0: Health NZ says this will free up specialist capacity by prioritising those at highest risk, reducing unnecessary referrals and shortening wait times. It says it also gives patients information faster by either ruling out cancer or telling them how urgent their care is. The new system works alongside the free screening for asymptomatic people aged 58 to 74.
1: A teacher in Levin has been dismissed after an investigation into concerns over their conduct towards a student. Sammy Carter has more.
2: The investigation has upheld the concerns about Asaria Saili, who was the language dean at Horowhenua College. Principal Grant Congdon confirms the teacher is no longer employed by the high school. He says investigations by police and the teaching council are still underway. Grant Congdon says the school takes student safety and well-being seriously. Mr. Saili's teaching licence has expired and he does not currently hold any authority to teach. Police confirm they have received a report relating to inappropriate behaviour by a teacher and are making inquiries.
1: The Waitaki District Council's plan to rejoin the Southern Waters partnership it abandoned last year has been approved. The council's amended plan will see it team up with Central Otago, Clutha and Gore District Councils again to deliver drinking water, wastewater and stormwater services. Last year, the Waitaki District Council agreed to accept Crown intervention after it backed out of the partnership and its in-house water services delivery plan was rejected. The amended plan has now been accepted by the Secretary for Local Government. Waitaki Mayor Mel Tavendale says the plan provides a more affordable future for water services. And Scottish health authorities say a person tested for Ebola has returned a negative result. The patient was admitted to Queen Elizabeth University Hospital in Glasgow. World Watch's Neva Chittick reports.
3: Public Health Scotland says the individual was tested as a precautionary measure. A spokesperson says the British Public Health Service has well-established protocols for assessing and testing of travellers arriving in the UK from areas affected by Ebola. The World Health Organization has declared the current outbreak, centred in the Democratic Republic of Congo, as a public health emergency of international concern. More than 1,000 cases and 200 deaths have been confirmed. Only one case has so far been recorded outside of Africa, with a doctor returning from the DRC being treated in a French hospital.
1: That's the news. Now with sport, here's Barry Guy.
4: Favourites France were in sparkling form as they beat Sweden 3-0 in their round of 32 World Cup game. Kylian Mbappe scored twice to join Lionel Messi at the top of the Golden Boot with six goals. France will play Paraguay in the next round. 4 years after waving goodbye to the All England club, Serena Williams came up just short in her return to Wimbledon. The 23-time Grand Slam champion was beaten in the first round of singles by Australian Maya Joint, who admits the whole experience was a bit of a blur for her.
5: I don't know what just happened, to be honest. I didn't get much sleep last night. I was up till like 2 a.m. just thinking about it. Walking out, I forgot the warm-up. I don't know what happened. My legs weren't moving. I really don't know how I got a pretty good start in the match.
4: Meanwhile, 44-year-old Williams will play doubles with older sister Venus. All Blacks coach Dave Rennie is vowing to be clear with his communication as he prepares for his first test in charge. Assistant coach Jason Ryan says Rennie has wasted little time in outlining his direction ahead of Saturday night's clash with France in Christchurch.
6: Unbelievable. Tremendously clear on what he wants. Pretty strong in his messaging around how that's needed and what's required, which is great, especially for a forwards coach.
4: And the All Blacks team is named tomorrow. And there will be three New Zealand golfers in next month's Open Championship at Royal Birkdale, with Kazuma Kobori coming through qualifying to join Ryan Fox and Daniel Hillier in the field. Koina na purungu hakinkina. That's your sports news. Evie's back with the weather next.
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1: The forecast from Met Service to midnight Thursday. Northland, Great Barrier Island and Coromandel. Some cloud with isolated showers, mainly in the east. Auckland to Manawatu, including Bay of Plenty and the Central High Country. Also Hawke's Bay and Wairarapa. Fine weather, patches of fog and frost tomorrow morning. Gisborne, isolated showers, clearing tomorrow. Horowhenua and from Kapiti Coast to Wellington, cloudy spells. Nelson, Marlborough, Canterbury, Otago and Southland. Fine weather, frosts morning and night, some valley fog. Buller, Grey, Westland, Fiordland, mostly cloudy with isolated showers, longer fine breaks about Buller, and Chatham Islands, mostly cloudy. The time is 9 minutes past 12.
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12: Great to have your company this afternoon. Kia mau tonu mai te. We stick around later in the hour. We're going to hear from a retired US general and diplomat who says New Zealand should be doing more for America and asks, what have you done for me lately? But first, the Chief Ombudsman has rebuked the Prime Minister's office for failing to hand over documents from corporate lobbyists pushing their case for climate change laws. This ruling has just been made by Chief Ombudsman John Allen. RNZ political reporter Lillian Hanley has been following this story closely and joins us now. Kia ora, good afternoon to you.
13: Kia ora, Guy.
12: What did this ruling from John Allen say?
13: Yeah, look, it's pretty damning. The decision essentially outlines that the OIA system, or the Official Information Act system, really didn't work as it should have in this instance. So just a bit of background here. This all relates to that case by Mike Smith, a climate activist against major emitters such as Z Energy and Fonterra. The government has introduced legislation that would effectively stop that case in its tracks. Now, as part of the court processes, a briefing document from those companies was disclosed through the courts, and that document from those companies essentially outlined how they think the law should be changed. Now, Environmental Law Initiative, they had made an OIA request early last year, asking for any information relating to this case through the Prime Minister's office. Now, this document, which is now publicly available, having seen that being disclosed through the courts, the Environmental Law Initiative essentially thought, well, clearly that should have come up in our OIA request from last year. So they complained to the Ombudsman and he said he would investigate. That's what's come out today.
12: Yes, and so he's done that and he's found what? A breach of the OIA? Unreasonable action from the Prime Minister's office? What
13: exactly
12: has he found?
13: Exactly. Yeah. He's used the word unreasonable. Essentially, the decision outlines the information should have been considered official information, right? It should have been found in that request. And John Allen, the Chief Ombudsman, says that the information was effectively withheld from the requester without meeting the requirements of the OIA for withholding information. So yes, essentially a breach there. But what's happened is it seems that somebody has not input the document in the right place in the IT systems, and therefore the other person that was dealing with the OIA request didn't know that it existed, and therefore they didn't include it in the request. Yeah. So it's really just been a sort of a failure here, but it all kind of points back to Matt Burgess, right? This is the former chief policy advisor to the Prime Minister. He was the one that Z Energy and Fonterra hand-delivered this document to. He received it to his personal account, and he was consulted as part of this investigation, and he says his role was a high workload, high pressure environment. He had to manage large volumes of information received both written and oral form, and he says he can't recall what he did with those hard copy briefings, but he says he did not retain or destroy any document that might have been on the public record. He engaged in good faith, but also in response, the Chief Ombudsman says, yep, he acknowledges that high-pressure workload exists, but he finds it surprising that the former staffer had no recollection, given they related to a prominent issue and were provided by high-profile companies.
12: Yes, and that context is important in this case, isn't it? Because they were handed over in hard copy in one of those meetings, but also emailed to a personal email address of that advisor you're talking about.
13: And that was, so initially when this all came out, the Prime Minister indicated that he had no record of that document. And it was about a week or so after that it came out that it had been also emailed to a personal account. And that's actually when Christopher Luxon came out and said, this is not good enough. This doesn't meet our standards. And he actually, so initially he'd just reminded ministerial staff of their obligations. But then what commenced was an investigation by the Department of Internal Affairs to kind of take a better look into those IT systems.
12: So, and is that still ongoing, is it?
13: Yes, that is still ongoing. And we're yet to hear, you know, clearly from the Prime Minister in response to this, but he has accepted the recommendations by the Chief Ombudsman, and he's apologised actually for failing to retain and include all relevant information. So there's a recognition here that, that something really went wrong.
12: Mm. And is it the position of Christopher Luxon that he was never informed by this Matt Burgess guy about this document and about the lobbying efforts of Z Energy and Fonterra?
13: Look, it's not been entirely clear exactly what the Prime Minister knew or didn't know. He's basically just saying he did not know about this document. He didn't know that that existed, and so therefore he couldn't have, responded in terms of the official information request. But again, it's just not really clear. We've been trying to get to the bottom of this for a long time now.
12: And just quickly, any sort of ramifications or consequences for the Prime Minister? I mean, are the recommendations that the Ombudsman makes or anything like that?
13: He's just asked the Prime Minister's office to review this decision, and there's this extra document that was previously not known about. It's not been made public at all. There was this other document, and he's asked the Prime Minister to consider, you know, now they've identified that document, to ask him to consider to release that.
12: Interesting. Thank you so much, Lillian. Lillian Hanley is an RNZ political reporter who has been digging into that story about the handling of those documents from the climate change lobbyists. It's just after 12:15. You're listening to Midday Report with me, Guy. Well, China's new ethnic unity law comes into effect today and could be used to allow Beijing to target people living in New Zealand. China's ethnic unity and progress promotion law is designed to create a shared national identity among the country's ethnic minority groups, including Tibetans and Uyghurs. But one clause of this law says that people and groups beyond China's borders could be held legally accountable for undermining ethnic unity. Now, that has concerned the ACT MP Laura McClure, who is on a China watchdog group of New Zealand MPs called the Interparliamentary Alliance on China, or IPAC. I spoke to her a short time ago.
14: What concerns me isn't simply that China chooses to legislate within its own borders, but it's the suggestion that Beijing believes it can reach beyond those borders and potentially intimidate or punish people living in free democracies like New Zealand or Australia or Canada, for example. And that should be a concern.
12: Yes, because there is a clause in this law, isn't there, that suggests that people or groups beyond the borders of China could be legally accountable for undermining what they call ethnic unity and progress, or inciting ethnic separatism. Are you concerned about some of those groups, the Tibetans, maybe Falun Gong, Uyghur communities in New Zealand, potentially being targeted by this?
14: Yeah, look, many commentators believe that this wording could be used against advocates for the Tibetan or Uyghur, Taiwanese self-determination, or, you know, any of those kind of groups in regards to us promoting separatism. And that's one reason, I guess, governments like Australia and institutions such as the European Parliament have raised concerns about this. And I think it's something that we should be concerned about here in New Zealand, because we know that we do have a wide-ranging diaspora in New Zealand of, you know, Chinese that live here, and they do belong to a lot of different groups, and they should feel safe and free here in New Zealand.
12: I see Australia's Australia's Foreign Affairs Ministry, as you say, has raised concerns about this law directly with China, apparently, and also at the UN Human Rights Council. Now, you're one of the MPs on this sort of China watchdog group, the Interparliamentary Alliance, aren't you?
14: That's correct.
12: Yeah. Has your group, or have you personally, have you passed these concerns on either to the Ministry of Foreign Affairs and Trade here in New Zealand, or indeed with the Foreign Minister to keep a watch out for this?
14: Yeah, look, our group is just having discussions about this today, so I would expect to see some kind of letter or response from IPAC in New Zealand itself. And certainly I know that I will be emailing the Minister of Foreign Affairs directly to raise these concerns and to ensure that we do have some dialogue with our Chinese counterparts about this legislation and what implications it may mean for Chinese or diaspora living in New Zealand.
12: Interesting. So you want the foreign minister to take this up directly with China? Is that the nature of your request today?
14: Look, I think that would be appropriate. I am not the Minister of Foreign Affairs, so I'll make that very clear. Their avenues and how they communicate is really up to them. But I do think it's important that we raise the concerns at some level because we don't want to see any of these communities here feeling intimidated. We know there's been reports done by the SIS into foreign interference. We know that there are groups already in New Zealand that feel that they can't freely, like, go to a protest, for example, or, attend a Taiwanese event without feeling the intimidation from the Chinese government. And that's already happening in New Zealand right now. So I think it's really important that we don't see an escalation in that behaviour because of this potential legislation. And I think we should make it very clear to the Chinese government that New Zealand, you know, is sovereign, and we do have our own domestic laws here, and we do protect the rights and freedoms of New Zealanders, no matter, you know, if they're born here or if they immigrate here. So I think that's a really important message that we just need to send and make sure that that is heard well and clear.
12: Yes, just to broaden it out a little bit, I mean, the attempts for infiltration by the CCP into the New Zealand political arena have been quite well documented and seem to be ongoing. I mean, we had National and Labour MPs who were suspected of spying for the CCP. Now we've had, as you'd know, an ACT candidate who's withdrawn from a Wellington race because they hadn't declared the membership of this Shi Gong party, which is apparently a satellite party of the CCP. I mean, so it can be quite insidious, can't it? And do you think political parties more generally, not singling you out because you're an ACT, but, you know, because it's affected a number of parties, do you think that we are well enough aware and getting the support to try to combat this stuff when it arises?
14: Look, I think you're absolutely right. This is happening across the political spectrum, and not just in central government, it's happening in local government as well. And it's something that I think all elected, whether you're elected members of parliament, potential candidates and parties themselves, don't have enough knowledge and training on coming from the NZSIS, for example. And it's something that I think should actually be rolled out, whether it's a program, whether it's some sort of induction training. We do it with all kinds of other things, say like cyber attacks. And I think that this is something that should be well and truly ingrained in some kind of training. And it's not just because of activities of foreign interference from China. There is other foreign interference that can happen here in New Zealand, and I think we should all be well aware of those. And I don't think enough has been done currently, and it's definitely something that I know concerns the IPAC members. And we, at our last meeting, we did discuss raising this with NZIS to help develop a program for potential candidates, for parties, and also for elected members around foreign interference.
12: That's Laura McClure. She's an ACT MP. She's on that China watchdog group of New Zealand MPs called IPAC, as she was referencing. It's called the Interparliamentary Alliance on China. It's 23 minutes past midday. Well, let's take a brief diversion to a story breaking out of America now. This shows that Donald Trump has pulled in at least $2 billion US dollars since returning to the White House. So this information has come to light in the release of a mandatory financial disclosure for 2025 on the Trump's family holdings. Now, the New York Times reporting of these documents says the Trump's crypto business was stunningly lucrative and netted him about $1.4 billion alone. They talk about one of the biggest hauls in 2025 coming when an investment firm tied to the UAE bought nearly half of the Trump family's main crypto company, World Liberty Financial. This is a transaction that, according to the New York Times, blurred the line between foreign policy and private enterprise. These filings show the other big source of Trump's crypto wealth was his meme coin. This is a novelty currency known as Dollar Trump that he started selling days before his inauguration. These documents show he earned about $600 million from the sale of that coin. The White House spokeswoman for the White House has said in a recent statement that Trump only acts in the best interests of the American public and that there are no conflicts of interest. It's coming up to 25 minutes past midday. Business editor Corin Dan is with me. Hey, Corin.
15: Good afternoon, Colin.
12: It's good money if you can make it on the crypto, isn't it?
15: It's pretty extraordinary stuff, isn't it? Those sort of numbers. Mind-boggling.
12: Extraordinary. Now, this is interesting. The IMF, the International Monetary Fund, their views are always interesting. They're offering up their latest report card on the economy. What are they saying?
15: Yeah, they are. They always offer a number of policy prescriptions for New Zealand to potentially follow, and I'll get to those in a minute. Some of them will be familiar, like capital gains.
12: They like a capital gains.
15: They like
12: tax,
15: a capital gains, a land value tax. Gradual changes around super. A lot of the things that really the messages that we've been hearing from a number of quarters, including even our own Treasury and others, about those structural deficits and the need to prepare the economy for future shocks. That seems to be their message. But the more immediate reporting from the IMF is interesting about where they see the New Zealand economy and how it has got through the last few months. Now, they expect that the economy will kick back into life, so that's encouraging, in the second half of this year, assuming, they put with an asterisk, that the oil markets play ball. Now, the IMF says the economy had been finding its footing. That was earlier this year, but was knocked off its stride, like many, by the war in Iran. Now, the country manager for New Zealand, Jan Carrier-Swallow, says with oil markets normalising, it expects the recovery to resume. It's forecasting 2% growth for the current year and 2.7% for the following year. Now, Mr. Carrier-Swallow says the Reserve Bank, though, will now need to hike interest rates this year.
16: If our forecasts for growth and inflation materialise, we see the RBNZ should gradually withdraw policy accommodation to ensure medium-term price stability. This would imply bringing the OCR to a broadly neutral stance by the end of 2026. Though I should note here that there is considerable uncertainty about the level of the OCR, about the neutral level of the OCR, and this path would need to be adjusted if conditions change.
15: Yeah, a neutral OCR probably seen around 3%. It's debatable, as he says. Mm. But that would imply, that we could, as some economists here have been saying, another three hikes before the end of the year. Of course, there's a meeting next week. And now, as I mentioned, the IMF, lots of policy ideas and thoughts in there to chew over. Depending on your political persuasion, there's probably something in there for everyone. Increased housing supply needed, structural reforms, around deficits, that tax issue. The interesting thing, too, I was just reading some of the reporting on this, talking about that increase in tax needed to be used to pay down debt or as a buffer, not potentially for something else.
12: Anyway. Interesting. Okay, let's move to telcos or comms, communications sector. Some big changes at one of the top companies here.
15: Yeah, there are. This is a big shift, I guess. The chief executive of telecommunication company One New Zealand is stepping down, with current chief financial officer Nick Judd to take his place with immediate effect. Yes, Jason Paris. Now, he's currently on leave, with his last official day at One New Zealand understood to be a couple of months from now. Nona Pelsier has more.
17: One New Zealand board chair, Philippa Harford, says Jason Paris has transformed the telecommunications company over his 8 years as chief executive. Among his achievements is guiding the business through its separation from Vodafone Group ownership and establishing the One New Zealand brand. Jason Paris says it feels like the right time to step down, with the business performing strongly and a strategy firmly in place. Nick Judd is described as a well-rounded executive with extensive experience across strategy, operations, sales, commercial and finance.
12: Yeah, Jason Paris, a big name, isn't he? So it'd be interesting to see where he
15: goes. Yep, been in that role for a reasonable amount of time, and you think of, you know, it's probably normal sort of time, you think, for CEOs in this country.
12: Yeah, it'd be interesting to see where he ends up. Now, the Electricity Authority, they're clamping down on new connection fees, are they? These are the what fees charged by lines companies.
15: Yeah, always this is a real bugbear, and it's one of the reasons we did see steep increases for power prices in the last few years was really around those lines charges. Certainly been a big talking point. From August, the Electricity Authority will have powers to examine lines company pricing methodologies and require them to be adjusted in line with the code. The authority believes some people are paying more than they need to. It says data indicates upfront connection charges in some areas are projected to rise even further. Here's the Electricity Authority's General Manager, Tim Sparks.
18: The problem we're seeing is that the upfront charges that some lines companies charge have been increasing, and in some areas charges are projected to rise even further. And so some people are paying very high upfront charges to connect to their local network. They pay more than their share. And when upfront charges for connecting to networks increase to inefficient levels, that can be a barrier that discourages people from connecting. So the risk could be that there are not enough EV charging stations, not enough new housing, not enough businesses connecting to the network.
15: And that's Tim Sparks from the Electricity Authority.
12: All right, just before we get to the markets, there's one people might be interested in on a takeover of that carpet maker, Bremworth. What's happening with that?
15: Yeah, and Rural's got more on this. The Commerce Commission has cleared Mohawk Industries for a takeover of carpet maker Bremworth, removing what was the largest obstacle to the deal. To Wall Street, I should say, that it finished higher this morning, and that marked an pretty extraordinary quarter. In fact, the best in 6 years, which is best in 3 years, I should say, or perhaps even more. What is remarkable, of course, it was all the while during a war, but the S&P 500 rose nearly 15%.
12: Yeah,
15: the NZX 50 today flat at 13,068. The ASX across the Tasman, they've opened up flat as well. The Kiwi dollar trading at 56.7 US cents, 82.10 Australian. 42.8 pence, 49.7 euro cents, 92.3 yen and 3.8 yuan. Brent crude up just a fraction. It is around $73 a barrel. Gold, after taking a battering in recent days, is steady today at $4,007 per ounce.
12: Yeah.
15: That's me.
12: Good time to buy an ounce of gold or a barrel of Brent crude at $70, $72, $73, a bargain. Thanks, Corin. It's hit the bottom of the hour, so we've reached 12:30. Stick around. Coming up, two financial consultants have been sacked after Anthony Albanese's private banking information was breached. So we're going to speak to Amanda Kopp out of Canberra about that. And you'll be interested in this one. It's a former US general and diplomat. He's talking about the New Zealand-US relationship, and he asks us, what have you done for me lately? First, here are RNZ's top stories with Evie Ashton.
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1: Kia ora, Guyon. The Ombudsman has upheld a complaint against the Prime Minister's office for its handling of an official information request. It follows the office's failure to release a document which showed industry lobbyists had contacted Christopher Luxon's chief policy adviser. A complaint was made after the document provided by Fonterra NZ Energy came to light through litigation brought by activist Mike Smith. A woman waiting in Waikato Hospital's ED has described how medical staff tried to save a man found unconscious on the floor of a toilet. Health NZ has confirmed the patient presented to ED on Monday night and was triaged but later died. Deanne Brown said she saw six staff running with the patient on a gurney with a nurse trying to resuscitate him. She says it was traumatic for the other patients and her heart goes out to the medical staff involved. Safety standards for children's toys are being updated to automatically approve those that meet American and European benchmarks. Ministers David Seymour and Cameron Brewer say current rules are outdated, with toys retested against the local standard costing up to $5,000 per toy. They say the changes will bring down the price of toys and will have a net benefit of up to $6.8 million over 10 years. After consultation, suppliers will have 6 months to move to the new system. Close to 16,000 people have signed a petition to prevent a controversial housing development on a golf course in a small North Canterbury town. Housing developer Wolfbrook's purchase of the Pegasus Golf Course has been widely opposed by locals and the Waimakariri District Council. The petition will be presented at Parliament later this month. And a major highway in inland Canterbury has been fully reopened after black ice was cleared. State Highway 8 between Lake Tekapo and Omarama was closed this morning because of dangerous driving conditions. Those are the headlines on RNZ National. A long-range forecast is next.
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1: The Met Service long-range forecast to midnight Sunday. First, the situation. A ridge of high pressure covers most of New Zealand today and tomorrow, while a weak trough affects the west of the South Island. By the end of tomorrow, a strong northerly flow develops over the lower South Island as a front approaches Fiordland from the west. Looking at the weather to midnight tomorrow, Northland, Great Barrier and Coromandel, isolated showers mainly in the east. From Auckland to Manawatu, including Bay of Plenty and the Central High Country, also for Hawke's Bay and Wairarapa. Fine weather, patches of fog and frost tomorrow morning. Gisborne, isolated showers clearing tomorrow. Horowhenua, from Kapiti Coast to Wellington, cloudy spells. Nelson, Marlborough, Canterbury, Otago and Southland. Fine weather, frosts morning and night, some valley fog. Buller, Grey, Westland and Fiordland, isolated showers but longer fine breaks for Buller and Chatham Islands mostly cloudy. The outlook for the following 3 days for the North Island, Friday generally fine, isolated showers in Wellington. Saturday mainly fine apart from isolated showers in the north and rain in the west later. And Sunday, rain, clearing for most but returning in the west later. For the South Island Friday, rain in the west, possibly heavy. The odd shower about Nelson, Marlborough and in the far south, cloudy elsewhere. Saturday, rain in the west and north, some heavy falls. Isolated showers elsewhere, northerlies rising to gale in exposed places. And Sunday, occasional rain for most, with heavy falls possible in the south. And at the Chathams, cloudy spells, a few showers Sunday, light winds, then northerlies developing late Friday. The time is 25 minutes to one.
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12: Great to have your company this afternoon. Sally Wenley is with me for the Rural News. Hey, Sally.
21: Kia ora, Guy.
12: We talked about this briefly with Corin, but let's get some more on it because everyone will know that carpet maker Bremworth and the Commerce Commission, what, has cleared the way for an international purchase of this company?
21: It certainly has. Yeah, it's been a while coming because there were issues with whether it was anti-competitive. And now a huge American flooring giant has, well, it's not quite there, but it will buy the carpet maker Bremworth. And it's called Mohawk Industries. And I looked online and it describes itself as the global flooring leader doing all sorts of surfaces, wall tiles, carpet, you name it, it does it. And it already owns another New Zealand carpet maker, Godfrey Hirst. Mm. And this deal combines two of New Zealand's largest carpet makers that do natural wool. And as we said earlier, it comes after delays due to the merger that saying that it could reduce competition. And Bremworth's chair, Rob Hewitt, says he's pleased the deal has been approved.
22: Yes, it has taken a long time to get to this point, certainly significantly longer than we anticipated. But the board of Bremworth is still of the view that of the options that we've seen, that this represents the best value and risk for shareholders. So the Floorscape transaction, we are supportive of it.
21: And Rob Hewitt, he says Bremworth has invested significantly in the Napier yarn plant. Guy, and you might remember Cyclone Gabrielle, it was totally wiped out. So they had to rebuild from the ground up and invest a lot in it. And also Godfrey Hirst and Bremworth, they have another carpet manufacturer, both companies in Auckland. And Mr. Hewitt, he says it's too soon to speculate what the pending sale will mean for those factories. So time will tell with that. And he says the next step is for shareholders of Brenworth to approve the sale of the NZX-listed business.
12: All right. Now, God forbid we get a bird flu outbreak here. But MPI, Ministry for Primary Industries, they've been prepping farmers on what they might need to do if we get into that situation.
21: Yeah, and you say farmers, it's not just poultry farmers, it's beef farmers. And as you know, New Zealand did have a big outbreak in 2024 down in Otago. Tens of thousands of chooks had to be killed. But now what's happened, the MPI, they're encouraging farmers to reduce their contact that their cattle have with wild birds and their dung with the birds by fencing off waterways and duck nesting areas. Now, that's because of this strain, a different strain of bird flu called H5N1. It's spread across dairy herds in the US, and this originated from what they think is mallard ducks. And that strain hasn't yet been detected here, but it's landed in Australia via a wild seabird. So MPI's its Chief Veterinary Officer, Mary Van Andel, she says the risk of transmission from birds to cattle is low, but US authorities have told her what symptoms to look out for.
0: The things they observed, they were some animals with fevers, decrease in milk production, and that lasted for a couple of weeks. I think that there would be a variation in those, and so some animals might not be very severely affected. But anything where people are concerned, we really need them to be getting in touch with their veterinarian and alternatively the Exotic Pest and Disease Hotline.
21: And Mary Van Andel, she says MPI is now working with its international colleagues to learn everything it can to keep the local dairy and rural community informed. So there was that presumption that it was just sort of chickens, but no, it's got bigger. And she had a bit more to say.
0: We have a very unique New Zealand production system in terms of cattle. No other countries in the world have had the experience that the US has had, but it's always timely to be aware of good biosecurity on farm, keep animal movements up to date, and report any concerns of exotic disease.
21: Mary Van Andel, she adds that a good biosecurity practice also for rural people and lifestyle blocks, we can't forget them, is to protect stock feed from potential contamination from wild birds and also other pests.
12: Yeah. Thanks, Sally. Sally Wenley there with your rural news. It's just after 20 to 1 on Midday Report. Let's cross to Australia now, where our correspondent in Canberra is the Nine News political reporter, Amanda Kopp. Hey, Amanda.
2: Hello.
12: Now, you do one of these things. I think for us it's usually April 1, but you cut in on the 1st of July with any of your wage rises and your tax cuts and paid parental leave and things cutting in today. Are you any wealthier than you were yesterday?
2: Well, for us, it's you got to wait until tax time. So there's going to be a tax cut for every Australian worker. Essentially, the minimum tax rate is being reduced from 16% to 15%, which sounds pretty good. But when you actually translate that into how much you actually get back, it's only about $260 in your tax return, which is not nothing. But, I think with the cost of everything going up, it's not that much. But of course, the government here is jumping up and down a bit, saying that this is great for everyone. But I think if you ask the average person, what are you going to do with $250, they'd probably say, spend it on next week's grocery bill.
12: Yeah, that's right. This is an interesting one. I didn't realise that Anthony Albanese's private banking information had been sort of breached or hacked or leaked somehow. A couple of people have been pinged for this, have they?
2: Yeah, this is definitely a bit of a worrying one. So one of the big consulting firms has essentially had a case where two of their staff members had access to Anthony Albanese's bank details while they were doing some work with Commonwealth Bank. This was the consulting firm EY. They've actually been fired over that. the details around, you know, whether they, how they got access to it and why they accessed it have sort of still coming out in the wash. But it's certainly a bit worrying that, you know, just two employees who are supposed to be, you know, with a fairly reputable consulting firm getting access to the Prime Minister's banking details is certainly a bit of a worry. And I tell you what, these consulting firms across the board, it's not just EY, they're all looking pretty poorly at the moment.
12: Indeed, yeah. That is an interesting one. Hey, let's finish with sport, because a 20-year-old Australian has had the temerity to knock out my favourite Serena Williams out of Wimbledon.
2: I know. Well, this was
12: what have you done?
2: Yeah, this was
12: I was looking
2: super
12: forward to her
2: exciting.
12: Winning this as a mid-40-year-old.
2: Yeah, this is super exciting. So this is a player called Maya Joint. She's an Australian. I came into work pretty early this morning and had the tennis on. I was like, oh, you know, that's pretty exciting. Serena Williams back on the on the court, and then looked at who she was playing and said, oh, she's playing an Aussie. How good's that?
12: Yeah.
2: So Maya Joint, yeah, look, to be honest, I hadn't heard of her before this game, but that's certainly one to have under your belt, beating basically the greatest of all time tennis player
12: who is more than twice your age. I should point out.
2: Maybe that's a slight advantage. But it's almost one of those ones where

0: Stilwell, and he spent 35 years in the US Air Force. Then he was defense attaché at the US Embassy in Beijing, and then Assistant Secretary of State for East Asian and Pacific Affairs in Donald Trump's first term. So that's the top US diplomat for Asia at that time. Now, he was visiting New Zealand recently. I caught up with him while he was here, and I asked him what America has achieved from the Iran war.
1: So what do we do? We defanged much of the Iranian military. We've certainly put a giant dent in their missile attack capabilities. We've set their nuclear program back by a long way. It had gotten pretty close, you know, to developing weapons that they would use. I believe they would use those. So we have accomplished something in that regard. Do we accomplish everything? Of course not. We tried, we failed, but I think we have something we can work with. Now, do you know the details of the agreement? Because I certainly don't. It's sounding like it's a lot less than it was advertised, but we could still work from that towards something better. Last thing, strategically, when I was in the war college, an Indian classmate made a great point that why does the U.S. spend so much effort on defending the Middle East and ensuring access to Middle East oil when since 1974, the first embargo, we have worked toward becoming basically energy independent. So why does the U.S. expend so much blood and treasure in the Middle East? The Indian officer says it's not your problem. It says India, China, Europe. Europe should spend a lot more time keeping the strait open, keeping Iranian malfeasance down. And the question is, why does the U.S. care so much for the Middle East?
2: Well, the thing is, the Strait of Hormuz was open for business before America attacked Iran.
1: Who closed the Strait of Hormuz?
2: Well, it was open before you attacked them, though, wasn't it?
1: Who closed it? Iran closed it. Yeah, why are we the bad guy in that? That was their choice to close an international waterway.
2: But why did they close it?
1: Well, they could have done a lot of things. Maybe they were going to close it.
2: They closed it because America attacked them.
1: Again, they closed it. They didn't have to do that. They affected. It's the same thing as launching missiles into a civilian neighborhood. It was a completely indiscriminate and illegal action that they took. Why they took it?
2: Well, you could argue
1: that
2: the war itself was illegal, and most experts in terms of international law would argue that it was an illegal war.
1: Look, I'm not a lawyer, and I'm not going to argue that. You can argue both sides of this, but what I take issue with is that anytime somebody else does something, it's immediately America's fault, and clearly, it's not. I mean, again, look at Hamas attacks Israel October 7th, 2023. I hear more about the poor Hamas and Palestinians than I do about, you know, what they did to Israel.
2: I'm certainly not defending any terrorism here, but even for a country like New Zealand, this had huge economic consequences, and the cost has been put at over $1 trillion in terms of a reduction in world GDP. And that Strait of Hormuz was closed because of the military action of America and Israel. So to tout it as a win that we're reopening the strait seems a rather unlikely metric to actually champion. What would be your response to that?
1: Well, I just say that, again, Iran does what Iran does. And I think we've demonstrated that their thought process does not comport with international law. But we're more critical of what the U.S. does than what the Iranians are doing? I don't think so. Anyway, that's my position, is that the U.S. took action to deal with an immediate problem. And as I said before, rather than sit there and wring our hands deciding if we're actually going to act, we decide to take action, and now we're going to deal with the after. What happened, again, may not have accomplished everything, the exaggerated objectives of this, but I do think it let the world know that if you expect reasonably priced energy and all the rest, you have to carry that burden as well, not just the U.S.
2: And New Zealand is aspirationally moving towards 2% of GDP on defence spending. Pete Hegseth, the Secretary of War, was asked about this in Singapore recently, and he said 2% is not enough, and so 2% is freeloading. Do you agree with that characterisation that New Zealand is freeloading on the U.S. by our current expenditure on defense?
1: I think, look, New Zealand's a unique position given the distances and the relative threat you present to others in the region. What is a good amount of defense for New Zealand is up to New Zealand, right? You're not part of some sort of a NATO alliance. So if that's Secretary of War's position, you know, I probably wouldn't agree with that. But I do think there's a message that goes with how much you do contribute to your own defense. And

0: That number cannot include expecting the U.S. to ride to the rescue when the next time the Chinese Navy does exercises in your waters or is, you know, raiding your fish stocks and your EEZs, but you don't have a Navy or a Coast Guard to defend yourselves, and so now you look to us?
1: How would you assess the relationship between the two countries? It's obvious, New Zealand and America. I also ask that because in current times that's been tested by the Iran War too, which was deeply opposed by New Zealand, according to the polling. So I just wonder how you see that relationship at the moment.
0: Two things. One, what have you done for me lately? In the end, international affairs are driven by realpolitik.
1: What do you mean, what have you done for me lately?
0: Relationships are all give and take, right? It can't be one way.
1: And do you think that New Zealand isn't giving enough at the moment?
0: I'm not going to say that. I'm going to say, as we talk about a relationship, we should make sure both sides understand that it's a quid pro quo. The basis of diplomacy is reciprocity. People forget that.
1: Sure. Well, I could ask you, so what have you done for me recently?
0: That's fine. Ask away. What we've done?
1: Because the last time I looked, you smashed a pretty massive tariff on a free trading country.
0: You
1: smashed us with a huge tariff.
0: Read the Council of Economic Advisors, Steve Myron, on the desire for balanced trade. And this is what this is about. Tariffs are maybe not the best tool, but they're a lot better and more useful in dealing with the PRC, the Chinese, than whatever else we had before. But let me just say this. Excessive focus on relationship misses the whole point about interstate engagement. Like I said, the basis of interstate engagement is reciprocity.
1: There you go. That is David Stilwell, who is an American Brigadier General and former diplomat who was visiting New Zealand recently. You can hear the full interview on 30 with Guy and Espinosa. It's on the RNZ website or on YouTube or wherever you got your podcasts. It's 8 minutes to one. Well, sticking with the US, the Supreme Court there has handed Donald Trump a painful defeat by rejecting his moves to restrict birthright citizenship. The court says Mr. Trump's executive order violated the US Constitution's 14th Amendment that guarantees citizenship to virtually anyone born in the US, with a few narrow exceptions. Let's get more from Andrew McRae of World Watch.
2: Trump took the news from the country's highest court better than many had expected, describing it as too bad, but claiming Congress could tackle the issue through legislation. It issued the executive order at the beginning of his second term, touting it as an important part of his fight to crack down on legal and illegal immigration. Here he is back then.
3: Ending birthright citizenship, which now comes to the fore, that was meant for the babies of slaves. It wasn't meant for people trying to scam the system and come into the country on a vacation.
2: Since 1868, babies born in America have been granted automatic citizenship. Democratic Congressman Adriano Espia, who's the first undocumented immigrant to serve in Congress, welcomed the court's decision.
4: Trump tried to erase one of our nation's clearest constitutional guarantees, and he failed. We won, and he failed. We're right, and he's wrong. No president has the power, to decide who an American is.
2: The architect of Mr. Trump's immigration policy, White House Deputy Chief of Staff Stephen Miller, has called the ruling one of the most destructive and outrageous decisions in the long history of the Supreme Court. Democrat Congresswoman Grace Ming is chair of the Congressional Asia-Pacific American Caucus. She had a message for the president.
5: You may believe you are above the law. You are not. You may try to divide Americans based on race, religion, or their country of origin, and you will fail. You may try to redefine what it means to be an American, and you will fail. We are American. We belong here. And no wannabe king will ever take that away from us.
2: Patrice Willoughby is policy chief for the U.S. civil rights organization, the NAACP.
6: Birthright citizenship is foundational to how our society functions, and also conferring legitimacy on everyone as of right being born in the United States.
2: Former Republican strategist Robert Moran says the ruling by the Supreme Court didn't come as a surprise.
7: It's been part of common law and legal tradition in the United States going back to the founding of the Republic, so it would be unlikely to be overturned.
2: He says the surprise was that three justices had dissenting opinions. Donald Trump's hope that Congress may be able to change the Constitution is highly unlikely, as it requires a two-thirds majority in both houses of Congress and support from two-thirds of states.
1: That is Andrew McRae from World Watch. It's 5 minutes to one, sports time. Bridget Tunnicliffe is with me. Hey, Bridget.
8: Kia ora.
1: We've talked about this a bit. You'd think they would have resolved this by now. Our top netballers and the risk of the domestic competition, that's still to be resolved, is it?
8: Yeah, and things are sort of getting a bit desperate for our top netballers. So the ANZ Premiership season ended on the weekend with the grand final, but still no news about the future of the competition. No broadcast deal from 2027. And some of the top players are starting to voice their concerns. Silver Fern Amelia Walmsley, she says top netballers are getting really nervous. Will they have to look overseas for opportunities? Will some just leave the sport? The ANZ Premiership players had to take 20% pay cuts this year. So, they've got to pay the bills. And she says, she's sort of appealing. She's saying we just need everyone's help. We want to work with Netball New Zealand. We all want the same thing. And that's a future for the sport in New Zealand. So we just need to rally together and do what we can to help make sure the sport doesn't die in this country. And Walmsley says the quality of the ANZ Premiership is not the issue.
9: It offers the perfect opportunity to showcase the talent in New Zealand. The games are fast, it's super competitive. There's only six teams, so there's really strong rivalries. The fans are so passionate, we're selling out stadiums each week. The product and what's happening here is not an issue. It's amazing. So it's what is happening to allow it to get this point, I'm not sure.
8: So, if no domestic competition goes ahead next year, are Silver Ferns going to be picked from club teams? It's just quite unbelievable. They're ranked second in the world.
1: It's amazing that they haven't sorted that out, thanks to the pressure that you're putting on them, Bridget. Now, France, they knocked over Sweden this morning, our time. They're the favourites in the Football World Cup, really, aren't they?
8: They are looking very good, beating Sweden 3-0 and Kylian Mbappe scoring twice. He now joins Lionel Messi at the top of the Golden Boot with six goals. Sweden didn't really have any answers to the French attacking flair, and France will play Paraguay in the round of 16. And starting at 1 p.m, Mexico-Ecuador. So watch out for that one.
1: Indeed. Thanks, Bridget. Bridget Tunnicliffe there with sport. It's a couple of minutes to 1 o'clock. Pauline Lau is with me to tell us what's coming up on Afternoons.
10: Kia ora, Guyan. Yeah, we're going to open the show today with the only 2 Michelin star winner from last night, Paul Froggatt, for his Queenstown restaurant Essence. So we finding out about, that moment he heard his name, and they only opened in 2025. So
1: wow,
10: impressive. What a feat, right?
1: Yeah,
10: there'll
1: exactly.
10: be people who don't even know the restaurant exists.
1: Yeah.
10: So I no doubt their bookings are filling up now.
1: Yes, indeed.
10: But then also the provinces are asking, and advocates are saying, well, what about the provinces? What about us? Good food doesn't only stop at the city. So we'll be talking to someone from Marlborough as well. We're chatting to the winner of the Future Scientist Prize. This is at the Prime Minister Science Awards. And Jesse Rumbaugh-Smith has created this smartphone app to tackle road safety, particularly because so many of us drive old cars. So it's quite clever. It combines modern tech with behavioural psychology.
1: Presumably you don't use it when you're driving.
10: Well, I think you have the phone. Hands free, I think. Right. Yeah, okay. It reads your face, and just if you need to pull over, maybe give you a message that you'll listen to. And we have bookmarks with Sarah Wiseman, who's going to be playing Lady Macbeth in the upcoming Auckland Theatre Company's next production.
1: Oh, great! So you find out what the actor's reading.
10: Yeah,
1: it'll be good. Okay, thanks, Pauline. Pauline Lau has your afternoons sorted after the 1 o'clock news. Thanks so much for listening over the last hour. I did get a lot of feedback, especially over the US former general and diplomat who's asking what New Zealand has done for the US recently. Quite a few of you got in touch, 2101, over that interview. You can listen back to that one on a Midday Report on the RNZ website, and also listen to the other interviews we did about fears of infiltration or coercement from the CCP in China as a result of a new law that's coming into effect today. We interviewed Laura McClure, who is with the Inter-Parliamentary Alliance on China. So listen back to that one too. Thanks for lending us your ears over the last hour. Back tomorrow. Kia pai tōrā.
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12: RNZ News at 1 o'clock. Good afternoon. I'm Evie Ashton. A woman waiting in Waikato Hospital's ED with her daughter has described how medical staff tried to resuscitate a man found unconscious on the floor of a toilet. Health NZ has confirmed the patient presented to ED on Monday night and was triaged but later died. Deanne Brown said the department was full and it was another patient who alerted medical staff who tried to resuscitate him. She says people were running alongside a gurney as he was rushed through the waiting room and one nurse was on top of him performing CPR. She says it was quite traumatic for the other patients and her heart also goes out to the medical staff involved. An ACT Party MP says New Zealand should raise concerns about China's new ethnic unity law. The law comes into effect today with a provision indicating that the Chinese government could target people overseas for inciting ethnic separatism. Laura McClure told Midday Report many commentators believe the law could be used against advocates for Tibetan, Uyghur or Taiwanese self-determination groups.
13: I think it's something that we should be concerned about here in New Zealand because we know that we do have a wide-ranging diaspora in New Zealand of, you know, Chinese that live here, and they do belong to a lot of different groups, and they should feel safe and free here in New Zealand.
12: Laura McClure says she'll ask the Foreign Affairs Minister to speak with his Chinese counterparts. Inland Revenue says it's beefing up credit reporting and enforcement as part of its crackdown on tax debts. Its manager for significant enterprises, Tony Morris, says that IRD has had extra funding over recent years to ramp up its compliance work. Mr. Morris says IRD has been reporting businesses that get into tax arrears to credit agencies.
14: What we find is that some people pay up, some people pay their tax, some down to liquidation, but those that don't do anything, we've actually seen that people aren't lending them money anymore.
12: Tony Morris says New Zealand has an estimated tax debt of $9.4 billion. Safety standards for children's toys are being updated to automatically approve those that meet American and European benchmarks. The New Zealand standards will also be aligned with Australia's. At Toy World in Wellington this afternoon, Ministers David Seymour and Cameron Brewer say current rules have been stuck in 2002, with toys retested against the local standard at a cost of up to $5,000 per toy. They say the changes will bring down the price of toys and will have a net benefit of up to $6.8 million over 10 years. After consultation, suppliers will have 6 months to move to the new system. Cuba says months of talks with the US have stalled, leaving little hope for an end to crippling sanctions. The foreign minister, Bruno Rodriguez, says even though US negotiators had a generally respectful attitude, it's accompanied by constant threats, coercive measures and defensive statements about Cuba's sovereignty. Mr. Rodriguez says that US sanctions are harming people.
15: En Cuba hay una situación humanitaria.
16: In Cuba, there's a heartbreaking humanitarian situation. Infant mortality has doubled. Newborns are dying as a result of this extreme policy of strangling our people.
12: Bruno Rodriguez says sanctions are causing people to die through economic collapse and severe shortages of medicine, food, fuel, and electricity. Police have named the man that died following a crash on State Highway 1 in Wellington that ground traffic to a standstill for hours. Gregory David Diggins from Lower Hutt was killed in the June the 19th crash, which closed southbound lanes for around 6 hours, starting during afternoon peak traffic. In a statement today, police extended condolences to the 62-year-old's family and friends. Inquiries into the circumstances of the crash are ongoing. And State Highway 3 through Awakino Gorge in Taranaki is closed following a crash. The road is closed between Piopio and Awakino. The crash occurred north of the site of a major slip that came down in April and which the transport agency has been working to stabilise. That's the news. Koina ngā pitupitu kōrero. A short forecast is next.
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12: The forecast from Met Service to midnight at Aupare, Northland, Aotea, Great Barrier Island and Coromandel Peninsula. Partly cloudy, isolated showers mainly in the east. For Auckland to Manawatu, including Bay of Plenty and the Central High Country, also Hawke's Bay and Wairarapa. Fine weather, some patches of fog and frost tomorrow morning. Gisborne, partly cloudy with isolated showers, clearing tomorrow. Horowhenua and from Kapiti Coast to Wellington, cloudy spells. Nelson, Marlborough, Canterbury, Otago and Southland. Fine with frosts morning and night, some areas of valley fog. Buller, Grey, Westland and Fiordland. Mostly cloudy with isolated showers, but some longer fine breaks about Buller. And Rekohu, Chatham Islands, mostly cloudy. The time is coming up to 6 minutes past 1. And you're on Afternoons with Perlina Lau.

Talks EV, welcome to Afternoons with me, Pilina Lau, in for Jessie Mulligan today. This is Lord with her song What Was That from the Virgin album that came out a year ago. And to celebrate that anniversary, she's just released 49 demos from the album's recording sessions on her official website. So there are photos, notes, artwork, ideas, a bit of a behind the scenes. We've got a really lovely afternoon lined up for you. This hour, I'm going to talk to Michelin stars with the two-star winner, Paul Froggatt, but also discuss why the provinces should be including with advocates saying good food doesn't stop and start in our big cities after all. Plus, we'll chat to the winner of the Future Scientist Prize at the Prime Minister Science Awards. They've created a smartphone app for road safety, which sounds very interesting. And that's after 1:30 today. Right now, though, it's time for me to play you a soundbite. So take a listen and let me know on 2101 if you think you know what the sound is.

0: 2101 if you think you know what that sound bite is, and the winner gets an afternoon's tote bag. You think filling in for Jesse might get me a tote bag, but no, still nothing for me, and I still have no idea where they're kept. But look, the afternoon is young. It could happen. I've got a few hours. Now, we're going to start today's show celebrating New Zealand hospitality, because how good that 14 of our restaurants have now got a coveted Michelin star. More than 100 restaurants will also feature in the globally recognised Michelin guide. Shortly, we're going to talk to Liz Buttonmore, co-owner of the award-winning Arbor restaurant in Marlborough, about why the regions should also be considered for Michelin star contention. But first, the biggest Michelin winner was Queenstown restaurant Essence and head chef Paul Froggatt, who received a rare 2-star rating. Have a listen to this.
1: Essence chef Paul Froggatt, 2 stars.
2: How would you feel if I just hand you the mic?
3: Speechless is the first thing that comes to mind, or less. To the team, kitchen, front, hotel, all the boys and girls that help this dream. To the family who stand behind me, these are yours.
0: Essence head chef Paul Froggatt joins me now. Hi, Paul. Congratulations.
4: Thank you so much. It's a great honour.
0: Yeah, gosh, last night must have felt like a fever dream.
4: It was a whirlpool of exploding emotions. That's what it was.
0: What was your reaction to the announcement that you'd received not one but 2 Michelin stars?
4: Like I said on stage, it was a real speechless moment. I didn't think about it. It wasn't preempt. There wasn't a warning. Anything telling me what's going to happen. So it was, purely honour.
0: And what does the Michelin guide mean to a chef like yourself?
4: For me personally, it's an amazing achievement. I've dreamed about this moment for many, many years. And to be able to, achieve it in a country that I'm in at the moment, living in and call my home, is really such it's such an honour and an achievement more.
0: Mm. And you only opened Essence in September of 2025, which is incredible. You know, many people still wouldn't have had a chance to visit yet. Can you describe the menu for us?
4: We're 10 months new. It's a journey from my experience throughout the world, showcasing New Zealand produce, and we want to showcase the best produce that we have in this country. It's pretty simple philosophy. Cook it well, use the right stuff, easy.
0: And do you have a popular dish or the most popular dish?
4: There's a few dishes that everyone loves. We have a great dish called the Autumn Walk, which is a celebration of an experience that I had with my children. We were out foraging for mushrooms. And there's a dish based around this story, which showcases storytelling a little bit. And I won't give too much away because people want to come and experience it.
0: And can you describe your restaurant for us? What's the atmosphere like?
4: It's almost like a home from home. It's a really comfy setting. It's very soft tones. It's like someone else's dining room, and I'm cooking.
0: That sounds very cozy. The announcer noted that Essence, your restaurant, exudes an understated elegance. Is that what you were striving for as far as hospitality goes?
4: Yes. I think, we love what we do. It's a passion. Chefs don't do this kind of job for money. It's a labour of love, and we just do it well and just be humble about it.
0: Mm. And what did you make of the other restaurants that got recognition last night?
4: For me, it was great. We're all winners. All the other restaurants that got recognised, Bibs, Selected and Michelin Star, I think it's a huge achievement for New Zealand. It really puts New Zealand on that global scale of there is food here. It's a wonderful place to visit, but now we have such a thriving food scene. It's really good.
0: Yeah, do you feel like it's something that's quite hopeful for other Kiwi restaurants as well?
4: Yes, I think it's great. I think it raises the bar of everyone, chefs, producers, people that want to come into the industry. You know, there's a lot of people that used to leave New Zealand. Like myself, I left home country to go and work in these Michelin-starred kitchens, and now all of a sudden you've got these kitchens in New Zealand.
0: Yeah.
4: You know, people can stay and be like, this is amazing. We can stay on home turf and we can learn and grow and to be like the best in the world in some of the other restaurants.
0: Yeah, that's a great point. And what does two Michelin stars do for the restaurant? Do you feel like it will change the way that you operate? Does it change the kitchen and how everything happens?
4: No. The short answer is no. We will keep the same. The procedures will be the same. The recipes will be the same. The dishes will be the same. I'm still going to cook, you know, 5 nights a week with the boys, with the team. You know, still be there. Nothing will change. It's just recognition for years of work for all of us.
0: And have you had a chance to celebrate yet? Or how will you be celebrating, if not?
4: I had a couple of glasses of champagne last night after the event with my wife. And then we ended up in, you know, we had some fried chicken just before going to bed. And then today I'm heading back to Queenstown to really celebrate with the boys and girls. They went out for drinks last night. But tonight is really the whole team coming together to celebrate this moment.
0: Oh, exciting. What a great week. Well, congratulations, Paul, and thanks so much for your time. Can't wait to go visit Essence one day.
4: Beautiful. I hope to cook for you soon.
0: Yeah. Thanks, Paul.
4: Thanks so much.
0: Thank you. That's Paul Froggatt, head chef at Essence, which won 2 Michelin stars last night. Well, it's wonderful to see so many of our restaurants getting that Michelin recognition, but what about the regions? Michelin's visit was funded by Tourism New Zealand to review Auckland, Wellington, Christchurch and Queenstown. But many of you will know good food doesn't start and end in the cities. Liz Buttermore is co-owner of the award-winning Arbor restaurant in Marlborough and joins me now. Hi, Liz.
5: Hey, how are you?
0: Good, thank you. I mean, firstly, are you excited for all the restaurants that were honoured last night?
5: Oh, definitely. We watched it last night. I wasn't sure how I'd feel, but moments like, I'm sure it was terrifying for Paul, but moments like that was just beautiful live viewing. And Henry pulling up the flag, I mean, who didn't cry at that? and we were just so excited to see friends from up and down the country, you know, in particular, gatherings, get up on the stage, Logan Brown and Paris Butter. It was cool, really cool.
0: It must have felt like a real moment for the whole industry, really. But can you explain why towns like Marlborough weren't considered by Michelin?
5: Well, look, I haven't got anything to do with the funding side of things. I imagine there just wasn't the money for it, and they've picked, you know, some bigger spots. It could be population size. Hopefully one day the rest of the country will be included. At this stage, we have been said it's not intended to increase the scope under this contract, but we'll see. I mean, we're confident that New Zealanders and even our friends in those restaurants will point people in our direction anyway.
0: And do you believe, I mean, regions like yours provide food and hospitality on the same level as the major cities?
5: Yeah, I do. And I think we have a real chance for total immersion in our region. You know, you can have local produce at any point in your stay. You'll definitely experience kind, caring service as well. But it's not just about slower dining experiences like Arbor. You could go to any of our friends that are caterers or food trucks or cafes and experience Marlborough produce during that time. I think we've got a really vibrant food scene, and that's helped a lot by the wine industry around us.
0: So
5: I was just sort of thinking through our menu. There isn't a time where you're not eating something local from a passionate small family producer, or something that we've foraged for or bought in from our garden or stolen from the orchard across the road. we're pretty lucky here.
0: And what do you think the benefit would be if Michelin were to cast that wider net across the country, you know, to include the regions?
5: I think it would give tourists who are looking solely at the guide for their travel experience, they might plan out their flights in advance and then get here and realise they've sort of missed a big part of the country. And they're not going to be upset. I mean, goodness, I would love to dine in any of those restaurants that were announced last night. I just think it would be nice to show a broader picture of where a visitor could go.
0: Yeah. And can you tell us about your restaurant, Arbor?
5: Yeah, it's really cute. So we're in a little hidden garden nestled between From, Dog Point and Greywacke. We use local produce because it's easy and it's accessible and it's delicious. You know, we've got the Murphy's Garlic and Shallots and Premium Game, Troy's Harpooker, Middlehurst Lamb. I could go on and on, actually. we're a bunch of small-town Kiwis, actually. There's three of us from right here, in fact, in Renwick and Woodburn and Blenheim. And then the other three, our chef is from Temuka, Benji's from Stewart Island, I'm from Rahutu in coastal Taranaki. So you've got six very, very small-town New Zealanders showing a lot of kindness. I think it's a place where you come and you feel welcome, like coming home to Nana's, but with fine dining food.
0: A lot of local knowledge amongst you as well. And you're turning 11 this month.
5: Yeah, we are. We're pretty excited to be 11. We didn't think we'd make it past the first year. And I'm not going to lie, every winter is tough. But, yeah, the community just keeps us going. We've got regulars and we've even got domestic travellers that come back again and again. We're really well supported and nurtured by the people around us.
0: Mm. And how do you suggest people seek out good restaurants in smaller parts of the country?
5: I think you speak to a local. You know, they're going to tell you where to find the food truck today or where to pick up your fresh bread. You know, we've got a bread producer here. He's just got a bread food truck, actually, using New Zealand grains, and I make sure I make a stop there every week. If you speak to a local and, you know, maybe visit a winery, they're really good at pointing you in the right direction for food as well.
0: Oh, excellent. Hey, Liz, thank you so much for your time today. Great to chat to you.
5: Oh, an absolute pleasure, and congratulations to everyone who made the stage last night.
0: Thank you. It's Liz Buttermore, a co-owner of the award-winning Arba restaurant in Marlborough. You're listening to Afternoons. 2101 is the number if you want to get in touch. But now we're going to talk about workplace satire. HR the Musical is back for a run of shows in Auckland before heading to the Edinburgh Fringe. Now, the sketch comedy takes aim at office politics, think corporate jargon, passive-aggressive emails, delivering a sharp critique of the modern workplace. Amy Mansfield is the writer and director of HR the Musical and joins me now. Hi, Amy.
6: Kia ora, Paulina. Thanks so much for having me.
0: Kia ora. Well, congrats on the glowing reviews of your show in Australia. Now, is workplace culture universal? You know, do you have to change the show if you're doing an Australian run, or will you change it for Scotland?
6: Well, largely, I think the answer is no, but we do have a few moments in the show that we localise that are, you know, to really nod to the people in the room, and that's quite fun, actually, to do that. But in terms of, you know, the kind of experiences that people have that are making them want to pull their hair out, the kind of bullshit jargon that people are being forced to speak, all that stuff seems to be pretty universal, and we're looking forward to testing that theory in Edinburgh.
0: And can you tell us a bit about your show? How is it? What's the setup, and how does it work?
6: Yeah, so it's the touring version that we're doing is a three-person cast. So we've actually reduced from how it first started. It started with four, then we increased to seven, and now we're down to three. And I'm not actually the director, I should say. That director is Katie Burson, and the cast is Mika Austin, who's been with the show since the beginning and is a very important collaborator and friend of mine. And Jessica Robinson is the other member of the cast, the amazing Jessica Robinson, and I'm performing in the show as well.
0: Oh, exciting.
6: Yes.
0: And was this show inspired by your own experiences?
6: Yes and no. I was actually just listening to an interview that I did with you just before we opened the show for the very first time two and a half years ago.
0: Yeah.
6: And we've since done 70 performances, so things have changed a bit since then. But much of it is the same in terms of the inspiration. And yes, I've worked in public and private sector roles. And I think I've just always observed kind of insane and absurd scenarios playing out in front of me. But also for this, I have interviewed a lot of people, and I've done a whole lot of other kinds of research and actually also crowdsource stories to make into sketches and songs that are part of the show now.
0: Mm. Did you spend a bit of time on LinkedIn?
6: I sure did. I never used to. But funnily enough, after our comedy festival season in 2024, in fact, the success of that was largely due to it going viral on LinkedIn. Suddenly all these sales were happening. I was like, what's going on? I've got no marketing budget. But actually a whole lot of people were talking about it on that platform. And so since then, I've really given it a whole lot more time than I used to. And in fact, one of the songs, which we call the Saint HR Passion, sort of a Kraftwerk type song, it's inspired by verbatim lines that I found on LinkedIn.
0: And is there one particular area or joke that gets the biggest laughs? Is it the jargon? Is it mansplaining? Or the office politics and the dynamics?
6: Yeah, I think, different crowds respond in different ways, and that's one of the joys, of course, of theatre, is seeing that play out from one night to the next. I think one thing that's really universal is restructuring, and so we have a restructure scene in this iteration of the show. In the previous one, we actually had a restructure rap, but we have now replaced it with an AI versus human rap battle. So, just keeping ahead with the times.
0: Yeah, staying on trend. You discuss corporate word salad. Do you have a favourite line?
6: Oh, I mean, the answer is no, because I sort of, as a writer, my inspiration to write the show has come from a dislike of these kinds of terms rather than a like of
0: one,
6: them.
0: One you love to hate, rather.
6: Yeah, I mean, I think the idea of cascading down is a sort of a little bit ridiculous. And one of the things that we do in this version of the show, which is actually a combination of HR the Musical and HR the Musical number two. So we've sort of done two shows, there's 26 songs altogether, and this is a 60-minute touring combo of them.
0: Yeah.
6: But we have something called Jargonate, which is a bit like a karate lesson, but it's Jargonate, and that we're sort of physicalizing some of these stupid terms like cascade down, drive positive change,
0: bring your whole self to work.
6: That sort of thing. I mean, no, do not bring your whole self to work. Nobody actually wants you to do that.
0: Please reserve some of that at home.
6: I'm terribly cynical. But
0: do text us in your favourite pieces of jargon that you love to hate, 2101, if you have any on your mind. What do you think makes the modern workplace such a good setting for comedy?
6: Well, I think, I mean, I'm really interested in sort of the banal and the day-to-day, and I think something like 75% of people work in offices. So it's very much relatable. It's just about, you know, every man, every woman, every person. And just the very small things that happen are the source of, you know, so much ridiculousness. And also people and their stories live at work. So I think that's why HR is kind of, I guess, a sort of meeting ground for stories and people's stories. So it's not as though this is HR specific, it's certainly not just for HR people or even for HR people. It's just because people's stories kind of coalesce in that space.
0: Yeah. I mean, do you get HR professionals coming to the show?
6: Oh, yes.
0: Do they get it?
6: Oh, they love it. Yeah. I mean, it's like they feel seen. But also everyone who deals with them feels seen. And that's the joy of doing something that I feel and I've been told is, actually relevant to people's lives. They see themselves, they see their coworkers, they recognize the language, they kind of feel the pain together in the theatre, in the room, on a Thursday night or whatever it may be. But yeah, groups, team outings are sort of very popular for this show, which is, of course, as a producer, I'm very happy about.
0: A few texts coming in on 2101. Someone says, just yesterday I was asked to loop back to the onboarding. Michelle here says, agency.
6: Oh, yes.
0: Exclamation mark.
6: Yes.
0: That's a popular word,
6: yes,
0: isn't it?
6: Indeed.
0: You're also fundraising to go to the Edinburgh Fringe Festival. How's that all going? How does that work in terms of getting in there?
6: Yeah, it's really interesting. A lot of people don't realise that the Fringe model and the comedy festivals work like this too. Actually requires the artist to take on the financial risk. So you pay for pretty much everything, and most of it has to be paid for up front. So it's a large financial risk, but we're doing it to take it over there and to get the show in front of people internationally who are in a position to hopefully give it some longevity, the sort of thing that you just can't find in this country.
0: Yeah.
6: So we are doing a fundraising season at the Herald Theatre, the Aotea Centre in Auckland, from the 14th to the 18th of July. And it's just an after work hours, 6:30 p.m. So easy to just kind of rock on up afterwards. And that's with the support of Auckland Live. We're very grateful for. We're also doing a crowdfunding campaign, which has just launched in the last few days. And that's on Boosted. We've got till the, so we've got about 18% of our target so far. And if people want to, you know, throw us a bone, please do. And we're actually doing some fundraiser events at different houses around the city, which is kind of nice because that's where, in terms of my theatre making, that's where I started. I started with Mika Austin doing a solo show, which we just performed. She performed in people's houses in the Auckland Fringe in, I think it was 2018.
0: Mm.
6: Yeah.
0: Okay. Well, Amy Mansfield, thank you for chatting to me today and good
6: thank
0: luck
6: you so
0: with
6: much,
0: the,
6: Felina.
0: The Edinburgh
6: yeah,
0: run.
6: Yeah, I hope to see you at the show.
0: Yeah, let's have a bit of a sneak peek on your song. Shall we have a listen to
6: yes.
0: Hatter for a
6: yes,
0: bit?
6: Yes, please.
0: Yeah.

0: not you. You can be me too. Me too. Wait, hold on. I'm getting confused. You don't want chalk and cheese, you want chalk night and day. No way, Jose, if your stuff looks too outlandish, they gotta get out of handish. Look, I might go on about boundarylessness, but now I'm all about borders. Before these upstarts start up a startup.
1: This is a sneak peek from HR, the musical. The song's called Patter. You can go see it at the Herald Theatre at Aotea Centre from the 14th to the 18th of July. Time now for headlines with Evie Ashton.
2: Kia ora, Paulina. Witnesses to the failed resuscitation of a man found unconscious on the floor of a toilet at Waikato Hospital's ED say the waiting room had a line out the door. Police have arrested five people and seized more than a million illegal cigarettes as part of a joint operation to crack down on the black market tobacco trade. An ACT Party MP is expressing concern about Beijing's new ethnic unity law and will ask the foreign minister to talk directly to Chinese counterparts about it. And Donald Trump's latest financial disclosure shows billions of dollars in earnings from his family's cryptocurrency activities. Those are the headlines on RNZ National. Our next full bulletin's at 2.
3: 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To 100 countdown starts this Saturday and then continues across the week until we get to the top 50 on Matariki. 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
5: Yeah.
1: This is Afternoons. I'm Pauline Lau in for Jesse Mulligan. Thank you for all your HR words that you're sending in with a bit of rage. We've got mindset, I'm reaching out, circle back, new normal. Yeah, they all sound too familiar, don't they? Well, now we're looking at the Prime Minister's Science Prizes, which have just been awarded for another year. And boy, does our future look pretty bright. Among the winners is Jesse Rumble-Smith, who's picked up the Prime Minister's Future Scientist Prize for his Better Backseat Driver app. It tackles the lack of safety features in older cars, and the app brings together modern technology and behavioural psychology to make our roads safer. Now, he's managed to squeeze us in for a chat before he flies off to begin his studies at Harvard University tomorrow. Welcome, Jesse.
6: Kia ora, Paulina. Thank you for the nice words.
1: Kia ora. Well, firstly, congratulations on the award. How does it feel to be recognised this way?
6: I think it's both a real acknowledgement, not only of the 3 years of work I've put into building this, but also of everybody that helped me along the way. I mean, from the teachers at Wellington College that were the real first testing cohort for the app. I remember walking into the staff room going, I need 15 or 20 of you to use a student's app in your cars for the next 3 weeks. And my parents, my family, and really the whole of the scientific community.
1: And so tell us about how your app works, the Better Backseat Driver, the one that you've designed. It sounds incredible, but can you explain to us how it all happens?
6: I mean, backseat drivers are notoriously bad at communicating. I think that's why we all don't like them. So my app that year one really started off with how could we communicate risk better to a driver? If I know you're about to crash, how do I tell you to slow down? And using a bit of psychology like you're only going to arrive to your destination 5 seconds quicker, it's the type of thing the phone might kind of pipe up and say. But then once you have the communication down, a backseat driver could actually be a real asset, like asset in a car. They could look out at the road, they could look at the driver. So the app kind of treats safety like that. One camera is looking at the driver. Is the driver fatigued? Is the driver kind of distracted? Are they rubbing their eyes? Are they blinking a lot? And the other camera is like looking out at the road and understanding that whole environment. What does it look like? Is it wet? Is there a harsh corner coming up? And with all that information, we both know that, like, are you going to put yourself at risk? Are you going to crash? And then we know how to tell you to slow down in a way where my mates at high school wouldn't just turn the app right off.
1: And so how does it work? Where do you have your phone in the car to use it?
6: Yeah, I mean, you can imagine it. I'm just sitting in a little mount up on the dash. And I mean, the great thing about it is it doesn't need data. It would suck if an equity intervention needed you to like use an expensive mobile data plan. So you just put it up on your dash in one of those little phone mounts and you kind of position one camera looking out, one camera looking at yourself, and then it just goes off from there.
1: And you mentioned psychological principles to modify behaviour. Can you talk a bit more about that?
6: Yeah, so I really employ this kind of idea of nudged-based interventions. And that's all about kind of guiding towards better practice. It's not like we slow the car down right away as soon as we think you're speeding. So nudge-based interventions have got a few key principles. One is you escalate the message slowly, but you kind of start off with just a gentle reminder. So, for example, if the app thought you're at risk because of speeding, initially it would just go, hey, heads up, the speed limit here is 40 kilometres an hour. And if you didn't respond to that message, the following one might be, hey, you're only going to arrive to your destination 5 seconds quicker, but your risk of crashing has gone up 2 times. Mm. And what I found from the study was that kind of digestible messaging, understanding the cost and the benefit, really worked quite well at not just slowing people down, but making them less distracted and all of the other risks on the road. Most people don't want to be bad drivers, and most people don't want to crash.
1: Mm. And why did you want to make it?
6: I think it really sprung out of this inequity, the fact that it's all well and good if your brand new Tesla, your brand new Audi is out there keeping you safe on the road, because driver behaviour is a predominant cause of crashing and road fatalities. But most of us don't have a brand new Tesla, most of us don't have a brand new Audi, and New Zealand's got a notoriously old and ageing fleet. So that real inequity was the catalyst for this project.
1: Yeah, can you talk a bit about those numbers? How many older vehicles are usually involved in crashes?
6: Yeah, so the older vehicles make up a disproportionate amount of the crashes on our roads. So in New Zealand, it's something like 50% of our fleet is greater than 15 years of age. They travel only 30% of the distance of the total fleet, so you've got your newer cars driving more, yet these old cars make up a disproportionate 65% of the total crashes on the road. And older vehicles are just one example of the inequity. People from more deprived areas, younger and older, Māori and Pacifica, all kind of make up a bigger tally of our road fatality picture.
1: Mm. And how did you test this? What was that process?
6: So there were a couple of levels to the testing. We're building a better backseat driver, so we need to get that communication down. And that looked like actually getting people out on the road, practicing those communication messages and kind of testing the hypothesis behind that psychology. And I mentioned before, my teachers were a great testing cohort, but I also had a bunch of other volunteer drivers across 3 cities. They gathered 500 Ks of data in total, testing those messages and using the app in their car for a couple of weeks. And it was all kind of scientifically designed, so they didn't quite know what the app was. It established, are they a good driver or a bad driver initially without piping up, so we can kind of get that baseline. And once I had that communication practiced, the following couple of years of this project was really all about testing that understanding of the road. It's quite a difficult task for a smartphone in your pocket to look out and perceive every stop sign, yeah, every pedestrian, every red light, that sort of thing.
1: And have you mitigated the risks of this becoming a distraction for drivers, potentially?
6: That's a really good question. It would suck if our safety intervention yeah, was itself making people unsafe. The thing is that the app's really boring unless you're being a bad driver. The phone is just a black screen. You don't really see under the hood. And all it's really doing is it's ticking away going, is your risk increasing to the point where a audible intervention would drop that risk? And then how do I make that audible intervention in a way that you'll follow? Mm. So the app's just up there, black screen. You could use your podcast if you usually like listen to the podcast. You could listen to the radio if you usually listen to the radio. Use your Google Maps as you usually would. But only when it thinks that now's the time for a message that will like lower your risk of crashing due to speeding, distraction, whatever, will it actually start speaking.
1: I mean, Kiwi drivers have a reputation for being a bit aggressive. Do you think that that's fair? Did you notice that while you were testing this app?
6: Oh, I was thinking of doing an internal leaderboard for my teachers and that sort of thing. I think at the end of the day, most people want to get home to their family safe. Most people don't want to be in traffic for too long, and that's fair. And whether it's a Kiwi driver, a driver, an Australian driver, an American driver, because the app can be used anywhere. Driving's pretty much the same. It's all about nudging people towards better practice. And what I saw from when I tested it was that after using the app for a couple of weeks, people just, like, it wasn't a reactive thing. Like, I only slow down when I hear the message. Slowly, people actually learnt the better behaviours to the point where the app was doing less and less interventions at the end of those couple of weeks of using the app since when it started.
1: Interesting. And how do you envision the app being used? Is it just for private cars? Could it be for commercial vehicles as well?
6: Yeah, so there's a lot of opportunity across the board. I mean, from proving to your insurance provider you're a good driver to our big like fleet management industry and all of the trucking companies out there wanting to keep their commercial drivers safe. But at the end of the day, I think getting it out to everyone to use and finding maybe some commercial agreement where people want to download the app, not just for the sake of being safe, is something that's definitely on my radar.
1: Could it even move into that aerospace, you know, pilots space? Could it go there?
6: That's a really good point. The type of things which are risky to a driver are also the type of things which are risky to aerospace. I mean, we want pilots to not be fatigued on the job. And fatigue detection and understanding is a big bit of the app. So, yeah, it could definitely move into that area.
1: Okay. And what's next for the app now?
6: I mean, I'm not short of ideas, but short of time and money. So as soon as I get a bit of time, it's really all about getting it into the hands of more people to test the pretty cool innovation we've done. And the more data I can get, the more testers that use it will only help kind of improve the future.
1: Okay. And you're heading to Harvard tomorrow, actually.
6: Yes.
1: How do you feel about going over there? What are you studying?
6: The great thing about Harvard and those liberal arts schools in America is that I could never quite decide what I wanted to study. I mean, my other recent project is about carbon capturing wool, and I've been working on that simultaneously with this app. So I'm really across domains, and what Harvard lets you do in that first year is try a whole lot of things and then decide in the second year. But I imagine I'll end up somewhere with a bit of STEM and equally a bit of maybe philosophy or ethics I'm quite interested in.
1: Are you quite excited about, I mean, the networking opportunities as well, going to a school like that?
6: Yeah, I mean, it's a whole, like, it's not what you know, it's who you know.
1: Yeah.
6: But I think there's great people everywhere. I'm looking forward to meeting some great people over there, being exposed to some pretty cool ideas and pretty cool learnings. But yeah, it's a pretty once-in-a-lifetime opportunity, and I'm grateful to be able to take it up.
1: Oh, it's very exciting. Oh, congratulations again, Jesse. And thank you for chatting to us, and all the best with Harvard.
6: Amazing. Thank you so much.
1: It's Jesse Rumble-Smith who picked up the Prime Minister's Future Scientist Prize for his Better Backseat Driver app, and he's heading off to Harvard tomorrow. Okay, time now to reveal the soundbite winner for today. But first, let's have another listen to the clip.

0: Okay. We had a lot of guesses. We had some people said a seal, potentially, a sea lion, stag, male deer, elephant seal, a deer again, another one, a pig even, but not quite right. But Alan joins us now. And Alan, you reckon you've got the animal?
1: Yeah, I think so. Yes, I hope so.
0: What do you think it is?
1: Well, I think it's a camel.
0: You've got it. It is a camel. Congratulations.
1: Great, thanks.
0: You will be getting a very prized tote bag. It's going to be heading your way.
1: All right, lovely.
0: Congratulations. Where are you? Where am I talking to you from today?
1: Well, right now I'm at a little place that I do some voluntary work for. It's a small charity for children with disabilities in Palmerston North called Little Stars.
0: Oh, cool. Are you nipping out on your lunch break to chat to us?
1: No, I haven't long got here. I've been called down here to take some measurements for a table.
0: Oh, okay.
1: Yeah.
0: Thank you very much for taking part in Soundbites and congratulations. We'll get a tote bag to you.
1: Yeah, I look forward to getting it. Thank you.
0: Thank you. Thank you, Alan. Congratulations to Alan, our Soundbite winner for today. Well, time now to

0: translating scientific knowledge into real-world products or services that would benefit Aotearoa New Zealand. But the main prize winner for the 2025 prize, they were announced last night, but they are for 2025, was the Fetal Physiology and Neuroscience team at Waipapa Taumaturau, the University of Auckland. And this team worked for 3 decades on therapeutic cooling, so brain cooling, to help babies that experience oxygen deprivation at birth. So, you know, if a baby has to be resuscitated and their brains are oxygen deprived, then this group optimized a treatment with a cooling cap where you would cool the baby's brains down, and it's prevented thousands of infant deaths and disability around the world. So kind of amazing long-term research. Now, sadly, one of the co-leaders of this team, Professor Alistair Gunn, he passed away in May after the team had known that they were going to win this award. But the other team members, Professor Laura Bennett and Associate Professor Joanne Davidson, will be speaking to Saturday Morning about the research this coming Saturday, the 4th of July. So people should tune into that. But OK, so that's main prize winner. Alongside those, a couple of other ones. So Jesse, obviously a future scientist, but there's also an emerging science prize winner. And this year, the winner is Dr. Luke Harrington. He's a physical climate scientist at the University of Waikato. And his research team works to figure out how much climate change contributes to extreme weather events. So we're talking things like heat waves, heavy rainfall, storms, droughts, that kind of stuff. So here's Luke.
1: Our focus for the most part is probably on those types of events which are most impactful. That's sort of our lens through which we want to try to understand, okay, these are the things that we're most interested in. Now, how can we unpack what is the role of climate change for things that we see today? And then also, how will these things look in the future? How will they change?
2: Quite an interesting or tricky field of science, because I guess you're looking at a sliding door scenario, right, of how frequent or extreme a weather event would have been if we didn't have warming versus what happens.
0: Yeah. It's, as you say, sliding doors, like, what would we have had if we were in this parallel universe where we didn't have the carbon dioxide in the atmosphere and the warming happening? So, he does a lot of modelling to help do this. He runs weather scenarios over and over and over again with and without the carbon emissions at, you know, the high levels that we have, and also runs them into the future to look at, you know, projected warming. And he did say to me, you know, like, that's my summary for here, but there's different methods for different events. And there's actually an Our Changing World episode about this field of science that was made by Phil Vaughan in 2024. So people should go and have a look at that. But Luke was part of the team that found out that climate change led to 10% more rain during Cyclone Gabrielle than would have been in pre-global warming conditions. And, you know, what he hopes really is that this information, this figuring out how much climate change is contributing to these extreme weather events, will enable decision makers to inform adaptation measures, you know, to do those, so that even as weather events get more intense in this warming world, the impacts will be mitigated. So weather events might get more extreme, but we're preventing those impacts from being worse. Mm. And interestingly, Perlina, Luke's origin story with how he got into this research is from a really skeptical point of view, which he carries through to the research today.
1: High school, a long time ago, I sort of saw Inconvenient Truth from Al Gore, which I thought I was deeply disappointed in the movie because I thought it was very simplistic. And as a probably slightly annoying student, I sort of pointed out the fact that you can't just show a picture of a flood or a drought and say that it's climate change, because, of course, extreme weather events have happened in a world without climate change. So it's not that straightforward. So how is it that you can actually disentangle the role of what we're doing to the atmosphere, particularly via the emission of greenhouse gases? And turns out it's not that straightforward, but there are ways in which we can look at that.
2: Congratulations to Luke then. And who won the Science Communication Prize for the year?
0: Yeah, so the Science Communication Prize, people may be well aware of his voice, is Associate Professor Dr. Nick Rawlins at the University of Otago. And I say that because he's been on with Jesse on afternoons speaking about some of his research work. He's been on nights with Emile Donovan speaking about

0: de-extinction. He's done a lot of communication around de-extinction. And he kind of credits field trips with his parents when he was a kid as getting into the science communication side of things, and also his research side of things. So Nick is a paleogeneticist. Yes, paleogeneticist. Sorry, I'm tripping up on that word. He heads the paleogenetic lab in the University of Otago. So what his group does is that they look back at the ecology of the past. So what New Zealand was like in prehistoric times, and try and understand how that might help us with conservation today. And that he's written like articles and blogs and given interviews and done documentaries about a wide range of topics that are related to this.
1: The cool things that we've found, like discovering a extinct bowerbird from the St. Bathans fossil deposit with Te Papa and Lizzie Steele from Cambridge University, through to discovering Easter moa hung out in Invercargill at the height of the Ice Age, but also why that matters. What does it tell us about the evolution of New Zealand wildlife, or how ecosystems change through time with climate change?
2: And I know that the prize winners get some money with the award to put something towards research or work focus. Do you know what Nick will be spending his on?
0: Yeah, so Nick has planned to do some science communication research. So he's actually, like I said, he's done a lot of communication around the Colossal Biosciences announcements around their de-extinction efforts. So Dire Wolf, and obviously the MOA last year when they came out with that announcement. And he kind of sees a role for himself because he's an expertise in this area of distinguishing between, you know, maybe what the hype is coming from the company and what the scientific reality is. And so one of the things he wants to do with the prize money is do a little bit of research around different ways to communicate about de-extinction with different groups, like what kind of methods with different groups of people are the most effective. The other thing he's going to do with some of the money is pay for workshops for some of his students to upskill in science communication. And then the third thing is that he's going to write a popular science book about the research that they do. But yeah, speaking about the money side of things, another prize winner that I spoke to was a science teacher, Fionnuala Walden Wong, and she's going to use it to bring her technology and design students on a field trip. And they're going to visit a local New Zealand company that makes recycled 3D print filament. Nan works at Wellington East Girls College, where she uses Mātauranga Māori values to guide her technology teaching.
3: Korowai making is a big part of what I do, and not just contemporary, but traditional techniques as well. So whichever way a student may want to steer, if it's very traditional through harakeke and the tikanga of harvesting, or if it's very contemporary using a sewing machine, then I let them guide me.
2: Yeah, that choice for students is key, isn't it? Because she sounds like one of those teachers we'd all like to have had.
0: Yeah. Like that it's kind of student-led and you get to pick what you're interested in. And Nan's background is in fashion design, and she worked in the fashion industry in New Zealand before she went then to teach English in Japan. And she, when I spoke to her, she kind of said this was really formative for her. It's when she found her passion for teaching, and now she's been teaching for 20 years and she loves it. In collaboration with Massey University, she also set up a showcase and competition called Kohara to Shine for her students to display their projects at. She kind of looked around for a showcase for technology and design students could see one, and so she just went ahead and made one. And that's in its fourth year now. And yeah, she told me that the best part of her job is when a student gets it.
3: You come across a girl who is a little bit downtrodden and a little bit, I've never been able to do this or that, and I'm not very good at this and that, and you teach them how to use a sewing machine, and you make a korowai with them, and they display it at Kohara to Shine, and they're like, actually, I'm the bomb. I'm real cool, and I got this. It's phenomenal. Like, that's what I love. And I've done that so many times now. It's so cool. I've lost count.
2: Cool. Thanks, Claire. For more from the 2025 Prime Minister Science Prize winners, you can listen to the full Our Changing World episode and also keep an ear out for that Saturday morning interview too. You're listening to Afternoons. I'm Pauline Lau in for Jessie Mulligan. Earlier, I was chatting to Amy Mansfield about her show HR The Musical. And so I've been asking for the terms that drive you crazy when it comes to HR speak. And the text machine has been lighting up on 2101. John here says, odd showers, they're no more odd than they are even. We hear it on the weather forecast frequently. Another one here, at the end of the day, we need to draw a line in the sand moving forward in the space. I don't know if you can fit any more sayings in that sentence there. Michael says, learnings, they're lessons. Blue sky thinking is another one. I actually had to Google that. I didn't really know what it meant. And Mark in Auckland says, step change, learnings. Thanks, John Key. Keep them coming. The HR phrases that you love to hate. 2101. Well, next week, American neo-soul singer Baby Rose will release her third studio album, Yearnalism. Her raspy voice often gets to compared to the great soul songstresses of times gone by. Think Nina Simone, Billie Holiday. But here's one of her new tracks, But Never Mind.

0: Still to come on Afternoons, we're heading off up north and we'll be chatting to Doug Hannah. Kelly Gibney is in with a new recipe for you if you're light on time but still want flavour. She's got the dish for you. And actor Sarah Wiseman is in for Bookmarks. We'll find out what she's been listening to, watching and reading. She's playing Lady Macbeth in ATC's next production coming up.
1: RNZ News at 2 o'clock. Good afternoon. Ahimarie, I'm Evie Ashton. A mother and daughter who witnessed the failed resuscitation of a man found unconscious on the floor of a toilet at Waikato Hospital ED say the waiting room had a line out the door. Health NZ has confirmed the patient presented to ED on Monday night and was triaged, but later died. Samantha Brown, who arrived in ED earlier that day with abdominal pain via ambulance, waited almost 12 hours to be treated. She says the waiting room was packed and the atmosphere was chaotic. Patients were getting agitated, with one man telling her he'd been waiting 12 hours already. An ACT Party MP says she'll urge New Zealand's Foreign Affairs Minister, Winston Peters, to speak with his counterparts in China about its new ethnic unity law. The law comes into effect today, with a provision indicating that Beijing could target people overseas for inciting ethnic separatism. Laura McClure, who's also a member of the Interparliamentary Alliance on China, says commentators believe the law could be used against advocates for Tibetan, Uyghur or Taiwanese self-determination groups.
2: We should make it very clear to the Chinese government that New Zealand, you know, is sovereign, and we do have our own domestic laws here, and we do protect the rights and freedoms of New Zealanders, no matter, you know, if they're born here or if they immigrate here.
1: Laura McClure has been banned from China for a year for travelling to Taiwan. Public submissions are being sought on a bill to return thousands of hectares of land across Nelson and Tasman to its customary owners. In the 1830s, the Crown promised Māori in the top of the South Island that if they sold 151,100 acres of land to the New Zealand Company, they'd be able to keep one-tenth. Instead, they got less than 3,000 acres, now known as the Nelson Tenths Reserves. Last year, Crown reached an agreement with Māori that would see 3,000 hectares returned and $420 million in compensation for land that can't be returned. The bill will enable the transfer of land from the Herianuku Trust on behalf of the customary landowners. Five people have been arrested and more than a million cigarettes seized as part of the effort to crack down on the black market tobacco trade. RNZ has been investigating the illicit cigarette trade in Auckland over the past 3 months and has identified a number of shops selling the product at prices well below the retail value. The Illicit Tobacco Action Group, made up of police, customs and health officials, searched 21 properties, including 8 stores and 6 homes in Auckland, Rotorua and Waikato. They also recovered about $170,000 in cash. The chef who owns the first Samoan restaurant to be awarded a Michelin star says it means a lot to have his culture and food recognised in the coveted titles. The first Michelin Guide to New Zealand's Eateries was released yesterday. Pala in Auckland is among the 14 restaurants awarded one Michelin star, while Queenstown's Essence picked up two. Pala owner Henry Onesemo says it's a huge honour.
3: I'm very happy for the culture. I'm very thankful that New Zealand is ready for a Samoan restaurant, because when New Zealand started celebrating it, I think the world noticed, and that's, you know, that's what makes New Zealand special.
1: Henry Onesemo says he didn't spot the undercover Michelin Guide inspectors. The road to Milford Sound is blocked after a two-vehicle crash this morning. St John says a helicopter and an ambulance were dispatched and one person is in a serious condition and taken to Dunedin Hospital. Two more people with minor injuries were assessed and treated at the scene. State Highway 94 is blocked in both directions and traffic is expected to build up. And President Donald Trump's latest financial disclosure shows he made more than $2.4 billion from his family's cryptocurrency activities last year. The filings showed Mr. Trump received more than $800 million from a business founded by his own sons and the children of his special envoy, Steve Witkoff. The president made an even larger amount from Trump meme coins, a type of crypto asset that has plunged in value since its launch. That's the news. Koina ngā pitupitu kōrero. A short forecast is next.
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5: Well, I'm going to use the very bottom of it and I'm going to have a nip of whiskey for celebration and then I'll follow it with a cup of tea.
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1: The short forecast from Met Service to midnight at Aupare Thursday. Northland and Coromandel, partly cloudy with isolated showers, mainly in the east. From Auckland to Manawatu, including Bay of Plenty and the Central High Country. Also Hawke's Bay and Wairarapa. Fine weather apart from patches of morning fog and frost and isolated showers about Aotea Great Barrier Island. Gisborne, partly cloudy with isolated showers, clearing tomorrow. Horowhenua and from Kapiti Coast and for Kapiti Coast and Wellington, cloudy spells. Nelson, Marlborough, Canterbury, Otago and Southland, fine frosts morning and night with some areas of valley fog. Buller, grey, Westland and Fiordland. Mostly cloudy with isolated showers, but some longer fine breaks about Buller. And Chatham Islands, mostly cloudy. The time has just gone 6 minutes past two, and you're on Afternoons with Perlina Lau.

0: Thanks, Evie. This is Afternoons with me, Pelina Lau, in for Jesse Mulligan. We're playing Coldplay today because an archive of their early recordings is heading to auction this week. Studio tapes, alternate mixes, demos from their debut album, Parachutes, will be up for sale. And there's also going to be an acoustic recording of a song titled The World Is Not Enough, which was Chris Martin's, and it belonged to him, and it reportedly intended for the 1999 Bond film of the same name. That's probably why it sounds quite familiar. But it was never released, and unknown whether it was even submitted for consideration. But Garbage went on to record the theme song for that film. Well, thank you for tuning in to Afternoons. We've got a busy hour ahead. We're about to go travelling with our weekly segment Heading Off. Then Kelly Gibney is here to share a delicious sounding recipe. If you're tight for time, this one is for you. And after 2:30, we've got actor Sarah Wiseman in the studio with me to share the books, music and podcasts that she enjoys. But time now for Heading Off. This is our chance to take you on an adventure without you having to leave the comfort of your home. It can be as simple as your favourite day hike or as adventurous as motorbiking around the world. If you've got a travel adjacent story to tell, would love to hear from you. You can email afternoons@rnz.co.nz or just text 2101. But today we're joined by Doug Hannah. Doug's organised more than 50 road trips all over the country, and today he's taking us to Northland. Hi, Doug.
1: Hello, how are you?
0: Good, thank you. So you've been organising these road trips for a while now, since 2014. But before we head to Northland, can you tell us a bit about this project and why you started?
1: Okay, well, I'm a rural boy, I suppose, and I've always enjoyed driving and exploring and being out in the rural region. So, yeah, a few years ago, a bunch of mates who had similar sort of backgrounds and got together, and we became very good friends over the, it was about 20 of us, over the last 12 years or so. And I've organised, I'm a bit of an organiser. I organise the trips for them, and we go away for 3-4 days at a time. Once a year we go to the South Island for a couple of weeks and explore. It's so beautiful down there. And in exchange for me doing all the work, they donate to a charity I'm involved with called the Time Out Charity, and that gives holidays or up to a week-long stay for families who have a family member who's been diagnosed with a terminal illness. And we've been doing this for many years now, and we've got 250 generous holiday home owners donating a couple of stays a year in their holiday home to give these people a break, somewhere beautiful to go. And so it's kind of mixed up with a little bit of what we do, and sharing the love, I suppose, to those who really need it.
0: Yeah, that's lovely. And you're going to take us on a road trip today around the back roads of Northland. You know, you've already said you are the organiser. So how do you go about putting together a trip like this? Are you a big planner? I mean, you said you like to plan, but do you follow your nose at all?
1: I have lots of paper maps and like to find places we've not been before. So, yeah, there's quite a bit of time researching routes for us and trying to work out where we'll stay. So this trip that I want to tell you a bit about some of the highlights of, we did over 4 days, and it took us up to Cape Weanga and back, but not on the main roads. We went through back country roads, gravel roads, and through rural lands, through forests and coastlines, and there's a few little highlights I'd like to share with you. We've started in Puhoi. The guys on this trip were all from Auckland, and there'd been a bit of a storm the night before we left, so I thought, being a ex-farm boy, I threw my chainsaw in the boot and a spade just in case we ran into trouble, and well, you wouldn't believe it, but 5 kilometres up the road from Puhoi on the gravel roads, they're heading north, we ran into a tree down across the road. So I opened my boot, took the chainsaw out, and my mates just cracked up. They thought it was hilarious.
0: Prepared on another level.
1: Yeah. And then next minute, a school bus turns up. They couldn't get through either. And I think the kids were all entertained while we spend 20 minutes you know, chainsawing up this tree and clearing just enough room for everyone to get through. I think they might have been a bit disappointed that they didn't get the day off school. They had to turn around. Anyway, that was our good deed for that day. We then headed north and up through Dargaville and towards the Hokianga. Now, we went through the Waipua Forest, past Tāne Mahuta, which is beautiful. Mm. It's 17 kilometres of sealed road through the Kauri Forest. It's just glorious. And then north from there, you go through farmland for 10 or 20 kilometres, and then you climb a steep hill, and as you come up over into the Hokianga, you're hit by this just amazing view of the harbour with the sand dunes on the other side. There must be thousands of hectares of these sand dunes. They're very high, and the whole thing stretches out in front of you. You've had no sea views for ages, and then, bang, it just hits you.
0: Incredible.
1: It is. It's just beautiful. From there, we went down through the little towns of Mapre and Opononi and to a little town, Rawini, where we took the car ferry across to a little town called Kohokohu. Now, taking the car ferry is quite cool. It's just another dimension. It probably takes 20 or 30 cars, I suppose, at a time, and saves about an hour round trip. And so from there, we headed to 90 Mile Beach. And we drove all the way up 90 Mile Beach in our cars.
0: Do you have to do anything to prepare for the sand on the beach?
1: Yeah, definitely. You can't go without preparing. You need to, the most important thing is the tides. You need to arrive there 2 or 3 hours after high tide so that the tide's out the whole time you'll be on the beach. And we just let a bit of pressure out of our tyres so that they work better in the sand and just take it quietly. But that experience is something else because the beach stretches so far north, you can't see the end of it. And you've got the wild ocean on your left with big waves tumbling in. You've got the flat beach and then sand dunes on your right. And it's almost mesmerising because you drive for ages and it doesn't really change. It's just more of the same, and it's really beautiful. We stopped for lunch and eventually got to the Te Paki sand dunes at the top, which people might have heard about. Famous for tobogganing down on on the sand dunes. So we climbed up to the top. We didn't have our toboggans, but we enjoyed the views and ran down. And that part of the trip was just so cool. There's no one there. But we actually had really black clouds and a sort of stormy sky, and it just gave a very wild,
0: very dramatic
1: nature.
0: A kind of West Coast vibe, isn't it?
1: It is very much so.
0: Yeah.
1: And to be able to drive up it is just great fun. And the people aren't keen on doing that. There's the bus service that goes up to Cape Breanga, and I've done that a couple of times in the past, and that's a really good way to experience it as well.
0: Oh, excellent. I mean, clearly you've driven a lot around a lot of the country. What makes Northland, the region of Northland, so distinct for you as a road trip destination?
1: It's coastlines, I think. It's I was brought up in Northland, so I dearly love it. But it's got a bit of everything. It's got beautiful forests. It's got amazing beaches down the east coast. Some of the best anywhere. And it's not too big. It doesn't take you very long to get from one place. There's lots of remote villages or towns. Yeah, it's just a really special place.
0: Is there one part of the region that stands out to you the most?
1: It would have to be Cape Reinga. Mm. When you go there, it's a very spiritual feeling. It's very important to Maori. The Maori legend has, when people pass away, that their spirits leave from there. And on a nice day, which it often is there, the views are amazing. It just feels feels very special. That would have to be my favourite Northland place. Cape Wearing is just glorious.
0: Nice. And you've already mentioned, Doug, but you you raise money for charity with these road trips. Can you tell us about your big November trip coming up?
1: Yes, so my next challenge is something I haven't done before. This was going to be the inaugural Dunga Run. So Dunga, spelled D-U-N-G-A, meaning an old car. And what we're going to do is we've got, we want 20 teams and old cars to do a 2,600-kilometre odyssey, following a lot of this trip that I've described, but also going down south, the coastal, west coast through Raglan. We'll go into Whangamomona, which is in the middle of nowhere, the Republic of Whangamomona, stay the night in the pub there. And then cross over, there's a lovely road, the Taihape Road over the Gentle Annie Pass, which takes you through very open farm stations, big, deep ravines, and you can drive for a couple of hours to get through and hardly see, you may be unlucky to see two or three cars. It's wow. Very remote, very cool. And then we end up going north to Lake Waikaremoana, which, again, is one of the most beautiful places in the North Island, I think. It's just middle of a forest, massive, big, deep lake, no one there, just a campground and a few houses, and it's just gorgeous.
0: Is it still possible for people to enter the rally?
1: Yes, we've got about 10. We want 20 teams. We've got about 10 so far, and a few keen to join. So it is still possible. It's the end of November, and you can find us online if you just search for Dunga Run. You'll find us there. And if anyone's also interested in the Time Out charity, which is very close to my heart, you can search for Time Out charity and find out what we do there for supporting the terminal owl.
0: Yeah, you've got a few months still to go if people want to enter. How many trips have you done now with the guys?
1: I keep a spreadsheet of them. That's how I answer. But 55. And we've driven 90,000 kilometres so far.
0: Wow.
1: Over the 12 years. And for the guys, it's, you know, why do they come along? They, you know, it's a bit of a lot of us have quite stressful lives, and it's a break away from that. We go into areas where there's no cell phone reception, there's no beeping of phones and emails, and exploring the beauty of our country. Now, I've travelled overseas quite a lot. I've been fortunate to be able to do that, but God, I love New Zealand. And I do get disappointed in how people go to Europe to go and see stuff, but haven't been to the South Island and explored the whole of our own country. And we've done it all. We've been all over it. And not sick of it. It's just gorgeous.
0: Yeah,
1: we live in a very special place. We're very lucky.
0: Yeah, very beautiful place. I do love Northland. I've got quite a soft spot for it. Well, thank you so much, Doug. Thank you for taking us to the back roads of Northland today.
1: Oh, you're very welcome, and thank you for having me on the program.
0: Thank you. Doug Hannah, who was our heading off guest today, taking us to Northland, the back roads of Northland. Well, Kelly Gibney is with me now in the Auckland studio because it's time to talk Easy Eats. We're looking at a recipe today. If you're light on time but heavy on flavour, this one could be for you. Hi, Kelly.
2: Hello.
0: Hello. Big green frittata.
2: I know, I've named it so elegantly. I was really stumped at how to make this sound cooler, but literally this is my big green frittata. This is the thing I make when I want to solve what's for dinner and feed everyone well, you know, a bunch of veggies, and then also have lunch sorted the next day for me, for my teenager, for my partner who eats like a teenager. And it's a really good solution to that. It's really great for dinner, warm with a salad and whatever sides you like, and then it's great in a lunchbox. And so I thought I'm just going to keep it simple and share the thing that I find incredibly useful.
0: Yeah, please do.
2: Okay, so what we're going to use frozen spinach, which I love. You know, so easy to keep in the freezer. It's a really great way to add a load of greens to a dish. So you're going to take 350 grams of frozen spinach. I like the chopped varieties rather than, there are some that are sort of whole leaf and then they're curled in on themselves. It's easy. You can use that and then chop it afterwards, but easier to use the chopped variety. Pop it into a large bowl, cover it with boiling water. You're going to be using lots of boiling water here. Keep the kettle going. Pour boiling water over the top. Leave it for 3 to 5 minutes until it's mostly thawed. Pour it into a sieve. Let it drain well and then squeeze really tightly to remove as much moisture as possible.
3: I imagine this is key.
2: So important. It's the difference between a great frittata and one with a soggy bottom. So squeeze it really tightly, set it aside. Then we're going to take a head of broccoli, cut that into florets, pop that into a bowl, cover with boiling water, let that sit for a couple of minutes, pour that into a sieve to drain well. And then you want to dice it. So it's not teeny tiny, but it is definitely into smaller pieces because we want it to disperse. We're not looking for big chunks of broccoli through this. And so that's the main part of our veggie bit. And letting the broccoli drain well before you dice it and squeezing most of the moisture out of the spinach is really key. Then we're going to take our eggs, and that's 10 eggs because this is a monster of a frittata. It's going to feed many, many, you know, mouths and meals. So take 10 eggs, pop it in a large bowl, whisk that, and then this is my secret, not so secret ingredient if you follow my recipes, but then we're going to take a 250-gram tub of cottage cheese. I like to use the chive variety because it's yummy and it puts extra flavour in. It's such a good way to add extra protein, which is great for keeping you satisfied, and it adds lovely creaminess. And those curds give a nice texture to the frittata as well. So whisk together your eggs, your 250 grams of cottage cheese, add in 1.5 cups of grated cheese. That could be just whatever you have in your fridge, your Edam, Colby, Tasty. You could do Parmesan. I'd take a teaspoon of garlic powder. Again, just like a shortcut that I absolutely love. 3/4 teaspoon of salt. Add a good grind of cracked pepper. Whisk that all together nicely and then mix in your spinach and your broccoli. Just mix that all nicely. Pour it into a well-greased oven-proof dish. And then right at the beginning, you will have preheated your oven to 200 degrees. Pop it in the oven 35, 40 minutes until it's golden on top and sort of just set in the middle. Best to leave it for 10 minutes before you slice it. And then, yeah, there you are. What you want to do is, you can enjoy it warm and then cool it completely before you pop it in the fridge. And that will, again, prevent sogginess.
3: Yeah.
2: And this is a really good one. Actually, do you know what I neglected, which is in the recipe, but I neglected to say, was a spring onion, the green part, thinly sliced in there. That's going to give that, you've got your garlic powder plus the aromatics from the spring onion. You could throw once you've made this once, throw anything in that's handy and within reach. Parsley would be great. Basil would be great. Coriander would be great. If you've got some leftover roast veggies, you could pop that in as
3: well.
2: I've
3: done potatoes.
2: Yeah, potatoes, kumara, pumpkin. It really can be kind of the dumping ground for all the bits that you need to use. It can be really handy that way.
3: Yeah. And what's the timing on this? Prep time?
2: Oh, so prep time, it depends how quickly you get through things, 10, 15 minutes.
3: Yeah.
2: And then in the oven for 35, 40. Very weeknight achievable. I often make this on a Sunday. So then I go into the week with a couple of good options.
3: And do you ever eat this cold the next few days?
2: Yeah. Literally, I was racing around today and I left the house really early and I ate a slice of it cold in my car driving to my first appointment. It's really, really handy for meals on the go. It definitely doesn't need to be reheated at all.
3: Yeah. And I mean, we are sort of in roast veggie season, aren't we?
2: 100%. I'd say this is pretty deep winter.
3: Yeah. And so what else do you usually cook for yourself during the weeknights?
2: Well, it depends because it's a mixture of nights that are free to make things. And then there are nights which are full of like kids sports. And so I'm doing fast things. But what I've made this week, which I made on Sunday so that I can have it for dinner tonight, which is on the RNZ recipe, on the recipe page, is a Korean inspired spaghetti bolognese. It's so delicious, really worth looking up if listeners want something a bit different. It's a mix of beef and pork mince. There's carrots and celery in there, gochujang, garlic, ginger, lots of spring onion, but also a tin of tomatoes. You toss spring onions through it at the end, but also Parmesan. So if you're a bit game for something a little bit different, really hearty, but you love spag bol like I do, but you know, are ready to be a bit playful, it's a really nice one to try. I serve it with a wider noodle. It's quite fun and delicious.
3: Like a rice noodle?
2: Well, you can either do a rice noodle. If you could find a good quality udon noodle, that would be yummy. Okay.
3: Yeah.
2: I've done it with pappardelle. I just think it's quite nice with a wider pasta or noodle.
3: Yeah.
2: So that's what we're having tonight.
3: Korean sort of inspired is quite trendy at the moment, isn't it?
2: 100%.
3: It's everywhere, in restaurants as well.
2: Yeah.
3: And it's just I guess there's a lot of fermented vegetables in there, but...
2: Yeah, and their flavours are a mixture of, I guess there's like, I mean, I'm not an expert by any means, just a fan, but there are those lovely, rich fermented flavours like in gochujang. And then also in the more modern takes of it, which we see in kind of more casual eateries, there it's quite playful. You know, there'll be like cheesy Korean kimchi, such and such, and it all sounds really delicious and fun. So I think, and then obviously Korean fried chicken is so popular.
3: Of course, yeah.
2: It can kind of appeal on a comfort home cooking level and also indulgent.
3: They have no shame around their fried chicken, which I love.
2: Yeah.
3: They're just, it's a perfectly good meal.
2: Yeah, it's a really delicious cuisine to dip your toes into.
3: Yeah. And I think there's a lot of brunch places inspired by Korean cuisine, and probably that the ingredients are quite easy to get a hold of, I imagine.
2: Especially now. Yeah. I said this a few weeks ago, I can't remember the recipe that I shared, but the first time I bought gochujang, it came in a mess from the supermarket, but it was in a massive tub, and it was harder to find in a massive tub the size of a brick. And nowadays you can get, in my local supermarket, a few different varieties. It's easy to find.
3: Yeah.
2: We're just so lucky in recent years, the ease with which we can source complete ingredients.
3: Yeah. All right. Well, thank you so much, Kelly, for giving us your big green frittata recipe. We've got a bunch of texts coming in already, but if you want that recipe, just text recipe to 2101 and we'll bounce that back to you. We've been talking about HR phrases you love to hate, and we're still getting texts in on the machine here. Kevin says, look, at the end of the day, going forward in the space, it absolutely is what it is. It's frustrating. Another one here, when people say speak to something instead of speak about something, grr. Sam from Palmy here says, human resources, this is the phrase that I hate, the actual phrase itself. We used to have personal department for people. Now we are just resources. And another one here, some great corporate phrases. This person says, synergistic leveraging. Put those ideas in the wok and see what sizzles. Build the plane while we are flying. Let's play in the sand pit. End-to-end line of visibility. Got some classics there. Well, thank you for sending those and keep them coming. 2101. More to come on Afternoons. We're chatting to Sarah Wiseman, who's our Bookmarks guest for today. We'll be finding out what she's been listening to, reading, watching. But first, here are the headlines with Evie Ashton.
4: Kia ora, Perlina. A mother and daughter who watched the failed attempt to save a man found unconscious in a Waikato Hospital ED toilet say the waiting room was packed and the atmosphere chaotic. Police are warning the Chinese community of a phone scam involving fake family doctors. One victim is believed to have lost several thousand dollars. A two-vehicle crash this morning has closed State Highway 94, the road to Milford Sound, in both directions. And Canterbury West Coast Air Rescue's fourth new helicopter is entering service today. Those are the headlines on RNZ National. Our next news and weather's at 3.
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0: You're listening to Afternoons. I'm Perlina Lau in for Jesse Mulligan today. Well, time now for Bookmarks. This is the segment where an interesting guest shares what interests them. And today we're joined by stage and screen actor Sarah Wiseman. Now, you'll recognise her as Dr. Nikki Somerville from Mercy Peak, as well as movies like 2024's Kingdom of the Planet of the Apes and a whole stack of other classic TV shows. And we're talking things like Shortland Street, Under the Vines, Power Rangers, The Brokenwood Mysteries. But Sarah's about to play Lady Macbeth at the ASB Waterfront Theatre that opens on the 28th of July. Kia ora.
2: Kia ora.
0: Great to have you in here. Now, you have done stage, you've done screen. Is there one that you prefer working in?
2: Oh, absolutely not. they both have their, they both have their pluses and minuses, but gosh, I kind of feel like when you're doing stage, that's kind of where you really work your craft. And hopefully get better and better. And especially working with this kind of text, it's kind of the juggernaut. So I adore both for different reasons.
0: I imagine you're at the point in your career where you can be a little bit picky about some of the roles you accept. But what draws you to Macbeth?
2: Oh, wow. well, it's kind of, she's Queen Bee when it comes to Shakespeare's women. I actually auditioned with a soliloquy of Lady Macbeth to get into drama school and had very little grasp on the text. I think because, you know, you learn Shakespeare at school, at high school, and I don't know if my English teacher was particularly a fan or in the grasp of it for herself. And so I wasn't one of those people that caught the bug like a lot of people do.
0: Yeah.
2: And so, in all honesty, a lot of me felt a little bit intimidated by approaching the text. But like any language that you're learning, it has to be spoken, not just read.
0: Yeah.
2: And so now having this glorious opportunity to come full circle and walk the boards with her literally now, I'm adoring the text, and I'm adoring going down the garden path of all things Shakespeare, and especially with this play, which is so much of a cautionary tale now. I mean, it's in our headlines pretty much. Yeah.
0: Is this the first time doing Shakespeare on stage for you?
2: No. We actually, at drama school, we did Macbeth for year two with Raymond Hawthorne directing, and I was first witch. and then I did a Shakespeare not long after finishing Mercy Peak, so quite a while ago now, where we did a gender flip on King Lear, and it was called Lear, with Jerry Brophy as Queen Lear.
0: Yeah. So you're familiar with the world, but...
2: Familiar with the world, but this is most definitely the most in-depth exploration.
0: You've been promoted from which one?
2: Which
0: one?
2: Yeah, first witch, first now witch. To the lady herself.
0: Does it feel daunting? Because a lot of people are familiar with Shakespeare, even if it's on a superficial level, but, you know, there are probably people who've seen versions of it, theatre fans, you know, or ballet even.
2: Of course,
0: does it feel like a bit of pressure?
2: Well, that's very much so when I was first offered the role, was the terror around. I mean, there's some juggernauts that have played her, a good old, some unknown called Judi Dench and Helen Mirren. A big thing for me has been to demystify and separate and reclaim her for myself rather than worry about comparisons, which could never be. So probably a mutual friend of ours, Amanda Billing, had a project called the 100 Day Project, which was around every day for 100 days you explore something that was creative, craft, anything. And mine, I decided to jump on board, and mine was unraveling Lady Macbeth. So for 100 days, just before coming into rehearsals, I managed to every day chip away and bring her closer and closer to under my skin and humanise her. And so that's just been such a joy. And the text too.
0: Yeah. Oh, fun. Well, you've got a pair of tickets for us for the opening night on the 28th of July at the ASB Waterfront Theatre in Auckland and Tamaki Makaurau. So if you'd like to go, text us on 2101. Text us a short poem about Macbeth.
3: It doesn't have to be complicated. A couple of lines off the cuff will do.
4: Maybe the word blood.
3: Maybe the word blood could be there. Yeah, some inspiration there. But I'll read out some of the good ones and we'll pick a winner later in the show. So text us a short poem about Macbeth, 2101, to go in the draw for a couple of tickets for opening night on the 28th of July. Well, away from your acting work, you're also one of the co-founders of the Actors Program. Tell us more about that, because it's coming up to the 15th anniversary.
8: Oh, we've just had our 15th, actually, our 15th anniversary this year. It's a charity trust, a charitable trust, and so we were raising money to, I guess, ensure its longevity. And, gosh, I got together with a group of wonderful, like-minded I guess, practitioners back in 2010. We had a little secret meeting about creating a drama school that was an alternative to the three-year programs at Te Whakaari and at Unitech. And so we kind of made a hit list of all the things that we would love and demand if we were about to go back to drama school. Mm. And we've stayed true to that. And it's just been so glorious to see the wonderful actors and their work ethic and the community that's been built around the Actors Program. I'm really excited by it, proud of it, and I'm working with many of those graduates now. We've actually got a graduate in the production with us, so
3: That must be quite cool to see.
8: I like working with Holly Shervey, who's in one of our first year going through, and then the alumni. I just worked with her on Crackhead, so it just feels really nice to foster a community in a very challenging environment, which is the arts and everything that you come up against, to have that shorthand with various ages, ranges, ethnicities, genders, all of that. It's wonderful. Yeah.
3: Well, you're here as our bookmark's guest, which means we've got a list of your favourite songs, TV shows, film, podcasts, all of it. But let's start with the song. Mm-hmm. Which one would you like to kick off with?
8: Oh, my goodness. Well, I had to narrow it down because I have so many. To pick one is absolutely impossible. So what I've done is I've selected Australasian, and they come down to the last two concerts that I saw. One was Split Enz, so let's maybe go with Split Enz, and it can be either Pioneer or Message to My Girl.
3: Okay.
8: Yeah.
3: Let's go Message to My Girl.

0: This is Message to My Girl by Split Enz, one of the song choices of actor Sarah Wiseman, who's here for Bookmarks today. Sarah, let's look at the plays that you're recommending. A list of plays that you would love to tackle yourself. Let's start with Doubt.
1: Doubt.
0: John Patrick Shanley, also a movie.
1: Yes, indeed. Another unknown actress called Meryl Streep. I first kind of fell in love with plays with a John Patrick Shanley play called Danny in the Deep Blue Sea, which did years ago down at what is now the Basement Theatre. And Doubt is an extraordinary piece around, I guess, what's very appropriate today in terms of how people can interpret and misinterpret people's way of being. It's actually STC are currently putting it on this year with the wonderful Sam Reed and Pamela Rabe over there. And it's just, I saw it here many years ago. And I just think it's an incredible piece of writing and tackling with some very big universal themes. Yeah, taking on the street would be something else. But it would be a great role to tackle.
0: Yeah, this is set in the 1960s. It's about a Catholic school principal who suspects a charismatic priest of inappropriate behaviour with a student, but there's no definitive proof either. So it's all about
1: doubt.
0: Morality, power, acting on suspicion.
1: Yeah.
0: Juicy.
1: Yeah, and he leaves it open beautifully that there is actually you don't actually know whether or not it comes down to that conversation afterwards over a wine.
0: Yeah.
1: Did he or didn't he? And was she or wasn't she? Yeah.
0: Another one you'd love to do is Arthur Miller's Death of a Salesman. This is about aging salesman Willie Loman, who struggles to reconcile his dreams of success with the reality of his life, and his mental state deteriorates as the play goes on.
1: Arthur Miller is, he's the GOAT. He really is the GOAT. And having seen View from the Bridge with Silo doing that just recently was astounding. And Death of a Salesman's kind of like the perfect play to me. I actually did it eons ago, coming out of drama school, playing Miss Forsyth, which was, I think it was about four lines in the play. but to tackle the wife of beloved Willie Loman, now I'm getting into that age bracket. It's so heartbreaking, the play, and it speaks to today's world of capitalism and trying to make your mark and struggling to get ahead when the world seems to be falling around you.
0: And it's sort of about the American dream, but I do think it's something that a lot of us can relate to.
1: Very Western culture.
0: Expectations.
1: Absolutely.
0: All that sort of thing. Another one for you is Susie Miller's Inter Alia.
1: Yeah, this one is currently over...

0: when someone's judgments and way of being, she's a judge herself, is flipped on its head when it comes right down inside the into her household. Mm. So, yeah, it's an if you don't have National Theatre at home, I highly recommend it, or somehow we'll get it here.
1: So another courtroom drama.
0: No, it actually bounces between the courtroom and her house.
1: Ah, okay.
0: Yeah. If you liked Prima Facie, I think you would love Inter Alia. Yeah. It's just so beautifully written.
1: Amazing.
0: Yeah.
1: So those are your plays, Doubt, Death of a Salesman and Inter Alia. Let's talk about podcasts that you've been listening to. You've chosen all New Zealand podcasts, yeah, although all very different in their interviewing approach and their content. Between Two Beers, yeah, with Steve Holloway, yeah, and Seamus Martin.
0: Yeah, I wanted to keep it into the Kiwiana because there's so many great international ones, but I came across these guys a few years ago now, and have seen their exponential growth. And what I love about their interviewing style, it's so thoughtful, so well researched. They're such an incredible tag team, either when you're watching or listening. And their guests are like some of the guests that I would never consider ever thinking that I would be interested in listening to. I just found the interviews absolutely compelling. Mm. I know a big standout one that probably anyone that's familiar with their podcast would resonate with was Simon Barnett's, which was off the charts, beautiful, heart-wrenching, so vulnerable and honest. So I find their interviewing style and what they, the people that they manage to bring together, it's just really, really special.
1: Yeah. Next on your list, Kiwi Yarns with Brody Kane.
0: Yeah, I actually got to have a sit down.
1: Yes, I did
0: yarn with Brody. I adore that woman. She is a tour de force. Like, I don't know how she can fit everything that she does into the day, but she's so passionate. Forthright, she's extremely well researched. She has her own particular flavour, and yes, she's just deeply entertaining, but also cares very, very deeply in that activist way as well. She's not afraid to make her mark in trying to put things right, and I really, really admire that. Mm. Yeah,
1: Grey Areas with Petra Vegas, another one on your list.
0: Petra again, like a very intimate style of interviewing, like again, very thoughtful and caring, and the type of is very knows what her channel is, and I love that she's come through the broadcasting, and has had her Ice TV moments and such, and has now found a niche that speaks to, hence the grey areas where the target is mostly women, mm-hmm, although certainly open to men as well, areas that are not openly discussed. And I just find her, willingness to approach and tackle and have a kaupapa around those different unique areas, which are vulnerable conversations. I think, she's just really insightful and welcoming.
1: Mm, that's Grey Areas with Petra Bagist. And lastly, Unfiltered with David Letelli. So quite a different one here.
0: Absolutely. I think, again, it has a very strong point of view about what he's trying to approach and tackle and bring to light. But Unfiltered is very much the theme and the candidness and ability to allow his guests to open up and speak so vulnerably and candidly. I think, that's such a rare gift. The style that he's a really good listener. I love watching him talk with his guests as well as just listen. So, and he's prepared to put himself out there too and walk the talk. So I really, really admire that.
1: Mm. Yeah. I think that's one great thing about podcasts is that it can be these really intimate settings and they have the time to dive into those quite deep, honest conversations.
0: And that's a luxury now, and it's something that I treasure, is that the sustained length of a conversation when everything is like in a 5 second blip, to actually sit down. And I think we're craving it. I really do. I think that's why they're just so popular, is that you just want to have a good old chin wag with that goes further than a clickbait bite.
1: Okay, time now for another song from your list. Shall we have Reckless from Australian Crawl?
0: Yeah, I miss Sydney, so so this one's, I listen to James, so this is this.

0: This is Reckless by Australian Crawl, one of the choices of actor Sarah Wiseman, who's in for Bookmarks today. Let's talk TV shows. The Newsreader.
1: Yes, in that nostalgic era of missing Sydney, Australia. The Newsreader is, there's three seasons of it. I've, of course, came across it when I was over there. And, oh my gosh, it is just brilliant TV. Every episode focuses on a poignant event in Australian current affairs over the 80s. And it's led by the magnificent Anna Torv and Sam Reed, and the direction is the extraordinary Emma Freeman. It's unlike anything that I've seen before. It's just a really complex, beautifully nuanced adult drama. Something I don't know how they managed to get it over the line. But thank goodness they did. If you can find the Newsreader, I'm pretty sure it's here on TVNZ on demand. You won't be disappointed. It's just brilliant. Yeah. Beautiful comedy as well as really beautiful heart moments.
0: Okay. TV in the 1980s.
1: Yeah.
0: What could be better?
1: And the costumes. Go figure.
0: Great.
1: Good
0: shoulder,
1: hair. Good
0: big shoulder pads.
1: Yeah.
0: Big hair. Yeah. Colin from Accounts, another show.
1: Yes. This is much more recent. They've just, completed their third season. Harriet Dyer and Patrick Bramall, they're like the go-to squad. Just brilliant, joyous comedy. The actors and the performances and the direction is so fresh, so wonderful. Laugh out loud.
0: Great.
1: Hilarious stuff. And that's gone gangbusters around the world.
0: Yeah, this is a romantic comedy about two strangers whose lives are thrown together after a car accident involving a dog named Colin. And, this unlikely relationship develops, awkward humour, all that kind of stuff.
1: Yeah.
0: Patrick Bramall is the love interest in the latest Devil Wears Prada, so people may recognise him from there. And last TV show, Mr. In-Between. This is another Australian show.
1: Yes, yeah. Yes. Sticking on that same theme, it is. I've watched it twice. I watch it again. I love it so much. Scott Ryan is a genius. He wrote it. He's the lead actor and he hung in there. Nash Edgerton is one of the Edgerton boys. He directs it, and it's about a con man, a hitman, but the dark comedy of it, the tone is just so exquisite. It's just got a hit by hit of incredible Aussie actors in there as well.
0: Yeah, it's very funny and very low key. I've
1: yes.
0: seen a few episodes of it.
1: I just study his. He's just a master.
0: Yeah, I think Australia Kiwi shows are very good at doing that, the low key thing. Mm. We've got time for one movie, probably. The Stranger.
1: Speaking on hitmen. Yeah, this is a little dark little piece, this one, written and directed by Thomas Wright. Our fellow Kiwi, Matthew Sunderland, is in there.
0: Mm-hmm.
1: I don't know, I'm just drawn to it. I loved Animal Kingdom and I've watched The Stranger so many times. I do not know why. It's based on a true event that happened up in Queensland. But Sean Harris and Joel Edgerton are the two leads. And speaking of underplayed performances, it's terrifying and it's gritty and it's real and it's raw. And if you like a crime thriller, true crime thriller, that's the one.
0: Which is very in at the moment.
1: Yeah.
0: Still in. That is The Stranger. Well, Sarah Wiseman, thank you so much for joining us for Bookmarks today. Sarah is playing Lady Macbeth at the ASB Waterfront from the 28th to the 22nd of August. You can catch her there. Time now for one last song. Mm. And we're going with Pioneer by Split Enz.
1: Eddie Rayner.

0: This is Pioneer by Split Enz. Still to come on Afternoons, we're chatting to our music critic Simon Sweetman about Kacey Musgrave's new album.
1: RNZ News at 3 o'clock. Good afternoon. I'm Evie Ashton. The Nurses Union is calling for an independent inquiry into the death of a patient in the Waikato Emergency Department. A man was found unresponsive on the floor of a toilet on Monday night and was unable to be resuscitated. Nurses Organisation Chief Executive Paul Galter says New Zealanders need to know their local emergency departments have enough staff. Health NZ has refused to answer questions about whether the ED was understaffed on Monday night. Mr. Galter says the public deserves better than obfuscation, and his members have little confidence in Te Whatu Ora reviewing its own processes. Iran says it won't meet with US officials in Qatar this week. Despite the insistence from US President Donald Trump, it wanted to hold talks. The ABC's Middle East correspondent Matthew Doran reports.
2: Yesterday, the White House announced key Trump lieutenant Steve Witkoff and Jared Kushner were being dispatched to the Gulf, with the president himself saying Iran had requested a meeting. But what followed were mixed messages about who, in fact, would be meeting in the Qatari capital, Doha, and under what circumstances. Iran's foreign ministry spokesperson says his country's officials will be talking to Qatar about issues such as frozen Iranian assets held by the country, but there will be no talks with the US. It's almost 2 weeks since Donald Trump and Iran's president Masoud Pezeshkian signed an interim deal to end their war in the Middle East, beginning a 60-day period of further negotiations on more challenging issues.
1: The Prime Minister accepts the findings of an ombudsman's report that his office was unreasonable to withhold a document provided by lobbyists from an information request. The document was handed in hard copy and emailed to the personal account of a Beehive staffer. Christopher Luxon says he's not seen widespread evidence of staff using personal email accounts for official business, and he accepts the report.
3: Yeah, look, a very fair report. Fully embrace it. Fully embrace all the recommendations as well. As I said at the time, didn't meet our high expectations and standards. That's why we've made sure that every staffer is fully aware of their obligations.
1: Christopher Luxon says those obligations include recording the content of meetings for transparency. He says his office is working on releasing the document with commercially sensitive information redacted. The International Monetary Fund is advising the government it needs to balance its books and make broad-based tax and regulatory changes to bolster growth. In its annual report on the country, it says the economic recovery has been delayed and there is much uncertainty, but should pick up pace in the second half of the year. It says the government needs to balance spending restraint and the impact on public services as it moves back to surpluses. The IMF has renewed its long-standing call for a comprehensive capital gains tax, reform of superannuation policies, and policies to improve productivity. Close to 16,000 people have signed a petition to prevent a controversial housing development on a golf course in a small North Canterbury town. Wolfbrook's purchase of the Pegasus Golf Course has been widely opposed by locals and the district council. Last week, Wolfbrook notified the council that it intended to use the fast-track consenting process to rezone the land for housing. Pegasus Residents Group spokesperson Matt James says the number of signatures on the petition is more than three times the town's population.
4: It's not just about Pegasus, it's not just about a golf course, it's about the impacts of the community around it, you know, what would happen about the schooling, what would happen about the roading, the other infrastructure things.
1: Matt James says the risk of the fast-track process is it gives affected parties less opportunity to have a say. Police are warning the Chinese community to be on the lookout for a phone scam involving fake family doctors. The warning follows reports from a North Shore medical centre in Auckland after several patients received suspicious calls from a Mandarin-speaking person pretending to be a doctor or healthcare provider. Police say the caller used the patient's names, then asked them to buy gift cards or vouchers and send photos of the codes. One victim is believed to have lost several thousand dollars. Police say a genuine medical provider will never ask for payments to be made in this manner. And the road to Milford Sound has reopened after a two-vehicle crash this morning on State Highway 94. St John says one person in a serious condition was flown to Dunedin Hospital. That's the news. Koe nga ngā pitupitu kōrero. A short forecast and a mountain forecast are next.
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7: 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And now it could be you. 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
1: Now the short forecast ahead of the mountain forecast from Met Service to midnight, Rāpare Thursday. Northland and Coromandel, partly cloudy with isolated showers, mainly in the east. Auckland to Manawatu, including Bay of Plenty and the Central High Country, also for Hawke's Bay and Wairarapa. Fine weather, some morning fog and frost, isolated showers about Aotea, Great Barrier Island. For Gisborne, partly cloudy with isolated showers, showers clearing tomorrow. Horo Whenua, Kapiti Coast and Wellington, cloudy spells. Nelson, Marlborough, Canterbury, Otago and Southland, fine with frosts morning and night and some fog in the valleys. Buller, grey, Westland and Fiordland, mostly cloudy with isolated showers, but some longer fine breaks about Buller. And Te Kohu, Chatham Islands, mostly cloudy. Now the mountain forecast to midnight tomorrow. For the North Island, at Aukumara to Kaweka Ranges, cloudy spells. For the rest of the North Island mountain areas, fine weather. Winds are light. Northwesterlies developing about the Tararua Ranges tomorrow night, and the freezing level is about 1,900 metres. Looking at Te Waipounamu, the South Island, Richmond and Kaikoura Ranges, fine weather. Kahurangi and Nelson Lakes National Parks. Some cloud about the tops morning and evening, otherwise fine weather. From the Southern Alps, south of Nelson Lakes National Park to Fiordland, a few showers, more frequent from Thursday afternoon. Winds are northwesterlies, gale in Fiordland and rising to gale south of Auraki Mount Cook National Park on Thursday evening. Light winds north of Arthur's Pass National Park. The freezing level is about 2,000 metres. The time is 7 minutes past 3 and you're on Afternoons with Perlina Lau.

0: Thanks, Evie. This is Afternoons on RNZ National. I'm Kalina Lau in for Jesse Mulligan today. Michael, the biopic of Michael Jackson's life, has overtaken Oppenheimer to become the highest grossing biopic of all time, earning a whopping $977 million at the worldwide box office. Now, clearly fans are lapping this film up. However, critics have said it refuses to address the elephant in the room. And in fact, The Independent has described it as a ghoulish, soulless cash grab. Have you seen it? And what did you think of it? I haven't seen it yet, but let me know your thoughts on this Michael Jackson biopic, 2101. Well, thanks for being with us this Wednesday afternoon. Coming up this hour, Simon Sweetman is going to join me to chat about Kacey Musgraves' latest album, Middle of Nowhere. And then I have a fascinating conversation with British writer and author Helen Lewis, who's exploring the promotion of old ideas, like women being homemakers and men being the breadwinners, which is getting a new lease of life in some corners of American society. So stick around for that one. But right now, we promised a couple of tickets to give away for the opening night of Macbeth, and we asked for your best Macbeth poems. And I've got Tim on the line with me. Hi, Tim.
1: Kia ora, tala palava.
0: Kia ora. Okay, I'm going to read your poem out. You have the winning poem. Okay, here it goes. There once was a lady undone, whose hands bore the deeds she'd begun. She scrubbed till they bled, yet the stains whispered dead, and her mind was the spot she'd outrun. Very good. Congratulations. We'll give you a couple of tickets for the opening night. When did you first come across Macbeth or Shakespeare?
1: Well, actually, funny story, I suppose. Way back when I was about 13, I think, I went to Scots College, which at that stage was a very preppy school. We went to see the Roman Polanski's version of it.
0: Ah.
1: I'm not sure if you're aware of that, but it's the bloodthirsty one, which was sponsored by Playboy at the time. So lots of sex violence and all those sorts of things. It was also on at the Paramount Theatre in Wellington and Courtney Place, which at that stage used to have adult double features in the evening. And so there's a fabulous photo of, in the Evening Post of us all coming out in our school uniforms. Yeah,
0: I've heard about this.
1: Yes.
0: And there was
1: double feature behind.
0: Two very racy films behind you.
1: Indeed there was, yeah. So it's a bit of a notorious one around the school. So that was us. I'm not actually in the photo, much to my chagrin, but never mind.
0: But it stayed with you nonetheless, clearly.
1: It's definitely one of the better films that I've seen as a 13-year-old. I guess Star Wars was the other one, so that was my... but I've loved Shakespeare ever since. I've done many, many plays along the way, various ones, particularly at university with Summer Shakespeare.
0: Oh, awesome. Oh, good on you. Well, enjoy the tickets to opening night then. Perfect person for it. Thank you for your poem as well.
1: Oh, you're welcome.
0: Thank you, Tim. Tim is our winner of the Macbeth tickets today. He's sent in a Macbeth-related poem. Well, time now to check in with one of our afternoon's music critics. Today, it's Simon Sweetman is bringing us the latest from country superstar Kacey Musgraves, a brand new album called Middle of Nowhere. Howdy, Simon.
2: G'day. How are you doing?
0: Good, yeah. Thank you. So where's Kacey Musgraves in her career in 2026?
2: Well, she's rebuilding, but she is, quite rightly a superstar. She's rebuilding in the sense that I think, you know, she's a solid decade or so into her career. This is her seventh album. She sort of came from nowhere, had a couple of records that showed some clout, some great songwriting, then a Christmas record, which is a good way to win people over, I guess, and consolidate. And then out of nowhere in 2018, she had this phenomenal success with this record called Golden Hour, which is a beautiful album. I guess it's country pop. It's almost a pop album. I think she started to get fans that didn't know she had a country pedigree. So then the last couple of albums have been, I would say she's probably tried to court that pop market, which is fair enough, you know, make bank while you can. But something has been lacking a little bit in those last couple of albums. Beautiful production. She's a great singer, but I don't think we've been getting the real K Casey, and this album, Middle of Nowhere, really feels like a return to her Texas country roots. Proper country songs, still with enough to sell it to a pop market, which is clever and interesting, and kind of where I come in too, because I'm not a huge fan of a lot of modern pop music that doesn't have a lot to say, and I'm not a huge fan these days of a lot of country music, but I appreciate and I love when the crossover is done really well. So, you know, I've been listening to her for the last decade. I really enjoyed the Golden Hour record. I loved her debut, which was called Same Trailer, Different Park, which gives you a little hint of the humour and the awareness that she has. You know that old... there's that old country music joke about if you play a country song backwards, the person gets their wife back, the dog comes back to life, and the truck starts to work again. I think she was probably raised on that kind of humour and has embraced all of the sort of tropes and cliches about country songwriting and worked out how to put them into songs and make fun of herself and her upbringing as well as celebrating it. There's a lot of, you know, she writes couplets a bit like a hip-hop writer, but like a rap star, she has bars. So, and saying all of that, there's some really gentle, beguiling music. So maybe we should play the title track to get a flavour of it. The first song is Middle of Nowhere.

0: That's Middle of Nowhere by Kacey Musgraves, the title track of her new album. Simon, does she have an audience here in New Zealand?
1: I would certainly hope so. I don't think, you know, I don't think it's just an audience of one. I don't think it's me alone. I don't know if she's played here. I don't think so. I feel like her core audience is America and Americans, and that's where the tours happen. But I could see how this would cross over with people. You know, you got to remember that someone like Taylor Swift is, you know, came from country music on some level and still pays a kind of lip service to it in her shows. So yeah. I could imagine fans of her and Chappell Roan and some of those pop acts, even Charlie XCX, who's a little different, but some of those pop acts, I could see them finding something in this. I like how meta this album is and how playful she is with the songs. I mean, that song's called Middle of Nowhere, and where is that song? It's kind of got a foot in each camp. It starts off in 4/4 and then it lopes off into a sort of 3/4 waltz to explain the, you know, the confusion that she's feeling in a musical sense, which I think is deceptive, and it's rule breaking, and it's kind of fun.
0: Also clever, like you say, to be able to tread that line of being herself, going back to her roots of that country while keeping the pop audiences, the bosses, happy maybe?
1: Yeah, I think so. I mean, you know, she's signed to a major label and she plays huge headlining shows, and she's, you know, a decade and a bit into her career and 7 albums deep. So, you know, she can't just have a gamble. Like, there's a thing to do. There's business to be had and made. And I think she treads that line perfectly. And I talked about her being like a funny writer, and I thought, like, rather than play a song, I'd read a couple of lyrics from a song, because there's a tune on this album called Divorces and Horses, which plays into that trope I was saying of celebrating country and sending it up. Now, she co-wrote a song years ago, and she never got to record it. A famous country singer, Miranda Lambert, recorded it, and they had a bit of a falling out over that. So what she did was she reached out to her and said, I'm going to write a song about us both, and I want you to sing on it, because she saw on Instagram that Miranda Lambert was riding a horse, and she thought, well, we're both recently divorced, we both love horses, we're both country singers, we've got more in common than we don't. And it is a song about that, and it's got these wonderful lines about hell just froze over, we're at the bottom of the bottle and we're finding we've got a few things in common, we like horses and divorces, we both like to drink, maybe we're more alike than we think. And you know, I just think there's something charming and clever and funny about that, not too serious. And my favorite bit is when it says, I can't believe we don't share any exes because we both love cowboys and we're both from Texas. So it's funny anyway. And then there's this excellent rhyme, and then she says, and we both love Willie, and I don't think that's meant to be a double entendre. I think that's meant to be Willie Nelson, and it's meta because he ends up on the album, and Willie Nelson is the great country singer from Texas, if you're going to name one. So there's all these clever little clues and fun being had.
0: So quite a few artists that she collaborates with on this album then.
1: Yeah, there's a few duets and a few guest spots, and then, you know, you could look at, I won't name names because they might not mean anything to anyone, but if you looked up the credits, the people that have played on so many records, like one of the features of this album is that beautiful weepy pedal steel, which is a signature instrument in country music. And, you know, the guy that plays that, you know, he went on tour with Dire Straits in the 80s and 90s. He's played with Eric Clapton, and he's played with, you know, everyone you could care to name from a certain era. And obviously his bread and butter is to turn up in the studio and do what he's told and contribute to records and make them beautiful. It's filled with players of that sort of caliber. Kacey herself is a strong acoustic guitar player, a great singer, the principal songwriter and the co-producer of the record. So as much as we talked about her, like, you know, playing ball in some pop sense, these are still decisions she's making. She's still a consummate musicianship, and it, you know, it begins and ends, I think, with her.
0: Oh, excellent. Thank you, Simon. Let's finish out with another one of her songs. This is Uncertain with Willie Nelson.

0: This is Uncertain Texas by Casey Musgraves and Willie Nelson, the country guy. It's from her new album, Middle of Nowhere, and we're getting a couple of texts in about people who've been to Casey's shows in Auckland in New Zealand. A couple of fans here. Well, now, the idea that women should be homemakers and men should be providers is resurfacing in parts of the American right, where it's moving from online spaces into real political influence. In a cover story for The Atlantic magazine, writer Helen Lewis explores the strain of thinking, sometimes labelled as masculinism, as part of a broader backlash against feminism. Some voices within the movement argue society has become biased towards women's interests, with the most extreme even suggesting women shouldn't even have the right to vote. Well, Lewis also looks at the ties between champions of masculinism and senior MAGA officials in the Trump administration. Her story is titled The Men Who Want Women to Be Quiet, subtitled A Virulent Form of Misogyny Has Become the Single Most Important Force Holding Together the American Right. Well, I spoke to Helen this morning and started our conversation by asking her how the term masculinism is different to your bog standard misogyny.
1: Well, I wanted to use a word that maybe people were less familiar with to kind of study this as a, you know, smash people's preconceptions, really, just to start from a kind of blank slate. Because I see this as the flip side of feminism. You know, so feminism is a movement for women's rights, for equality between the sexes. And this masculinism says the opposite. It says, no, actually, men are destined to rule. The world was better when men were in charge. And that's what we should return to. Equality is a stupid goal and it's gone too far. So, you know, that is, you can make your own conclusions about what motivates that. But I'm treating it as a political ideology, a set of political arguments and a set of policy demands that flow from it. And that's, you know, where I was coming from with writing about it. And I think that's also distinct from another phrase that people might have heard, which is the manosphere, which is really a term that we use for kind of podcasters, influencers, people very often who are saying quite sexist things, but really doing it for clicks and for their own business interests. You know, if there was something else that was equally popular, they might very well be espousing that. No, what I'm talking about is an intellectual tradition of people with a specific set of ideas about how men and women should relate to each other.
0: Mm, so it's something beyond an emotion.
1: Yeah.
0: And one of the leading voices in this is Douglas Wilson. He's an Idaho-based pastor. Can you talk more about him?
1: Yeah, so Douglas Wilson has been around for a long time now. He's in his 70s. He's been writing a blog. He was very influential in the American homeschool movement. He describes himself as a kind of a patriarchal believer. You know, he does believe in men being the head of the family. He's also a Christian nationalist. He would like America to be an explicitly Christian nation. He's described himself as paleo-Confederate. He thinks that, you know, people are very down on the Confederacy, which is obviously the side that lost the American Civil War. So, you know, he's got a very particular worldview. The reason he's become so well-known recently is that he founded the congregation to which Pete Hegseth, who is the U.S. Secretary of Defense, he belongs to that. So Douglas Wilson was also invited into the Pentagon to give a sermon in which he told people who work in government, you should be unapologetic Christians at work. And, you know, apart from that, he also advocates for repealing the 19th Amendment to the U.S. Constitution, which is the one that gave women the vote. Now, he says that's, you know, that's a far-off distant goal, you know, maybe in 200 years' time. But it gives you an idea of his belief about how American society should be ordered. You know, it should be Christian. It should be following the teachings of St. Paul. You know, women should be quiet. Men should be the head of the family. And there should be household voting, ideally.
0: What's the idea behind saying, oh, but something should happen, you know, in 200 years' time? Why 200 years?
1: Well, I think he concedes quite correctly that this is taking the vote away from women is not a particularly popular policy in the present day. And, you know, if he was seriously advocating for that, he would find it very hard to find people who were going to willing to organise behind that banner. But what he does by saying this is the kind of direction of travel is he manages to get attention for his other ideas, which are all about the fact that the reason he wants to repeal the 19th Amendment is he thinks that, you know, the family is the unit of society, not the individual, which is how liberal democracies work, and also that men are the head of the family, and that's how things should work. That's what being a patriarch is. So, you know, he says something eye-catching like that, and then from that moment he has unlocked the ability to discuss all of his other ideas that kind of flow from that.
0: And so with people like the Defence Secretary Pete Hegseth in his denomination, does he have Hegseth's ear then?
1: Oh, absolutely. I mean, you know, Hegseth is a fascinatingly previously very troubled character, you know, had struggles with alcohol. His mother once wrote him an email saying that he was a bad person, which, you know, if your mother says that, but she says that she regrets it, but, you know, he really had to buck his ideas up. But then he's been through this midlife kind of feeling of being saved. So he's somebody for whom his Christian faith is, you know, he credits with having turned his life around. And as a result, Christchurch, the denomination that he belongs to, headed by Douglas Wilson, is incredibly important to his life. You know, he has said that he doesn't think women should be in combat roles in the military, for example. He summoned everybody to the Pentagon to give them a lecture about how they shouldn't have beards. You know, he is somebody who is in a position to put some of these ideas into practice.
2: And so what does that, I guess, mean or look like when this cultural belief becomes political? You know, it starts influencing US policy.
1: Well, I think there are two things happening. One is the kind of air war in which it is seen as being edgy and spicy and deliciously provocative and titillating to sort of talk about how, you know, women aren't, you know, shouldn't really be, they're too emotional to be in politics, or they shouldn't be CEOs, or the only reason that, you know, they're doing so well educationally is because of the scales are being rigged in their favour, all of these things. You know, that is absolutely kind of common currency on some bits of the MAGA right. But the second thing is there are also serious policy proposals that flow from this. And, you know, things like making no-fault divorce harder, for example, or changing the tax system to encourage people into that, you know, male breadwinner and female homemaker mould. For quite a lot of people, I think, maybe would like to have that version of relationship. It's become very hard in most developed countries because people, you know, want to live on two incomes. You know, they have to, maybe even to make their mortgage or their rent. And so, you know, they appeal to a kind of certain level of nostalgia, I think, too. But, you know, there's the deliberate provocation side of it, and then there's the serious policy side of it.
2: Yeah, I mean, when I saw that the idea is that the family is led by the male and that there's one breadwinner, I just sort of thought, how does that even work? How could that even work, you know, on a practical level for so many modern families?
1: Well, it's very tricky because the influx of women into the workplace from the 70s onwards, it had the effect of, raising people's standard of living, their expectation of what they'd be able to live with. You know, there are some places where you could live on one salary, but you would have to accept living an extremely stretched life. And this is what I find kind of fascinating about this, is that actually we have very good evidence. Maybe people say they'd much prefer to live a more traditional way, but their revealed preference in how they actually act is that they would prefer to live a bit closer to the city, or they'd prefer to have a slightly bigger house, or they'd prefer to have two cars, or whatever it might be. So lots of people, at the same time, that doesn't stop them from feeling that maybe, you know, they're doing something wrong by doing that. So there's a kind of great big nostalgic appeal, but I think, as you were referencing there, that kind of white picket fence version of family life, you know, it's a very specific one. It's really, we're talking about kind of middle class white families in America in a period of the middle of the 20th century. It didn't actually happen for a lot of people, for a lot of history. So it's more of an idealized version of what it is to be a family than something that has been achievable for most people.
2: Author and writer Helen Lewis. We'll be back with Helen in a moment, but first the headlines with Evie Ashton.
3: Kia ora, Paulina. The Nurses Union wants an independent inquiry into the death of a patient in the Waikato Emergency Department's waiting room on Monday night. Health NZ has refused to answer questions about whether the ED was understaffed. Iran says it won't meet with US officials in Qatar this week for talks. Opponents of plans to build houses on a golf course in Pegasus, North Canterbury, have gathered close to 16,000 signatures, more than three times the town's population. And State Highway 94 to Milford Sound has reopened after a two-vehicle crash this morning. Those are the headlines on RNZ National. Our next full bulletin's in Checkpoint at 4 with Karen McCarthy.
4: Kia ora, I'm Sharon Brett-Kelly. Today on The Detail, it's July, the ski slopes are brown, and we're constantly being warned of warmer winters ahead. So why are ski field operators betting big on the future?
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0: You're listening to Afternoons. I'm Perlina Lau in for Jesse Mulligan. I'm talking to writer Helen Lewis, who's been investigating the rise of masculinism within some parts of the United States. Where do the roots of these attitudes lie? Where do they come from?
1: Well, I think, you know, there's a couple of different things going on. One is that lots of people do pretty deep down have some very traditional ideas about gender. And, you know, the feminist movement has been incredibly successful at shifting where the line is. But, you know, it has met resistance every step of the way. And there are some people who are very unhappy with where we've got to. And the other thing is, you know, this sort of idea that modern life is slightly unfulfilling, or that, you know, maybe your job is quite demanding and, you know, you're not sure it's the right thing to be doing with your life, all of those things. I think those can end up being subsumed into kind of the sort of the kind of MAGA femininity question, which is, you know, feminism has told you that being a mother is oppressive, you know, being a career woman is the ideal and being a mother is oppressive. It's not, you know, this kind of more trad wife idea. And so I think if you are a mum of two young kids or a dad of two young kids, absolutely exhausted in your job, you know, in a two-career household, then I think this stuff can be really appealing. Why wouldn't it be?
2: You mentioned MAGA before. Where does Trump sit within masculinism in that spectrum?
1: I think his position is fascinating. I honestly don't understand it myself. And, you know, I've covered Trump rallies and campaigns, and I've talked to people who voted for him. And it is an interesting contradiction that he is not my idea of kind of archetypal American masculinity, that kind of John Wayne, Clint Eastwood, strong, silent type. You know, he's gossipy. He loves, he's completely obsessed at the moment with renovating a ballroom. You know, he's not that kind of strong, silent type of masculinity. The thing about him is that he represents strength and never having to be told what to do, you know, which I think there is a kind of power fantasy there that is incredibly appealing, perhaps to people who feel a bit downtrodden in their own life, that Trump basically gets to do exactly what he wants and no one can stop him. And to some people, that is, you know, that inner leader is incredibly appealing.
2: Right. So they consider it to be this, and you've written about this, the ultimate alpha.
1: Yeah, I think so. And, you know, he's somebody himself who, at the same time that he loves interior decoration, he also really loves cage fighting. You know, he loves physical violence. He loves military parades, you know, all of this kind of stuff. Quite often he will see a man in a crowd and sort of say, oh, you know, he's straight out of central casting. You know, one of the ways he selected his cabinet was by watching videos of them on TV and seeing which ones of them were kind of photogenic or good on TV. So he is this kind of bundle of contradictions about masculinity too, which I think, you know, is very appealing to some of his followers.
2: Not to mention the tan and the hair as well. So is this idea that feminism has gone too far and that it needs to swing back the other way, is that something that MAGA supporters generally agree on?
1: Yeah, if you look at the polling, you know, and I thought it was really fascinating. There were really big splits in MAGA base about a number of issues. One would be the US's military support for Israel. There's a big caucus of, you know, what people who call themselves America First. You know, they just don't think America should be getting involved in foreign wars. And, you know, guess what? Trump has now gone into Venezuela. He's gone into Iran. He's talking about going into Cuba. So there's a, you know, that's a lively split. Then his tariff policy caused all kinds of ructions. You know, traditionally the Republicans were a free trade party. You know, they believed in markets. He believes in protectionism. That was another one. You know, at the same time that he's been accused of racism, he actually also really drove up his numbers among black and Hispanic men at the last election. So there's a question about how, you know, how far to go with tough talk on race and immigration. But the one thing really that no one will disagree with if you talk to them in that movement is that, you know, feminism has gone too far, traditional gender roles are better, you know, life's better when men are men and women are women. So it is this kind of glue that binds everybody together. Added to which, there's a criticism, some of which I think is reasonable, about some of the overhyped diversity efforts of the kind of Biden presidency in the 2010s, these very kind of fashionable corporate diversity programs. And, you know, that's kind of great for MAGA women because they've got a get-out clause. You know, when they're employed in a job, that's because they're really good. But when left-wing women got a job, it's probably because, you know, they were given a hand up or they were a token or whatever it might be. So almost everybody in that coalition also agrees that, you know, universities, journalism, publishing, whatever it might be, have just become unbearably, I guess as they would say it, woke, and therefore dominated by women in the last couple of years.
2: Is there any chance that Christianity is being used as a Trojan horse for these ideas here? You know, going back to Douglas Wilson, is that what's happening?
1: Well, he has a specific version of Christianity, and, you know, US white evangelicals are Trump's, you know, absolutely primo part of Trump's base, which is fascinating. You know, he ran against candidates in 2016 who are much more connected to evangelism, including, you know, Ted Cruz, the Texas senator. His father was a televangelist, for example. But for whatever reason, the white evangelical church really swung behind Trump and said, you know, of course he's flawed, but, you know, so are many of our kind of mega church pastors, and you know, we can overlook that. He's doing God's work, and he's going to deliver us all these policies we want, like the overturn of Roe versus Wade, the Supreme Court judgment that protected abortion rights. So, you know, there is a part of this that is a religion story that I think to me in Britain, perhaps to you in New Zealand, is harder to access because we live in much less overtly religious societies. But in the US, for lots of people, you know, their pastor will not just be their spiritual guide, but somebody with strong political opinions as well. And you will get, you know, mega church pastors who sort of preach the mega gospel from the pulpit every week. And, you know, very left-wing pastors too, who tell their congregation a completely different story about who Jesus was and what he stood for.
2: Something else you've written about is this weak HR department framing, which is testosterone versus empathy, and that's around, you know, what it means to be a male. Is that another point for disillusioned young men? Are they the ones at risk here for that kind of thinking?
1: Yeah, I think that's a lot of it. It's about saying to, you know, there's a political scientist called Peter Turchin who has this thesis that civilizations fall when they produce surplus elites. You know, they have too many people who expected to have a certain kind of lifestyle, and they're downwardly mobile. And I think that is a bit of a story that has happened in America. You know, the fact that you have had far more women and minorities getting into prestigious positions in the last decade or so, has come at someone's expense. And if you're one of the people that that's happened to, you might not very well feel that that's fair. You know, you don't really feel you want to, you know, sacrifice your spot for somebody who is seen as more deserving. You know, you think you've struggled pretty hard too. So I think that is a very receptive base to some of these ideas, and you have to have some sympathy for that. You know, life is hard if you feel that you've worked hard, you've done everything you can, and, you know, the American dream still hasn't panned out for you. And I feel sorry for women and minorities who that happened to, and I feel very sorry for men who that's happened to in recent years too. It is a legitimate political grievance, and it's one that the left hasn't so far been particularly good at answering. But you might see a kind of version of it now in America with the, you know, success of some recent socialist candidates. You know, traditionally socialism, a terrible boo word in America, worst thing you can be accused of. But actually in New York and a couple of other places, you have these really strongly socialist candidates, and they're appealing to a sort of similar constituency to some of the people who vote MAGA, which is people who just feel like life is not set up for them and they haven't got a chance to prosper. And so they're arriving at the same kind of sense of disgruntlement, just from a different, you know, demographic.
2: You talk about the left hasn't been great at addressing those issues, and because, you know, there is a real spectrum here. On one end you have male loneliness, you know, declining in male education. The other end of it is women losing the right to vote and work. And yeah, you know, those are extreme positions, of course, but, you know, what would you expect to see, or what would you hope to see from the left? How could they address these issues?
1: I think the tone is one of the things that has to change before anything else, right? Which is just the sort of sense of sneering at people. And that's what you find. When you talk to people, that's the thing that really winds them up, is there is a sense that the left is condescending to them and telling them they don't have any real problems. And that's just a really bad idea to do to voters generally, you know, because, yes, I think life is easier for you if you are white than if you are a minority in America, just on average. But that doesn't mean that every white person's life in America is an absolute dream. You know, they might very well be poor, they might be ill, they might be elderly, they might be vulnerable in some other way. And so that kind of discourse about, you know, you're so privileged, I think has just been kind of repellent to a lot of people. And so, you know, you would just have to move into a way of talking in a slightly more sophisticated way about the fact that lots of different types of people have problems, and men can have problems too.
2: You've also written about the idea that sexism doesn't really exist, and that there are men who think women are fine, sexism doesn't exist, and perhaps the women are just spoiled. Can you talk a bit about that?
1: Yeah, I think this is a, you know, this, if you dig into some of these communities, this is a pretty, and I don't think it's entirely unique to the right either. I think there are people on the left who feel this, that, you know, class is a legitimate axis of oppression, or race, but actually, you know, women have it easy. You'll find it comes out in strange ways, that they'll say, well, you know, women get doors held open for them, or, you know, chivalry exists, and men let women and children get off the Titanic first. And, you know, these seem like kind of, to me, sort of bizarrely small kind of examples. But I think they sort of resonate with some people, that they just don't necessarily believe that just being a woman, you know, it can lead to you being oppressed. And anyway, that is a testament to the enormous successes that feminism has had over the last 150 years. Because, you know, at that time, beginning of that time period, you can't be a woman and be a magistrate. You can't be a woman and serve on a jury. You can't be a woman and vote. You can't be a woman and go to university, whatever it might be. All of those things. Although I think New Zealand was pretty early to giving women the vote, actually. Maybe we were first.
2: We were. Yeah.
1: Yeah. So congratulations on that one. But, you know, but so what we've managed to do is, you know, in the last 150 years is dismantle all of these legal barriers to women's success that were just there and very obvious. You know, the fact that women weren't entitled to equal pay. But what has remained are persistent bits of discrimination, but that are softer and more cultural. You know, they're not enshrined in law. They're just in, they just come organically out of the way that people act. And I think that it's harder for people to see that and acknowledge that those are real.
2: How much of this masculinism is ideology versus, you know, an online business model? You touched on those, the manosphere and people using and saying provocative, outrageous things, you know, for clickbait, for clout, as some of them say themselves. You know, for someone like Douglas Wilson, he has a congregation, he wants that to be strong and expand. Isn't that, in a way, a business model as well, and then to have political influence?
1: Yeah, I mean, I wrestle with this question. I think it's a really fascinating one. I think you're right. Some people are seeing a market opportunity, and there's always a market opportunity by being slightly edgier than the next person, you know, to distinguish yourself in a crowded market. And, you know, one of the things here in Britain we've seen that's interesting is that the more

0: service. And that has incentivized lots of people from outside America to just create incredibly viral rage bait, as we would call it, you know, finding, clipping up outrageous things and constantly putting them in front of the audience, which makes them money, but also perpetrates this narrative that, you know, the West is under attack and it's, everything's being invaded and it's not safe to walk the streets of London and all these kind of things that, you know, I think really frighten people and terrify them. But they only exist, all that enormous industry of kind of clipping, because that's, you know, that's a way for people to who live in other countries to make money out of the internet. So I think lots of this stuff, you know, something like Andrew Tate, you know, Andrew Tate is both a self-declared kind of pimp and lifestyle guru and, you know, somebody who made money essentially out of a kind of affiliate link scheme. He has a thing called Hustlers University, which promises to teach you how to be, you know, awesome like him. And it all runs by essentially saying, you know, recruit more people to it and get them to pay the fee. And if you didn't have that kind of economic model, do you get Andrew Tate? Maybe, maybe not. So a lot of this is about the internet that we've created and the incentives to act in a particular way to earn you money on that internet.
1: And what about the voices speaking out against this? Are there key female figures who have spoken out against these sorts of ideas and this ideology?
0: Well, I think one of the issues in America is that I always go looking for the kind of organized feminist movement in America, and it doesn't really exist in the same way that it does here in Britain, where I think it's more, you know, traditionally has come out of kind of labor unions. So in America, you know, there is obviously a lot of abortion rights activism. There is some corporate activism. But it's kind of, you know, there is no modern day successor to someone like a Gloria Steinem, you know, or a Jermaine Greer or whoever, really, that you can kind of point to. But the one thing that I think is positive is that there are more men talking about this. And they may not be directly contesting masculinism, but they are putting forward their own kind of positive version of masculinity and talking about, like, in the ways to be a good man. And, you know, you've seen that from somebody like California Governor Gavin Newsom, who, you know, very obviously wants to run for president, saying, you know, I acknowledge that, you know, men and boys have got real issues. When I profiled him in the piece that came out earlier this year, he was very worried about the number of young men who would, you know, never asked a woman out. I think he's probably asked a few women out in his time. And so this really struck with him. But, you know, the idea that young men today just don't, you know, they feel uneasy and unsure and, like, you know, they don't know where the lines are and they're very nervous about him. I think, you know, that strikes a chord with him. And he wants to help young men on that kind of, you know, journey towards taking their place in society. So it's not entirely a bleak and hopeless picture.
1: It's writer Helen Lewis, and the piece she wrote for The Atlantic is called The Men Who Want Women to Be Quiet, subtitled A Virulent Form of Misogyny Has Become the Single Most Important Force Holding Together the American Right. Well, it's 3:50 here on Afternoons, which means it's that time of the day. Wallace Chapman.
2: When did you hear these horns? Hey.
1: Good to see you.
2: Good to see you, Panina. Now, the Harbour Bridge report, from where I can see, smooth flowing today. The sun is dancing off the car rooftops like a gorgeous song in your mind. Let's say An Easy Lover by Philip Bailey and Phil Collins. She's an easy lover.
1: She's an easy lover.
2: Now, the question of the day today, Paulina, is this. And this is on the back of the news today that came out. And I was kind of shocked by this, that from tomorrow, sending a letter will set you back, get this, $3.60. How about that? I can recall when sending a letter was around 80 cents. Can you recall that, Jose?
3: I sure can. My goodness. What I used to
2: $3.60.
3: I used to love it when you used to send letters overseas.
2: Yeah,
3: and you'd put
2: that's right.
3: You'd put like eight stamps.
1: All the stamps.
3: All the stamps.
1: Yeah,
3: and you get like one with the queen.
2: Right.
3: With the queen on it. Yeah. You get one that had like a butterfly. You get one that had like, you know, a tui on it. It was great.
2: It was fun. But now, you know, sending a letter to Nana, you got to save up. So on the back of that news, Penny, we thought, well, here's the question of the day to you: how many times a week do you check your letterbox? You know, because I do miss that morning routine. You got your morning coffee, your morning constitutional, your morning walk to the letterbox, just to see what the world is up to. Now, I asked the wonderful Corey through the studio here, I asked him this very question. He says three times a week for him. So he checks his letterbox on a Monday, Wednesday, and a Saturday.
1: Wow.
2: So quite random.
1: but can

0: consistent, if not
1: very
0: anything else.
1: Consistency is Corey's middle name.
0: Yeah.
1: So me, it's once every 10 days.
0: Are you marking it every 10 days?
1: Yeah. Oh. So I'll do a walk and I'll sort of stop and, you know, I'll do a little bit of a performative routine. So I'll walk slowly to the little box, see if there's any proper mail. Okay, you've got your fridge magnet and you've got your letters from Bailey's or Ray White's or whatever. You've got your plumbing guide. Is there anything there? Oh, there's a bill. Is there a letter? No, there's not a letter. Of course not a letter.
0: There's not a letter.
1: So my question to you today is, how many times do you check your letterbox in a week? What about you, Paulina?
0: Do you know what? It's just when I remember, when I think of it. And so as a result, I would say not a good method because I've missed many a bill, many fine, parking ticket.
1: That's it.
0: I went through a phase of them. I was like, oh
1: really? Is
0: better,
1: that right?
0: Better check it a little bit more regularly.
1: I mean, I know, right?
0: But I just go, oh gosh, why can't you just email me?
1: Yes.
0: But I understand the performance of it. You saunter down. You open it up. I need a key for mine, which is a bit of a pain, and a lot of people have broken into mine. You weren't expecting my life story, were you, Wallace?
1: No, it's great. And it spoke of an older way, didn't it, Jose? It spoke of an older way, the way we used to be, where we'd go out of the litter box and stand for a bit. And
0: you'd look out at the traffic.
1: You'd look out at the traffic. You'd rub our tummy. You'd be in your dressing gown, and you'd go, morning, Bill.
2: Wallace, it's like you've looked into the past, into my life, and it's still my life. My understanding is that some time ago, you know, NZ Post reduced the number of days that actually post was getting delivered.
1: Yeah.
2: I haven't got the memo. I go out every single day and I check the mail because I cannot. You remember a couple of weeks ago I was talking about how the best part of my day is when I go and have a shower and I flick my undies up with my toes.
1: That's right.
2: And I catch them with my hand, and it's the one part of my day that I feel like everything is right. I'm the master of my own domain. The second time is when I check the mail.
1: So do you do it in the morning or evening?
2: I do it in the evening when I come back from work. And I check the mail, and it doesn't matter what it is. It could be junk mail. It could be a Chemist Warehouse leaflet. It could be a registration tag for the dog.
1: Yeah.
2: Whatever it is,
1: I love it. It was part of a conversation about, morning, Bill, how about that wedding on EastEnders? You see that?
0: What a glorious time when people still watch things together.
1: Yeah, and discuss them at the letterbox.
2: And you check, you know, if anyone's gone through the mailboxes. If you live in a complex like I do, I go through, oh yeah, that's been bent. Someone's gone in there. It's really great.
1: Gary, are you for the tour or against the tour? That type of thing. 2101. How many times do you check your letterbox? You might have a story for us. Also on the show tonight, an Anglican priest on the panel who says, if Brian Tamaki does not think there are room for migrants, he's actually saying there's no room for Jesus. So what is true Christianity, we ask? Also today, community pushback on international visitor charges against Cathedral Cove. And finally, David Seymour, he met with protesters at Toy World. Look, there's nothing sacred. So we discussed that. And we have our politics show, The Whip, at 7:30. So lots on of Wednesday. Paulina.
0: Excellent. And Jose.
2: Hello.
0: You're the executive producer of the panel. You've got some thoughts about the Michelin Awards ceremony.
2: Yeah, I know it's been around the traps and it's been talked about a lot. And I was
1: rolling coverage on the panel last night.
2: Rolling coverage on the panel, which was great.
1: Rolling. As they came through, weren't we, Jose?
2: Oh, it was incredible.
1: We
2: had Martin Bosley, noted chef. Award-winning Martin Bosley on the show.
1: We're award-winning.
2: Yes, we are.
1: Yeah.
2: Are we?
1: Yes. I don't know. Actually, we're not.
2: I don't think so. I can check. We got a Barbosa Award.
1: But Martin Bosley was very good, wasn't he?
2: He was very good. And I was watching the live stream on the RNZ site of the awards. And I don't know about you.
1: We didn't have a live stream.
2: We did have a live stream.
1: Did we?
2: Yeah, we did. I was watching it.
1: Right.
2: It was on the RNZ site, rnz.co.nz. Yeah. And I was watching it. Now, I have to say, I personally, this is my honestly held opinion, I detest award shows. I don't like them. I think they're boring. I was watching it, but out of duty. But then something changed. Something turned it around from me.
0: Okay.
2: After all the processions of speeches and chefs going up, suddenly out of nowhere, the Michelin Man himself appeared. Someone dressed up like the Michelin Man appeared and was on stage.
1: Amazing.
2: With the chefs. You know, the Michelin Man with a little sash.
0: Yep.
2: He's got, he's basically a big squashed sort of construction of white tires, essentially. Yeah. And immediately turned
0: I used to think it was a ghost.
2: I know. It's like,
1: totally, exactly.
2: Yep. It's like the Marshmallow Man on Ghostbusters, basically.
0: Yeah.
2: And it just turned the whole thing around for me. And I realized how much I'd forgotten how much I just love people dressed up as a character, as a mascot.
1: The power of mascots.
2: The power of mascots. And it reminded me of a time, actually, when I myself was a mascot for a soft drink company that was trying to make its way into New Zealand. And my job as a student got off the old board at student job search down at the Quad at Auckland University. Is student job search still a thing at the time?
0: And I hope so, yeah. Check it all the time. Glorious.
1: Yeah, the cards, right? Yeah. Oh, $24 an hour.
0: Gosh, that was a ton of money. $19.
2: Yeah. And my job essentially was to dress up like the mascot, which I was topless, was painted orange. I had to shave my head for it. And basically, once a week, I'd go around to maybe like a petrol station opening, or maybe to a school gala or something, and go around and sort of. It was based on the advertising for the soft drink, which was the character would just slap people on the head. So I'd go around and do that to people.
1: Might I ask the brand?
2: No, I'm not going to mention the brand.
0: That's
2: we'll just leave
0: big
2: it at that.
0: Commitment, Jose, to be a mascot. Did you get paid extra to shave your head?
2: $200 an hour, which back then was very good.
1: Okay. That's pretty good.
2: That was pretty. So I was happy with that.
1: Yeah.
2: I wasn't a very good one. I wasn't a very good mascot though, because I just wanted to have yarns with people. And I remember I bumped into a family who I'd seen in a mall. I'd seen at a previous petrol station opening. And I just sat down with them at the food court and started yarning to them. And about halfway through, I realised they were just looking at me weirdly, like, why is this guy yarning to us?
1: There is something about a mascot. Can you recall the cool banana at Big Fresh?
0: I know. I remember Big Fresh. Yes. I remember the dancing vegetables, the mechanic vegetables.
1: Yeah, so there was a cool banana.
0: Ah.
1: Yeah. And the banana, it was a big banana, and the big banana had sunglasses, the cool banana, a big
2: It's always the banana that's got sunglasses.
1: Right?
0: So
1: Why is that? Are you
0: saying, Jose, because no one wants to be the banana, they're like, here, have an accessory. Oh, okay. Are you saying, Jose, that more award shows should have mascots? And if so, maybe you will tune in.
1: Great question.
2: Exactly. I think it added something in that instance, and I would go so far as to say nearly every television show that is live streamed or on terrestrial broadcast television should have someone dressed up like an animal or a fruit.
0: Okay, you heard it here first. Thank you both very much. Wallace Chapman with the panel from 6 o'clock here on RNZ National. That's all from me for today. Thank you for your company on Afternoons. Now it's time for Lisa Owen and the team from Checkpoint.

0: te whakarongo mai koe ki te reo irarangi o Aotearoa. This is Checkpoint on RNZ National. I'm Lisa Owen. Yeah, Heidi Akinei, a call for an independent inquiry into the death of a man while waiting at Waikato Hospital ED. Cutting red tape is child's play for the government. It's announced new regulations for kids' toys, but will it make playthings safer? New details emerge in the case of an Australian man accused of murdering a Thai teenager. A three-year-old is pulled live from rubble 6 days after the Venezuela quakes. The comeback that came and went, Serena Williams crashes out of the Wimbledon singles and is a no-show at the post-match media conference. And a treasure trove of frozen poo reveals valuable information about the secret lives of whales.
1: RNZ News at 4 o'clock. Kia ora, good afternoon. I'm Karen McCarthy. The Health Minister says a nine-hour wait time in any ED is completely unacceptable. A man died in Waikato Hospital's emergency department overnight on Monday after he was found unconscious in a toilet after reportedly waiting for 9 hours. Simeon Brown says the government is focused on reducing wait times and has put health targets back in place and increased frontline staff around the country. He says he expects Health NZ to carry out the work to meet those wait time targets. The Foreign Affairs Minister says he's not concerned by China's new ethnic unity law, stressing it has no power or authority in New Zealand. The law, which comes into effect today, includes a clause stating that people and groups beyond China's borders can be held legally accountable for undermining ethnic unity and progress. Australia's government has lodged objections with Beijing. But Winston Peters says the law has no standing outside China, regardless of what Beijing might say. The ACT MP Laura McClure earlier called for Mr. Peters to take it up with his Chinese counterpart, but he says there's no need. The US military says it's deployed 900 personnel to Venezuela for earthquake relief efforts and another 800 to surrounding Caribbean hubs. Search and rescue teams from 27 countries are also in Venezuela. The ABC's William Howard Evans reports.
2: Hundreds of coffins lay at the port of La Guaira, where authorities have set up a temporary morgue for victims of the twin earthquakes that struck Venezuela last week. Video footage shows forensic agents walking near bodies and relatives trying to identify their loved ones. The region near the capital, Caracas, is among the areas hardest hit by the magnitude 7.2 and 7.5 quakes. They struck within seconds of each other, crumbling buildings and leaving locals little time to flee. As the death toll continues to rise, the UN estimates about 50,000 people are still missing.
1: The Green Party says there could be a systemic problem of people using private emails to communicate with lobbyists. An ombudsman investigation has found the Prime Minister's office unreasonably withheld information that was requested about a case between climate activist Mike Smith and major emitters. The Greens have also uncovered a staff member in Parliamentary Undersecretary Simon Court's office received emails from lobby groups to their personal email. The Green Party co-leader Chloe Swarbrick says it should be in the interests of all parliamentarians to uphold trust.
3: A one-off, you could say, is a problem, but when we have two very clear examples now of private emails being used to communicate with lobbyists, that we're starting to see a bit of a pattern.
1: Meanwhile, the ACT Party leader David Seymour says Simon Court complied with the law by releasing the emails through the OIA. The government has approved plans for water services under its local water done well model for all mainland councils. The final holdout, Waitaki, will join Central Otago, Clutha and Gore in the new Southern Water. Five new council-controlled organisations are already operating, with 13 more to launch in the next year. The Chatham Islands Council, not on the mainland, will have another 2 years to provide its amended plan with further decisions on funding needed. The Minister, Simon Watts, says while there is more work to do, the government's making strong progress on reliable, sustainable water services. The Australian Prime Minister says it's alarming two Ernst & Young graduates are accused of accessing his private banking information. The graduates, in their 20s, have been charged over accessing restricted banking data while on secondment at the Commonwealth Bank. Anthony Albanese told the ABC he can't go into detail about what information was accessed, given the matter is now before the courts.
4: accessing anyone's privacy, any Australian's privacy, is alarming, let alone someone from a contractor who's not an employee of Commonwealth Bank being able to access that information.
1: The two men appeared in court in Sydney yesterday. Scotland's remote Shetland Islands has approved a plan to connect its main islands with underwater tunnels, described by officials as economically transformative. The 23,000 residents of the northern Atlantic archipelago have long had to rely on an ageing and weather-dependent ferry fleet. The plan is inspired by an extensive tunnel network in Denmark's nearby Faroe Islands, which features the world's only undersea roundabout. That's the news.
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1: The short forecast from Met Service to midnight Thursday, Northland and Coromandel Peninsula, partly cloudy with isolated showers, mainly in the east. For Auckland, Tūmanawatū, including Bay of Plenty in the central high country, also Hawke's Bay and Wairarapa. Fine, apart from patches of morning fog and frost, isolated showers about Great Barrier Island. Gisborne, partly cloudy, isolated showers, clearing tomorrow. Hauruwhenua, Kapiti Coast and Wellington, cloudy. Nelson, Marlborough, Canterbury, Otago and Southland, fine with morning frosts and night frosts in some areas of valley fog. Buller, Grey, Westland and Fiordland, mostly cloudy with isolated showers, some longer fine breaks about Buller. And the Chatham Islands, mostly cloudy. 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
0: Nā mihi e ho, tēnā koutou katoa, nō mai haere mai ki checkpointi tēnei rā, ko Lisa Owen tēnei. Finding the latest must-have digital pet or action figure for the child in your life could get easier and cheaper with changes to toy standards, but will it be safer? The government's announced toys meeting American and European safety standards will be good enough for our tamariki. A move, it says, could save businesses thousands of dollars in duplicate testing to comply with New Zealand standards. University of Auckland Law Professor Alex Sims likes the look of the proposal and joins us now. Kia ora, Alex. What do you like about this idea?
9: Well, initially I liked it.
0: Oh.
9: But then doing a little bit of digging, it really does depend on what happens, because part of the cost involved for New Zealand retailers selling stuff is because there's testing involved. And the EU, which is one of the areas of the world that the government has said they'll align with, some of that doesn't actually require testing. It just requires the manufacturer to say that it meets the standards.
0: Right. So let me work through this for a second. Yeah. Meeting the European standards could potentially say you're just vouching for the safety of your toy. You haven't actually tested it.
9: Yes.
0: What do you think of that?
9: Well, I'm worried that we may be going backwards. And interestingly, and it depends, because the government has also pointed to the US as well. So, and in the US, all toys for under 12-year-olds must actually be independently verified by third parties. So that looks to be a higher standard than the EU.
0: Presumably, though, we would be importing toys that have already been through that process, signed off by a third party.
9: If they are, then that would be fine. But even with that, there have been problems. So some people might be aware there was a scandal end of last year with play sand for children that
0: Absolutely.
9: Turned out to have asbestos. Yeah. Well, just recently, like this year in the US, they found toys with play sand contaminated by asbestos.
0: Okay, so What is the current standard here? Because I know there was a lot of confusion when the sand issue came to the forefront. There was a lot of confusion about whether people do actually have to test, or they just need to say, we meet the standard, and only when something goes wrong is that put to the test? What is the situation?
9: Well, it's not that clear. Well, technically, when you are importing, you're not allowed to import anything with asbestos in it. But of course, there was no testing done. So there's no requirement in New Zealand at the moment to actually test for asbestos in products that are likely to contain it, because of course most toys won't contain sand.
0: If you've got some question marks about aligning with these jurisdictions, is there a gold standard somewhere that you would say, yep, we want what they've got?
9: Well, we don't actually know exactly what's going to happen, because there's been a press release and there's going to be an exposure draft. So it won't be until we actually see the exposure draft that we'll give more information.
0: So devil's in the detail. Does California Yes. have high standards?
9: Well, yes, actually, that was a... sometimes you've got state laws, but actually toys, it's federal. So it's a federal standard. So in this situation, California is no different from the rest of the states.
0: The government says it will potentially cut costs and bring more competition into the toy market, thus, I suppose, making it cheaper at the checkout for people. Is there a trade-off here?
9: Well, if the toys have already been tested overseas and been shown to be safe, then there would be no trade-off. It would be fine, because they've already been tested once somewhere else. So that would be okay. But my concern is if they're not actually being tested, someone is just verifying that they think that they're safe without actually having done the testing.
0: There's going to be a consultation period. How careful do we need to be about this?
9: Oh, I think careful, very careful. But of course, just having a law in place doesn't necessarily protect people, because not everyone follows the law. There are, for example, there are some websites in New Zealand that actually say that, look, hey, we've tested all our products we sell. So maybe look at those, and certainly be careful of buying products overseas on some of those cheap websites.
0: Thank you for your time, Alex. Alex Sims there, University of Auckland Law Professor, has had a look at that plan from the government to change regulations around toy standards, and digging a little deeper, got some question marks there. 2101 on text with your thoughts. It is 11 minutes after 4 now. Kia mo tonu mai. Do stay with us. You're listening to Checkpoint on RNZ National. Let's get to the Middle East now. We're joined by our correspondent in Doha, Lou Brown. Lou, there's been a major anti-corruption crackdown in Iraq, with several politicians being arrested. What's going on there?
10: Well, something remarkable happened in Baghdad on Saturday morning that has sent shockwaves through Iraq's political establishment. Security forces, including units from the elite counter-terrorism service, carried out sweeping pre-dawn raids across the heavily fortified Green Zone, arresting 47 prominent politicians, lawmakers and officials in what the new prime minister has described as an unprecedented anti-corruption crackdown. Among those detained was the deputy oil minister, the leader of a major Sunni parliamentary bloc, and members of a mainly Shia coalition, meaning this crossed sectarian lines and hit the political establishment across the board. Now, arrested lawmakers had their parliamentary immunity lifted ahead of the detention, a legally significant step that signals this is not theatre. Authorities have already seized around $86 million in cash this month alone, linked to corruption confessions from a former deputy oil minister arrested last month. The man behind all of this is Prime Minister Ali al-Zayedi, who took office in May. Anti-corruption activists have long argued that Iraq's political structure is built around graft, with parties using state resources and oil revenues as personal revenue streams for decades, while ordinary Iraqis have lived with crumbling infrastructure and crippling unemployment. Now, whether the Prime Minister can sustain this against deeply entrenched networks is the question. Saturday's raids were the most dramatic signal yet that he intends to try.
0: Fighting in the Strait of Hormuz has been paused, but there are mines along the shipping route that still need to be cleared. How is that working?
10: Well, one of the most critical clauses behind the Memorandum of Understanding is this. Iran has 30 days to clear any mines from the Strait of Hormuz as a condition for reopening it, with France and the UK leading the demining effort. backed by Germany, Italy, Japan, and Canada. But there's a problem. Nobody actually knows if the mines are there. Iran threatened early in the conflict to deploy naval mines to block the strait, but never confirmed whether its forces actually planted any. So shipping companies and insurers are not willing to take that on trust, and with good reason. Naval mines come in several forms. Those are bottom mines that detonate on ships' magnetic signature, moored mines floating just below the surface, and drifting mines that move unpredictably with the current, and limpet mines that are attached directly to a hull with a timer. Even one of those confirmed mines can close an entire shipping lane, and clearing them is painfully slow. Mine hunting uses sonar-equipped underwater drones to scan the seabed, but the seabed is littered with rocks and debris that look identical to a mine on a sonar screen, so every contact has to be individually verified. Reuters does report that the operation could continue for weeks beyond any reopening agreement, because every lane has to be searched repeatedly before insurers sign off. And there's a further complication. Iran has rejected third-party intervention for mine clearance entirely, raising real questions about whether the 30-day deadline is achievable or whether Tehran intends to control that process on its own timeline. The countdown is ticking. Whether there's anything to find and whether Iran lets anyone else look is part nobody can answer right now.
0: And Lou, what can you tell us about these billions of dollars worth of frozen assets that Iran's president says will be released to Qatar?
10: Well, this is the question underpinning much of what's actually being negotiated right now between Washington and Tehran, and it's a story that's developing as we speak. Indirect talks between the US and Iranian officials over unfreezing at least $6 billion in Iranian assets were set to be discussed in Doha on Tuesday and Wednesday, but the two sides still haven't had a single face-to-face meeting since the signing of the deal to extend the ceasefire and reopen the Strait of Hormuz earlier on June the 17th. So what are these frozen assets? They're billions of dollars in Iranian oil revenue and other funds that have been sitting in foreign banks, frozen under decades of US sanctions and unable to be accessed by Tehran. For Iran, unblocking the money is existential. The country's economy has been crushed by sanctions and 4 months of war, and access to those funds is one of the central things Tehran wants out of any final deal, alongside reopening the Strait of Hormuz. But for Washington, releasing the money is leverage, a card to be played only in exchange for Iranian compliance on things that matter most to the US. That includes nuclear inspections, missile restrictions, and an end to the fighting in Lebanon.
0: Thank you, Lou. That is Lou Brown, our Middle East correspondent, joining us live from Doha. Rescue workers in Caracas have pulled a three-year-old boy from the rubble of a collapsed building 6 days after two earthquakes hit Venezuela. A video shows the team from Jordan cheering after discovering the child, who had miraculously survived. The number of people confirmed to have died stands at almost 2,000, and tens of thousands of people are unaccounted for. The United States military has reopened the port of La Guaira to deliver critically needed supplies. The BBC's Orla Guerin reports from there.
11: Up on top of the rubble, there are members of the UK International Fire and Rescue Service. They've gone up with specialist sonar equipment. They're listening for the slightest vibration, the slightest sound that would indicate there is still someone alive in the rubble. And people have been shouting down into the rubble, calling out to see if there's any response.
12: I'm Darren Cleaves. I'm the deputy team leader for this deployment.
11: You guys have seen a lot in different locations. How does this level of destruction compare with what you've seen before?
13: Yeah, it truly is devastating. And our thoughts go out to everybody that's been affected by this. You know, it mirrors something that you see on the news, like a war zone. You know, lots of fallen buildings there. Everybody is friendly with us, they're welcoming us. You know, in their worst time of need, they're still offering us food, water, and what can they do for us? It's quite moving.
14: Necesitamos, por favor, ayuda. Que nos ayuden ahorita, sabemos que estar allí.
11: Nearby, we meet Umira, pleading for help. Her mother is buried under the rubble. She knows where, but has no way to get her out. In the air here now, there is a strong smell of death. So many are still waiting for the bodies of their loved ones. for a chance to say a last goodbye. And rebuilding, if it happens, could take years.
0: And that was the BBC's Orla Guerin, 19 minutes after 4 now, and you're listening to Checkpoint on RNZ National. Let's get some of your feedback on our earlier conversation around toy safety standards. The government's announced that it will allow toys that meet American and European safety standards to come into the country. And they reckon it's going to save businesses thousands of dollars in not having to duplicating tests to comply with New Zealand standards. This listener says, of all the things the government could be focused on fixing, why this? Especially after the sand saga, the loophole around verification is not reassuring. I don't buy it. And someone else says, the question is whether the goal is to protect people or to clarify liability. Those are two very different objectives. 21010 on text if you'd like to get in touch about anything you've heard on the program, or you can flick us an email, checkpoints@rnz.co.nz. It is time for us to get to the news headlines now. Anaya Karen, mena pitsipitsi kōrero.
1: Thank you, Lisa. The Health Minister says a 9-hour wait time in any emergency department is completely unacceptable. That's how long a man reportedly waited in Waikato Hospital's ED overnight on Monday before he was found unconscious in a toilet and died. Simeon Brown says the government is focused on reducing wait times. Health NZ has refused to answer questions about whether the ED was understaffed, and the Nurses Union is calling for an independent inquiry. Foreign Affairs Minister Winston Peters says he's not concerned by China's new ethnic unity law, which comes into effect today. It includes a clause stating that people and groups beyond China's borders can be held legally accountable for undermining ethnic unity and progress. Mr. Peters says regardless of what Beijing might say, the law has no standing outside China. Five people have been arrested and more than a million cigarettes seized as part of the effort to crack down on black market tobacco. Police, customs and health officials searched 21 properties, including 8 stores and 6 homes in Auckland, Rotorua and Waikato. They also recovered about $170,000 in cash. And a University of Auckland law professor is worried that toy testing standards might be going backwards. The government's announced that toys meeting American and European safety standards will comply with rules here, a move that could save businesses thousands of dollars in duplicate testing. But Professor Alex Sims told Checkpoint there's a difference between toys actually being tested and manufacturers saying they believe a product is safe and complies with overseas standards. Those are the headlines. A quick look at the short forecast from Met Service. Northland and Coromandel Peninsula, cloudy with isolated showers. Auckland to Manawatu, including Bay of Plenty. The Central High Country, also Hawke's Bay and Wairarapa. Fine apart from morning fog and frost, isolated showers about Great Barrier Island. Gisborne, cloudy with isolated showers, clearing. Horowhenua, Kapiti Coast and Wellington, cloudy. Nelson, Marlborough, Canterbury, Otago and Southland, fine with morning frosts and some valley fog. Buller, Grey, Westland and Fiordland, cloudy with isolated showers, longer fine breaks about Buller and the Chatham Islands, mostly cloudy. It's 22 past four.
0: Ngā mihi e ho, let's check in on traffic around the Motu with Tuila Fuatai.
15: Quick look at Auckland's motorways. Heading away from the city centre on the northern to Silverdale, it's 46 minutes at the moment. On the northwestern to Lincoln, it's 41 minutes. And on the southern, it's 45 minutes to Takanini. And down to Wellington, the usual heavy spots, State Highway 2 northbound. There's a bit of a build-up at Melling and at Silverstream. Any other traffic news, text us on 2101.
0: Thank you, Tuila. Tuila Fuatai there with your traffic update. An enthusiastic Aussie jogger who collected whale poo on his runs and stashed it in the freezer has provided scientists with a veritable treasure trove. The dung and whale poo from other areas has revealed valuable new information about the diet and gut health of the southern right whale, or tohurā. Whaling saw the tohurā population dwindle to about 400 last century, but it has bounced back to around 50. 15,000 now. Its recovery has been different across different regions, and global warming and rising water temperatures could be putting the whale's traditional diet at risk. That is why the stash of frozen poo, along with other samples, has been so valuable, revealing exactly what is on the whale's menu. To explain more, we're joined by molecular ecologist, Associate Professor Emma Carroll from Auckland University, who has made a career out of studying dolphins and whales. Hi, Emma.
16: Kia ora, thanks for having me.
0: Who knew poo was such a treasure trove?
16: Oh, look, it's amazing what you can learn about whales by studying their poo. It's a fantastic resource.
0: So, what do you know now that you didn't before you sort of started delving into this treasure?
16: Well, if you look at the kind of historical books on whales, southern right whales are kind of thought of as another kind of humpback whale, where they migrate from those tropical wintering grounds straight down to Antarctica and eat krill. And krill's a really valuable resource for whales and seals and penguins, but it turns out lots of southern right whales aren't actually eating krill. They're actually staying around the kind of mid-latitudes, around what we call the subtropical convergence, and they're eating more prey than we ever thought possible. And this is really exciting. It links in with satellite telemetry work that we've been doing on the species as a global community that shows that these whales are actually travelling and feeding from like 30 degrees south all the way to the ice edge. So in a changing ocean, they're taking advantage of lots of different ecosystems around the southern hemisphere.
0: Emma, can I just get you to move a little bit? We're getting a little bit of muffled line, and we want to hear what you're saying. So then they're going to a different position to eat. Why might they be doing that? Are they getting lazy?
16: No, we actually think that historically southern right whales probably foraged widely around the Southern Ocean, but it's just because they were decimated by whaling, we're only now able to understand more about their foraging ecology. So with the satellite telemetry, we can put satellite tags on the whales and follow their movements throughout the Southern Ocean. And now we're able to use these DNA diet approaches to actually look at the DNA or DNA barcodes in their poo and match that to the barcodes of different types of prey species. And so that's really revealed they've got this amazing resilience in their diet that we never knew before.
0: So is it good or bad for them to be eating crayfish and stuff other than krill?
16: Well, we think it is good. Resilience is good. Not having reliance on one or two types of prey has to be good when ecosystems are changing throughout the Southern Ocean. We don't know what that means in terms of the nutrient mix that they're getting, though. So you can imagine that being able to snack on whatever tasty thing passes your nose is going to be good for individuals. But it might be that mums that are pregnant or have calves may need particular prey that might be rich in particular fats or protein in order to, look after that baby.
0: Now, I have to ask you, what does a standard whale turd look like, please?
16: Well, I've worked on a few different types of whale poo now. So yep. I've done some work on what are called Brutus whales. And that actually wasn't too bad. It kind of just looks like digested fish, like you might get out of a tuna can or something like that. But whale poo, southern right whale poo, unfortunately, is kind of like a big stinky poo. And they're really quite hard to work with. So we had a wonderful PhD student, Ashi, who worked on this, who led this work. And she had to basically come up with the best lab method for getting DNA out of these big stinky whale poos.
0: So just a question from the floor here. There's great curiosity in the control room. How did you get the frozen poos from Australia? Did they come to you or were they investigated offshore?
16: Well, we actually had poo from New Zealand, from the Mokahuka Auckland Islands, from South Africa and from Australia. And so we sent them to Ashi's lab at Macquarie University. They were sent frozen or in a preservation medium. But then Ashi also came to our lab at the University of Auckland to do some of the DNA analysis as well. So these are, very international poos.
0: What more do you want to find out?
16: Well, that's such a great question. We really want to understand as the ecosystems are changing more about what that means for the whales and their prey. The New Zealand right whale, Tohora, we've tracked their migration and 90% of our whales are foraging in a region south of Australia. But, you know, we're not able to sample their poo when they're out in the open ocean like that. And in fact, this region is virtually unstudied. We don't really know what kind of ecosystem and plankton are there. So it would be great to actually visit some of these areas where we know that they're really important for the whales, but also for seals and seabirds, and actually get better measurements of how that's changing and what it means for the ecosystem.
0: Emma, is one of your main concerns that the ocean is warming and you're thinking, what are these giant creatures going to eat if the food that they rely on no longer exists because it's too warm for them?
16: Well, I really think right whales are showing that they can adapt to changing oceans. You know, these animals can move, and they move vast distances, thousands of kilometres, and they are able to take advantage of different types of prey. I think that really means should have hope for them. You know, they're able to adapt, and, you know, they've survived for thousands of years already. They've survived different types of environmental change. I think if we can give them a chance and reduce other human impacts on them, like ship strike and entanglement, then I think they can continue to recover from whaling. You know, we've supported their recovery once, from 400 to 15,000, and I think we can continue to support their recovery.
0: Fascinating to talk to you. Thank you so much for your time. That is Professor Emma Carroll from Auckland University, a molecular ecologist who's been working with other scientists basically mining whale poo to find out what they're eating and how their diet is made up. Fascinating stuff. Let's head to sport now. Serena Williams' much-anticipated return to competitive singles tennis action was cut short in the first round at Wimbledon. The tennis icon hadn't played a singles match in almost 4 years prior to today's loss. For more, we are joined by sports reporter Bridget Tunnicliffe. Bridget, what happened?
17: Yeah, well, it all fizzled out pretty quickly, to be honest. The American was beaten in three sets in the first round by a little-known Australian called Maya Joint. So this was there were high hopes for the 44-year-old Serena Williams after a four-year absence. Hope that she would become the oldest woman to win a singles match at the All England Club since Martina Navratilova achieved the feat at age 47 in 2004. But Joint had other ideas. The 20-year-old was not even born when Williams won the first seven of her 23 Grand Slam singles titles, but she managed to block out all the noise surrounding her opponent's comeback. You can imagine how intimidating it could have been, her walking out there facing the great legend Serena Williams. But when Joint won the match, she could barely believe what had happened.
18: I didn't get much sleep last night. I was up till like 2 a.m. just thinking about it. Walking out, I forgot the warm-up. I don't know what happened. My legs weren't moving. I mean, she has such an aura. She's such a legend. And this court has so many huge names that have played on it. I've been dreaming about this moment since I was a little kid, so this is pretty crazy.
17: And in other results from round one, defending champion Iga Swiatek and second seed Elena Rybakina both won their first round matches. And in the men's draw, American fourth seed Ben Shelton, he was actually upset by Finnish qualifier Arthur Virtanen.
0: Bridget, there's no denying that Serena is an absolute legend, but, you know, that's looking in the rear vision mirror. Should she have been there?
17: I think it's a risk. I remember, I think a couple of weeks ago, she said she had nothing to lose. You know, she's obviously done everything you could do in tennis, but I don't know if there is nothing you can lose. You can lose. Maybe you can. It doesn't look good if you come back and maybe it seems desperate and you fail in the first round. So, yeah.
0: And fresh talent misses the spot, don't they, Bridget? If you bring her in, you're not bringing someone else in.
17: Yeah, there'll be plenty of Americans, right, who are wanting to get a spot in a Grand Slam like Wimbledon. So, but she brings money, doesn't she? She brings intrigue and money. So that probably trumps anything else, sadly.
0: Let's put it to the audience. 2101 on text. Serena Williams, should she have been at Wimbledon or someone else? Should they have got the spot? Let's talk about the Silver Ferns. They're ranked second in the world, but there is no guarantee that New Zealand's top netballers will have a domestic competition to play in next year. I mean, things are sort of sounding a little bit desperate, aren't they, Bridget?
17: Yeah, they are. And some of the players are starting to come out and really talk about it. Silver Fern Amelia Walmsley, for example, this morning she spoke to RNZ and she says players will be forced to look overseas or leave netball altogether if Netball New Zealand doesn't quickly come up with a plan for the domestic competition. So still no news on what's happening next year, no guarantees that it's even going to exist. And Walmsley says, you know, that the players need everyone's help. We want to work with Netball New Zealand, she said. We all want the same thing, and that's a future for the sport in New Zealand, so we just need to rally together. I spoke to Sports Minister Mark Mitchell this morning. He says he is not about to step in. Sport New Zealand are not about to deliver a rescue package to the league. While he says it would be troubling if the ANZ Premiership ended, a professional sports league would not get any government assistance. But it's a kind of crazy situation. Silver Ferns are ranked second in the world. If there's no domestic league next year, do they pick the team from club netball? It's weird that it's got to this.
19: Thank you, Bridget. That is our sports reporter, Bridget Tunnicliffe, there. It is 26 minutes away from 5 now, and you're listening to Checkpoint on RNZ National. New details have emerged about the investigation into an Australian man accused of murdering a 17-year-old Thai girl. Police have revealed they're investigating similarities between the murder in Thailand and two other cases in the past 2 years. The ABC's Tanya Dandrinos has the details and a warning. Some of them are graphic.
20: CCTV cameras monitor the lobby of the Pattaya building where Australian man Simon Peter Carman has been staying. The 45-year-old enters the building hand in hand with 17-year-old Tunchinok Donhomla in the early hours of Thursday morning. Around 9:30 that evening, he's captured leaving, dragging a large suitcase. And in the hours in between, the footage shows Carman going about his daily life, doing chores and talking to neighbours. Police found the teenager's naked body in a black suitcase, dumped in waist-high grass about a 10-minute drive from the apartment. Simon Peter Carman was arrested at an international airport in Bangkok on Friday. The superintendent of Pattaya City Police is Anek Srathongyu.
21: He faces charges of intentional murder, concealing a corpse, moving or destroying a corpse, and abduction of a minor for indecent purposes. The penalties are mostly 15 to 20 years or life imprisonment or the death penalty.
20: Police say Carman confessed he'd killed the teenager after an argument, saying he didn't intend to kill her, but things got out of hand. In separate vision, Carman appears to deny the allegation. The superintendent says police are also investigating whether the murder could be linked to two unsolved cases in the region, but so far he says there's no evidence of that. Foreign Minister Penny Wong has labelled the case horrific and extended her condolences to Tunchinok Donhomla's loved ones. Thai media is reporting Carman, who police allege picked up the 17-year-old from the Beach Road Vice Strip, had an argument with her over payment. The case has put a spotlight on Thailand's sex tourism industry, including in renowned hotspot Pattaya. Ron Weitzer is a retired professor of sociology at George Washington University who's written a book titled Sex Tourism in Thailand.
22: I was interested in how people interact in these environments, given that prostitution is illegal in Thailand, but it's, you know, the police are quite corrupt. And so all of the bar owners, massage parlor owners, brothel owners pay off the local police.
20: He says he didn't see Thai men in Western-oriented bars, but met customers from countries including Australia, New Zealand, Switzerland, Germany, Korea, and Japan.
22: Sex tourism, at least in Thailand, is no longer about old white men who are divorced or widowed or looking for something other than their wife provides. It's also about young men who presumably could find sexual or have sexual relations at home, but come in groups, like three or four Korean 25-year-olds will be in a bar, and they will buy sex from local women.
20: Did you notice that many of these women appeared to be underage, or did you hold any concerns for their safety?
22: It's hard to tell just by looking at someone exactly what age they are, but people who look clearly underage, no, I didn't see anyone like that. I saw some who looked 18, 20, 22. Those women are more likely maybe to be found on the street.
20: Ron Weitz says more regulation is needed in the space.
22: Like in Australia, I mean, in New South Wales and Victoria and several other states, you've got legalized, not decriminalized, but legalized prostitution because the state regulates it. It licenses brothels, licenses brothel owners, has certain requirements of health and safety in the brothels. That's what is needed in a place like Thailand.
20: He says it would give authorities greater control over establishment ownership, but says it wouldn't have any impact when it comes to improving the safety of street prostitution.
19: And that report was from the ABC's Tanya Dendrinos. It is 21 minutes away from 5 now, and you're listening to Checkpoint on RNZ National. Well, I was talking sport with Bridget Tunnicliffe a little earlier in the program. Serena Williams has crashed out of the Wimbledon singles. And by the way, she didn't turn up for the media conference afterwards. We asked the question whether she should have been there or she should have left the space for someone else to have the opportunity. Christine says, I thought it was pathetic that Serena chose to play. And Christine is not alone in her views. Another listener says, Serena Williams clearly passed it. Sadly, it was all about the money. Even her younger sister, who has tried to come back a couple of times, has failed. 2101 on text if you'd like to add your thoughts to that, or let us know what you're thinking about other things that have been on the program this afternoon. 2101 on text, or you can email us checkpoint@rnz.co.nz. It is time for the news headlines now. Ko Karen Anō tēnei.
2: Thanks, Lisa. The government is updating safety standards to automatically approve children's toys that meet American and European standards, a move that saves businesses thousands of dollars in duplicate testing. But University of Auckland law professor Alex Sims told Checkpoint it could lead to untested products on our shop shelves. Professor Sims says some toys sold in Europe aren't tested at all. They only require a manufacturer to say they meet the required standard. Local Government Minister Simon Watt says strong progress is being made on reliable, sustainable water services. The government has approved plans all mainland councils under its local water done well model. The final holdout, Waitaki, will join Central Otago, Clutha and Gore in the new Southern Water. 5 council-controlled organisations are now operating, with 13 more to launch in the next year. Close to 16,000 people have signed a petition against a housing development on a golf course in a small North Canterbury town. Wolfbrook plans to use the fast-track consenting process to rezone the Pegasus golf course land. Pegasus Residents Group spokesperson Matt James says the number of signatures is more than 3 times the town's population. And it's 4 days since a small plane slammed into Beijing's tallest skyscraper, killing the pilot, the only person on board, and wounding 13 others. But details of what happened remain unclear. The crash happened just a few kilometres from the Communist Party's headquarters. The only official statement is a 60-word report detailing the basic facts in the state-owned Beijing Daily. Those are the headlines. A quick look at the short forecast from Met Service. For Northland, Coromandel Peninsula and Great Barrier Island, cloudy with isolated showers. Auckland to Manawatū, including Bay of Plenty and the Central High Country, also Hawke's Bay and Wairarapa, fine apart from morning fog and frost. Gisborne, cloudy with isolated showers, clearing. Horowhenua, Kapiti Coast and Wellington, mostly cloudy. Nelson, Marlborough, Canterbury, Otago and Southland, fine for most. Frosts morning and night, some valley fog. Buller, Grey, Westland and Fiordland, cloudy with isolated showers, longer fine breaks about Buller and the Chatham Islands, mostly cloudy. It's 18 to 5.
19: Thank you, Karen. Let's get a traffic update with Tuila Fuatai.
15: Looking across Auckland's motorways, heading away from the city centre on the northern, it's 46 minutes to Silverdale at the moment. On the northwestern, it's just over 50 minutes to Kūmel, and on the southern, it's an hour to Takanini. In Wellington, it's heavy on State Highway 2 from Manor Park to Trentham heading north, and down to Christchurch, where traffic is building on State Highway 76 at Addington heading east. Any other traffic news, text us on 2101.
19: Thanks, Tuila. Tuila Fuatai there with your traffic update. A mother and daughter who watched as Waikato hospital staff frantically tried to resuscitate a man found unconscious on the floor of a toilet say the waiting room had a line out the door. Health New Zealand have confirmed the patient presented to the ED on Monday night and was triaged. But after he was found unresponsive, resuscitation attempts were unsuccessful. Health correspondent Kate Green reports.
3: Samantha Brown arrived in the ED by ambulance on Monday afternoon with abdominal pain.
4: I literally got wheeled into the waiting room, and when I was sitting there at 4:30, it was completely packed, and there was still like a line out the door.
3: She says the atmosphere was chaotic, with medical staff doing their best. But patients were getting agitated, and Samantha overheard one man saying he'd already been waiting for 12 hours. Her mother, Deanne, says it was another patient who alerted staff to the man collapsed on the bathroom floor sometime between 1:30 and 2 in the morning.
6: They all came running out. People were yelling, get the crash cart, get the crash cart, get the paddles on him. This was right by us, and they said, yeah, they got everybody to move out of the way so that they couldn't see what was going on, but obviously we could see what was going on, and they're yelling, get the screens, because they didn't want people seeing. They were like running backwards and forwards, shouting about oxygen, shouting about that. There was a lot of shouting going on the whole time the alarm was going off. And so people in the waiting room were getting quite stressed. One lady was trying not to cry.
3: From their vantage point by the bathroom, they watched as the man was wheeled out.
6: They came wheeling, running. There was like six people on the gurney and running with the gurney, holding bottles and whatnot. And a nurse literally on top of him doing CPR, like full noise. He was blue and yeah, it was quite horrible.
3: Samantha says long waits in this ED are the norm. On two other recent visits, she waited 9 hours and then 13. But she doesn't blame the staff.
4: There was this amazing nurse who was going around just before her shift ended, handing out complaint forms. And she said, she was basically begging us. She was like, please write complaint forms to the DHB so we can get more staffing, so we can get this looked at.
3: Te Whatu Ora has opened a rapid clinical review following the death to identify urgent problems that need to be fixed. Kath Cronin, the Executive Regional Director for Midland, told Morning Report their target time to get people through ED is 6 hours.
23: He was waiting longer than we wanted him to be waiting, but I'm not going to quote the exact time because I think that needs to also be part of the clinical review.
3: She said recently the Waikato ED had been operating at or over capacity, but could not confirm whether it was understaffed on Monday. On the streets of Hamilton,

0: people involved.
1: The rapid review is expected to be finished by the end of the week.
2: And that was our health correspondent, Kate Green. The New Zealand Nurses Organisation is calling for an independent inquiry into the man's death. Its chief executive, Paul Galter, joins me now. Kia ora, Paul.
3: Kia ora.
2: How are the nurses doing at the hospital after this?
3: Well, they're pretty upset. Upset for the whānau, obviously upset for the person, and upset for the fact that they haven't been able to provide the care that was needed because they're understaffed.
2: You are calling for an independent inquiry. There's already one investigation underway. Presumably there will be a coroner's inquest. Why do we need something else?
3: Well, quite simply because people have stopped believing Te Whatu Ora, and it's particularly galling that it's investigating its own bad behaviour with it. The coroner's inquiries take far too long. This has got to be addressed straight away, and the best place to address it is by going to someone who's independent, who can actually look at what was going on, not just on the day, but behind the scenes in terms of why that ED and other EDs in this country are chronically understaffed.
2: Do you know for sure it was chronically understaffed on that particular evening, Paul?
3: We listened with great interest to the representative from Te Whatu Ora this morning when that question was put to her by Radio New Zealand, and she refused to answer the question. We have been told by staff on shift that they were understaffed, and that is not unusual. It's in fact is the situation that seems to obtain. And what's worse about this is the big flu season hasn't started yet.
2: Do you know to what degree they were understaffed, Paul?
3: No, because we're denied the information that says what are the actual staff that are needed. That's the problem in all this, that Te Whatu Ora conceal the figures around how many staff are actually needed, and they staff up to budget. And this is why the nurses get really upset.
2: Our reporter spoke to someone who had been in the ED on an occasion where a nurse was actually handing out complaint forms, encouraging people to put their concerns in writing. What level of frustration are you seeing?
3: Well, that's just indicative of the fact that Te Whatu Ora will not staff these wards up to what's actually needed. And so the nurses have given up any faith in the staffing system, which is called CCDM, that Te Whatu Ora have, or whatever else applies inside emergency departments. And so they're left to do what I think is very sad, to hand around complaint notices to try and get Te Whatu Ora at least take notice of the patients. Because right at the forefront of this, it's patient safety that is paramount in nurses' minds, and also ensuring the whānau that are there to support them properly looked after, and it's just not happening.
2: The call for an independent inquiry, specifically, what aspects would you want covered by that?
3: We want that to go behind the scenes and actually look at what staffing was on at the time, what was the number of staff that should have been there, and if there was a discrepancy, why, and who was responsible for that discrepancy. And that is what the nurses are telling us, not just in Waikato, but right around the country. This is their frustration. They've been out there fighting this issue in their own collective bargaining for over 20 months, and nothing's happened.
2: Have you sent your request for an inquiry to Te Whatu Ora or to the government?
3: We will be writing to the minister and asking him put up an independent inquiry, or for the Ministry of Health, who have been surprisingly silent about this whole matter, given the fact that they've got a stewardship role over the health system. It would be good to know what they actually think as well, Paul, about this.
2: Paul, we're almost out of time, but I'm wondering, are nurses reluctant to work in that ED, given what's happened?
3: Nurse professionalism will always win out, and they will go to where the need's greatest, and that's in EDs. And so they'll line up day after day, doing their best in circumstances that are just completely unacceptable.
2: Thank you for your time. That is Paul Galter, Chief Executive of the Nurses Organisation, calling for an independent review into that death in the ED department at Waikato Hospital. It is 9 away from 5 now. Kia

0: Tonu mai. You're listening to Checkpoint on RNZ National. A Taranaki couple wants the government to stop chasing them for hundreds of thousands of dollars in court costs after the Crown dropped, for now, plans to seize part of their farm for a highway project. The couple has been fighting for years to prevent their land being used as part of the Mount Messenger Bypass project on State Highway 3. While the action has now been stopped, government agency Land Information says it still intends to acquire the land. Our Taranaki Whanganui reporter Robin Martin has more.
1: Sitting on the couch in the hardwood cottage he has called home all his life, cattle farmer Tony Pascoe wants to stay.
2: I've spent all my life here. This is a wrong place for a road. And a lot of engineers have told me it's a wrong place for a road. And we've been stuck in the middle of this for a decade. And I've got no regrets whatsoever fighting this. Because it's for every New Zealander.
1: Why do you want to stay?
2: It's your home. It's your home.
1: He and wife Debbie met with Minister for Land Information, Mike Butterick, in April. Wearing his black Save the Maunga Perepeke Valley t-shirt, Tony says the minister asked what he could do to help the couple move on with their lives.
2: And we said to start with, well, have you read the Supreme Court decision? And he said, no, not really. And I said, well, the Supreme Court said the delegation has all been unlawful. A decade of unlawful negotiations have been unlawful. It was unfounded from the start.
1: In December, the Supreme Court ruled that officials had not followed the statutory process for the compulsory acquisition under the Public Works Act for the 11 hectares required. Tony then laid out what he and Debbie wanted.
2: Withdraw all those hundreds of thousands of dollars worth of court costs, reimburse us all our costs and all our borrowing and time and the huge amount of stress and financial pressure it's put us and a whole lot of other people through, and withdraw the Section 23.
1: The section is used when negotiations fail and triggers the process for the compulsory acquisition of land. The Mount Messenger Bypass will replace a 6 kilometre stretch of steep, narrow and windy highway in North Taranaki. Its cost has skyrocketed to just short of $600 million, $350 million of which NZTA has attributed to almost a decade of legal challenges. While Butterick withdrew the existing Section 23, an estimated $400,000 in court costs remains, and a new compulsory acquisition order could still be sought. In a statement, Lynn's head of regulatory process and delivery, Dan White, says it wants to settle with the Pascoes. His comments have been revoiced.
3: In all cases, the Crown's preferred approach is to reach a negotiated outcome for the acquisition of land required for public works. There have been 21 offer packages made to date, with the most recent made in May 2026. No agreement has been reached. The Crown's intention is still to acquire the land.
1: Dan White says the courts have been clear. It is fair, sound and reasonable to acquire the land for the bypass. Tony says all but the latest offer were made under the flawed process. Debbie Pascoe says the couple have paid a heavy price for their stance.
4: When you get in a vehicle and you drive to your road gate to go to town to get groceries or something and you get somebody going past and yelling and screaming at you and giving you the fingers, you want to get a life. You don't know what you're talking about, and it hurts deeply.
1: She says it's not just about them.
4: Still seems that they just want to carry on doing what they've always been doing, not only to us, but to everybody else. It's very heartbreaking, because if we just fold and give in to them, they're just going to keep doing it to the next person and the next person and ruining their lives.
1: Next month, the High Court will consider the removal of court costs awarded against the Pascoes and whether their legal costs should be repaid and damages awarded to them. NZTA says the southern section of the Mount Messenger Bypass is due to be completed in late 2027. Its estimate for finishing the entire project remains 4 years from when it acquires the Pascoe land.
0: And that was our Taranaki Whanganui reporter, Robin Martin. A group of schoolchildren from southern England have had the surprise of their lives when their excursion to London was hijacked by Hollywood star Dwayne The Rock Johnson. It started when St Gregory Primary School posted a social media video issuing the actor with a very ambitious promise. The BBC's Joe Black tagged along to smell what The Rock was cooking.
5: I'm with the coolest kids in the world, St. Greg's Primary. Here they are, look!
6: This is the moment pupils from St. Gregory Primary realise their school trip to London has just got a whole lot better. Hours earlier back in Sudbury...
7: Who has no idea where we're going?
6: All they were told was that they were heading to the capital. But once at Tower Bridge, they found they were special guests at a star-studded Moana event, rubbing shoulders with the cast of the live-action Disney remake, including their Hollywood hero, Dwayne The Rock Johnson. What can I say? It was this online video, posted by the school months earlier, that caught the attention of millions and Dwayne Johnson himself. The school's head teacher said if the former wrestler acknowledged their post, he would treat them to see the Moana movie. The Rock went one step better and sent the school a video back, saying he would pay for their cinema trip and all of their snacks.
5: I will apologize to your parents later.
6: And there was still one more surprise. An invite to meet the star face-to-face at the Moana launch.
5: They were losing their minds. Yeah, they were going bonkers. But that's the fun part about fame. It's like the best part about fame when you can do things like this.
8: It was a complete surprise.
9: Yeah, we didn't know.
10: We did not know.
11: I was like, is that actually Dwayne Johnson?
6: For St. Gregory's, it's been a school field trip they will never forget.
12: Can I say that you're welcome for the star?
0: And that report was from the BBC. Can you just imagine how delighted and excited those kids would have been? Incredible stuff. On the subject of waiting in EDs, this listener says, I arrived at Christchurch ED around 8:45pm a couple of Sundays ago. The screen said a possible wait time of 5 to 6 hours. But while the staff were lovely, I wasn't seen until 5:30am and waited. Some people waited longer than me, only two doctors on that part of the ED overnight. Well, still to come, after the news at 5, sophisticated deep fakes and AI scams. It's a not-so-fun game of digital whack-a-mole for online users. We speak to a tech advocacy group that believes New Zealand needs more legal hammers. A joint sting stubs out a major black market cigarette operation.
13: We don't know what materials are actually in the products that they're selling.
0: We'll have more details. An Ebola scare puts a Scottish hospital on high alert just a week after France records its first ever case in this outbreak. A herd of cows cause commuter chaos for some railway lines in England. We'll move that along with our UK correspondent. And it is the only day of the year where backyard fireworks are allowed in Australia's Northern Territory. History suggests fuses could be short.
14: RNZ News at 5 o'clock. Kia ora, good afternoon. I'm Karen McCarthy. The Health Minister says a 9-hour wait time in any ED is completely unacceptable. A man died in Waikato Hospital's emergency department overnight on Monday after he was found unconscious in a toilet after reportedly waiting for 9 hours. Simeon Brown says the government is focused on reducing wait times, and since they were elected, they've increased frontline staff around the country.
15: It's completely unacceptable. We want to see shorter wait times in our emergency departments. That's why we put the health targets back in place. That's why we are seeing quarter on quarter and year on year improvements since we came to government. But I acknowledge there is a significant amount more work to be done.
14: Simeon Brown says he expects Health NZ to carry out that work. A law professor says changes to toy safety standards could see untested products sold in New Zealand. The government is updating safety standards for children's toys to automatically approve those that meet American and European benchmarks. It says the move could save businesses thousands of dollars in duplicate testing to comply with local standards. University of Auckland law professor Alex Sims told Checkpoint some toys sold in Europe aren't tested at all. They only require a manufacturer to say they meet the required standard.
16: My concern is if they're not actually being tested, someone is just verifying that they
8: think that they're safe without actually having done the testing.
14: Alex Sims says the law won't necessarily protect people because not everyone follows it. Rescue workers in Venezuela have pulled a three-year-old boy alive from the rubble 6 days after the devastating double earthquakes. The child was found beneath the wreckage of a house in the capital, Caracas. The number of people confirmed to have died now stands at almost 2,000. Tens of thousands remain unaccounted for. The Court of Appeal has thrown out internet entrepreneur Kim.com's attempt to overturn his extradition order. The Justice Minister 2 years ago signed Mr.com's extradition to the United States, where he faces criminal charges relating to the defunct website Mega Upload. The site allowed file sharing of copyrighted material, including pirated movies, TV shows and songs, and generated millions of dollars in revenue. Kim.com issued judicial review proceedings against police advice to the minister that he should not be charged in New Zealand and against the minister's decision to surrender him to the US. The High Court backed the police advice and the minister's decision, and the Court of Appeal has now upheld that ruling. The International Monetary Fund says New Zealand needs a comprehensive capital gains tax. In its annual report on the country, the IMF has reiterated that the government needs more income from a broader range of sources to help get back to surpluses. IMF spokesperson Jan Carrier Swallow says the tax system now is lopsided and hurting the economy.
9: Income from different sources in New Zealand is taxed very differently, and that creates a particular type of incentives to invest, particularly in real estate assets. We think that leads to, you know, a set of undesirable consequences in the economy that affect all sorts of things.
14: Jan Carrier-Swallow says New Zealand also needs to look seriously at superannuation changes to avert longer-term financial and economic stress. Five people have been arrested and more than a million cigarettes seized as part of the effort to crack down on black market tobacco. RNZ has been investigating the illicit cigarette trade in Auckland over the past 3 months and has identified shops selling the products at prices well below the retail value. Speaking in Auckland, Customs Terry Brown says there are clear indicators for black market tobacco.
10: The evident one is the price point. And yes, there will be part of the population that see that as being a desirable thing, overriding any concerns that they might have about health and the content issues that have been described previously.
14: Terry Brown says those involved in the Australian tobacco black market are looking to set up in New Zealand. New data says global ocean surface temperatures in June were the highest on record, and that warming is likely to continue to escalate over the next few months. Scientists at the European Union's climate monitor, Copernicus, say the figures cap an unprecedented period of ocean warming this year. They warn the imminent El Niño event will throw in even more uncertainty and will proliferate the increase. In sport, Super Rugby Pacific is being revamped for next season following the demise of Moana Pacifica. Teams will play two more games in the new 10-team, 17-week competition. The top six teams still qualify for a revised finals series, with the top two teams now advancing straight to semi-finals. Sudden death elimination finals will remove the controversial lucky loser concept. The season will kick off on February the 12th. The Black Caps will take an inexperienced pace bowling lineup to the West Indies for 5 one-dayers. Northern Districts speedster Matt Fisher gets his maiden call-up in this format as three pacemen arrested for the series, which starts next week. Jacob Duffy is back after sitting out the tests against England for the birth of his first child and says he got to watch a lot of the rare series win.
16: If there's ever a good time to have those sort of sleepless nights, there's been as a test series on in England, so it was good viewing. No, it was perfect timing.
14: The first game of the series is in Guyana. A thunderstorm in Mexico delayed the start of this afternoon's round of 32 Football World Cup clash between Mexico and Ecuador by an hour. Mexico eventually prevailed 2-0 to advance to the round of 16. The Mexicans are the only team so far in the tournament to not have conceded a goal. And after missing out on the first All Blacks squad of the year, loose forward Sami Penny-Finau is heading to Japan. The Chiefs player is to join up with Yokohama Cannon Eagles. That's news and sport.
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14: The short forecast from Met Service to midnight Thursday for Northland, Coromandel Peninsula and Great Barrier Island. Partly cloudy with isolated showers mainly in the east. Auckland to Manawatu, including Bay of Plenty and the Central High Country. Also Hawke's Bay and Wairarapa. Fine, apart from morning fog and frost. Gisborne, partly cloudy with isolated showers, clearing tomorrow. Hauora Whenua, Kapiti Coast and Wellington, mostly cloudy. For Nelson, Marlborough, Canterbury, Otago and Southland, fine for most, frosts morning and night and some valley fog, morning and evening cloudy periods for Nelson and the Marlborough Sounds. Buller, Grey, Westland and Fiordland, mostly cloudy with isolated showers, longer fine breaks about Buller and the Chatham Islands, mostly cloudy. 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
0: Nga mihi e ho, no mai hoki mai, this is Checkpoint, ko Lisa Owen, TNA. Deep fakes and AI-generated scams are now so sophisticated it's getting harder to pick them out of a lineup. Stunning before and after beauty shots thanks to miraculous skin products available to buy. Tear-jerking stories captured on video asking for your life-changing donation. Fake communication from your bank, hacked accounts, it is like digital whack-a-mole. That is why a tech user advocacy group wants laws requiring telcos and social media platforms to proactively detect and block fraudulent activity and scams in a move away from the user beware approach. Tuan says too much responsibility is being placed on individual users and small businesses to manage complex digital risks. Joining us now is its chair, Paul Littlefair. Kia ora, Paul.
22: Kia ora, Lisa. Thanks for having me on the show.
0: Online sounds like a terrifying place. I mean, can laws actually keep up with this?
22: Yes, look, I think it's really important that, bring in the appropriate legislation to protect our users in the online environment. But, I mean, I think all the listeners will be well aware that, the digital world is clearly here. So much is now done online. And so to suggest that, we shouldn't be participating in the digital economy and it isn't key for Aotearoa and the growth of this country, I think it's probably a little naive. I'm certainly of the view that we certainly need some stronger controls.
0: So what could social media sites and telcos be doing now to proactively search out and stop these scams and fraudulent activity?
22: Yeah, I mean, look, it's always going to be a challenge, sort of backwards and forwards as we see, technologies continue to evolve. But there's no doubt that these companies absolutely track what we're doing online when they provide connectivity services to us and we use their platforms. Most of us have to authenticate, log on, say who we are. And so these companies are sort of, certainly have an awareness of what's happening, what's going on. And so when fraudulent actors come into the ecosystem, they often have usernames and they need to have permission to also be on the platform to upload this content provide it as well. And so I think we're just saying that we would like to see some much stronger enforcement and regulation and rule sets around our providers to have them take a greater amount of accountability, because as you said at the opening, at the moment, it is far too much user beware far too much reliant on individuals to be, skilled and experts in this space. And, I think that's always going to be a challenge.
0: So right now, Paul, are they just doing the bare minimum?
22: Look, I think we have had some really good progress. The National Cyber Security Centre in New Zealand has been pushing a lot more coordination, and we have initiatives like the malware-free networks, which are clearly delivering results for us. And so I just think that more could be done in terms of where we should go. And I think, as ever, a lot of putting in these safety controls, mitigating risk, as you will know from just wider health and safety practices, cost money. I mean, they're important, but they cost money. And so often, we do need legislation to help, bring these things about.
0: A couple of other things you're wanting: mandatory reporting of major cyber attacks. Why? What's happening at the moment? Do people just keep it secret?
22: Yeah, absolutely. I mean, there's a fair amount of embarrassment if you are subject to, cyber activity. We saw, big issues around the sort of Manage My Health issue that we had earlier this year as well. And so, while it was challenging for them for it to be so in the public eye, I think it's really important that we understand what is actually going on. So many issues that people have tend not to be, discussed or made available. And so, when users are, coming online, it's kind of hard to know, what you're getting into. The challenge with the digital world is, a lot of it is so invisible. You go to websites, you've actually no idea where they are, where they're hosted. It really is, a global ecosystem that you're participating in. And so we just think that visibility is going to be really important.
0: So Paul, are you saying that you should have to report major cyber attacks, whether or not there's sort of a public-facing element to it? Obviously, with that health scenario, there were patients, right? What about major cyber attacks to businesses where customer information isn't divulged? Do you still think they should be reported compulsory?
22: Absolutely. We were big advocates to say that we think it's important that we understand what's going on, because, we know that these activities are happening, but a lot of things you start making assumptions across. And so we think that within New Zealand, it is important that when we see this type of activity, which is often criminal activity, that absolutely people who are falling victim to it. And, we have every sympathy around that. It's never nice to be targeted and have those issues, but we feel that there should be a requirement for that to be reported.
0: Should they have to say whether they've paid a ransom?
22: Look, I think it would be beneficial if people were at least disclosed whether they've been approached to pay one or not. The challenge we have is we start kind of getting into all sorts of other areas like privacy around those particular things. I know a lot of organisations have specific rules around whether they will or will not. And at the moment, they are not required to publicly disclose those. But I think it would be very useful to understand if they had been approached for a ransom, whether we went as far as saying, that actual information needed to be disclosed.
0: Interesting to talk to you, Paul. Thanks for your time. That is Paul Littlefair, who is the chair of 2ANZ, Tech Users Group there, calling for more regulation around AI and scams that people are increasingly faced with in the digital world. What are your thoughts? Mandatory reporting for major cyber attacks he wants, and potentially reporting whether you've been asked for a ransom. 2101 on text. It is 14 minutes after 5 now, and you're listening to Checkpoint on RNZ National. A government task force set up to target black market cigarettes says it shut down a network and raided 8 stores that were selling products. The Joint Customs Police and Health Bust has seen 5 people arrested and more than 1.3 million cigarettes seized in raids across Auckland, the Waikato and Rotorua. During a search of 21 properties, the task force identified 7 locations with stockpiles of illegal smokes and evidence of the network's plans to recruit new retailers. Here's Customs' Terry Brown announcing the bust in Auckland today.
10: Cases are often time-consuming, and from the outside it can look like criminal offending is allowed to continue unabated, when the reality behind the scenes is that we are meticulously gathering the intelligence and the evidence to move when the time is right.
0: RNZ has been investigating the illicit smokes sold over-the-counter at prices well below retail value and without any of the health warnings or quitline numbers required by law. Finn Blackwell continues his reporting with a look at the chemical makeup of some illicit smokes being sold here.
2: Packets like these are being sold over the counter across Auckland. They're a fraction of the cost and have none of the health warnings, quitline information or images required by law. But just what's inside them? I'm here at the Centre for Electron Microscopy and Material Science at the University of Auckland to find out.
3: RNZ brought the lab three samples of cigarettes, a legitimate packet of Chesterfield Blue covered in the health warnings and quitline information required by law, and two black market smokes, a packet of Double Happiness and a packet of Hong Ta Shan 1956 cigarettes. Organic and medicinal chemistry professor David Barker agreed to analyse the sample cigarettes.
4: You know, in the Double Happy, I was actually really surprised there were some lots of kind of unusual metals that maybe you wouldn't expect to find in plants. Like, and there was high levels of tin, indium, cesium, and even uranium, which I was actually really surprised. That wasn't found in the other two cigarettes at all. The 1956 white had antimony, lead. We all know how bad lead is, and bismuth.
3: The Hong Ta Shan had roughly 40% more lead per litre than the legitimate smokes. Hong Ta Shan and Double Happiness both contained cadmium, a highly carcinogenic metal found in virtually all smokes, but at levels up to 60% higher than the legitimate counterpart.
4: It just shows that the soil that they were grown in wasn't the cleanest soil.
3: Professor Barker says tobacco is known to absorb metals from the soil and can extract metals when planted in contaminated fields. Double Happiness was also found to contain 90.8 micrograms of uranium per litre, more than double that of either of the other samples, and more still than both of them combined. That's particularly concerning for University of Canterbury Emeritus Professor of Toxicology, Ian Shaw.
23: That's the one that will give me some degree of worry. And why that will give me a degree of worry is that, as you know, uranium is radioactive and it's highly insoluble and it forms a dust very easily. So if it's present in the tobacco, if somebody smokes that tobacco, they'll inhale the uranium dust basically and it'll sit in their lungs. And it'll sit there for a long time. And all the time it's sitting there, it's basically irradiating the cells.
3: Whether the uranium levels are significant compared to the carcinogens already in cigarette smoke is unclear. He says more samples would be needed to determine just how much worse the black market cigarettes are. But Professor Shaw says the risks are already there when smoking.
23: Cadmium is carcinogenic. That's well known as well. And when it gets into the lungs, it will just sit there. It may get taken up by the lung cells and may exert its effects in the lungs. But it's not possible to know how much this increased concentration will increase the risk, except that it will increase the risk.
3: Back at the Centre for Electron Microscopy and Material Science, researchers Catherine Hobbes and Mahia Afshar Mahaja are able to identify the elemental makeup of the cigarettes. They're able to zoom into the tobacco leaves and analyse the material.
24: We saw calcium, we saw potassium, in the ash sample in particular, we saw significant amounts of phosphorus as well. So they're all indicative of fertiliser and ground material.
3: Both of the black market packs RNZ obtained were priced at a fraction of the retail value, with one as cheap as $15. Importing cigarettes without paying the excise duty is illegal, as is selling illicit smokes, and offenders can face a fine or prison time. Speaking to reporters on the Government Action Group's latest sting, Health NZ's Joe Pugh says their focus is on the community harm caused by illicit tobacco.
13: Illicit tobacco is unregulated. We don't know what materials are actually in the products that they're selling, and it's untaxed and it's sold at a much lower price. And that means that really undermines those efforts that everyone is taking to reduce our smoking in this country as well.
3: The action group also seized $170,000 cash on top of the black market smokes.
0: And that report was from Finn Blackwell. It is 20 past five now and you're listening to Checkpoint on RNZ National. 21019 text if you'd like to get in touch about anything you've heard on the programme, whether it's black market cigarettes or the battle against deep fakes and AI scams. Love to hear from you on that. There is a call for all major cyber attacks to be reported, making it mandatory and also potentially making it mandatory to report whether you've been asked to pay for a ransom and potentially whether you have paid. 21019 text. Time now for the news headlines. Call Karen Arnold there. DNA.
14: Thank you, Lisa. A tech users advocacy group says stronger controls are needed to stop the rise of deep fakes and AI-generated scams. 2AN's chair, Paul Littlefair, told Checkpoint they'd like to see much stronger enforcement of rules to make platforms detect and block fraudulent activity rather than the current user beware approach. He says victims should be required to report ransom scams and cyber attacks. A Taranaki couple want the government to stop chasing them for court costs after the Crown dropped, for now, plans to seize part of their farm for the Mount Messenger Bypass project on State Highway 3. Land Information has withdrawn a compulsory acquisition notice for 11 hectares of Tony and Debbie Pascoe's land after the Supreme Court ruled it had not followed the correct process. It still wants to buy, but the Pascoes say the first negotiation will be for the waiving of hundreds of thousands of dollars in costs. Scientists at the European Union's climate monitor Copernicus say global ocean surface temperatures in June were the highest on record. The figures cap an unprecedented period of ocean warming this year. The death toll from the Venezuela earthquakes now stands at almost 2,000, with tens of thousands of people unaccounted for. In the capital, Caracas, rescue workers have pulled a three-year-old boy alive from the wreckage of a house. And the owner of the first Samoan restaurant to feature in the first Michelin Guide to New Zealand's eateries says having his culture and food recognised means a lot. Tala in Auckland is among the 14 restaurants awarded one Michelin star, while Queenstown's Essence picked up two. Tala owner Henry Onisimo says he did not spot the undercover Michelin inspectors. Those are the headlines. A quick look at the short forecast from Met Service. For Northland, Coromandel Peninsula and Great Barrier Island, cloudy with isolated showers. Auckland to Manawatu, including Bay of Plenty and the Central High Country, also Hawke's Bay and Wairarapa, fine apart from morning fog and frost. Gisborne, cloudy with isolated showers, clearing tomorrow. Horowhenua, Kapiti Coast and Wellington, mostly cloudy. For Nelson, Marlborough, Canterbury, Otago and Southland, fine for most, with frosts morning and night and some valley fog. Morning and evening cloud for Nelson and the Marlborough Sounds. Buller, Grey, Westland and Fiordland, cloudy with isolated showers, longer fine breaks about Buller and the Chatham Islands, mostly cloudy. It's 23 past five.
0: Kia ora rā, e ho, Bella Craig is here to update us on traffic around the Motu.
1: Kia ora, Lisa. Well, looking at Auckland's motorways for those leaving the CBD, on the northern it's nearly an hour to Silverdale, on the northwestern it's 35 minutes to Te Atatū, and if you're heading south it's an hour and 10 minutes to Papakura. To Wellington, and it's usual slow patches across the motorways. It's slow on the urban motorway heading south into the city by the Terrace Tunnel. And on State Highway 2, things are moving slowly at Melling heading north. In Christchurch, traffic's crawling southbound on State Highway 1 from Rusley to Broomfield. And there's some slow patches east on State Highway 76 from Addington to Waltham. And any other traffic tips, you can text us on 2101.
0: Thank you, Bella. Bella Craig there with traffic. Let's get to the United Kingdom now. We're joined by our correspondent in London, Grace Thomas. Grace, a hospital in Glasgow has been on high alert following a suspected Ebola case in one of its wards. What is the latest?
5: Kia ora, Lisa. So this patient suspected of having the Ebola virus was admitted to Queen Elizabeth University Hospital in Glasgow yesterday. It sent one ward into lockdown as a precautionary measure, and tests were carried out to confirm whether this individual had in fact contracted it. But luckily, it's emerged now that this patient has tested negative for the disease. So it's understood that this person arrived back in Glasgow from an affected Ebola country. If this had been confirmed, it would have been the first case in the UK since an outbreak in the Democratic Republic of Congo and neighbouring Uganda in May. Now, this outbreak in Africa has been declared a public health emergency by the World Health Organization, and the DRC has seen over 1,000 cases and 260 people have died from this disease. But public health officials in Scotland said that it had well-established protocols for assessing and testing travellers arriving in the UK from areas affected by Ebola. There are, of course, no confirmed cases of Ebola in Scotland, and the risk to the general public remained low throughout this kind of precautionary testing measure that they took yesterday. Last week, France confirmed that it had its first case of Ebola, and it was a doctor who had returned from a humanitarian mission in the Democratic Republic of Congo. And that was the first Ebola case to have been confirmed in Europe, although last month an American doctor who tested positive in the Democratic Republic of Congo was treated at a German hospital. This, of course, Lisa, would have been a little bit of a scare for public health officials in Glasgow. I mean, the last confirmed cases of Ebola in the UK were three health workers. They'd returned from West Africa in 2014 and 2015, where they'd been treating Ebola patients. In all three cases, though, they were treated in high-level isolation units, they made a full recovery, and there were no onward cases of transmission.
0: Refugees allowed to settle in the UK might have to repay the government £10,000 to cover their own support under a new asylum bill. That is an awful lot of coin, Grace.
5: It is a lot of money. So these new powers were introduced to Parliament by the Home Secretary here, Shabana Mahmood, which will basically allow the government to recover costs from adults who have been housed or have received financial support while waiting on their asylum claim. So asylum seekers here in the UK, Lisa, they're generally not allowed to work while they're waiting for a decision on their claim. If they've been waiting for more than a year, they can then apply for permission to work, and that could be granted. But as a result, of course, during this time, they're reliant on the Home Office for housing support as they can't work to support themselves. So that £10,000 the government is saying, in theory, will cover their housing and financial support once they start work. And this money will only be taken from those who have sufficient funds, so, you know, earn enough to afford it, the Home Office has said. But further details about, you know, which asylum seekers would have to pay and how this would happen still haven't been finalised yet. So eligible adults will be required to pay off an amount each month under new plans that kind of mirror the student loan structure, and that will add up to a total sum of around £10,000. And they have to pay this amount off before they can qualify for settled status. And even those who are liable for the cost, but then they leave the country, they will have to repay that £10,000 before they can return to the UK. And it's expected that this new measure will only affect, you know, a small number of migrants that are actually earning enough. These plans have, of course, been condemned by charities. They're saying that it's basically placing a tax on refugees who are fleeing war, torture, you know, and famine. Experts have also said that it could discourage people from taking up accommodation support that the government provides or even finding work if they know they will have to pay this hefty sum back.
0: And just quickly, Grace, move over. The train is coming. There's been major disruptions for some commuters.
5: There sure have. I mean, we've had flooding on the tracks, Lisa, leaves on the line. It's all just got a bit hot, so everything's just, you know, shut down. Today's reason, though, was because a herd of cows wandered onto one of the country's major rail lines and blocked it for three whole hours. So this line, this rail line, is one of the busiest in the country. It basically goes from London through the West Midlands and Manchester and then onto Scotland. It's understood this herd wandered onto the rail line, and then it took so long to clear them because there were difficulties contacting the farmer responsible for the animals. So, of course, you can imagine this was then a domino effect. Trains were delayed or cancelled for the rest of the day. And ironically, Lisa, this came just a day after Labour leadership hopeful Andy Burnham announced plans for number 10 operations to be split between London and Manchester. So I hope this farmer's got a hold of his cows now, because I can't imagine it's easy to run a country when you're stuck on the train.
0: Thank you, Grace. That is Grace Thomas, our UK correspondent, joining us live there from London. To sport now, and a thunderstorm delayed the start of Mexico's Football World Cup game against Ecuador this afternoon, but it wasn't long before it was raining goals. This was the second match of the tournament to be affected by weather, and the first in co-host country, Mexico. We're joined by sports reporter Felicity Reid. How long was the hold-up today, Felicity?
6: Yeah, kickoff was delayed by an hour due to the threat of lightning. I think the thing for the fans, though, was that the players were out on the field literally 5 minutes after the original kickoff time doing some warm-up. So if you're watching this and you're thinking we're waiting around another, 55 minutes to get the game going, they weren't too pleased by that. But for the Ecuador players, it was the kind of delay that they would have preferred to what they've endured in the days before this game. They'd had a three-hour flight delay from their team base in Ohio getting to Mexico City. Then the Mexican fans were stationed outside their hotel from midnight to the early hours using horns, motorcycles, loudspeakers, anything they could do to disrupt the visiting team's sleep. It's the kind of thing that's quite common in Latin America, and I've spoken to the All Whites about it before, but the Ecuadorian Football Federation went as far as to lay an official complaint about it with the World Cup organisers. And in terms of the result, it was 2-0 for Mexico, so maybe some sleepless Ecuadorians out there, but this was the winner.
7: Jimenez. Oh, lovely turn. And the Mexico number 9 who inadvertently gets it back. Jimenez. They could go one more. It's Quiñones. Now Jimenez! And Mexico, as a nation, loses its collective head.
6: And it means that no team has scored against Mexico at the tournament yet, so the first time in a while into the round of 16.
0: Let's move to basketball. Oldest player in the NBA causing a stir, LeBron James, leaving the Lakers.
6: Yeah, after 8 seasons, he is gone, leaving his son, Bronny, at the Lakers. He's still planning himself to play into his 24th season, though. Reports out of the US are that he's either looking to add a fourth team to his resume by linking up with the Golden State Warriors in a bit of a super team with Steph Curry, who he played with at the Olympics, or the 22-time All-Star and 4-time NBA champion could go back to his former team, his hometown team, the Cleveland Cavaliers, to round out his career. Those two are seen as the front runners at this stage, and while free agency is open, trades don't become official until the end of the week when we can officially know and it can be said properly as to where he would be going. James does have a history, though, of making quite dramatic trade moves. Back in 2010, after 7 seasons with the Cavaliers, James had a whole 10-minute ESPN special segment about his trade move titled The Decision, during which he announced his next team. This is what he said then.
8: Man, this is very tough. In this fall, I'm going to take my talents to South Beach and join the Miami Heat.
6: And I'm taking my talents to South Beach became a bit of a meme, and it's considered to be a turning point in the public perception of James and how kind of self-indulgent that was to have a whole program and the type of build-up that there'd been around his first move. So 16 years later, it was a social media post response from the 41-year-old to the Lakers owner, Jeannie Buss, about what she was thanking him, and he was saying, I'm out of here, basically.
0: So what's going on here? Is he too expensive for the team? Is it new management wanting to use that money to bring new, fresh blood into the team and sort of thinking, we will use some of that pay packet to do it?
6: Yeah, he's not a long-term option. At 41, that is a lot of money to be paying, and he would be commanding a lot of money, and he's probably looking at his own options. He's maybe framing it as, this is my choice to move on. The Lakers are probably framing it as, we want a different future. Thanks for getting us an NBA title, but we need to move on. We've got Luka Doncic here. Maybe this becomes his team. Yeah, that's where they're looking at for the future.
0: Can't wait to see him up against his son. Thank you, Felicity. That is our sports reporter, Felicity Reid. It's 27 minutes away from 6 now. Kia mo tonu mai. Do stay with us. You're listening to Checkpoint on RNZ National. It is time for the business news now. Ko taku hoa inaene ko Nona Peltier. Nona, the International Monetary Fund says the government needs to balance its books. What's it recommending?
11: Yeah, it has a number of recommendations. For one thing, it says it needs to really manage all sorts of things. Let's go on with some of the. It says it needs to have broad-based tax and regulatory changes to bolster growth, and it needs also to see that New Zealand's disposable income is improved in some way. There are signs that there is elevated uncertainty, which is affecting business confidence. Now, there's no big surprise there. I mean, the IMF only just had to read RNZ News over the last little while to figure out that. It's also scaled back the growth forecast for the New Zealand economy. It says that the economy likely contracted in the June quarter because of the Middle East conflict. That's not particularly good news. And it's scaled back its growth outlook for the 2026 year to 2%. annual growth and 2.7% in 2027. It says that some of the things that we need to do include tackling deficits, tax reforms, and superannuation changes. So, yeah, quite a lot to go through there, and I guess time will tell whether or not we'll be able to manage through that with all the uncertainty around the election outcome and so forth.
0: Electricity Authority clamping down on new connection fees charged by lines companies. What's the concern? I mean, what are they charging to
11: that? Well, it's a lot. Oh. And back in 2024, the Commerce Commission reviewed lines charges. These are transpower lines and the lines that connect your house or business to, you know, your supplier. And basically here, they said that they needed to see prices rise over time because they needed to recover costs over the next 5 years so that they planned upgrades. The prices that they could raise was a maximum of $6 billion to cover that impact. Well, that is being reflected in consumer pricing that you're seeing in your power bill. And so what the Electricity Authority is saying now is, well, yeah, okay, so you're going to be charging more for lines charges, but what about these new connections? How come you're charging so much for that? They're concerned that the charges for, you know, a new line is so high that it's deterring and or stopping development in a number of areas, not including,
0: so
11: of course,
0: this is
11: housing.
0: If you build a new house, yeah, and you want to hook into the system, basically.
11: Yeah, it's not just housing, though. It's things like EV charging, yeah, you know, that kind of thing, commercial buildings and other kinds of infrastructure. So if the lines charges are so high, the Electricity Authority is saying they're going to start looking at them. Now, these are not necessarily regulatory lines charges. Those ones are covered by the Commerce Commission. So those are that $6 billion there. And that's not all. There's going to be additional charges. And this was warned about some couple of years ago, right? So now it's come, but the Electricity Authority is saying, well, they better be reasonable.
0: Markets, the Nona Peltier edition.
11: That's right. So NZX top 50, down 11 points, just 13,610 is the number there. ASX was down about 0.5%. The Kiwi dollar, okay, I just want to say it's a tad stronger, and I really mean a little bit.
0: A tad, okay.
11: A tad.
0: Hit us with it.
11: Okay, 56.7 US cents, 82.3 Australian, 42.8 British pence, and 49.7 Euro cents. Brent crude is up a whole third of a percent on the day to $73.19 US dollars a barrel. Gold is down nearly 0.8%. There you go. There's a bit of a bargain for you, just under $4,000.
0: What's smaller than a tad? I mean, it's a whisker, a sliver. It's just, you know,
11: minuscule.
0: It's a bit. It's half a pinhead of
11: I could have just
0: Nona.
11: Said little change. Little
0: okay.
11: change.
0: All right. Well, we'll try for a better phrase tomorrow. Thank you, Nona. Nona Peltier there with business news. US President Donald Trump has suggested he'll use Congress to fight back against a Supreme Court ruling that shot down his executive order ending automatic citizenship for anyone born in the United States. The justices have voted to maintain birthright citizenship, which is enshrined in the Constitution. It's one of a series of decisions released on the second to last day of the Supreme Court decisions for this term. The justices have also ruled on presidential powers, transgender athletes, and that Donald Trump has to pay a multi-million dollar civil lawsuit that found he defamed Jean E. Carroll. CNN's Karen Kafer has the details.
9: The Supreme Court knocking down President Donald Trump's executive order to end birthright citizenship and leaving in place the more than century-long understanding that anyone born in the United States is a U.S. citizen, even if that child's parents are not. Cecilia Wang, National Legal Director for the American Civil Liberties Union and a birthright citizen, made the argument against the Trump administration in April.
12: This decision reaffirms one of the fundamental pillars of American life, that all of us who are born on American soil are citizens alike.
9: Joined by Justices Brett Kavanaugh, Amy Coney Barrett, Elena Kagan, Sonia Sotomayor, and Ketanji Brown Jackson in a 6-3 majority, Chief Justice John Roberts wrote of U.S. citizenship, quote, "The framers of the 14th Amendment extended that promise to every free-born person in this land. We keep that promise today." In a dissent, Justice Samuel Alito wrote the ruling, quote, "preserves a powerful incentive to enter or remain in this country illegally," an idea echoed by House Speaker Mike Johnson Tuesday.
15: It's been abused. It's one of those things that was intended to serve a noble, important purpose and has been thwarted.
9: Also Tuesday, the court's conservative majority upheld state laws that ban transgender athletes from playing on girls' sports teams, including one in West Virginia.
16: This is the best way to make sure that women and girls and transgender athletes have appropriate places to play that is fair and competitive.
9: Joshua Block of the ACLU argued on behalf of the plaintiff in the West Virginia case, Becky Pepper Jackson.
18: In time, the people are going to see today's decision as a historic mistake.
0: And that report was from CNN. It is 20 to 6 now. 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It is time for the news headlines now. Ko Karen Arnold Tēnei.
14: Thank you, Lisa. The nurses' organisation says its members have little confidence in Te Whatu Ora reviewing its own processes after a man died in the Waikato Hospital Emergency Department following a reported 9-hour wait. Health NZ is undertaking a review, but the nurses' union is calling for an independent inquiry. A mother and daughter who were at the ED say the waiting room was at capacity with a line out of the door. The Court of Appeal has thrown out internet entrepreneur Kim.com's attempt to overturn his extradition order to the United States, where he faces criminal charges relating to the defunct website Mega Upload. The site allowed file sharing of copyrighted material and generated millions of dollars in revenue. The health and safety legislation has passed its third reading, with Labor already committing to repealing it should it enter government. The coalition says the legislation restores clarity and common sense by focusing on critical risk. Labor says it risks more injuries and deaths. The Audit Office is looking at how the Education Ministry can improve its management of the $1.5 billion spent on learning support each year. The office's plan for the coming financial year, published today, says it will also investigate the school readiness of five-year-olds and the effectiveness of attendance improvement efforts. And Canadians are gathering to commemorate the birth of the nation 159 years ago. But there is mounting support for separatist movements in the provinces of Alberta and Quebec, where important votes are coming up in the months ahead. Prime Minister Mark Carney says a united Canada is worth fighting for. Those are the headlines. A quick look at the short forecast from Met Service. Northland, Coromandel Peninsula and Great Barrier Island, partly cloudy with isolated showers. Auckland to Manawatū, including Bay of Plenty and the Central High Country, also Hawke's Bay and Wairarapa. Fine apart from morning fog and frost. Gisborne, partly cloudy with isolated showers, clearing. Hauruwhenua, Kapiti Coast and Wellington, mostly cloudy. Nelson, Marlborough, Canterbury, Otago and Southland. Fine for most, frosts morning and night, some valley fog. Buller, Grey, Westland and Fiordland, mostly cloudy with isolated showers, longer fine breaks about Buller and the Chatham Islands, mostly cloudy. It's 17 to 6.
0: Ngā mihi, Karen. Bella Craig is back with the traffic update.
1: Kia ora, Lisa. Well, in Auckland, if you're leaving the city centre on the motorways, on the northern, it's nearly an hour to Silverdale. On the northwestern, it's 35 minutes to Te Atatū. And if you're heading south, it's an hour and 10 minutes to Papakura. To Wellington, it's slow on the urban motorway, heading south into the city by the Terrace Tunnel. And on State Highway 2, things are moving slowly at Melling, heading north. In Christchurch, traffic's crawling southbound on State Highway 1 from Rusley to Broomfield, and there's a few slow patches east on State Highway 76 from Addington to Waltham. And if we've missed anything or if you've got any updates, you can text us on 2101.
0: Thank you, Bella. Bella Craig there with traffic. An independent watchdog has found the handling of an official information request by the Prime Minister's office was unreasonable. It comes after a court-ordered lobbying documents relating to changing climate laws to be released. The Prime Minister's accepted the recommendations, including to review the decision, but opposition parties say it still stinks. Here's political reporter Lillian Hanley.
19: A damning decision from the top watchdog. Chief Ombudsman John Allen criticising the handling of an official information request by the Prime Minister's office. The Prime Minister taking it in his stride.
20: A very fair report, fully embrace it, fully embrace all the recommendations as well. As I said at the time, didn't meet our high expectations and standards. That's why we've made sure that every staffer is fully aware of their obligations.
19: But the opposition leaders from Labor and the Greens are taking a crack.
21: This stinks to high heaven.
2: The Prime Minister's office received this information from corporate lobbyists. They seem to have gone to great lengths to prevent that information making its way into the public domain, even though people have been repeatedly asking for it.
10: I think it's in the interests of all parliamentarians from all political parties to uphold the faith and the trust and the transparency that this institution is supposed to represent.
19: The decision follows a complaint from the Environmental Law Initiative, which alleged the Prime Minister's office withheld information about discussions over Mike Smith's climate case against major emitters. That information, lobbying documents from the emitters, only emerged after a court hearing. Here's Christopher Luxon's response on Morning Report at the time.
17: Why on earth wouldn't you be told about this? Why would hard copies be used? And where did this document go, this briefing note go, do you think?
21: I don't know, John. All I said is that, all I know is that, our office have looked into the issue and they've got no record and no recollection of this from 2024.
19: It was then revealed the documents were also sent to a former staffer's personal email account. The Ombudsman's decision out today says the handling of the request should have identified the briefing and associated documents and that the failure to do so was unreasonable. Mike Smith says he's not surprised at the result, but wishes the Ombudsman went further and specified it was a breach of law. As part of the investigation, the Ombudsman also consulted the former staffer who received the documents. That staffer, Matt Burgess, says he doesn't recall what he did with them. The Ombudsman found that surprising, given the wording for the suggested law change in the briefing note was ultimately reflected in the government's proposal. Matt Burgess also says it was not practice for notes to be taken of every meeting or interaction, and personal email accounts are used to deal with inadequate government IT systems. Not according to the PM.
22: I disagree with that. That is, I've not seen widespread evidence of people using their personal email accounts. My staff are well aware of their obligations, and again, that has been reinforced. So.

0: The 567-page Code of Practice for Temporary Traffic Management, it's a doozy, has effectively been the Bible for contractors working on local roads that are owned and maintained by council, but not anymore. From today, any council wanting national land transport funding for local projects will need to adopt a more straightforward approach that has already been adopted by NZTA. Joining us now is the Transport Minister, Chris Bishop. Kia ora, Minister.
1: Good afternoon.
0: For starters, is this change in any way going to compromise safety?
1: I don't believe so. NZTA has already done it and they've seen quite a significant reduction in the cost of temporary traffic management and road code usage. It is pretty interesting, the old document, the sort of snappily titled Code of Practice for Temporary Traffic Management, 567 pages long, had 354 mentions of road cones. The new guide mentions them just five times, and it's much more flexible, but it doesn't compromise safety. It just says, you don't need 15 densely typed pages of rules about high visibility garments, which specify to the millimeter how big a logo is allowed to be on the garment. You know, that stuff's just ridiculous. Let's take a flexible, common sense approach here.
0: Well, let's invite people to get comfortable, Minister, because I've had a look at the document. Here's a little bit of a taster. Here's a taster.
1: Fun bedtime reading for you, Lisa.
0: Yeah, under the section sign spacing, buckle up. Signs that have a supplementary plate displaying a distance to a taper must be placed that specific distance in advance from the start of the taper or in advance of the longitudinal safety zone when no taper is required, where the cumulative sum of sign spacing distances on an approach to the worksite is less than the minimum warning distance required, the sign spacing will need to be increased such that the warning distance is achieved. Okay, so level of complexity there. How are the new rules different?
1: There is some detail in the new document. It's 88 pages long, and I'm not an expert in it because I'm not an expert in road construction and maintenance, but what I'm told is that it's a much more proportionate risk-based approach. And if you boil it down to keep it simple for the sort of ordinary members of the public, the 99.98% of them who aren't road cone experts, it means you've just got to use your common sense and a risk-based approach. So for example, I mean, everyone listening will know, the Toby that's being fixed on the suburban side street that no one drives down during the day because everyone's at work, and then they've put out like cones for Africa, basically up and down the street, and it's ridiculous. Everyone listening will have an example about that. And it's not saying you shouldn't use road cones. I mean, you want people to be safe. It's just saying don't overdo it and don't be ridiculous about it. And I think the prescriptive code that we used to have drove some of that behaviour, and that's certainly the advice I've received from the officials who've worked on this over the last couple of years.
0: You say NZTA's been using it, it's lowered their costs. Have they noticed any difference in the number of safety incidents?
1: Not to my knowledge. You'd have to put that specifically to them because I'm not out there on the, building and maintaining the roads every day. But certainly they have driven this, and that's the reason why NZTA is now saying as a condition of funding for councils around the country, they need to adopt this. We've given them a bit of a lead in time. Some councils have already done it. Gold star to them, chocolate fish.
0: Yeah, so what? There's nine councils that have already adopted it. You say the rules come in from today. So what happens with the rest of them? Get on board or no money?
1: Yep, that's a hard rule. Get on board or no money. You've got to do it, and people are sick of it. And of course, every dollar that goes on ridiculous road cone usage and temporary traffic management that is overdone is a dollar that can't actually go into maintaining the road or fixing things up God forbid, building some new bridges or new roads. It's all dollars. All that money goes somewhere.
0: So, have you had any feedback from contractors? Do they like the new model?
1: Well, there'd be mixed views amongst the road cone industry, temporary traffic management industry. It's not about them. We don't write rules to, keep the road cone companies in business. I mean, they make plenty of money manufacturing road cones and leasing them out to people. So it's not about them. It's about actually delivering value for money infrastructure solutions for New Zealanders. And that's what my focus is as minister.
0: Yeah, but the people who are out working on the roads and who have to come up with these safety plans, are they liking the new version better than the old one?
1: That's the feedback I've had, because there's more flexibility around it, and you don't need 587 pages to work out how to keep people safe on the road, and in the road corridor. A lot of the stuff is common sense. And again, I'm not an expert, and I wouldn't ever purport

0: be an expert. But I think most people would say, look, just use your common sense, apply a risk-based proportionate approach. You know, when you're doing a major piece of work, you want to, you know, you want to segment off the lanes and make sure that people can work. But when you're doing small-scale jobs, you don't need to, you don't need, you know, cones up and down the street.
1: Minister, are you going to be keeping an eye? Is there going to be some kind of tracking of whether there are more incidents?
0: Oh, there will be, we'll keep an eye on that, but we also keep an eye on the costs. So, you know, EZTA has saved $46 million in the last financial year from adopting this guide rather than a code, for example. And, you know, we track how much temporary traffic management is as a percentage of the capital cost of projects and also maintenance, and that's come down in both instances. And we'll be doing the same at a local government level as well.
1: Minister, we value honesty at checkpoints, so hand on heart, have you ever commandeered a road cone?
0: Yes, I have. Yes, I can't lie to New Zealanders, Lisa. I have commandeered a road cone.
1: I
0: returned it shamefacedly. No. I think, you know, hijinks at university. There may or may not have been one on the corner of Salamanca Road and the terrace in Wellington, walking home one night. I should hasten to add, I do not encourage, and I'm sure no one listening to Checkpoint tonight would ever do such a scurrilous thing as that, and I do not encourage it, but I have to admit I have.
1: You returned it. Thank you for your time. That is the Transport Minister, Chris Bishop, there. While we were talking, someone's got in touch to say, excuse me, everyone is a road cone expert. I bet. It is 6 minutes away from six now. Kia mo tonu mai. Do stay with us. You're listening to Checkpoint on RNZ National. Backyard cracker nights have been disappearing across Australia 40 years ago, except for holdouts like the Northern Territory. For one night every year there, fireworks are legal and all hell breaks loose, as the ABC's Nick Grimm reports.
2: Territory Day in Darwin last year, with fuses running short as Territorians joined in the mayhem of Cracker Night. Today is the one day of the year when those over the age of 18 can legally buy and then set off fireworks in the NT. Each year, pop-up fireworks shops like the one run by Mark Killip cater for the demand. This year, he's imported 14 tonnes of explosives for the big day.
3: That's 14 tonnes in this shop. Just this shop. All the shops in the territory, there's several hundred tons of fireworks. But yeah, we've already packed 400 pre-orders next door for customers ordered online, plus we've got several ton in the shop ready to go.
2: Those hundreds of tons of explosives pack a lot of colourful firepower. In contrast, just 9 tons of fireworks are set off each year as part of Sydney's famous New Year's Eve display.
3: We have, I think, 140 different items or packs this year. I think we've got 5 different brands this year, and yeah, it's a huge number of fireworks, stuff that goes from $2 all the way up to $600 to $800 a pack.
4: New Year's Eve alone, fireworks ignited more than 40 backyard blazes. The explosives also sent domestic animals into a frenzy.
2: Backyard fireworks were banned years ago in most jurisdictions around the country, New South Wales leading the way back in 1986, with other states later following suit.
5: Basically, that's the irresponsible use of fireworks we're keen to clamp down.
2: And certainly, last year's Territory Day celebrations had its share of irresponsible, hair-raising and potentially eyebrow-scorching moments, with fire services called to attend around 200 incidents. That's prompted this warning from Stephen Sewell, the Acting Commissioner for the Northern Territory's Police, Fire and Emergency Services.
6: Fireworks are intended to go up in the air. Please make sure that they do not travel horizontally into any structures or any crowds.
2: The NT government adamant, though, there are no plans to introduce the sort of bans now commonplace elsewhere. Jared Maley is the NT Deputy Chief Minister.
7: The simple answer is no. We are proud to be Territorians. This is our day celebrating self-government in 1978, and this is how we do it in the Northern Territory. We blow stuff up.
2: Indeed, Cracker Night still evokes happy memories for many Australians of a certain vintage.
8: I love fireworks, I've got to say.
2: Okay.
8: It's simple as that.
2: The Prime Minister unable today to hide his delight for the treat awaiting Territorians tonight. And as a former cracker kid himself, Anthony Albanese offered these words of advice for anyone planning on lighting up some incendiaries.
8: These can be dangerous. When I was a kid in primary school, one of my fellow students at St. Joseph's camp down there got hit with a firework. So we need to make sure that there's appropriate safety measures.
1: And that report was from the ABC's Nick Grimm. Our very own firecracker, Wallace Chapman, joins me in the studio.
9: I see what you did there. That brings up memories. Oh, goodness me, the Tom Thumbs. There you go. The text will be going now. The old Tom Thumbs, I'm not saying I like them, but it was a rite of passage growing up. But I have to say, little Banjo just hates fireworks.
1: And that's just why I don't like fireworks anymore, because of animals, if you've got animals in your life. But I do have to confess to opening up those crackers, those little Tom Thumbs as a kid, not suggesting anyone else does this, but you used to pour them between a bolt and screw. You would put two on there. Do you know what I mean? So you've got the bolt with two screws, you lay the gunpowder, and then you would toss it onto the road.
9: I haven't heard that one before.
1: Haven't you?
9: Mine was in the blue tag.
1: We do not advise you to do that.
9: Exactly, we do not.
1: You put it in the blue tag?
9: Yes.
1: That's even dodgy.
9: I'm not going to say any more about that.
1: Yeah, okay, all right.
9: Back in the past. But look, on the panel, this is interesting, Lisa. A priest joins the panel first up who believes Brian Tarmacki's version of Christianity does not display real Christian values. We discussed that. And the question of the day today is, on the back of the news, that a letter today will set you back over, get this, $3.60. I mean, imagine sending a letter to Nana.
1: And I just about spat my Weet-Bix out when Susan Edmonds mentioned that this morning.
9: It's quite something.
1: It's a lot of coins for a Scody letter. Do you know what I mean?
9: Well, most people are sending
1: parcels. You know, a lot of people send parcels. Yeah, so
9: I can recall 40 years. So the question today is this. How many times a week do you check your letterbox?
1: Never. Someone else checks it in the household. And, I mean, I've got mail, and not M-A-L-E, M-A-I-L. It's correspondence from the parking warden. It's a parking ticket. That's the only kind of mail I get.
9: And return that road cone in the back garden.
1: Yeah, and the one that says your registration is due, and, it's a treasure trove of bills. It's fridge, not anything fun.
9: And the fridge magnet from the plumber?
1: No, I haven't got one of those yet. But you do get the real estate calendars, right? That you're supposed to stick on your fridge.
9: I find those quite handy.
1: Yes, they are quite handy. All the other bills I can do without, but I don't think I've had a properly addressed letter in goodness knows how many years. 2101 on text.
10: RNZ News at 6 o'clock. Kia ora, good afternoon. I'm Karen McCarthy. The Nurses Union says it doesn't trust Health NZ to investigate the patient death in Waikato Hospital's emergency department this week. A man was found unresponsive in a toilet on Monday night and was unable to be resuscitated. Nurses Organisation Chief Executive Paul Golter says the nurses on shift are very upset they couldn't provide the care that was needed because they were understaffed. He says the union is calling for an independent inquiry.
11: People have stopped believing Te Whatu Ora, and it's particularly galling that it's investigating its own bad behaviour. And the best place to address it is by going to someone who's independent, who can actually look at what was going on, not just on the day, but behind the scenes.
10: Paul Golter says Health NZ needs to answer why EDs around the country are chronically understaffed. Health NZ will not answer questions about whether the Waikato Hospital's emergency department was understaffed on Monday night. A law professor says changes to toy safety standards could see untested products sold in New Zealand. The government's updating safety standards for children's toys to automatically approve those that meet American and European benchmarks. It says the move could save businesses thousands of dollars in duplicate testing to comply with New Zealand standards. University of Auckland law professor Alex Sims says some toys sold in Europe aren't tested at all. They only require a manufacturer to say they meet the required standard. However, she says US testing requirements are more stringent. The health and safety legislation has passed its third reading, with the Labour Party already committing to repeal it should it enter government. The minister responsible for the bill, Brooke Van Velden, says the bill restores clarity, common sense and focus to New Zealand's work health and safety system by focusing on critical risk. Labour believes the bill weakens the protections that keep people safe and risks more injuries and deaths. The legislation's commencement date has been pushed back from November the 1st this year to April next year, with New Zealand First promising changes to the bill after the election. The artificial intelligence firm Anthropic says it will start restoring access globally to two of its most powerful AI tools after the United States government lifted export restrictions. Anthropic built the fabled Mythos 5 models using its chatbot Claude. However, the US suspended worldwide access to them over concerns they could be used by hackers to exploit cybersecurity weaknesses. An Australian Royal Commission into anti-Semitism has been told some major social media platforms are failing to identify emerging and evolving forms of anti-Semitism. The Royal Commission was established after the deadly Bondi terror attacks in December. Andre Obola from the Online Hate Prevention Institute says social media companies are struggling to find the line between allowing free political speech and removing racist content.
12: The first question is not whether it's political. The first question is whether it's racist. If it is racist, that's it. You know, we don't need to consider whether it's political. I think what we're seeing here is an inability to enforce the rules rather than an inability necessarily to get the rules right.
10: Andre Obola has produced a second expert report for the Commission on Online Anti-Semitism and how it's moderated. Poo, picked up by an Australian jogger, has informed a groundbreaking study on southern right whales. University of Auckland and Macquarie University researchers analysed whale poo collected during the jogger's morning runs in South Australia, as well as samples from South Africa and the Auckland Islands. Molecular ecologist Emma Carroll told Checkpoint, "It turns out the whales are eating a wide variety of seafood, like crabs, shrimp and lobsters." She said it was previously thought their diet was mainly krill.
13: And so that's really revealed they've got this amazing resilience in their diet that we never knew before. Not having reliance on one or two types of prey has to be good when ecosystems are changing throughout the Southern Ocean.
10: Emma Carroll says with krill availability declining, the findings help with predicting how the whales will adapt. The South Wyatt Upper District Council is warning residents that work to clear slips could take more than a week. The region suffered widespread damage after it was battered by heavy rain at the weekend. The council says large slips along White Rock Road won't be cleared for the next few days. Significant damage to Cape Palliser Road will also see it shut to all traffic during the day from tomorrow until further notice. Access for residents and essential travel will remain, but is likely to be restricted. That's the news.
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10: Wallace Chapman and the panel next up after the short forecast from Met Service to midnight on Thursday. For Northland, Coromandel Peninsula and Great Barrier Island, partly cloudy with isolated showers mainly in the east. Auckland to Manawatu, including Bay of Plenty and the Central High Country, also Hawke's Bay and Wairarapa, fine apart from morning fog and frost. Gisborne, partly cloudy with isolated showers, clearing tomorrow. Horowhenua, Kapiti Coast and Wellington, mostly cloudy. For Nelson, Marlborough, Canterbury, Otago and Southland, fine for most. Frosts morning and night, some valley fog. Morning and evening cloudy periods for Nelson and the Marlborough Sounds. Buller, Grey, Westland and Fiordland, mostly cloudy with isolated showers. Some longer fine breaks about Buller. And the Chatham Islands, mostly cloudy. It's 6 past 6.
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9: Well, tonight, an Anglican priest on the panel says if Brian Tarmacke does not think there are room for migrants, he's actually saying there's no room for Jesus. What is true Christianity, we ask? And MSD managers told they could face consequences if their performance across their KPIs do not meet expectations. And today, community pushback on international visitor charges at Cathedral Cove. And the question of the day, on the back of the news that our letter will set you back from $3.60 today, how many times a week do you check your letterbox? It was the office chat today. So me, I miss the morning routine, you know, your morning coffee, your morning hello to morning across the street, your morning walk at the letterbox just to see what the world's up to. Here's one. Tim in Dunedin says, I check the letterbox most days. I bought hundreds of Kiwi stamps when they were 70 cents to a dollar each. One of the best investments I've ever made. So what about you? With me, Wallace Chapman, we have Anna Rafferty Connell, award-winning writer, commentator, audience strategist, and Anna writes at SaveShares.com. Sorry, Anna. How are you, Anna?
17: I'm very good. That was great. Thanks.
9: Yeah, is that good enough? Yeah. All right. And comedian MC.
19: That'll do.
9: Stop who is there. He? Jeremy Elwood. Yeah. Kia ora, Jeremy. Great show tonight on Apple and Spotify. Listen and follow. We have Anna Rafferty Connell and Jeremy Elwood. Text me 2101. Love him or hate him, Brian Tarmacke has a huge platform, most recently making headlines for having guns seized by police. This came after he mentioned in a podcast that he uses a shotgun to protect his family. He's also made some anti-immigrant and quite violent sometimes comments. With us is Scotty Reeve. He's an Anglican priest based in Wellington. Reverend Reeve, kia ora. Nice to have you on the panel.
20: Kia ora, nice to be here.
9: On the podcast, Brian Tarmacke says, look, let's purge New Zealand of Hindus, Sikhs, Muslims, quote unquote. What is your reaction when you hear those words from a Christian leader?
20: Yeah, I mean, obviously it's appalling, and it's not even vaguely representative of the Jesus that I follow and many Kiwi Christians follow. It's appalling.
9: Isn't Christianity, though, isn't it a wide church, so to speak?
20: Yeah, it is a broad church, but I think one of the kind of central things which most theologians would say is that Jesus, rather than scapegoating other people, as we seem to be doing a lot at the moment, instead became the scapegoat and received the violence onto himself rather than putting that on others. And so Brian would do well to think about what his responsibility is to his neighbour rather than putting violent talk and talk of purging on minorities.
9: Oh, so we're getting a little bit of religious instruction for Bishop Tarmacke tonight on the panel. Anna, what's your take on this?
17: Look, I go to church. I go to St. Matthew's in the city, and there's a reading from the Bible every week, and there's discussion of that reading via the sermon, and not a single word that I've heard sitting in those pews suggests anything to do with the kind of hatred that Brian Tarmacke likes to spout. It's not the faith or my experience of Christianity. I guess, Scotty, I'm quite keen to know, how important is it for you as a faith leader to distinguish between what it is that Brian Tarmacke might be saying and attributing to some kind of religious doctrine and what it is that you believe and talk about?
20: Yeah, I mean, I think for a long time I've known many people who feel a, you know, Christians who feel a deep need to distinguish themselves from Brian Tarmacke. But I think I feel if it's not obvious to my neighbour that I don't believe in the same God, then there's probably something wrong with the way I'm living my faith. So I think a lot of Kiwis can actually see the difference between an extremist kind of charlatan and the kind of thing that most Kiwi Christians embody.
9: Is that what you're calling Brian Tarmacke? Are you calling him, in your opinion, a charlatan, a religious charlatan?
20: Well, I think the thing is, I think he's trying to grow a movement, and I think it's really easy, as we're seeing around the world through Trump and others, it's easy to grow a movement through fear, but those movements generally burn out and turn on themselves. To grow a movement through love, which is what Jesus spoke to, is much more difficult, but I believe much more enduring and much more dignifying to people.
9: Okay, Jeremy Elwood.
19: Well, firstly, I mean, Reverend Reeve, thank you for speaking up. I think, unfortunately, you know, a lot of religious leaders, religious tolerance has almost gone too far when it comes to someone like so-called Bishop Tamaki. But, I mean, that must be a real struggle for you, is getting through the reality of that. I was raised in a Christian family. I don't believe these days. But I'm like Anna. I never once read anything in the New Testament specifically about, you know, Jesus having an issue with migration or immigration. So how hard is it for you and other sort of, if you don't mind me saying, right-minded members of the clergy to get the message across about what Christianity really is about?
20: Yeah, I mean, again, I think hopefully that would be evident in the lifestyle of people who don't believe that this is not the way that we see things. I mean, I think for me it really comes down to an essential understanding of what Jesus came preaching. And if you believe that his kingdom was one that was meant to dominate and overcome others, well, you end up where Brian Tamaki is. But the metaphors that he used for what he called his kingdom, his political philosophy, were of hidden things, were of small things, were of fragile things. And so very much his perspective was that you influence from the fringes of society. You don't seek to make society into a theocracy which dominates people and forces people into your worldview.
9: We are with Reverend Scotty Reeve. He's an Anglican priest, Wellington-based. What's your views on this, how you see religion today, whether it's moving in a direction that you find concerning? We're talking in the context of Brian Tamaki specifically here. Anna, any other views, thoughts about this?
17: Yeah, I mean, I guess the thing that I find, you know, like I think a lot of people have a lot of reasons to have beef with Christianity as an institution, as a structure of power. I mean, I grew up Catholic and I could not walk through the doors of a Catholic church anymore just because I can't reconcile some of what they still very much believe around gay people and women as clergy. But I think fundamentally it's just it's a moral code, right? And it doesn't just belong to Christianity. It belongs to a lot of different religions and faiths. And I think the thing that Tamaki is doing is he is not about religion. I think the Reverend's right. He's about building a movement, and it is all about power. And it's a political kind of power, not a doctrine around how you live your life.
9: Because they did try to campaign for. They split, didn't they? And one half of Destiny was a political party at one stage, I think.
19: They did start a political party. Yeah, but I think the danger here is, and like I say, just to reiterate, I mean, just the fact that Reverend Reeve and others are speaking up about this, because as it was somebody else, actually, it was Reverend Dave Whitaker, who also commented on this, has made a very good point, which is only one person needs to take Tamaki seriously in order to this to incite to lead to something horrific happening. I mean, it only takes one person to, when he uses words like purge, you know, it takes one misguided soul to hear that. And as you pointed out, Wallace, and as you've said as well, Reverend Reeve, I mean, he does, for better or worse, Tamaki does have a following and he has people who listens to them. And that's why, I mean, he really needs to be pulled up on these things that he's saying. It's not just clickbait. It's far more dangerous than that.
9: Scotty?
20: Yeah, I mean, I think another key piece to this is there is a certain part of the Aotearoa Church, which is strongly influenced by American and Australian Christianity. And so the stuff that it dines out on, that it feeds on, comes from a very Trumpian kind of perspective. And for guys like Brian, that's catnip. And so there is a real need, I think, for Kiwi Christians to just get confident in what a Christianity looks like that is birthed in this land and in the beautiful stories we have of our faith in this land, and to stop taking our reference point from across the ditch.
9: Time, perhaps, Scotty, to reclaim Christianity.
20: Well, I think there's beautiful stories of indigenous Christianity here in Aotearoa, of amazing stories of people responding to faith here. And I think we can chart our own course and respond to the gospel in a way that makes sense to Aotearoa.
9: Yeah. Hey, very nice to have you on, Reverend Reeve. Thank you so much for joining us tonight.
20: No worries. Thank you.
9: There you go. Makes a bit of sense there. Anna, as a person who is, I mean, you describe yourself, if I'm correct, as a Christian yourself.
17: Yeah, I don't know if I would describe myself as a Christian so much as I guess it's the moral code that I grew up with.
9: Got it.
17: I find going to church on a Sunday kind of just a practice and reflection, right?
9: Yeah.
17: And it's a great church, and they talk about really wonderful things, and they look after people really well. I think, yeah, my concern is just that the whole of the concept of faith or spirituality kind of gets tarred with the brush that is tamaki, or the brush that is extreme Pentecostal kind of religions that are always about money and power and not actually about people living their lives. So I think it's really good that people are starting to distinguish between the two.
9: Yeah, I think you make a good point there, Jeremy, actually, that it is time for to have an ecumenical forum of people getting together and actually sort of starting to push back against these sort of high rhetoric views.
19: Yeah, I agree. I mean, I am an atheist, and I went through quite a long phase of being quite a militant atheist and just being against religion in every shape, form.
9: You soften now?
19: I've softened only in that what Anna said. It's a really good point. Is when you strip away the institution of it, and there are various institutions, but when you strip away the money and the power and the unfortunate enormous global influence that it has, and just focus on the moral code. And it's not just Christianity. All religions at their core have a moral code. And it's essentially the same one in every religion, which is love thy neighbor.
9: Oh, good.
19: That's
9: idea.
19: It.
9: Very good. A bit of a response. Kevin says, Bishop Brian Tamaki, my backside, the man wouldn't know anything about divinity, theology, or canon law. Brian Tamaki, in Kevin's view, is a reactionary racist agitator. What surprises me is that the government has, no government has had the gonads to strip his so-called Destiny Church of its charitable status, is Kevin's opinion. Another one says, Tamaki, what on earth are you guys on about? We all know that Jesus kept a personal arsenal of knives, clubs, and spikes. So there we go. Hey, and now in terms of that's wit, by the way.
19: Yep.
9: We don't, you know, he didn't actually, I don't think the Bible said he kept an arsenal. But in terms of the question of the day, there's a lot coming in about letters and letterboxes. Wellington said, when I was very young, the postman would blow a whistle as he put the letter in a box. As we lived up a very long drive, often the family members coming home from a hot lunch would clear the box. Now I have to walk past the box on the way in or out, as no garages on the property. And apparently it's a bit of a theme. Can you recall the time when the postman or postwoman blew a whistle? I'd love to hear from you. 2101. It's 19 past six.
18: Wallace Chapman, the panel on RNZ National.
9: And just a reminder too, tonight we have The Whip, which is a crack half hour of politics, always at 7:30 on a Wednesday. And tonight we have Annabelle Lee Mather and Jonathan Milne, two journalists, and joined by a person who has not been on RNZ for a very long time. He used to be on Backbenchers a lot, the Backbenchers TV show, and that is ACT Deputy Leader John Boscawen. So John Boscawen joins The Whip tonight. It'll be a cracker. But to this, would you pay $40 for access to Cathedral Cove? That is the potential price tag being tacked on for international visitors. The proposed change is a part of the Conservation Amendment Bill, and while it would generate much needed revenue for pest control and track maintenance, locals worry it could deter spending. Fleming Rasmussen is the Thames Coromandel District Councillor and Mercury Bay Community Board Member. Fleming, welcome.
0: Thank you very much. Thanks for having me.
9: Are you supportive or against this fee?
0: I'm very much in support of use of pay, and I think we need to make sure that we're only talking about international tourists. We're not talking about New Zealand citizens or PRs, so very much in favour. But it needs to be applied fit for purpose locally, so with an off-peak season versus a peak season application, and the money that is being raised by DOC should not, which is what the bill says at the moment, just simply go into the coffers at the discretion then of DOC to be applied. Money raised locally should be applied locally for improvements of the venue that the international tourists came for there in the first place. And these are facilities at the moment that are being paid for by our local ratepayers. That's the public toilets that they're using, that's the roads, that's the car parking. So the money needs to be reinvested in the improvement of the venue, in this case Cathedral Cove, as opposed to just simply going into a central government coffers to be applied at their discretion.
9: Got it. Okay, so some of our iconic natural assets, Anna, should international visitors pay or should they be a gift to all?
17: I would love if we could keep it all free and wonderful, but the reality
9: is... User pays for you?
17: Well, yeah, because a lot of these places have not had the maintenance and the love that they need to just even be great for those of us who live here to visit.
9: But where's your love for the people who want to come and see our taonga?
17: Well, look, the thing is that they've just put in gates and a fee to visit the Trevi Fountain in Rome, right? Like, this is happening all over the world with cities that are over-touristed. And I think we happen to have a lot of very natural kind of attractions that are being degraded through over-visitation and also just the changing climate.
9: If
17: and
9: what so makes us different, we don't charge.
17: We've got to spend money if we want to keep these places beautiful. And I think people would be prepared to do it. $40 feels a bit steep. Like, I think it's €2 to see the Trevi Fountain. But
9: okay,
17: you've got to.
9: Backtracking immediately. She wouldn't pay it. Fleming?
0: I fully agree with the point that they need to pay. And as a matter of fact, most of the international tourists are surprised by the fact that they're not required to pay. Mm-hmm. So it's a missed opportunity that has gone begging for us to actually make sure that, one, we protect, reinvest, and at the same time make a user pay perspective so that we can enhance it and, for generations, look after that taonga that you're referring to.
9: Jeremy.
19: Yeah, look, I agree, and I think what you're asking is very reasonable. I think the idea of putting, because if I'm correct, am I correct in saying you're not asking for 100% of the money to go into local, you just want a set percentage that you will get of the money that's collected?
0: That's correct, but remember, so I'm speaking here as a locally elected member. I'm not speaking on behalf of council. Council has made a submission in which 50% of the fee raised would then be attributed to the international tourists that would go and visit. In the context of Katiba Cove, DOC's figures are about 100,000 to 150,000 tourists a year. Mm-hmm. Then you would have half of the $40 multiplied by 100,000 to 150,000 and then divided by all of the international tourists that would come. Personally, I think we should be more ambitious so that the destinations that the tourists are coming for should first and foremost be entitled to recover all of the rates, investments that the local ratepayers are paying for, and then to reinvest that, but definitely 50%, but ideally it would be more than that. But that's obviously up to our parliamentarians to decide upon that.
19: I think that's a very fair place to start a negotiation.
9: Doesn't it feel a little bit over the top for international people to go through a turnstile to go and see the Cathedral Cove?
19: I would argue that against that, because I think you were talking about people can still see a lot of our natural beauty for free, in the same way that if you want to see the Empire State Building in New York, you can see it for free from a million places in the city. But if you want to go to the top, you pay an entrance fee. And I think, perhaps Cathedral Cove, I'm not actually that familiar with the geography of it. Maybe it's not quite the same, but I think having a specific fee for a specific part of our natural attractions is perfectly reasonable and in line with the way it works pretty much everywhere else in the world.
9: But not $40, Anna.
17: Look, I mean, I guess the other thing is if you charge a premium for something, then it's highly likely people will look at it and go, well, that must be a premium experience. So it actually could be pretty good for getting people there. And I think, like, a hard gate is definitely a better option than an electronic option.
9: Do you think so? Why?
17: Oh, my God. Can you imagine faffing around on your phone with, like, your dad and your uncle and your whatever? I mean, trying to get my family to something where everybody's got tickets and it's like I text them to you. It's a disaster. So I think hard turnstile, just swipe your card or whatever.
19: I specifically like the idea of someone, perhaps even you, Fleming, sitting there at the gate with a little hat on and being able to put it. I went to see, actually,
9: you've got me convinced now.
19: I went to see Tāna Mahuta earlier this year from the first time I'd ever been there. And there was I don't even know if she was an official guide. There was a lovely woman sitting there who was more than happy to tell me the entire history and dimensions and size, and that was free.
9: Sorry
0: for interrupting there, but I agree with the sentiments of the arguments being carried forward, but obviously if you look at Cathedral Cove, we got a number of people that are approaching it from the sea. So how do you make a hard gate there? We got different access. So we actually need to be smart about this and apply technology. And if you go to places in the Grand Canyon, if you go to places in Croatia and equivalent, these solutions already exist. We obviously need to have an element of enforcement. It can't just be an honesty box kind of it. But there are actually smart ways of either linking it from an IP technology perspective. So that's your mobile phone, as an example. But it won't be necessarily the fact that we want to build a fence around what is our tower in this context, but it can be done. And I think the more important one is we don't need to reinvent the wheel for doing that in New Zealand. Wheel already exists.
9: Well, listeners are coming out in support, I guess. Someone says, I've just been to Borneo. Every place I visited had differential pricing for tourists versus residents. I didn't give it a blind bit of thought, and it didn't stop me from attending those venues. So if you are listening, if you've been to a place overseas that charged, see. Hey, very nice to have you on, Fleming. Kia ora, thank you very much for your time and a beautiful part of the country.
0: Pleasure. Keep up the good work. I'm an active listener.
9: Oh, good on you, Fleming. Oh, thank you very much. That's Fleming Rasmussen there, Thames Coromandel District Councillor. I didn't have the heart to say, I don't think I've been to Cathedral Cove.
17: Oh, Wallace.
9: I know.
19: I have once. Get there.

0: is incredibly beautiful.
1: Yeah.
0: And very unique, I think.
1: Tenner, I'd pay.
0: Maybe 20.
1: Yeah, maybe 20. Maybe yeah. 20, yeah. Yeah. My brother is a commercial helicopter pilot who does some work for DOC. He has seen firsthand the abject filth and disrespect from tourists in DOC areas. I realise that not all behave badly, but something needs to give. They should pay for sure. Right, it is 28 past 6 on the panel. The National, Apple and Spotify, listen and follow if you can't catch it live. And by the way, the panel is only live. It's a whole live show. It's not pre-recorded. We have Jeremy Alward and Anna Arafi-DeConnell with us tonight. And just a brief word on this before we get to the headlines. So the police had to be called when a government announcement on changing toy standards was disrupted by protesters who entered Wellington's Toy World store and yelled at Deputy Prime Minister David Seymour and Minister Cameron Brewer. Seymour said, unfortunately, a small number of people are able to stop a whole lot of other good people trying to come in and buy toys for their children. Protests at Toy World, Anna Arafi-DeConnell. Is that a step too far?
0: Look, I'm very pro-protest because I think it's better than
1: At Toy World?
0: Well, look, you've got to be mindful. It's a business. It's a private business. You can't get in the way of people doing what they need to do. So there are different kind of rules, I guess, around that versus doing it in a public space. But I am generally pro-peaceful protest, and that it is better than posting on Instagram if you're angry about something.
1: Jeremy?
2: I think there's no real winners in this because, I mean, it's all well and good to say that it was the protesters who stopped hundreds of people coming in to buy toys for their children. But I'm pretty sure that the ministerial stand-up and the media crew that they had dragged with them into this store for nothing more than a nice photographic background probably wasn't encouraging a lot of spree shopping at the same time. So, yeah, maybe keep your announcements for the beehive and keep your protests for the politicians.
1: There we go. All right, you are on the panel, NZ National. Someone says the letterbox ones are coming through. When was the last time you checked your letterbox? And whistling policeman, whistling postman. as a youngster in the '60s, I lay in wait for the friendly postman with his whistle because I liked his whistle. I was waiting with my trusty toy wooden gun at hand. I frightened the life out of him by launching myself from behind the letterbox, challenging him with "Stick up, Mr. Postman!" says Kevin in Dunedin.
2: I like the way you were reading ahead in that. As soon as you read, I lay in wait for the postman, and I could see your eyes going, where is this going?
1: Yes.
2: Yeah.
1: Well spotted,
2: that's,
1: Jeremy Alward.
2: That's why the postman stopped using a whistle, was he kept getting held up by children, who should have been at Toy World with David Seymour.
0: Buying toys or protesting?
2: Yeah, right. Either or.
1: Oh, you're on the panel, RNZ National at 6:30.
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4: The head of the nurses' union is calling for an independent inquiry after a man died following a reported 9-hour wait at Waikato Hospital's emergency department. The nurses' organisation's Paul Golter says members don't trust Health NZ to investigate. Meanwhile, Health NZ will not answer questions about whether the ED was understaffed. The government is updating safety standards for children's toys to automatically approve those that meet American and European benchmarks. But University of Auckland Law Professor Alex Sims says some toys sold in Europe aren't tested. They only require a manufacturer to say they meet the required standard. The Australian Royal Commission into Anti-Semitism has been told some major social media platforms are struggling to find the line between free political speech and removing racist content. And the South Wairarapa District Council says work to clear slips caused by heavy rain could take more than a week. Those are the headlines. Our next bulletin at 7.
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0: Extreme. For I love me a late 90s old school jam, and of course you can't go past J-Lo. Oh, how we dance in our baggy denim and cargos. Monday Night Squid Bar, platform trainers and crop tops. It was all about J-Lo pre-Y2K, and on this day in 99, Jennifer Lopez releases her debut album, On The Six, with the hit single, this here, If You Have My Love. Now, Puerto Rican-American Lopez is regarded as one of the most influential songwriters and actors, credited with breaking barriers for Latino Americans in Hollywood and helping propel the Latin pop movement and music. I mean, we forget, don't we, in that afterthought and all that, J-Lo was quite the star way before your Bad Bunnies.
1: Yeah, I mean, I haven't forgotten about J-Lo. Who's forgotten about J-Lo? Not me. We used to dance to this at the Outback in Hamilton.
0: Did you? See?
1: Yeah.
0: I know the Outback.
1: Yeah.
0: Yeah, and that song came on. Oh, we're on the floor.
1: Yeah, we're on the floor doing a slide.
0: Yeah, Outback.
1: Yeah.
0: You ever been to the Outback?
2: Oh, yeah.
0: Hamilton. Yeah. So Jeremy knows. You two probably met there.
1: It's probably where we first met,
2: yeah,
1: actually,
2: probably,
1: Jeremy.
2: Yeah, and yeah. It's probably why neither of us remember.
1: Dancing to J-Lo.
0: Oh, goodness gracious. It is 6:34. Wallace, I'm quite pleased with myself today. I've just checked the box of 100 Kiwi stamps that I bought for $5 in 2009. There are still 70 left, which are now worth about $250. Probably the best and maybe only good investment I have ever made, says Reuben. How extraordinary. What are all these people texting me who bought stamps years ago and hold on to them? And you're all coming through about your whistling postman. Was it a New Zealand thing? Did all the postmen in this country whistle one day, once upon a time? Interesting. Okay, it is 6:35. You're on the panel. RNZ National, do not forget the whip tonight. For the first time on the whip, we have John Biscawen. He's a former deputy leader and actually former Minister of Consumer Affairs. He joins us. I haven't heard from him for a long time. Annabelle Lee Mather and Jonathan Milne is on the show. All right, time for I've Been Thinking with Anna at Arfiti Connell.
1: Okay, so I've been thinking a lot about doing things as an adult that I used to love doing as a kid, because this year I've joined a choir. It's called Noteworthy Choir. Shout out to the choir. And we have our first concert on Friday. But
0: oh,
1: I know.
0: You're nervous.
1: It's very nerve-wracking.
0: Have you performed in front of a crowd before?
1: No. I mean, I have, but not in like 30 years, right? The last time I sang in a choir, I was 16. And I guess it just got me thinking about why we don't do things that we used to do as kids, that we used to just do for the love of it and not because we were trying to make money out of it or optimize. And so going back to this has just been truly one of the most joyous experiences
0: really?
1: Of my life. And also, I think feeling like it's okay to learn to do something a bit better when it's not like your job or your, you know, not going to try and turn it into something else. It's just, I want to get a little bit better at singing.
0: What do you find, because you walked in here with a little spring in your step. I did notice that.
1: Oh, did you? What's
0: yeah.
1: the singing, I tell you?
0: Good Lord.
1: It is, because it apparently it does do all sorts of different things in your brain. And it's literally the only time during my day where it's not like kind of whirring with all my usual
0: yeah.
1: kind of worky analytical
0: sort
1: of stuff.
0: Is it that revolutionary for you?
1: It really is. I think it's really hard work. Like, you're remembering words and you've got to remember to breathe. And we do some what's called choreography, which is like a little bit of dance, you know. So that's quite a lot of coordination for me, and haven't done it for years. And it's great. Honestly, I highly recommend something like that. It doesn't have to be singing. It can be just anything that uses your brain a bit differently and with other people. I think that's the thing. It's just like, you know, there's no stars in the choir.
0: Is it quite strict? Are you a contralto?
1: I'm a mezzo-soprano.
0: Are you now?
1: Well, that was quite a revelation, because I used to think I was an alto.
0: Yeah.
1: Yeah, but no, mezzo-soprano.
0: Couple of songs that you do?
1: We're doing Hallelujah at the concert.
0: Of course.
1: Yeah, really beautiful. And we are doing Signed, Sealed, Delivered.
0: I'm Yours.
1: It's all quite, yep, we are Yours to the audience. It's all about love, the concert.
0: Oh.
1: Yeah. It's lovely.
0: Very good. All right. Good on you. I've been thinking, gorgeous. Who else belongs to a choir? Get in touch. I'd love to hear. Are you as joyous about choir singing as Anna Duffy Connell? Let us know on the panel, 2101. All right, Jeremy Elwood, I've been thinking.
2: Well, I guess it ties in with, you know, things I used to do when I was a child. And that's, I've been watching the Football World Cup. I'm not a huge fan, but yeah. I love a World Cup. You know, I think I like it. It's like a throwback to people playing for something other than money. You know, they're playing for the country.
0: Equally,
2: but of course, if you follow the media of it, immediately it's inevitable. Almost always the first comment after anything is, let's keep politics out of sport. And I've just been thinking about that. And I've been thinking about how it's just an impossible thing to do. Specifically with this World Cup, when the president of FIFA and the president of the United States have made this their bromance for the last couple of years. And, you know, there is so much politics between the three host countries, between Iran playing, between the immigration and ICE and so on and so forth. But also, just politics and sport have been intertwined since the beginning of time. Yeah. You know, I looked it up. The first threatened boycott of an Olympics came in 332 BC when an Athenian was accused of trying to bribe other athletes. I did a bit of a dive on this. And they go so hand in hand that if you want to take politics out of sport, because the people who say that are usually the same people who think woke is an insult and diversity is a filthy word. If you want to take it out, then take it out completely. Let's get rid of the government funding. Let's get rid of every politician having a handshake and holding the trophy and trying to take credit for when your national team wins. Or go the other way. Make it just about that. I would far rather see the US and Iran clash on a football pitch than in the Strait of Hormuz, you know? But you can't take politics out of sport. It's part and parcel.
0: What about this American sports? I mean, American football. They don't have politics in their sport, do they?
2: Oh, of course they do. I mean,
0: do they?
2: Who was it? Colin Kaepernick, who, you know, basically got banned from being a quarterback in the NFL because he took a knee.
0: Whoops.
2: They do the national anthem. I think the problem is maybe the people who say that don't equate politics and patriotism is the same thing. But right at the moment, globally, unfortunately, patriotism, nationalism, separatism, exclusivity, they are the political buzzwords of the day. So simply even by having a national anthem and a flyover and chants of USA or whichever country it is, makes it a political statement.
0: I've got to say, I did feel very, very sorry. Who was it? Was it the Iranian coach? Or no, actually one of the players. Quite upset, actually, saying, look, we play and then we're allowed to come here, and then after the game we've got to go straight back out to where they're staying in Mexico.
2: Yeah.
0: Tijuana, that's right. He goes, look, we love the people of Tijuana. They've been so hospitable. But really, do you want us here or do you not want us here? Just say it,
2: yep.
0: And we'll go.
2: And
0: it was quite sad.
2: I mean, there is.
0: It was quite sad.
2: This tournament is next level. I mean, it's so politically entrenched with everything that's been going on. But just in general, I mean, the idea that you can the two things are separate, that international sport, which is essentially my country is better than your country, can be in any way separated from politics. And we've seen over the years, we've seen how important it can be. I mean, case in point, the 81 Springbok Tour. We see what that can do for the political outcome of a nation.
0: Good on you. Fiona in Queenstown says, Tautoko bringing back hobbies. I've been line dancing once a week for a year, and it's amazing. Moving your body, great tunes, excellent people from all ages, switching off your brain, but learning something new. Look forward to it every week. It makes a huge difference in my well-being. You know what? I love a little bit of line dancing, not too much.
1: You should get into it.
0: Well, I'm not.
1: Go do some classes.
0: YouTube is my bag for line dancing.
1: Okay, fair enough.
0: I love me, you know, that guy, Billy Ray Cyrus.
1: Yeah,
0: he was very good.
1: His boyfriend.
0: Yeah.
1: Yeah.
2: Wow. Single-handedly responsible for the mullet comeback the first time around.
0: Very good videos, line dancing. You're on RNZ National, it's 6:42.
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0: Apple and Spotify, listen and follow. Always live, but you can follow it there. This story from Q&A we thought we'd pick up on. So multiple tiers of MSD staff are subject to annual performance agreements according to internal documentation released under the Official Information Act. So the staff receive regular grading on 11 measures, including the number of people in their region who receive emergency housing grants. Question begs, would decision makers be incentivized to say no? The MSD Group Manager of Client Service Delivery, Graham Allpress, told Q&A that no staff have been threatened with losing their jobs for missing emergency housing grants. We thought we'd bring in Jill Hawkey, who's the Executive Director of the Christchurch Methodist Mission. Kia ora, Jill.
4: Kia ora, Wallace.
0: The government has hailed a sharp drop in emergency housing, but Auckland City Commissioner Helen Robinson, she said she'd never seen the scale of homelessness like this in her 13 years. What are you seeing?
4: That's exactly what we're seeing in Christchurch as well. What really concerns me is that we've currently got 250 individuals, all of whom our organisation know by name, who are sleeping rough. Some might couch surf for a few nights and then be back on the streets again. And anyone who's in Christchurch at the moment knows that it's freezing cold down here. So it's worse than I have ever seen it before. People aren't just in the inner cities, they're out in the suburbs, they're hiding under bushes, they're by the railway tracks. Yeah, people are everywhere just trying to survive.
0: 250 people without shelter in Christchurch. That's a lot of people for the size of the city.
4: It's a huge number of people. And we're also seeing people who we haven't tended to see in the past, like a growing number of older people. And that's because rents have just far outstripped what superannuation is. And if you're a single person on superannuation and the average rent is $450, $500, you just can't afford it. So we're seeing people end up on the streets who we haven't seen before.
0: Jeremy.
2: Well, Jill, I think you absolutely just encapsulated the issue here, which is, I mean, you're talking about these 250 people as individuals with faces and backstories and ages and names, whereas what we're hearing, you know, these details out of MSD, but even just the general approach to homelessness is it's a numbers game for government. You know, all they're worried about is hitting these quota, and you can't do that with real people. So, I mean, from you right on the front line there, what should be happening?
4: Well, I think one of the problems that we've got is we've got a shortage of affordable or social housing. So if we're going to solve the homelessness crisis, we have to start building some houses and building a lot more houses. And there's been very little social and affordable housing built in Christchurch in the last 2 years. And so that's what's going to make a big difference. And it's not just in the big cities, it's in some of the smaller centres as well that are really struggling with housing and with homelessness. So, but we also need a cross-party solution. We can't do this ping-pong from one government to another. We need a long-term cross-party housing solution.
2: Can I just follow up? I mean, the other headline this week is that Christopher Luxon, with these move-on orders in Auckland, said he didn't know that Auckland doesn't have night shelters for people to go to. Do you in Christchurch? Does Christchurch have night shelters?
4: There is. The City Mission in Christchurch does have a night shelter. It's a night shelter for men and for women, but it's always hugely oversubscribed it's full.
0: Anna.
4: And I'm glad you've raised the issue, you know, about the move-on orders, because I think the move-on orders should not include people who are homeless. I think what those move-on orders do is they punish people for a policy decision of the government, which was to radically reduce emergency housing. So people have had no choice but to actually be on the streets, and now we're actually talking about, you know, moving them on to other places, and that's just going to create so much harm and will push people further away from being able to access services.
0: Well, to come back, Minister Willis said on Morning Report, look, do you know what we've achieved? It's extraordinary. They've moved over 2,300 children who are living in dank, substandard motel rooms into permanent social homes, and that's because our government set a target. We've said it's not good enough on our watch for kids to be raised in motel rooms. So they are defending these emergency housing targets. What say you?
4: I would totally agree that motels are no place to raise children. And it was really good that...
0: Are you?
4: I would totally agree...

0: Anna.
1: Yeah, I mean, I guess thinking about the incentive stuff with MSD, I mean, first of all, great piece of work from Q&A. So good on them for digging into this. The second thing is it just reads to me like kind of shifting deck chairs around, really. They are taking a number from one column and putting it into another, and then they're saying, well, there's less in this column, therefore we have achieved it. I guess, Jill, I wanted to ask you, when they do this, because we know that, you know, when the emergency housing grant numbers started falling, we had reports and reports growing about homelessness and people sleeping rough, and that was growing. Yeah. I think it's really around, where else does this then turn up? Does it not then put stress and strain on a whole lot of other systems if they're just shifting numbers around?
2: And that's exactly what it does. And if you don't invest in housing, you end up with huge added cost to the justice system, to the health system, and as well as the cost to the individuals. So we've got to get some of the basics right. And just to say, I want to make clear that, you know, in Christchurch last month in May, we actually, or month before, we housed 25 people. That was one person per day that we were housing through the Housing First in our outreach program. So we're certainly housing people, but they're coming in at a far greater rate than we're actually able to house. So they're actually coming in at double that number of about 10 people per week.
0: Jill, great to have you here on the panel. Thank you for your time.
2: Thank you very much.
0: Jill Hawkey, the Executive Director of the Christchurch Methodist Mission. It is 11 away from 7. To come, we have Rory, our resident linguist there. He's talking about voice messages, apparently they're the new thing, and the whip, the half-hour politics at 7.30. But to this, the question of the day. On the back of the news, that letter will set you back over $3.60 from today. Shock, horror, everyone? No?
1: No.
0: Sounds okay to you?
1: I haven't sent one in...
0: Okay.
1: Can't
0: all right.
1: Tell you how many years.
0: It's an eye roll. but how many times a week do you check your letterbox? Me, it's once a week. I don't find anything. With us is Arthur. Welcome again to the panel, Arthur. Good to have you here.
3: Good to be here. Thank you, Wallace.
0: Now, how are you this evening?
3: I'm very well.
0: How many times, Arthur, do you check your letterbox?
3: Well, between my wife and I think we check it every day. I certainly check it when I get home because I'm looking for a particular letter which arrives in my letterbox from time to time.
0: And who's that from? Who's the special letter from, Arthur?
3: Well, our oldest granddaughter, we have three grandchildren. Our oldest granddaughter is age 6 and she lives in London with our son and daughter-in-law. And I write to her using... a pen and cards and envelopes and stamps about once a week. And she writes back to me. She has lovely cursive handwriting, which she learns at the school she goes to in London. Sometimes her spelling is a bit creative,
0: yes.
3: But it's always nice when I open the letterbox and there is a letter with an English stamp on it in her handwriting addressed to me.
0: Oh, my goodness. That brings me joy to hear this on the panel tonight. Jeremy, what say you?
4: Oh, it's fantastic. Can I ask, Arthur, is the price hike going to make any impact in the frequency of your letter writing?
3: No, it won't. I have to say I'm not sure what the overseas airmail price will go up to. I think it's like $4.80. Email to the UK at the moment or something like that. But it is worth it. And actually, I have to say also, when I sit down to write a letter using a pen and paper, it's a bit, well, Wallace, it's a bit like line dancing. It calms the mind. And it's a very therapeutic thing to do.
0: Well, You can't disagree with that, Anna.
1: No,
0: isn't that joyful?
1: I think that's very beautiful. And Arthur, your granddaughter is going to keep those letters for the rest of her life. I have kept every single written letter and card that anyone has ever sent me or gave me. So I still have all of them from my nana. Right? It's just
0: really.
1: It's now such a special thing to do, to take the time, that it's almost not really about letter writing or communication or posting stuff. It's kind of a gift to someone, isn't it?
0: Do you hear that, Arthur? You are giving your granddaughter a gift. She will never lose those letters from you.
3: Well, I certainly hope so.

0: In February, I'm going to visit, and she and I, by ourselves, are going from London to Paris for a couple of days, and I'm so looking forward to that.
1: Oh, gosh, that's great.
2: I can just imagine, yeah, hitting the Parisian stationery shops. I think that's such a wonderful
1: image. Absolutely.
2: Yeah, great.
1: Oh, that's so cool. So nice to have you on. Thank you for that wonderful piece of feedback.
0: Nice to talk to you, Wallace, and to the guests also. Thank you.
1: Good on you. There you go. Arthur there. Oh, that's wonderful, isn't it? Just the joy of going to the letterbox. And, okay, you've got your coupon from Repco. Okay. 10% off. Thank you. Tire polish. Okay, we'll put that on the fridge. You've got your Ray White and your Bailey's fridge magnets. Okay, that's good. And then what's here? You've got a letter. Who's it from? It's from England. It's great, isn't it?
3: It's beautiful. I wish I did it, and I wish other people sent me letters. These days you get a Facebook message or a WhatsApp saying happy birthday. Well, that's kind of it. It's a bit depressing, isn't it?
1: If you want, Hannah, you can write me a letter and I'll read it out on the panel.
3: Okay. Will you write me one back, though?
1: No. Oh. I won't.
3: Well, I won't be checking my letterbox then. I currently do not check my letterbox, and now I have no reason to.
1: Okay. Now, finally, all aboard the science train. That's the call for kids in Dunedin these school holidays as part of the science festival, because, you know, holidays and all. A six-carriage train will take 200 passengers out of Tidy Gorge and provide a jam-packed selection of interactive science workshops on the way. As a father of an 8-year-old, I know if I was in Dunedin, this is what would be going on. Jerome Cousins is director of the New Zealand International Science Festival. Jerome, kia ora.
4: Kia ora, thank you for having me.
1: What could get better for a young person, a science train? Explain the concept.
4: Ah, well, the concept, it is, you know, science train with the exclamation mark. It's a science show on a train.
1: Was it your idea?
4: That's how it sort of began. Yeah, well, yeah, it was just, we were brainstorming how we could come up with a science show that was just a little bit, I mean, not that normal science shows are boring, but we wanted to try something different, and we were looking at different venues, and then we said, well, hey, we've got the Tiree Gorge train. They sometimes do a Christmas-themed sort of Santa train. Why not have a science train?
1: You put two cool things together, Jeremy, a train ride and science. And boom, an idea.
2: I think it's fantastic. And actually, this is as someone who I have performed on that Tiree Gorge train as part of sort of a dinner theatre thing.
1: Have you?
2: I have a feeling a science show might hold people's attention and be a little easier gig with children rather than people with an open bar. So good on you.
1: Yeah.
2: I think it's great. But what sort of things will the kids be doing?
4: Oh, we really tried to create a wide variety. So there's engineering. So they'll be building little bridges, just as we're going over the rail bridges. Awesome. There's going to be some physics with balloons floating around. There's going to be demos on why train wheels are conical and not circular.
1: Hold back. I want to hear more about that, Anna.
3: It's fantastic, and the kids are absolutely going to love it. I want to know whether or not there's any kind of experiments or science stuff you've had to axe once you've figured out what it would be like being on a moving train.
4: The theory and the actual is always a little bit different. You know, we knew that with momentum and how the train's turning, that stuff like projectiles would work differently, where it looks like, for instance, a Nerf gun is turning as the train's turning, but actually the Nerf gun's going straight, but the train's turning. We're the ones that are turning, and that was part of our original test. But when we actually went out and did it on a moving train, it was just one of those things that, like, the Nerf bullet was actually so, like, quite fast, and the turn was too slow that it didn't work as the experiment, which is why you always test your experiments. What we have now are all things that we've tested that are really going to be some great demonstrations and hands on.
1: Can I ask you a question which I've never known the answer to?
4: Mm-hmm.
1: If I jump out of the back of a train, do I fall forwards or backwards?
4: Well, you're gonna you're going to go straight up and down from the perspective of the train, but from the perspective of you hitting the ground, you're going to hit the ground at the speed of the train. So not a good time.
2: It's a good question, Wallace, but can I suggest we don't try this with the children on the Tyree Gorge?
3: You do it on your own time.
2: That's a you thing.
1: That's the seal section. Exactly. Because finally, Jerome, the thing I do know is that Dunedin Museum also has a real focus on science. It's got that great science hub. I've been there before, and actually we spent half the day there, little kid, my little junior.
4: Yes, over at Tahuta.
1: Yeah.
4: Yeah, no, they've got some great stuff there. They've got stuff in the Science Festival as well. They're doing a Groovy Science Day throughout, which is just the day before. So really, like, if you're in Dunedin, these school holidays, or any school holidays, because it is annual, there's so much to do here.
1: I love it. I love it, Jerome. Really great idea, the concept of a science train. That'll be in Dunedin. Jerome Cousins, director of the New Zealand International Science Festival. Kia ora. On that, the Tyree Train Gorge, again, another thing. Haven't been to Cathedral Cove, lived in Dunedin many years, never went to Tyree. Is it worth it?
2: It's a fantastic trip. Yeah. I mean, I'm going back farther than your choral career here, but I did do a sort of murder mystery on it, like a, you know, Orient Express sort of themed thing. But I think I've also done the trip just by itself, possibly with relatives and they were visiting. And it's lovely. I mean, I love trains. I mean, I wish we had an effective train network for passengers. But so any excuse to get on one and see some scenery.
1: Someone says, what's this?
3: You better get up.
1: You've seen
3: it. Come on.
1: Here we go. With the three of us. Are you ready, team? A little bit of line dancing?
2: Oh, is that the time?
1: Oh, come on, Jeremy.
3: I can still remember it.
1: Very good. All right, stay with us. We've got the panel plus with Rory next. See you guys.
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6: RNZ News at 7 o'clock. Good evening. I'm Karen McCarthy. A patient has spoken about the chaos which ensued after a man was found unconscious on a toilet floor and later died after a reported 9-hour wait at Waikato Hospital. Health NZ is undertaking a review, but the Nurses' Union is calling for an independent inquiry. Health correspondent Kate Green reports.
7: A mother and daughter who were at the Waikato ED say 20 medical staff ran to the aid of the unconscious man after they were alerted sometime between 1:30 and 2 in the morning by another patient. Samantha Brown says the waiting room was at capacity that afternoon, with a line out the door. The health minister says a 9-hour wait time in any ED is completely unacceptable, and he expects Health NZ to carry out the work to meet the 6-hour target. The agency has opened a rapid clinical review following the death to identify immediate fixes. But the nurses' organisation says its members have little confidence in Te Whatu Ora reviewing its own processes.
6: Health NZ has shelved a proposed major restructure at hospitals in central New Zealand. The changes at its Te Manawataki region, which comprises Waikato, Bay of Plenty, Taranaki and Tairawhiti, would have seen a loss of 17 clinical roles. The agency says change is still needed and it will take more time to engage with clinicians, leaders, staff and unions. It says that to deliver a change proposal that works for staff and patients, staff have been advised the proposal will not proceed in its current form. The Public Service Association says it, alongside other unions, exposed fundamental flaws in the proposal. An Auckland University chemistry professor says he's surprised to find uranium in black market tobacco samples. RNZ has been investigating illicit cigarettes sold over the counter in Auckland at prices cheaper than the excise duty and without any of the health warnings required by law. Professor David Barker says samples analysed by University of Auckland reveal dangerous substances. 5 people have been arrested and more than 1 million cigarettes seized as part of the effort to crack down on black market tobacco. Venezuelans have told the BBC of their anger and frustration at the country's response to the devastating twin earthquakes that struck a week ago. Nearly 2,000 people have been confirmed dead so far. Dozens of international rescue teams are helping. The BBC's Yogita Limai is in Caracas.
8: It will be a mammoth task to locate all of the dead, with questions being asked about whether it can ever be done. safely disposing of the dead bodies while still allowing families to give their loved ones a dignified farewell is an immediate challenge facing the government. In the capital, Caracas, as well as in the worst-hit city of La Guaira, tents have sprung up in open places, occupied by those who've lost their homes, but also by people who are too scared to sleep indoors. A $4.5 million government loan will help four Far North iwi set up a new mussel spat venture. Currently, almost all spat or baby mussels used in New Zealand's mussel industry are harvested wild on 90 Mile Beach, but that supply can be unpredictable. Associate Regional Development Minister Mark Patterson says the loan will overcome barriers to expanding the sector and allow a more reliable supply of spat. The four iwi, Te Opuri, Te Rarawa, Ngai Takoto and Ngāti Kahu, will contribute $1.3 million to the Ahuhura Bay project. Mr. Patterson says the first stage will produce 700 tonnes of spat each year. A Southland man has been sentenced to 12 months home detention for repeatedly allowing effluent to contaminate a stream. Tokanui man Andrew Wright was convicted in the Invercargill District Court on 35 breaches of the Resource Management Act relating to his operation of a Wagyu feedlot between July 2023 and November 2024. The Southland Regional Council says it's some of the most extreme effluent discharge it has seen and will have a long-term effect on the health of Tokanui Stream. That's the news.
9: It will be a mammoth task to locate all of the dead.
10: Kia ora, Cara Rickard here from Music 101. 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The Waiata 100 countdown starts this Saturday and then continues across the week until we get to the top 50 on Matariki. 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The Waiata 100 this Saturday on Music 101. 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
6: Back to Wallace Chapman after the short forecast for Met Service through to midnight on Thursday. For Northland, Great Barrier Island and Coromandel Peninsula, cloudy with occasional showers, especially in the east. Auckland, Tūmanawatū, including Bay of Plenty and the Central High Country, also Hawke's Bay and Wairarapa, fine apart from morning fog and frost. Gisborne, mostly fine, but isolated showers tonight and in the morning. Hauruwhenua, Kapiti and Wellington, mostly cloudy. Nelson, Marlborough, Canterbury, Otago and Southland, fine for most, frosts morning and night, but some areas of cloud or valley fog. Buller, Grey, Westland and Fiordland, mostly cloudy, isolated showers, some longer fine breaks north of the glaciers. And for the Chatham Islands, mostly cloudy. It's 7:06.
1: Welcome to the Panel Plus on RNZ National. Nice to have your company here. Very soon we're going to be talking about actually, Rory O'Sullivan. Welcome back, Rory. How are you?
11: Kia ora. Great to be back.
1: Yeah, good to have you back. I can't wait to hear about your tales. But we're going to be talking about, on the Linguist feature, Words with Rory O'Sullivan, we're going to be talking about voice messages. Apparently they are the new thing. Or voice text? What are they called? Memos.
11: Voice memos. Yeah, it seems to be the same.
1: So do you send the new thing? Do you send voice memos? I had one the other day. I was quite shocked by it. It's like, oh my goodness, it's not a voicemail, but it's a memo and people are getting into it. So let us know. But Suzanne from Waiheke Island says, I'm shocked by this homelessness. We're talking to Jill from the Methodist Mission in Christchurch, saying there are 250 people in Christchurch who are routinely without a place to live on the streets, and it's shockingly cold. I come from a large family. We had no car, no fridge, but we had a warm, dry home and good food. But we were poor. If we had known that someone was sleeping rough in our city, we would have brought that person to our home and fitted that person in somehow. We would have been profoundly shocked by such a thing. Now it is almost normal. What has gone so wrong? That's what Suzanne asked tonight. And regarding paying for things for things overseas, Ayla in Waimarau says, in 1999, 1991, I was visiting Mount Vesuvius. I walked up a long scoria path from the car park and found a hut with two old men playing cards just before the crater. They were taking money before people could take the last steps to view the crater. I declined, as there had been no notice at the bottom of the track. Another one says, $40. That seems very expensive for Cathedral Cove, especially compared to Europe. It's beautiful, but not that unique. Okay. I would not take visitors there. A family would be too expensive. I think you would end up with less visitors. Rory, overseas, is it quite routine to pay to go and see something?
11: Yeah.
1: A big oak tree?
11: Yeah.
1: Or whatever?
11: A lot of the historical cultural sites, areas of significance across Europe, for sure, you do pay quite a bit. I mean, the beauty of the EU is a lot of this stuff gets at least subsidized in some way.
1: Right.
11: But it does, I think, for $40 to see Cathedral Cove seems like a bit. I understand the logic behind it completely.
1: Exactly. But
11: that really would add up for a family.
1: It's high for a family, right?
11: Yeah, big time.
1: Overseas, when you've been to see an overseas thing?
12: It's not unusual to pay.
1: To pay.
12: You know, we just have to think about beaches that you pay on elsewhere.
11: That's true.
1: You pay on beaches?
12: To go on the beach. Yeah, lots of beaches in Europe pay.
11: South of France and Menton, Nice around there. A lot of the kind of the beautiful urban, so to speak, beaches.
1: Not on my cold dead hands will they charge a Kiwi like me to go on their beach. It's not going to happen.
12: But I wouldn't see you trying to go on that beach, though, just to say, well, don't worry. Right? And we can't see what's going on those
1: beaches. What an amazing thing to do.
11: Yeah.
1: How much? Like fiver?
11: Yeah, like €5 or something, yeah. And then a bit more extra if you want to hire one of the sunbeds and stuff, yeah.
12: Exactly. But also thinking the $40, I'm sure people are taking into account foreign currency.
1: Oh, yes.
12: Must be, right? At which point
11: people
12: justify, well, it's nothing in American dollars. It's even less.
1: Yes, it's a good point. And for overseas eyes, for eyes here, but overseas eyes, it's quite a sight to see. You know, you can go and have a look. A couple more here. Wallace, my mother was a postie in Wairuru in the 60s. It was compulsory for her to blow her whistle every three houses. Not an easy job in metre deep snow, but always immaculate in her tunic, tie, and greatcoat. Did you know, Susanna, that back in the day in this country, postmen and postwomen...
12: Posties. Right, the postie. I'll say it, postie, i.e.
1: blew a whistle.
12: No, I didn't know that.
1: How about that?
12: But I did always love as a kid the postie on the bicycle.
1: Yes.
12: That was so clever. They were so clever.
1: Yep, and that big canvas bag in front of them, right?
12: Hefty luggage.
1: Full of normal letters.
12: Normal letters, quite a few of them.
1: Not coupons.
12: Mm-mm.
1: Yeah. What do you reckon?
11: So, hang on, whistles? When was this ever a thing? Was this a job swap with the platform train sergeants or something?
1: And I don't know why they did it. I think it was just like, hey, the postie's here. You know, every three houses, but it was a thing. So 2101, do you recall the postie blowing a whistle? What about you? The question of the day, the team, was how often do you check your letterbox today? So, for example, Susanna, this week, me, it would have been, I haven't this week.
12: Oh.
1: At all.
12: It's Wednesday already.
1: I know.
12: Oh.
1: I might check it on Friday or the Saturday morning. How many times a week do you check your letterbox?
12: I'm religious about it. Tuesdays, Thursdays and Saturday.
1: Okay, so it's just a thing that you do as part
12: I
1: of
12: do.
1: Your...
12: I do. I have a look in there and see what's hopefully in there. Yep. Ideally, hopefully.
1: Yeah. Maybe a letter one day.
12: Maybe a letter.
1: Yeah.
12: And I just don't like the idea of mail waiting for me.
1: Yes.
12: It seems odd.
1: Yeah. What about you,
11: Yeah,
1: Rory?
11: Well, with three young children, it's still very much an exciting thing when we get to the top of the drive. It's like, oh, Daddy, can I get out and check the letterbox? So that's pretty, it's very endearing.
1: Oh,
11: and cute.
1: Really?
11: Yeah, really awesome. Yeah. It's very
1: gorgeous.
11: Yeah. Because you never know what parcels might arrive from the UK or Ireland for those little ones.
1: The problem with our family is that there'll always be, oh, Daddy, a Pizza Hut coupon again. Please, tonight? No. Oh, really? But I've been so good. No, not again.
11: They do love the MPI leaflets for the hornets that we have in our area to look out for. So all the biodiversity leaflets that we get.
1: Daddy, great education. Daddy, look. Here's a coupon for a Kajavec. Can we get one? It's only 10% off. We don't need one. We don't need a Kajavec, whatever they are.
11: Love it.
1: That's my letterbox homework. Very good. All right, Susanna Leotawa, what is happening on nights?
12: Ben Keepies, Canterbury-based entrepreneur, is going to join us to talk about what we should do with fallen trees. They don't just need to be chipped. He's got a whole...
1: Oh!
12: He's got a whole ethos around a fallen tree, and we can also mention felled trees, because so many trees just get chopped down. What happens to them? Ben's got some great suggestions. And also, of course, we've got history tonight with Emma Kay. We're going to look at the chaos of New Zealand's first parliament.
1: Mm. And, oh, my goodness.
12: Although it's not Monday because we're a little bit, I don't know, we've rejigged the week. Mm. I'm going to have a chat with Christian Smith in London, just the latest from London in the UK.
1: How exciting.
12: Insights into Europe.
1: A real wide variety on nights tonight, Susanna.
12: We try to get it.
1: Yeah,
11: great.
1: Hours. Yeah. Interesting to see hear about those trees. Good on you, Susanna Leotawa there on nights in front, I mean, on all of them. It is 13 past 7. You can get in touch 2101 or you can email thepanel@rnz.co.nz. And we are, as you know, the panel, Panel Plus, is always live show the whole time. So if you want to listen back, you can on Apple and Spotify, listen and follow. And do not forget, tonight, The Whip is coming up in just over 50 minutes time, and tonight we have Annabelle Lee Mather, we've got Jonathan Milne, two great journalists, with a person who has not been on the airways for a long, long time, and his name is John Boscawen. Now, John Boscawen was the deputy leader for ACT. He was, if memory serves me correctly, he was the Minister for Consumer Affairs. Yes, indeed, he was very central to ACT at some time, so he is going to be joining us, and he spent many times on Backbenchers, the Backbenchers TV show. So looking forward to see what he is up to. So he's been our World Cup correspondent, but he's also the Panel Plus's in-house linguist, Rory O'Sullivan. Before we get to language, it's good to have you back.
2: Oh, thank you.
1: And thank you so much for giving us the colour, particularly those live shows.
11: Yeah.
1: You know, with the Allwhites there.
11: It was great to join you from Vancouver live a couple of times. I'm just sad to be home early like the Allwhites.
1: Yes, that's right. Yeah, a bit too early. Could have been another week, right?
11: It could have been, absolutely could have been, especially if we'd won that Egypt game. And I think that was a bit of a missed opportunity, to be honest.
1: Do you think?
11: I think everything seemed to change in that second half against Egypt. We went 1-0 up, looked really, really good for it. And that was one of the most incredible moments as a New Zealand sports fan. And I feel our World Cup was summed up in that second half, really, because we had it all going for us. It was in our hands. Our destiny was in our hands. And we just seemed to kind of let it go a bit. And I think there's a lot of learnings there in terms of, game management, you know, fewer football tactics, how you actually see out a game. A lot to learn there. And then we had it all to do again in that Belgium game. I mean, when you got Romelu Lukaku, Leandro Trossard, Kevin De Bruyne, those caliber of world-class players, it was too much to do by then. I think if we had won that Egypt game, which we could have done, and close out the game better, then it would have been a different story.
1: Speaking of world-class caliber, it really is an incredible treat. I see that Mbappe from France has,
11: goodness me,
1: out golden footed Lionel Messi.
11: Yeah, so he's surpassed him in the current race for the Golden Boot. Argentina obviously still got their round of 32 match to play yet, coming up, I think, on Saturday morning. So that's going to be a fantastic race. But so will Erling Haaland, of course. He's just behind on 5.
1: Oh, okay.
11: And they play again in the last 16. So that was interesting.
1: But one of the goals that Mbappe did, where he sort of did a bit of a tricky foot and then smacked it, and it kind of curved into the...
11: Yeah.
1: I mean, it was just... It was virtuosic.
11: It was, yeah. It was
1: amazing to watch.
11: Majestic. The stuff that he can do with the ball at his feet is genuinely incredible. He's always been, he's long been one of my favourite world players, like Kylian Mbappe. Yeah.
1: Wallace, I've got a 6-year-old, so we always check the letterbox when we get off the bus after school. I do check most days, as I live in Wellington, and you never know when there'll be a letter about water shutoffs. Good point. A very good Wellington-centric text there. Now, as I said, voice notes. Firstly, because I'm glad you're talking about this, because this is really in the round, huh?
11: It is.
1: Voice note. It's a thing.
11: It is
1: 2101. Have you noticed this? What do we mean by voice notes?
11: Yeah, it's important to establish in this chat exactly what we're talking about here, right? So this is when you, in a WhatsApp conversation or a text conversation or a Facebook Messenger conversation, what you're doing in place of a regular verbal text, you are hitting that microphone button you see not see on the screen there, and you're recording your voice, and you're holding it down until you finish your message, and you're pressing send. That's what we're talking about here. We're not talking about the kind of little reminders you might record for yourself on your memos. That's not what we're talking about here. We are talking what seems to be this gradual replacement of the text message in voice memo form. And it is really having a moment. Mm-hmm. Tessa, our producer, she says that in some of her groups, I found that really interesting, actually, because I've noticed it's more just with one other person. But to see it in groups is quite interesting, because that's a sign to me that it's catching on even more.
1: What do you prefer personally? Do you prefer text or voice memo? Voice note.
11: I think it's really important to understand before we pass any judgment, and I'm very quick to pass judgment sometimes on these sorts of things, I'd really understand what the purpose and use of it is. So for me, if there's distance involved and time zones, we're talking about family members, yeah. And we want to want to leave, mum or whoever it might be, a message. I get that. Areas of low literacy where you have multilingual groups as well, that there's a really, really strong valid case to aid mutual understanding, because it's more efficient. Mm-hmm. Language always follows the fastest route, the route of least resistance, right?
1: Does it really?
11: Yeah, absolutely. And this is a perfect case of it. But what's peculiar about these voice notes, voice memos we're sending each other, is that there's this tension that comes, because it's not good for mutual conversation. So when we're texting each other, Wallace, it's there for you to kind of read as you are.
1: There's an interactivity,
11: yes. Exactly. And that's what human communication absolutely thrives on. It's this mutual discourse. Discourse is a really important word there, literally, because the word with the letters D-I at the front of discourse, that is the two-way nature of human conversation. What this does is make it more one-way, because you can't interact with a voice note in the same way that you can quickly write a quick text.
1: Okay, so for example, text, up to nothing. You... nothing.
11: Yeah.
1: Drink? Yep. What else? That's interactivity. Can you do the same thing with voice notes?
11: Well, you can when what it's called is a phone call. You just press the big green button.
1: Now, what is a phone call, Rory? Yeah. Press the green button. Oh, no, that's confrontational.
11: Yeah, oh, that's what it is, isn't it? It's too much. But it's so interesting, because I really want to understand, if listeners can let us know where they stand on this, just don't leave a voice note, where they stand on this, because there is that tension that comes when it's not mutual. If it's not great for the recipient, you know what I mean? So if you're the one that's getting it, it's, great, now I've got to press this and actually listen to it. You can't just glance down at your phone if you're in a meeting to go, I wonder who's going to pick up the kids this afternoon. I've actually got to go and listen to this now. So it's actually quite an impersonal way of communicating, in my opinion.
1: Well, here's one. If you're at the light and want to communicate, you do a voice message.
11: At the lights? Isn't that still illegal?
1: I don't know. Actually, I'll check that. Speaking of legal, someone says, in writing is usually considered legal, but what about voice, says Carolyn?
11: As in a voice that you would just...
1: In a voice memo.
11: Oh, voice, okay, yeah. Well, I think that's the key thing, right? You're effectively recording a little snippet and you're kind of sending it on. Mm. And to me, that goes to the heart of what this is. It's like, are we really ready for that? Because it does create that distance, but actually at the same time, it's trying to reduce that distance.
1: Yeah. In terms of divisiveness, why is there a bit of divisiveness about it?
11: I think it comes from the fact that, as I say, it's not a great experience for the recipient of these. It doesn't lend itself very well to having that connection. It does go to what is this thing called, so I'm going to introduce you a new thing, media richness theory. And so when we first started getting text messages, there was a lot of ambiguity. Yeah. We weren't really sure about how we were interacting. Emojis came along, and acronyms for various things came along. And these were little tools that helped us kind of connect over something that was purely just letters on a screen, right? And so media richness theory came along, and what a lot of that is about is helping what's called uncertainty reduction. And that's where you have this, are they saying this or are they saying that? I'm not sure. And so in terms of reducing helping uncertainty reduction, it's really, really helpful for that, because it does kind of bring us in with our emotions. The context we're talking about allows you to kind of amble around and talk about various other things if you want to. So it's great for that in terms of connection. But at the same time, it's also quite distancing because you're just kind of doing this kind of send and forget thing. It's like, oh, I'm doing my little audio blog for you. You can listen to it whenever you want. And so there's a real tension going on here.
1: But finally, in terms of voice messages, voice memos rather, or voice notes, let's call them voice notes.
11: Yeah.
1: Do you think they're here to stay, or is it going to be a fad for a couple of years?
11: I think this comes down to the context again, right, the usage. What's really interesting is that in China and Mexico and Hong Kong, it is really, really popular. Friends have told me that they have entire groups where it's just literally just a line of like those little kind of play bars that you just see across this. There's no letters anywhere.
1: Really?
11: Yeah, absolutely. On WeChat, it's massive. Yeah, in China. And so I think it is here to stay. What I would add there is that it really does depend on what context, what the usage is, particularly across disparate groups, across fat time zones and what have you, but not for me.
1: All right. The voice memo or the voice note and the final answer, you could always do something really strange and very bizarre. It's a new concept and it's called the phone call. on that note, Rory O'Sullivan, great to have you back, mate. Very good. Nice one. If you have any question linguistics-wise, you email us, the panel, at rnz.co.nz, and we will put it to Rory. Here's just one. Police are chill about being at the lights and using hands-free comms. Texting less chill. South American comms are very much voice message based and you hear tone better than text and emoji. So there's a cultural play there, Rory. All right, it is 24 past 7. Now, hopefully, listen to that. We'll go back to our question of the day. Let's go to Waiheke Island now, and I do believe we have Willie. Kia ora, Willie.
13: Yeah, hi. How are you?
1: How are you tonight, Willie?
13: Yeah, pretty good.
1: I love Waiheke Island. You're very lucky.
13: So do I. Yes.
1: Now, in terms of postage and post offices, tell us about this phenomenon known as the whistling postie.
13: Well, I've only got very dim memories. I can remember it when I was a toddler in the early 60s.
1: Yes.
13: So it was a long time ago, and the postie just used to put the letters, he'd push them through the slot and then blow his whistle and bike off to the next one, and you'd hear the whistle. Once I started school, obviously I didn't get to hear it, but I don't remember ever hearing it during the holidays, so I've no idea when it stopped, but it must have been sometime in the 60s that they stopped doing that.
1: Well, it so happens that we've had quite a few listeners text in to say they remember very clearly the postman or the postwoman with the whistle. So, Willie, you are absolutely right. A whistle being blown was quite a thing back in the day.
13: Yeah, well, you know, the housewife would be inside in the kitchen or whatever, and they hear the whistle go, and they know to go out to the letterbox. It made perfect sense at the time.
1: Good on you. Hey, Willie, nice to have you on. Thanks for calling.
13: Yeah, thank you.
1: Very good. That question, how often do you go to the letterbox these days? The changing times. Huh? Now, it's 25 past 7. Stick around because we have a great show, The Whip, the half-hour politics, every single Wednesday, and it's live, not pre-recorded, during the morning or the day. It is absolutely live, or they can listen back on Apple and Spotify, listen and follow. But to take us there, why do we have a bit of music? Now, we have a documentary coming out, and a couple of colleagues of mine saying, we cannot wait to see it, but we're not quite sure how to get to see it. And it's a band called, I think, one of the best bands ever. They're called Earth, Wind & Fire. And this is their song, In the Stone.

0: talk about killing it, right? Earth, Wind & Fire, goodness gracious me, Q-Tip has a documentary about them, so I cannot wait to see that. But we have a cracker half hour coming. It is called The Whip. Stay with us. It's 7:30.
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2: Health New Zealand is undertaking a review after a man died following a reported 9-hour wait at Waikato Hospital's emergency department. Health NZ will not answer questions about whether the ED was understaffed. The nurses' union is calling for an independent inquiry. Health NZ has shelved a proposed major restructure at hospitals in central New Zealand, but says change is still needed. The restructure at its Te Manawataki region, which comprises Waikato Bay of Plenty, Taranaki and Tairawhiti, would have seen a loss of 17 clinical roles. The agency says it will take more time to engage with clinicians, leaders, staff and unions. Transport Minister Chris Bishop says new common sense guidelines for road cones replace a 567-page code that drove ridiculous behaviour. Mr Bishop says the Transport Agency has made savings with the new rules, which came into force today, and councils will have to adopt them or miss out on government funding for roading projects. Nearly 2,000 people have been confirmed dead so far after the devastating twin earthquakes that struck Venezuela a week ago. Dozens of international rescue teams are helping, but Venezuelans have told the BBC of their anger and frustration at their country's response. And the South Wairarapa Upper District Council is warning residents that work to clear slips could take more than a week. The region suffered widespread damage and heavy rain at the weekend. The council says large slips along White Rock Road won't be cleared for the next few days. Those are the headlines. Our next bulletin at 8.
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7: 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Okay, Boomer.
8: Young and the vibrant versus the old and the boring.
0: Yes, well, The Whip tonight. The school lunch program has been served a shocker from the Auditor General. And did National steal the Kiwis have a crown? The Chief Ombudsman has upheld a complaint against the Prime Minister. What's it about? And the bitchiest editorial yet, quote unquote, and it's about the Michelin stars. MP spending, and do people have it in for Jane Jones in the limo? After all, it was freezing. With me this evening, Annabelle Lee Mather, journalist and producer for Mata. Annabelle, kia ora. Always a pleasure to have you on the show. Good to, can I, there we go, that's the one. How are you?
9: Very well, thank you. How are you?
0: Very well, good to have you here. Jonathan Mill, editor at Newsroom Pro. Hopefully I've got your mic on there. Kia ora, Jonathan.
10: Kia ora, Wallace.
0: And for the first time on The Whip, we've got former ACT deputy leader and minister, board member of Taxpayers Union, a regular from the Backbenders TV show, been to more than 100 countries, loves a pina colada, none other than John Boscawen. John, it's been a long time. It's very nice to have you on The Whip.
11: You're right, it has been a long time, Wallace, and it's a privilege to be invited. I thoroughly enjoyed my time on backbenches when I was an MP.
0: Oh, good on you. Kia ora, John. All right, so John Boscawen here, Jonathan Milne and Annabelle Lee Mather. And as we always do, it's that listener quiz question, and for tonight it's the Whip political quiz. So it's July 1991, just before the budget. Who is brave enough to go hammer and tongs here with Sir Rob Modoon?
12: That was the basis of why we destroyed farming. Your low interest price rise put land prices up too much.
13: We did sell our product.
12: And a very low price because Iran sat there and got it at any price they liked because we had a stockpile.
14: Gentlemen, okay, enough history for the moment.
0: There you go, Lindsay Perigo trying to sort of calm things down there. So a bit of history there. So who was arguing there? Who was conversing with Sir Modern there? 2101-1991. But to this first, the Coalition School Lunch Programme has been served by a scathing review from the Auditor General. The report tabled in Parliament this week says, while the programme is saving money, the planning around it inconsistent, and that Cabinet agreed to it, even though it was told it might not meet nutritional standards and could increase the burden on schools. But Associate Education Minister David Seymour says the program has saved this country $360 million. They've got the balance right.
10: There's always been a trade-off between the cost and the money available, between the time, the nutrition, getting the children to eat it. I mean, those are things that everybody faces, including the three quarters of parents who have to feed their own children with their own lunches sent to school each day.
0: Another year, another lunch program story. Annabelle, dog's breakfast, this issue?
15: I feel like the only thing this updated program has been able to deliver consistently is terrible headlines. And to me, it's an example of the old adage, you know, to know the price of everything and the value of nothing. And I think, you know, although the government might be able to say that they've saved $100 million a year,
0: Which is a lot of money.
15: It is a lot of money, about the cost of an IT set up for some government agency that then falls over. But, you know, how many New Zealanders could put their hands on their hearts and say that that saving has made a material difference in their lives? I would imagine very few, but for the children that are relying on those meals during a cost of living crisis, you know, having access to one hot meal a day is very, very important.
0: Well, let's go to someone who has maybe, as they say, boots on the ground in this, if you wouldn't mind sharing that, Jonathan.
16: Yeah, I wouldn't say that my kids rely on school lunches. You know, we're a two income family. We could pay our own way. But the schools they go to do get the school lunches, and there's a good reason for giving them to all the kids, not just the kids who need the most.
0: What's that reason?
16: Because otherwise, that kids won't. It'll be a sign of poverty. Basically, kids won't have the lunches if it's means tested. If only a small proportion of them get pulled out and filed into a side room for school lunches, it would be ghastly, and no one would have them. I checked with my kids before I came over. They had their school lunches today, and they think they're slightly improved. The two I talked to, both vegetarians, so it's sometimes slim pickings, but it only hung a high today. The vegetarians had potato and bean chilled salad with a very watery dressing, apparently, and my daughter was happy enough with that.
0: So. There we go. Okay. John Biscowen, I mean, David Seymour says the previous program cost twice as much, and we should be judging against that. They said they didn't look at the previous numbers, they only looked at the numbers from when he started. I mean, is that argument going to fly with voters? What do you, have you been following this issue much, John?
11: Not a huge amount, yeah. Wallace, but what I'd say, you've got to give credit to David Seymour, because he was given a hospital pass. The guy campaigned against school lunches, and yet he's taken responsibility for this and said, well, look, if you won't fix it, I will. And he's saving the taxpayer $120 million a year, $360 million over 3 years, as he said. And no, Annabelle, Joe Blow right now today won't be feeling it. But those children, when they're 20, 30, 40 years on from now, will, because we're taking on debt. You know, the country's running a deficit. We used to be a reasonably rich country. Our wealth has fallen. Our living standards have fallen. And we've got to cut our cloth, and that's the tragedy.
16: John, I just don't buy that shout-out to David Seymour, because what it reminds me, I mean, we're talking about kids here, but actually it feels like a little bit like sort of teenage behaviour from David Seymour. It reminds me of when I was a kid and I had chores like mowing the lawns, and I would do them really, really badly in the hope that I would get out of them. And I feel that's what he's doing with the school lunches programme. If he does it badly enough, and it has been terrible, as we've found this week, as we've confirmed this week, if he does it badly enough, then he's hoping everyone will turn their back on it and they'll cut it entirely.
15: As a taxpayer, if I had a choice between spending a bit more money on school lunches versus a $3 billion tax cut for landlords, I know where my money would be going.
11: Well, you said he's doing a terrible job. I just thought I heard you say, Jonathan, that your children thought it was more improved. It was better than what it had been in the past. So give the guy credit for taking responsibility, because look, let's be blunt. We're talking $120 million a year of saving.
16: John,
11: that's a lot of money.
16: The 11-year-old said he had chickpea sludge for lunch today.
0: But he ate it?
16: He did eat it.
0: There you go. I mean, I just can't get past that. I can't get past that figure at about $360 million over 3 years. It's just not nothing. I mean, that is a big saving. And if you have children that will still eat the food delivered today, I mean, it's not shocking. it's I mean, okay, it's not 100% nutritional, given, but it's still edible.
15: Well, what does it say about us in a country if we our society, if we want to nickel and dime our kids over their kai, if we don't want ram raiders, if we don't want record numbers of NEETs, you know, youth not in education or employment? These are the sorts of investments that we make for long-term gain. If we want to have, you know, a population of workers that are going to be earning enough money to help pay our pension when we're older, then we need to give our kids the very best chance we can to achieve an education.
0: Yeah, sometimes numbers go on that money up front, money invested early on, may well pay dividends in the future.
11: It may, and that's why we're doing it. That's why school lunches are being provided for a quarter of the population, the school population. And Annabelle, I'm pleased you referred to ram raiders, because most people have probably forgotten those now. They happened under the previous Labor government, and thank goodness the current government, all three parties of making up the government coalition, you know, believe in consequences, and ram raiders are not as prevalent, thank goodness, as they once were.
15: That's because there was action taken before the last election to work directly with the families of that small group of re-offenders who actually needed wraparound support, and I think most of them were found to be economically struggling, all of those things. And again, this is why school lunches are so important.
11: I don't believe that people ram raid because they've got economic consequences. New Zealanders lived through the Depression in 1931. That's when we did have poverty. And we didn't have ram raiders.
16: But anyway, let's move on. Massive crime rates right through the Depression.
0: We'll put ram raiding aside for now, but we are with Jonathan Milne, Annabelle Lee Mather and John Biscoen tonight on the web. A lot of response coming through, I tell you what. It is 7:42 now to this. Last week, National announced its KiwiSaver policy. If they get elected, it'll be made compulsory along with a number of boosts for parental leave and over 65. Looks to have been a popular move, but one that Labor should have been seen coming. That's the argument of simplicity co-founder Sam Stubbs and his Stuff column this week, and we thought we'd sort of pick up on that because it really was quite the political discussion. I just want to ask you, Annabelle, what did you make of this? Did you think that it could well have been a Labor policy? It should have been, perhaps?
15: I think it's really interesting that, you know, we have this idea that National are the party that takes, you know, that is the most responsible economic steward of the country, and yet kind of the centrepiece of their policy platform today is relying on a policy and infrastructure that was set up under the Labor Party. I think it's a good thing. I think it's great that you know, political parties are building and tweaking on that existing policy and infrastructure. But the question is, like, how is it that Labor is letting National hijack something that, you know, really they should be making headlines for and getting a lot of political traction out of it, and they're not doing that?
0: John Biscoen.
11: Well, I have a view. Annabelle, does it really matter? Does it really matter that the National Party now want to make compulsory a scheme that Labor passed in the legislation 15 years ago? You know, I, for one, are a big supporter of individual savings accounts. The policy as outlined by National has to be tweaked. Clearly, it doesn't make sense for a Prime Minister on $500,000 a year and other high-earning income people to be paying essentially 12% of their salary into a savings scheme until age 65. They can if they wish, but certainly I support individual savings accounts.
0: So you're pro KiwiSaver, John Biscoen?
11: I'm certainly pro individual savings accounts.
0: KiwiSaver,
11: pro people having to put money into their funds compulsorily until a certain amount of money is saved, but with a couple of proviso, Wallace. We can't afford to run two schemes. We currently have a universal superannuation scheme, I certainly wouldn't be changing the settings on that in terms of means testing or raising the age of entitlement, certainly for anyone over the age of 50, even 45. But I think that, as Sam Stubbs makes the point, we can, for the next generation of people, provide individual savings accounts. Yes, there'll be a transition cost because existing taxpayers will need to pay twice. They'll need a to pay as the existing scheme, you know, fewer and fewer demands are made on that, and that'll take some decades, and they'll need to provide for their own savings scheme.
0: Jonathan.
16: Look, the parties and we in the media and everyone else across the country really have been calling for some degree of consensus, of cross-party agreement on this for I don't know how long. As long as I've been in this industry, that's getting to be quite a long time. So, you know, Labor's got to suck it up, really. This is the closest we've come to agreement on superannuation
0: right.
16: that I can, in living memory, since dancing Cossacks.
0: Yeah. interesting stuff. So we'll see where that lands us. All right, it's 15 away from 8. You're on the panel. Annabelle Lee Mather, John Biscowen, and Jonathan Milne. A big response coming through regarding school lunches on the program. But look to this. Now, it's July of 1991, just before the budget. Who is brave enough to go hammer and tongs here with Sir Rob Mordaunt? Take a listen.
12: That was the basis of why we destroyed farming. Your low interest price rise put land prices up too much.
13: We did sell our product.
12: And a very low price because Iran sat there and got it at any price they liked because we had a stockpile.
14: Gentlemen, okay, enough history for the moment.
0: Yeah, it's Lindsay Perigo there sort of putting a barrier in between the two men and with us, John and Waimaru. Kia ora, John, how are you?
17: Yeah, greetings, Wallace. I'm well, thank you.
0: That's quite the interview, isn't it? Gosh, going back away.
17: Yeah.
0: Now, you know one of them, Rob Mordaunt. Who's the other?
17: That has to be Roger Douglas.
0: That's right. And can you recall the budget, what they were talking about?
17: I believe I might have been out of the country at the time, but I knew it was Roger Douglas when I heard the voice there, so, yeah.
0: Good on you. 91, the black budget, I do believe. John, thanks for your time.
17: Yeah, thanks. Hey, shout out to you and your work there, the panel, great program, and also Annabelle Lee, the Mather, great on the spin-off. Very, very good. Just another political tragic. Long time listener, first time caller.
0: Thank you.
17: Blah, blah, blah, yeah.
18: Thank you. Hey, tell Toby and Ben you said that.
0: John, good on you.
17: Both, you guys do very, very well. Out does BHN, another shout out.
0: Very cool.
17: Big hearing news, I'll just get that in election year.
0: You're political tragic indeed you are, John. Stay listening. There we go. That would have brought back some memories. Your mate there, Roger Douglas, John was going.
11: Yes, and how interesting and how ironic that you should show his voice tonight or run it. Because, of course, Roger was the founder of the ACT Party. And one of the things that attracted me to become a member of ACT in 1995 was ACT's policy on individual savings accounts, compulsory savings. It was probably the key thing that attracted me, along with voucher education. And I think one of the great tragedies of New Zealand's political history is the referendum that Winston Peters negotiated with the other person on that video.

0: we rejoiced in glee as they all popped up. So a blind of a night for the country's top restaurants. The first Michelin star awards for New Zealand dealt out stars and gongs left, right, centre. So Tourism NZ, this is what happened. Tourism NZ, they paid $6.3 million for the guide to come here. Australia and India, they declined to pay for it. Australia said, we don't really need the Michelin star, so they're not doing it. India, same thing. So despite the joy, and the, it was joy, in seeing local eateries recognised like Tala and Ahi and Logan Brown and all these extraordinary eateries and doing the mahi in a particular sector, which is very hard right now. The question is this. Was this money well spent? Jonathan Milne has done quite the editorial piece on Newsroom about this. I want to ask you, John Biscowen, what do you think about this? Was this money well spent? Are you a board of the Taxpayer Union? What's your take?
1: Look, I suspect the official view of the Taxpayers Union would probably know. What's my personal view? I think $6 million promotion of New Zealand to a worldwide market is money well spent. But I've also got to tell you that my colleagues on the Taxpayer Union board didn't support the government paying for an Australian rugby league team to come and play at Eden Park. And once again, I took a different view.
2: So you're going to celebrate luxury restaurants, but you're not going to pay for school lunches?
1: What I'm trying to do is I am paying for school lunches, Jonathan. That's the point. We're providing school lunches to 25% of the population. When I was at primary school, we didn't provide school lunches to anyone. And sadly, New Zealand has become poorer over the last 60 years. And like I say, with superannuation, it was a lost opportunity 30 years ago. Hopefully, we can turn that around. We've lost 30 years, but we needn't lose any more.
0: All right, away from school lunches and back to Michelin star, Jonathan Milne, you said, and I'm quoting you, it's probably the bitchiest editorial you've ever written, and guess what? I agree. It was mean-spirited. John, you going to respond to that?
2: Was there a question there?
0: It's a comment. My goodness, you were not holding back.
2: Yeah,
0: explain.
2: 100%. I'm sure that those 15 restaurants are absolutely fantastic. I haven't had the pleasure at any of them yet, but I look forward to it one day. $450 for a tasting menu. It's a bit outside my budget as a journalist at present. But I do believe these guys work their butts off, and I ultimate massive respect to them. But, and this is, I think that these medals, these Michelin stars, do show that they're up there with the best in the world, or at least in some of the world. Mm-hmm. But when you've got the whole continent of Africa that doesn't have a single Michelin star because they haven't got the budgets to pay for the Michelin guide to come there and send its judges there, when Australia doesn't have a single Michelin star, we know how good the food is in Melbourne and Sydney. Mm-hmm. When the whole of India, which has some of the most elegant and wonderful cuisines in the world, they don't have a single Michelin star. You've got to ask, is this because we have 15 of the best restaurants in the world, or is this because we've paid our way to get these medals?
0: Now, Annabelle Limather, yes to Michelin, no to Moana Pacifica. Fair?
3: Well, yes to Michelin and quibbling over the $3 chickpea mash school lunches. I love that Jono's in his bitchy column era. I'm absolutely here for it. You know, anything that helps to bring tourists to New Zealand and get them into our restaurants is great. I just feel enormous aroha, though, for our entire hospitality sector. I see so many great restaurants, neighbourhood restaurants, including in Point Chevalier, where I live, where, you know, our local cafes and stuff are doing it tough and closing their doors. And to be honest, in general, I'm not a big fan of, like, professional, like, reviewing or rating of restaurants, because it just takes like one person to have a bad day.
0: That's it.
3: And you can really do someone in, and it's their whole livelihood. I prefer to eyeball it. My friend Mihi and I, we travel around Aotearoa a lot. We take an eyeball approach. We look at we're in the regions, we walk past a restaurant, if there's lots of people there, we queue up. And so I don't need a Michelin star.
0: Okay, yeah, kia ora, Annabelle. I guess I'm asking you, Jonathan, John Biscowen, rather. I mean, the Taxpayers Union said, look, you know, it's going to be the price of putting New Zealand on the world map, $393,750 per star. Is it worth it? And you, as a libertarian, is it worth it?

0: I'm not sure why you think I'm a libertarian, Wallace. My views on superannuation, I'd suggest are anything but. And I guess the other point I should make is, yes, I'm a member of the Taxpayer Union Board, but I don't speak for the Taxpayer Union. I speak for John Boss Cowan. My views are very much my personal views. And as a board, we do have disagreements.
1: Yeah.
0: But in terms of, if you're asking me, was it worthwhile the government investing $6 million? My answer would be yes, because there's 50 restaurants that have now been recognised. They will attract international attention. Like Jonathan, I've never eaten at a Michelin star restaurant, you know, certainly not 3-star and not even 1. But for those who do and those who appreciate them and are prepared to pay money and come and stay in our country and be served by New Zealanders and create employment opportunities, I say that's why I'm a supporter.
1: Final point, Donald?
2: Just one thing, to sort of lessen the hate as I leave the against me as I leave the studio tonight. But I do want to give a shout out to one of those chefs who spoke to me, my colleague Alice Peacock, and I just thought this was lovely. And this does sort of show the work these guys are putting in. This is Teresa Pert from Ortega Fish Shack in Wellington, and she told us about her favourite item on her menu. It's called a teeny-weeny creamy French toast fish sandwich, and it's inspired by a dish her mum used to make her when she was a child. And her mum died and never had a chance to actually taste it on the restaurant menu, but Teresa says she likes to think that her mum would, you know, appreciate that acknowledgement now.
1: And on a final note on this, here's one. So, Rory here. I was a high school dropout at 15 with a few other schoolmates. We got on a government plan to send us to cooking school last night, and I watched one of my schoolmates get a Michelin star.
3: Aww.
1: This is great for those kind of people, and at the other end, for the people who like to spend the money and visit countries like ours, great cuisine, great service, $6 million, my thought, is a drop in the bucket for the amount of tourism we will now receive to be on the world market.
0: That's my point, Wallace. Yeah. That's the way I was arguing.
1: Good on you. All right, very good. Now to this. Like a sale at Briscoe's, the question of MPs spending up never ends. This week revealed the domestic travel bills for MPs January to March this year. Three MPs racked up travel bills of more than $20,000. New Zealand First Jamie Arbuckle, Labour's Glenn Bennett, National's Greg Fleming were top of the table, despite Parliament sitting for just 6 weeks over that time. Is it justified spending, or are they living large now dollar? Let's see what the whip panel thinks. Round the panel on this. Annabelle, the big bar graph listing all the MPs' travel on the Herald, what jumps out you from this story?
3: What jumps out for me is that there's only one MP representing a Māori electorate in the top 10, which is Takuta Ferris from Te Taitonga, which is, of course, the largest electorate in the country. That surprises me. I would have thought, given how vast Māori electorates are, that there would be more of a travel spend in those electorates, and particularly for the seats that are held by Te Pāti Māori.
1: So
3: because
1: it was only 17k, wasn't it? It was pretty small.
3: Pretty low, but for, you know, Te Pāti Māori, they opted to travel more than have electorate offices. So I don't know how it is that they're managing to service their electorates and keep their spending so low. That stood out for me.
1: Yeah, kia ora. John Scowen?
0: Look, what surprised me about that article was that the person who wrote it seemed to have no idea what MPs do. I loved the comment that the travel expenses were high despite the fact that Parliament had only been sitting for 6 weeks.
3: Mm.
0: The correspondent obviously thinks that when Parliament doesn't sit, MPs go home and do nothing.
1: Right.
0: Nothing could be further from the truth. I was a List MP. I was one of five MPs in the ACT Party. I travelled all around New Zealand, you know, from Whangarei, Kaitaia in the north, down to Invercargill in the south. We travelled everywhere, and, I certainly travelled everywhere. We travelled, we worked our recesses, and it's a demanding job. It's a job of lots of hours, but I can tell you that the 3 years I spent as MP were the highlight of my life. I got to do things that very few other New Zealanders do. As for those three MPs, I personally know Greg Fleming. He's a hard-working individual. The article comments on the fact that this coincided with party caucuses that would apply equally to Labour and National. So MPs would have gone off-site. It applied to to Waitangi celebrations.
1: I just want a quick comment from John before we go out. John Milne.
2: Yeah, absolute shout out to those three MPs, Jamie Armacol, Glenn Bennett, and my local MP, Greg Fleming, because I know these guys are hard workers who would probably love
0: good
2: to be
0: you.
2: At home with their family.
0: Good on you, Jonathan. Good on you for acknowledging the hard work. Thanks. I'm probably considered to have a vested interest as a former MP, but good on you for acknowledging Greg Fleming. Thanks.
1: Oh, there we go. All right, and that is us. The half hour wrapped up there. Hey, John Biscowen, nice to hear you again. Thanks so much for coming on the Whip tonight. Really appreciate it.
0: You're very welcome. I enjoyed it. Thank you.
1: And same to you, Annabelle Lee Mather and Jonathan Milne. Kia ora to you both. Very, very cool. And that is us for another Wednesday. You can listen on Apple and Spotify. Listen and follow. That was the Whip for tonight. Stick around because Susanna Laetawa in for Emile Donovan on Nights.

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1: RNZ News at 8 o'clock. Kia ora. Good evening. I'm Mark Leishman. The Nurses Union says it doesn't trust Health New Zealand to investigate the patient death in Waikato Hospital's emergency department waiting room this week. A man was found unresponsive in a toilet on Monday night and was unable to be resuscitated. Nurses Organisation Chief Executive Paul Goulter says shift nurses are very upset they couldn't provide the care that was needed because they were understaffed. The union is calling for an independent inquiry into what happened that night and why EDs across the country are chronically short of workers. Health NZ has refused to answer whether the ED was understaffed on Monday night. The Transport Minister is celebrating a crackdown on road cones that targets local government. From today, councils are required to take a common sense, risk-based approach to temporary traffic management. Chris Bishop says the new guidelines replace a 567-page code that drove what he described as ridiculous behaviour.
2: You know, the Toby that's being fixed on the, you know, the suburban side street that no one drives down during the day because everyone's at work, and then they've put out like cones for Africa basically up and down the street, and it's ridiculous. Everyone will have a listening, will have an example about that. And it's not saying you shouldn't use road cones. I mean, you want people to be safe.
1: Chris Bishop says the Transport Agency has made savings with the new rule, and councils will ultimately have to adopt them or miss out on government funding for roading projects. The Greens say a National Party attack advert misrepresents its tax policy and the country's marginal tax system. National has released an advert saying people earning over $160,000 would pay 45% to Labour and the Greens, but people would only pay 45% of their income above $160,000, not 45% of their total income. Green Party co-leader Chloe Swarbrick says she'd like the Prime Minister to come out and debate the policy properly.
3: The National Party is trying to hide behind AI slop and take New Zealanders for idiots.
1: Yesterday, National's finance spokesperson Nicola Willis said if someone on National's social media team needed to be educated on marginal tax rates, she'd give them a lesson. But Chloe Swarbrick says Nicola Willis should just get the video taken down. Canterbury's booming Selwyn district is projected to be more populated than cities such as Lower Hutt in a decade. The latest forecasts for the fastest growing district in the country were outlined at a council meeting this afternoon. Selwyn's population is set to grow by about 40% to around 120,000 residents in 10 years and surge to more than 160,000 in 30 years. Council staff say about half of the district's growth will go to the town of Rolleston, which will be a city within a decade. They say this will require a huge amount of planning and investment in infrastructure. A law has come into effect in China, which critics say is aimed at erasing minority groups. The government says the legislation will strengthen social cohesion, but rights groups argue it's designed to force assimilation. The BBC's Suranjana Tiwari reports.
4: The Ethnic Unity and Progress Promotion Law is part of Chinese leader Xi Jinping's efforts to build a shared national identity among ethnic groups and strengthen cohesion. The law makes Mandarin the main language of education in schools, replacing teaching in minority languages such as Tibetan, Uyghur and Mongolian, something Beijing says will improve future job prospects. But rights groups say it's another step towards forced assimilation with a Han Chinese majority and will weaken minority languages and cultures.
1: Poo picked up by an Australian jogger has informed a groundbreaking study on southern right whales. University of Auckland and the Macquarie University researchers analysed whale poo collected during the jogger's morning runs in South Australia, as well as samples from South Africa and the Auckland Islands. Molecular ecologist Emma Carroll told Checkpoint that it turns out the whales are eating a wide variety of seafood like crabs, shrimp and lobsters. She says it was previously thought their diet was mainly krill, which is declining. She says the findings help with predicting how the whales will adapt. And that's the news.
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1: Another night coming up with Susanna Leotawa, but now the short forecast from Met Service till midnight. Thursday for Northland, Great Barrier Island and Coromandel Peninsula. Cloudy periods with occasional showers, especially in the east. Auckland to Manawatu, including the Bay of Plenty and Central High Country, also Hawke's Bay and Wairarapa. Fine, apart from patches of morning fog and frost. For Gisborne, mostly fine, but isolated showers tonight and tomorrow morning. Horowhenua, Kapiti and Wellington, mostly cloudy. For Nelson, Marlborough, Canterbury, Otago and Southland, fine for most, with frosts morning and night, some areas of cloud or valley fog. For Buller Grey, Westland and Fiordland, mostly cloudy with isolated showers with some longer fine breaks north of the glaciers. And for the Chatham Islands, mostly cloudy. 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
8: Tēnā koutou katoa, nō mai, haere mai, ki Naiti tēnei pō. I'm Susanna Leotawa with you until midnight. I'm in for Emil Donovan, who'll be back in this usual radio seat from the middle of this month. Pinch and a punch for the first of the month and no returns. The 1st of July, which means half the year, has already sailed by. Amazing, isn't it? So tonight's quiz is all about the biggest, most interesting and slightly quirky moments from the first 6 months of 2026. Here's your entry question. A Christchurch police officer went viral after arriving at work using what unusual mode of transport? A. A horse, B, a tractor, or C, a skateboard. If you know the answer, text it in to 2101 and you could end up having a go at the full quiz after nine tonight. Our next guest, Ben Kepes, is from Canterbury. He poses a great question in his weekly column about the life of felled trees, fallen trees. It's an important question and we'll find out why shortly. Wednesday already, so time for Midweek Media Watch with Colin Peacock. Tonight he takes a look at the Gloria Vale series on Channel 3. The first columns of The Post and Sunday Star Times editor Matthew Hooton, and yet another update on the fire alarm that went to air. That Colin allowed to go to air, I think we can put it that way. Just a taste of what has caught Colin's media eye so far this week. After nine and after the quiz, we have a small history session with our resident historian Emma Kay. Tonight, it's fair to say, we'll be taking a look at New Zealand's chaotic first attempt at a parliament. Plus, we'll cross to London and our weekly catch-up with correspondent Christian Smith. We'd love to hear from you. Text 2101, how's your week going? How's the first half of 2026 been treating you? Memorable already or not so much? Or are you in the middle of something preparing for later in the year? Do get in touch. Emails are great too. nights@rnz.co.nz. When a tree falls, councils often turn the wood into wood chips, firewood or mulch for public parks, or they'll dispose of the timber at a landfill facility. Ben Kepes is a Canterbury-based entrepreneur and professional board member. On his website this week, he wrote, we should look at fallen or felled trees in a different way, and that council should reconsider how they dispose of these trees and whether or not they really are waste. To discuss this and how it fits into the bigger picture around thinking differently, Ben joins me now. Kia ora, Ben.
9: Kia ora, Susanna. How are you?
8: Very happy to have your company because I actually rescued a tree trunk in 2020. Awesome. And so I got really excited to see that you and I were going to be speaking about this today. And to this day, I still have that tree trunk. I was really upset that the neighbours chopped it down. It's a pahutakawa, had been there for a very long time. And so I actually spent a bit of coin, put it on a pedestal, and it's growing a new baby pahutakawa out of its old roots and a lot of other things. There we go. I just awesome. Needed to put my cards on the table because I'm, of course, going to be in agreement, not that one would be in disagreement. But let's start by talking about David Laird and who he is and what you've learned from him.
9: Yeah, so I'd come across him on Instagram, as you do. I make a bit of furniture at home just for fun. And he's a real craftsman. He makes incredible pieces of furniture. But his thing is around taking a tree which otherwise would have been a waste product, whether it's one that needs to be removed for a subdivision or whether it's diseased or dead, and he cuts it down and he mills it and dries it and then turns it into something beautiful. And the really interesting thing is he's in my neck of the woods up in rural North Canterbury. And so he's had examples of trees that had grown for 100, 150 years very close to where he lives that he then turned into these incredible pieces of furniture that would spend the next 150 years adorning a house only steps away from where the original tree grew. And it really struck me as a really beautiful example of, you know, circular economy or upcycling or recycling, or just thinking about things not as a byproduct, but as a resource that we can use to drive some value into the world. There's the whole carbon sequestration, situation to talk about. But really, the more important thing I think is that trees are beautiful things, and when you crack a tree open and turn it into timber, it's even more beautiful. And when you build something of absolute beauty and quality out of that, it's something that we should really celebrate.
8: I'm interested, well, the first thing that comes to mind is the kind of trees that you're talking about. What's the resulting wood that David gets to use? And let's talk about your work too.
9: Yeah, so he, in North Canterbury, there's a lot of sort of settlers from the first four ships. So as you would imagine, there's oak and elm and ash and all these sorts of traditional English timbers. So a lot of his stuff uses those sorts of timbers from old homesteads. And he uses traditional techniques. And so if you were to go to the back blocks of England and go to old forests, you might come across a bodger, which is the old fashioned, generally guys, but guys and girls nowadays, I guess, who would hand turn chairs and other pieces of furniture from greenwood and build these incredible pieces of furniture from trees and sticks. And he uses similar techniques at his workshop in Amberley, North Canterbury.
8: With the materials, usually councils dispose of tree trunks as if they're waste, or they treat them as waste. Why have they been framed that way? Have you had conversations with council about it?
9: Yeah, it's interesting. I have had some involvement with councils and council organisations that do these sorts of tree maintenance contracts. And I totally see why councils and council officers think the way they do. The fact of the matter is cutting down a tree and scrapping it for mulch costs X. Cutting down that tree, milling it, storing it, drying it costs a lot more. On the off chance that maybe someone will put it to a good use. And so I absolutely see why the economic model we live under would encourage people to not think longer term. But I think if we start to value what can be produced from that tree and think about the amenity, the utility, the beauty, the creativity, imagine a council that took all of its old trees and paid someone to turn it into furniture that was then showcased in council libraries or council chambers or schools or kindergartens. Just last night there was a piece on Seven Sharp about an incredible community in Westport where the local Mitre 10 franchisee, organises voluntary labour to build playgrounds in kindergartens and schools. And that's the sort of thing that shows a real value and builds community and builds heart. And I think there's an argument that would suggest that we can take our waste materials and do something similarly with them.
8: What do you know about different parts of New Zealand and how councils treat felled trees, fallen trees, waste trees?
9: Yeah, so I would imagine it's the same everywhere. I mean, everywhere in Canterbury is the same, where you have arborists and tree disposal companies. I'm a runner and I run around Hagley Park in Christchurch every day, and there's always contractors there that have, are doing rope work and working up in trees, cutting them down, but they also have their chipper, and it's kind of sad to see all of those branches turned into chip, which ends up maybe in a garden or a playground somewhere. As I say, I totally understand why the economic model makes it more logical short term to do that, but I think there's a broader conversation to have as a society.
8: I'm interested in any suggestions that you would give to someone listening who's is aware of a tree that's been felled or about to be felled, and how they could start that conversation for repurposing it.
9: Yeah, it's a fantastic question. There are a bunch of Facebook groups, Timber New Zealand or Timber Slabs New Zealand, where quite regularly I do see people saying, we've got this tree that has to come down. Is it worth anything? Would anyone be interested? You can have it, just take it away and clean up after yourself. And there are lots and lots of people out there who, whether it's professionally or whether simply for fun, make furniture and, would die to have beautiful timber. And the great thing about the sort of stuff that David does is you don't need huge trees. I mean, even small trees you can turn into chair legs or backs or whatever. And so, I would really urge people that have their own trees that are coming down to have a little bit of think about whether maybe with a little bit more effort, a little bit of digging, maybe you can actually find a use for that tree. And frankly, if I had a tree in my backyard and I wasn't a furniture maker and I said to someone, look, you can come and take the tree and in return make me a beautiful stool, that's a pretty good deal, I reckon.
8: I totally agree with you. And for elected members of local government, what's your advice to them when it comes to trees that they know are going to be chopped down or have been?
9: Yeah, it's really hard. I mean, it's a hard gig being an elected council member because, frankly, ratepayers are concerned about one thing, and that is their rates bill. And anything that increases their rates bill is difficult. But I think there's something to look at whether, even if it's as simple as milling the timber and selling it straight away, I would be surprised if the economics of that didn't stack up, where at the very worst it was at least cost neutral compared to the chipping it or cutting it up for firewood.
8: So many good suggestions. Thank you very much, Ben. Really great speaking with you.
9: Thank you. Take care.
8: You too. That's Ben Keepings from Canterbury with some really clear advice for that felled tree, the fallen tree, the one that you know is going to be given the chop, and how to avoid it being chipped when it could be turned into something that could last so much longer. Keen to hear what you've done with felled trees where you are, texts 2101 or emails knights@rnz.co.nz, knights plural. Had to catch myself there. I need to repeat the quiz question. We've got some correct answers, but not enough. So here we go again. Tonight's quiz. The entry question is, a Christchurch police officer went viral after arriving at work using what unusual mode of transport? A, a horse, B, a tractor, or C, a skateboard? Our theme for tonight's quiz is the first 6 months of 2026. There's been a lot going on, and I thought, you know what? Let's just have a little bit of a slow jam. Let's embrace Boz Scaggs from 1976. This is Lowdown.

0: from 1976. That's Boz Scaggs with Lowdown. Had a really slow start, that song. It wasn't really appreciated in the beginning, but it did have a couple of false starts, and of course 50 years later it has become a classic. Time now for our report from Parliament, the House with Phil Smith.
1: Kia ora, Kofu Smith au. Nau mai ki te whare, welcome to the House. Officially speaking, Parliament this week takes place, at least inside the debating chamber, entirely on Tuesday. A very, very long Tuesday. That could last until what for the rest of us will be midnight on Saturday. This is because MPs are sitting all week under urgency as the government seeks to progress 23 different bills through 36 stages of debate. That also means that inside the debating chamber, at least, there will be three question times, which will all happen on Tuesday. With that in mind, here is something worth further explanation from question time on Tuesday. Let's begin with this exchange between Labour's Kieran McInulty and National's Tama Pōtaka.
2: Did he request the CEO of MSD to remove the threat of performance management if MSD staff admit people in need into emergency housing?
3: No, we confirmed who is the operational responsibility for human resources and performance management issues. And shortly thereafter, I am clear that the operational responsibility for human resources and performance management sits squarely with the CEO, the Tumu Kaimahi, of the Ministry of Social Development.
4: Point of order.
5: The Honourable Kieran McInulty.
2: Sir, Speaker's ruling 1815 makes it very clear that even where there is no legal responsibility on a minister, they are responsible to the House to answer to the actions and decisions of government departments they are responsible for.
5: Yes, that's true, but I don't think that was that the answer that was given by the Honourable Tama Pōtaka in any way stepped aside from that. He said in a conversation that he had established with the Chief Executive what the various roles were.
1: Some background. Tama Pōtaka was being questioned about the revelation by TVNZ's Q&A show that managers at the Ministry of Social Development are individually assessed in a performance management sense on whether the number of people in emergency housing is reducing. The government target is a 75% reduction in the number of people in emergency housing. And the suggestion has been that the best way for those staff to avoid trouble with the boss is to just refuse assistance to those in need. Critics have said that it is perversely incentivising staff into saying no, and so is pushing people into homelessness. That's the background, but that is policy and politics and not what we're discussing here. Here we are looking at Parliament's expectations. Can a minister, when asked about how his agency is achieving his targets, say, more or less, not my circus, not my monkey?
3: Responsibility for human resources and performance management sits squarely with the CEO, the Tumu Kaimahi, of the Ministry of Social Development.
1: Also, to avoid distraction, we'll ignore the question of whether or not the issue of responsibility is itself a clever red herring, focusing the answer on what powers he doesn't have and ignoring the control that he does. Anyway, according to government and parliamentary rules, is Tama Pōtaka correct? Well, this is referenced in both the Cabinet Manual and Speaker's rulings. Operational responsibility is something that's talked about a fair bit in question time. Mostly, it's given as a reason why whatever has happened is not really a minister's fault. And that can be correct. There are a few government agencies with a lot of operational independence, because it's best to avoid politicians from making day-to-day decisions for the police, for example, or about prosecutions, or a public broadcaster's newsroom. Outside those special cases, in most government agencies, the minister has wide influence. The Cabinet Manual says,
6: ministers are ultimately responsible for setting the government's policy priorities and objectives and are accountable for them in the House.
1: Ministers control policy direction, what an agency is trying to achieve, and usually the generalities of how. And that is entirely the province of Parliament to inquire into. But there are things the minister specifically does not control. The Cabinet Manual also notes,
6: chief executives must act independently in matters such as the appointment, promotion, or disciplining of individual employees. They are not responsible to the minister in such matters.
1: So, Tama Pōtaka may be correct, unless possibly the discipline is widespread rather than individual. But regardless, there is a specific precedent in Parliament's own rules about this. And that's what Kieran McEnulty was referring to when he said,
2: Sir, Speaker's ruling 1815 makes it very clear that even where there is no legal responsibility on a minister, they are responsible to the House to answer to the actions and decisions of government departments they are responsible for.
1: As far as Parliament is concerned, everything an agency does falls within the purview of its minister, and they are answerable for that to Parliament, even if they did not or cannot direct that specific action. The ruling refers to this as political responsibility. So, for example, if a minister were to tell a ministry to reduce a statistical count and then leave it up to the agency's imagination as to how to make the numbers work, the minister remains responsible to the House for those actions. You've been listening to The House. It's a whakaranga koe ki te whare. This program is produced with funding from Parliament's Office of the Clerk.
0: Thanks.
1: Matawa.
0: Oh, thanks, Phil. And The House will be back with more from Parliament at the same time tomorrow. Thank you for your wonderful tree-related texts. Claire's been in touch. So good to hear more tree appreciation talk. I completely agree, Claire. And another texter says, how about letting the tree rot in a corner of the park and watching the biodiversity take off? Couldn't agree with you more. That's definitely what I found with my tree trunk after, well, more than 6 years now. It's quite incredible what happens to it in the middle of what used to be an asphalt car park, but now, of course, is a inner city garden coming through. Warren's been in touch. Hi, I'm looking at a coffee table I made from an ash tree felled by the Dunedin City Council in the 1990s. I just rang the DCC Parks and Gardens to get permission to pick up the main tree trunk. Timber from that trunk was used by many students at Logan Park as well. Well, that's really nice to hear. Thank you. Okay, it's Wednesday, and that means time for Midweek Media Watch and welcoming Colin Peacock in the RNZ Wellington studio. Kia ora.
4: Kia ora, Susanna.
0: Where would you like us to start? How's your week going, Colin? How's the half-year mark going for you too?
4: Oh, the half-year mark. Well, interestingly, today is also a landmark day for the new chair of RNZ's board, Brent Impey. It's his first day, 1st of July. So we had a chat, recorded a bit of a discussion, fairly wide-ranging one, which we'll have in the program in the weekend. So that's something to look forward to if you're interested in RNZ and its future guidance, governance, and choices. Yeah, it was good fun talking to him, and I didn't really think about it being the halfway point of the year, but interesting choice by him on day one to, you know, have a chat with myself and others in the media about what he thinks the job is, and yeah, there'll be stories in other media about that too.
0: Definitely thoughtful timing.
4: Indeed. Yeah, well, handy for me in the middle of the week in a way. I won't go into it today because, you know, we could end up using the whole slot with that. And it is very much about RNZ, not the rest of the media. So on Midweek Media Watch, we try and mix it up a little bit and have a bit of a grab bag of different stories from different places. But yeah, there's certainly quite a lot of detail and people who are interested in the future of RNZ public broadcasting, how it intersects with politics and the expectations of politicians, which, you know, that's been a hallmark of this current government, this current minister and other ministers in the government not being shy about saying what they think RNZ should be doing and in some cases shouldn't be doing and how things should be done with that tricky balance of editorial independence in the background as well, and how that should be managed. And that very much is part of the role of the governors of RNZ. So, yeah, it's interesting stuff.
0: Happy to have the promo. That's perfect.
4: Yeah, thank you so much. Yes.
0: Now, a three-part series about Gloria Vale on TV Channel 3 has been controversial. It's Devotion, the Gloria Vale story. Tell us more.
4: Yeah, they call it the Gloria Vale story, which I thought was an interesting title because it's really another Gloria Vale story. There have been several, and this one produced by Dame Judy Christie and the NHNZ company. It's already aired overseas, indeed, but it was on TV Channel 3 on Sunday, Monday, and last night, Tuesday, the concluding part. All of it on their 3Now On Demand app as well to view whenever you want. But it actually draws on other media coverage. There's some archival stuff which they say has never been seen before, but quite a bit draws on other reporters reporting and indeed other reporters who've covered the story and the controversy surrounding it. There's a slate that comes up at the start of the first episode, which dwells on the kind of origin story, really, so it's a bit of a narrative through the three episodes, how it was founded, you know, the origins, I think the Cooperite Church in Australia and how they came to be located on the West Coast and established there to the point where, you know, it's now a multi-generational community. But it says in a slate at the start, 10 years since cameras were first allowed, which is sort of interesting because, you know, there's been some reporting that, you know, technically wasn't allowed, and reporters and cameras at the gates and circumstances where the Gloria Vale leadership and the residents certainly were not happy and did not cooperate at all. So, yeah, access is the interesting thing. And, of course, that's one of the special talents of Dame Julie Christie and her documentary producers down the years, is that they've been able to get this kind of exclusive access to persuade people that it would be worth spending time with them, that they would hear them out and include them in their documentaries. And, you know, controversially in recent times, the Tom Phillips Marakopa story, as we now know, her company had negotiated special access with the police so that they could portray the police pursuit of Tom Phillips and the hunt for the children. That one, no idea when that will screen, but yeah, very much how they go about making those programs is an issue. And it's very much the issue here, because this series, Devotion, does allow, or says it allows, you know, those inside Gloria Vale to speak for themselves at some length, which indeed they do. But here is how the series was introduced at the start of episode one.
7: People want to remove the difference between Gloria Vale and the greater society, but Gloria Vale is the difference. It's either there or it's not.
8: Sometimes we've been massed together as this faceless society who's dumb and doesn't know how to make their own choices, because we're so scared of what the leaders are going to do to us or say to us, or what can a leader do to me? The life I live is my choice.
0: Hmm. So this is not the first doco, of course, that you've mentioned earlier works, but not the first to feature Gloria Vale residents in their own words, though, is it?
4: No, it isn't, and that's really worth acknowledging. But the voice you heard at the end there, by the way, and throughout that little mash-up at the start, there was Rachel Steadfast, who has 10 children and is one of the most interesting and articulate people through the three episodes. It was the one there insisting this is free choice, we choose to live this way. There's a part which a lot of people have commented on where she's speaking to the camera and an alarm goes off on her cell phone and she pulls it out and says, oh, they've got to turn that off. And the documentary producer can be heard off camera saying, oh, we didn't think people would be, you know, hooked up with mobile phones and so on. And she says, oh, no, look, this is, you know, modern days. You can't get by without being connected, can you? No, we definitely have technology. Sometimes I wish we didn't. And some of the critics say, well, this gives a kind of misleading impression because they believe they don't really have, you know, full and open access to the internet as that might. So it's one of the things where, because it's a non-narrated documentary and it is very much in the words of the people they have developed the relationship with who get to speak, as well as, you know, those outside who have left, and we'll get to that part in a moment. So there is the counter perspective of those who don't think Gloria Vale is a healthy environment. But it is very interesting the way they put it together. Is at times, the critics have certainly said, look, you know, there are things you don't know that are just not addressed when you take this approach of being kind of neutral and allowing to speak in their own words. But yeah, as you said, other documentaries have had Gloria Vale's residents in their own words. And also, as I mentioned, the reporters who've gone there in circumstances that were not approved. So Melanie Reed did some startling undercover type reports back in the 1990s, TV3 journalist. TVNZ's journalist John Hudson features in Devotion, the Gloria Vale story, recounting the 1991 broadcast he did with Phil Cooper. People might remember those because they're so extraordinary, where he's the son of the founder, Neville Cooper, and he effectively abducted his own wife and children from Gloria Vale. They got an old Triumph 2000 that pulls up on a dusty road, and they're ushered into the car and driven away. It was all orchestrated by him. And then if you go forward to the 2010s, there was the Campbell Live program doing a lot of stuff, pressing Gloria Vale at the gates trying to get access, asking questions, and doing a lot of work with Gloria Vale Leavers, who by this stage were organised and were advocating and soliciting people to try and get them out, and even to provide a new life for those who did, because the point is made in the documentary, again, through previous reporting that is sort of excerpted and included in this, you know, the claim that when people leave, they effectively leave with nothing. All their wealth, all their labour and their efforts is sort of ploughed into Gloria Vale, and when you leave, you don't have a penny to your name. And most prominent among perhaps the previous and more recent documentaries was TVNZ doing what was described as a survivor-centric piece, quite critical documentary, critical of Gloria Vale, called Escaping Utopia. And in this excerpt here, we'll hear, this is the voice of Melanie Reed, who we mentioned.
9: All this abuse, there's just so much of it makes me feel sick.
10: Come on, hide the camera now. If no one does anything, these people aren't ever going to get free.
11: Remember those kids and go and do the right thing.
9: To actually escape physically just feels impossible. But to escape psychologically, it actually is impossible.
4: Yeah, so very, very different treatment there in that TVNZ. That was 2024 that came out.
0: Other series have been more sympathetic.
4: Yeah, well, this is in the nature of those. And there were a series of TVNZ documentaries made with Gloria Vale's cooperation. They began in 2014. That was Gloria Vale, A World Apart. Then Gloria Vale, Life and Death. And 2016, Gloria Vale, A Woman's Place. And that, I remember, was controversial at the time. It was also one of TV2's highest rating programs. In fact, I think the highest rating program on that channel that year. Critics called it taxpayer-funded cult propaganda that prolonged the harm. Gloria Vale's own website, interestingly, I looked it up, and it lists these documentaries themselves under links that unfortunately don't work anymore, but in a section called See For Yourself. So they obviously felt happy enough that people could see those and get a better picture of Gloria Vale at that time. And there was a 2018 follow-up, which again stirred up a bit of resentment among people who didn't think it was responsible or balanced. That was called Gloria Vale, The Return. That was funded to the tune of almost $500,000, and apparently it went out all over the world, and you can apparently still see it on the options at Amazon Prime, the streaming service. So when this new series, the Dame Julie Christie NHNZ series, Devotion, screened over three nights, it had already aired, interestingly enough, in the US and on the streaming service Paramount Plus. And this is how it was promoted on CBS News, which is now a wing of the big Paramount empire.
12: Riveting docuseries from See It Now Studios today. It's coming out on Paramount Plus. Devotion, Obedience or Betrayal takes viewers inside one of the world's most secretive religious sects. The series explores Gloria Vale, a controversial Christian community in New Zealand. For decades, it has operated under strict rules and deeply patriarchal traditions. Take a look.
13: This is Gloria Vale.
14: Although our promised land is heaven, God has still given us such a wonderful place to sojourn on this earth. This is Gloria Vale.
4: Yeah, so that's a serious reach, I think, if it's going out already on, you know, the major platforms of, you know, a company like Paramount Plus and, you know, CBS News, that now it's under this new ownership of, I think, the management of the son of Larry Ellison. Yeah, clearly that documentary, I think, would have been seen by quite a lot of people around the world by now.
0: Colin, what does this new doco series add for New Zealand audiences and for the global audience?
4: Yeah, while they make a big play of, you know, you won't see the residents speaking in their own words in this depth and length, that's possibly true, but as we've established, it's not really the first. Also, some of this new archival footage that we haven't seen before, a lot of it is, you know, some of the archive in there is from news coverage, the Three News and the likes of that, which is also the broadcaster of this. But there is also a lot, you know, we've heard some of the clips that were a bit more critical. There is a lot from the Leavers who've left and still want to be able to visit family there. And it's interesting because it's not narrated, and you think at times, you know, you almost need someone to translate or or, you know, fact check what people are saying or give a bit of context. But the way they kind of do this is by talking to the likes of John Hudson, who we heard earlier, but also Michael Mora, who's now with the Herald, previously of TV3 and Campbell Live. He sort of speaks about there being a kind of ebb and flow of media interest in Gloria Vale, and that helps it sort of endure because there's a burst of activity, or, you know, there have been court cases, you know, and sexual offences cases, such as there was with Howard Temple last year, indeed the charges against the founder Neville Cooper some years before. And at that point, it feels like, you know, there'll be a resolution about whether Gloria Vale continues or doesn't. But he says, you know, you just have the feeling that the cycle goes on, and it's only when the media brings stuff to light and there's some sort of reaction that it looks like they might act upon it. Brian Henry, the lawyer, who's a real advocate for closing Gloria Vale down, and has, you know, many, many times been to court and pursued this, you know, he's often used as a kind of source of saying, well, is it possible that abuse is still going on in Gloria Vale? Has it really been weeded out? I don't know. And at this point, you're thinking that's where it really would be better to have a kind of narrator or a third party actually look at. There's things like the Abuse and Care Royal Commission reports and so on, where, you know, you could get information from there that would really allow people to make up their own minds. That's what Dame Judy Christie has said to the media and in press releases and statements, saying, you know, they say they've confronted some of the issues, weeded out some of the bad apples, and now it's a different kind of Gloria Vale that some of these people who speak to them are happy to live in, and it's worth hearing from them. And that's certainly true. But where, you know, you have scenes of, say, people having picnics and everything looking like a pleasant lifestyle that you could imagine people wanting to choose, you can illustrate that. But you can't illustrate things like, for example, the school at Gloria Vale, where, you know, as we've heard in different reports, the choices for boys and girls were very limited, and some people had to leave school to take up jobs that were mandated to them, which could be very manual, and, you know, potential might go to waste. That's the sort of thing you can't just point a camera at because you get access and show. One of the leavers and organisers who was asked about this is the son of Jonathan Benjamin, a senior member who got sentenced to prison for sexual offending. The son's name is Boaz Benjamin, who's a leaver and an organiser. He was in that Escaping Utopia doco TVNZ did a couple of years back. He was on News Talk ZB on Monday being asked if he thought the viewers who watched it and being encouraged to make up their own minds were given enough information in the program to actually do that.
15: You know, I've heard it all before. So, for me, it was negative. But again, as you say, it probably is good that it was neutral, that everyone could look at it the way that they, you know, as they perceive it.
4: Yeah, but for that to be true, what he's saying there, and I think he's sort of trying to be genuine and open-minded about it, is that, you know, you have to kind of be aware of who's who and who holds the power. So when they're saying, you hear Rachel Steadfast say, this is my choice, and, you know, the people who look at it and think she can't possibly say what she really thinks because of what the leaders will do to her, and she thinks, you know, people must not say this. Well, unless you know what her status is and the status of others who really run the place, you know, you can't make that judgment. And that's what, you can't necessarily just look at what's been presented to you in this three parts of this doco and make your mind up about. And so one of those who've painted a fairly rosy picture of it and said, you know, there is freedom of choice and that difficult issues like abuse had been confronted. Also, when I looked into it, was one of the submitters on Gloria Vale's behalf in that Royal Commission of Abuse and State Care. So, you know, thinking, is she really a spokesperson or just a resident who wants to tell you what life is like there? Or is she really a witness, or is she a spokesperson for the place? You know, that's where it gets a bit difficult.
0: What have the critics made of it?
4: Well, for RNZ, it was good, because sometimes these things, because they're attention-grabbing,

0: Houghton, what's he had to say?
1: Yeah, well, he is now, has the reins at the Post and the Sunday Star Times. So the editorial leader column in the Sunday Star Times was, his first was on Sunday. He reflected on journalists moving into public relations and lobbying, which of course he's made the opposite transition, being a lobbyist himself. He says, I see our role as providing a platform for ideas to be put forward to New Zealanders. And he said this before when his appointment was first announced, these six crises, he says, productivity, a fiscal crisis, poverty crisis, race relations crisis, climate adaptation and infrastructure. He said, these are the important things common to us all, you know, and makes that his mission. The rest of the editorial was funny because he basically just bigged up the paper and what was in it and encouraged people to read it. But I think that's actually fair because, you know, the interesting thing is, and what needs to be sustained by him as an editor, is the breadth of coverage they have in that paper. I think it's much more ambitious than its rival weekend paper, The Herald on Sunday, and a lot of serious and deep journalism by, you know, what's not a huge team of people. I'm impressed by what they put out every Sunday, and I think he was probably right to point to it.
0: And he's also declared that the Post's editorials will be a team effort. How does that work? How's that going to work?
1: That's right. This was on Friday's paper, and the Post announced this because I think what they're doing is a group of senior journalists, which he'd named, including editors in politics, sports, arts and business, so a broad range, will actually discuss issues and agree on the Post stance and wording. And if they don't agree, Matthew Houghton said, they could have their names kind of removed from it, and the fact that they dissented from the views expressed, which in these pieces, which are to be, you know, old-fashioned leader-type columns saying this is the view of the newspaper on this issue on this day, if they don't quite agree with what everyone else agrees is the right form of words, they can be listed as not having agreed with it.
0: Okay, so editorial by committee sounds a little messy.
1: Yeah, there's newspapers.
0: But maybe I'm old-fashioned. You know, I used to work at the Evening Post in 1985, and Don Churchill was the single editor at the time, but that's a long time ago.
1: Yeah, newspapers generally not a democracy, but I would love to know how these meetings go. I mean, first you think, do these busy editors who are also operating online with endless and deadlines, not just daily ones like these editorials, they really have the time to sit round and chew over you know, what word to use and when? Somebody surely must be taking the lead in this. But I think the point was really that a lot of people worried that, you know, with Matthew Houghton in charge, who has, you know, avowed political leanings, expressed them very firmly as a columnist, right up until the point where he became editor of the Post, that he would be kind of bending the paper to his will or expressing his own feelings in it. So I think it's a smart move on in that regard. And the first editorial written this way was actually very good. It was about, it's called Failure Without Consequence, talking about that immigration biometrics program that became so controversial because the truth about its lack of success and progress had been hidden even from the minister. It was very firmly written, saying that, you know, we can't have this as a culture in our government and our public service. You know, failure ceased to be an exception. It's become a governing philosophy. I don't know if everyone agreed with that. So firmly, in a way, it could have been like a kind of taxpayers union press release, you know, griping about waste of money and lack of oversight in terms of the public service. But it was much better and more firmly written than that, a real sort of statement of principle. So I think framing the editorials this way will work. And the ones on succeeding days, Tuesday and today, were both, you know, well written, cogently argued. And it has been pointed out that really newspapers have kind of downgraded the leader columns. They've shared them out between papers, just published one common one that might even not make sense in the geographical area where the papers are being read in the various groups, like, you know, the Herald and its regional public papers published by NZME, likewise with Stuff. So to put this effort into it in a paper is a sign that it's certainly been taken very, very seriously by its new leadership.
0: Absolutely, and it signals a level of rigour very transparently. So that in and of itself is going to, I'm sure, draw readers, definitely, yeah, myself included.
1: And I think subscribers will definitely appreciate it, that's one of the things you're kind of getting and supporting if you pay for it, whether it's you know, online or, you know, getting the old-fashioned paper in your letterbox or off the shop counter with a daily editorial in it that you know, an editorial team in this instance has really thought about.
0: Now we've got an update on the fire alarm. Last week you told me about the Media Watch alarm segment getting you got told off for airing it just briefly, an emergency alarm sound during the show. Did you break rules?
1: Yeah, that's right. I mean, I was only told off by

0: one listener who pointed out.
1: So this was one is one.
0: Yeah, one is one. That's right. But what happened was I broadcast an interview with Simon Farrell Green, who's taking over Metro Magazine. The emergency alarm went off at the end of it when he was talking about the new premises in Auckland and how much he thought it was very nice. And then, you know, we could confirm that the alarm worked when it bled out at the very end of the show. So it was only a couple of beats of the emergency alarm. But yeah, one listener said, look, you should never under any circumstances have left that, and it could, you know, really concern the listeners. So I checked with our emergency management specialist here at RNZ, who said, well, look, under those circumstances, didn't last long. You immediately described what had really happened, so it couldn't leave people in any state of confusion. But it isn't actually recommended, but it's not anything RNZ actually would do. So, you know, having mentioned that admonishment, though, with you last weekend, Susanna, I did get some listeners writing, and including one who said, who's actually, I won't mention the name, but a well-known journalist and respected for, you know, high-quality editorial content and decision-making. He says, on behalf of the silent majority, please don't apologise for that fire alarm going off during Simon's interview. It was fantastic and very funny. So there you go. Maybe I'll take the Dame Julie Christie approach and say, listeners, make up your own mind about whether I was fully responsible.
1: Exactly.
0: Or not.
1: In your own words. No, well done. You took one for the team. But also, these things happen, so it did signal that you were speaking in quote-unquote real time, because it was going off for all of us wherever we were.
0: Ah, okay, so you heard it too, did you?
1: I absolutely did.
0: Okay.
1: I absolutely did.
0: Yeah, but the fact is, because it was right at the end of the interview, it was clear there wasn't really an emergency going on at that time. And, you know, I was able to back announce that interview and say, well, what happened there. And yeah, the fact that we were just talking about what's the new premises like, and being able to confirm that the emergency alarm system did work, possibly as a service to readers. Maybe I can spin it like that.
1: I think you should. Now we've got just under 2 minutes. What would you like to finish with?
0: Can we finish on the World Cup, just because it's fun?
1: Yeah.
0: So last week we also spoke about Lionel Messi being a big winner, 39 years of age, still doing the business. Ronaldo, 41, lumbering a pitch like a loser. On the day we spoke, though, he did actually get a couple of goals, and people said, ah, he's back, and we were wrong. But he was absolutely awful in his next match, so I think time's up for him. But the real loser of the week was a TV reporter, news anchor for ABC News in California, in Long Beach, Abigail Velez. She suffered a huge pile-on for this live cross about the US playing Bosnia. That's a match that takes place tomorrow.
2: And one thing about Bosnia, I could not point out where it is on a map. I don't know the first thing about Bosnia, and I don't want to know. That's because Team USA, we're back, we're better than ever. That's next Wednesday. Get prepared, Bosnia, because you don't want it. You don't want it like that. But you're going to get it. That's next Wednesday.
0: Now, people condemned that, saying, I don't even know where Bosnia is and I don't care. They went looking for other broadcasts by her and found this one ahead of the US playing Turkey earlier in the week.
3: So tonight is really about hanging out, having a good time, and enjoying the company. And while I'm at it, the only turkey that I'm concerned about is that Thanksgiving, honey. Team USA all the way! Come on, Team USA! Let's go!
0: Now, people reacted very badly to that huge pile-on. Very unfair. It's just an anchor being enthusiastic.
1: So good to have your company. Thank you very much, Colin Peacock and Midweek Media Watch.
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5: RNZ News at 9 o'clock. Ngā mihi o te pō. Good evening. I'm Mark Leishman. A Taranaki couple want the government to stop chasing them for hundreds of thousands of dollars in court costs after the Crown dropped, for now, plans to seize part of their farm for the Mount Messenger Bypass project on State Highway 3. Tony and Debbie Pascoe have been fighting for 11 years, to prevent 11 hectares of their land being used. Tony says he doesn't want to leave.
6: I've spent all my life here, and I've got no regrets whatsoever fighting this, because it's for every New Zealander. It's your home. It's your home.
5: Land Information has withdrawn a compulsory acquisition notice after the Supreme Court ruled it hadn't followed the correct process, but it still wants to buy the land. The Pascoes say the first condition for any new negotiations will be the waiving of previous court costs. The Public Service Association says it, alongside other unions, exposed fundamental flaws in a proposed major restructure at hospitals in central New Zealand. Health NZ says it shelved the restructure of its Te Manawataki region, which comprises Waikato, Bay of Plenty, Taranaki and Tairawhiti. 17 clinical roles were slated to go, and the union had anticipated almost 100 frontline health workers would have needed to reapply for their jobs. PSA National Secretary Fleur Fitzsimon says the proposal was riddled with gaps and errors. Health NZ says change is still needed, and it will engage with clinicians, leaders, staff and unions. Venezuelans have told the BBC of their anger and frustration at the country's response to the devastating twin earthquakes a week ago. Dozens of international rescue teams have been deployed. The BBC's Yogita Limay reports.
7: Rescuers cheered as they pulled a three-year-old boy from under the debris of his home. The Jordanian emergency team, which discovered the child, said his vital signs were good. It was a rare moment of joy in a country where tens of thousands of families are still searching for their loved ones who are missing after the earthquakes. Anger against the government is growing, with many Venezuelans telling the BBC that rescue efforts were too delayed and sorely inadequate.
5: Lower Hutt police say they're satisfied there's no risk to the public after a parent reported a man asked their child to get into a van outside a Mangaraki school today. Police say the report has not been substantiated and they'll be taking no further action. The Audit Office is investigating how the Education Ministry can improve management of the $1.5 billion a year spent on learning support. It's also considering looking at the school readiness for five-year-olds and the effectiveness of attendance improvement efforts. The topics were included in the office's work plan for the coming financial year, which was published today. Canterbury's booming Selwyn district is projected to be more populated than cities such as Lower Hutt in a decade. The latest growth forecasts for the fastest growing district in the country were outlined at a Selwyn District Council meeting this afternoon. Council Senior Strategy Planner Ryan May says the population is set to grow by about 40% in 10 years to about 120,000 residents.
8: A huge chunk of the growth is coming to Rolleston and is projected to continue to do so. So that's, another 15,000 residents in the next 10 years, 40,000 in the next 30. So there's a huge amount of planning that needs to be done to manage this.
5: Ryan May says in 30 years, Selwyn is projected to be about the size of Tauranga is now. The fourth and final new Canterbury West Coast Air Rescue helicopter entered service today. It's part of a major overhaul of the fleet, which includes a flight and winch simulator, expanded pilot training and new medical equipment. Three of the new helicopters will serve Canterbury and the West Coast, while a fourth is supporting Nelson and Marlborough. Canterbury West Coast Air Rescue Trust Chief Executive Anton Drezevic says it means faster travel times, smoother flights, and the ability to fly in more challenging weather conditions.
9: With the better kit, the better technology, the better training, it enables our pilots and support crew to get through those tougher conditions to where our community members need them the most.
5: The Trust says it's the biggest upgrade in its 40-year history. And that's the news.
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5: We're back with Susanna very shortly on Nights in the quiz on the way. We have the short forecast now from Met Service till midnight Thursday. Northland, Great Barrier Island and Coromandel Peninsula. Cloudy periods with occasional showers, especially in the east. Auckland to Manawatu, including the Bay of Plenty and the Central High Country, also Hawke's Bay and Wairarapa. Fine, apart from patches of morning fog and frost. For Gisborne, mostly fine, but isolated showers tonight and tomorrow morning. Auckland, Kaipara and Wellington, mostly cloudy. For Nelson, Marlborough, Canterbury, Otago and Southland, fine for most, with frosts morning and night, but some areas of cloud or valley fog. For Buller, Grey, Westland and Fiordland, mostly cloudy with isolated showers, but some longer fine breaks north of the glaciers. And for the Chatham Islands, mostly cloudy. 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I'll have a complete roundup of the day's news at 10 o'clock.
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1: Kia ora koutou, ko Susanna Leotawa tōku ingoa. Welcome to Nights. I'm with you until midnight. Great to have your company. Texts 2101. Emails nights@rnz.co.nz. We've kicked off our program this evening talking about trees and what else can happen when a tree is felled or has fallen. Bryce has been in touch. Hi, Susanna. Our property in the Coromandel is an old bush section, only enough cleared for the building. The rest is left to nature. Large fallen dead pūriri are like an apartment complex for all the local natives, including kiwi. The rest is a mature and falling kānuka forest. The forest floor is up to a metre deep in branches and leaf litter, young trees. Our neighbours cut old trees and clean up, missing the point of having a bushy property. Skinks, geckos, periapetus. That's an interesting word. Periapetus. Native birds and native flora thrive on our section. Gary's also been in touch. I've cut my own firewood all my life and over the years have known many woodworkers. So any interesting pieces of wood I'm cutting, I've given to wood turners, etc. Half my garden tools have eucalyptus or manuka handles from wood windfall trees. I burn branches down to finger diameter. Sadly, OSH regulations means wood that people used to cut for themselves now end up on a massive bonfire while people go cold. And another listener got in touch with and sent some beautiful photographs of a light shade that they had built from the fallen limb of a chestnut tree. The pictures are very, very beautiful. I'm just going to work out how we can share those. And thank you very much, unnamed listener, for sharing them with us. Time for this evening's quiz. Our theme tonight is the first half of 2026 and the goings on so far. Quizzy number one this evening, Paul in Kawerau. Kia ora to you, Paul.
13: Crikey, first.
1: First, Paul.
13: Oh, this is exciting. Never been number one before.
1: Well, now you are.
13: Thank you.
1: Wallow in it.
13: Yes.
1: How's Kawerau today?
13: Oh, it's lovely. It was quite cold on my run tonight, but all warm now under a rug.
1: How far do you run?
13: It was 10K today.
1: Oh, well done. And is it up and down, or is it all flat? I was trying to say something poetic, and the best I could come up with is it up and down? But you get what I mean.
13: No, it was a nice trail run. A bit in the daylight and the rest of it under a torch. Using a torch.
1: Is it on your head?
13: I need two because I wear glasses and so things get very foggy. So I've got a handheld and a head torch.
1: Oh, good on you. And people can see you too, of course. It's double whammy. Light is good like that.
13: Yeah, the bikers can see me coming.
1: Exactly. Good on you, Paul. We're coming back to you. Mel in Christchurch, greetings, quizzy number two.
14: Good evening, Susanna. How are you?
1: I'm very well. I'm happy to be speaking with you. How are you? It's Wednesday.
14: Good, thank you. Staying warm out of the cold night here.
1: July 1st, has it arrived quickly for you?
14: It has. Gosh, this year's gone fast.
1: Flies by. I know we always used to hate it when older people used to say that to us. Did you used to be like that? Did you roll your eyes? It's like getting taller. It was like the worst things people could say. Time flies and you're getting taller.
14: No, they never said I was getting taller.
1: Mel, you're number two. Let's see how Paul, number one, goes.
14: Thank you.
1: Thank you too, Margaret in Auckland. Greetings, quizzy number three.
15: Hello.
1: How are you, Margaret?
15: I'm good, thank you.
1: You can hear me. I'm clinking away here. I'm not quite sure what it is. I think I've got too many things around my neck, and suddenly I hear clinking, and I realise, who's clinking? It's me. No, it's me clinking. How's your day been, Margaret?
15: Oh, it's been very good, thank you.
1: And how's 2026 been so far, 6 months down?
15: Well, interesting.
1: Interesting. Yep. Interesting it is indeed. We're going to see how far we get. Paul's first, Mel's second, and you are third, Margaret. Thank you for being in tonight's quiz. Okay, Paul, here we go. It's 1st of July. Half the year's already slipped away. Amazing. Now, our entry question. A Christchurch police officer went viral after arriving at work using what unusual mode of transport? A, a horse. B, a tractor. Or C, a skateboard?
16: A horse,
1: Paul. The horse's name was Kitty. The officer was told the animal was not an approved vehicle, so it had to be taken home.
16: Oh.
1: I know.
16: Oh.
1: Come on.
16: Our horse is on the road. I can't see it's not approved.
1: I can't either. But anyway, no. We weren't there. No. Let's get this quiz underway. The Hurricanes won their second Super Rugby title last month, ending a long wait between championships. In what year did they win their first title? A, 2016, B, 2000, or C, 1996?
16: I'm going to say 2000.
1: Sorry, Paul. Not tonight.
16: Thank you very much. That was a toughie to kick off.
1: It was. But that's all right. You put Kawaro on the quiz map. And for that, we are grateful. Thank you, Paul.
16: Thank you.
1: Mel in Christchurch, do you want me to read the question again? I can.
15: Please.
1: Let me read it again. The Hurricanes won their second Super Rugby title last month, ending a long wait between championships. In what year did they win their first title? A, 2016, B, 2000, or C, 1996?
15: I'm going to be crazy and say 1996.
1: Sorry, Mel in Christchurch. We tried.
15: We tried. Sport's not my big topic.
1: Good to have you in the mix, though. Thank you.
15: Thank you, Margaret
1: in Auckland, would you like to do it, or you know the answer now? No,
15: well,
1: let's...
15: It must be 2016.
1: Exactly.
15: I wouldn't have known, though, to be honest.
1: That's okay. That's called the luck of the draw, isn't it? That's the luck of the draw. The Hurricanes beat... what did they do? They beat the South African-based team, the Lions, winning 20-3 at Westpac Stadium in Wellington. Okay, there we go. Don't worry. We can leave that there.
15: I should know because my family all went, but...
1: Oh, okay.
15: Yes.
1: Well, hopefully they're not listening, but it doesn't matter because we've got another shot at another question. Okay, Margaret in Auckland, here we go. This year marked the first time in more than 50 years that humans travelled back to the moon, with four astronauts orbiting Earth's natural satellite as part of NASA's latest lunar program. What is the name of that program? A, Apollo, B, Artemis, or C, Gemini?
15: Apollo, what was the second one?
1: A, Apollo, B, Artemis, or C, Gemini?
15: Artemis or Gemini. I don't really know. Did you say Artemis?
1: I did. That's B, Artemis.
15: I'm going to go Artemis, whether it is or it isn't, I don't know. Oh, it is.
1: Great guess.
15: Mm.
1: I think you knew. It was in the news and it's been floating around. I'm sure you had it by osmosis.
15: I think it's because she's the Greek, she's the goddess of hunting or something, isn't she?
1: The Greek goddess Artemis, who was the twin sister of Apollo in Greek mythology.
15: Oh, there you go.
1: Exactly. There we go. Okay, here we go. We're in the next one. So you're in the mix already for the mug with one correct answer.
15: Very good.
1: The New Zealand crowned its Bug of the Year winner in February. The winning insect was a rare moth named after which blockbuster film franchise? A, Avatar, B, Jurassic Park, or C, Star Wars?
15: Oh, my God, where are you getting these questions from?
1: I can assure you they're not from me. And you can hear that hesitation in my voice. I hope you can. Because it's real. It's real. This quiz always fills me with great anxiety. So yeah, I'm with you. Yeah, I mean, I'm with you.
15: It's very, very easy when you're just listening. But when you're faced with it, I have no idea. Jurassic Park. I'll read them again.
1: A, Avatar.
15: Avatar.
1: B, Jurassic Park.
15: Jurassic Park.
1: Or C, Star Wars.
15: Or Star Wars. And what kind of creature was it? A bug?
1: Bug of the year. The winner.
15: Bug of the year.
1: Yeah, bug of the year. A rare moth.
15: Well, and it was a, what was it?
1: I'll read the question. New Zealand. That's okay. New Zealand crowned its bug of the year winner in February. Yeah. The winning insect was a rare moth. And it was named after which blockbuster film franchise? A, Avatar, B, Jurassic Park, or C, Star Wars?
15: Well, I don't know, so I'm going to go Avatar. Oh, you're kidding me. It's right.
1: Margaret, well done.
15: It just seemed logical.
1: It seemed logical, and clearly your logic is winning tonight. After the moth was discovered in 2012, here's the background, Forest and Bird ran a competition to name the moth. The winner, Avatar, was picked to highlight the moth's plight.
15: Oh, there you go.
1: Now, this next clue includes sound, and we're going to play. Right. We're going to play the sound now.
15: Mm-hmm.
17: Son. Nothing else in the world smells like that. I love the smell of napalm in the morning. You know, one time we had a hail bomb for 12 hours when it was all.
1: That was Robert Duvall, the actor Robert Duvall, delivering his famous line from Apocalypse Now. Robert Duvall died earlier this year at the age of 95.
15: Oh, gosh.
1: He was nominated for 7 Academy Awards during his career, but won just one. Which film earned Robert Duvall his only Oscar for Best Actor? A.
15: Best Actor.
1: Was it A, Tender Mercies, B, The Apostle, or C, The Godfather?
15: Well, I've only ever heard of The Godfather, so I'll have to go with that. Not the Godfather.
1: You are in the mix for the mug, Margaret, but yes. Not with that answer. The correct answer was Robert Duvall won his only Academy Award for Tender Mercies, which I didn't know until pre-reading this quiz. And Tender Mercies was a film in 1983 where he played a washed-up country singer trying to rebuild his life.
15: Oh, I've never heard of it, to be honest.
1: Nor have I, but I'm going to have a little look. Have a little look. See if it's on YouTube. You never know.
15: Yeah, I will do. Oh, well, thank you.
1: Thank you too, Margaret. Have a lovely evening.
15: Do you get my name and
1: yes, mouth, I'm going to just stay on the line, and Farida will be right there.
15: Lovely. Thank you.
1: Good to have your company this evening. Thank you, Margaret.
15: Thank you.
1: RNZ National, and it is coming up to 20 minutes past 9.
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1: Every week, usually on a Monday. I know I've wanted to say that all my life and I got to say it tonight. Usually on a Monday, but this week we are doing things slightly differently. We take a moment to look back at our history with our resident historian, Emma Kay. Emma runs Small Histories of New Zealand, where she digs up curious stories, funny articles, and lost treasures from our past and shares them on social media, and then comes in and shares them with us. And tonight, and Emma, I'm going to do something magical and move my screens around so I can look at you and not be looking in the opposite direction, which felt really weird. Tonight we're going to talk about the chaos that was the first Parliament of New Zealand. Greetings to you, first and foremost.
18: Hi, it's lovely to be in.
1: How do we arrive on this topic for this evening?
18: Oh, honestly, I think it was last week with Keir Starmer resigning got me thinking a lot about, I don't know, about New Zealand's history, about prime ministers, our government system, and kind of when you start digging into that sort of thing, you find all sorts of odd little histories and sort of curious stories and rabbit holes to go down.
1: Perfect. Give us a starting point. What funny fact did you find, putting funny in quotes?
18: First of all, a fun fact that I found is that we didn't actually technically have a parliament until 1986. Up until that point, it was just called a General Assembly. That was also the point at which we kind of declared a whole bunch of we sort of set in stone a bunch of stuff about us actually kind of being a separate country. It got quite messy for a while there about whether New Zealand was technically a separate country or a dominion or a colony.
1: 1986? Really?
18: Yeah.
1: How did I not know that? I was alive in 1986.
18: It's very recent. It kind of startled me.
1: Yeah, I feel startled about that. Okay, well, that's a good fun fact. What else have you found out?
18: Yeah, so, I mean, if we look at our first attempt at a parliament, which was not 1986, we first put together our General Assembly back in the 1850s, and it was an absolute disaster. It just kind of fell to pieces very quickly because we are a small country at the bottom of the world and we were sort of trying to pretend at politics and it didn't quite work.
1: How could it have been a disaster, though? Oh. Surely everyone wanted it to work. Wasn't that enough?
18: You would think so. And you'd also think, I mean, we had the kind of example of Britain and setting up a political system. So you kind of think we could just follow the example. So in 1853, Governor George Grey signed the New Zealand Constitution Act, which was basically, without getting too bogged down in any legal details, mostly because I'm no legal expert, a lot of it was about kind of establishing New Zealand's right to self-governance. So it really formally set out the fact that we had like six provinces, so the initial six provinces. It set up for us to have a General Assembly or a parliament today. And a kind of executive council, so kind of similar to like cabinet ministers. So it was setting up these political systems that a lot of that we still have today, and kind of laying all of that out and giving New Zealand the chance to, obviously we were taking a lot of cues at the time from the British laws, but Britain's all the way on the other side of the world from us. And so it was kind of like, okay, so we should be allowed to make our own laws and respond to things that are happening in this country rather than wait for, you know, months and months for a response from Britain. Which is a really, really great kind of theory. And I think there were a lot of things that were laid out fairly well in the legal stuff and it all went through nicely. However, it immediately went wrong because Governor Grey kind of signed it and then he finished his term and then he left the country and kind of just left it to everyone else to sort out, which is never a great thing.
1: And then what happened?
18: Well, the main problem was I think that they hadn't quite sorted out who was going to be the next governor. It was someone they were going to ship in from overseas. They like to sort of trade governors around the various different British colonies. So while they were trying to decide who was going to be in next, and it took them 2 years to get someone else out here to be the governor. So there's this big gap where they're kind of like, okay, we're meant to be setting up government, but we don't have a governor. And also we're kind of just fending for ourselves down here. So there was a guy called Robert Wynyard, and he was left in charge. He was kind of like the administrator. So he was almost a stand-in governor.
1: Where was he located, just so we can picture this?
18: I think it was Wellington. I think they were based in Wellington. And so he was left in charge of kind of setting up all of this and managing things in the absence until a governor arrived. And he had very, very different ideas about what was going to happen versus the general election, the people who were elected to the newly formed parliament. So they were kind of excited because they were like, cool, New Zealand's going to be self-governing. We're going to be making our own laws. We're going to be making decisions and sort of moving towards independence. Robert Wynyard was sort of like, this parliament thing's a bit of a holdover until we get a new governor in, and then we're going to be going back to a government by royal assent. And it's going to be a lot more like by the king's or by the queen's kind of say. And so it meant that there were just these like absolutely hysterical constant clashes for genuinely the entire 2 years before we finally got a governor in, because Parliament would try to do something and Mr. Wynyard would be like, no. And then he would try to do something and Parliament would do something else. There were a few sort of examples going through. So the big contentious one was basically Parliament didn't really have that much power. We had like the cabinet, the executive council, the ministers. But they were all chosen by the governor or by Robert Wynyard. So he kind of had all the decision-making power. They were making a lot of the big choices about New Zealand. And so in a way, that felt very much like it was a bit of a dictatorship. Parliament wanted the power to actually put people of their own choice in because that would give power back to more of the colonists and to Parliament and actually allow us to govern ourselves. So a lot of the back and forwards was really just Parliament being like, we would like to do this. And he would just be like, no. At one point, they tried to pass a bill for this to happen. And he kind of just sort of tore it up and said, no, you can't do that, which isn't really how government works. At one point, he said, OK, I'll appoint a few of you as a compromise. I'll put you in there. And Parliament, the next time they met, immediately passed a vote of no confidence. And were basically like, no, we want to do it ourselves. And my favourite one is that at one point he got so frustrated with the entire thing that he just shut down Parliament for 2 weeks. He
1: said, went on holiday.
18: He was like, if we can't agree, we're not going to do it. And just kind of threw a tantrum, which is quite fun.
1: It's bizarre, isn't it?
18: Oh, it's very kind of like drama, catty drama almost, isn't
1: very
18: it?
1: Very catty drama, except these people were quote-unquote in charge.
18: In charge.
1: So when did it start to calm down, if I can use that phrase?
18: Yeah, so 2 years after Governor Gray first signed this in, we finally get our new governor, Thomas Brown, arrives in the country. And he arrives to just everything in absolute disarray. A bunch of the parliamentary ministers have actually resigned in disgust because of everything going on. They're like, this is just not working. This is not what we signed up for. And so he arrives to all of this going wrong. I think Mr. Wynyard throwing a little bit of a tantrum and saying, I can't work with them. And so he just immediately dissolves the entire parliament, calls for a new general election to get in all new ministers and kind of start from scratch, right? Because you kind of have to at this point. So he gets everyone gets re-elected, and there's one person who is a returning politician from the first try, and he was one of the most vocally outspoken members, a guy called Henry Sewell. And he was very, very kind of opinionated. He was someone who was really driven in politics, and Thomas Brown kind of recognised this and essentially summoned him to his office and said, you're going to be the colonial secretary, which is essentially the guy in charge, first ever premier, prime minister kind of eventually. So Henry Sewell is technically our first ever prime minister, which is kind of cool. It's a slightly contentious one because he didn't ever have the title, but the first leader of the country. Unfortunately, it didn't go great for him because about 14 days later, arrived.
1: 14 days?
18: 14 days. Okay. So 2 weeks later, a rival politician, William Fox, just kind of formed his own ministry within Parliament and said, outfoxed him, and just said, I'm in charge now, and kind of just ousted Henry Sewell, which this wasn't, I looked it up, it's not like a, it wasn't really a party struggle because you didn't have political parties back then. This was not like, you know, when they sort of vote no confidence on the leader of a party. This was just him kind of just ousting someone else in power, which seems crazy these days. It's kind of almost like a coup. So we had William Fox as our second ever colonial secretary, and we also had him for 14 days, at which point Thomas Brown had to
1: step
18: in.
1: Were you like looking at these numbers in disbelief? Did you have to sort of double check them from other sources to make sure that it wasn't, they weren't typos?
18: Yeah, I did. I had to look through and I was kind of like, this can't be right. And I'm double checking. Yeah, it was another 14 days, which is crazy. So Thomas Brown kind of stepped back in to be like, no, we need stability. And there was another politician, Edward Stafford, who was popular kind of on both sides. There were sort of more conservatives, more sort of people leading sort of towards more independence. And so he kind of bridged the gap. And so Edward Stafford got put in charge and he was our third colonial secretary. And he kind of stabilised things. And he was in power for 5 years this time, so much better than the previous 2 weeks that we had. He actually brought back Henry Sewell, which I think Henry Sewell deserved at that point. And he put him in as the colonial treasurer. So that was kind of nice for him to at least get a little bit of a happy ending.
1: He got a nod.
18: He got a little nod. And yeah, that kind of stabilised things. After that, things were far less dramatic, at least compared to that.
1: How long until we had a person who was called the Prime Minister?
18: So Prime Minister as a title didn't actually come in until it was 1900. Richard Seddon was the first to use it. So we kind of switched from colonial secretary over to a premier. And it was one of those things where people kind of played with the title. We had a first minister for a while and then we switched back to premier. And then at some point, Richard Seddon was like, I want to be Prime Minister.
1: He called himself Prime Minister?
18: He called himself Prime Minister. And it's sort of just stuck and it's what we've stuck with since then.
1: That was a great capture. Emma, thank you.
18: Yeah, no worries.
1: I'm still digesting 1986.
18: Yes, it's very, very recent.
1: Very recent.
18: Yeah.
1: 40 years.
18: Yeah, I think the other thing that absolutely boggled my mind is the fact that technically we're actually kind of still a dominion, which is quite interesting because we never really revoked the legislation to make ourselves a dominion, which I was fascinated by as well.
1: Maybe we can have a bit more of a look at that. But anyway, it's your decision what you bring in, and it's always a treat. Yeah. Thank you so much, Emma.
18: Yeah, thank you. Lovely to be here.
1: That's Emma Kay, our resident historian. It is 29 minutes to 10 already. And it is time now for, well, it's my conversation with London, what's happening in the UK and Europe. And our night's person in London, Christian Smith. We caught up just a little earlier tonight, and I started by asking him about the British government's long-awaited, highly significant and controversial defence plan.
19: Yeah, it is very long-awaited, not least for the fact that it is late. It's late by a number of months. Prime Minister Sir Keir Starmer, still the Prime Minister for the moment, he's revealed this major defence investment plan to increase funding for the UK's armed forces. By the end of the decade, the UK will spend about 185 billion New Zealand dollars a year on defence, which Starmer says is roughly a 27% rise on when he took office. The plan includes spending on things like you might expect, like jets, nuclear deterrence, air defences, and it notably includes billions spent transforming the UK's drone capabilities, and interestingly, anti-drone lasers, which are effectively lasers that are going to be used to shoot down drones. It's also got more than $1 billion New Zealand dollars improving AI as well. And the background to all of this comes from more than three decades, really, of underfunding in the British military. So since the end of the Cold War, in what many have called the peace dividend, the British Army has around now 74,000 personnel. That's about half of what it was in 1990. And it's the lowest size, really, roughly, in about 200 years. It's also, it's a number of its major combat Navy ships have gone from 48 to 13, and Royal Air Force's combat jets have broadly halved in that time as well. So the army, the military, and for a long time has really been underfunded here. And of course, this all comes at a time of increasingly unstable geopolitics and growing threats, particularly to the UK from Russia. So there's a real push to improve, like much across Europe and other parts of the world as well, there's a real push to improve defence spending. But the controversy really has come from, well, for more than one reason. As I said, it's late. A report, a review into the defence, into the armed forces, was published over a year ago, finding the need to massively increase spending. And the government accepted those reviews, but political wrangling has really meant that announcing action on this hasn't come until now. And that's in large part over the funding for this. It's not even been entirely funded yet. Apparently, there are still billions that have been promised to be spent where they haven't actually said where that money is going to come from. But more generally than that, I think there is a feeling amongst those in the defence world and politics generally is that what has been promised, which is another 15 billion pounds a year or so, isn't really enough. It's said to be around half of what the armed forces actually say they need. It's less than what some key allies are spending. General Sir Richard Barons, who is quite a prominent defence talking head here now, but he also used to be a senior member of the British Armed Forces, he co-authored this initial review, and he said that the UK is simply not going to be ready to defend the country, while the defence editor of the Times newspaper has called the plan doomed from the beginning. I mean, this has been a controversy rolling on for a while. It's a battle between the Defence Department and the Treasury here. The Defence Secretary, a well-respected man called John Healey, he resigned last month as he believed that the plan didn't go far enough. Now, to be fair to the government, it is juggling multiple priorities. There's not a lot of cash sploshing around in the UK economy at the moment, or the UK government to spend on this. And the government spends more on things like health, education, welfare, even the interest it pays on its debt. But it seems like that this underspending on defence, it's going to be an issue that lasts for a long time. And it's going to chase the likely new Prime Minister, Andy Burnham, as he enters office likely this month.
1: Goodness, that took my breath away just listening to the level of detail and the fact that not all the money has been found. Turning to the US and the EU, there's this ongoing tussle over the future of big tech. What's happening?
19: Yeah, on Friday last week, Donald Trump threatened to put 100% tariffs on European countries and the UK as well, actually, if they imposed a digital tax on American tech companies. The EU has responded this week, though, saying basically, you know, if you hit us, we'll hit you right back. And a number of countries, including the UK, already have a tax. So, for example, the UK has a 2% tax on search engines, social media, and marketplaces, online marketplaces. And as I say, other countries have already got a tax. The EU has discussed a tax across the bloc. And as listeners might imagine, these countries that are trying to get a bit more control over big tech companies that are typically based out of the US. You know, these companies, they sell into local markets, they collect data from local markets, they target ads at publics in Europe and the UK. And the EU has said, look, we're perfectly within our rights to decide whether to do this or not. But Trump really doesn't like it. He says it's a tax on great American companies. Joe Biden before him also opposed it. But the wider context here really is a beef, I suppose, between the Trump administration and the EU on the question of big tech and AI. The EU has itself been a leader for a long time on tech regulation, quite in contrast to the US, which takes generally a bit more of a hands-off approach. I mean, it's increased regulation on things like social media companies to provide better online safety, content moderation, things like that, whereas Republicans, particularly under Trump, have framed this content moderation as censorship. But the EU's already, over the years, imposed big fines on tech companies for not complying with its laws. I mean, Ireland, for example, fined Meta about $2 billion in 2023 for mishandling users' data. And then this sort of wraps into a wider context of the growing importance of AI as well, and increasing concern, I suppose, in the EU that it is too dependent on US tech, and particularly when it comes to AI. And they have actually presented a plan in June to curb the EU's reliance on foreign tech. They're worried, basically, that the US has too much control over particularly AI and other technologies that Europe really depends on. I mean, this was highlighted earlier this month. Listeners may have heard of AI company Anthropic and the new models that they have, Fable and Mythos. And when they were launched, that there were these concerns that they were so powerful that they could be a cybersecurity threat against countries, including the US and elsewhere. So the White House basically said to Anthropic, we need you to suspend these programs for national security reasons. But what the EU response to that was, well, hold on, does Donald Trump now have effectively a kill switch on any tech coming out of the US being used in the EU? So the EU is very keen now to have what it calls tech sovereignty, or more increased sovereignty over its own tech, despite being a long way behind the US. And the two blocs are actually holding talks this week to try and repair this relationship. But it's an issue that has been rumbling on for a while now, and I think it will continue to be. And it will be really interesting to see how it shapes the future of world tech, because they are at loggerheads in terms of their principles on this.
1: It definitely will be interesting. And of course, it's ongoing, so we'll be able to come back to you about it, I'm sure. This next story, if we can call it that, has been getting a lot of traction here in New Zealand. But what's the British press made of England cricket captain Ben Stokes choosing to retire during the final match of the Test series against the Black Caps?
19: Yeah, I mean, as the British press here would say, the circus around the England cricket team never sleeps, I suppose. The reaction generally has been focused on Stokes' very significant career and his impact on the game here. I mean, he's undoubtedly going to go down as one of the greats of the game, and particularly someone who delivered some of the greatest moments in recent memory for England cricket. Of course, they had his innings in 2019 in the Ashes at Headingley, where he saved the game in a unsavable position for England against Australia. There's also, of course, the 2019 Cricket World Cup final, which we won't talk about because it's still too raw. But there have undoubtedly been a lot of questions asked about the manner of his retirement in the last match. You know, the decision to announce it during the middle of a session to go on and then open the batting and effectively have a slog. And whether the team is now in a better place for the future. Although generally respectful, there have been plenty of comments from commentators and also from, you know, people commenting underneath stories on the BBC or the Times or wherever else saying, I'm not so sure about this. I think we need to return to our roots. And there's of course huge pressure on Brendan McCullum here now and as well England's managing director, Rob Key. About their roles, a lot of suggestion that they should go, particularly from the likes of Michael Vaughan, the former England captain, who is now a prominent commentator. They're blaming them for the management of the team and what may have been a bust up behind the scenes. We're not exactly sure about that, but you know, the British press in cricket, like in many other areas, can be very vocal and it can be very harsh. I heard an interview with Simon Dool, the New Zealand cricket commentator, who basically said that on this tour, apparently, there's maybe one or two Kiwi journalists who have come along for the tour, whereas whenever England travels, they have 20 to 30 go along. So that gives you an indication of how intense it is, yeah.
1: And of course, speaking sport, we can't ignore football. England taking on the Democratic Republic of Congo tomorrow morning, New Zealand time. What's the mood like with English supporters? Are they feeling confident?
19: I think there's quiet confidence. I think Thomas Tuchel, the coach, the manager of England here, basically was saying, you know, they're taking nothing for granted. We've already seen the likes of the Netherlands and Germany be knocked out in this first knockout round. So I think they're very wary of the fact that things can go wrong. And the Democratic Republic of Congo have been playing well, but England are certainly favourites. So I think there'll be a lot of nervous people here in about, I want to say, 9 hours' time when the game kicks off. But in saying that, if England were to win, they would then have to go and play Mexico at home in Mexico City at the Azteca Stadium, which, you know, Mexico had a good win over Ecuador 2-0 last night. And so trying to beat them in a knockout game at home would be incredibly difficult. But in saying that, I think they're still focused on today's game, and I think there's going to be a lot of nervous people across the day here in England.
1: Finally tonight, Christian, submarines make an extraordinary discovery at the bottom of the Mediterranean. What have they found down there?
19: Yeah, it's a bit of a history's colliding moment. So two mini submarines were off the south coast of Italy preparing for an offshore wind farm there, but they actually discovered quite close to each other two ancient Greek merchant ships, as well as a very well-preserved RAF bomber from World War II that was shot down in a battle there in 1942. Now, the ships are believed to be from Corinth and about 2,500 years old, and they were carrying 300 ceramic amphoras, which are essentially the type of jars that we use in ancient Greece to carry things like wine and olive oil. And they're all going to be brought up for the service to be analyzed and find out more about the sort of the societies that were going on. There's a chance that they were either going to or from Syracuse in Sicily, which was a Corinthian colony at the time. And the RAF bomber, which I find it extraordinary that it's just across the sea from these 2,500-year-old ships. Amazingly, we already know where the crew came from that flew it. They are understood to have been based in Malta and shot down while trying to bomb an Italian ship delivering fuel to Africa in August 1942. The crew survived the crash, which I think is partly why we know where they came from, but they were then captured and sent to a German prisoner of war camp for the rest of the war. But the bomber, apparently, there's no plans to remove it from the seabed. Don't know if they actually could do it safely, but apparently it is very well preserved, and you can still see sort of the RAF ramble and everything with it. So quite the extraordinary discovery.
1: Absolutely it is. It's always a pleasure to catch up with you, Christian. Thank you.
19: Thanks, Susanna.
1: That's Christian Smith, our Knights correspondent in London, and we'll catch up with Christian again next week. Time now for Pacific Waves.
20: Tālofa lava, this is Pacific Waves from RNZ Pacific. I'm Susanna Suisuiki. Coming up, Samo restaurant Tala awarded a Michelin star. Questions arise over an agreement with Papua New Guinea's anti-corruption office, and global foreign aid is projected to fall again this year. But first, an update on our West Papua story from yesterday. Indonesia has defended the high number of military personnel it has deployed to West Papua. It says not all the numbers in the research published are active combatants or personnel directed to fight Papuan resistance fighters. Kuroi Hawkins has more.
21: Its New Zealand embassy says that following the recent expansion of provinces in Papua from 2 to 6, there's been a need to provide security, health and capability to adapt to the new administration structure. It also emphasizes the assignment of military to guard and maintain land and maritime borders with neighboring countries. A statement from the embassy also notes the assignment of military doctors, medics and territorial development divisions as part of efforts to provide for communities in Papua.
20: The chef who owns the first Samoan restaurant, awarded a Michelin star, says it means a lot to have his culture and food recognised in the coveted titles. The first Michelin Guide to New Zealand's restaurants was released yesterday. Tala in Auckland is among the 14 restaurants awarded one Michelin star, while Queenstown's Essence picked up two. I spoke to Tala owner Henry Onosemo and began by asking him how many awards he's won so far.
22: For this year, Hospitality New Zealand just had that Lions Award ceremony. I think it was about 2 weeks ago. The team won Best Restaurant for that one. So I was really stoked and happy for them on that one. And then last night getting the star.
20: What was it like being the only Samoan or Pacific chef at those awards? Well, hang on, were you the only Samoan there?
22: Michael Meredith was there.
20: Oh, okay.
22: So he was there for Mr. Morris and Metita. There was Patrick, I can't remember his last name, but he's pretty high up in, at Sky City. Yeah, he was there as well. I think he was representing Metita. So he knew when. That was, just proof that, there's far more talented Pacifica Samoan chefs out there, far more talented than me. But I think because that I went fully specific on being Samoan, it is where I got the nod for that. Otherwise, I mean, we all know Michael Meredith is a way better chef. And, Patrick is like one of the executives over at Sky City. So,
20: You're all great chefs, especially you and Michael for hoisting up the Samoan flag so proudly.
22: Thank you.
20: And how are you feeling at the moment, Henry? You must be still processing your latest accomplishment.
22: Yeah. I mean, kind of let things sink in a little bit, but then we had a little chat with Mom early this morning, me and Debbie, and then kind of put everything in perspective for us, how it goes. She was just really good at, making things, really just putting things in perspective. She was just mentioning that God giveth and God

0: is pretty much where we grew up in Umkuka. So, and I hated doing it, you know. I was always fed up in Falun Gong, but I would say the first task I ever got to do was Valu de Popo. You have to scrape the coconut, the breadfruit, and the taro. And there's a little bit of an order that, you know, you got to do it in. And that was the first thing I remember learning in the kitchen was Valu mo muole le ulu, because you got to scrape it halfway through. Valu de Popo. So that was like my first way into the making laumu. You know, I left Samoa before I got to make the palusami, which is, you know, that was always Dad's. He never trusted anybody to make palusami. But my brother Kent in Samoa does a pretty good, pretty mean one.
1: What advice would you give to a budding chef who wants to follow the same path as you, putting their cultural dish on the global stage?
0: I think it's selfish, but I want them to be very specific in what they, in what culture they want to represent on the plate, and then stay true to that. Because I want them to stay away from the Pacifica narrative that gets pushed around. I don't want our different cultures to be grouped into one title or one label that we lose it. There's a reason why we have like a Samoan language, Tongan language, Niuing language, because we're quite specific to a certain island in the Pacific. And so the same thing goes for our food. You know, oka in Samoa is different from ikamata, is different from kokonda. And so approach it and represent who you are and be true to that, because it does show up when you try to put it on the plate. Because the ideal situation is that a few years from now, you know, it'll be a Samoan restaurant, a Tongan restaurant, Fijian restaurant, instead of just a Tongan chef, Samoan chef, Fijian chef at one of these award ceremonies.
1: A Papua New Guinea MP is questioning a new agreement between the government executive and the country's Independent Commission Against Corruption, or ICAC. The government says the new Memorandum of Understanding between ICAC and the National Executive Council will strengthen the fight against corruption in public office. Johnny Blades has more.
2: The head of ICAC, Thomas Elu, has described the new agreement as a significant step towards strengthening institutional collaboration and moves to prevent, detect and investigate corruption. He says corruption is complex and doesn't exist in isolation, so neither should the country's response to it, requiring cross-agency coordination, hence the new MOU. But a former senior government minister and attorney general, who is the current MP for Sina Sina Yongamugal, Karenga Kwa, says it's not clear why this MOU is even necessary.
3: I really see this MOU as superfluous, you know. All it's doing, it's watering down the personal resolve between the ICAC commissioners and their staff to get tap on even members of the NEC. If you are brothers in arms with them, then you can't act against them. That's wrong.
2: According to Thomas Elu, there's an emphasis on information and intelligence sharing in the new agreement, promoting greater transparency in public office. But Karenga Kwa says the agreement would weaken ICAC's efforts to promote this.
3: If anything, I would say that compromises the independence of ICAC. You don't have to sign up an agreement and exchange brotherly love. The organic law is self-executing, the organic law on ICAC. Why should an agreement be necessary? So that thing is about fostering relationships, but fostering relationships should not be a feature where independence is required. Independence of mind and independence of resolve and independence of action.
2: ICAC was established by the Marape government in 2020 following the passage of the Organic Law on the Independent Commission Against Corruption by Parliament. Since then, Karenga Kwa says ICAC has done very little in terms of prosecuting corruption in public office. The problem is considered endemic in PNG, and Mr. Kwa offers these common examples of how it works.
3: If I want to build a road in my rural district and I need to engage the provincial lands officers to come in and do it, these people are already on salary.

0: But no, they will demand that I pay them a whole stack of parallel salary, you know, some massive amounts. That's one. And then when you need the police to come and investigate some criminal activity in your district, sorcery-related violence or just reckless tribal fighting or something like that, you have to pay the policeman an allowance to move. On top of the salary they're already on, okay, paying for fuel, okay, that might be excused. We pay, that's fine. But then they will ask for a full allowance.
1: Meanwhile, the Chief Secretary to Government, Ivan Pomaliu, said committing to the whole-of-government approach through this MOU helps foster a culture of accountability.
2: Global foreign aid is projected to fall again in 2026 after a record drop the year before. The OECD predicts that small island development states will be the hardest hit individually, with around 40% of humanitarian aid worldwide expected to disappear. Kaya Selby has more.
3: Last year, global aid spending reached new lows, and this year it's projected to fall further to its lowest level in 12 years. Health aid may fall as much as 46% globally. CEO of Child Fund New Zealand, Josie Pagani, says the data ought to be read in human terms.
4: I mean, we're expecting up to 14 million additional deaths by 2030. So about 4.5 million of those will be children. So it's things like malaria, HIV, AIDS, immunisation, and so on. So these are preventable deaths, and that's pretty alarming.
3: But for Pagani, it's the drop in humanitarian aid that's the most dangerous trend from a Pacific perspective.
4: To cut humanitarian aid, and that's when you're in a crisis like we've just seen in Venezuela, in the Middle East, where you're cutting up to 40% of humanitarian aid, that is going to have a very direct impact on the ability for countries to respond or charities like Child Fund to respond directly to a crisis.
3: She says the standard aid delivery model needs to change. Less money from governments and multilateral bodies means more care is needed to make sure an aid project doesn't become a white elephant.
4: There are sort of dinosaur aid projects scattered around the Pacific, you know, water tanks with logos on them. And you can't solve that by a tank here and a tank there and a project here. You've got to look at it systemically, and you've got to go, right, we've got to work with government. What are the gaps here? Is it the outer islands? How do we get running water everywhere so that kids have access to running water?
3: And while Australia and New Zealand maintained aid levels in their respective budgets, Pagani says it's the ways rather than the means that matter most.
4: New Zealand and Australia have pretty much protected their aid budgets. This is an opportunity for us to go, right, we have to change, we have to get better at communicating our impact, and we actually have to get better at impact. And it's about working with the Pacific, right? You can't do it as a top-down old model of charities where you know, go in with a tilted head of compassion and offer some help in a water tank.
2: That's Pacific Waves for today. For all episodes, head over to rnz.co.nz/Pacific. We're also on Spotify, Apple and iHeartRadio. 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
5: We're going to touch down on the island of Rarotonga briefly. This is Tumu Te Varo Varo from the string band of Rarotonga.

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1: RNZ News at 10 o'clock. Paul Marie. Good evening. I'm Mark Leishman. The Nurses Union says it doesn't trust Health NZ to investigate the patient death in Waikato Hospital's emergency department this week. A man was found unresponsive in a toilet on Monday night and was unable to be resuscitated. Nurses Organisation Chief Executive Paul Golter says the nurses on shift are very upset they couldn't provide the care that was needed because they were understaffed. He says the union is calling for an independent inquiry.
2: People have stopped believing Te Whatu Ora, and it's particularly galling that it's investigating its own bad behaviour. And the best place to address it is by going to someone who's independent, who can actually look at what was going on, not just on the day, but behind the scenes.
1: Paul Golter says Health NZ needs to answer why EDs around the country are chronically understaffed. Health NZ will not answer questions about whether the Waikato Hospital's emergency department was understaffed on Monday night. Meanwhile, the Health Minister says a 9-hour wait time in any ED is completely unacceptable. Simeon Brown says the government is focused on reducing wait times, and since they were elected, they've increased frontline staff around the country.
3: It's completely unacceptable. We want to see shorter wait times in our emergency departments. That's why we put the health targets back in place. That's why we are seeing quarter on quarter and year on year improvements since we came to government. But I acknowledge there is a significant amount more work to be done.
1: Simeon Brown says he expects Health NZ to carry out that work. The health and safety legislation has passed its third reading, with the Labor Party already committing to repeal it should it enter government. The minister responsible for the bill, Brooke Van Velden, says the bill restores clarity, common sense and focus to New Zealand's work, health and safety system by focusing on critical risk. Labor believes the bill weakens the protections that keep people safe and risks more injuries and deaths. The legislation's commencement date has been pushed back from November the 1st this year to April next year, with New Zealand First promising changes to the bill after the election. The Ombudsman has found a decision by the Prime Minister's office regarding an official information request was unreasonable. The request was made in March 2025 and sought information regarding a case between climate activist Mike Smith and major emitters. Here's political reporter Lillian Hanley.
4: A complaint was laid with the Ombudsman after apparent withholding of information by the PM's office after a briefing document that likely should have been included in an official information request was only disclosed because of a court order. Chief Ombudsman John Allen is recommending the Prime Minister review the decision and decide whether to make further relevant information available. The Prime Minister's office has accepted the recommendations and apologised. As part of the investigation, the former staffer who received the documents was consulted, and he says he can't recall what he did with the documents. Mr Allen says that's surprising.
1: The International Monetary Fund is advising the government to balance its books and make broad-based tax and regulatory changes to bolster growth. In its annual report on the country, it says the economic recovery has been delayed but should pick up pace in the second half of the year. Here's economics correspondent Giles Beckford.
5: The IMF says the Middle East war means growth will be muted this year but should touch 2.7% in 2027. It says inflation will peak around 4%, which should prompt the Reserve Bank to start raising the cash rate soon. It's warned the government must balance the need for savings to get back into surplus, but ensure public services are maintained. And it's renewed its long-standing call for a comprehensive capital gains tax, reform of superannuation, and policies to improve productivity, deepen capital markets, and improve housing supply.
1: Inland Revenue says it's beefing up credit reporting and enforcement as part of its crackdown on tax debts. Its manager for significant enterprises, Tony Morris, says the IRD has had extra funding over recent years to ramp up its compliance work. Mr. Morris says IRD has been reporting businesses that get into tax arrears to credit agencies.
6: What we find is that some people pay up, some people pay their tax, some go into liquidation, but those that don't do anything, we've actually seen that people aren't lending them money anymore.
1: Tony Morris says New Zealand has an estimated tax debt of $9.4 billion. The Transport Minister is celebrating a crackdown on road cones that targets local government. From today, councils are required to take a common-sense, risk-based approach to temporary traffic management. Chris Bishop says the new guidelines replace a 567-page code that drove what he described as ridiculous behaviour.
7: You know, the Toby that's being fixed on the, you know, the suburban side street that no one drives down during the day because everyone's at work, and then they've put out like cones for Africa basically up and down the street, and it's ridiculous. Everyone will have a listening, will have an example about that. And it's not saying you shouldn't use road cones. I mean, you want people to be safe.
1: Chris Bishop says the Transport Agency has made savings with the new rule, and councils will ultimately have to adopt them or miss out on government funding for roading projects. It's 6 minutes past 10. The government has approved plans for water services under the Local Water Done Well model for all mainland councils. The final holdout, Waitaki, will soon join Central Otago, Clutha and Gore in the new Southern Water. Five new council-controlled organisations are already operating, with 13 more to launch in the next year. The Chatham Islands Council, not on the mainland, will have another 2 years to provide its amended plan with further decisions on funding needed. The Minister, Simon Watts, says there is more work to do. The government is making strong progress on reliable, sustainable water services. The principal of Porirua College says it'll run out of money if it keeps providing lunches at a loss to make up for what she says are shortcomings in the government's school lunch scheme. The Auditor General has raised questions over whether the program is delivering on its goals. Porirua College has been providing lunches at a loss to meet its own standards. Its principal, Ragnar Maxwell, says others are making or asking if they can make lunches for their schools too.
8: People are just horrified by the quality of what's happening and by the amount of times, you know, really defective food is provided. It's simply unacceptable. Nobody would want their children to be fed in this way.
1: Ragnar Maxwell says people want good, healthy food in schools. The Court of Appeal has thrown out the attempt by internet entrepreneur Kim.com to overturn his extradition order. The Justice Minister 2 years ago signed Mr.com's extradition to the United States, where he faces criminal charges relating to the defunct website Mega Upload. Kim.com issued judicial review proceedings against the police advice to the minister and the minister's decision to surrender him to the US. The High Court backed the police and the minister, and the Court of Appeal has now upheld that ruling. The artificial intelligence firm Anthropic says it will start restoring access globally to two of its most powerful AI tools after the United States government lifted export restrictions. Anthropic built the fabled Mythos 5 models using its chatbot Claude. However, the US suspended worldwide access to them over concerns they could be used by hackers to exploit cybersecurity weaknesses. Venezuelans have told the BBC of their anger and frustration at the country's response to the devastating twin earthquakes that struck a week ago. Nearly 2,000 people have been confirmed dead so far. Dozens of international rescue teams are helping. The BBC's Yogita Lime is in Caracas.
9: It will be a mammoth task to locate all of the dead, with questions being asked about whether it can ever be done. Safely disposing of the dead bodies while still allowing families to give their loved ones a dignified farewell is an immediate challenge facing the government. In the capital Caracas, as well as in the worst-hit city of La Guaira, tents have sprung up in open places, occupied by those who've lost their homes, but also by people who are too scared to sleep indoors.
1: New data says global ocean surface temperatures in June were the highest on record, and that warming is likely to continue to escalate over the next few months. Scientists at the European Union's climate monitor, Copernicus, say the figures cap an unprecedented period of ocean warming this year. They warn the imminent El Niño event will throw in even more uncertainty and escalate the increase. Poo, picked up by an Australian jogger, has informed a groundbreaking study on southern right whales. University of Auckland and Macquarie University researchers analysed whale poo collected during the jogger's morning runs in South Australia, as well as samples from South Africa and the Auckland Islands. Molecular ecologist Emma Carroll says it turns out that the whales are eating a wide variety of seafood, like crabs, shrimp and lobsters. She says it was previously thought their diet was mainly krill.
10: And so that's really revealed they've got this amazing resilience in their diet that we never knew before. Not having a reliance on one or two types of prey has to be good when ecosystems are changing throughout the Southern Ocean.
1: Emma Carroll says with krill availability declining, the findings help with predicting how the whales will adapt. Five people have been arrested and more than a million cigarettes have been seized as part of the effort to crack down on black market tobacco. RNZ's been investigating the illicit cigarette trade in Auckland over the past 3 months and has identified shops selling the product at prices well below the retail value. Speaking in Auckland, Customs Terry Brown says there are clear indicators for black market tobacco.
11: The evident one is the price point. And yes, there will be part of the population that see that as being a desirable thing, overriding any concerns that they might have about health and the content issues that have been described previously.
1: Terry Brown says those involved in the Australian tobacco black market are looking to set up in New Zealand. People with bowel cancer symptoms are being promised faster treatment under a new national assessment system. The Health NZ initiative is aiming to reduce colonoscopy waitlists by up to 30%. Charlotte Cooks reports.
12: People with symptoms will now be able to get a fit test from the hospital after a GP referral. This measures the blood and the stool. A positive test will result in a colonoscopy, while a negative will be managed in primary care. Health NZ says this will free up specialist capacity by prioritising those at highest risk, reducing unnecessary referrals and shortening wait times. It says it also gives patients information faster by either ruling out cancer or telling them how urgent their care is. The new system works alongside the free screening for asymptomatic people aged 58 to 74.
1: A drug harm reduction service says if people get their GHB tested before taking it, it could reduce overdoses. Distrust National Harm Reduction lead Jason George says sometimes people aren't taking what they think they're taking.
13: If people get their stuff checked, they'll know what they've got, and it just means that people can be, you know, more considered in how much they decide to take, and absolutely will reduce overdoses by getting stuff checked.
1: One person is dead and others are in hospital after a string of six suspected overdoses of the drug GHB in Wellington over the past few days. A law professor says changes to toy safety standards could see untested products sold in New Zealand. The government is updating safety standards for children's toys to automatically approve those that meet American and European benchmarks. It says the move could save businesses thousands of dollars in duplicate testing to comply with local standards. University of Auckland law professor Alex Sims told Checkpoint some toys sold in Europe aren't tested at all. They only require a manufacturer to say they meet the required standard.
14: My concern is if they're not actually being tested, someone is just verifying that they think that they're safe without actually having done the testing.
1: Alex Sims says the law won't necessarily protect people because not everyone follows it. Police are warning the Chinese community to be on the lookout for a phone scam involving fake family doctors. The warning follows reports from a North Shore medical centre in Auckland after several patients received suspicious calls from a Mandarin-speaking person pretending to be a doctor or healthcare provider. Police say the caller used the patient's names, then asked them to buy gift cards or vouchers and send photos of the codes. One victim is believed to have lost several thousand dollars. Police say a genuine medical provider will never ask for payments to be made in this manner. The South Wairarapa District Council is warning residents that work to clear slips could take more than a week. The region suffered widespread damage after it was battered by heavy rain at the weekend. The council says large slips along White Rock Road won't be cleared for the next few days. Significant damage to Cape Palliser Road will also see it shut to all traffic during the day from tomorrow until further notice. Access for residents and essential travel will remain but is likely to be restricted. And police say a serious crash involving a car and a truck has blocked southbound lanes of State Highway 1 near Tawa, north of Wellington. Emergency services were called to the crash on the stretch between Transmission Gully and the Tawa Granada North off-ramp. It was shortly after 8 o'clock. Police say one person is in a critical condition. And that's the news.
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16: 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And my own sense of it is that MDMA is actually more suited to psychotherapy during the psychedelic experience, because people are still, if you like, in the room.
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1: We're back with Susanna very shortly, and the details coming up. And now the short forecast from Met Service till midnight Thursday. Northland, Great Barrier Island and Coromandel Peninsula. Cloudy periods with occasional showers, especially in the east. For Auckland to Manawatu, including the Bay of Plenty and the Central High Country. Also Hawke's Bay and Wairarapa, fine apart from patches of morning fog and frost. For Gisborne, mostly fine, with isolated showers tonight and tomorrow morning. Horowhenua, Kapiti and Wellington, mostly cloudy. For Nelson, Marlborough, Canterbury, Otago and Southland, fine for most, with frosts in the morning and night, but some areas of cloud or valley fog. Buller, Grey, Westlands and Fiordland, mostly cloudy with isolated showers, some longer fine breaks north of the glaciers. And for the Chatham Islands, mostly cloudy. 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It's right on 17 minutes past 10. I'll have more news for you and weather, of course, at 11 o'clock.
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17: 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Ski Field operators on a spending spree.
18: It's July, school holidays are coming up, and the ski slopes are pretty brown. But the ski field operators are optimistic.
19: Seems like this incredibly confident industry, despite, you know, varying snow conditions.
20: Snowmaking could have us skiing here as well in the year 2090 as what we were in 1990.
18: You heard it, 2090, and they're on a spending spree.
21: There's a 2.7 kilometre gondola that we're proposing to open up the Doolans Basin, which will make it 711 hectares, the biggest in New Zealand.
18: After an autumn of record temperatures and warnings of a warmer world, how can this be? The answer is inside a shipping container.
22: This is our insurance policy, a snow factory.
23: Technology that can make snow in temperatures up to 20 degrees.
18: That's right, 20 degrees Celsius. I'm Sharon Brett-Kelly. Today on The Detail, why the ski industry is betting big on the future. We find out what's happening in the South Island, plus Ruapehu Ski Field's outlook after years of turmoil.
19: Yeah, I'd say there's a pretty low stoke factor at the moment in Wanaka and in my flat.
18: That's RNZ's Katie Todd in Wanaka, desperate for a decent dump of snow.
19: There's so many people just kind of milling around Wanaka, biding their time and waiting. Two of my flatmates are working on the mountain this season. They've had their training, they're ready to go, but they're basically just having to lean into the board games, and everyone's really just holding out for a big dump of snow.
18: So for most ski fields, it's July the 4th, the opening.
19: Yes, it's kind of getting pushed out for all the ski fields. We're about 2 weeks past the opening date that they set earlier on in the season. But yeah, basically the only thing you can ski at the moment is beginner areas.
18: So is there enough? Is there enough snow for them to open?
19: Essentially, it's all man-made snow, which is propping them up at the moment. There's no real snow up on the higher fields where the intermediate or kind of gnarly terrain is. And if you look at the smaller club fields in Canterbury, they're all closed at the moment and they're just waiting for natural snow to fall.
2: Is this particularly late?
19: It's not completely unprecedented. You've probably heard that saying, you know, snow in May never stays, snow in June, it's still too soon, snow in July, you can rely. So people are really like reciting that around Wanaka at the moment and holding out hope. But it is an El Nino year as well. So that means that from the outset, ski operators were saying that it was basically going to be a really unpredictable year. And it also comes on top of last year being really bad for snow. Earth Sciences New Zealand told us that it was abysmal for snow in New Zealand last year, and some of the little club fields actually never got to open, and some of them opened for, you know, one weekend in total. So there's like this really great sense that we need some redemption down here.
2: And we shouldn't forget the club fields, because there's a heck of a lot of them around the South Island.
19: Absolutely. It almost feels like it's becoming a bit of a two-speed industry, because, you know, the big fields are buying so much snowmaking equipment at the moment. Cadrona's got 132 snow guns now, and they can kind of manufacture their way through the slow patches and the poor snow. The club fields really just have to kind of look to the sky and hope for that natural snow. And obviously when that doesn't deliver like last year, it really hurts their baselines.
2: So would their futures be in much more in question than the bigger ski fields, the big commercial ones?
19: Yeah, absolutely. I'd say that's a fair thing to say, because if you look at the big fields at the moment, they're doing mega upgrades. Cadrona just opened this massive new Soho Basin area last year, making it the largest ski field in New Zealand. Coronet's just opened this thing called a snow factory, so it can manufacture more snow even when the temperatures are in the positive. And both Cadrona and Treble Cone have just upgraded their base areas. Remarkables announced it's lodging this fast-track application to become New Zealand's largest ski area by expanding into this area called Doolins Basin. That would be a $150 million upgrade, and it involves New Zealand's longest gondola. So, yeah, it kind of seems like there's this massive gap between the big operators and the small clubs.
2: What about the, you know, the Middle East and the fuel crisis? How much is that playing into things?
19: I've talked to some ski hill operators about this, and they say they have seen a little bit of a softening of demand, but for them it's really hard to differentiate how much of that is coming from the situation in the Middle East and how much of that is coming from the poor snow. So it's kind of a double whammy, actually kind of a triple whammy, because those high fuel prices are also raising their operating costs and the costs for all the kind of supporting businesses as well. Of course, as I mentioned before, it is within the wider trend of Queenstown Lakes tourism absolutely booming. So even if it is a bump, it's still within an overall positive trend, hopefully, for now.
2: Paul Anderson is chief executive of NZ Ski, which owns Mount Hutt, the Remarkables and Coronet Peak. He says it's not so much the warm start to the season.
3: It's more about the variability in both the temperature, the precipitation and the wind, and those extremes getting stronger.
2: People who, I guess, don't know the industry well, keep talking about it as a sunset industry because of climate change, because of the global warming. But it's not, because it can't be, because your companies like yours are investing so much money into these machines, as well as expansion.
3: Yeah, quite interesting. In our application for the expansion of the Remarkables, the Department of Conservation has asked some very valid questions about climate change. We went back, we've been operating up there for 40 years, and we went back and looked at the snowfall accumulations over that period, and it's actually trending up, which was probably not what we expected to see.
2: Really?
3: There was some work done about a decade ago, which predicted that while there would be some warming of a couple of degrees, that the precipitation wasn't going to dry up. So because we're well above the, you know, the snow line, we are still getting good snow. Having said that, it's that variability that I spoke about before that's really important for us to manage. So because we know there'll be seasons like this season that you're late getting started, and there'll be some seasons where it warms up during the season and you need something to supplement, something to just keep you going through that period.
2: Tell me about the big plan for the Remarkables, because if and when it goes through, it will be the biggest ski field in New Zealand.
3: So NZ Ski, we've invested about $100 million up there in the last decade, modernising the ski area that Mount Cook originally put there in the 80s. And we've doubled the skier numbers up there in that same time. So that's given us the confidence to go to the next step, which is there's another valley just to the southeast of the existing ski area operations. The valley we're currently in is called the Rastersburn. The new valley is called the Doolins. There's a 2.7-kilometre gondola that we're proposing to open up the Doolins Basin. And that's another 262 hectares of terrain, which will make it 711 hectares, the biggest in New Zealand.
2: It's a fast-track project.
3: Yep.
2: And where is everything at the moment?
3: We submitted to the EPA on the 20th of May, and they do an initial process where they check the application for completeness, and they consult with the regulatory agencies who have an interest in it. So for us, that's the Department of Conservation, Central Otago District Council, Queenstown Lakes District Council, and Otago Regional Council. And there's a few others like Heritage New Zealand, most importantly, iwi. So they're going through that process at the moment. The application we've put in is some 4,200 pages, so we've been extremely thorough.
2: If it all goes through, when would you start building?
3: We'll get a decision by the beginning of next year. So it'll probably be the summer of 2028 that we would start some form of civil works. And it'd be a two-year build to get that gondola built. Because it's kind of like building a small town on the side of a mountain. You know, we're going to end up having 6,000 people at one time up there. So, you know, I would like to hope we've got the gondola operating in 4 years.
2: You don't have any trouble convincing investors that this is a good thing to put their money into?
3: No, we're actually a family-owned business. It's a local family, the Davies. Their company is called Trojan Holdings, and we've got a few tourism holdings, the Hermitage, Milford and Rootburn, Guided Walks. I've got interest in Bungee, KJet, and they've got property development as well. They've always been really ambitious for Queenstown, and they understand the place that the ski areas play in the prosperity of Queenstown, so they're really keen to get underway.
2: So let's get into the snowmaking technology that is fueling this confidence in the future of ski fields, not just here, but around the world, including Australia.
4: Over recent decades, there's been a slow decline in the amount of natural snowfall every year. But because the resorts have gotten so much better at making snow and farming it and moving it around, the actual number of days that on average resorts are open for is much longer than it used to be.
2: Where are you?
5: I'm up on the mountain, which, you can get everything from wind to echo for sure. So it might just provide a bit of that mountain mystique in the way it comes through. Yeah.
2: That's Travis Donoghue, Chief Executive of Whakapapa.
5: At Mount Ruapehu here, we actually have a really long season. So we don't actually plan our opening until early July. We do open back at King's Birthday with sightseeing and snow play, but we run all the way to Labour Weekend. So relatively long season. So we expect that we progressively open our lifts and terrain throughout July and sometimes even into early August.
2: I'm very fascinated by the snowmaking machines because I've looked around and it seems to me that the New Zealand ski fields are pouring a lot of money into snowmakers. Does that really secure your future?
5: Snowmaking's two things. It can add a really great base for the natural snow to fall on, so really additive. But when the natural snow hasn't fallen, it's actually a fantastic piece of insurance for us against that variability. So really essential, actually, for not only New Zealand ski areas, but globally. More and more resorts are looking to add that kind of surety, that ability to commit to an opening and know that you're going to be able to open. And that's the real value that snowmaking provides.
2: right now in the South Island and even on Ruapehu, you know, I've looked at the live cameras, it's pretty brown. So does that mean that the snowmaking factories or machines can provide you a base across the ski field?
5: Yeah, absolutely. So here at Whakapapa, we've got a just over 2 kilometre network of snow guns, which provides a great main trail from top to bottom. And so we do two things here. We've got conventional snow guns, which require a below freezing temperature and the correct humidity to be able to make snow. They work by effectively turning the water that they're fed into a really fine particle. And during the hang time that plus the fan air that pushes that out, that hang time is where that water becomes snow. And that's one way, relying on those below freezing and correct temperature humidities. But we also have a snow factory, which is into its 10th season here at Whakapapa now. And that's completely different, where that's a large containerized solution. It can generate just over 200 cubic meters of snow every 24 hours. And think of that one as a large shaved ice machine almost, in the way that it feeds water in, freezes it on a wall, cuts it all up, and then a fan blows it out a tube. Putting those kind of two technologies together provides that reliability. That snow factory can actually operate well into the plus temperatures and even towards summer temperatures.
2: I know. I've heard that they work up to 20 degrees Celsius.
5: Yeah, that's right. With that, we've been afforded the ability to actually expand our range of experiences. We've got something new here called Snowland this year. Adding to that snow play and sightseeing I mentioned, we've also got going with tubing. Tubing's more exhilarating in how you slide and spin on the snow. And we were able to open that back, as I said, on King's birthday, because that snow factory can generate a reliable experience when we need it. So again, takes that Mother Nature mercy of guessing out of being a ski area when you've got assets like this. The other thing with those conventional snow guns I mentioned is that they've come a really long way in their technology. Every kilowatt of energy that's needed is now 30% more efficient than what you get it back out as snow. And the extra gain is that they actually are automated. They've each got their own little weather sensor on them, and they can actually start themselves. So the further technology comes into it, the better.
2: Are you saying that the snowmaking technology now means that a ski field like yours can defy, really, the effects of climate change?
5: To a degree, truth be told, snowmaking does require a lot of energy input, as I was just referencing with the kilowatt factor. But we, you know, can also start to look at, you know, being a part of that watershed cycle as well. So snow on the ground up the mountain does eventually melt and become kind of water again. So it's very circular in that regard. The only unfortunate part is that we require the energy at the same time New Zealand needs its energy, which is winter. There's other extra stages too, like the grooming fleet, the snow cats that we have now have something called SnowSat on them. And that uses LiDAR-based mapping of the terrain so that a groomer can actually know exactly how much snow it is standing on. So your ability to actually harvest and move the snow and use it is just exponentially improving. And so when you put all of that together, I think it does certainly allow us to combat, as you say, the effects of that variability. We do still need those temperatures to sit right for the conventional snowmaking. With the snow that's starting to fall and the southerly starting to kick in this last week, it feels like it might just be turning on now, just in time.
2: So how costly, how much of an investment have you made in the snowmaking?
5: Just within the last couple of years, we've spent another couple of million dollars. Just to reference, the cost of a snow factory on site would be in the region of $2 million. And per snow gun, approximately 100,000 New Zealand.
2: The power cost, have you worked out how much more it costs to keep the snow factory and the guns working?
5: Yeah, I think that we do also have to acknowledge reservoirs, looking after them, making sure they can hold a lot of water. And then there's actually the
20: pumps and the pipe network as well. And those all can add up to hundreds of thousands again. Here at Whakapapa, when all of our guns are on, if it was a great night for snowmaking, we would be using about a megawatt each hour.
2: A megawatt can power up to 1,000 homes in that same hour.
20: But when I talk about ROI and the payback of snowmaking, again, it's not just that physical infrastructure cost, it's also that electrical cost.
2: ROI is return on investment?
20: Yes.
2: Yeah. Okay. Is it pure water that the machines use?
20: Yes. So we do, in some cases, use a additive called Snowmax, which is a enzyme, which is fairly inert, and you can sort of see that it's actually a naturally occurring compound. That just helps the water get to that nucleation and kind of become ice or snow that much more efficiently.
2: So, you know, when the melt happens at the end of the season and that water flows back, it's not polluted by the snowman.
20: No, there's been various studies that have been done on it and its use around the world in these applications that effectively show, or so far have shown, no trace or no concern as to what that does. And as I was saying, it is a kind of already naturally occurring enzyme. That's not to say I think that should be taken for granted, though, either. I think we're actually keen to continue to do more and more at-place tests and research on that.
2: The technology, you know, and the big investment in the machinery, that has obviously taken a lot of worry out of whether or not you're going to get people coming up to ski. But not completely. You're still reliant on the right natural weather conditions as well.
20: Yeah, absolutely. And I think for us, as we continue to build a trust in the reliability of Whakapapa and that we should still be skiing here for many years to come, I like to say that, you know, snowmaking could have us skiing here as well in the year 2090 as what we were in 1990.
2: So Whakapapa and Tūroa on the south side of Mount Ruapehu are looking more secure after years of uncertainty. The government has pumped in tens of millions of dollars to help save the ski fields, which both have new owners. But there's something going on off the slopes. Newsroom business reporter Andrew Bevan has been following the story.
6: There's still a lot unfolding there, for sure, and I suspect some people involved with those companies, there will be a sort of feeling of anxiety hanging over them. But there's probably a bigger story at play on the mountain in terms of a judicial review of the concessions that were given to these companies to allow them to operate on conservation land. And so that took place earlier this month. I think it was penciled in for a whole week at the Wellington High Court. We're yet to know the outcome of that, but it could potentially have quite wide-ranging implications for these fields.
2: So who took them to court?
6: So there were sort of two judicial reviews heard at the same time. One was from Ngāti Tuwharatoa, which is a taupō iwi, and one was from Pātakotoko, which is a hapū grouping from the Upper Whanganui River, driven by the Tūroa family, which is obviously where the Tūroa field gets its name from. They had the Crown in court challenging those operating concessions, basically on the basis that these groups believed that the concessions were granted illegally because they didn't adequately respect or consider treaty obligations in the process. Basically, they felt that consultation with Mana Whenua was a box-checking exercise rather than, you know, a legal obligation under the treaty and under the National Park Plan. And look, they basically want the Crown to reconsider the Whakapapa concession. The Tūroa concession happened too long ago, and so it can't really be captured by this. But any sort of amendments and future concessions which are needed for additional activities, additional infrastructure, if this judicial review is successful, will need to go through proper Mana Whenua consultation. And you know, they've been quite clear to me that they don't want to shut down skiing on the mountain. They just want to make sure that they are heard and properly consulted because, you know, the mountain is incredibly important to them.
2: So have they not been properly consulted?
6: I wouldn't say they haven't been consulted at all. I would say that the level of consultation that they feel they have gone through has been a box-checking exercise. You know, it's been perhaps a few casual conversations. They don't feel like they have been listened to or have had an adequate opportunity to be heard. And you know, there are some sort of perhaps aggravating factors there in that you'd normally expect a cultural impact assessment report to be delivered alongside these kind of concessions. And the Department of Conservation allowed them to be passed without those reports. And so to say, you know, you can do them down the line, 3 years down, we will need the report to be handed over. And I guess, you know, these local groups feel like that's kind of reverse engineering consultation, so they don't get to be heard.
2: What are the possible outcomes of that?
6: If the judicial review goes ahead and goes ahead in fulsomeness, the Whakapapa concession will likely need to be reconsidered. Any amendments to the Turoa concession will need to be reconsidered, and any future amendments or concessions in the national park will need to adequately consult Mana Whenua. And look, it is a little bit hazy as to what that means for the ski fields, but I don't believe it will see the ski fields closed down until a new concession is put in place. I expect it will be a sort of a rolling issue, because a proper concession can take well over a year. The ones that we saw, you know, in the past few years were rushed through in a matter of months. So it sort of isn't surprising that they've not been as complete as some would like.
2: That's it for today. The Detail is a newsroom production supported by RNZ and NZ On Air. Thanks to Andrew Bevan, Travis Donoghue, Katie Todd and Paul Anderson. This episode was produced by Gwen McClure and engineered by Mark Chesterman. I'm Sharon Brett Kelly. Ka kite.
17: 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The Detail is back again tomorrow, RNZ National. 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
17: I thought we'd stay in the 70s with another slow jam this evening. This is 1977, player, Baby Come Back.

time now for episode 7 of Malcolm and Juliet by Bernard Beckett. Malcolm's hopes of having his first sexual experience with Charlotte have been dashed, and he's been left feeling hopelessly inadequate.

When Juliet popped in the next afternoon on the way to the gym, Malcolm noticed something he had never noticed before. Juliet was a woman. And as soon as he saw that, he understood what he had to do. Juliet wouldn't expect a fully equipped yacht on a moonlit bay, and friends did each other favours all the time. Then he saw her face, and the look on it sent the idea running back to where it had come from. Any other phone calls? Nah. And that guy was creepy. We need a new idea. She opened the fridge. Pizza. Cool. Want some? Camille in? Nah, working. Yeah, I'll have some. Oh, actually, the second piece is tiny. I'm starving and I have to go straight to the gym after this. Do you mind? Nah, thanks. Tell me why you need the money. I might be able to help then. Nah, don't want to talk about it. They were both sitting on the couch. Juliet swung her feet round so they rested on Malcolm's lap. I came round here to be cheered up. How's the research going? Got any more material? Yeah, I still need more interviews, though. I thought I might ask Mum, and maybe our principal, Mr. Ramsey. Could be a good idea to include somebody of standing in the community to lend credibility. I still have to check out copyright laws too, because I want to get some short pornography montages and splice them into the action to give it more impact. The judges said that last year, you know. They said my entry lacked visual appeal. Juliet was laughing and came dangerously close to jiggling her feet with amusement. God, you're priceless. You know that, don't you? Absolutely priceless. It was the moment. The window of opportunity, as Charlotte had put it, or at the very least a loose louver. Actually, Juliet, it's good you think that because, well, I was sort of going to ask you a bit of a favour. Sure, no problem. What do you want? Well, I was just wondering whether you might consider... They were such simple words, yet somehow Malcolm's mouth was incapable of shaping them. Juliet saved him the effort, her eyes widening with understanding. You want me to... Oh, of course, matey, no problem. I was wondering when you'd ask me. She checked her watch and Malcolm felt his pulse push past 150. Look, I don't have a heap of time right now, but... No, should be okay. Where then? Your bedroom, I suppose? Let's go. She bounded up the stairs and Malcolm followed at a frightened distance. So this was how it would be? Him and Juliet. It was going to happen. He rounded the doorway, wondering if she would be naked already and whether it would be a good idea to start undressing himself. Instead, he found her fully clothed and standing facing the camera. Okay, then. I'm ready. Roll camera. My first time, eh? Gee, I have to warn you, it's really rather tacky. Malcolm's partial relief was quickly swamped by a more substantial anger. He felt a childish wave of tears and ducked his head down behind the camera before he had to explain. Hang on, I'll just check out the focus. Yeah, okay. Okay. You know Todd, right? Well, no, you don't, but I've told you about him before. We do kickboxing together. Anyway, last year, me and him were going out. You never told me that. Thought you weren't meant to interrupt. Sorry. Anyway, we had been together 5 months, I guess, and at first it went pretty well. But then he really started to want to have sex with me, and looking back, maybe I should have just said yes and been done with it, but I wasn't sure I liked him that much. But then, one day, the strangest thing happened. We were training together in the gym, doing some sparring, and everybody else had left. For some reason, all that exertion, perhaps, the sweat in the

Todd tried to look calm and in control when he walked back in, but his face was red with panic and he was still puffing away from the run. And anyway, I'm bigger than he is. I pushed him back into the changing rooms and lay him down on one of the little benches. It was ridiculous. The space was so small, and I ended up falling off at the worst possible moment. I had a bruise on my ass for weeks. I remember that. A week later, he rang to tell me he'd found another girlfriend. He doesn't come to kickboxing all that much anymore. Oh, but listen to me rambling. This isn't what you want at all, is it? You'll be more interested in the technical details, like the way he... No, that's fine. Malcolm had all the detail he could bear. Tape's almost out. Oh, okay then. Almost got me going there, you know, with all that sex talk. You were lucky. She grinned and gave him a peck on the cheek. And then she was gone. Malcolm rewound the tape and played the interview back, hoping the pain might help him focus. It didn't work. The science fair was looming and he was running out of options. Kevin's cleaning job gave him the option of working after school or coming back in the evening. He preferred the late shift. School at night was interesting, and there was no one there to hurry him. In the gym foyer, he flicked the lights on and off in a message of code only he could interpret. And in the biology lab, he cleared the board one letter at a time until the words, "I love you, Brian," emerged amidst the jumble of notes on osmosis. There was only the admin block left to complete. Its entrance was shielded from the outside security light by a large tree, making it the darkest area of the school. Kevin fumbled with the keys and then slid quietly inside, feeling for the light switch. Terror came first. Kevin liked to think he was the sort who didn't frighten easily. If shit would happen, it would happen, he figured. Only now, as far as he could tell, shit was happening, and it was happening rather close. For the noise that bounced along the trophy-cabineted corridor was like none he had ever heard before. It was a groan of sorts, but so unearthly and unexpected that at first Kevin couldn't be sure it wasn't inside his own head. Then, to add to the horror, a blinding flash of light exploded out of the staff room office. Then there was darkness once more, and silence. Fleeing was an obvious option, but curiosity is a strong emotion. Kevin put down the tools of his trade as quietly as he could, and dropping to his knees, crawled slowly forward. There was another groan, and then a third, the most blood-curdling of them all, followed by a second flash of light. Kevin's resolve was weakening, but still he crawled on, trying to tell himself he was prepared for any vision. An alien abduction, maybe, or the climactic sacrifice of a satanic ritual. But the scene which greeted Kevin in the brief moment of the third flash twisted his stomach and throttled his mind in a way he could never have anticipated. He recognized both the people immediately, despite the strangeness of their underlit pose. Mr. Ramsey, the 50-something-year-old principal, trousers and boxers around his stumpy ankles, perched vigorously atop Ms. Charters, the much-feared school secretary, who was in turn precariously arched over the school's new self-sorting digital photocopier. The light emanated from the machine itself, pressed into action each time Ms. Charters tried to correct her balance, thus illuminating the entire grisly scene. Kevin had seen such a thing once before on a video Brian had made him watch. At the time, he had been disinterested. Now he was more disturbed. In fact, he was quite certain this was the single most repulsive and unnatural act he had ever witnessed.

Well, that was Stephen Lovett reading episode 7 of Malcolm and Juliet by Bernard Beckett. And you can hear episode 8 at the same time tomorrow. Malcolm and Juliet got me thinking about New Zealand music, and specifically this one, Be Mine Tonight, the debut single of The Dudes.

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1: RNZ News at 11 o'clock. Kia ora. Good evening, I'm Mark Leishman. The Court of Appeal has thrown out the attempt by internet entrepreneur Kim.com to overturn his extradition order. The Justice Minister 2 years ago signed Mr.com's extradition to the United States, where he faces criminal charges relating to the defunct website Mega Upload. Kim.com issued judicial review proceedings against the police advice to the minister and the minister's decision to surrender him to the US. The High Court backed the police and the minister, and the Court of Appeal has now upheld that ruling. Labour's leader says the Prime Minister's office deliberately tried to hide a lobbying document from the public. An ombudsman investigation has found the Prime Minister's office unreasonably withheld information that was requested about a case between climate activist Mike Smith and major emitters. The document was not included in the Official Information Act response, but was subsequently disclosed due to a court order. Chris Hipkins says the ombudsman's findings confirmed his suspicions.
2: This stinks to high heaven. The Prime Minister's office received this information from corporate lobbyists. They seem to have gone to great lengths to prevent that information making its way into the public domain, even though people have been repeatedly asking for it. That's simply not good enough.
1: The ombudsman says the Prime Minister should decide whether to make further relevant information available. Donald Trump has suggested he'll use Congress to fight back against a Supreme Court ruling that shot down his executive order to end automatic citizenship for anyone born in the United States. The justices voted 6-3 to maintain birthright citizenship, which is enshrined in the Constitution. The BBC's Bernd de Boosman is in Washington, D.C.
3: Although he's clearly disappointed, he's vowed to press on. In a post on Truth Social, he called on lawmakers to pass legislation that would essentially accomplish the same thing as the executive order that led to the whole lawsuit and eventually to the Supreme Court. So he's very disappointed, but undeterred, and he certainly has his supporters on Capitol Hill and among the Republican Party who also believe that birthright citizenship is something that's been abused over the years.
1: The Transport Minister is celebrating a crackdown on road cones that target local government. From today, councils are required to take a common-sense, risk-based approach to temporary traffic management. Chris Bishop told Checkpoint the new guidelines replace a 567-page code that drove ridiculous behaviour. He says the transport agencies made savings with the new rules, and councils will ultimately have to adopt them or miss out on government funding for roading projects. The head of rugby in Samoa says despite the demise of Moana Pacifica, he remains hopeful for a meaningful professional pathway for Pacific players. The clubs exited the Super Rugby Pacific competition due to financial challenges. Eliezer Tora reports.
4: Huckabee Samoa chief executive Semanu Douglas Ngatun says Moana Pacifica's departure creates a significant gap in the development pathway for Pacific players between domestic and international rugby. He says it's disappointing for Pacific rugby as a whole, but there remains a strong need for a dedicated Pacific presence in Super Rugby, and this gives him hope. Opportunities for players, coaches and support staff with Pacific connections don't vanish just because Moana as a franchise has gone. Siumanu says they are hopeful that a high-performance pathway for Pacific talent will be in place for 2028 and beyond.
1: Public submissions are being sought on a bill to return thousands of hectares of land across Nelson and Tasman to its customary owners. In the 1830s, the Crown promised Māori in the top of the South Island that if they sold 151,100 acres of land to the New Zealand Company, they'd be able to keep one-tenth. Instead, they got less than 3,000 acres, now known as the Nelson Tenths Reserves. Last year, Crown reached an agreement with Māori that would see 3,000 hectares returned and $420 million in compensation for the land that cannot be returned. The bill will enable the transfer of land from Te Here Unuku Trust on behalf of the customary landowners. And a crash has closed part of State Highway 1 north of Wellington. Southbound lanes are closed from Mungavan Interchange south of Porirua to Tawa. And that's the news.
0: 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RNZ National Weather.
1: Okay, the weather coming up right now, and the short forecast from Met Service until midnight Thursday for Northland, Great Barrier Island and the Coromandel Peninsula. Cloudy periods with occasional showers, especially in the east. Auckland to Manawatu, including the Bay of Plenty and the central high country, also Hawke's Bay and Wairarapa, fine weather apart from patches of morning fog and frost. For Gisborne, it'll be mostly fine with isolated showers tonight and tomorrow morning. Orowhenua, Kapiti and Wellington, mostly cloudy, with Nelson, Marlborough, Canterbury and Otago, also Southland, fine for most. Frosts in the morning and night, some areas of cloud or valley fog. For Buller, Grey, Westland and Fiordland, mostly cloudy with isolated showers, some longer fine breaks north of the glaciers. And for the Chatham Islands, mostly cloudy. 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It is 6 minutes past 11. And Peter McElwain will have the next news for you. That is coming up at midnight.
5: Thank you, Mark. Kia ora koutou. I'm Susanna Leiatawa in for Emil Donovan, who's taking a little break and then returning for a few weeks on afternoons while Jesse Mulligan takes a break. So I'll be here until the middle of July, and then Emil will return to his seat, his radio seat here at nights. Coming up this hour, an artist to artist, Nick Bollinger, takes a listen to some of the songs that songwriters have written about other songwriters and uncovers the stories behind them. But I thought before we get to Nick, let's listen to a little bit of music from around the world. And we've taken our lead from the FIFA Football World Cup. I was have been enjoying watching Cape Verde as they make their debut at the World Cup this year, and it got me thinking about this next artist. Here's Cesaria Evora with Saudade.

That's Cesaria Evora from Cape Verde, and also featuring Bonga, who was an Angolan artist who first made Sold Out, took it to the charts in 1974. Now we're going to Berlin. Here's Nina Chuba with Unsicher.

Time now for Artist to Artist, a series in which Nick Bollinger listens to some of the songs that songwriters have written about other songwriters and uncovers the stories behind them.

The things that matter to songwriters and singers are mostly the same things that matter to everyone else, which must be why, as listeners, we form such personal attachments to songs. They express the things we feel, only more eloquently than we could ever say them ourselves, and, crucially, with better tunes. But there's one subject that perhaps means more to those songwriters and singers than to the rest of us, and that's because it goes right to the heart of their profession. That subject is other songwriters and singers. There's a long and semi-secret history of songs about songs and the people who sing them. Like Van Morrison singing about one of his own favourite singers, the soul star Jackie Wilson. I'm Nick Bollinger, and over the next 50 minutes or so, I'm going to uncover a bit of that history.

0: Van Morrison and Jackie Wilson Said, just one of a number of songs in which the Irish soul singer sang of one of the African-American artists that inspired him. There are any number of places we could go from here, so why not make it a side trip to Trinidad in the year of 1939? Calypso is the great song form that emerged from this island in the West Indies. Calypsonians, as they were known, would often use their songs to editorialise on the social and political issues of the day. In fact, for some of their fellow islanders, this music would be their primary news source. There were calypsos about Hitler's invasion of Poland and the world heavyweight boxing fight between Joe Louis and Max Schmeling, among other things. One of the great calypsonians was Rafael de Leon, better known as the Roaring Lion. Calypso was almost a kind of competitive sport, and calypsonians often sang antagonistic songs about each other, striving to prove themselves the better rhymer, much like rappers would do decades later. But the Lion had nothing but praise for a certain American singing star who he would make the subject of this song.
1: Of all the world's famous singers that I have ever seen on the movie screen, of all the world's famous singers that I have ever seen on the movie screen, Lawrence de Bear.

Bing has a way of singing with his very heart and soul, which captivates the world. His millions of listeners never fail to rejoice at his golden voice. They love

Mention might be made of things more romantic, life centered on his wife. As lovely as the soft silks of poetic dreams, her smile is like the moonbeam. A former star, we know she can sing, but now her voice she has reserved.

With key lines from some of Bing Crosby's hits, as well as such choice biographical details as his tobacco habit, hat fetish, and the names of his racehorses, the Roaring Lion pays a very affectionate tribute in that 1939 Calypso to the original crooner. He also wrote calypsos about the Mills Brothers and Winston Churchill, who wasn't a singer, but whom the Lion evidently admired for his rhetoric. The Lion himself had a 65-year career and kept singing almost right up until his death at age 91. On another island, in another age, this singer paid an equally touching homage to one of his heroes.

0: The English singer-songwriter Ian Dury and Sweet Jean Vincent, his 1977 ode to the Virginian rockabilly singer who had died 6 years earlier. Dury clearly admired Vincent as a rock and roll pioneer, but also identified with him as someone who, like himself, lived with disability. Dury was permanently crippled by the polio he contracted as a child. Vincent wore a leg brace and endured chronic lifelong pain as the result of a motorbike accident. And the song depicts very poignantly and poetically the way Vincent was forced to keep touring long after the hits had ceased, dependent on alcohol and drugs to relieve a pain that might have been existential as well as physical. But when your leg still hurts and you need more shirts, you got to get back on the road. Like Jean Vincent, Flora Moulton originally came from Virginia, but she spent most of her life in Washington, D.C., where she performed on the streets, playing guitar, harmonica, and singing her raw and vibrant mixture of blues and gospel. She had already been doing it for nearly 40 years when she made her first recording in 1981, a tribute to one of her personal heroes, the great jazz virtuoso Louis Armstrong.
1: I said, yes, say this song.

Bye-bye.

Mr. Cooter. English rockers, all their money goes right up their nose.

That's Bill Callahan, the American indie singer-songwriter who recorded for a long time under the name Smog in his tribute to another American guitarist and singer, Ry Cooder. Callahan obviously admires Cooder very much, but unlike Callahan, who plays in a very minimalist style, Cooder is something of a virtuoso and, as Callahan notes in the song, has inserted himself into many different musical genres, from the Cuban son of the Buena Vista Social Club to the bluegrass of Ricky Skaggs. But Cooder has heroes of his own, and he tells us about one of them in this song.

You're listening to RNZ National. I'm Nick Bollinger, and this is Artist to Artist. We've heard Bill Callaghan singing the praises of Ry Cooder, and Ry Cooder singing about his hero, Johnny Cash, and how he first heard him on his Sears and Roebuck radio when he was just a boy in school. But when Johnny Cash came to write a song about a fellow musician, he only had to look over his left shoulder, which is where he would see guitarist Luther Perkins, original member of Johnny's Tennessee Two. Luther was a minimalist. He never played two notes when one would do. But listen to any of Johnny's original Sun recordings and you'll find Luther's boom-chicka-boom guitar is as crucial to the sound as Johnny himself. A sound that only came together, as Johnny says in this song, when Luther played the boogie-woogie in the strangest kind of way. Play it strange.

Martin Luther played the boogie woogie. 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Play it strange.

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1: Bob Dylan had arrived in New York City in January 1961, a 21-year-old Woody Guthrie clone fresh from Minnesota. Within a space of time so brief it's hard to comprehend, he became one of the most original and influential songwriters of the 20th century. But the first song of his own that he ever recorded was a homage to his personal hero.

It looks like it's a dying and it's hardly been born. Hey, Woody Guthrie, but I know that you know all the things that I'm a-saying and many times more. I'm a-singing you this song, but I can't sing enough. Cause there's not many men who've done the things that you've done. Here's to Cisco and Sonny and Leadbelly too.

0: that come with the dust and are gone with the wind. I'm leaving tomorrow, but I could leave today. Somewhere down the road someday, the very last thing that I'd want to do is to say I've been hitting some hard traveling too.
1: Bob Dylan's Song to Woody. Dylan himself inspired countless tributes over the years, but one of the most intimate comes from a singer-songwriter 30 years his junior. Under the performing name of Cat Power, Sean Marshall has performed entire concerts of Dylan's songs, but in this song of her own, she sings directly to Bob, of the mysterious bond she's felt with him ever since she first heard him in her teens, of his apparent attempts to connect with her, and what she might say when they finally meet.

Cat Power and her song to Bobby. Not all of Bob Dylan's admirers were as romantic or reverential as Cat Power. When Dylan celebrated his 50th birthday, quite a few years ago now, singer-songwriter Loudon Wainwright III offered this qualified tribute.

mistaken, you're 50 today. How are you doing, Bob? What do you say? Well, it must have been about 62. I heard you on record and you were brand new. And some had some doubts about the way you sang, but the truth came through and loudly it rang. Yeah, you were hipper than Mitch Miller. And Johnny Mathis put together. So I got some boots, a harmonica rack, a D21, and I was on the right track. But I didn't start writing until 68. It was too damn daunting. You were too great. I won a whole lot of Bob Dylan imitation contests, though. Changing, you brought it all home. Blonde on blonde like a rolling stone. The real world is crazy. You were deranged, and when you

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Self-portrait. 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Yeah, I had to stop listening. Times were too tough. 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

0: 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My kid cranked up her boombox, almost groaned, and I heard you screaming from her room. Everybody must get stoned. Thanks a lot, Bob.
1: I'm Nick Bollinger, and you're listening to Artist to Artist on RNZ National. Bob Dylan once said, "To me, someone who writes really good songs is Randy Newman." There's a lot of people who write good songs, not that many in Randy's class. Now, as far as I know, neither Bob Dylan nor Randy Newman have ever written a song about the other. But Randy Newman has written songs about other songwriters. Not that you would trust them for factual accuracy. Over the years, Newman has made a specialty of the untrustworthy narrator. Listening to his songs, you often get the unsettling feeling that what the singer is telling you might not actually be reliable or true, or that their point of view hasn't been distorted by strange prejudices. And that's certainly the case when Newman, in the voice of a somewhat unreliable music fan, sets out to ostensibly tell the story of the band ELO.

You can figure out for yourself how much is true and not true in Randy Newman's story of a rock and roll band. Unusually for a rock band, their lineup did include a little violin and

The big violin, the one that stands on the floor, otherwise known as a cello. But I have it on good authority that ELO never had any members named Johnny or Bobby Joe. As for ELO, they never wrote a song about Randy Newman, though their main man Jeff Lynne would later produce one of Newman's records. But one of their earliest hits, back when they were still known as the Electric Light Orchestra, was a tribute to two other legendary composers.

0: RNZ News at midnight. Kia ora, I'm Peter McIlwain. A new law has come into effect in China, which critics say is aimed at erasing minority groups. The government says the legislation will strengthen social cohesion by making Mandarin the language of education, official business and public spaces. Taiwan says the new law could be used to increase threats against its citizens. The BBC's Suranjana Tiwari reports.
1: The Ethnic Unity and Progress Promotion Law is part of Chinese leader Xi Jinping's efforts to build a shared national identity among ethnic groups and strengthen cohesion. The law makes Mandarin the main language of education in schools, replacing teaching in minority languages such as Tibetan, Uyghur and Mongolian, something Beijing says will improve future job prospects. But rights groups say it's another step towards forced assimilation with a Han Chinese majority and will weaken minority languages and cultures.
0: Meanwhile, the Foreign Affairs Minister says he's not concerned by China's new ethnic unity law, stressing it has no authority in New Zealand. The law includes a clause stating that people and groups beyond China's borders can be held legally accountable for undermining ethnic unity and progress. Australia's government has lodged objections with Beijing. The ACT MP, Laura McClure, has called for Winston Peters to take it up with his Chinese counterpart, but he says there is no need. Mr. Peters says the law has no standing outside China, regardless of what Beijing might say. The ACT leader says there are more important things to focus on than whether MPs and their staff use personal email accounts for official business. An ombudsman's report has found the Prime Minister's office was unreasonable to publicly withhold a document provided by lobbyists to a staffer's personal email account. The Greens, through an OIA, have also found ACT's Simon Court's office received lobbying material to a non-work account in February. David Seymour says MPs cannot always control how they receive information.
2: I think what we're getting at, guys, is this is a bit crazy. There's some bigger problems in New Zealand. He's complied with the law. He's released it under the OIA. Frankly, I think there might be one or two bigger issues in New Zealand today. If anyone would like to talk about them, I'm here for you.
0: David Seymour says people generally should not use their personal account for official work. Internet mogul Kim.com has lost his latest bid to challenge his extradition to the United States. The Court of Appeal has dismissed his appeal and ordered him to pay costs after his lawyer filed an application to adjourn the hearing the night before it was due to begin. The US wants to extradite Kim.com from New Zealand, where he is a resident, to stand trial on 12 charges of criminal copyright infringement, racketeering and wire fraud. The charges relate to the defunct website Mega Upload, which allowed file sharing of copyrighted material, including pirated movies, TV shows and songs. A group of social welfare charities is calling for a benefit shake-up to tackle poverty. The Council of Christian Social Services says 10.2% of the population is experiencing relative income poverty. It wants an increase to the amount that people are allowed to earn when they're on the benefit, a reduction in the abatement rate beyond that, and a support package to help low- and middle-income households with food costs. A Salvation Army spokesperson, Bonnie Robinson, says income poverty is a pervasive problem.
3: We've still got, you know, large numbers of children living in material hardship. You know, we haven't hit our child poverty targets for many years. So not enough attention to it and not enough change in the areas that need to change.
0: Bonnie Robinson says even working people are requesting food help. New data shows global ocean surface temperatures in June were the highest on record and that warming is likely to continue to escalate over the next few months. Scientists at the European Union's climate monitor, Copernicus, say the figures cap off an unprecedented period of ocean warming witnessed this year. They've warned an imminent El Niño event will throw in even more uncertainty. Increasing ocean temperatures can cause adverse consequences across the globe, from flash flooding to rising sea levels and droughts. To sport, and Super Rugby Pacific is being revamped for next season following the demise of Moana Pacifica. Teams will play two more games in the new 10-team, 17-week competition. The top six teams will still qualify for a revised final series, with the top two teams now advancing straight to the semi-finals. Sudden death elimination finals will remove the controversial lucky loser concept. The season will kick off on February 12th. That's the news.
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0: And the latest short forecast through from Met Service, fell to midnight tonight. Northland mainly fine. However, a few showers in the north and east. Auckland to Manawatū, including Coromandel Peninsula, Bay of Plenty and the Central High Country, also Hawke's Bay and Wairarapa. Fine, apart from patches of morning fog and frost. Gisborne, morning cloud and isolated showers, then fine. For Hauruwhenua, Kapiti and Wellington. A mostly cloudy Thursday with drizzle possible at times. Marlborough, Nelson, Buller, Canterbury, Otago and Southland, fine for most, with frosts morning and night, but some areas of cloud or valley fog. Grey and Westland districts and also Fiordland, mostly cloudy with isolated showers, but some longer fine breaks north of the glaciers. For Rekohu, the Chatham Islands today, cloudy periods. 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It's just turned 6 minutes past midnight. Good morning, morena, I'm Peter McElwain. It's the all-night program through until 5am this Thursday morning. I'll update the latest news, sport and weather every hour and hopefully provide you with some entertainment in the form of regular features such as an overnight quote shortly and main features starting just after 12.15 with an episode of Sunday Morning featuring Rick Beato, What Makes a Song Great. Then to a 1:15, time for the climate question, and the El Nino weather pattern has started and could be one of the strongest on record. So how does El Nino work exactly and what's the link with climate change? Making our way to just after 2, Nikki Beatty hosts the Arts Hour, and this morning director Tina Garavi on her new film Virginia Woolf's Night and Day, starring Hayley Bennett and Lily Allen, plus Kiefer Sutherland on playing bad guys and singer Olivia Rodrigo. We've got episode 6 of Mr. All Bones Ferrets by Fiona Farrell for you just after 3am. And this morning, Walter All Bones has been offered a voyage to the Antipodes as keeper of the ferrets to ensure their safe arrival in the colony. On 30 with Guyon at about 3:30 this morning. The hype around AI is huge, but are we witnessing the greatest technological breakthrough of our time or the greatest sales pitch? Journalist and author Karen Howe argues AI has been oversold, its limits downplayed and its hidden costs ignored. On Witness History After 4, in 1916, 1 million men were killed or wounded in the Battle of the Somme. We'll hear from veterans in their own words using BBC archive recordings. On the detail this morning at 4:30-ish, it's July, the school holidays are around the corner and the slopes are brown, but ski field operators are optimistic. That's this morning's lineup. Hope you can stay with me for at least a while on the all-night program. Into music and a rock duo, in fact a blues rock duo of Dan Auerbach and Patrick Carney. They come from Akron, Ohio and go by the name of the Black Keys. This from their 2010 album Brothers, it's called Everlasting Light.

The Black Keys with Everlasting Light, which is very appropriate because I have an overnight quote on that subject. Yes, this week sharing quotes on the subject of recovery or healing. And this is rather clever, I think. The wound is where the light enters you. Worth thinking about. It's from Rumi, the 13th century Sufi mystic and poet, and that sentiment reflects a famous story from his magnum opus, the Masnavi, which touches on how suffering and brokenness allow divine grace or light to reach us. I hope all goes well for you if you are recovering at the moment from anything at all. Let's go live now with a song previously recorded by Sam Cooke and Aretha Franklin. This is Otis Redding's 1966 version of Try a Little Tenderness, and it's been regarded at times as one of his finest moments.

0: The late Otis Redding, Try a Little Tenderness, and that song found a brand new audience after being covered in the 1991 film The Commitments. Quarter past 12 on the All Night program at RNZ National. Now, American YouTuber, multi-instrumentalist and music producer Rick Beato will be heading to our shores for the very first time this October to bring his live show to Auckland. Beato, who has more than 5.5 million subscribers to his YouTube channel Everything Music, frequently interviews musical megastars and breaks down some of the songs that we all know and love. And he spoke to Jim Mora on Sunday morning.
1: You can play music, you've got a Gibson Les Paul guitar named after you, you've written a book about playing the guitar, you've got degrees in music, you've taught music, you've been a record producer, you've got your own studio, and you were in a band that made a couple of albums, good albums. But what got you onto YouTube, please?
2: So I was hanging out in my studio one day, and I have a friend that asked me to make a video of my son Dylan, who has insanely good perfect pitch, so he could show his wife. My friend Shane's like, can you make me a video to show my wife Angie how good Dylan's ear is? So I convinced Dylan to come down and make a one-minute video, which I put on Facebook, and it got about 80 million views. And that was I started my channel about 6 months after that on YouTube, but I got so many requests to find out how Dylan was able to do this, what I taught him, all these things, that I decided to start my YouTube channel.
1: After we talk to you, we're going to play a bit of that famous video of Dylan's perfect pitch, by the way.
2: Okay, great.
1: So what's the format for Rick Beato Live?
2: Rick Beato Live, I come out, I tell stories, I do song breakdowns, I play guitar, I take questions from the audience.
1: And you'll have anecdotes, won't you, like Freddie Mercury arriving at a Queen band meeting to present the guys with Bohemian Rhapsody, I think.
2: That's true.
1: And I think they looked at it and it was just a whole lot of notes and they weren't quite sure what they were seeing.
2: Yes. When I interviewed Brian May about that, it's still hard to believe that these people were in the same room. Talking to Brian May, and it's like, he was there. You know, it's really hard with all these people I've interviewed to imagine that they were the ones that created all these things, even after all this time.
1: Sting, the musician Sting, said to you, the essence of music is surprise. If he hears music that doesn't surprise him within a few bars, he'll stop listening. And I can imagine that's fine for Sting, but not for most of us. I would have thought, Rick. Otherwise, we'd never have Spotify lists.
2: Well, that's true. But I think that, Jim, I think most people's favorite songs are things that that when they first hear it, it surprises them. And then those surprises are the things that keep them coming back to the song. And those are the things that they want to hear over and over, those favorite songs of everyone's.
1: Understood. Why does the microphone... I'm ripping through a few questions, but I think they're probably of interest to people. Why does the microphone love Bono's voice or Willie Nelson's voice? I heard someone who you interviewed calling this a print. Are there voices the mic doesn't love in the same way that, there are good-looking people who aren't photogenic? I think Willie Nelson's a good example because he doesn't seem to have remarkable vocal qualities, but his voice has something really special.
2: I think it's Daniel Lanois was the producer that told me that. And I've never heard anyone use the term print before. I thought it was a great term. But it's the tone. The microphone loves the tone of their voice. And it captures the character that is there. But certain people, just microphones, really capture the character of their voice. I think that's what he was referring to. I thought it was a fascinating way to describe it.
1: You analyze songs, which is fascinating for those of us who know them. And I think one example among many, many is that I picked out Elton John's Tiny Dancer, which I remember from my youth. And I could see the appeal right away, but I always thought the lyrics were a bit clunky. So what makes it so good?
2: When I went back and was analyzing that song or talking about it, you don't realize that the hook that everyone thinks of happens so far into the song that you in your mind it happens way sooner, but the thing that everyone sings is something that takes so long to get to, but when it gets there, it's amazing.
1: Okay. Coldplay's The Scientist, Fleetwood Mac's Go Your Own Way, Nirvana's Smells Like Teen Spirit. I know you talk about those songs. I mean, would you like to choose just one of those to tell us about? I think they're included in your repertoire.
2: Oh, man. Smells Like Teen Spirit, that song was really life-changing for me, even though I was 30 or 29 years old when it came out. Unlike many of the people that got into Nirvana that were teenagers or college-age students, I was a little bit older. But the song connected with me so viscerally that when I saw the video on MTV, I couldn't believe it. It's melodically sophisticated. It has incredible energy in the drum parts and the guitar parts. But the vocal performance is just otherworldly. I think it's amazing.
1: Yeah, it is amazing. And when he sings Here We Are Now, Entertain Us, it's like the signifier of a whole era of music, really.
2: Yes, yes.
1: I want to ask you a fancy question. I mean, the thing about greatness is that it doesn't need to be perfect. There's a Robert Browning poem many of us may have encountered at school about the artist Andrea Del Sarto, who was a very good painter. He was known as the artist who never made a mistake. And he could look at the works of Michelangelo and Raphael and realize the mistakes they made, but also he knew that they had genius and he did not. There must be a lot of that going on in music as well as art. It doesn't have to be perfect for it to be great.
2: Yes, and to that point, I think that perfection makes art boring. And it's the imperfections that really draw people to the music. There's a slight delay at the beginning of every phrase in Smells Like Teen Spirit that Dave Grohl does in his drum part that makes it so real, and it, you have to wait a split second before it happens. And if you were to edit that in Pro Tools nowadays and put it on a grid perfectly in time, it would not nearly have the impact that it has from being slightly delayed every time.

0: Here we are now, entertainer Nirvana and music analyst Rick Beato is with us.
1: In chats like this, you know, we probably can't persuade people who don't like Jimi Hendrix on guitar to like Jimi Hendrix. But probably in your shows, people go home with their eyes and ears opened more. Is that what you hope for?
2: I hope that's the case, yeah. And I interview people from all different genres, styles, and eras of music. And I talk about the music of my lifetime, but I also talk about music that happened hundreds of years ago. So,
1: yeah. A few more examples. Comfortably Numb. I know people ask you this all the time for your top lists, but Comfortably Numb by Pink Floyd contains your favorite rock solo?
2: Yes. Yeah, it's a perfect solo. Both solos in the song, the one in the middle of the song and the one at the end of the song. And one of the most exciting things that happened on my channel was to sit with David Gilmour and listen to Comfortably Numb. I mean, that was pretty amazing, I have to say, in his studio. And it's funny to see his reaction to it, because he was reacting to it like he was hearing it for the first time. And I think that in some ways that's a thing I've found with a lot of these artists when I play their music for them, is that they relive that experience of creating the music.

0: Comfortably Numb, Pink Floyd. We're playing some favourites from Rick Beato, our guest.
1: Back in Black, AC/DC, the greatest guitar album. Acoustic solos that are favourites of yours. Well, Stairway to Heaven, we know that's familiar to about half the planet. But Dust in the Wind from Kansas. You love that, don't you? The beginning.
2: Amazing. Incredible.
1: I've always liked Dust in the Wind, and it's nice to have that opinion backed up by your good self.

0: sound of all this is ineffable, isn't it? I mean, I like songs that others would call rubbish, either because they were part of my youth.
1: We all do.
0: Yeah, we do.
1: We all do, Jim.
0: And they can touch us in ways that we can't. We can define that sometimes, and sometimes we can't.
1: Yeah, it's hard to say what different people like about different songs. When I made my started my series, What Makes This Song Great, I have a question mark at it. Like, what makes this song great? Why do people think this song is great? It's not that every song that I did in that series I think is great. I think 95% of them are great, but it's really more answering the question of what about the song makes people want to come back and listen to it over and over.
0: Yeah. Toto's Africa. You've invented a phrase called the money chord, and Toto's Africa contains one. Can you explain that for us?
1: Well, that's a very specific chord in the song that happens in the verse, and it's really dissonant. Although, when it goes by, I don't think people realize it, but when I broke it down in my video, I show this dissonance between the vocal melody note and what's going on in this chord that's in the background, and has a very dissonant interval, which you don't realize at the time, and what most people play incorrectly. There's a version, there's a cover version by Weezer where they actually play the chord wrong. I mean, I pointed it out. I didn't do it just to point out that they figured it out wrong. I said, if I was the producer, I would have said, oh, you guys are playing the chord wrong. It's actually this chord. You know, the funny thing, Jim, is that I played that video for my youngest daughter, Layla, who's 13, and she said to me, well, how do you know that you're right? How do you know that's the right chord? I said, what do you mean, Layla? How do you know you're right? I said, because I can hear it. Does it sound right to you? Yeah. Well, there you go. But how do you know you're right? That's very funny.
0: At what point in the verse does that chord tug at us and keep us pulled into the song? Do you remember the lyrics?
1: At the end of every single phrase, every four bars it happens. So it happens four times in every verse. And it doesn't sound dissonant, but if you analyze it, when I analyzed it in my video and I play the melody note, this is a note D sharp, and there's a high E in the chord that Steve Lukather plays in his guitar part, and it's very dissonant, but you don't hear it as that. You hear it as an emotional tug.

0: The famous and famously earworming Africa from Toto.
1: I want to admit something. I remember being at school and the other boys were listening to Pink Floyd and the Small Faces. Actually, I thought that was the name of just one band. And at the time, I liked the Monkees better. And I even liked Indian Lake by the Castles. Does taste grow as you get older in music, in most of us?
2: Yeah, I think so. I think the taste develops. If you listen to good things and you have friends that have good taste in music, but you know, it's all, everyone says it's subjective. I'm not sure that it's subjective. I think that that there are certain things that most people agree that are beautiful in music, but most people, not all though.
1: Yeah.
2: So, but I think taste does grow with people.
1: That's reassuring. Final question. What is it that people, when you're live on stage, ask you most? What are they most curious about?
2: Well, lately, a lot of people ask about AI music.
1: Do you have strong opinions? Because I know there are very strong opinions both ways about AI and music.
2: I have very strong opinions. A fact that is unfortunate is that it's being used by almost all pop songwriters now in songwriting sessions. Almost every session nowadays is AI in some form is being used, either for lyric writing, but a lot for music creation. That part of it makes me, it is depressing to me. But I think that there's a real rejection of AI that I've seen in kids. My kids hate anything that is related to AI. They don't want to use any AI. They don't want to listen to AI music. They don't want to look at AI videos. That's very encouraging.
1: I wonder, though, if the horse has bolted and we're trying to close the stable door afterwards. Because I remember back in the day, people who were shooting film said to me, oh, no, film's got qualities that video just doesn't have. I know it's not a direct comparison, but I wonder if, you know, the AI will become irresistible to use.
2: Well, it's never going to – technology never moves backwards, so AI will always be around. Whether people want to engage with it or not, that's a real question that I think we'll see the answer to in the next few years. The one thing that I made a video recently about the fact that I think that the AI companies are going to go by way of the recording studios, in that people will be using AI on their local computers, on their laptops and things like that. And eventually, you know, there's only going to be a couple of companies that survive this. But I think it's a tale that's been told by the music industry. And every recording, almost all records are made in people's houses now, in people's personal studios. You don't need a big studio to do it. So it's very interesting, though.
1: Gee, it's changed, Rick, but a good song is still a good song.
2: That's very true.
1: All the best for your journey out here when you come, and I know people are looking forward to hearing from you on stage. Thank you for giving us your time.
2: Thanks, Jim. You. Appreciate it.
3: Thanks, Jim.
1: That's Rick Beato, and a nice woman from the promotional company who was listening into that chat, which, as I said, we recorded a few days ago, and then we stitched the music together. I'd never thought about the hook for Tiny Dancer taking so long to arrive. So after we chatted with Rick, we found out for ourselves, and the song goes for 2.5 minutes before this arrives.

0: which is what everyone sings from that song, but they have to wait a very long time, as Rick said, before they can. And as for Rick's son, Dylan, with the perfect pitch, the moment that kicked off Rick's YouTube career, I mentioned in the interview that we'd hear that. We can't play you much of this because the quality's just not that flash, actually, but you'll get the gist.
1: What's this chord? Great, sing an F sharp. Excellent. What's this chord?
2: A minor D flat major.
1: Great. What's this chord?
2: Yeah, F major.
0: He gets them all right. There were people listening who asked to hum an F sharp and just do it, and what a nice talent to have.
3: Thank you very much, Jim. It is 23 to 1 now on a Thursday morning here at RNZ National, and you're listening to the all-night program through until 5 a.m. My regular overnight te reo phrase just around the corner. Also, I'll be looking at the winter solstice and what's happening with the light in our skies, or lack of it at times. Back to music now, and a Littleton-based singer-songwriter who happens to be the daughter of the late country musician John Grinnell. It's Amiria Grinnell from her 2024 album The Winter Light, funnily enough. It's called Oamaru by Night.
4: I'm tired of this.

Lovely song from Amiria Grinnell, Oamaru by Night. And if you're living in Oamaru, I hope your night is going nicely. Right through the wee small hours, I hope, and right into the day. Time for that overnight te reo phrase now, and this backs up my overnight quote earlier. Tomo ki te maramatanga. Tomo ki te maramatanga. It means enter into the light. And speaking of such things, this story from digital explainer editor at RNZ National, Nick Durga. Here's the explainer. We've passed the winter solstice, the shortest day of the year. It's now the 2nd of July and it should be getting lighter by now, right? Unfortunately, it doesn't quite work that way. As Met Service meteorologist Katie Lyons explains, despite the solstice on the 21st of June marking the shortest day, it takes a while for the added hours of daylight to speed up a bit. She said even though the shortest day of the year has passed, it feels like it takes forever for the days to get any longer, and it does. In the initial days after the solstice, we may only get a few extra seconds of daylight per day until it starts to ramp up, and that typically comes in the evenings. Why does daylight come back slowly but start to accelerate as winter goes on? It's all down to the equinox and where the Earth is in relation to the sun. And you can find out more about that story on our website, rnz.co.nz. 17 to 1, I'll have the latest news, sport and weather on the hour. But time for Belfast singer-songwriter, sometimes known as Van the Man. Yes, from his 2016 album Keep Me Singing, Van Morrison and Look Beyond the Hill.

Auckland-based singer-songwriter Reb Fountain, and that song's called Faster. 10 to 1, I have got a good news story for you next. That's a conservation story, actually, from Mozambique concerning the animal kingdom. And at around 1:15 on the climate question, yes, back to the weather and the El Nino weather pattern. It started, could be one of the strongest on record. So how does El Nino work exactly, and what's the link with climate change? All that coming your way. Now, a group called Hiatus Coyote. They're described as a genre-fluid band out of Melbourne, Australia. They mix R&B, jazz and hip-hop with intricate and progressive flair. There's an explanation. And the group's led by the raspy yet graceful vocals of Nye Palm. This track's called Red Room.

from their album Mood Valiant. That's Hiatus Kaiyote. Kaiyote spelled K-A-I-Y-O-T-E. Enjoying some interesting music after midnight this morning on the All Night program. Now a Wellington-based production collective, Electric Wire Hustle. This is called Look in the Sky. 6 minutes to one.

out of Te Whanganui Atara, Wellington. That's the production collective Electric Wire Hustle from their 2014 album Love Can Prevail. 2 minutes to one, getting us to the news. Jefferson Belt with the fruity Caribbean keyboard-styled instrumental called Green Termite. How are you this morning?

0: RNZ News at 1 o'clock. Know my haere mai, I'm Peter McElwain. The Nurses Union says it doesn't trust Health NZ to investigate the patient death in Waikato Hospital's emergency department this week. A man was found unresponsive in a toilet on Monday night and was unable to be resuscitated. Nurses Organisation Chief Executive Paul Galter says the nurses on shift are very upset they couldn't provide the care that was needed because they were understaffed. He says the union is calling for an independent inquiry.
1: People have stopped believing Te Whatu'ora, and it's particularly galling that it's investigating its own bad behaviour. And the best place to address it is by going to someone who's independent, who can actually look at what was going on, not just on the day, but behind the scenes.
0: Paul Galter says Health NZ needs to answer why EDs around the country are chronically understaffed. Sorry about that. The Greens say a National Party attack advert misrepresents its tax policy and the country's marginal tax system. National has released an advert saying people earning over $160,000 would pay 45% to Labor and the Greens, but people would only pay 45% of their income above $160,000, not 45% of their total income. Green Party co-leader Chloe Swarbrick says she'd like the Prime Minister to come out and debate the policy properly.
2: The National Party is trying to hide behind AI slop and take New Zealanders for idiots.
0: On Tuesday, National's finance spokesperson Nicola Willis said if someone on National's social media team needed to be educated on marginal tax rates, she'd give them a lesson. But Chloe Swarbrick says Nicola Willis should just get the video taken down. Poo, picked up by an Australian jogger, has informed a groundbreaking study on southern right whales. University of Auckland and Macquarie University researchers analysed whale poo collected during the joggers' morning runs in South Australia, as well as samples from South Africa and the Auckland Islands. Molecular ecologist Emma Carroll told Checkpoint that it turns out the whales are eating a wide variety of seafood like crabs, shrimp and lobsters. She says it was previously thought their diet was mainly krill.
3: And so that's really revealed they've got this amazing resilience in their diet that we never knew before. Not having a reliance on one or two types of prey has to be good when ecosystems are changing throughout the Southern Ocean.
0: Emma Carroll says with krill availability declining, the findings help with predicting how the whales will adapt. Initial figures suggest more than 1,000 people in Spain have died as a result of last month's heatwave. Here's the BBC's environment correspondent, Matt McGrath.
4: The brutal June heatwave that hit much of Europe is being linked to the deaths of at least 1,028 people in Spain, according to preliminary estimates from the Madrid-based Carlos III Health Institute. That figure is more than double the number linked to heat in the same period last year. Spain's weather agency says the first 6 months of 2026 were the country's hottest on record, with temperatures 1.6 degrees Celsius above normal. Scientists say climate change is driving the intensity of heat waves like this one, which also broke records in Germany, the UK and France.
0: In sport, the Black Caps will take an inexperienced pace bowling lineup to the West Indies for 5 one-dayers. Northern District speedster Matt Fisher gets his maiden call-up in this format as three pacemen are rested for the series, which starts next week. Jacob Duffy is back after sitting out the tests against England for the birth of his first child and says he got to watch a lot of the rare series win. The first game of the series is in Guyana. And Portugal and Croatia's World Cup last 32 clash tomorrow could be Cristiano Ronaldo or Luka Modric's final game on football's biggest stage, and the massive moment will unfold at the tournament's smallest venue, the 43,036-seat Toronto Stadium. That's the news.
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0: Yes, the Met Service short forecast for you through until midnight tonight, Thursday. Northland mainly fine, however, a few showers in the north and east. Auckland to Manawatū, including Coromandel Peninsula, Bay of Plenty in the central high country, also Hawke's Bay in Wairarapa. A fine day apart from patches of morning fog and frost. Gisborne, morning cloud and isolated showers, then fine. Horowhenua, Kapiti and Wellington, mostly cloudy with drizzle possible at times. For Marlborough, Nelson, Buller, Canterbury, Otago and Southland, fine for most, with frosts morning and night, but some areas of cloud or valley fog. The Grey and Westland districts and Fiordland, mostly cloudy with isolated showers, but some longer fine breaks north of the glaciers. Today for the Chatham Islands, cloudy periods. This is RNZ National. It's now 5 minutes past one. More news and weather on the hour for you at two, followed by the Arts Hour. Kia ora, I'm Peter McElwain. It's the all-night program through until five. Don't forget, Nathan O'Reilly back with First Up just after five. On the way soon, a good news story, and then around a quarter past one from the BBC, the climate question. Do you

She was formerly a member of When the Cat's Away, Diane Swan, along with Brett Adams there. They call themselves The Bads, and from their 2017 album Losing Heroes, Spinning Wheels, Turning Tides. 1:09, and I have that good news story for you on the all-night program. 9 female white rhino have been reintroduced to one of Mozambique's southern national parks as part of a mammoth undertaking to bring back species the country has lost. Mozambique was the victim of one of Africa's worst post-colonial power struggles, during which time they lost virtually all of several large animals during a civil war that lasted from 1977 to 1992. And during that time, rampant poaching and loss of centralized control of the rural areas saw localized extinctions of rhinos and other wildlife. For the last 10 years, reintroduction efforts have seen Zinave National Park regain its rhino population. 39 white rhino and 22 black rhino have established themselves in the park, imported from South Africa. Breeding has already occurred, including the birth of a black rhino calf, bolstering its critically endangered species status. The rhinos are protected within a specially developed high-security sanctuary, supported by significant investment in ranger capacity, surveillance systems, monitoring technology and specialized protection infrastructure. Pejol Kalenga, Director-General of Mozambique's National Administration for Conservation Areas, says this translocation marks a chapter of pride and hope in Mozambique's conservation journey. May the journey continue. That's some good news indeed from the conservation world. Right, 11:01, and taking us to the climate question this morning, a singer who blends southern soul with gospel and pop influences, Christina Train. This is No Man's Land.

0: Music After Midnight for you on the all-night programme. Christina Train there and No Man's Land. It's a quarter past one Thursday morning, and now for you from the BBC, The Climate Question, where we continue our global topical weekly show examining climate change and how to stop it. Today, Super El Niños and climate change.
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2: Winds are changing, water's warming, the signs are here.
1: And it will shake the whole world.
2: Scientists call it El Niño.
1: But this one, it could be a monster. It's even been called Godzilla.
2: So, how worried should we be?
1: Welcome to The Climate Question from the BBC World Service. I'm Greg Jackson.
2: And I'm Jordan Dunbar.
1: To help us answer that, we have Mark Maslin, Professor of Earth System Sciences at University College London. Welcome back, Mark.
3: Brilliant. I'm very glad to be here.
2: Mark, just tell me, should this Godzilla El Niño be my new nightmare fuel? How worried should we be about it?
3: I think the important thing is that scientists are able to predict the coming of the next El Niño. And we know that it's going to be a big one, whether you call it a Godzilla or you call it super, as I do. It means that we can warn policymakers. It means that we can actually tell people this is the likely impacts. And I'll go through some of the impacts of a big El Niño. So firstly, droughts occur in East Africa, Northern India, Northeast Brazil, Australia, Indonesia. If we then shift to, say, heavy rains and floods, these always occur in California, parts of South America, the Pacific, Sri Lanka, and the east central part of Africa. We also know that ENSO affects the strength and the paths of hurricanes and cyclones around the world. So we are pre-warned, so we can start thinking about how do we protect people from these extreme weather events that result from this El Niño.
1: And Godzilla is a particularly evocative way to describe it. I think I would call it Ursula from The Little Mermaid, because having watched that recently, actually quite terrifying she is. But you would probably refrain from that kind of terminology, right?
3: So there's a balancing act in science, which is we have technical terms and some of them are really dull and some of them are not helpful at all. But we also need to communicate. This El Niño is going to be as big, if not bigger, than the one we had in 2016 and 1998. And they were really big ones. So we're seeing that something that we haven't had before. This is beyond El Niño. This is a big one that's coming. Please be warned. Godzilla, you know, okay, it makes nice sort of like headlines for the BBC or for the newspapers. But, you know, it really isn't, for me, evocative of what is going to happen.
2: Mark, you mentioned ENSO, which is the El Niño Southern Oscillation, the official name for this. Tell us what El Niño is. Tell us the basics.
3: Okay, so El Niño is part of an oscillation, the Southern Oscillation between El Niño and La Niña. And this is where the ocean currents and the actual winds of the Pacific Ocean shift. Now, we need to step back and think about the Pacific Ocean, because people don't realize how large it is. Think about it. It takes about 12 hours minimum to fly across the Pacific, where it's about 5 to 6 to get across the Atlantic. So this is a huge body of water. And what happens usually is the winds blow from the east across to the west. These are the trade winds, and therefore it pushes the cold water from South America across the Pacific towards Australia, trapping the hot water around Australia and Southeast Asia. What happens during an El Niño event is those winds weaken, that warm pool spreads across the Pacific Ocean all the way to the coast of South America. Now, this changes the weather patterns around the world. It changes the jet stream. And this is where you have all these consequences, from India to Africa to Indonesia, even into the southern USA.
2: Mark, you mentioned La Niña a couple of times. Is that just the opposite of El Niño?
3: So La Niña is literally the opposite. It is when the cold water from the eastern side of the Pacific really pushes the actual warm pool right against Southeast Asia and Australia. And it keeps that warm, moist air there, spreading that cold water across the Pacific. It has impacts which are El Niño-like, but in many cases opposite. And so therefore, an extreme La Niña can sometimes be as destructive as a El Niño.
1: Now, Mark, you've said a couple of times that this El Niño is not only a super El Niño, but probably much bigger than the previous super El Niños we've seen before. Why is that? Is climate change, is there a fingerprint here? Why is it so big?
3: So we have to be very careful. We know that climate change is heating up the ocean, but it's not doing it evenly. So there are certain places that are warming up quicker and some places that are staying relatively cool. And that changes the dynamics. We see that El Niño and La Niña seem to be more extreme over the last couple of decades. We think this might be due to climate change, but whether this particular El Niño is actually climate change caused or is it just part of that big cycle, we can't tell you. But what we can say is that El Niño has a real impact on global temperatures. So the last two big ones that we've talked about, 98 and 16, they added about 0.2 to 0.3 degrees Celsius to global temperatures. So for me, I would guess, and I'm happy to come back and be proved wrong, but I think that this year, 2026, will be the second warmest year on record, may not quite make the warmest, but 2027, with that El Niño impact, we will be way beyond 1.5 degrees global warming because of that extra heat being put into the system.
1: But just to check, that is temporary, right? Because El Niño is a cyclical cycle. So it's not 0.2 or 0.3 degrees forever. It's for however long El Niño lasts.
3: Oh, absolutely. And this is why every so often climate deniers turn around and go, oh, look, climate change is over. Because what you get is you get this warming, you then get these peak warming periods, which seem to occur when you have El Niño events. And then the following year or 2 years, then there's a slight cooling. It isn't a cooling, it's just dropping back to the average, which is warming up every single year. So you get these sort of like going up, slight down, up again, slight down. Now, again, every time we have one of those downs, it's like, see, climate change is over. It's not happening. It's like, no, that's because you're just taking the last El Niño as your peak temperature.
2: I mean, lots of people will think, not 0.2 degrees, that doesn't actually sound like much. But can you talk us through what the impacts and consequences have been in the past? Because the last one in 2016 caused trillions of dollars of damage and lost income.
3: Okay, so 2016 was one of the warmest ones on record, had severe impacts around the world. But let's pick on a few areas. So sub-Saharan Africa had failed rains that left 20 million people in southern Africa at risk of acute food shortages at the same time as they had catastrophic floods in East Africa. Many of you may remember those from Kenya.
4: Rescuers are still finding survivors, though it isn't clear how many more remain trapped. The seven-story block collapsed after heavy rains and flooding. Some residents said the building shook violently before it came down.
5: And so far, the situation is
3: that we go to Latin America, the dry corridor in Central America suffered such a severe drought that millions of people needed food assistance. It also coincided with the record-breaking tropical cyclones, Cyclone Pam and Cyclone Wilson in Southeast Asia, which devastated local infrastructure. So there are real impacts. And the other impact, which is beyond humans, is that we know that every time you have one of these extreme El Niños, you get coral bleaching. And the problem with coral bleaching is that once the coral's died, it doesn't come back quickly. So even though the El Niño may only be a year and a half in duration, it kills off the coral that can take decades, if ever, to come back.
1: How prepared are we? Because I'm listening to everything you're saying. You know, we're in a world that's around 1.5 degrees Celsius warmer than pre-industrial times. We're also living through inflation, conflict, high food prices, high energy prices. Plus, we're facing a super El Niño. How serious is the message being heard? And are people preparing in a way that means that hopefully we won't have the same impacts that you've just been describing in previous El Niños?
3: I really wish people were. The problem is when you're trying to run a country or region day to day, it is really difficult when you're just trying to get your people fed to then worry about what's going to happen in the next 6 months to 12 months. And we have a huge disparity in people's wealth and countries' wealth across the world. So you can say in a Western rich country, well, we should be more prepared. We're not. Even though we have the wealth to put that to one side to say, okay, why don't we adapt to climate change? In the poorest countries, they're just trying to actually keep their populations safe at this moment in time and make sure they have food now. So unfortunately, yes, I'd love humanity to be much more looking to the future and going, okay, we can plan, we can do this, but it doesn't happen.
2: Is it useful then to use El Nino or the super El Nino as a snapshot of what could happen if we continue to warm the Earth? Is it useful to look at the effects it have to then think of what would happen if we warm it even more?
3: Okay, so I'm going to give you that classic science answer, which is yes and no. So the yes, because it shows you what extreme climate change will look like. It shows you what extreme weather events, it shows you the disruption in particular areas. The no is that El Nino is a particular phenomenon, which is it changes the actual circulation of the atmosphere around the world. So this is why places get drier and they get wetter. Now, this is not necessarily what's going to happen with climate change in the exact geographical regions, because this is a Pacific-driven engine of heat and moisture, which is changing. So the El Nino is a particular thing that we need to worry about and understand, but it does give us an idea of what extreme weather events will be happening in the next decade because of climate change, but they won't be identical.
1: So this isn't the same as what we're going to see with climate change in the future?
3: No. So El Nino does a particular changes around the world, which we've discussed in this program. And that is a unique feature of the heat and moisture engine in the Pacific Ocean changing, which then shifts that all around the tropics and the subtropics. Whereas climate change impacts the whole world and changes it in different ways. So the geographical impact of El Nino will not be the same as climate change, but it's indicative of those huge changes and impacts of extreme weather we're going to see, and we're already seeing with climate change, and we'll see in the next decade or two.
2: So the heating in the Pacific is causing these global impacts. We're talking about wildfires, droughts, flooding. Is that what is causing the majority of those deaths that you talked about previously?
3: For me, one of the biggest problems is food security. The reason being is that at least half our food is produced by small holder farmers. Okay, so these are people that have people that work outside for them. And there are certain times of the year when it's too hot and too humid to work outside. Now, climate change is already making that more common. And when we have this super El Nino, that increase in temperature is going to cause that to increase. But then you have the extreme weather on top of that. That's going to disrupt food production through flooding, through droughts, through heat waves, which means there's not enough food in those countries. And that's where you had, in previous El Nino, real suffering because of a lack of access to food or access to affordable food. There's also the effects, the direct effects of extreme weather events. We know that floods, droughts, heat waves can directly impact people through loss of life, but also real impacts on well-being. Lots of people suffer from long-term illnesses. Interestingly enough, for disease, droughts are the worst, because when you have stagnant pools of water that are slowly drying up, that is a breeding ground for a lot of nasty diseases. So this is the impact. But we know this is coming, so we can, if we are sensible, help those countries plan for the worst case scenario, which is likely to happen in the next 6 to 12 months.
2: What can governments on the one hand and then ordinary people do then when we have a prediction like not just an El Nino, but a super El Nino?
3: So I think it's really important that governments take on the science and see where it's going to affect. So, for example, if you're in Western Europe El Nino is going to have very little impact, okay? Whereas you, if you happen to be a nation in East Africa, you know that this is going to cause flooding. If you're in sub-Saharan Africa, you know that there's going to be increased drought. So you can start to think, okay, the scientists have given me a head start. What can we do to minimize? You're never going to get rid of the impacts, but how can we minimize it? Do I store more food? Do I actually make sure there's shelters? What do I do? And there's some really good examples around the world where countries have taken on the science. So, for example, Bangladesh. Bangladesh in the 1970s used to lose hundreds of thousands of people. These are deaths from cyclones. And what they did was they built their own meteorological office. They then started to predict when the cyclones were going to hit. They also then made sure that people were warned. They did it by radio, and they also did it by bicycles. So therefore, if a village heard about it on a radio, they would then cycle to the next village. Have you heard? You know, transmitting that knowledge. Because when people are pre-warned, you can prepare. They also set up things like shelters for people. They set up floating agriculture. And the deaths from cyclones have dropped to, if you're unlucky in a year, maybe 1,000 people, but a lot less most years.
1: It's really remarkable what Bangladesh has done, hasn't it? And again, we've done a programme all about this on the Climate Question podcast, so just search for the back catalogue. I think a lot of people will be surprised at how much just a few fractions of a degree, 0.2, 0.3, 0.4 maybe even this year, and how much of a big but also global effect it can have on people. And I'm wondering, what would it mean if we got a whole degree or degree and a half of warming, which we're potentially projected to be on?
3: So the Intergovernmental Panel on Climate Change produced a really interesting report in 2018 called Global Warming 1.5. And what they were looking at is what would happen if we went over 1.5. And the most interesting thing is that between 1.5 and 2 degrees, there are a lot of systems that start to be really impacted. Coastal areas, coral reefs, agriculture, all start to have a significant impact. Because the thing is, not linear. You don't add 0.1 degree to the temperature and you get a 1% change. No, it's non-linear. So the warmer it gets, the bigger the impacts, much bigger than you would expect just from a small increase. It also showed that we really have to make sure we don't go anywhere above 2 degrees, because after that, we then have really severe impacts. We have the idea that the Greenland and Antarctic Western ice sheet have gone by the middle of next century. And we're also looking at sea level rise that we can't cope with. We're looking at food disruption, and we're also looking at, and I know you've done programs on this, tipping points in the climate system, which could be triggered between 1.5 and 2, but some of the big ones are definitely triggered after 2 degrees.
1: Mark, thank you so much for your time today. I appreciate it.
3: Absolute pleasure. It's always great to be with you too.
2: Thanks, Mark. A reminder that you're listening to The Climate Question from the BBC World Service. I'm Jordan Dunbar. After Gray and I got that lowdown on El Nino from Professor Mark Maslin, I wanted to bring you a bit of good news. So I'm joined now by the BBC senior climate and science reporter, Esme Stallard. Hello.
6: Hi, Jordan.
2: Esme, you have got some good news about mangroves, don't you?
6: I have. Yes, their recovery around the world. So mangroves, like many of our forests, have been in decline since about the 1980s. We've lost a considerable amount between 1980 and 2010, about 12,000 square kilometres. But actually in the last decade, they've started to recover, so much so that that loss since the 1980s has come down from 12,000 to just 849 square kilometres. So heading in the right direction for the recovery of mangroves.
2: So when I think of mangroves, I think of essentially forests, but in the sea and in rivers?
6: That's a fairly good summary. Mangrove environment in general can be shrubs and trees. When we talk about forests, we're just talking about the trees. They are forests that are found in brackish environments, so where it's salty, so kind of into the sea, or where you get a river coming close to the sea, so delta environments as well. And they have very specific adaptations to help them deal with that. So you often can see these pictures underwater, their roots go into the sea or into that sort of salty water. Their roots can filter out that salt. Or sometimes on the leaves, you see these salt crystals forming. That's because their leaves kind of have these little glands that push the salt out of the tree and enables them to function. So that's where you tend to find them. And they're quite dense and difficult to get into, but beneath the surface, they're providing a fantastic habitat for lots of little fish as they first come into the world.
2: Why are these watery forests that we find on the coast and rivers, why are they so important when it comes to climate?
6: God, it's difficult to know where to start. They have just so many benefits. I mean, if we just start with carbon, they're actually incredible at absorbing carbon, up to 5 times more than the land-based forest that we get. But they also have many other benefits. So coastal protection is a big one. Many communities that were impacted by the 2004 tsunami, for example, those that were living near mangrove forests were better protected. So they helped to support the coastline away from flooding and other big events. They also helped to support or provide a nursery for 1,500 species of fish. So their roots go down underwater, providing protection and a habitat away from predators. And they also are amazing at filtering out salt. That's how they survive. So their roots filter out their salt, or the leaves push the salt out. So they're an amazing forest ecosystem.
2: I'm imagining these, you know, trees in the water getting bashed by waves and storms. If they're that strong, why are these ecosystems so fragile?
6: I mean, ultimately, it comes down to human destruction. A lot of them have been removed for the development of farming, for example, also looking at urbanisation. We've seen that across the world. There are hundreds, actually over 100 countries that have mangroves in them. So that has been the kind of big issue that they've faced. But the tide is starting to turn on that, and we're seeing that in quite a few countries.
2: And why is the tide turning? What is behind this amazing comeback?
6: It's sort of a mixture of things. I mean, if we start to talk about what humans have done differently, first of all, I think there's been an increased recognition of the importance of mangroves after big events like the 2004 tsunami. So, for example, in Indonesia, there's been replanting to try and re-establish some of those mangrove forests. Other countries have banned their logging altogether. So we've seen that in Malaysia, for example. In other countries like Brazil, it's kind of come about because of actually damage further upstream. So what we've seen is there's been more logging and mining further upstream. And so that means you get more nutrients coming into the rivers, and that's washing down to the mangroves, which is weirdly supporting them. But actually what we've seen is the biggest effect is when you just don't touch them at all. So the mangroves have been allowed to recover themselves. They show an amazing kind of resilience and ability to do that. And the last thing really is just the science. We are now much better at measuring where these trees are. So this study that used the land satellite meant we were able to monitor much more effectively where these trees are. So a combination of some human efforts, some just leaving them alone, and a little bit better science, really.
2: So practically, how do we actually know that these mangrove forests have grown back? You've mentioned so many different places and how hard and inaccessible they are. So how do we know?
6: So we've been using satellite images to look at this, but we've actually, in this particular paper, they've actually used the land satellite, which is slightly different. Why it's better is it provides a more consistent observation of trees every year. So we've got a much more continuous record, so we can see the changes. And it's much better for these dense canopies. So sometimes that can be a bit problematic in terms of...
2: Because you can't see... underneath, you can see what's going underneath the trees.
6: Exactly, and you can't work out the full area that it's covering. And so being able to get kind of past that canopy enables us to see that. If you go onto the BBC News website, there's a fantastic kind of before and after image that we have of Indonesia, which shows this kind of, I mean, it's represented as orange on the image. You kind of can see it recovering and spreading back out where previously there'd been a lot of fish farming and urbanisation. So it's also about just better understanding where our forests are. And I previously did another story about this in Brazil, and it's the same issue that particularly in our really dense tropical forests or in our mangrove forests, as you say, it's difficult for scientists to get in there. And so satellites can be an additional tool to help us give an idea of how our forests are doing globally.
2: And does that mean then that they discovered more trees and shrubs than they thought were there because of these better satellites?
6: Exactly that, yeah. So they were always there in some cases and we discovered them. And in some cases, they have just actually managed to recover themselves. So a little bit of both.
2: And where are these trees growing back?
6: So particularly, I mentioned there, Indonesia, Malaysia, Brazil's doing really well. Where they're not doing very well, actually, is in the Niger Delta and areas around there. They're struggling, and that's particularly due to oil activities there, which is causing localised water pollution, which is really threatening their survival. So it's not good news everywhere. There's still very much some human activities which has been driving down those mangrove forests.
2: So that's pollution from drilling, from oil and gas and transporting oil?
6: Yeah, so oil spillage that you can get, kind of poor maintenance. You can get oil running off into the sort of deltas and where these mangrove forests are, which affects their ability to survive and to grow and to recover. That's been the big problem there. So human pollution is still very much causing some issues, even if they're not being removed as such. The environment they're living in just isn't conducive to their survival.
2: You mentioned all those benefits that mangrove forests bring to people. Is this comeback due to governments putting in policies, local awareness? What's driving it?
6: It's a bit of both. There's definitely more local awareness. I mentioned about, you know, them being amazing coastal protection. I think when people can see that those villages or those towns that sit behind mangrove forests are fared better when you get those extreme weather events, whether that be flooding or tsunamis, a sort of an education piece on why they're so important. So they've kind of been put back. There's also in some cases been bans on logging altogether introduced, which has enabled them to be protected. And I think that is the main message, actually. It's not that we need to go out and necessarily replant a load of these mangroves. We just need to kind of give them a space to recover. And not only that, or not only are we seeing kind of more mangroves, but what we're seeing is the kind of quality of the mangrove forest is a lot better. So we call this kind of dense canopy, which is the best at providing habitat for other species, has increased 20%. So that's also another benefit that the authors said they've seen in their study.
2: So good news for those fish and good news for us and the carbon that's going to be locked in there.
6: Exactly. A good news story all round, which is not always the case in my job. So
2: no,
6: it's
2: exactly.
6: Nice to read this paper.
2: Thank you for coming on, Esme. I appreciate it.
6: Thanks for having me.
2: And you can also check out Esme's piece on the BBC website. Thanks also to Greia for joining me earlier to talk about El Nino. And don't forget, if you've got a question, you can email the climate question at bbc.com. And you can also find us on the BBC World Service YouTube channel. The production team this week were Diane Richardson, Simon Watts and Grace Braddock. The sound mix was by Mike Regard and Tom Bricknell. I'm Jordan Dunbar. See you next time.
0: Cheers, Jordan. And the climate question comes to us from the BBC. It's 19 to 2. And a very good morning to you, Jackie. If you're still listening, that song you were inquiring about that you really enjoyed earlier was called Faster. Yes, you're quite right. It's called Faster, and it's by Auckland-based singer-songwriter Reb Fountain. Thanks for your tech. Ngā mihi, Jackie. On the way soon, another one of my Kiwi history lessons for you, and after two, we'll be joined by Nikki Beatty with the Arts Hour. This morning, director Tina Garavi on her new film Virginia Woolf's Night and Day, starring Hayley Bennett and Lily Allen, plus Kiefer Sutherland on playing bad guys, and we'll also hear from singer Olivia Rodrigo. But now, UK soul/folk artist Michael Kiwanuka with Love and Hate.

Michael Kiwanuka, and the title track to his 2016 album Love and Hate. 14 to 2, Kiwi History Time. Yes, it's the 2nd of July today, and back in 1938, electric trains came to Wellington. Yes, on this day, the Minister of Railways, Dan Sullivan, and Wellington Mayor, Thomas Hislop, officially opened the electrified rail line between central Wellington and the northern suburb of Johnsonville. The Wellington and Manawatū Railway Company had originally built this steep, winding line in 1886, and until 1937, it was part of the main trunk route out of the capital. Following the completion of the Tawa Flat deviation that year, the bypass Johnsonville section was truncated and converted into a suburban route. The line was served by sleek, modern English electric DM-class multiple units, the first of their kind in New Zealand. And as the city's electrified rail network expanded during and after the Second World War, DM units were used on the Kapiti and Hutt Valley lines. Most were replaced in the 1980s following the introduction of Hungarian-built EM-class units, but a number of refurbished DMs continued to serve the Johnsonville line. These units, some of which had been in service since 1949, were finally retired in 2012 when new South Korean-built Matagi units took over the route. Tell you what I miss when I'm in the capital, Wellington, is the trams. Even though, what would you call those things on the top of the trams, you know, that connected the electricity lines? Even though they fell off fairly frequently, it was part of the experience. It was a good journey. 13 to 2, and a text in simply saying, for sale, president, as is, where is, all offers considered. Disclaimer, pathological liar and golf cheat. Caveat emptor. That's from Jeff in Christchurch. Morena to you, Jeff. Thank you very much. Hope all is well. Now, the Netherworld Dancing Toys, originally from Dunedin. Their three-piece brass section contrasted with the lo-fi guitars that typified the Dunedin sound, as it was known. And this is from their 1985 album, Painted Years. It's called Soul Searching. So

Yes, some great brass sounds there from Netherworld Dancing Toys, Soul Searching. It's 2:09, and due to the arts hour coming your way in the next hour, I thought I'd squeeze in this morning's word right now, which is loquence, spelt L-O-Q-U-E-N-C-E, loquence. It's a noun. It's pretty much what I'm doing as I speak. Yes, it's speech or discourse. There you go. Now, the title track to his 1975 album, gentlemen, you may have heard of, the late David Bowie.

Yet David Bowie's venture into the Philadelphia sound, Young Americans, 4 minutes to two. Just checking up on the Football World Cup. Very interested in the Golden Boot race. And at the top of the list, it's Kylian Mbappe, who scored a couple of great goals for France yesterday, along with a fellow by the name of Lionel Messi on 6 goals each. Be interesting to see if France and Argentina ended up in the final, wouldn't it? Fascinating. Now, getting us to the news, one of the best trumpeters to emerge out of the 1990s, he's from Waco, Texas, his name is Roy Hargrove.

0: RNZ News at 2. Tēnā koutou, I'm Peter McIlwain. The Health Minister says a 9-hour wait time in any ED is completely unacceptable. A man died in Waikato Hospital's emergency department overnight on Monday after he was found unconscious in a toilet after reportedly waiting for 9 hours. Simeon Brown says the government is focused on reducing wait times, and since they were elected, they've increased frontline staff around the country.
1: It's completely unacceptable. We want to see shorter wait times in our emergency departments. That's why we put the health targets back in place. That's why we are seeing quarter on quarter and year on year improvements since we came to government, but I acknowledge there is a significant amount more work to be done.
0: Simeon Brown says he expects Health NZ to carry out the work. 5 people have been arrested and more than 1 million cigarettes seized as part of the effort to crack down on black market tobacco. RNZ has been investigating the illicit cigarette trade in Auckland over the past 3 months and has identified shops selling the product at prices well below the retail value. Customs' Terry Brown says there are clear indicators for black market tobacco.
2: The evident one is the price point. And yes, there will be part of the population that see that as being a desirable thing, overriding any concerns that they might have about health and the content issues that have been described previously.
0: Terry Brown says those involved in the Australian tobacco black market are looking to set up in New Zealand. Venezuelans have told the BBC of their anger and frustration at the country's response to the devastating twin earthquake a week ago. Dozens of international rescue teams have been deployed. The BBC's Yogita Lamai reports.
3: Rescuers cheered as they pulled a 3-year-old boy from under the debris of his home. The Jordanian emergency team, which discovered the child, said his vital signs were good. It was a rare moment of joy in a country where tens of thousands of families are still searching for their loved ones who are missing after the earthquakes. Anger against the government is growing, with many Venezuelans telling the BBC that rescue efforts were too delayed and sorely inadequate.
0: Victor Willis, the frontman of 1970s disco group Village People, has died at the age of 74. The Texas-born musician was the lead singer and co-writer of the band's biggest hits, including YMCA, Go West and In the Navy. The group became international stars in the 70s by performing while dressed as archetypal macho characters. Willis was alternately a policeman and a naval officer. He left the band in 1980 and spent years fighting a legal battle over copyright to the songs he'd written. But he rejoined in 2017 and performed YMCA at US President Donald Trump's pre-inauguration rally in January 2025. Now sport, and after missing out on the first All Black squad of the year, loose forward Sami Penifinau is heading to Japan. The Chiefs player is to join up with Yokohama Cannon Eagles. To the World Cup, and a thunderstorm in Mexico delayed the start of yesterday afternoon's round of 32 clash between Mexico and Ecuador by an hour. Mexico eventually prevailed 2-0 to advance to the round of 16. The Mexicans are the only team so far in the tournament to not have conceded a goal. That's the news.
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0: And the short forecast for the nation right through until midnight tonight, being a Thursday, of course. Northland mainly fine, however, a few showers in the north and east. Auckland to Manawatu, including Coromandel Peninsula, Bay of Plenty and the Central High Country, also Hawke's Bay and Wairarapa. Fine today, apart from patches of morning fog and frost. Gisborne, morning cloud and isolated showers, then fine. Horowhenua, Kapiti and Wellington, mostly cloudy with drizzle possible at times. Marlborough, Nelson, Buller, Canterbury, Otago and Southland, fine for most, with frosts morning and night, but some areas of cloud or valley fog. For Grey and Westland districts and Fiordland, mostly cloudy with isolated showers, but some longer fine breaks north of the glaciers. For the Chatham Islands today, cloudy periods. 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It's 4 minutes past two. We're funded through New Zealand On Air. And I'm Peter McElwain, keeping you company right through until 5am. Well, it's time now for the latest culture news in the Arts Hour from the BBC.
6: Hello and welcome to the Arts Hour from the BBC World Service. I'm Nikki Beatty, bringing you a bonanza of big-name guests and some cultural companionship with the very best global arts and culture conversation from across the BBC. On today's show, Canadian-British actor and musician Kiefer Sutherland on his career and playing baddies, the notoriously shy and retiring US singer, member of Queen, and all-round performer Adam Lambert, and Sudanese-Australian author Yasmin Abdel-Majid on her novel At Sea, which draws on her own experience of being an engineer on an oil rig. Also on the show, my conversation with Iranian-born director Tina Garavi. We'll hear from Afghan filmmaker Sharbanu Sadat about her rom-com and multi-platinum Filipino-American singer Olivia Rodrigo. Joining me to savour this glittering array of oral treats is our cultural critic this week, Zing Singh. Zing, before anything else, what cultural highlight have you been enjoying this week? Something that you'd like to recommend to the world?
7: I would love to recommend a new album by an artist called Underscores called You. It's funny we're talking about Olivia Rodrigo because April Harper Gray, who performs as Underscores, is also Filipino-American and from sort of the same area. I think they're both from California, but very different genres of music. I think I would describe Underscores as being an electropop project, but there are shades of almost every kind of 21st century genre you can think of. So there's dubstep, there's K-pop, there's trance. There's some songs that sound a little bit like Sorry by Justin Bieber, fed and crunched through a really bad MacBook speaker. It is really quite experimental pop. And I think if you put the album on within the first 5 minutes, you will either love it or hate it. But I, for one, think it's one of the best albums of the year.
6: Thank you, Zing. Kiefer Sutherland is the son of the late Canadian actors Donald Sutherland and Shirley Douglas. Following in their footsteps, Kiefer made his name in the 80s and 90s films Stand By Me, The Lost Boys, Flatliners and A Few Good Men, and then his role as federal agent Jack Bauer in the global hit TV series 24 brought him awards and huge fame.
8: I have killed two people since midnight. I have not slept for over 24 hours, so maybe you should be a little more afraid of me than you are right now.
6: Alongside his acting, Kiefer Sutherland has a music career as a singer-songwriter and has just released his fourth studio album. He told the BBC's John Wilson that his performing life had begun as a stage actor until his father helped him get into the world of movies.
9: Every other Christmas, I go down to see my dad.
10: He was in L.A.
9: Yeah, he in Los Angeles, and he was doing a film with Marsha Mason and Jason Robards and Matthew Broderick called Max Dugan Returns. And now I had already started working, and I was working in the theater in Canada. And he said, do you want to come with me and work on this film? And you can do a couple days, and they'll pay you. And
10: what were you, 15, 16?
9: You'll have a line or two. Oh, no, I was like 13 or 14.
10: All right.
9: And I said, sure. And I went with him, and I did. I had two lines in the movie. Anyways, about a week later, I got a check. And it was for more than I was going to make the entire play that I was doing up in Canada for 7 weeks. And I was like, oh, well, I got to look into this film thing.
10: You first worked with the film director Rob Reiner on one of your earliest movies, Stand By Me.
9: Yeah.
10: It's the story of the young boys who head off on an adventure and they find a dead body. And you play an older youth, a teenage bully called Ace.
9: Mm-hmm.
10: I mean, a really nasty piece of work in a way.
9: Yes,
10: He's
9: the town bully.
10: Yeah, but there's a sort of redeeming quality to some of those characters, many of the sort of bad characters that you've played. But with him, he's just nasty, isn't he?
9: No, he's just awful.
11: Okay, I take it back.
12: There. I feel a whole lot better about this.
9: I've seen actors try and kind of split The Wire, right? And just, well, he doesn't have to be that bad. Like, he can say the thing like that, but then just kind of, I'm sorry. And I'm like, no, you can't. You need to hit that hammer over the head. And I think that really comes from watching my father's films and me believing very strongly that what he did was right with those characters. And so Ace Merrill was absolutely that. He was going to be that from the beginning to the bitter end. And he was just going to be an awful human being.
10: Did it set the tone for some of the roles that you were offered over the subsequent years, do you think?
9: Well, it certainly did from the industry's position. Mm. Yeah, because I think at times, and this is going to be as polite as possible, at times, studio executives don't have very much imagination. And so they'll just kind of keep doing what they have seen someone else do that works. And so, yeah, and I played a lot of those characters. Sometimes I didn't want to in A Time to Kill with Joel Schumacher. You know, I played the head of a local chapter, KKK, in Mississippi, leaned right into that. I think down the line between that and Eye for an Eye with Sally Field, I think that cost me some jobs over the years. But I really wanted to work with John Schlesinger because he had worked with my dad.
10: I mean, what are your memories of your parents and their influence? And
9: well, I certainly think, you know, my parents would be the first to tell you that they didn't think that they were the greatest parents. I can certainly tell you that I was not the easiest son. But at the end of the day, they're the people that I was trying to impress. You know, and so...
10: And did you?
9: I think I had moments, you know.
10: Did you ever have those moments with your father when he said, great performance, son, or... You know,
9: no, not that. He did tell me that he really enjoyed 24. And he was excited for me for its success. But, you know, those are the things that you chase. And so when you do something that you would really like to have shared with them, and it doesn't just have to be work, but it can be something that my daughter's done, that's when the missing becomes kind of sharper.
6: Kiefer Sutherland, remembering his parents. Cultural critic Zing Sing. How do you view Kiefer Sutherland and his work?
7: I think he'll always be synonymous with Jack Bauer from 24. And I think that's because 24 has had such a long tail of influencing television shows that came after it. So shows like Spooks, Homeland, The Americans, you know, this real strand of post 9/11 dramas that were about national security and spies and terrorism. I think that all has to do with the role that he played as Jack Bauer in 24 and the longevity of that show. And actually, I do think people are now talking about potentially bringing it back.
6: Are they? You know what else was, people have sort of drawn a comparison between The Pit, the medical drama, because that's told in real time for each hour of a shift, isn't it?
7: And given the fact that 24 came out in, I think, 2001, the fact that it's still influencing TV shows now in terms of its format is really quite remarkable.
6: Yeah. Before I interviewed Kiefer Sutherland a few years ago, I watched the 2006 documentary about him, and it unlocked a lot for me. I mean, real rock and roll party lifestyle as he's on the road with a band, and you see him tackling a Christmas tree in a lobby of a London hotel. I just wonder, because I was thinking about that when I was listening to this, in what ways does seeing a famous person's life spiraling out of control affect the way we see their professional career? Does it affect you, or can you compartmentalize it?
7: I think it honestly depends on the talent involved. Robert Downey Jr. was famously an absolute party boy, so notorious for, you know, all his exploits, all his antics. And a lot of people at the time that he was cast in Iron Man thought that this was a massive misstep from Marvel. And he went on to completely revolutionize the whole franchise and probably cinema in terms of what film studios expect from actors and IP and, you know, franchising. So I think it really does depend on how talented they are, whether you can overlook their past or not.
6: Yeah, good point. Let's talk about actors who have singing careers that work, because I know there are a lot of performers on stage and on the screen who sing, but it doesn't mean they have a career. Are any notable examples for you?
7: I would say Jared Leto comes to mind. Mm-hmm. His band headlines festivals every year all over the world. Jack Black, who performs with Tenacious D, is another one. Although his film career and his music career are quite intertwined in a way that not a lot of Hollywood actors are.
13: Yeah, that's true. He's an exception.
7: But I would also say that Disney Channel has a very strong track record of producing actors who then go on to become
13: Justin
7: musicians.
13: Bieber.
7: Exactly. Also, and Justin Timberlake.
13: And Justin Timberlake. And Miley Cyrus.
7: Yes. And Britney. And also Sabrina Carpenter.
13: There we go. Yes.
7: So it's got a really good track record as being a bit of a breeding ground for actors turned singers.
13: In general, the ones who are touring at the moment, I'm thinking of people like Russell Crowe. Damian Lewis now has a music career. Keanu Reeves has just performed.
7: It is interesting. I think maybe there's something about the fact that the big Hollywood movie stars are basically a bygone era. So there aren't that many Tom Cruises around anymore. He's very much a man of a singular generation. Yeah. You know, maybe the only way you can come close to having that same movie star experience is to be a rock star.
13: That's a really good thought. Thank you, Zing. You're with The Arts Hour and I'm Nikki Beatty. The writer Yasmin Abdul-Majid was born in Khartoum, Sudan, and moved with her family to Australia as a small child. She's famously written award-winning books for younger readers, but has just published her first novel for adults. It's called At Sea, and it's set on an oil rig in the middle of international waters. It's so detailed about the lifestyle and logistics that it comes as no surprise that Yasmin worked in that industry after studying mechanical engineering at university. When she spoke with the BBC's Nuala McGovern, Yasmin explained why she'd made the leap from younger fiction to adult stories.
14: You can't really set a young adult fiction or a sort of middle grade fiction novel on an oil rig. But to be, I mean, maybe you could. Yeah, that's a whole other kind of world. But I think for me, there was something really interesting about I had, you know, I'd lived on rigs for many years and I'd never actually read a novel set in the world of offshore drilling. There was only one book that I could find that was actually set in this world. And I was often thinking about how do I bring to life this world that I know very well to my friends who are writers and not in that world at all. Usually I'd give them a book to explain what that world is kind of like and I couldn't find anything. So I thought maybe this will be something I could try. And actually also, the world of offshore drilling and the kind of dynamics and contradictions are challenging. And for me, fiction, literary fiction in particular, is a wonderful way to bring that to life because I could have written a memoir or nonfiction, but I wanted to do something a bit different. I wanted to put people in the shoes of somebody in that world and get them to feel what it might be like if you're facing some of the challenges.
15: So let's talk about your protagonist,
14: yes.
15: Zainab. She is a young Muslim woman. She wears a hijab. She's in this, I don't know, what are we going to call this? Entrenched machismo world where there's, they're not microaggressions, they're macroaggressions.
14: Yeah. It's just all the aggression, really. Yeah. So Zainab is, she's in her late 30s. She kind of started out on the rigs as, you know, a worm. That's kind of the description of how you start
15: out. That was
14: out.
15: A new word for me. Yeah. Is that the language?
14: Yes. Yeah, so you start out as a worm and you kind of work your way up. And she's always wanted to be a tool pusher, which means, you know, that's the person who sort of runs the rig itself. And her boss comes to her when she's at home with her pregnant sister and says, I've got that promotion you've wanted from driller to tool pusher, but there's a catch. The rig in question, Something's going down, something bad's happening, I don't know what it is, and you have to kind of sort it out. So we follow her over the course of 3 days as she tries to figure out what's going on the rig and tries to convince all of these men to listen to her in time. And I was really keen to sort of tease out, you know, it's not just kind of this amorphous archetypal masculinity, like hyper-masculinity. It is, there are all these different ways that masculinity turns up, the machismo turns up, the aggression, the outsider, the in-group, out-group kind of dynamic, the ways in which Zainab is somebody who has been on rigs for a long time, has developed techniques to manage these men. But she finds that being one of the boys, when she was part of the crew, that was one kind of set of challenges, but being the boss as the only woman on that offshore oil rig was something completely different. And this is also, you know, a broader question I think I faced, and I think a lot of women in these kind of masculine, hyper-masculine environments, male-dominated environments face. Like, how do you choose, what path do you choose in these worlds? Do you kind of ally yourself with other women that come into the space, or do you betray in a way your gender because that's what's safer for you?
13: Author Yasmin Abdel-Majid talking about her novel At Sea. Zing, did listening to that make you want to check out the book?
7: I have to confess, I've always been slightly intrigued by the life on sea.
13: Really?
7: I mean, it seems like such a lonely, isolated place. Yeah. The kind of place that, you know, is just ripe for stories and drama, mysterious deaths and thrills, you know, that kind of thing.
13: That's what we've experienced through film, isn't it? You work in what some people would consider the cutthroat world of journalism. Having been a boss yourself, what have you experienced in terms of that sexism and machismo?
7: I remember in one of my first jobs at a publication, I was one of the only women on the desk. And in the first week, the only thing that all the other men talked about was Premier League football. Which at the time, I have to confess, I didn't know very much about. You know, Euros, World Cup, I can have an opinion, I can generate something. But Premier League football was kind of beyond me at the time. And I remember going home and saying to my then partner, I don't think I can do this job. What do I have in common with these guys?
13: Right.
7: But, you know, you find out and you kind of get all stuck in together and you start working together and it was fine. But I do remember the culture shock was really huge for me. And I think that's something that comes across in the novel as well.
13: Well, I noticed that your new BBC podcast series, Good Bad Billionaire, has an episode about Cristiano Ronaldo. So does this mean that you've got better football knowledge now?
7: Oh, yes, 100%. I mean, Ronaldo's story is actually really interesting. And also because I was recently in Portugal, in Funchal, where he's actually from.
13: Did you go there for the series or was that coincidental?
7: That was sadly coincidental. Okay. But I did visit the Ronaldo statue. And I have to say, the one that stands outside his museum is still not a very good likeness.
13: How is he a billionaire? We have to tune in to find out.
7: Exactly.
13: Thank you, Zing. You're listening to The Arts Air from the BBC World Service. The American singing star and actor Adam Lambert was discovered in 2009 when he took part in the TV talent show American Idol. Although he was a runner-up, he impressed the judges with his vocal prowess. And during the show's finale, he performed We Are the Champions with the legendary rock band Queen. That led to him becoming their new member, taking the place of their late great singer Freddie Mercury when Queen performed live. Adam Lambert's career as Queen's frontman has taken him around the globe, including a performance at the UK's Buckingham Palace, which he talked about with the BBC's Gary Davis.
16: That was surreal. That was absolutely surreal. And then, like, they had turned the fountain into a stage. That's what those are stage.
17: I know.
16: So yeah, I do feel like when I come here, it feels familiar now. It feels like a second home. It's nice.
17: Is Buckingham Palace one of the craziest places you've ever performed? Or
16: that's up there. Yeah, that's up there on the list. Yeah, and also because we had a million people down the mile. I mean, it was a big crowd, so that made it even more exciting.
17: So up there along with what?
16: With Queen, we also did the very first show I did with Queen was actually in Kiev in Ukraine. And it was, again, millions of people showed up it was all outside in the middle of the square. And there were all these streets kind of spitting off of the middle sort of medallion area. And they were packed with people and screens all the way down. So first gig was sort of a trial by fire. That was very, very, very terrifying. And then Rock in Rio down in Brazil was another huge show.
17: Yeah, that's huge. That's on the beach, isn't it?
16: Yeah. I mean, we had to take a helicopter to the stage because it would have taken us hours to get through the traffic. It was wild. So these are the moments that I'm like, wow, I can't believe that was real.
17: So can you believe it's been 17 years since you're on American Idol?
16: Yes and no. Sometimes it feels like it was just yesterday. Sometimes I feel like it was a whole other lifetime ago. So it's mixed.
17: Do you ever rewatch those performances?
16: Every once in a while.
17: And do you recognize that guy now?
16: I do. I think I've learned a lot. I've evolved a bit as a performer. Like, when I look back on those performances, I'm like, wow, what was it like to sing that high? Because, you know, everybody that's a singer, your voice changes. changes over the course of almost 20 years, you know? Yeah. So it's interesting to me because I used to try to put every note in the scale in every song and like really go for it, stratospheric, and I think I had a lot to prove. So, you know, as a young performer...
17: Well, you were keen to make it. It's understandable.
16: Absolutely. I was competing. You know, yeah. I was being competitive. But looking back now, knowing what I know now, I'm almost like, calm down, Lambert. Like, what? You don't need to do everything. But that's something you learn as a performer over time.
17: But your story is like a real fairy tale come true, isn't Aww. It? Isn't it? I mean, you go on the show, you sing a Queen song, and then you perform it with Roger and Brian.
16: During the finale, yeah.
17: During the finale.
16: And then a year or two later, I'm on the road with them.
17: They offer you a job.
16: Yeah. I mean, it really is like you could pinch me and I wouldn't have believed it. I mean, when it all started happening, I thought, oh my, this is not real. Is this real life? Is this a fantasy? and you know, it was interesting too, because it was stressful because I thought, wow, this is like hallowed ground, you know, doing Queen music with members of Queen. Obviously, Freddie's no longer with us. There's no replacing Freddie Mercury. He's like one in a zillion.
17: Yeah, but you've taken on the mantle.
16: It was definitely an exercise in trying to pay tribute to him and like honor his memory and celebrate him. That's what I kept trying to go back to. Like, we're all here because we love this music. We all miss Freddie. So like, let's keep him in the room with us. You know, that was really important.
13: Adam Lambert and his latest solo album is called Adam. Our cultural critic on this week's Arts Hour is Zing Sing. Freddie Mercury's shoes, I think we could all agree, cannot be filled. But how do you think Adam Lambert's doing? How do you read him?
7: I mean, he certainly has the vocal chops to do it. He's an incredibly gifted singer. And it's interesting what he said about learning to have to tone that down ever so slightly, because I remember watching him on American Idol, where you got the sense here was someone who was young, enormously talented, very different from the kind of middle of the road male performers on American Idol at the time, but just doing a little bit too much. So I think now that he's kind of settled into the role of being Freddie Mercury for Queen, you know, he's kind of relaxed slightly. You know, he doesn't feel the need to prove himself and show off as much as he once did.
13: Where do you stand on TV talent shows? I have to say, I haven't watched one in years. We in the UK have a show called X Factor. I call it X Factory. I mean, it doesn't do anything for me.
7: X Factor is a really interesting one because I think if you look at the track record, they've produced Harry Styles, One Direction, Little Mix, Jade, huge international acts now. But something about the format in the UK felt very tired.
13: Yeah.
7: And I've been really interested to watch Netflix try and resurrect the talent show format. There's a really good documentary they produced called Popstar Academy, which is Netflix's take on the talent show format. And the idea was they create a new K-pop girl band that would go on to dominate the world. And it actually produced a really good band called Cat's Eye, who are now touring around the world.
13: Yes.
7: So I think that format is still very much alive, but people are kind of tweaking it to kind of make it feel a bit fresher.
13: Right. Thank you so much, Zing. Coming up, we'll hear from Afghan filmmaker Shabanu Sadat and the Filipino-American pop stress Olivia Rodrigo. We begin, though, with filmmaker Tina Garavi, who was born in Tehran, the capital of Iran, studied in the United States, and now lives and works in the UK. Her powerful debut feature film, I Am Nasreen, about a young Iranian girl fleeing persecution, earned her both an Oscar and BAFTA nomination, and much critical praise. Her latest film is a sumptuous and starry adaptation of Virginia Woolf's 1919 novel Night and Day. It places us in Edwardian England, when women lacked rights, in particular for voting. We follow Catherine Hilbery, played by Hayley Bennett, who resists her parents' attempts to marry her off and is inspired by meeting spirited campaigners for women's suffrage, including Mary Datchett, played by the British pop star Lily Allen. In this film version, a small suggestion from the book has been developed into Catherine's main story. She wants to go to university to study astronomy.
18: I think I discovered a theory of variable stars.
19: We could both be amateurs. Me, a poet, and you, an astrologer.
18: Astronomer?
19: Yes, astronomer, sorry.
18: I want to apply to Cambridge.
19: Oh,
20: absolutely out of the question. You'll marry and you'll be a wife.
13: Tina Garavi has, however, sought to stay true to the novel's radical spirit, as she told me when she came into the Arts House studio.
21: When I got the project, what I read in the script and in the book subsequently was just that it was such a contemporary story, because here is a woman who is wanting to be an astrophysicist in 1910, and she was debating whether relationships and love really prevent women from succeeding in their ambitions. And I completely related to that story. I was thinking about the same things. And it just seemed like it was such a great Trojan horse, really, to put this story inside of this period drama and talk about both the past and today. So there's this kind of dual perspective there.
13: And were you a Virginia Woolf fan until you came across this?
21: I actually was. And that the reason for that was I initially was up for directing the biopic Vita and Virginia, which didn't happen. But the producers remembered me. And when they came back and asked me about doing her second novel, I was like, sure, let me read it and see. I mean, I love doing biopics. I'm doing a biopic next. I thought,
13: You can't just stop there. Whose biopic are you doing next?
21: Oh, I am actually making a biopic of an Iranian woman poet from the 1950s and 60s called Farooq Farrokhzad, who wrote about sex from a female perspective. Our film is executive produced by Wes Anderson, who loved her one film that she made. She made one documentary in her very short 32 years on this planet, which is called The House is Black. It's one of Wes's favorite films, and mine too. And she deserves a biopic, much like Virginia. She's a radical woman who we don't know enough about.
13: Wow, exciting.
21: So good for the BBC World.
13: Yes, this
21: audience,
13: is perfect BBC World Service.
21: Some Persian
13: podcast
21: speakers out there who will know her, but she's not known in the West.
13: Well, she will be when you finish film.
21: Yes.
13: So can you remember the first time you read any Virginia Woolf? How old you were or what it was?
21: I think To the Lighthouse was on the American curriculum when I studied in high school in New Jersey. So I have memories of it being quite difficult to get through. And it was upon learning more about Virginia's biography and her subsequent work that actually she's very funny. This is a rom-com. And her essays are brilliant. If you ever get a chance to read those, she's witty, she's sharp, she's got a vision of how to see the universe in new ways. Some of the more serious stuff, you know, that's fantastic. And you're right, she changed the way that we see novel writing. She has experiments in form, but actually she's an incredible thinker. And I love her for who she is as a radical lesbian woman. At her time, she had a difficult life leading her sense of true self. And definitely we know that from the biography, but she's extraordinary.
22: No.
23: No?
22: You're my oldest friend, but I don't want to marry you. I saw you in the bath when I was 6.
23: Exactly.
22: No!
13: So it's an incredible and surprising cast that you have there. What did you see in Hayley Bennett that made her Catherine?
21: I mean, this is where I come out as slightly a little bit of a girl fan of Hayley's, because I had watched her on social media and on films, and I was just like, this woman is, she's luminous. She's got this energy and this vibrancy and this ability to sort of have these incredible layers of intelligence, frivolity, joyfulness, a touch of sadness as well.
13: Softness and spirit.
21: Softness and spirit, yeah. And I was just like, why is this woman not in more things? So when they asked me about casting, she literally was the first name out of my mouth.
13: Tell me how you interpreted Catherine, because she is someone navigating multiple identities, conflicting expectations. What unlocked her for you?
21: Obviously, we had the wonderful script from Justine Waddell as the base layer. But for me, it is always about building layers, scaffolding onto the script with the lives of the actors who play these roles, asking them, how do they connect to this story in their own biography? I do a sort of psychodrama with them where I almost, you know, somehow inadvertently become a therapist asking them where these truths are in their own lives. And if you can access that, then you get amazing performances out of actors. And Hayley is so up for this kind of work. You know, she's very intuitive. She's very collaborative. She loves to, in one sense, mine herself for the kind of the veracity of that moment. You know, it's sometimes so alarming to people who are in scenes with her because it's alive. It goes in any direction it wants to go. It's just really exciting for me as a director, and slightly terrifying for some other people who might be wanting the predictable, the known, the sort of the beige of it all. But we fight that.
13: How faithful to the spirit of the story did you want to be? I mean, there is only, I think, a brief mention of the story of astronomy or astrophysics in the actual novel.
21: Yeah.
13: So what made you want to develop that as the center and the you know, the center of Catherine's yearning, really?
21: Mm-hmm. Well, I guess in some sense, not to make a bit of a cliche or what is it called when you make a pun, but you needed something to hang onto a star of. You know, you needed something that actually hooked onto why we're telling this story. And I think women and science is still today is an area where, you know, women are making many advances, but there's still a lot of ground to be had. And it kind of took that idea of what her passion was and externalized it into a goal that we could all understand. She wanted to pursue mathematics to lead to, you know, the job of being an astronomer, which actually a lot of women at that time were doing. Catherine is, in one sense, an embodiment of several different...
13: A composite,
21: that's right.
22: I need to prove my thesis. I need a lab. There's a lot of equipment.
1: It's easy.
22: It's not easy.
1: It is. Study here.
13: So the novel was published in 1919. Many of the questions about women's autonomy, work, relationships feels utterly contemporary. Mm. What were the themes that resonated most strongly with you, Tina?
21: I mean, I think the story of a woman who wants to follow ambition, and in some sense, that domestic story with the father very much echoes a relationship that I have with my own father, who struggled when I said I wanted to be an artist or a filmmaker.
13: Tell us a little bit about your father.
21: My father is an amazing scientist himself. He is incredibly successful at what he does. And obviously coming from Iran, leaving and restarting his life in many different places, the idea that his child would then go into the arts was sort of a red flag. And, you know, there were klaxons going off for him when I was an 18-year-old. And he obviously wanted security. He wanted me to do well. He wanted me to succeed. And those opportunities that I might have in the arts didn't sound very secure to him. And much like Mr. Hilbury, it was much later that, like Mr. Hilbury does in the film, which we don't want to do any spoilers, but he hangs up the Cambridge acceptance letter. My own father hung up my paintings in the basement of the house. And that was when I knew he had accepted and really, you know, come on board with this idea of being a filmmaker. And that was probably after I'd done some films and done well, and I worked in a university, so I was very, very respectable.
13: Yes.
21: You know, to him.
13: It's visually sumptuous, this film. What steers did you give your costume designer and production designer?
21: Well, I mean, one of the things that I like to do when working with crew is to give them maybe an overall sense of what was my vision. My vision was more to be specific about the reality of what that time was. However, this was interpreted by Esther, our costume designer, Esther Waltz, and also David Hindle, our incredible production designer. They looked for how do we, in one sense, tell the story of the past without making it seem mannerist or staged. So that was the kind of overall brief. And then how they interpreted it, how Esther ran away with these ideas of creating a particular palette, how David thought about setting the universe, is really down to them, because film is ultimately a collaboration.
13: You used the word, you didn't want it to be mannerist, And do you mean by that that there are many costume dramas, period dramas, whatever you want to call them, that can just be a little bit tight and buttoned up and so accurate that you're not really relating to a modern audience in some sort of easy, translatable way? Is that what you mean?
21: No comment.
13: Okay.
21: Okay. I mean, yes. I mean, yeah. I could,
13: no,
21: but...
13: it's just that people listening who don't like those kind of things.
21: Yeah,
13: that's not this.
21: That's not this. We were really trying to say, what is a way of reimagining a period drama that feels fresh and relevant, and also from a non-British film director? I mean, obviously I bring an outsider perspective to how to look at British culture of that time. And I think the Victorians, having done some research, and the Edwardians, were a lot more radical than we give credit to. And when you even look at the biography of Virginia Woolf herself, she was literally living a life that today we would be surprised about or scandalized about. She did what she did. And I always had her on my shoulder, imagining what we were doing, looking at what we were doing and saying, go on, keep being radical, keep pushing it. Because I knew that for today, we needed to hold the spirit of her radicalism at that time, 1919, when she wrote this book. We needed to match that. And it's quite. I'm not sure we're 100% there, but I think we gave it a good go.
13: Tina Garavi talking about her film Virginia Woolf's Night and Day, which is in UK and Irish cinemas with international releases on the way. And I felt that the British Pakistani singer, songwriter, and performer Nadine Shah, who plays a small role in this film, was outstanding. You know, when you just sometimes see someone fleetingly on a screen, they've got a couple of lines and you go, wow. So look out for more on screen with her. Still with me in the Arts Hour studio is our cultural critic, Zing Singh. Are you a Virginia Woolf fan, Zing?
7: I remember studying Virginia Woolf for my English course when I was at school. And I have to admit, as a 17-year-old, it sort of passed me by.
13: Right.
7: But I do think Virginia Woolf is the kind of author where you need to revisit later on in your life.
13: I think you're not alone in feeling that. Well, Tina's focused on Catherine being an astronomer or astrophysicist. How do you feel about that development of a small mention in the original book being taken in a different direction?
7: I think it's a really clever way to spin the book out into its own universe. And it depicts a really interesting time in women's history, actually, because, and I don't know if many listeners will know this, but the word computer was once mainly associated with women, because women who were talented mathematicians, indeed astronomers, astrophysicists, they weren't really allowed to take on those posts in universities and higher education. So instead, they were kind of condemned to do the grunt work of all these mathematical calculations that were really complicated, but the men then went on to take the credit for them. So if you remember the film Hidden Figures,
13: yes,
7: the women in Hidden Figures were actually called the computers.
13: Yes.
7: Because computing was seen as a woman's job. So what Night and Day is actually depicting is that kind of transition phase where women were, you know, widely considered to be adept at computing and calculations, but not quite given the leeway to become scientists in their own right. So I think it's a really canny move on the part of the filmmaker.
13: How do you feel generally about film versions of novels diverging from the original? Or is there no general?
7: Oh,
13: see, I don't get precious about a book being turned into a film and being something completely different and unexpected. I can see them as two completely separate things.
7: I think I definitely agree with that. And I think, but I do think some people get very protective, especially of books that they grew up loving. I mean, you just need to look at the outrage over the Wuthering Heights adaptation,
13: yes,
7: to see that.
13: Yes, good point. Thank you, Zing. You're listening to The Arts Hour from the BBC World Service. Afghan director Sharbanu Sadat's latest film, No Good Men, is a feminist rom-com set in Kabul in 2021, just before the Taliban took power once again. Sharbanu Sadat also stars in the film, playing Naru, a mother of one dealing with a messy separation from her possessive husband. She works as a camera person at a TV station and is frustrated that she never gets to cover hard news out in the field. When Sharbanu spoke with ABC Radio National's Jason DeRosso on The Screen Show, she talked about living in Afghanistan when the Taliban regained control of the country.
2: I was in Afghanistan at the time with my family, and I just bought myself an apartment, you know, because I became 30, and I bought this apartment for myself as a gift, and I moved there. And suddenly, you know, a few months after, the country collapsed, and I had to leave my apartment, and I take my family, and I came to Germany, where I live now, Hamburg.
3: You've made a Nora Ephron-style romantic comedy in a way.
2: Oh, it's so nice that you say her name, because I really love this woman and I watched everything that she made. But I got to know this woman when I was writing, developing this project, you know, because I was looking at a lot of romantic comedy, and it was like, I think her cinema is really, I adore her cinema. And you're the first one. I did interview with a lot of journalists. You're the first one who mentioned her name. So
3: that's so strange, because I think this is a film that is specifically about Afghanistan and specifically about a certain time on the eve of the Taliban coming back to power. And there's all this detail there about the patriarchy and about the workplace for a woman like your character who works at this TV station as a camera operator. So there's all of that. But at the same time, you've melded this with a Nora Ephron-style romantic comedy that actually follows many of the conventions, including where and when the kiss may or may not come.
2: Yeah, I think my focus was like, you know, like this perspective of a female character protagonist. But I wanted, it was very clear from the beginning that I want to make a romantic comedy. And in the beginning, I was very naive because I was thinking like, oh, making a romantic comedy, it's going to be so fun. But then the moment I started to finance the film and to develop the film, I realized that there is this expectation about movies made with Afghanistan stories that there should be always this war drama, you know. So I found myself in a situation that, okay, I'm not allowed to do a romantic comedy because I'm coming from Afghanistan, or because my story is set in Afghanistan, so I'm not allowed to touch this genre because this genre is reserved for American or for British. I mean, this doesn't make sense, you know? I mean, from that moment, I was totally in the war mood, let's say, you know, because I wanted to prove that if I want to make a romantic comedy, I will do that. And yeah, I wanted to focus on her story. But to be honest, like the only information I had, it was like, I want to make this romantic comedy happening in Kabul today. You know, I started from there. That was my starting point.
13: Sharbani said that the Afghan Nora Ephron and the film is No Good Men. Zing, does anything appeal to you about this film?
7: I love the fact that she references Nora Ephron in it.
13: Okay, why?
7: I'm such a big, and maybe this is because I grew up watching Nora Ephron films like You've Got Mail, Sleepless in Seattle, When Harry Met Sally. And I just love the idea of rom-com set in places that aren't New York, because I feel like New York gets unfairly represented as the city to have a romantic comedy.
13: So true, isn't it? So true. I don't think this film, it doesn't reduce the country to conflict and geopolitics. It lets us see the everyday lives of people, the love stories, career struggles, the power of journalism. Can you think of another film that on the surface seems to be a rom-com or love story, but educates us about a country's culture and complex?
7: Ooh, there is a quite old film now. I think it came out in 2001 from South Korea called My Sassy Girl. Oh. Terrible title. I think it's called something much more serious and meaningful in Korean. It was massive at the time. It was kind of compared to Titanic in terms of how big it was in Asia. And it tells the story of this quite meek engineering student who's a man who, you know, is single, loveless, constantly trying to get set up by his mother. You know, he's kind of put in the position of being the female protagonist of a rom-com. And then he meets this girl who's a bit of a mean girl. She doesn't treat him very well, but they are clearly meant for each other. And seeing those rom-com tropes subverted,
13: yes,
7: in terms of the gender stereotypes and how it kind of plays with this idea that South Korean men have to be strong and masculine by making us root for this quite sad and lonely man. I mean, I thought it was really genuinely quite revolutionary.
13: My Sassy Girl. I love this.
7: And like all good South Korean films, there's also a twist at the end.
13: Oh, excellent. I can't wait to see this. Thank you, Zing. Finally, on today's Arts Hour, global pop megastar Olivia Rodrigo. Her latest album has gone straight to the top of the charts around the world and has a much longer title than her first two albums, Guts and Sour. This one is called You Seem Pretty Sad for a Girl So in Love. When she spoke to the BBC's Greg James, she admitted it's not a short, punchy name.
0: Sometimes I shorten it and just call it Love. Sure. So that's a four-letter word. So it's loophole.
17: Or Love for short.
0: Yeah.
17: Or Love.
0: It's the nickname.
17: I wondered whether that was a thing that was reflective of yourself or someone had said that to you.
0: Yeah, no, it was something that Dan, actually, my producer, said to me. We were having a conversation in the studio and he said that and I was like, that's perfect. That's exactly what the album should be called. And I think lots of the love songs on the album are like injected with a lot of... Yeah. Kind of melancholy vibes or fear or anxiety. I think that that's a big part of being in a relationship, that like nuance of it that's not often talked about. And so it was just a perfect way to describe what I was going for.
17: I wanted to talk to you about writing love songs. What are you like when you hear a love song like that? Are you urgent to find out who it was about, or do you transpose it into your life?
0: I think I love transposing it into my own life. I think that's what's so beautiful about songwriting. And obviously, I mean, if the song is more meaningful to someone, if they project my life into it, then like, I'll be it. That's totally fine. But, yeah, I don't know. It's really fun. I actually had dinner with my friends last night, and one of the questions that I asked is, what do you think the most romantic song ever written is? And it was so interesting to hear everyone's answers and just the way that love songs play in everyone's lives and, you know, how it soundtracks some like beautiful moments for us. So I don't know. A love song's really great. Hopefully it'll live forever.
17: What's been really lovely about introducing your fans to different artists, and does that help them make sense of your music, do you think?
0: I mean, I just am such a music lover. I find it hard to like contain my excitement about songs that I love. And so I think it just comes naturally, or I don't know. I think it's so fun to discover new artists too. And like the other day I covered the C-Mat song. Do you know C-Mat? It's incredible.
17: We know and love C-Mat.
0: Okay, great. And, it was so fun. Like just to, I just like even showed my band the song and they're like, wow, this song is great. And then they all discovered C-Mat because of, you know, us doing that cover. And so experiences like that are always super fun. And inversely, I love it when people do that to me and they introduce me to new artists.
13: Olivia Rodrigo. Zing, are you a fan?
7: I really like Olivia Rodrigo.
13: What do you like?
7: Well, I think maybe this is betraying my age, but all her influences are very late millennials / Gen X. Mm. You know, it's bands like The Cure, Foo Fighters, Smashing Pumpkins, bands that I grew up loving. I think because her parents are around my age and yes, passed this on to her. And so watching all these bands that I grew up loving, but, you know, knowing they're fronted by men, so there's a little bit of a distance there. And now being those influences being filtered through a woman in her early 20s, it just makes me feel very, you know, it just makes your heart sing, really.
13: Yeah. What makes a good love song in your view?
7: Complexity.
13: Oh, interesting.
7: I think that the best love songs are about the complicated nature of love. Mm. And I think that's what's really interesting about Olivia Rodrigo's album, because so many of the songs, and even the album title, are about feeling like you are in love and yet it doesn't feel like it's enough.
13: Yeah.
7: You know, and I think very

0: That's it for this week's Arts Hour. Thank you for your ears from wherever you're listening to us. And thank you to both my guests, Tina Garavi and Xing Xing. For now, from me, Nikki Beatty, studio managers Sue Mayo and Emma Hart, and producers Kieran Birmingham and Oliver Jones, let's meet again next week.
1: Thank you, Nikki. That programme came to us from the BBC. This is RNZ National, and you are listening to the All Night programme on Thursday, July the 2nd. Hope it's going well for you so far. Early days, I know. 6 minutes away from three, and our reading after the news, sport and weather on the up. Yep, episode 6 of Mr. All Bones Ferrets by Fiona Farrell. This is an unknown mortal orchestra song called So Good at Being in Trouble. This version from Auckland-based singer Tyra Hammond.

Tyra Hammond here on the All Night program at 2:02. Now, this was a massive funk soul instrumental hit back in 1962 for the Stax record label. Yes, Booker T and the MGs, Green Onions.

0: RNZ News at 3. Morena, good morning, I'm Peter McIlwain. The Prime Minister says his government has done far more to reduce homelessness than his Labour predecessors. The government's facing pressure over its support for rough sleepers following revelations Ministry of Social Development managers have performance targets related to reducing emergency housing numbers. Labour leader Chris Hipkins says people are being booted out of emergency housing and onto the street. Christopher Luxon rejects that, saying under his government, housing's more affordable, the social housing waitlist is down, and children have been moved out of squalid motels. He says it's putting a lot of focus on homelessness. Inland Revenue says it's beefing up credit reporting and enforcement as part of its crackdown on tax debts. Its manager for significant enterprises, Tony Morris, says that IRD has had extra funding over recent years to ramp up its compliance work. Mr. Morris says IRD has been reporting businesses that get into tax arrears to credit agencies.
1: What we find is that some people pay up, some people pay their tax, some down to liquidation, but those that don't do anything, we've actually seen that people aren't lending them money anymore.
0: Tony Morris says New Zealand has an estimated tax debt of $9.4 billion. Canterbury's booming Selwyn district is projected to be more populated than cities such as Lower Hutt in a decade. The latest growth forecasts for the fastest growing district in the country were outlined at a Selwyn District Council meeting yesterday afternoon. Council Senior Strategy Planner Ryan Mays says the population is set to grow by about 40% in 10 years to about 120,000 residents.
2: A huge chunk of the growth is coming to Rolleston and is projected to continue to do so. So that's, another 15,000 residents in the next 10 years, 40,000 in the next 30. So there's a huge amount of planning that needs to be done to manage this.
0: Ryan May says in 30 years, Selwyn is projected to be about the size Tauranga is now. An ultra-traditionalist Catholic breakaway group has consecrated four new bishops in defiance of Pope Leo. Thousands of worshippers attended the four-hour ceremony in Switzerland as the Society of St. Pius X made one American, one Swiss, and two French priests into bishops. Pope Leo had urged the group, which is at odds with the Vatican, not to go ahead with what he called a schismatic act. In sport, Super Rugby Pacific is being revamped for next season following the demise of Moana Pacifica. Teams will play two more games in the new 10-team, 17-week competition. The top six teams still qualify for a revised finals series, with the top two teams now advancing straight to the semi-finals. Sudden death elimination finals will remove the controversial lucky loser concept. The season will kick off on February 12th. And fans heading to watch Portugal play Croatia in the World Cup round of 32 in Toronto tomorrow are being warned to keep hydrated and limit their alcohol intake after a heat warning issued by Environment Canada. That's the news.
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0: Indeed, yes, the Met Service short forecast taking us through to midnight tonight. Northland mainly fine Thursday, however, a few showers in the north and east. Auckland to Manawatu, including Coromandel Peninsula, Bay of Plenty and the Central High Country, also Hawke's Bay and Wairarapa. Fine, apart from patches of morning fog and frost. Gisborne, morning cloud and isolated showers, then fine. Horowhenua, Kapiti and Wellington, a mostly cloudy day with drizzle possible at times. For Marlborough, Nelson, Buller, Canterbury, Otago and Southland, fine for most with frosts morning and night, but some areas of cloud or valley fog. Grey and Westland districts and also Fiordland, mostly cloudy with isolated showers, but some longer fine breaks north of the glaciers. For Rekohu, the Chatham Islands today, cloudy periods. This is RNZ National. It's now 4 minutes past three. More news and weather at 4am, including a coastal forecast, of course. Kia ora. I'm Peter McIlwain, and here to keep you company through until 5 on the All Night program. Thanks for listening, by the way. Regular features, the overnight one-liner, and This Day in Musical History, July 2nd, I should say, on the way. And just before 3:30 in this week's 30 with Guy and Espiner, the hype around AI is huge, but are we witnessing the greatest technological breakthrough of our time or the greatest sales pitch? Journalist and author Karen Howe argues AI has been oversold, its limits downplayed, and its hidden costs ignored. Now time for episode 6 of Mr. Allbones Ferrets by Fiona Farrell. It's read by the late Michelle Amas. Walter Allbones has been offered a voyage to the Antipodes as keeper of the ferrets to ensure their safe arrival in the colony.

0: Allbones kept his eyes fixed on the toes of his new boots. New Zealand, he stuttered. It was a generous offer. He would like to accept, but obligations...
1: I don't think so, sir, said Allbones.
0: £40 plus a bonus for every animal that arrives safe at its destination, said Pitford.
1: £40?
0: You would be abroad for some time, of course, said Pitford. 4 months out, a couple of months perhaps to see something of the country, then 4 months to return home.
1: A long time, sir, said Allbones. I don't think I could...
0: Pitford interrupted him.
1: You need to think it over. I understand that. Take a week to consider, and let me know your decision by Friday. Good day to you.
0: They had been dismissed.
1: What were you thinking of, man? £40?
0: Said Fowler, as they walked back to the bottom end.
1: Oh, you could see he's not the type you'd want to upset, said Allbones. And there's only a few weeks till we're done with collecting. It won't make no difference. I thought we'd finished, said Fowler. You said 230. That's what you said.
0: 350, said Allbones wearily. He wants 350 or thereabouts.
1: You sure? Said Fowler. You little liar, you little twister. That's all, not 400 maybe, or 1,000 like the man said. 1,000 ferrets?
0: Persisted Fowler.
1: 350, said Allbones.
0: He didn't care if Fowler threw him to the ground or started to rage.
1: So you're not taking the £40?
0: Said Fowler in amazement.
1: Course not, said Allbones. You don't plan on going to them islands?
0: No, said Allbones. Don't be daft.
1: I'd like to go, said Fowler. I seen this girl once at Brinkton Fair. This tinker had a box, and you could look in for a penny, and there was this girl on an island. You'd take her for English if it weren't for her being black as your hat. And then the tinker man says, if I give him another penny, I'll see something to make me eyes pop. And so I did, and she were down to nothing at all. She were from one of them islands, and I've wanted to go there ever since.
0: Not me, said Allbones.
1: Why not? Said Fowler.
0: I like it well enough here, said Allbones. A summer day, a bacon hock for his dinner and the pot on the fire.
1: You like it better than £40 in a place with boiling mud where the girls go about bare as a bird's bum, said Fowler.
0: Yes, said Allbones. Fowler straightened his little bun hat.
1: Then you're daft, he said,
0: and he strode off down the road while Allbones trailed homeward with an empty heart. There was a flutter of white at the very edge of the trees. Allbones straightened carefully from resetting the trap. One young weasel already caught and squealing in the carry box. He moved about here now with impunity, setting his traps in broad daylight with the owner's express approval. It gave him a fine confidence that he no longer had to skulk and hide. The fluttering, like a white wing, caught his eye. She was moving erratically across the grass in a light summer dress, sometimes in sunlight. In one hand, she held a long pole with a white net. Over one shoulder, she carried a square satchel. Allbones shrank down into the cover of bramble and periwinkle beneath the trees to watch. The grass reached to her waist, so she sailed toward him in her white dress. He could hear the slight, "Oof!" as she reached and missed and swept and danced. She did not see him there, crouched in the undergrowth. Suddenly he felt a little ridiculous. He should have left before this. He was trapped in a green tunnel. A dragonfly hovered on its twin wings a little to her left. Cautiously she raised the net. She followed it. It shifted direction, and now it was coming directly toward Allbones. And suddenly, as she made the sweep, she saw him there.
1: "Oh!" she said. "Oh, my goodness!"
0: The net fell. The dragonfly sprang into motion. Allbones scrambled to his feet, stumbling as his left leg fought for sensation.
1: "Afternoon, miss," he said,
0: and he knew he sounded ridiculous. He held up the box that contained the weasel. I've been trapping, he said. Didn't mean to startle you like. Eugenia picked up her net. You didn't, she said. At least you did for just a second. Her bare arms had a sprinkling of fair hairs. I already own 180 specimens, representing 37 species.
1: What do you do with them all? Said Allbones.
0: I mount them on cards, said Eugenia. It's very exacting. When they're dry, I pin them onto cards and label them properly, and then I put them in my cabinet.
1: Like them birds up in the house, said Allbones. The ones in the drawers.
0: Exactly, said Eugenia.
1: It does seem a shame, all this collecting, when they might be off flying about the fields and woods, said Allbones.
0: They don't suffer, said Eugenia. The laurel vapour kills them instantly. How else are we to understand the natural world? And you collect too. You have your ferrets.
1: They're useful, said Allbones. They kill rats.
0: He paused.
1: And I like him, I suppose. I could use a dog for ratting, a terrier, but I prefer the ferrets. I like their faces, the way they stare at you, straight and unafeared, like they don't care what we think. Not the way a dog cares. A dog's always hanging on your every move, worrying that he's not understood you right. But a ferret don't care. They're bold, and they're quick to learn, and they're soft when you carry 'em, and they're pretty creatures.
0: Eugenia stood before him in the sunlight, her head tilted a little as she listened. He ran the back of one finger along the curve of her jaw.
1: Like you, he said.
0: Her skin was softer than he had ever imagined, cool and smooth like something valuable, china rimmed with gold. He kissed her. She tasted of sunshine and dry grass and soap and violets. She stood clasping her satchel so that its edges pressed uncomfortably between them. He drew back. Her eyes were open and observing him keenly.
2: What a curious sensation, she said. Your mouth on mine.
1: Did you like it? He said.
0: She considered the question.
2: Yes, she said. I think so. I'm not sure.
0: She paused.
2: You may do it again if you like.
0: This time she lowered the satchel. In the dark tunnels of his body, his blood began to sing. A fly had landed on her hair. Allbones had never looked at an insect so closely before. Flies were simply a nuisance. For the first time, though, he saw that a fly was exquisite. He caught it between his fingers.
1: Here, he said to Eugenia. Maybe this will do instead of that dragonfly you was after.
0: The fly buzzed in panic, its tiny dancer's legs fighting.
2: But I have one already. They're common, easy to catch.
0: She flicked it from his hand. Whereas the ringed club is terribly difficult. She sighed.
2: I shall never complete my collection before we leave.
1: You're leaving, he said. Where are you going?
2: Why, to New Zealand, of course, said Eugenia.
1: That place my ferrets is to rescue, said Allbones.
2: Yes, said Eugenia. My grandfather has decided we should go after all.
0: She picked at a grass stalk stuck to her skirt.
2: And I am to accompany him. He thinks it would assist my education and that the sea voyage would benefit my health.
1: How long will you be away? Said Allbones.
2: A year, said Eugenia. Maybe longer. Do you not also plan to stay on for a time, after you've seen the ferrets to their new home? She said.
0: When Allbones hesitated, she looked puzzled.
2: You are coming, aren't you?
0: She looked at him with such expectation that Allbones found himself saying, yes, of course he was going to be voyaging to New Zealand. Eugenia smiled.
2: It will be the most wonderful adventure, she said. I wouldn't miss it for the world. I'm glad you'll be there too.
0: And she touched his face, resting her hand lightly on his cheek.
2: Of course you must go, said Marianne. It's a great opportunity.
0: Willie Mossop sat awkwardly opposite. He had called by with a dozen eggs in a basket, broad beans, a fowl all plucked and ready for the pot. Marianne added milk to his cup, just a drop, the way she knew he liked it, and said that she would manage.
1: Don't you worry, Walter, he said. Don't you fret. You go off on that boat, and I'll see them are all taken care of. You have my word on it.
0: He was a good man, older than Marianne by more than a decade, but kind and steady. It was clearly only a matter of time before he would be sitting across from Marianne to have his tea every night of the week. But when Allbones knocked on Pitford's study door to announce that he had reached his decision and would like to go to New Zealand, it appeared that he had been forestalled.
2: "But I have already appointed Mr. Allbones," said Pitford, a little irritably. "I was assured that you had arranged it all between you."
0: He picked up a pen and examined the nib.
1: "A place might be made for you as his assistant, perhaps," he said. "There will certainly be more than enough to keep the two of you occupied during the voyage."
0: £10, a return ticket, third class. He found Fowler later, mucking out cages in the stable yard.
1: "What do you mean, taking the post he offered me?"
0: Fowler was unperturbed.
1: "You didn't want to go? You said you was happy spending the rest of your days in Button End, that's what you said." "Well, I've changed my mind," said Allbones. "Too late," said Fowler. "Should have taken it when it was yours for the asking." "Well, I'm coming too," said Allbones, "as your assistant."
0: Fowler shrugged.
1: "Oh, suit yourself. But you does exactly what I tells you, and the 40 quid's all mine. Understand?"
0: Allbones understood.

That was episode 6 of Mr. Allbones Ferrets by Fiona Farrell and read by the late Michelle Amass. Part 7 for you tomorrow morning on the All Night programme, and we can only offer you the opportunity to listen to it live following the news at 3. But we can offer you a link to the short story Waiting for Wolves by Sarah Quigley if you care to text 2101 and write the word story. It's 18 past 3 on the All Night programme, and as promised, another overnight one-liner. And this morning it comes from Rodney Dangerfield, whose real name is Jack Roy. He was an American stand-up comedian, actor, screenwriter and producer, and he was known for his self-deprecating one-liner humour. Although this one's a little bit different from Rodney Dangerfield. People say fish is good for a diet, but fish should never be cooked in butter. Fish should be cooked in its natural oils. Texaco, Mobil, Exxon.

from her 2012 album Sun, Midnight Sun, American singer-songwriter and fiddle player Sarah Watkins, You and Me. Well, it's July the 2nd as we now take a look at a few events on this day in musical history, going back to 1962 when Jimi Hendrix was honourably discharged from the 101st Airborne Paratroopers after breaking his ankle during his 26th and final parachute jump. 1971, Queen appeared at Surrey College, England, and this was the group's first gig with the lineup of Freddie Mercury, Brian May, Roger Taylor and John Deacon. Today in 1988, Tracy Chapman started a three-week run at number one on the UK album chart with her self-titled debut LP. Helped by her performance at the Nelson Mandela 70th birthday tribute concert at Wembley Stadium. It also went to number one in the US for Tracy Chapman. 1991, Axl Rose caused a riot to break out during a Guns N' Roses gig after leaping into the crowd to remove a camera from a fan at the Riverpoint Amphitheatre, Maryland Heights. Over 50 people were injured and 15 fans were arrested. 2001, Liverpool Airport at Speke was renamed John Lennon Airport. Yoko Ono was present to unveil a new logo that included the late Beatles' famous self-portrait and the words "Above Us Only Sky," taken from his Imagine album. And in 2008, the gravestone of former Joy Division frontman Ian Curtis was stolen. Cheshire Police said his memorial stone was taken from where he's buried in Macclesfield Cemetery. Officers were appealing for anyone with information on its whereabouts. Detectives said the stone had the inscription Ian Curtis 18-5-80 and the words "Love will tear us apart." That's this day in musical history, and this is our own Dave Dobbin.

0: Well, he was a recent guest on Sunday Morning with Jim Mora, was Dave Dobbin. And that track from his 2008 album, Another Land, lovely song called Wild Kisses Like Rain. It is now 27 past three on the all-night program here at RNZ National, which means it's time for this week's edition of 30 with Guyon.
1: Nā mai, haere mai, piki mai, kaki mai, kia ora tiwi, and welcome to 30 with me, Guyon Espiner. We do 30 minutes with one guest and no cuts, so what we record is what you get. Well, for most of us, AI exploded into our worlds in late 2022 with the release of ChatGPT by the company OpenAI. But by then, Karen Howe had been following OpenAI and its leader Sam Altman for many years. In 2019, she was the first journalist to gain extensive access to the company and to write its first profile. And last year, she published the book Empire of AI, Inside the Reckless Race for Total Domination. Now, she's chosen the word empire carefully, drawing an explicit parallel with European colonialism, extraction, subjugation, thirst for power and money, with a civilizing mission used to justify it. So, are we building AI that will help us cure cancer, solve climate change and make our lives easier? Or are we sitting back and allowing power and wealth to be concentrated in the hands of a small Silicon Valley elite? Let's start the clock. 30 minutes with Karen Howe.

0: Karen Howell, welcome to 30.
1: Thank you so much for having me.
0: Let's start with what's happening right now, because we are in the midst of an arms race on AI, and we're seeing that on the trillions being poured into some of these companies. SpaceX has just done its IPO. We've got OpenAI and Anthropic to follow soon. Do you think with these trillions going into these AI companies that we are going to see giant leaps in the tech and in the way that it alters our lives?
1: So one of the things that I think is important context to understand in the AI conversation in general is that AI is a category of vastly different technologies. I often like to use the analogy that AI is like the word transportation. Transportation can refer to anything from bicycles to rockets. And these AI companies, the ones that you named, xAI, as merged with SpaceX, OpenAI, Anthropic, they're all engaging in what I consider to be the rockets of AI development. They are advancing AI through a brute force approach where they are trying to pump ever more amounts of data into these algorithms and train them on ever larger supercomputers, the largest supercomputers that humanity has ever seen. And so have we seen lots of dividends with this particular approach in the last few years with the emergence of ChatGPT and with other types of commercial generative AI products? Yes. But is this actually the approach that would lead us to some of the things that these executives promise us, like climate change, better healthcare, and so on and so forth? My critique of this type of AI development approach is that there is extraordinary cost, and actually we won't get these kinds of benefits on the other end. That would come from other types of AI technologies, which I call the bicycles of AI.
0: Yeah, that's a really interesting analogy. So why do you think they are taking this brute force scale approach? Like, what is motivating that?
1: It really goes back to what you were saying, which is that they are in a cutthroat competition, a race with one another. And one of the things that these companies identified early on is that when you're trying to invest in fundamental AI research to get breakthroughs to advance AI, not through brute force, this is a very difficult process. You can't guarantee that you're going to get to the next leap of AI development in a particular amount of time. And when your competitor is doing this brute force approach to get those dividends within just a few months, then you end up doing the same thing as well, because you know that if you pour more data and you use larger supercomputers, generally speaking, there has been evidence over the past few years that it does help you gain access to more types of certain types of capabilities. And they also have recognized that when it comes to generative AI, at least initially, they believe that there would be an enormous amount of consumer and commercialization potential, because people really like using chatbots. People really like generating images, generating videos. And so this brute force approach, what it gives you is more and more hyper-realistic chatbot-like systems and video generation systems. And so it's along this path as well of productization and making their companies ever more popular among consumers. Of course, we're starting to see that their business plan is in fact falling apart. They haven't been able to monetize this approach, but that was the initial hypothesis that set them down on this path.
0: Interesting. We'll circle back later to how you think it might impact the job market. But I just wanted to talk about OpenAI, because your book focuses on Sam Altman's company. I mean, the initial pitch, wasn't it, was for this safety conscious non-profit building AI for the benefit of humanity. To what extent has he lived up to those values?
1: So that was, of course, the stated mission, but through the process of reporting on this company for many years, I've realized that there was an unspoken mission, or at least unspoken to the public, that actually was the dominant guiding force of how the company organized itself. And it was to be the dominant AI lab in the world, to beat all other AI labs and be the number one advancer of this technology. And so in the beginning, they created a nonprofit and had this mission-driven orientation, at least publicly, in part because the bottleneck for becoming the number one lab as a laggard in the space, because Google had already been investing in this technology for years, was to focus on recruiting talent through a sense of purpose. And so if you think about at the time when OpenAI was starting, Google had enormous amounts of money. OpenAI simply would not have been able to compete on salaries to try and poach that talent away. But they could say, do you want to work for a faceless corporation or do you want to work for a mission-driven nonprofit that's trying to benefit all of humanity? And this is exactly what led some of the top scientists that were core to the beginning of this nonprofit endeavor to jump away from Google or to forego an offer from Google and join OpenAI. But once they overcame that talent bottleneck, and they simply needed to just play a money game, build ever larger supercomputers that are very, very expensive in order to brute force your way to more advancement, then it starts becoming, let's create a for-profit, let's raise an extraordinary amount of money to ensure that we continue to win. And so if we try to measure OpenAI against the stated mission from the beginning, no, I don't think that they've lived up to that promise. But if we measure them against what they were actually driving towards, I think they've been very successful on that particular benchmark.
0: Mm. You favor this empire framing, obviously, in your book. You see what these companies sort of seizing precious resources to feed the AI, including the work of artists, writers. They need the resources of energy and water to run these data centers. So is that why you chose that framing?
1: That's exactly right. There are four different parallels that I find incredibly striking between what I call the empires of AI and the empires of old. One of them is this laying claim to resources that are not their own, as you mentioned. Another one is the extraordinary amount of labor exploitation that goes into these technologies. And that is, you know, a core feature of empire building is that you're able to accrue value so quickly because you're not actually proportionally distributing that value to the people who helped you generate it. And the third thing is actually information control. So empires typically are able to control the flow of information, control knowledge production, such that you can only access the knowledge, the science, the research that actually expands the empire rather than undermines it. And we've seen in the AI industry over the last 10 years that they've begun to bankroll most of the AI researchers in the world. And you could imagine if most of the climate scientists in the world were bankrolled by fossil fuel companies, we absolutely wouldn't get a clear picture of the climate crisis. And in the same way, we actually have a very distorted picture of the limitations and capabilities of these AI technologies that tells a story that favors what these companies are doing and justifies why they should continue doing it. And the last parallel you mentioned in your intro is this civilizing mission, this idea that they're ultimately doing all of this for the benefit of all of humanity. And if they don't do it, they are in this arms race against an evil empire that threatens to descend humanity into hell.
0: And that's China, presumably. Is that the evil enemy as they see it? Well, if we don't do it, they will.
1: Yeah. So in the early days, interestingly, for OpenAI, they actually framed Google as the evil empire because Google was the dominant player in AI. But then, of course, as the industry matured, as there became a lot more competitors, and as they started needing to get government, the US government, to enable more of their growth, then yes, the evil empire became China, because China is the best way to get the US government to not regulate these companies and, in fact, to enable their aggressive expansion and dominance.
0: Okay, the holy grail for these companies, and it was stated by Sam Altman with OpenAI, was for AGI, or Artificial General Intelligence. I know it's a bit of a slippery definition about what even this concept is. I mean, I take it to mean that it's smarter than humans. And when I'm playing around with Claude, especially Fable 5, we got restricted on that recently here in New Zealand. We can talk a little bit about that later. But how do you see Artificial General Intelligence? Are we there yet? Are we going to get there? What is your assessment on that?
1: So the challenge with the term artificial general intelligence is exactly what you identified, which is people generally understand it to mean that it's some kind of theoretical AI system that has a relatively stronger capability to what we call intelligence than humans. But the problem is we don't have any scientific consensus around what human intelligence is. And so this is a definition that has no measurability. You can't actually measure whether or not we've reached the goal because no one agrees on where the goalposts are. And so what I have realized over time in covering these companies is that they use this vagueness very much to their advantage. They will define and redefine AGI to be whatever they need it to be, and set the goalposts wherever they essentially need to go. So OpenAI has used, to my account, at least 4 different definitions of AGI. One on their website is highly autonomous systems that outperform humans in most economically valuable work. So this is a labor automating definition. They're saying explicitly here that they're going after the most high paying jobs. They, in their contract with Microsoft, they defined AGI as a system that will achieve $100 billion of revenue. So this is a financial definition, which is quite different from the labor automating definition, because you could achieve revenue in ways other than labor automation. And then when Sam Altman is in front of Congress, he's saying that AGI is a system that's going to solve climate change, cure cancer. So that's a societal benefits definition. And finally, when OpenAI is trying to sell their product to consumers, they say it's a digital super assistant that's going to help you check your emails, manage your calendar. And so that's more of like a consumer product definition. So these are all clearly very, very vastly different definitions that are really just defined based on what the company is trying to motivate their audience to do. Of course, with Congress, they're trying to motivate Congress to not regulate the company. With the consumers, they're trying to motivate the consumers to buy their product. So it's just an incoherent picture. And so, yeah, are we going towards AGI? I don't know. But more beyond that, I think it's really important to say that generally, trying to replicate humans is a fundamentally anti-human goal. This is one of the things that I think we should be deeply questioning about the way that Silicon Valley ultimately is trying to pursue AI development, is they have explicitly said in many of these definitions that they are trying to make humans redundant. And that's not the point of technology development, and has never been the point of technology development. Technology is meant to serve people, not serve people up to technology. And so there's an even more fundamental question that we should be scrutinizing here of, should we be allowing this industry to define this vague goalpost in that general direction at all?
0: Because they've been incredibly successful at lobbying not to have regulation in the United States. I mean, I did see a recent sort of shifting of the tide a little bit in that Anthropic was told not to give Mythos or Fable 5, which seems to be the sort of consumer one with guardrails on it. So the US has regulated on that. But previously, they didn't want to touch any of these big tech players in AI, did they? So how have they achieved that?
1: So I think Anthropic's a really unique case in that, OpenAI and Anthropic was is a very deeply personal rival with OpenAI. And the reason is because the former executives the executives of Anthropic were former executives of OpenAI. So they actually left OpenAI because they didn't trust Sam Altman, and they felt that they would be better off just starting their own company. And so their approach to OpenAI is very, very similar. They also take this brute force support approach. They're scaling their technologies with ever more data, ever larger supercomputers. And yet they have this very intense personal vendetta with each other. And so you can see that this has played out a lot in OpenAI's favor and against Anthropic when it comes to the U.S. government, because Sam Altman is someone who is very politically savvy. He's good at cozying up with people in power. And early on, when Trump came back into power, Altman was there by his side and in closed door meetings and having executives visit him in Mar-a-Lago and so on and so forth in order to establish that really strong connection with the Trump administration. Anthropic took the exact opposite approach, in part because of this vendetta. They wanted to really define themselves as not cozying up to power and not being like Sam Altman. And so over time, what we've seen is this spat that has been ongoing between the U.S. government and with Anthropic that exploded very spectacularly when Anthropic and the Department of War went head to head over whether or not the Department of War was allowed to use Anthropic's technologies in certain ways involving their military operations. And so we've seen some reporting come out over the weekend that there's a lot of speculation right now, and it's very difficult to understand exactly why the US government decided to put export controls on the Fable model. But some of the reporting suggests that it was because the U.S. government was just very, very concerned. And other reporting has suggested that it's because the U.S. government has continued to be really angry at Anthropic for what it did with the Department of War. And unfortunately, we live in a day and age right now where there is this spat between two entities that are both incredibly irresponsible actors right now. And so this is what we see. The effect of their machinations is this very chaotic and confusing policy and regulation that is poorly applied.
0: What strikes me too about this industry is when in usual circumstances companies have a product that could be harmful to its users, they try to keep that secret. I'm thinking of the seven big tobacco bosses who swore that nicotine is not addictive. Yet these guys are saying, hey, look, our models could bring down mission critical infrastructure, or if we build this, everyone dies, or whatever. What do you think is going on there? Are they hyping it to some degree, or are they genuinely signaling some of the downsides of these products?
1: Yeah, so this is definitely a very unique feature of the AI industry, and it absolutely is another form of hype. The reason why this kind of hype has traditionally been so effective, I talk in my book about one particular example where Sam Altman goes up in front of Congress and he says, "You should regulate us." But this is during the Biden administration, when the Biden administration was positioning itself to crack down on the tech industry. So Altman recognizes that it would play well with the Biden administration to, you know, humble himself in front of Congress and say, you should regulate us. But then what he says is, you should regulate us on issues that include the potential extrication of our AI models out of data centers. So what he was saying is, you should regulate us on the potential of our AI systems to go rogue and for us to lose control of these AI models. This is a very science fiction scenario. There are certain people within the AI industry that genuinely believe this, but they recognize that it's just a belief. There's no actual scientific evidence to back this kind of scenario. But what does it do in this instance? Congress suddenly thinks, oh, this industry is really responsible. They want to be regulated. And they start focusing on a totally fictitious problem. And what Altman didn't mention in that particular hearing was copyright infringement, data privacy issues, labor exploitation, environmental fallout, public health crisis, you know, all of the other real world concrete problems that are happening right now, the harms of their industries. He didn't once mention the mental health impacts, the erosion of critical thinking. So this is how the AI industry kind of manipulates the public and manipulates policymakers to focus on the wrong problem so that they get brownie points for cautioning people about the downsides of their technology, but actually it's just shifting the focus away from the real downsides.
0: Fascinating. You mentioned there, that this small possibility that AI goes rogue, and some people believe that that is a realistic scenario, and they have their P-doom, which would sort of necessitate what you think the chances of the robots wiping us all out. In that sort of scenario, they want to come here, don't they? They want to come to New Zealand. You write in your book that Sam Altman said in the event of a doomsday scenario, he planned to escape to New Zealand with his close friend and mentor, the billionaire investor Peter Thiel, who actually is a New Zealand citizen.
1: That's right, yeah. One of the things that Naomi Klein has this incredible phrase for describing these tech personalities and also other types of doomsdayers. She calls it end times fascism. This idea that these people are accelerating, they somehow weirdly recognize that what they are doing is accelerating a quote unquote doomsday scenario, at least within their frame, right? Like they're actively participating in something that within their belief system could potentially lead to total chaos and destruction of Earth or of the human race. And yet they do it anyway and then build a bunker on the side as sort of the backup plan for themselves. And this is, I think a really, really critical observation for understanding the ideologies of these people and why it's so dangerous and toxic is they don't actually care about the potential total destruction as long as they will be okay at the other end. So they're willing to gamble the fate of Earth, the fate of humanity, in order to achieve like their billionaire dreams, because they would not be the ones suffering the brunt of it if things go badly.
0: That'd be in New Zealand. I wanted to touch on some of the ethical things, because this wasn't something I knew about until I read your book, about these content moderators are often in countries like Kenya, I think, who are being paid very little, and they're sort of filtering sexual abuse material or graphic violent content effectively for Western consumers. Can you lay some of that out for us? I mean, is that still happening from these AI companies? Are they still doing that?
1: They're absolutely still doing that. So what this refers to is there's this common myth within the AI industry that they try to perpetuate among consumers, that their systems are completely autonomous and they sort of emerge from their own smarts and suddenly become able to do all of these capable things. But every single thing that an AI system is able to do, they can do because a human trained them, or thousands of humans trained them to do that. So the fact that ChatGPT can chat is because there were thousands of workers, extremely poorly paid, extremely exploited all around the world, that were literally transcribing examples of dialogue into like a Word document and then feeding it to the AI model and saying, this is how humans converse with one another. Person A talks, person B responds, person A responds again, and so on and so forth. And then once the model was trained on that, then there were more people that would upvote and downvote when the model responded based on whether they thought that the model was being engaging, helpful, and so on. And this work is essential to actually creating the model itself. And I talk then about the workers who downstream of that are also involved in the content moderation to make sure that these models don't then spew really harmful things at users. Because when you think about what these models are trained on, they're trained on Reddit forums and social media posts and other things that can contain a lot of toxicity and some of the worst parts of humanity. And those content moderators suffer the same psychological impacts of content moderators of the social media era, where they really became deeply traumatized. Some of them developed post-traumatic stress disorder. Their families unraveled, and they were paid, you know, roughly $2 an hour for this kind of work that left them completely a shell of a human. Since the publication of my book, what we have seen is this work has become even more popular, because one of the challenges is that these companies, in their brute force support approach to try and get more and more capabilities, they are now, their technologies are largely commoditized, because they're not actually engaging in real innovation to differentiate their products. They're simply just shoving more data into their products and training them on larger computers. And so they try to differentiate themselves now with the human labor and what they're asking these human workers to do. So they're asking, you know, now lawyers and scientists and doctors to do some of the training of these models, to try and get these models to imitate the functions of these different categories of work. And that also means there's a much greater expanded category of content moderation.

0: though, that ultimately these models will successfully automate away all work because of this kind of labor. What we've actually seen is that this work is so poorly orchestrated and the workers are so badly exploited that the ability of the AI companies to actually absorb the expertise and knowledge of these workers is actually pretty minimal. So I have interviewed quite a lot of workers since the publication of my book to look at the process of how data annotation is happening now, and it's happening in much more developed contexts now. I talked in my book about workers in Kenya and Colombia, and now it's data annotation is the fourth fastest growing job in the US. So we're talking about college grads, master's students, PhD grads, and professionals with years of experience. And what they've told me is that you would think that based on just the roster of people that this industry is gathering up to do this data annotation and content type moderation, that somehow it would be then correlated with the models ultimately being able to do all of this work, all knowledge work eventually. But they emphasize, every single interview the workers emphasized, the data annotation is barely touching the surface of my actual knowledge and actual expertise. And the coordination that the companies are engaged in is just so poorly designed, so poorly managed, that often it's incorrect knowledge and incorrect expertise that is actually getting fed into these models.
1: Mm. I just wanted to spend the last 3 or 4 minutes that we've got talking about some of the backlash. You've got this fascinating thing called the resist list that you've set up. And it strikes me that from what I've read, that Gen Z in America are getting pretty nervous and anxious about AI. But talk us through some of the things on the resist list, including this nightshade tool, I'd not heard of this, that transforms images into sort of poison samples, if you like. And so the models training on them will pick this up and learn unpredictable behaviors or something. I'm fascinated in that one and some of the other key things that you might see if humanity represents a real backlash against what we're seeing.
0: Yeah, so one of the things that has happened in the past year that's been really extraordinary is the complete shift in the global public conversation around AI. I think when I was writing the book just 2 years ago, the hype was unbelievable. Everyone thought that this was, the next revolution was going to bring benefit to everyone. And what's happened is reality has hit. And now many, many people around the world are realizing that they're actually not being benefited by this tool at all. And in fact, in many cases, are being exploited by either the industry in the course of developing this technology or by the technology once it's deployed. And so in the US, for example, there's been this dramatic shift where previously there was around 70-ish% of Americans who believed that AI would be beneficial. And now 80% of Americans are concerned and do not think that AI is on the right path. And so we have seen all of these different movements break out around the world to push back against the way that this technology is being developed, to push back against Silicon Valley's ideologies. And so I did this project called the AI Resist List with a group of journalists, critical scholars, and AI researchers, where we sought to document some of these resistance movements around the world to just see what are the actions that people are taking, and also to push back against another myth that the AI industry perpetuates, that this is somehow inevitable. What we've shown through the AI resist list and around 30 different examples from all around the world of people actually reclaiming their agency and successfully pushing back is that their actions are in fact holding the AI industry accountable, and it is slowing down and changing the way that the AI industry actually develops its technology. So the Nightshade tool is one of my favorite examples. It's this tool that was developed by a professor at the University of Chicago named Ben Zhao. And this is a tool that when artists and creatives, visual artists, when they need to post their work online because they need to have their portfolio online, they're very vulnerable to then getting their work scraped to be trained in these image generators. And then it automates away a lot of their job opportunities. And so Ben Zhao created Nightshade, where they can glaze their images so that doesn't look like the image has changed, at least to the human eye. But when an AI model then trains on the work without the artist's consent, it totally breaks down the image generator. And so this is a way to

0: prevent the AI industry from using non-consentful, you know, data for their training.
1: Yeah, that's a fascinating element of that. Thank you so much for your time, Karen, and congratulations on your book. Really appreciate your time on 30. That was 30 Minutes with Karen Howell. This is 30 with me, Guy Nespina, and we'll catch you next time.

0: Thank you, Guyon, and Karen, of course. 30 will be back next week here on the All Night program at RNZ National. We're about 45 seconds away from the latest in RNZ news, sport and weather, and in the weather, a coastal forecast for you. Next hour, we have witness history from the BBC, and this morning, in 1916, 1 million men were killed or wounded in the Battle of the Somme. We'll hear from veterans in their own words using BBC archive recordings. Also on the way for you in the next hour, I'll have another random overnight fact for you. It's a rather strange one this morning. And we'll take a look at today in history, being, of course, Thursday, the 2nd of July, which I hope is going to be a nice day for you. I'm Peter McIlwain. This is the All Night Program through until 5 after 5. First up with Nathan Rareri. RNZ News at 4. Atamarie, I'm Peter McIlwain. House prices fell in June, which property data firm Cotality says is probably due to uncertainty about conflict in the Middle East. Values were down 0.2% for the month and 0.8% over 3 months. Values were down 0.9% from a year ago and are still down 17.5% from the 2022 peak. The median value is now around $806,500 nationwide. Cotality economist Kelvin Davidson says buyers have the pricing power, but sellers are often unwilling to capitulate. He says he expects prices to be broadly flat for the rest of the year. People with bowel cancer symptoms are being promised faster treatment under a new national assessment system. The Health NZ initiative is aiming to reduce colonoscopy wait lists by up to 30%. Charlotte Cook reports.
1: People with symptoms will now be able to get a fit test from the hospital after a GP referral. This measures the blood and the stool. A positive test will result in a colonoscopy, while a negative will be managed in primary care. Health NZ says this will free up specialist capacity by prioritising those at highest risk, reducing unnecessary referrals and shortening wait times. It says it also gives patients information faster by either ruling out cancer or telling them how urgent their care is. The new system works alongside the free screening for asymptomatic people aged 58 to 74.
0: Police are warning the Chinese community to be on the lookout for a phone scam involving fake family doctors. The warning follows reports from a North Shore medical centre in Auckland after several patients received suspicious calls from a Mandarin-speaking person pretending to be a doctor or healthcare provider. Police say the caller used the patient's names, then asked them to buy gift cards or vouchers and send photos of the codes. One victim is believed to have lost several thousand dollars. Police say a genuine medical provider will never ask for payments to be made in this manner. Three people have died from suffocation in Mexico City as thousands of football fans crowded the streets last night to celebrate the national team's victory over Ecuador in the World Cup. Mexico are co-hosting the World Cup this year, with the national team ending a 40-year wait for a win in the knockout stages with their 2-0 victory over Ecuador. The authorities said that emergency teams tended to three people who had fallen unconscious at different locations near the Angel of Independence landmark, but were unable to resuscitate them. In other sport, the Black Caps will take an inexperienced pace bowling lineup to the West Indies for 5 one-dayers. Northern District speedster Matt Fisher gets his maiden call-up in this format as three pacemen are rested for the series, which starts next week. Jacob Duffy is back after sitting out the tests against England for the birth of his first child and says he got to watch a lot of the rare series win. The first game of the series is in Guyana. In tennis, Aryna Sabalenka's love-hate relationship with Wimbledon's slick turf was once again on display before her survival instincts kicked in as the Belarusian subdued American McCartney Kessler 6-1, 7-6 in the second round on Wednesday. That's the news.
2: On First Up, we bring practical solutions for dealing with the modern world. On the way in, we just made sure you didn't have any cowbells on you. Although you'll buy plenty, but do you go with the cowbell?
3: No.
2: Not really?
3: No, we're sort of, I'm sort of default chiefs.
2: Yeah.
3: No, we don't do cowbells.
2: Cowbell.
3: No. Yeah, we're just a little bit more low-key than
2: that. Right.
3: But I'm not opposed to the cowbell. Well, I think just don't be a dick about it.
2: Yeah.
3: You know what I mean? Can I
2: That'd
3: say
2: be a
3: that?
2: Great
3: this
2: rule.
3: Is how we. This
2: that would
3: is
2: actually
3: what,
2: be a great rule for
3: logic.
2: Life.
3: Yeah,
2: Bay Plenty.
3: Just, yeah.
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0: Indeed, the Met Service short forecast for you, valid until midnight tonight. Northland, mainly fine Thursday. However, a few showers in the north and east. Auckland to Manawatu, including Coromandel Peninsula, Bay of Plenty and the central high country. Also, Hawke's Bay and Wairarapa. A fine day, apart from patches of morning fog and frost. Gisborne can expect morning cloud and isolated showers, then fine. For Horowhenua, Kapiti and Wellington, mostly cloudy with drizzle possible at times. Marlborough, Nelson, Buller, Canterbury, Otago and Southland, fine for most with frosts morning and night, but some areas of cloud or valley fog. Grey and Westland districts and Fiordland, mostly cloudy with isolated showers, but some longer fine breaks north of the glaciers. And today for the Chatham Islands, cloudy periods. Now a brief mountain forecast, starting with the North Island, for all North Island mountain areas except Tararua Forest Park. Fine with light winds. Tararua Forest Park mostly cloudy with northwest winds, and the freezing level about 2,000 metres. The South Island, Kahurangi and Nelson Lakes National Parks, as well as Richmond Forest Park, areas of morning and evening cloud otherwise fine. Kaikoura Ranges, fine. The Southern Alps, south of Nelson Lakes National Park to Fiordland. Cloudy periods with a few showers, more frequent from afternoon. Light winds north of Arthur's Pass National Park, northwesterlies elsewhere, rising to gale in Fiordland, and the freezing level about 2,000 metres. Now it's time to take a look at the coastal forecast from Met Service, starting with the situation, and a ridge of high pressure covers most of New Zealand today. A strong northerly flow develops over the lower South Island as a front approaches Fiordland from the west later in the day. Tomorrow, the front makes its way onto Fiordland as the ridge gradually travels east. On Saturday, the front continues to move up the South Island and a strong northerly flow develops over the North Island. The front then affects the North Island later on Saturday, while a second front moves up the South Island later on Saturday and Sunday. Meanwhile, a low deepens to the west of the country later on Sunday and Monday, driving a cold southeast flow across the South Island. And you plenty today, variable 10 knots, but southeast 15 knots offshore, becoming variable 10 knots everywhere in the evening. Sea slight. Southeast swell 2 metres offshore, and tomorrow for plenty, variable 10 knots and moderate easterly swell. Today, Thursday, for Colville, southeast 15 knots, easing to variable 10 knots in the evening. Sea slight. Southeast swell 2 metres, with fair visibility and showers offshore. Friday for Colville, variable 10 knots, moderate easterly swell. Brett today, southeast 15 knots, easing to variable 10 knots in the evening, sea slight. Southeast swell 2 metres with fair visibility in showers. Tomorrow for Brett, variable 10 knots, moderate easterly swell. Today for Kaipara, easterly 15 knots but variable 10 knots south of Kaipara Harbour, sea slight. Southeast swell 2 metres north of Cape Reinga, long period southwest swell 2 metres, easing. Friday for Kaipara, variable 10 knots, becoming northeast 15 knots later. To Raglan today, variable 10 knots, sea slight. Long period southwest swell 1 metre. Tomorrow for Raglan, variable 10 knots, becoming northeast 15 knots later. Today for Stevens, variable 10 knots, northwest 15 knots developing this afternoon, sea slight. Long period southwest swell 1 metre west of Farewell Spit to Hawera. And Friday for Stevens, variable 10 knots, becoming northerly 20 knots early. Cook today, northerly 15 knots, rising to 25 knots this afternoon, sea becoming rough. Southerly swell of 2 metres dying out. And tomorrow for Cook, northwest 15 knots but northerly 25 knots south of Cape Terafiti, becoming northerly 25 knots everywhere early, the sea becoming rough everywhere. Today, Thursday for Castle Point, variable 10 knots but northerly 15 knots south of Cape Palliser, becoming northerly 15 knots but 25 knots in the south this evening, sea becoming rough in the south. Southwest swell 2 metres easing, easterly swell 2 metres easing. And Friday for Castle Point, northerly 15 knots, rising to 25 knots south of Cape Palliser later. Sea becoming rough in the south, moderate easterly swell. Now to Portland today, southeast 15 knots but variable 10 knots south of East Cape, becoming variable 10 knots everywhere late evening, sea slight. Southwest swell 2 metres easing, southeast swell 3 metres easing, and fair visibility in morning showers north of Mahia Peninsula. Tomorrow for Portland, variable 10 knots and moderate easterly swell. Today for Abel, variable 10 knots, northwest 15 knots, developing north of separation point in the afternoon. Sea slight. Friday for Abel, variable 10 knots, but northwest 20 knots, north of separation point. To Grey today, variable 10 knots, northeast 15 knots, developing south of Abbott Head this morning and becoming northeast 15 knots, but 25 knots in the south in the evening. Sea becoming rough in the south, long period southwest swell of 1 metre and fair visibility in showers. Friday for Grey, northeast 20 knots, but variable 10 knots north of Abbott Head, becoming northerly 20 knots everywhere early, and becoming northeast 35 knots, but northerly 25 knots north of Abbott Head later. Sea becoming very rough in the south, and westerly swell becoming moderate. Milford today, northeast 20 knots, rising to 30 knots inshore this morning, and becoming northeast 30 knots everywhere in the evening, sea becoming rough. Northerly swell of 2 metres developing, long period southwest swell 1 metre dying out. Fair visibility in showers. And tomorrow for Milford, northerly 30 knots, sea rough, northerly swell becoming heavy. There's a gale warning in force today, Thursday, for Pusiga. Northerly 25 knots, but 35 knots south of West Cape, rising to northerly 35 knots everywhere this morning, and then rising to northerly 45 knots in the south in the evening. Sea becoming high in the south in the evening. Northwest swell rising to 3 metres, long period southwest swell 2 metres easing, with fair visibility in showers. And Friday for Pusiga, northerly 40 knots, sea very rough, moderate northwest swell. Fovo today, northerly 15 knots, sea slight, long period southwest swell of 2 metres easing. And tomorrow for Fovo, northerly 15 knots and a moderate southwest swell. Today for Chalmers, northerly 15 knots, sea slight, southwest swell 2 metres offshore, easing. Friday for Chalmers, northerly 20 knots. Now to Rangitata today, northerly 10 knots, the sea slight, southwest swell of 2 metres offshore easing, and tomorrow for Rangitata, northerly 10 knots, becoming 20 knots early. Today for Conway, northerly 10 knots, sea slight, southwest swell 2 metres offshore easing. Friday for Conway, northerly 15 knots, but variable 10 knots north of Kaikoura, and becoming northerly 15 knots everywhere later. For the Chatham Islands today, variable 10 knots, sea slight. Long period, southwest swell of 3 metres easing. And tomorrow for the Chatham Islands, variable 10 knots. The coastal forecast, also available to you via our website, rnz.co.nz. It's now 11 minutes after 4 here on RNZ National. More news and weather in First Up at 5. Meanwhile, Morena, good morning. This is the all-night programme through until 5. And that's before we join Nathan Rareri with First Up following the news on the hour. I'm Peter McIlwain, and I have got a couple of major features this hour. The last one for the all-night program this morning, the detail at around 4:30. And today it's July, school holidays are around the corner, and the slopes are brown. But ski field operators are optimistic. A random overnight fact on the way just ahead of Witness History from the BBC. And also I'll take a look at today in history this hour. How's about some music? This was recorded for the Waiata Anthems Project 2021, and this track is from Auckland-based singer-songwriter Paige. It's called Tai Anifa, which means waves.

0: Tayani Fa. That's page, means waves. It's 4:15 now on the All Night program. To that random overnight fact now. And in 1942, 12-year-old Calvin Graham enlisted in the US Navy by lying about his age. And he became a decorated war hero at the age of 13, but was thrown out of the Navy after his mom found out. See, mom knows best, Calvin. Naughty boy. Right, it's time now for today's edition of the BBC's Witness History, and today, the Battle of the Somme.
1: We're going back 110 years to 1916, when more than 1 million men were killed or wounded in one of the First World War's deadliest campaigns. This episode, presented by Alex Last in 2016, uses powerful first-hand accounts from the BBC archive. A warning, it contains graphic descriptions of the battlefield.
2: I don't think that any of us can quite wipe out the sores that we have in our souls, if I may say so, of the sights that we saw.
3: As soon as it fell dark, the roads were roaring with the traffic going up and the guns going into position and this enormous feeling of a build-up of a big offensive, you know.
4: By the summer of 1916, the First World War was almost 2 years old. On the Western Front, French forces were locked in a devastating battle against the German army at Verdun. And so, to relieve pressure on their French allies and to further weaken the Germans in an attempt to break through, the British army decided that on the 1st of July 1916, it would lead a massive Allied offensive against the German lines dug in near the Somme River in northeastern France.
5: The youth of all Britain was here. The Scots, the Irish, the Welsh, the English counties, and men of the Dominions. And of course, there were the special battalions, the sportsmen's battalions, the public schools, the PALS battalions, in each of which was concentrated much of the youth of a single city such as Bradford or Manchester. The Indian cavalry marched through. I thought them the handsomest men I'd ever seen. Australians lolled in doorways looking like giants. I remember we discussed with one another in a rather matter-of-fact way who should have our watches, our fountain pens and so on if we were killed. But we hadn't the slightest idea what we were in for.
4: What they were in for was one of the bloodiest battles in history. Ahead of the attack, the British and French began a massive week-long artillery bombardment of German frontline defences. The German troops tried to shelter in their underground dugouts.
6: For 7 days and nights, we were under incessant bombardment. Day and night, the shells, heavy and light ones, came upon us. Our dugouts crumbled, and we had to dig ourselves and our comrades out. Sometimes we found them suffocated, sometimes smashed to pulp. Soldiers in the bunkers became hysterical. They wanted to run out. Shell after shell burst upon us. And then the British army went over the top.
4: On July 1st, 1916, over 100,000 Allied troops were ordered to climb out of their trenches, cross no man's land, through intense rifle, machine gun and artillery fire, and find a way through deep, tangled walls of barbed wire to reach the German trenches, which were often dug in on the higher ground. The young, mostly inexperienced Allied troops who went over the top were told that after the week-long bombardment, they shouldn't face much resistance.
7: After the whistle went, we all went up the scaling ladders. Over we went and formed up in line in attacking formation in front of the trench.
8: The leading troops went over at 7:30. And it was, to me, an astonishing sight, a line of British troops, fixed bayonets, walking quite steadily behind the barrage. It was a sight I shall never forget. But we got into trouble almost at once.
7: We slowly moved forward. First short distance, there seemed to be no casualties, but soon it became apparent that men were going down rather thicker than one would have thought was actually happening.
6: The very moment we felt that the British artillery fire was directed against the reserve positions, German machine gunners crawled out of the bunkers and opened up terrific fire.
9: We climbed over the top of the parapet and the machine gun fire, the air was full of bullets and the men began to fall all around us. When these men were hit with bullets that they just fell flat on their face.
7: A man was running across the front of me, and he was immediately shot. One just merely went forward mechanically, and then I realised I had no one around me. I looked a little further and realised I'm the only one standing. It was then I realised that the wire in front of us was quite uncut despite the intense bombardments, and that the Germans were standing up firing out at us through holes in their front line.
10: When I toppled into the shell hole, a great sense of relief came over me. I lay in the shell hole for hours and hours, crawled out of the shell hole. It was a bit of a struggle, but I got out. I started crawling towards our lines, and I never seen so many dead men clumped together as what I saw then. And I thought to myself, oh, the world's dead. They're all dead. And I crawled along everywhere I passed, left and right, were men laying out on the ground.
4: The casualties, totalling 60,000 for the British alone on the first day, are the worst ever recorded in British military history. Even after that disaster, the offensive did not stop. The Battle of the Somme would continue for five more months. It was fought along a 15-mile section of the front, which stretched across fields, up hills, along marshes and through woodland.
5: My memory is of comparative quiet and darkness when the attack began, then the crescendo of artillery on the wood of leaping flame, and our advancing in rushes across the slope littered with dead. And next I remember starting to dig alongside a dead German, shiny as a waxwork and still in his kneeling position, and then advancing and seeing comrades fall without a cry in a kind of slow motion.
4: The names of the places fought over became synonymous with horror.
5: Mametz Wood, High Wood, Trones Wood.
11: The tangle of Mametz Wood, with dead Germans, barbed wire, extraordinary sights such as two men who'd bayoneted each other, which I saw, stuck together, filled me with absolute horror.
12: The great abiding memory of it is the smell of crushed green branches and trees broken, the earth red throwing up, nobody knowing where anybody was, just groping along, machine gun bullets spluttering into the trees, shots and shells coming from in front, from behind, from all sides, it seemed to us.
5: Thiepval, Beaumont Hamel, La Boisselle, Contalmaison.
13: As soon as you get over the top, fear has left you and it's terror. Your nose is filled with fumes and death. You taste the top of your mouth. You see the line of men, the flare of the shells, there's the mist of dawn, and the fumes from the shells, and every now there's a bursting shell which gives it a dirty orange colour.
5: Fricourt, Montauban, Guillemont,
14: Pozières was the heaviest, bloodiest, rottenest stunt that ever the Australians were caught up in. The carnage is just indescribable. I can remember as we were making our attack that we were literally walking over the dead bodies of our cobbers.
5: Ginchy, Lurswood, Bouleau Wood, Courcelette, Martin Puig, Bapaume.
4: By the end of the Battle of the Somme, more than 1 million men were dead or wounded. The casualty rates divided between the two sides. It was one of the bloodiest battles the world had ever seen. And for that, the British and French allies had advanced just 7 miles. It's true that some important tactical and technological lessons had been learnt from the battle, but it did not spell the end of the war, nor an end to the slaughter.
15: The Battle of the Somme never came to an end. It just petered out into the mud. The war seemed as if it was going on forever and ever after that.
1: Alex Last was presenting Witness History, first broadcast in 2016.
0: Thank you. Witness History is back tomorrow. Tragic, wasn't it? Over 1 million men killed or wounded. 4:25. Today in History follows this one from a New York jazz singer known for his distinct smoky vocals and supplementing original lyrics over jazz standards such as Stolen Moments and Red Clay. His name is Mark Murphy, the cover of the Horace Silver song Senor Blues.

0: Mark Murphy from his 1963 album, That's How I Love the Blues. If you're an England football fan, you might want to cover your ears just for a moment. All right, covered, good. In their match against the Democratic Republic of Congo, England are trailing by 1-0 in the 27th minute of the first half. It's 4:28 on a Thursday, July the 2nd, and we've got Today in History for you now. Starting in 1776 in the American Revolution, the Continental Congress adopted the Lee Resolution, severing ties with the Kingdom of Great Britain, although the wording of the formal Declaration of Independence wasn't adopted until July 4th. Some celebrations coming up in the US. 1881, Charles J. Guiteau shot and fatally wounded US President James A. Garfield, who went on to die of complications from his wounds on September 19th. 1917, this day, in the lead-up to the Battle of Aqaba, T.E. Lawrence and his Arab forces defeated a battalion of Ottomans at Abu al-Lisan. 1937, Amelia Earhart and navigator Fred Noonan were last heard from over the Pacific Ocean and disappeared while attempting to make the first equatorial round-the-world flight. 1964, the Civil Rights Movement and US President Lyndon B. Johnson signed the Civil Rights Act of 1964, meant to prohibit segregation in public places. In 1966, France conducted its first nuclear weapon test in the Pacific on Mururoa Atoll. To 1990, in the 1990 Mecca tunnel tragedy, 1,400 Muslim pilgrims were suffocated to death and trampled upon in a pedestrian tunnel leading to the holy city of Mecca. 1997, the Bank of Thailand floated the baht, triggering the Asian financial crisis, and in 2005 on this day, the Live 8 benefit concerts took place in the G8 states and in South Africa. More than 1,000 musicians performed and were broadcast on 182 television networks and 2,000 radio networks. Famous birthdays. One of my favourite authors, the German-born Swiss poet, novelist and painter and Nobel Prize laureate, Hermann Hesse, born today 1877. The Italian-French fashion designer Pierre Cardin in 1922. Filipino politician and the 10th First Lady of the Philippines, Imelda Marcos, born this day 1929. Paul Williams, American singer and choreographer in 1939. He died in 1973. Larry David, American actor, comedian, producer and screenwriter, 1947. American model, actress and former wife of Mick Jagger, Jerry Hall, born today 1956. American singer-songwriter Michelle Branch, 1983. In 1986, Lindsay Lohan, American actress and singer, was born, and Australian actress and producer Margot Robbie, 1990. Sophia Taylor, a New Zealand hostess, suffragist and landowner, born this day 1847. Cricket umpire Evan Watkin, 1951. New Zealand and Australian mountain climber Christine Jensen-Burke in 1968. The very next year, rugby and rugby league player and coach Richie Blackmore was born. Michael Papps, cricketer, born this day in 1979. And Bill Tupou, rugby league player in 1990. Just an abbreviated look at what happened on the 2nd of July. This is the All Night Programme. Time for RNZ's programme, The Detail Now, and ski field operators on a spending spree.
1: It's July, school holidays are coming up, and the ski slopes are pretty brown. But the ski field operators are optimistic.
2: Seems like this incredibly confident industry, despite, you know, varying snow conditions.
3: Snowmaking could have us skiing here as well in the year 2090 as what we were in 1990.
1: You heard it, 2090, and they're on a spending spree.
4: There's a 2.7-kilometre gondola that we're proposing to open up the Doolans Basin, which will make it 711 hectares, the biggest in New Zealand.
1: After an autumn of record temperatures and warnings of a warmer world, how can this be? The answer is inside a shipping container.
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6: Technology that can make snow in temperatures up to 20 degrees.
1: That's right, 20 degrees Celsius. I'm Sharon Brett-Kelly. Today on The Detail, why the ski industry is betting big on the future. We find out what's happening in the South Island, plus Ruapehu ski field's outlook after years of turmoil.
2: Yeah, I'd say there's a pretty low stoke factor at the moment in Wanaka and in my flat.
1: That's RNZ's Katie Todd in Wanaka, desperate for a decent dump of snow.
2: there's so many people just kind of milling around Wanaka, biding their time and waiting. Two of my flatmates working on the mountain this season, they've had their training, they're ready to go, but they're basically just having to lean into the board games, and everyone's really just holding out for a big dump of snow.
7: So for most ski fields, it's July the 4th, the opening.
2: Yes, it's kind of getting pushed out for all the ski fields. We're about 2 weeks past the opening date that they set earlier on in the season. But yeah, basically the only thing you can ski at the moment is beginner areas.
7: So is there enough? Is there enough snow for them to open?
2: Essentially, it's all man-made snow, which is propping them up at the moment. There's no real snow up on the higher fields where the intermediate or kind of gnarly terrain is. And if you look at the smaller club fields in Canterbury, they're all closed at the moment and they're just waiting for natural snow to fall.
7: Is this particularly late?
2: It's not completely unprecedented. You've probably heard that saying, you know, snow in May never stays, snow in June, it's still too soon, snow in July, you can rely. So people are really like reciting that around Wanaka at the moment and holding out hope. But it is an El Nino year as well. So that means that from the outset, ski operators were saying that it was basically going to be a really unpredictable year. And it also comes on top of last year being really bad for snow. Earth Sciences New Zealand told us that it was abysmal for snow in New Zealand last year, and some of the little club fields actually never got to open, and some of them opened for, you know, one weekend in total. So there's like this really great sense that we need some redemption down here.
7: And we shouldn't forget the club fields, because there's a heck of a lot of them around the South Island.
2: Absolutely. It almost feels like it's becoming a bit of a two-speed industry, because, you know, the big fields are buying so much snowmaking equipment at the moment. Cadrona's got 132 snow guns now, and they can kind of manufacture their way through the slow patches and the poor snow. The club fields really just have to kind of look to the sky and hope for that natural snow. And obviously when that doesn't deliver like last year, it really hurts their baselines.
7: So would their futures be in much more question than the bigger ski fields, the big commercial ones?
2: Yeah, absolutely. I'd say that's a fair thing to say, because if you look at the big fields at the moment, they're doing mega upgrades. Cadrona just opened this massive new Soho Basin area last year, making it the largest ski field in New Zealand. Coronet's just opened this thing called a snow factory, so it can manufacture more snow even when the temperatures are in the positive. And both Cadrona and Treble Cone have just upgraded their base areas. Remarkables announced it's lodging this fast track application to become New Zealand's largest ski area by expanding into this area called Doolins Basin. That would be a $150 million upgrade, and it involves New Zealand's longest gondola. So yeah, it kind of seems like there's this massive gap between the big operators and the small clubs.
7: What about the, you know, the Middle East and the fuel crisis? How much is that playing into things?
2: I've talked to some ski hill operators about this, and they say they have seen a little bit of a softening of demand, but for them it's really hard to differentiate how much of that is coming from the situation in the Middle East and how much of that is coming from the poor snow. So it's kind of a double whammy, actually kind of a triple whammy, because those high fuel prices are also raising their operating costs and the costs for all the kind of supporting businesses as well. Of course, as I mentioned before, it is within the wider trend of Queenstown Lakes tourism absolutely booming. So even if it is a bump, it's still within an overall positive trend, hopefully, for now.
7: Paul Anderson is chief executive of NZ Ski, which owns Mount Hutt, the Remarkables and Coronet Peak. He says it's not so much the warm start to the season.
4: It's more about the variability in both the temperature, the precipitation and the wind, and those extremes getting stronger.
7: People who, I guess, don't know the industry well, keep talking about it as a sunset industry because of climate change, because of the global warming. But it's not, because it can't be, because your companies like yours are investing so much money into these machines, as well as expansion.
4: Yeah, quite interesting. In our application for the expansion of the Remarkables, the Department of Conservation has asked some very valid questions about climate change. We've been operating up there for 40 years, and we went back and looked at the snowfall accumulations over that period, and it's actually trending up, which was probably not what we expected to see.
7: Really?
4: But And there was some work done about a decade ago, which predicted that while there would be some warming of a couple of degrees, that the precipitation wasn't going to dry up. So because we're well above the, you know, the snow line, we are still getting good snow. Having said that, it's that variability that I spoke about before that's really important for us to manage. So because we know there'll be seasons like this season that you're late getting started, and there'll be some seasons where it warms up during the season and you need something to supplement, something to just keep you going through that period.
7: Tell me about the big plan for the Remarkables, because if and when it goes through, it will be the biggest ski field in New Zealand.
4: So NZ Ski, we've invested about $100 million up there in the last decade, modernising the ski area that Mount Cook originally put there in the 80s. And we've doubled the skier numbers up there in that same time. So that's given us the confidence to go to the next step, which is there's another valley just to the southeast of the existing ski area operations. The valley we're currently in is called the Rastersburn. The new valley is called the Doolins. There's a 2.7-kilometre gondola that we're proposing to open up the Doolins Basin. And that's another 262 hectares of terrain, which will make it 711 hectares, the biggest in New Zealand.
7: It's a fast-track project.
4: Yep.
7: And where is everything at the moment?
4: We submitted to the EPA on the 20th of May, and they do an initial process where they check the application for completeness, and they consult with the regulatory agencies who have an interest in it. So for us, that's the Department of Conservation, Central Otago District Council, Queenstown Lakes District Council, and Otago Regional Council. And there's a few others like Heritage New Zealand, most importantly, iwi. So they're going through that process at the moment. The application we've put in is some 4,200 pages. So we've been extremely thorough.
7: If it all goes through, when would you start building?
4: We'll get a decision by the beginning of next year. So it'll probably be the summer of 2028 that we would start some form of civil works. And it'd be a two-year build to get that gondola built. Because it's kind of like building a small town on the side of a mountain. You know, we're going to end up having 6,000 people at one time up there. So, you know, I would like to hope we've got the gondola operating in 4 years.
7: You don't have any trouble convincing investors that this is a good thing to put their money into?
4: No, we're actually a family-owned business. It's a local family, the Davies. Their company is called Trojan Holdings, and we've got a few tourism holdings, the Hermitage, Milford and Rootburn, Guided Walks. We've got interest in Bungee, KJet, and they've got property development as well. They've always been really ambitious for Queenstown, and they understand the place that the ski areas play in the prosperity of Queenstown, so they're really keen to get underway.
7: So let's get into the snowmaking technology that is fueling this confidence in the future of ski fields, not just here, but around the world, including Australia.
8: Over recent decades, there's been a slow decline in the amount of natural snowfall every year. But because the resorts have gotten so much better at making snow and farming it and moving it around, the actual number of days that on average resorts are open for is much longer than it used to be.
7: Where are you?
3: I'm up on the mountain, which, you can get everything from wind to echo for sure. So it might just provide a bit of that mountain mystique in the way it comes through.
7: Yeah. That's Travis Donoghue, Chief Executive of Whakapapa.
3: At Mount Ruapehu here, we actually have a really long season. So we don't actually plan our opening until early July. We do open back at King's Birthday with sightseeing and snow play, but we run all the way to Labour Weekend. So relatively long season. So we expect that we progressively open our lifts and terrain throughout July and sometimes even into early August.
7: I'm very fascinated by the snowmaking machines because I've looked around and it seems to me that the New Zealand ski fields are pouring a lot of money into snowmakers. Does that really secure your future?
3: Snowmaking's two things. It can add a really great base for the natural snow to fall on, so really additive. But when the natural snow hasn't fallen, it's actually a fantastic piece of insurance for us against that variability. So really essential, actually, for not only New Zealand ski areas, but globally. More and more resorts are looking to add that kind of surety, that ability to commit to an opening and know that you're going to be able to open. And that's the real value that snowmaking provides.
7: Right now in the South Island and even on Ruapehu, you know, I've looked at the live cameras, it's pretty brown. So does that mean that the snowmaking factories or machines can provide you a base across the ski field?
3: Yeah, absolutely. So here at Whakapapa, we've got a just over 2 kilometre network of snow guns, which provides a great main trail from top to bottom. And so we do two things here. We've got conventional snow guns, which require a below freezing temperature and the correct humidity to be able to make snow. They work by effectively turning the water that they're fed into a really fine particle. And during the hang time that plus the fan air that pushes that out, that hang time is where that water becomes snow. And that's one way, relying on those below freezing and correct temperature humidities. But we also have a snow factory, which is into its 10th season here at Whakapapa now. And that's completely different, where that's a large containerized solution. It can generate just over 200 cubic meters of snow every 24 hours. And think of that one as a large shaved ice machine almost, in the way that it feeds water in, freezes it on a wall, cuts it all up, and then a fan blows it out a tube. Putting those kind of two technologies together provides that reliability. That snow factory can actually operate well into the plus temperatures and even towards summer temperatures.
7: I know. I've heard that they work up to 20 degrees Celsius.
3: Yeah, that's right. With that, we've been afforded the ability to actually expand our range of experiences. We've got something new here called Snowland this year. Adding to that snow plane sightseeing I mentioned, we've also got going with tubing. Tubing's more exhilarating in how you slide and spin on the snow. And we were able to open that back, as I said, on King's birthday, because that snow factory can generate a reliable experience when we need it. So again, takes that Mother Nature mercy or the guessing out of being a ski area when you've got assets like this. The other thing with those conventional snow guns I mentioned is that they've come a really long way in their technology. Every kilowatt of energy that's needed is now 30% more efficient in what you get it back out as snow. And the extra gain is that they actually are automated. They've each got their own little weather sensor on them, and they can actually start themselves. So the further technology comes into it, the better.
7: Are you saying that the snowmaking technology now means that a ski field like yours can defy, really, the effects of climate change?
3: To a degree, truth be told, snowmaking does require a lot of energy input, as I was just referencing with the kilowatt factor. But we, you know, can also start to look at, you know, being a part of that watershed cycle as well. So snow on the ground up the mountain does eventually melt and become kind of water again. So it's very circular in that regard. The only unfortunate part is that we require the energy at the same time New Zealand needs its energy, which is winter. There's other extra stages too, like the grooming fleet, the snow cats that we have now have something called SnowSat on them. And that uses LiDAR-based mapping of the terrain so that a groomer can actually know exactly how much snow it is standing on. So your ability to actually harvest and move the snow and use it is just exponentially improving. And so when you put all of that together, I think it does certainly allow us to combat, as you say, the effects of that variability. We do still need those temperatures to sit right for the conventional snowmaking. With the snow that's starting to fall and the southerly starting to kick in this last week, it feels like it might just be turning on now, just in time.
7: So how costly, how much of an investment have you made in the snowmaking?
3: Just within the last couple of years, we've spent another couple of million dollars. Just to reference, the cost of a snow factory on site would be in the region of $2 million. And per snow gun, approximately 100,000 New Zealand.
7: The power cost, have you worked out how much more it costs to keep these the snow factory and the guns working?
3: Yeah, I think that we do also have to acknowledge reservoirs, looking after them, making sure they can hold a lot of water. And then there's actually the pumps and the pipe network as well. And those all can add up to hundreds of thousands again. Here at Whakapapa, when all of our guns are on, if it was a great night for snowmaking, we would be using about a megawatt each hour.
7: A megawatt can power up to 1,000 homes in that same hour.
3: But when I talk about ROI and the payback of snowmaking, again, it's not just that physical infrastructure cost, it's also that electrical cost.
7: ROI is return on investment?
3: Yes.
7: Yeah. Okay. Is it pure water that the machines use?
3: Yes. So we do, in some cases, use a additive called Snowmax, which is a enzyme, which is fairly inert. And you can sort of see that it's actually a naturally occurring compound. That just helps the water get to that nucleation and kind of become ice or snow that much more efficiently.
7: So, you know, when the melt happens at the end of the season and that water flows back, it's not polluted by the snowman.
3: No, there's been various studies that have been done on it and its use around the world in these applications that effectively show, or so far have shown, no trace or no concern as to what that does. And as I was saying, it is a kind of already naturally occurring enzyme. That's not to say I think that should be taken for granted, though, either. I think we're actually keen to continue to do more and more at-place tests and research on that.
7: The technology, you know, and the big investment in the machinery, that is obviously taken a lot of worry out of whether or not you're going to get people coming up to ski, but not completely. You're still reliant on the right natural weather conditions as well.
3: Yeah, absolutely. And I think for us, as we continue to build a trust in the reliability of Whakapapa and that we should still be skiing here for many years to come, I like to say that, you know, snowmaking could have us skiing here as well in the year 2090 as what we were in 1990.
7: So Whakapapa and Tūroa on the south side of Mount Ruapehu are looking more secure after years of uncertainty. The government has pumped in tens of millions of dollars to help save the ski fields, which both have new owners. But there's something going on off the slopes. Newsroom business reporter Andrew Bevan has been following the story.
9: There's still a lot unfolding there, for sure, and I suspect some people involved with those companies, there will be a sort of feeling of anxiety hanging over them. But there's probably a bigger story at play on the mountain in terms of a judicial review of the concessions that were given to these companies to allow them to operate on conservation land. And so that took place earlier this month. I think it was penciled in for a whole week at the Wellington High Court. We're yet to know the outcome of that, but it could potentially have quite wide-ranging implications for these fields.
7: So who took them to court?
9: So there were sort of two judicial reviews heard at the same time. One was from Ngāti Tuwharatoa, which is a taupō iwi, and one was from Pātakotoko, which is a hapū grouping from the Upper Whanganui River, driven by the Tūroa family, which is obviously where the Tūroa field gets its name from. They had the Crown in court challenging those operating concessions, basically on the basis that these groups believed that the concessions were granted illegally because they didn't adequately respect or consider treaty obligations in the process. Basically, they felt that consultation with Mana Whenua was a box-checking exercise rather than, you know, a legal obligation under the treaty and under the National Park Plan. And look, they basically want the Crown to reconsider the Whakapapa concession. The Tūroa concession happened too long ago, and so it can't really be captured by this. But any sort of amendments and future concessions which are needed for additional activities, additional infrastructure, if this judicial review is successful, will need to go through proper mana whenua consultation. And you know, they've been quite clear to me that they don't want to shut down skiing on the mountain. They just want to make sure that they are heard and properly consulted because, you know, the mountain is incredibly important to them.
7: So have they not been properly consulted?
9: I wouldn't say they haven't been consulted at all. I would say that the level of consultation that they feel they have gone through has been a box-checking exercise. You know, it's been perhaps a few casual conversations. They don't feel like they have been listened to or have had an adequate opportunity to be heard. And, you know, there are some sort of perhaps aggravating factors there in that

0: amendments to the Turoa concession will need to be reconsidered, and any future amendments or concessions in the national park will need to adequately consult mana whenua. And it is a little bit hazy as to what that means for the ski fields, but I don't believe it will see the ski fields closed down until a new concession is put in place. I expect it will be a sort of a rolling issue, because a proper concession can take well over a year. The ones that we saw, you know, in the past few years were rushed through in a matter of months. So it sort of isn't surprising that they've not been as complete as some would like.
1: 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The Detail is a Newsroom production supported by RNZ and NZ On Air. Thanks to Andrew Bevan, Travis Donoghue, Katie Todd and Paul Anderson. This episode was produced by Gwen McClure and engineered by Mark Chesterman. I'm Sharon Brett-Kelly. Ka kite.
2: Thank you, Sharon. The Detail back again tomorrow morning. And to the listener requesting the Jim Mora interview with Dave Dobbin, I'll work on that and provide it for you tomorrow night on the All Night programme. It's 5 minutes away from five now. Stand by for First Up with Nathan Rareri, following the news, sport and weather. And, of course, from 6 through till 9, Morning Report, hosted by Ingrid Hipkiss with John Campbell this Thursday morning. Thanks for listening to the All Night programme. I'll leave you with Ayrton Hall and Spaces.

0: Ayrton Hall, and Spaces. RNZ News at 5. Ngā mihi o te ata, I'm Peter McIlwain. The Prime Minister says his government has done far more to reduce homelessness than his Labour predecessors. The government's facing pressure over its support for rough sleepers following revelations Ministry of Social Development managers have performance targets related to reducing emergency housing numbers. Labour leader Chris Hipkins says people are being booted out of emergency housing and onto the street. Christopher Luxon rejects that, saying under his government, housing's more affordable, the social housing waitlist is down, and children have been moved out of squalid motels. He says it's putting a lot of focus on homelessness. New Zealand First is committing to making changes to the controversial health and safety bill after the election. The bill passed its third and final reading yesterday and overhauls legislation passed in response to the Pike River tragedy. The minister responsible, Brooke Van Velden, argues it restores clarity, common sense and focus to New Zealand's health and safety system. New Zealand First's Mark Patterson says the party was concerned by the submissions it saw opposing the bill, but it was bound by the coalition agreement to support it. He says the party has bought time by pushing out the implementation date and will campaign on changing the bill before it comes into effect next April. The country's climate agency says El Niño is officially underway and could develop into one of the strongest on record. Earth Sciences says the weather pattern is likely to create windy, dry conditions in the north and east this spring. Principal scientist Chris Brandolino says the strength of this El Niño does not guarantee a strong effect here, but does raise the odds. He says that could mean higher wildfire risk in much of the country, while Southland and the West Coast could be rainier than normal. Mr. Brandolino says El Niño is contributing to the heat wave in parts of Europe and New Zealand could see its own temperature spikes. The owner of Ortega Fish Shack says having New Zealand in the Michelin Guide will help spotlight the country's restaurants and cuisine. This week, 110 eateries were honoured in New Zealand's first inclusions to the Michelin Guide. 15 received Michelin stars, including Wellington's Ortega Fish Shack. Owner Davey McDonald says the guide is incredibly well known and could help attract tourism. He says their Ross restaurant was blown away to be included. The lead singer of The Village People, Victor Willis, has died at the age of 74. He co-wrote some of the band's biggest hits, as our entertainment correspondent, the BBC's Lizo Mzimba, reports.
1: The late 1970s was the era of disco. But if anyone thought it took itself too seriously, along came Victor Willis and his group, Village People. With eye-catching outfits, Willis was a traffic cop, and catchy songs, they had an instant impact. In the Navy was another huge hit, used for a short time by the US Navy for a recruitment drive. Victor Willis quit the group at the height of its fame. He struggled with substance abuse, but he returned to Village People as its only original member decades later. Still touring and even performing at President Trump's victory rally after his 2024 election win.
0: And in sport, the World Cup, a thunderstorm in Mexico delayed the start of yesterday afternoon's round of 32 clash between Mexico and Ecuador by an hour. Mexico eventually prevailed 2-0 to advance to the round of 16. The Mexicans are the only team so far in the tournament to not have conceded a goal. Meanwhile, at half-time in the England versus Democratic Republic of Congo round 32 match, Congo lead England by 1-0. And after missing out on the first All Blacks squad of the year, loose forward Sami Penifino is heading to Japan. The Chiefs player is to join up with Yokohama Cannon Eagles. That's the news.
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0: In indeed the latest short forecast for you from Met Service. Northland a mainly fine Thursday. However, areas of morning fog and isolated showers in the north and east. For Auckland to Manawatu, including Coromandel Peninsula, Bay of Plenty and the Central High Country, also Hawke's Bay and Wairarapa. Fine, apart from areas of morning fog and frost. Gisborne, morning low cloud and isolated showers, then fine. Horowhenua, Kapiti and Wellington. Mostly cloudy today with drizzle possible this morning. Marlborough, Nelson, Buller, Canterbury, Otago and Southland, fine for most, with frosts morning and night, but some areas of cloud or fog. For Grey and Westland districts and Fiordland, mostly cloudy with isolated showers, but some longer fine breaks north of the glaciers. Chatham Islands today, cloudy periods. News headlines along with the regional weather forecasts for you at around 5:20 a.m. You're listening to RNZ National. It is now 5 minutes after five.
7: Atamaria, welcome along to First Up to Otahi Kiti Oho. It is Rapare. We've made it to Thursday and it's the 2nd of July already. Konathan Rarere Aho. Let's have a look at what's going on the program today for you. We have Nabil Ahmed Rufai, who's with us from Ghana as flooding hits their capital. We're also going to do a bit of detective work here and find out about this French side who play the All Blacks this weekend with our journalist over there. And Dan Hutchinson guides us through the neighbourhoods of Taupō where they're selling some seriously expensive honey.
8: That's the Hooker Honey Hive, which is quite a cool name in itself. Be getting in jars of honey from Manuka South Limited, and they're selling them for $2,500 each. Apparently the finest Manuka honey that money can buy.
7: I hope so. $2,500. I want to know how big the screen is, how many cameras it's got, and how many songs it holds before I pay that much for honey, but maybe we'll find that out later. Alice Wilkins is with us to have a look at news overnight. Alice, some really tragic news here. Much celebrations going on in Mexico City for the World Cup, but unfortunately it's led to the death of three people.
9: Yeah, really awful news. These three people have died from suffocation after thousands of fans had gathered to celebrate Mexico's victory over Ecuador. This gathering was near the Angel of Independence landmark in Mexico City. The streets had all been closed off for these celebrations. Emergency services were called to three different locations around this crowd to help these individuals who were unconscious. A 44-year-old man, a 19-year-old woman, and a 48-year-old woman died. The mayor of Mexico City has expressed her condolences at the news of these deaths. She's urged everyone to always celebrate with responsibility, care, and empathy. But a really awful ending to a gathering that was supposed to be about a huge celebration together, but ended with emergency services having to race to the scene.
7: Yeah, absolutely. Tragic outcome. There's been a high-profile corruption case in Indonesia, and it's linked to Chromebooks. Was it at a high school?
9: Yeah. The former education minister is right in the thick of this. Nadeem Makarem has been sentenced to 10 years in prison in this case. He's also been a tech entrepreneur. He was accused of profiting from the government's decision to purchase Chromebook laptops and software for schools during the COVID pandemic. He was found guilty of abuse of authority and of causing state losses, but he was found not guilty in this case of directly seeking to enrich himself. As well as the jail term, he's been fined the equivalent of about 98,000 New Zealand dollars and also ordered to pay back about what would be about 78 million New Zealand dollars, which judges have said was the amount that he would have personally gained from this deal. The court has ruled that failing to return that money will see them add five further years to his prison sentence.
7: Yeah. And some sad news here for disco fans. The wonderful Victor Willis of Village People has died.
9: Yeah, Victor Willis, best known perhaps as the frontman who was the policeman or the naval officer in YMCA, has died at the age of 74. His wife said in a statement that he died after a short but aggressive illness. US President Donald Trump, he's among those who posted tributes for Victor Willis. He, of course, often uses the song YMCA at his rallies. He wrote on social media, "We will think of Victor every time YMCA is played. My condolences to his wonderful family and group." Victor actually left Village People in 1979. He spent years in a legal battle over copyright to the songs that he had written. He had a bit of a go at some solo work, but ultimately he rejoined the Village People in 2017. And he actually went on to perform YMCA at a pre-inauguration rally for President Trump in 2025.
7: It's a bit bad if he was only one of the letters. He has to go, M, you know, with the dance. He can't do the others. Also, very important day today, Alice Wilkins. It's her birthday. Alice, happy birthday from us here at First Up. I hope it's a wonderful
9: day. Oh, thank you.
7: Cheers. No
9: worries. Thanks so much.
7: No worries. It is 10 past 5. You are listening to First Up here at RNZ National. The second half has kicked off. It's still 1-0 to Congo over England. We'll keep you updated on that this morning. Look, it's been an eventful few years for Australia's big four accounting firms, with a series of scandals rocking the public's trust in them. Just this week, it was revealed that Ernst & Young had sacked two graduates for allegedly looking up the private banking details of the Prime Minister. The federal government yesterday released an options paper canvassing ideas for reforming the lucrative sector. The ABC's Rachel Mealy reports.
10: When it comes to the big four accounting firms, Labor Senator Deborah O'Neill has long pushed for change.
11: So today's a good day. Today's the day that the government says, we've seen it. Now we're going to do something about it.
10: Senator O'Neill is the chair of Parliament's Financial Services Committee, which has inquired into the PwC leaks scandal, as well as the current KPMG revelations concerning breaches of confidentiality. She points to the partnership structure of the big four accounting firms as being at the heart of the problems.
11: We've seen in the partnership structure the flourishing of self-interest over professionalism. We've seen a lack of accountability because ASIC looks at only company auditors, not the entire partnership. That is covered off by our state laws. That structure has allowed the flourishing of a culture that people will fight tooth and nail to keep because it is in their financial interest to do so.
10: Now the government's released an options paper which puts forward ideas on how to bring the firms into line. Among the major reforms it suggests, breaking apart the big firms into separate functions, so auditing and consulting can't be done under the same roof. As well, there's a suggestion about limiting the number of partners in a firm. The Assistant Treasurer is Daniel Molino.
12: At the moment, there can be up to 1,000 partners in audit firms. One option that we're looking at is lowering that number to, for example, 400, which would bring it into line with legal professional services.
10: Daniel Molino says the government hasn't set a timeline for the introduction of legislation, but wants the paper to trigger discussion from stakeholders. He says the current situation allowing for self-regulation needs to change and suggests that the big four could come under the remit of the corporate regulator.
12: We need to strengthen, for example, ASIC's powers and ASIC's oversight. We need to look at whether or not there need to be legislative restrictions on the ways in which firms operate. So those are the kinds of measures we're going to look at in this options paper.
10: Helen Bird is an expert in corporate governance and a senior lecturer at the Swinburne Law School. She warns that a Treasury options paper is a long way from debatable legislation.
13: We have to remember these are just proposals at the moment, and there is an opportunity for all of the people, potential stakeholders, including the accounting firms, to write in and complain, and for the government to get cold feet over those changes. So we have to wait for them to actually announce what they're proposing to do. But even the fact that they've now put up this as a possibility is a massive change. A really important change, and I think we will look back on today as a very significant day. We just have to hope the government keeps this deal and goes the full way in making these changes.
10: She's sceptical that a proposal to limit the number of partners in a firm would ever pass the parliament, but says other suggested reforms are worthy of more discussion.
13: There are some other things that were proposed, for example, limiting the extended time that you can be the auditor of a company to 10 years and having to put your audits out to tender after 10 years. I think those things will increase competitiveness, but it'll also lead to greater disclosure and honesty in the auditing process. I think they're very welcome. I'm not quite sure how much the size of the firm matters, because once they're registered, that's all that matters. They're registered and you therefore have eyesight over what they're doing.
7: That's Helen Bird from Swinburne University of Technology ending that report from the ABC's Rachel Mealy. It's a quarter past five. You're listening to First Up, Tuatahi Ki Te Oho here at RNZ National. I'm Nathan Radade. Nabil Ahmed Rufai is our correspondent in Ghana, and he's stands by right now. I know that, look, Nabil, I know that Ghana played Colombia at the World Cup on Saturday, New Zealand's time. That's a rough one for me because I really like you, but I've got Colombia in the office pool. How is the nation feeling ahead of the game?
14: Well, Nathan, the mood in Ghana is one of cautious optimism. We know that this will be the first time Ghana will be playing Colombia, so it is history in the making. And of course, a lot of Ghanaians would want to be at the right side of history by winning this particular game. We know that the Black Stars are progressed as one of the best third-placed teams after navigating a difficult group featuring England, Croatia and Panama. And this has given many football fans a renewed belief that another memorable World Cup run is possible for Ghana. So we are really looking forward to the game against Colombia, and we hope we win.
7: Yeah, well, it's going well for Congo at the moment. They're leading England 1-0 right now. Mind you, all of this is going on there in Ghana, and I know you're looking forward to it, but you've had those horrible floods in Ghana's capital. Tell me, I mean, it's killed 13 people. Are there other storms forecast?
14: Indeed, Nathan, the meteorological agency is forecasting further rains in the coming days, and it's been really quite tough for many people. The rain began on Sunday night and ran through Monday morning and evening, and it really caused major flooding in many parts of Accra. People's homes, cars, shops were submerged in water, and videos of the devastation were shared across social media platforms. And as you said, at least 13 people have died, and emergency response teams were deployed to the flooded areas, and people were evacuated with the help of boats. It's really been a very tough one for Ghana, and we just hope that the coming rains will not cause so much devastation.
7: Yeah, absolutely. If we go to South Africa here, thousands of anti-migrant protesters have marched in South Africa. There's been a heavy police presence there too. What's the latest?
14: Yes, indeed. The march in South Africa, specifically Johannesburg and Durban, was mainly an anti-migration protest because a lot of people in South Africa want illegal migrants to leave the country. And the march on Tuesday was actually one that the people were calling on the government to make sure that all illegal migrants are deported or repatriated from the country, else they would really escalate the whole protests. And we know that the police is saying that 25,000 people have been repatriated so far, and most of them are from African countries. But then a lot of people in South Africa really want illegal migration to be tackled in the country, because they claim that these illegal migrants are taking up their jobs, and they are also causing a lot of crimes in South Africa, which is why they are protesting for these illegal migrants to be sent back to their countries.
7: Mm. And Senegalese MPs have moved to limit presidential powers. This is interesting. How are they doing that?
14: Indeed, this is quite interesting in Senegal, because the lawmakers have passed a controversial constitutional reform that expands their powers while curbing those of the president. Now, the constitutional reforms would strengthen parliamentary oversight by expanding lawmakers' investigative powers, requiring the government to disclose agreements about natural resources to parliament. Now, the reforms were passed by an overwhelming majority after heated exchanges in parliament, underscoring an escalating power struggle between the president, Bassirou Diomaye Faye, and his former ally, who is now a rival, and also the parliamentary speaker, Ousmane Sonko. Now, The Senegalese government says the reforms would be put to a national referendum, although no date has been announced. So it's quite a tussle between the president and then the Speaker of Parliament, who actually his party runs the majority of lawmakers in Parliament.
7: Yeah, thank you for that, Nabil Ahmed Rufai, who joins us every week from Ghana. It's 20 past five. You're listening to First Hope here at RNZ National. I'm Nathan Radere. The Ombudsman upheld a complaint against the Prime Minister's office over an official information request which regarded lobbying by Z Energy and Fonterra. We'll get the opposition thoughts on that. We also remember the day an alligator fell out of the sky. And very soon, Dan Hutchinson reports from the neighbourhoods around Taupō bearing gifts of trout and honey. First, Peter McIlwain has your headlines.
0: Kia ora. The Prime Minister says his government has done far more to reduce homelessness than his Labour predecessors. The government's facing pressure over its support for rough sleepers following revelations Ministry of Social Development managers have performance targets to reduce emergency housing numbers. New Zealand First is committing to make changes to the controversial health and safety bill after the election. The bill passed its third and final reading yesterday and overhauls legislation passed in response to the Pike River tragedy. The country's climate agency says El Niño is officially underway and could develop into one of the strongest on record. Earth sciences say the weather pattern is likely to create windy, dry conditions in the north and east this spring. Logan Brown's co-owner, Sean Clouston, says reservations at the restaurant have skyrocketed since it received a Michelin star. This week, 110 eateries were honoured in New Zealand's first inclusions to the Michelin Guide, including Wellington's Logan Brown. That's news. Now the Met Service regional forecasts for you. The situation, a ridge of high pressure covers most of New Zealand today and a strong northerly flow develops over the lower South Island as a front approaches Fiordland from the west later in the day. Tomorrow, the front makes its way onto Fiordland as the ridge gradually travels east. Northland today, mainly fine with areas of morning fog and isolated showers in the north and east with southeasterlies. Auckland and Coromandel Peninsula, fine apart from patches of morning fog. A few evening showers about Great Barrier Island with light winds. Gisborne can expect areas of low cloud and isolated showers, then fine with light winds. Waikato, Waitomo, Bay of Plenty, Rotorua, Taumarunui, Taupō, Taihape, Taranaki, Whanganui, Manawatu, Hawke's Bay and Wairarapa, including the Tararua district, a mainly fine Thursday with areas of frost and fog morning and night with light winds. Horowhenua, Kapiti Coast and Wellington, mostly cloudy and possible morning drizzle. For Marlborough, Nelson and Buller today, fine, apart from areas of cloud and frost, morning and night, light winds but northwesterlies about the Marlborough Sounds. Grey, Westland and Fiordland, cloudy periods and isolated showers, northeasterlies developing this afternoon, strong about coastal Fiordland. Canterbury, Otago and Southland, mainly fine with morning frosts, however, some areas of low cloud and fog, northerlies in Southland and Otago and light winds elsewhere. And today for the Chatham Islands, cloudy periods with light winds. I'll have more news headlines along with the main centres forecasts for you at about 20 to 6.
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1: Let's take a look around the neighbourhood at the Great Lake on the shores of Lake Taupō. We find Dan Hutchinson, the editor of Taupō and Tūrangi News. Morning, Dan. I want to start with the sweet stuff. I still love going and visiting this place. A local company has got their hands on some very pricey honey. Tell us about it.
2: Yeah, that's the Hooker Honey Hive, which is quite a cool name in itself. Yeah. They're getting in jars of honey from Manuka South Limited, and they're selling them for $2,500 each. Apparently the finest Manuka honey that money can buy.
1: I hope so.
2: Yeah.
1: For $2,500.
2: And they've bought in two so far, and I think they sold them both within a week. And there's obviously people out there who are connoisseurs. These things come packaged up in sort of beautiful sort of walnut. Yeah, it's a bit like buying a high quality whiskey or something like that. You know, it comes in a case, you know, it's a whole experience. But yeah, they're doing that with honey now, so that's pretty cool. I didn't get a taste of it, but yeah, apparently it's the bee's knees.
1: I'm going to go and get some bees. That sounds like a business I want to be a part of.
2: I think the key is to put them in amongst all the Manuka, you see. You've got to have thousands of acres of Manuka. That's probably the expensive bit.
1: Yeah, that probably gets in the way for me. Okay, we'll move away from honey. But good news for trout lovers?
2: Yes, well, it is and it isn't. Lake Taupō is overstocked with trout. It's got too many trout in it. And as a result, you know, they don't have enough food to eat and that sort of thing. So they're small and that sort of thing. So the minister, hunting and fishing minister, James Meagher, just yesterday lifted the bag limit up from 6 up to 8 trout so that people can take more home with them, you know. Yes, that's designed to keep the population of trout down. It's a healthier population and you get those big trophy fish and that sort of thing.
1: Oh, okay, right, so we go for that. And I know that RNZ's Matthew Tunison will be hearing that news and heading down there right now. He'll show up at work in waiters, I'm telling you, and then he'll just head down. But look, this is an event I've been to. I've had such fun at this. What a cool time to happen. The Taupō Winter Festival gets underway this weekend.
2: Yeah, it is. And last year it struggled a wee bit for sponsorship, so it was a bit, the light show was a little bit smaller and all that sort of thing. But this year they're back up to full steam, so you've got quite an impressive sort of artistic light display in the Tongariro North Domain there, which is right in the middle of town. And there's all the other sort of, there's dozens of events. I think there must be 20 or 30 other events that are sort of wrapped into this festival over the winter months just to try and lift people's spirits. And another thing to do in Taupō in the shoulder season.
1: Absolutely. And if you're not too far away, go for the drive-in. Get there. It's a beautiful place to be, and it's great when there's some stuff to do in there, eh, Dan?
2: Yeah, there is, because I think, yeah, the petrol prices have put people off travelling a wee bit in the last few months, so it's been a bit quiet around town, unusually. Yeah, no, this is your opportunity to get out and do something wintry.
1: Beautiful. Yeah. Well, thank you, Dan. Those of you that want to head there, it's just the big lake in the middle of the North Island, easy to find. Dan Hutchinson with us, the editor of Taupō and Tūrangi News. Thank you.
2: Yeah, kia ora.
3: Like sands through the hourglass, so are the days of our lives.
1: It's the day of our life. We call the 2nd of July. It's a pleasure to be here with you on your birthday or your anniversary. A lot of people writing in going, why don't you do more history about people that were expelled from the U.S. Army? Jimi Hendrix was honourably discharged from the US Army this day after serving a little over a year as a paratrooper. Superiors noted he was an unqualified marksman who had little interest in the military, constantly napped on duty, and was obsessed with his guitar. And we're lucky that he was, rather than doing parachutes, because we got to experience him. Birthdays on this day, Margot Robbie, Lindsay Lohan, Bret Hart, Larry David, and Pierre Cardin, who... if you remember 80s TV commercials and being classy, that was Pierre Cardin. On this day in 1843, an alligator fell from the sky during a thunderstorm in South Carolina. The phenomenon's an example of a thing called rain of animals, which is pretty rare, absolutely, meteorological occurrence when creatures, usually fish or frogs or other small animals, are swept up by strong winds or water spouts and carried over distances before falling back to the ground. That poor alligator. In this day in 1938, the Minister of Railways, Dan Sullivan, and Wellington Mayor Thomas Hislop officially opened the electrified rail line between central Wellington and the northern suburb of Johnsonville. Shout out to Johnsonville, the first suburb I ever lived in as a human being. On this day in 1966, France went and conducted its first nuclear weapon test in the Pacific at Mururoa Atoll. On this day in 1980, there was a young woman, her name was Sheena Easton, and she featured on this BBC show called The Big Time, which follows regular people trying to achieve their dreams. She auditioned for EMI, who signed her on the deal, and then her single 95 becomes a My Baby Takes the Morning Train, a UK hit 2 months later. On this day in 1991, there was a Guns N' Roses show on in St. Louis, and Axl Rose grew irate when he saw someone in the crowd taking pictures. And he left the stage announcing, "Thanks, lame-ass security, I'm going home." And then a riot followed and the band's equipment got destroyed and people probably went, "Best Guns N' Roses gig ever." On this day in 2001, Liverpool renamed their airport, Liverpool John Lennon Airport. And on this day in 2002, it was when the American adventurer Steve Fossett, who was another fixture on the news, he was always trying to fly across things, well, he became the first balloonist to circumnavigate the world alone. And that was 24 days ago on this day. And those are some of your happenings here for July the 2nd. Atamaria, welcome along to First Up to Otahi Kite Oho here at RNZ National. If you've just joined the show, we spoke earlier to producer Alice Wilkins, who took us to Mexico City, where three people have died following the World Cup celebrations.
0: This gathering was near the Angel of Independence landmark in Mexico City. The streets had all been closed off for these celebrations. Emergency services were called to three different locations around this crowd to help these individuals who were unconscious. A 44-year-old man, a 19-year-old woman, and a 48-year-old woman died.
1: Coming up on the program before six, we're going to speak to a rugby journalist in France called James Harrington, because I feel that a lot of us don't watch top 14 rugby, so we're not quite sure entirely about the French team on the way through that are playing the All Blacks this weekend. Also, we'll have a look at the Kiwi riders in the Tour de France soon with Chappie, and you're going to hear from Labour's Willow Jean Prime about some of the big political issues of the week. But first... It's Jeffrey Halley of the business team who is with us. Oh.
4: Yeah, a bit of feedback there.
1: That was awesome.
4: I know we like feedback at RNZ, but not that sort.
1: It sounded like a crazy DJ set from the mid-90s, and that's how it all used to finish there.
4: The 90s, I miss them.
1: Yeah. I think it's betrayed you on the microphone front. Tell me about this Donald Trump making billions since becoming president. What?
4: Yes. So, look, he's had to declare. Presidents have to declare and a report what their total income was in the previous years. Now, Donald Trump's disclosure ran to 927 pages. Just for context, Joe Biden's was 11, and the number is
1: sorry.
4: Exactly.
1: Hey, he's beating him.
4: Exactly.
1: Kicking his ass.
4: $2.2 billion he made last year. So we'll call that about 4 billion Kiwi dollars. He made about 1.4 billion US off his crypto ventures. That's like the Trump coin and those associated sorts of interests. And he's made about 60 million off his Trump golf resorts, and another 80 billion off his Mar-a-Lago, where he has his home in Florida.
1: 80 billion off Mar-a-Lago?
4: 80 million, yeah.
1: Not million. But how?
4: Exactly. I mean, I guess he owns the whole complex, okay, and charges rents and things like that. But he did 21,000 stock trades last year. That's about 80 a day. Now, that is probably automated and in a blind trust. But it gets better. He made 86 million US dollars off settlements with media organizations that he sued. But I think the real doozy for me was he's made about 5 million US in licensing revenue. And that's for things such as Bibles, watches, yes, fragrances, and yes, get this one, guitars.
1: So, oh, a Trump guitar. I know, because I remember there were the gold sneakers as well. Yeah.
4: I went and looked up the website that sells the Trump guitars. Yeah. So it's about $1,500 US to buy a normal Trump guitar. But if you get one autographed by the man himself, that'll cost you 20,000 Kiwi dollars. And guess what? They're sold out.
1: Oh, yeah, they would do, didn't they? Wowee.
4: It's good to be the president.
1: It does. That seems to be a lot of trades going on in there as president. But I'm sure that will be looked at closely. sometime. they're probably not now. Thank you for that, Jeffrey. Jeffrey Halley there, and you can catch him throughout Morning Report today, having a look at all things business. Goodness me, that's a lot of money. Your dollar just powers into Thursday, and this is a bit, it's whacked it into third to go take it up the hill. Here we go. Then one New Zealand's dollar is worth 56.77 US cents, 47.74 British pence, and 49.86 euro cents. Let's come closer to home. You can get for one New Zealand's dollar 82.22 Australian cents, 92.2 Japanese yen, 3.86 Chinese yuan, and 18.9 Thai baht if you are heading up there to get some warmth in your life. We'll go to the pumps this morning. The average price for diesel is $2.49. The average price for 91 is $3. And the lowest price anywhere that you can get petrol in New Zealand, as tradition, is at the NPD Seaview, where it's $2.78 for a litre of 91. But it's, I've got to tell you, it's very hard to keep my mind on work this morning, Grant Chapman, because there is an extraordinary game going on so far here at the Football World Cup, but we've seen some extraordinaries. Currently, Congo leading England 1-0, and they've just had the second hydration break, mate. That's a stunner.
5: That is a stunner, and I guess it's in keeping with there's been a few upsets so far in this round of 32 at the World Cup.
1: Yeah,
5: The Netherlands are gone. They are former winners, I think. Germany, a soccer powerhouse over the years, they've gone. If England go in the round of 32, that's just pouring. I guess football's not coming home if that happens.
1: No, but I'll tell you what, one of the things it does is everyone loves that when the Cinderella stories happen until the massive ratings drop out of England, out of Europe, and they're like, oh no. This is because I guess a lot of them up there in Europe, particularly the Dutch and a lot of the Germans, are going, okay, Tour de France, because it happens this weekend, doesn't it? Tell me about the Kiwis riding in this.
5: Yeah, so I guess we had a bit of a research of the Tour de France this year. It's one of my favourite sporting events.
1: And, same.
5: You know, over the years, I've kind of considered taking a year off whatever I was doing and maybe doing a bucket list of world sporting events, and Tour de France is on top of mine.
1: Oh, wouldn't it be?
5: Only two Kiwis in the team in the race this year, by the looks of things. George Bennett, it'll be his sixth Tour de France.
1: Yeah.
5: He's the current New Zealand champion, road race champion, so he'll be worth watching with his NSN cycling team. The other Kiwi that I found in the field is Aaron Gate, who I recall is the Commonwealth Games road cycling champion, and he's cycling for the Astana team. I'm not sure what his prospects are. Maybe he's there more as a lead-out guy for the sprinter of that team.
1: Yeah.
5: But he's a classy rider, and hopefully he'll have a chance to feature.
1: Yeah, I saw they described him in the team as an engine, and I thought, if you're an engine, that means, hey, when there's a really bad headwind, you go and sit in front of our best rider until your legs fall off, and just keep pedaling. But that's good. But George Bennett, I don't know. George Bennett might have a shot at some of those climb stages there for that. I'm excited.
5: I think he's a favourite with the commentators. I think they love George Bennett. And of course, he'll be riding in a New Zealand jersey, though. The teams, when you win your national title, your team usually designs their team jersey around the silver fern or the fern motif. So he'll be easy to spot. I guess the favourites for the race, well, you can't go past Tadej Pogacar, who has won four of these races, and including the last two, and Jonas Vingegaard. But there's a young guy from France, a guy called Paul Sexus, who's the youngest in the race. He's 19 years old.
1: Amazing.
5: He cycles for the decathlon team, and there's some high hopes for this guy. They've been singing his praises for the last couple of months.
1: Oh, no. Yeah, no pressure. No pressure, 19-year-old Frenchman in the Tour de France.
5: Yeah, I think too young. I mean, it'll be interesting to see if he finishes, because I think the Tour de France is one of those events that it's a whole month. Things happen in a whole month, and I just wonder whether a teenager has learnt enough in life to be able to deal with the stuff that you have to deal with in the Tour de France. Yeah. One of those things that I noticed the other day, there's been a big mudslide on one of the stages, the Queen stage, features the Alpe d'Huez, which is a legendary mountain climb.
6: Yeah.
5: And apparently there's been a mudslide on the road leading up to Alpe d'Huez. There's two stages that go to the top of that mountain this year.
6: Yeah.
5: But they've got 3 weeks to clear it, so hopefully they'll manage to do it and we can retain that iconic climb.
1: Fantastic. And also they're riding in a massive heat dome as well. It's a tough ask. Can I ask you about the Tall Blacks World Cup qualifying? Because I knew there was the game on Monday night, but I didn't realize we've got the Philippines first.
5: Yeah, Philippines are on tomorrow night, I guess, Friday night. Philippines are a tough opponent. They beat us a couple of years ago, and the previous time that these two teams played each other in this qualifying window, the Tall Blacks only won by 3 points in Manila. Now, Manila's a tough place to play.
1: Yeah.
5: It's some crazy things happen in the Philippines. In basketball, I remember a few years ago, there was a massive brawl there between the Philippines team and Australia,
1: right.
5: And the crowd got involved.
1: That was a proper brawl, too. That wasn't, a shove and a hold me back sort of thing. No. They went for it.
5: Yeah, they certainly did. I don't think that happened with the Tall Blacks, but difficult place to play. They won by 3 points, which is probably a good result under the conditions. They face off again tomorrow night. I think Judd Flavel, he's getting closer to his number one string team with the Tall Blacks. Some big names have come back into this one. The one I'm really interested to see how he goes is Ty Webster, who I remember debuting. He debuted as a 17-year-old, and at the time he was the youngest player to play for the Tall Blacks. He's now 31, so back in the team for first time in a few years. It'll be interesting to see what he can bring for it.
1: Yeah, absolutely. Thank you very much, Chappie. Grant Chapman there with a look at some of the sporting events going on in the world. Of course, remember the Warriors take the field against the Bulldogs on Sunday in the NRLW. And Harry Kane has just scored a header for England. They are 77 minutes in. He scored 2 minutes ago. England won. Democratic Republic of Congo won. Let's have a look at what's coming up for you between now and 6 o'clock. We're going to speak to James Harrington, who is a French-based rugby journalist, and ask him a thing or two about this French team who kick off against the All Blacks this weekend. And Labour will be here to discuss the concerns the Ombudsman has over the conduct of the Prime Minister's office. First, Peter McIlwain has your headlines.
7: Arte Marie. A third of people refused emergency housing and not offered any alternative because officials say they're not eligible. The government's under pressure over its support for rough sleepers following revelations Ministry of Social Development managers have performance targets to reduce emergency housing numbers. The Prime Minister yesterday said those who are turned down are supported in other ways. Labour's vowing to repeal the government's health and safety legislation should it win the election. The bill passed its third and final reading yesterday, with the minister responsible, Brooke Van Velden, saying it restores clarity and focus to New Zealand's health and safety system. New Zealand First is promising changes after the election, ahead of the legislation's commencement date in April. Treasury advised there was merit in waiting before providing relief to New Zealanders affected by the fuel price crisis. The government has increased the in-work tax credit by $50 a week for around 144,000 people. The support remains in place for 12 months or until the price of 91-octane petrol stays below $3 a litre for 4 consecutive weeks. Earth Sciences New Zealand has officially declared an El Niño event is underway, with forecasters warning it could become one of the strongest on record. Principal scientist Chris Brandolino says the extra heat released by El Niño is already fueling heat waves across Europe, while New Zealand can expect hotter temperatures as stronger winds take hold. The owner of Wellington's Ortega Fish Shack says having New Zealand in the Michelin Guide will help spotlight the country's restaurants and cuisine. This week, 110 eateries were honoured in New Zealand's first inclusions to the Michelin Guide. 15 received Michelin stars, including Ortega Fish Shack. That's the news. Now heading to our main centres today. Met Service say Tamaki Makaurau, Auckland will be fine apart from patches of morning fog, light winds, the expected high around 15. Tauranga also fine, then some cloud at night with light winds and 15 as well. Kirikiriroa, Hamilton a fine day with morning frost, light winds and 13. Wellington mostly cloudy and possible morning drizzle, northerlies and a top of 12. Otautahi Christchurch fine with morning frosts, light winds and 11, while Dunedin will be fine as well with areas of morning frost, light winds and 12 for you. More news and weather on the hour at 6 with Nicola Wright.
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7: Thank you.
1: For more than 4 years, Ukrainians have endured constant Russian attacks on their cities, with sometimes hundreds of drones launched each day. Ukraine's now carrying out its own drone strikes on targets deep inside Russia. But with no end to the war in sight, people in Ukraine have found different ways to cope. Some women turn to beauty and fashion as a way of dealing with the trauma of war and as a sign of defiance. The BBC's Isabella Jewell reports from Kyiv.
6: When we are expecting mass attacks, I take shower, use all my the most expensive skincare products, use perfumes and wear pajamas because, you know, I want to look the best.
8: Just before I met Irina, Russia staged one of its largest overnight strikes on Kyiv, killing at least 22 people.
6: It may sound weird, but it's a part in my life when I can take under control at least something.
8: We're in a shopping mall in Kyiv, looking at pajamas. For Irina, it's about more than style and practicality.
6: So I want to send a message to Russia that we still keep going.
8: Beauty might not sound important with a war going on, but it does play a crucial role. Lisa Eldridge is a beauty expert and historian.
9: You know, hard times, recessions, wars, there is this kind of craving for normalcy, this act of defiance whereby beauty, hair, nails, whatever it is, it's a real source of joy.
8: Ukraine's beauty industry is still going strong. Market analyst Euromonitor found there was a 14% growth in the retail value of beauty and personal care last year. The windows of Darina's beauty salon in Kyiv were badly damaged in a Russian nighttime strike last year.
10: Despite none of the employees sleeping all night, we didn't cancel a single appointment. The doors barely opened. Because of that, some clients entered through the window.
8: Olena's one of the salon's committed clients. For her, beauty treatments are a coping mechanism.
11: When we maintain our appearance, for a moment we forget what is happening in the country. It brings some joy, despite everything collapsing due to the strikes.
8: Inside the salon, there are reminders of the war going on. While we were there, an air alert sounded on the government app. But nobody stopped what they were doing.
12: We've gotten used to the situation and we simply carry on working. We don't pay attention even if there are explosions. We just don't hear them because we have the hairdryers running and music playing gently in the background. And we don't focus on it.
8: That's hairstylist Anna. Self-care can provide calm in the chaos for Ukrainian women, but the threats of war are constant.
1: The All Blacks have a new coach, a new captain, and even a new stadium for the first test of the year. But will they face a new look French team in Christchurch on Saturday night? Probably. Toulouse-based journalist James Harrington is with us now. James, thank you very much for being here, because you, a lot of top 14 rugby happens overnight for us, of course, because we don't see much of it. But look, we know that France are missing a lot of the players out of the top 14 final. How strong is this team that they've sent down?
13: Thanks for having me on. It's actually pretty strong because one of the stronger teams in France, Bordeaux, didn't actually make the playoffs. So we managed to France have managed to get nine players from Bordeaux. They have four players from La Rochelle, a couple from Racing Castelvendus, one from Castres Olympique, and one from Lyon, and Pierre Tomovaca, who he actually is from. He'll be probably a travelling reserve. He's from Toulouse.
1: Wow. When we've had a look at Dave Rennie's team, like even New Zealanders aren't quite sure where he's going to go. It sounds similar with that Bordeaux group, that the All Blacks have a swag of Hurricanes and people are wondering if they're going to build around that. Do you think they will build their side around the players from Bordeaux?
13: Gauthier's built his side fundamentally for the past couple of seasons around Bordeaux and Toulouse. Without the bulk of the Toulouse players this time around, he's called on more Bordeaux players because they're basically they're available.
1: When they play, though, do they play? Do you think that they will play a very similar way that Bordeaux play? I mean, like, what sort of style will you expect out of the French team?
13: It'll be quite interesting to see how they played with the halfback pairing of Maxime Lucas and Mathieu Jalibert, who play together for Bordeaux and for France. They're both very attack minded, but also can control the game very well. We have Damien Penault on the wing, Yoram Moefana in the centres. They know exactly what these guys will do. There will be a lot of contestable kicking, I think. Théo Atizogbe is very, very good in the air. Max Spring is no slouch in the air. Fabien Braubery, likely to play outside centre, is also very good in the air. So I think there'll be a fair amount of contestable kicking to begin with, and then they'll hope to break the game, basically break the game open, create chaos, create disorder, and that's where the Bordeaux backs really thrive.
1: It's the new stadium, and I talk about the speed that will have to be played at. And really, for the All Blacks, it's really only the Crusaders players that have had it, to practice in. But, of course, the French, they're quite used to playing. I mean, they'd play indoors quite a bit, wouldn't they? But at least they'd have experience, because I think it's Racing has an indoor stadium in Paris.
13: Racing does. Well, at the moment, Racing does. Racing's about to leave that indoor stadium. They've had La Défense Arena has been open for better part of a decade, and so they play there quite often.
1: Okay, Brad Weber, the former All Black, he said that this French side are a better team from what he'd seen and he remembers playing from the side that came down last year and faced the All Blacks in the opening test. Do you agree with that?
13: Oh, it absolutely is. It absolutely is. To have so many more Bordeaux players for a start. Yes, Bordeaux did not make the top 14 playoffs, but they are European champions for the second time in a row. They play a freewheeling style of rugby that the French particularly like. Paul, with Fabien Braubery, Théo Atizogbe, Hugo Ogadou, they are also very free-flowing, very young, very quick players who don't forget all cover every blade of grass. And then with the pack in the likes, it's likely to be Marco Gazzotti, who is in just his second foot senior international. He's a full-on, bustling, non-stop number eight. Oscar Jégo, who just keeps going forever and ever. Pierre Bourchaton, he's another one who doesn't stop. Tom Stanifith will carry a ball for you all day and then keep carrying it for, it's a bit like Forrest Gump, you know, he's telling to run and he just goes. And then coming on later on, it's likely, I mean, the team's not named until tomorrow, so I'm speculating here, but you'd expect Michael Guillard, who was, I think, a bit of a hit last summer down, last July down in New Zealand. Killian Tisserand knows what he's about, as well as Reid Awardi, Barnaby Massa, Regis Montagne in the front row. And the word is that there's going to be a 5-3, so you're going to have Nolan Legarec coming on, Antoine Hastoy and Nicolas Desportes, Philip coming on possibly in the centre sort of later in the game.
1: James, it's exciting because, like I said, we don't know what the All Blacks are going to do, and we don't know what you guys are going to do. It's going to be really interesting. Thank you so much for that, James Harrington, a Toulouse-based journalist there, talking us through the French team and what they've got. That Bordeaux team was spectacular, I'll tell you that. Well, each Thursday we're joined by Labour's Willow Jean Prime to have a look at some of the big political issues of the week. Morning, Willow Jean. So the big story yesterday, the Ombudsman upheld a complaint against the Prime Minister's office over an official information request regarding lobbying from Z Energy and Fonterra. They said the requested document clearly fell within the scope of an OIA request. Was this a simple administrative failure, or do you believe there was deliberate lack of transparency?
14: Morena, Nathan. Transparency and accountability really matter. And it seems like a pattern of behaviour with this government. Has the government not learnt anything from the era of Erica Stanford's Gmail ways? The more that we learn about this, the fishier it becomes.
1: Well, I mean, actually, it's interesting you mention that because the Ombudsman, highly critical of material being sent to a senior advisor's personal email, like the Gmails. What do you think this says about the government's standards of record keeping and accountability? Because it doesn't sound like they've learned.
14: It doesn't sound like they've learned. And in fact, at the time when we were prosecuting this issue, the Prime Minister, Christopher Luxton, said he was super relaxed about the Gmail issue in Erica Stanford's office. And here we go again, an absolutely scathing report from the Ombudsman about how this particular issue has been handled. Like I said, it's a pattern of behaviour with this government. And transparency and accountability matter to New Zealanders. We need to have confidence that the Official Information Act processes, the cabinet manual are being implemented and not being manipulated and coordinated behind the scenes for political purposes. And that's certainly what this case looks like, and also in the case of Erica Stanford.
1: I'm just curious, do you know, are you able to then ask for that senior advisor's personal email? Can you, can you OIA that?
14: I don't know the full details of the Official Information Act and the Cabinet Manual, but what they do say is that they should not be using personal email accounts and that all records about correspondence should be properly kept. And that clearly hasn't happened in this case, and it hadn't happened in the case of Erica Stanford.
1: Right. That lobbying by Fonterra and Z Energy was an effort to try and persuade the government to act on

0: We have heard from the Ombudsman's absolutely scathing report about this particular case. And as I said, New Zealanders deserve accountability and transparency and should be able to expect that the government of the day is properly following those processes. They are there to ensure that undue influence, transparency, like I said, is actually provided so that New Zealanders can have confidence in these processes. It is really concerning that what we understand was communicated has in fact come through in the law changes that are being proposed. So it's very difficult for the government to say that that hasn't had an influence over their decision.
1: Yeah, I mean, the Ombudsman also revealed there's another unreleased document from Z Energy. Should the government just release all of them? All correspondence?
0: Well, they should. That's what they're required to do under the Official Information Act, unless they are able to fit one of the criteria which says that they can withhold it. But the more that comes to light with this particular case, the fishier it becomes. So New Zealanders deserve that transparency and accountability from this government.
1: So, I mean, all parties get lobbied, though, don't they? I mean, you would all get lobbied, every single one of you, by people. It's more a transparency issue than a lobbying one?
0: This is an issue about following the law and following the cabinet manual, and that's why the Ombudsman's report is so scathing, because the law is very clear what is required of government ministers, the record keeping that is required, and that we are required by the Official Information Act to produce information when requested, unless we meet the specific grounds of not releasing that. That wasn't the case here. What we see is that there wasn't proper record keeping, and therefore a lack of transparency and accountability. And it's really serious. It goes to the heart of New Zealanders being able to trust government and to have confidence that those processes aren't being manipulated or coordinated behind the scenes for political purposes. Also, as I said, the cabinet manual guides how ministers of the government should be acting, and it's very clear that proper record keeping must be done in order to be able to meet the requests of the Official Information Act. That also hasn't happened. So a breach of the cabinet manual and a breach of the legislation.
1: Thank you for that. Labor Swallow Jean Prime there with a look on that issue there. Interest, you said, no, it's the law. You've got it because it's the law. And that doesn't seem to have been followed, apparently. I've had some feedback in here from Mark in Napier. Oh, Mark, because we were talking about the Tour de France earlier on with Chappie, and Chappie said he'd love to go. Mark said, I went to the Tour de France in 1985. It was ace. We were up in the mountains. I bet it was. Do you know when they finish? They're going to finish. They go around Montmartre, around Sacré-Cœur in the middle of Paris. That looks like that'd be fun to do a bit of that. Morning Report is next with Ingrid and John, our two human peloton of news and truth. How are you?
2: Ingrid, if we were a peloton, Ingrid would be very frustrated with me because she's considerably fitter than me.
1: Yeah.
2: So she'd be out in front.
1: She's fitter than everyone here.
2: Yes, she is. Yes, she is. I'd be on my Rally 20 ringing my bell. Wait, Ingrid, wait.
3: Not everyone, but I also don't have a great understanding of physics, so I wouldn't get the whole slipstream thing.
1: Just ride, mate. Just ride.
3: Yeah, I think you're supposed to, yeah, anyway. I'm not fitter than everyone, just most people.
1: Right, what do you got then, fitness?
2: Of the three people involved in this conversation currently,
1: no, you're definitely Ingrid
2: is way out in
3: she's
2: front.
3: She's a low bar.
2: Yeah. Yeah. Unless someone throws a pie in front of you and I, Nathan, then she's in trouble.
1: Actually, yeah.
3: We've got exclusive details about new research. You'll remember the play sand in schools debacle last year, asbestos that was found in that. We've got an exclusive story on some more research that's been done on that, which found that the asbestos in that sand could become airborne, which of course is where the danger is. So we're going to talk to a researcher about that and get some medical advice as well, because that will be alarming for parents.
2: Also this morning, we've been talking a lot about emergency housing and the reduction of the number of people in it, the government target to get it down by 75%, Tama Pōtaka. A lot of scrutiny of him and his role as lead minister in this reduction. He's coming on to join us after 7 o'clock.
1: Absolutely.
2: Yep. What are we listening to here?
1: On this day in 1980, a young woman called Sheena Easton appeared on a BBC show called The Big Time. She said, I'd love to be a singer.
2: Is this My Baby Takes the Morning Train?
1: Yes,
2: works
1: 9
2: from
1: to
2: 9 to 5 and then.
1: That's the one.
2: I mean, no wonder they lost the empire. 9 to 5. Yes. She's written a song about it.
1: That's not productive.

0: RNZ News at 6. Kia ora, good morning. I'm Nicola Wright. Airborne asbestos has been detected in children's play sand that was the centre of a contamination scare and mass recalls. Results from World First research done in Auckland in March are being made public this morning. Some of the advice during the recalls was that the risk of airborne asbestos was unlikely. But AUT Associate Professor Terri-Ann Berry says in some sand that is not what researchers found. She says in one type, 90% returned positive for airborne asbestos. The Chief Medical Officer says the findings may worry parents and caregivers, and the Health Ministry has moved to rapidly assess them. The Ministry of Business, Innovation and Employment says it's taking the results seriously and acting on them. New Zealand First is committing to make changes to the controversial Health and Safety Bill after the election. The bill overhauls legislation passed in response to the Pike River tragedy. It passed its final reading yesterday. The minister responsible, Brooke Van Velden, argues it restores clarity, common sense and focus to New Zealand's health and safety system. Despite voting the bill through, New Zealand First's Mark Patterson says the party is concerned by submissions in opposition.
1: What we have done, Mr. Speaker, is bought the most precious of commodities in politics, time. A delay in the implementation date.
0: Mark Patterson says New Zealand First will campaign on changing the bill before it comes into effect next April. The Prime Minister says his government has done far more to reduce homelessness than his Labour predecessors. The government is facing pressure over its support for rough sleepers following revelations that Ministry of Social Development managers have performance targets related to reducing emergency housing numbers. Labour's leader Chris Hipkins says people are being booted out of emergency housing and onto the street. Christopher Luxon rejects that.
2: Our agenda is to move people out of motels into proper houses, and that's what we're doing. Housing's more affordable, rents are down, the social housing wait list is down, 2,400 kids are out of squalid, crime-riven motels, and we are putting a lot of focus on homelessness and rough sleeping.
0: Health New Zealand says it's working to address leaks in Hutt Hospital, where staff are complaining of unsafe and potentially unhealthy conditions. A nurses delegate says staff are confronted by sodden and collapsed roofing panels, failing lights, buckets collecting water and wet carpets and walls. Health NZ says work's underway to fix leaks in the hospital's emergency department and community health building and replace the roof in the NICO building. It says plans are also in the pipeline to fix the water tightness of the hospital's atrium and therapies building roofs. Indirect negotiations are reported to be taking place between the United States and Iran in Qatar as concerns rise over whether the ceasefire will continue to hold. A senior Iranian official has told the Reuters news agency that talks are focusing on the Strait of Hormuz and the release of frozen Iranian assets. The official says Qatari and Pakistani mediators have been moving between the US and Iranian delegations. Forest and Bird has slammed new legislation that seeks to protect introduced species such as deer and tar from eradication. The bill passed its final reading last week. Mary Argue reports.
3: The bill adjusts current legislation so species deemed in need of extermination, as pests, can be saved from that by instead being designated herds of special interest by the Hunting and Fishing Minister. Forest and Bird says the law change protects pest animals above native species and will lead to national parks being farmed for trophy hunting tourism. Minister James Meagher says that's unnecessary scaremongering and the bill is just another tool to manage deer and tar while protecting biodiversity.
0: Repairs to major storm damage along Wairarapa's South Coast Road are due to begin today. The South Wairarapa District Council is closing the road to all traffic between 6:30 in the morning and 6 o'clock at night until further notice. Access for residents and essential travel along Cape Palliser Road will remain. The council says the road is likely to fully reopen by Matariki weekend. That's the news. With sport, here's Barry Guy.
4: Harry Kane saved England with two late goals as they beat Democratic Republic of Congo 2-1 in their World Cup round of 32 game in Atlanta. DR Congo opened the scoring in the 7th minute before Kane slotted in the 75th and 86th minutes to send England through to a last 16 clash with Mexico. Top seeds Jannik Sinner and Aryna Sabalenka have both won through to the third round at Wimbledon, although the Belarusian did need a second set tiebreak to get past American McCartney Kessler. Other winners included Jessica Pegula, Coco Gauff, Naomi Osaka and Daniil Medvedev. After some time off, bowler Jacob Duffy returns to the Black Caps lineup for the one-day series against the West Indies starting next week. And he knows with a number of experienced players unavailable, he'll be expected to be the fresh legs.
5: You've got guys falling down willy-nilly through, you know, sort of freak stuff happening, or whether it's ticks getting hit in the head, or guys with fingers and hammies and all sorts. So, yeah, it's going to be up to me, I guess, to bring that freshness in. I'm roaring and ready to go.
4: And at the Under-17 Men's Basketball World Cup in Istanbul, New Zealand has been beaten 121-91 by Serbia in the round of 16. Guard Jaden Cecil scored 37 points. Koina na pūrungu, hakinikina, that's your sports news. Nicola's back with the weather next.
6: Kia ora, Cara Rickard here from Music 101. The Wire to 100 countdown starts this Saturday and then continues across the week until we get to the top 50 on Matariki. 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
0: Forecast from Met Service to midnight. Northlanders mainly fine. Areas of morning fog and isolated showers in the north and east. Auckland to Manawatu, including Coromandel Peninsula, Bay of Plenty in the central high country. Also Hawke's Bay and Wairarapa, fine, although some start with fog and frost. Gisborne has morning low cloud, isolated showers, and then it's fine. Hauruwhenua, Kapiti and Wellington, mostly cloudy, chance of morning drizzle. For Nelson, Marlborough, Buller, Canterbury, Otago and Southland, it is fine for most. Frosts morning and night, but some cloud or fog around as well. Grey and Westland, also Fiordland, mostly cloudy with isolated showers, but some longer fine breaks north of the glaciers. Chatham Islands, cloud at times. In the main centres today, Auckland is fine apart from some patches of morning fog. Light winds, 15 degrees. Podunga, sunny day, some cloud at night, light winds and 15. Hamilton, fine morning frost, light winds and 13. Wellington, mostly cloudy, could get drizzle this morning, northerlies and 12. Christchurch, fine morning frosts, light winds 11. And Dunedin, fine with some morning frost, light winds and a high of 12. It's 7 minutes past six.
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8: Atamaria, good morning everyone. Great to have you with us this Thursday morning. John's just commenting on how cold it is in Auckland.
9: 4 degrees, and we know if you live in Twizel, you're just thinking, harden up.
8: Yeah.
9: 4 degrees is balmy.
8: That was my fear in raising that. But,
9: yeah,
8: we're,
9: but I just want to know, is 4 degrees cold? Because if you live up here, and bear in mind I spent the first half of my life in Wellington, so I can stand cold weather. 4 degrees is cold.
8: It is cold. It is cold, yes. We'll stay warm with us this Thursday,
9: July the 2nd. What a flawless segue. Brent Impey will be delighted. He's listening. He'll love it. Chairman of the board.
8: Yeah, we've got a new boss. Also on the program today, a major new study into the asbestos-contaminated children's play sand. You'll remember this debacle from last year. Into that sand that was sold here.
10: We've moved from a situation where there was a potential that the fibres that were in some of those sand samples are now realised as being able to get into the airspace where they are able to be inhaled.
8: Yeah, that is AUT Associate Professor Terri-Anne Berry, who led the new research. She will be with us just after the 7 o'clock news. Kim Baker-Wilson's report on all of this is coming up shortly too.
9: Also today, questions remain about the Ministry of Social Development staff working to performance targets to reduce emergency housing numbers.
11: You've got one part of the government basically pulling chairs away and another part introducing a bill which looks like it's going to be arresting the people who don't find a chair to sit in when all the chairs are being pulled out from under them.
9: That's Community Housing Aotearoa's Paul Gilbert talking to Midday Report on Tuesday, I think. Associate Housing Minister Tama Potaka, who has been under significant scrutiny this week, is with us at 10 past 7.
8: And Wellington is going to allow more e-scooters in the city to get people out of cars, but there are some safety concerns.
12: Here we go. Two up on a scooter, no helmet, and there's a child on it, and driving down the middle of the road.
8: Yeah, that reported about 20 past 7. Interested in your feedback on that. Have you replaced short car journeys by hopping on a Flamingo or a Lime? You can text us 2101 or email morningreport@rnz.co.nz. It's 9 past 6. Well, big Power companies will now need to offer households and small businesses cheaper rates for off-peak electricity. Energy Minister Simeon Brown says time-of-use pricing will bring down power bills. A 2024 survey found that none of the six largest power companies were offering those types of plans. Electricity Authority General Manager for Retail and Consumer, Andrew Miller, joins us now. Kia ora, good morning, Andrew. How does this new scheme work? And if you can talk us through those time zones.
13: Kia ora, Ingrid, of course. So time of use or time varying plans offer cheaper power when there's lower demand. So what we call off-peak times, that's generally in the mornings outside of 6 and 9 a.m., which is a high peak period, and outside of the evenings, outside of 5 and 9 p.m. It's a simple idea. You can save money when shifting your power outside of those peak periods if your household can do that. And it rewards people for using power when demand on the electricity system is lower. And on the flip side, it also rewards people if they can export power or put power back into the system when those periods are there. So it provides more benefits to both the system and to consumers as a whole.
8: Yeah, and it's actually cheaper for the companies to generate that power during those times, right? But they haven't been passing on those savings.
13: Yeah, at those high peak periods, that's when electricity retailers need to buy more electricity to cover the peak demand. So it does provide benefits to them. And this is a great way that consumers can benefit from those cheaper powers if it's right for their households.
8: Now, how did customers make the most of this? Did the gentailers have to be proactive? Did the companies have to let you know, give you the timeframes for when you should be using cheaper power? Or do you just sort of have to wing it yourself?
13: Well, there's a couple of options. So first, you know, it's best for households to check if it's the right thing for them and their whānau. So they can do that, like jumping on a site like billy.govt.nz, which is the authority's independent price comparison website. You can look at the different options there. So if you're interested in shopping around, you can go there, look at different plans, look at different options, maybe the weekend or a weekend-based plan or an evening-based plan. But you can also call up your retailer and ask. I'd also say that later this year, we're looking at changes that will require retailers to offer their customers the best plan that they have on offer, and that might be time of use if it suits the household and suits their particular needs.
8: Okay, so still a bit to come on this. So you have to be proactive about it. It's not like you have to switch to a plan to make the most of this new pricing.
13: You do, and that's really important because you have to shift your usage as well. So it's important to look around and see how you can make the most of those plans. For example, putting the dishwasher on late at night after the kids have gone to bed, or maybe charging your EV overnight. So it does require the household to make those shifts to get the best out of those plans. So
8: why can't you make them just pass on the cheaper pricing? Do you know what I mean? If it would happen automatically, is there not the technology to do that, or just not the will?
13: Well, these prices are being passed on, but it requires the household to make those shifts, those physical shifts in the way they consume their power as well. So by making the shift, that's where the benefit is generated from, and that's where the value comes for the customer.
8: Okay, so even if you're not switching plans, if you switch your behaviour, you will get the benefits. How much could people save?
13: So if they're moved to one of these time-of-use plans and shift their behaviour, they can save a significant amount depending on how much they can move. So for some consumers, we know if they shop around to go to a new plan and they maybe take a time-of-use plan, they can save around $65 to $55 a month. That can be more if you've got a lot of heavy-use things like a spa pool or an EV that you can shift around.
8: Oh, that's pretty good. And what about just taking it wider now, the change in behaviour? Would that take pressure off the grid and stop some of those, you know, when we get short during the winter and during those high peak areas?
13: Yeah, absolutely. It helps in two ways. In the short term, it can shift demand at those peak periods, and that means putting less strain, especially during those cold winter mornings and evenings. And longer term, if more people take up this kind of plan, it can reduce the need for more generation to be built and more expensive transmission infrastructure.
8: Do we know why the gentailers weren't offering these plans without this being sort of forced upon them? Are you there? No. Okay. We seem to have lost it.
9: I'd love to hear the answer to that question. Why didn't the gentailers offer these plans?
8: I'm sure they're welcome to come on the program and explain, but for now we'll leave the pregnant pause and We'll move on. That was Electricity Authority General Manager for Retail and Consumer, Andrew Miller, 14 past six.
9: Time to catch up on what's happening overseas, what's happened overnight, with our world correspondent, Alice Wilkins. More to enter, Alice. Rescuers continue their search after the dual earthquakes in Venezuela. Some communities are growing angry with authorities. There is a sense of a genuine lack of a kind of cohesive architecture to the rescue efforts. I see the UN is bringing in 10,000 body bags. There's still somewhere in the region of 40,000 people listed as missing. This is just horrible, isn't it?
14: Yeah, I mean, it's been about 6 days since these dual earthquakes occurred. So a huge wait for some of those families who are desperately trying to find loved ones. The accusations from some neighbourhoods are that the tools to actually get into the rubble and get people out, things like heavy machinery, equipment that can lift, have been directed to wealthier communities, and some areas have been left to do what they can themselves. That's what some of the locals are saying in these affected areas. Others saying they're seeing emergency responders on the ground, they're seeing international search teams, but accusing the government of not having a presence on the ground. Some of the groups assisting are saying the Venezuelan government made a really early request for international assistance, however. We know that at this stage almost 2,000 people have been killed in these earthquakes. There are still, however, tens of thousands of people missing. That death toll is expected to rise significantly. Yeah. Hopes dwindling of being able to find those people alive as days continue to pass. In some places, volunteers are still only using shovels, bare hands, ropes. There are families there saying they're not going to stop looking until they find their family members. And to make things worse, access to resources really difficult. Connectivity is difficult. In some places, there are food shortages. A huge number of people have been displaced by these earthquakes and are sheltering in tents. And then the situation being made even more tense by instances like one that's being reported from La Guaira, where 4 Venezuelan police officers were arrested and are now facing dismissal. They're being accused of looting cash from the rubble of a building, and that's not helping when tensions and emotions are already so high.
9: Yeah, it's horrible. We had the country head of Save the Children on the other day, Alison, and she was just talking about the trauma too. Obviously, people are homeless and they've lost everything and family members are missing. It's just a horrible time in the life of that country. The second story you want to talk about today, I didn't know much about this and I saw your notes and thought, gosh, I'm going to read up on this. And I was just reading The Diplomat, who's headlined their article, China's Erasure of Ethnic Minority Languages, which is pretty strong from The Diplomat. So this is a controversial new law that's come into effect in China that makes Mandarin the sole language in schools. Is that right?
14: Yeah, this was actually passed back in March. It has indeed just come into effect now. It's the Promoting Ethnic Unity and Progress Law. China, of course, has 56 officially recognised ethnic groups, dominated by the Han Chinese, which account for more than 91% of the 1.4 billion population. But ethnic minorities like Tibetans, Uyghurs, other minority populations cover about half of the country's land area. The aim of this law, according to those behind it, is to promote integration of all of these groups. They say through education, housing, through culture. The government's saying it will encourage social cohesion. The law bans acts that undermine ethnic unity or create ethnic division. It is quite vague. Critics, however, saying this is an attempt to erase the identity of these minority groups. One key part of this law, indeed, is mandating the use of Mandarin as the language used in schools, for government and official business. The law saying that in public settings where Mandarin and minority languages are used together, Mandarin must be given prominence in placement and order. Critics of this saying this is forced assimilation. They are also concerned that this law is quite vague. They don't know at this stage entirely what could be expected now that it's in effect. But certainly concerns from human rights groups that many in China will start covering up elements of their identity, be that religious practice, language, culture, so they aren't prosecuted. And interestingly, there's also a provision that this is meant to apply outside of the country, and anyone who breaches the law outside of mainland China could also be held liable.
9: Yeah, we'd love to hear from Chinese New Zealanders who have opinions on this. Do text us, 2101. Alice, when the world is terrible and things are going wrong and there's flooding and you just need some help, You send in everyone's favourite rodent, don't you? So a group of beavers are doing wonderful work. And I love the story. Because also, they were extinct there for 400 years, weren't they?
14: Yeah, nature's engineers, John.
9: Yeah.
14: And they're doing great work. These beavers have been reintroduced specifically to the area of Ealing under the Ealing Beaver Project in Greater London. Basically, it's a roaring success. Conservationists working on this project say Greenford Station, which is a train station in Greater London, hasn't flooded in 3 years since this group of beavers arrived. The station is downstream from their wetland home, and they are apparently successfully slowing the flow of water in major downpours because of all the dams and wetlands that they've created. That's holding the water back and easing pressure on the drainage system. Good on them. Apparently, the river water would take just minutes to rush through Greenford Station previously, but the work of the beavers has stopped that. The change happened by just their second winter in the neighbourhood. And this group in Ealing have also just had more pups, or kits, as they're called. So they're there to stay, and they're pretty welcome in the neighbourhood by the sounds of things and the good work that they're doing.
9: Yeah, the photos are just lovely. Thanks, Alice. We all needed cheering up this morning. It's Alice Wilkins, our world correspondent, joins us at this time every morning, 21 minutes past six.
8: They've been busy, haven't they, those beavers? It is 21 minutes past six now. Let's get you up to date on traffic. In Auckland, travel time of 35 minutes if you are heading in from Kumeu, 25 minutes from Manukau. In Wellington, 20 minutes behind the wheel if you're heading in from Porirua. There's been a crash reported on State Highway 5 north of Taupo, so do be aware of that one if you are out and about. We're going to talk about how much money President Trump has made from crypto very shortly. But first, we're going to talk about this asbestos in the play sand, because airborne asbestos has been detected in New Zealand testing on the children's play sand products that were the centre of a massive recalls last year. Early advice said the risk of airborne fibres was low. The Health Ministry has reconvened its group of advisers, and both it and MB acknowledge the findings could cause fresh worries for parents and caregivers. Kim Baker-Wilson reports.
15: The findings aren't what researchers were hoping for.
16: Yeah, it was incredibly disheartening, to be honest. But at least we know now.
17: Okay, so come on upstairs. Let's go and have a look at the enclosure.
15: It's been months since work started. Toys laid out and tested with the sand, mimicking how children play in a chamber sealed from the outside world.
16: Unfortunately, we found that asbestos fibres could be detected.
15: Unfortunate, because AUT Associate Professor Terri-Ann Berry was hoping to find nothing.
16: But I do understand that for many parents out there, yes, it will be a scary time, because we've gone from something that was just a potential to something that's now realised, in that we know those fibres can get into the air from play.
15: The researchers couldn't get their hands on every sand product, but they could test three brands.
16: The craft sands that we tested in particular, we had 90% of those produced fibres in the air.
18: Nine out of ten.
15: That's the kind of sand that behaves like sand on the beach. Another kind, moulding sand, is sticky and clumps together. Terri-Ann Berry says in that nothing was found, but also offered a caveat.
16: You know, we just want to point out that the detection limit was quite high for those samples, and so that doesn't mean that they should be considered to be completely safe.
15: There was advice during the recalls that airborne asbestos fibres were unlikely unless sand was mechanically crushed or pulverised.
16: Yeah, that's not what we saw when we did our experiments. We didn't have to do any of that manipulation. It was simply from play activities.
15: She stresses her team can't give health advice. We asked Professor David McBride from Otago University's medical school.
19: It is of concern, and it shouldn't have happened. My goodness, it shouldn't have happened. But hopefully there'll be no adverse effects.
15: He says that's because it's how much exposure there was that's important.
19: It is generally a cumulative thing, and play there and then shouldn't pose any great risk. But I can't say there's no risk. That's the problem.
15: The Health Ministry's got the findings and reconvened its advisory group. It's reconfirmed asbestos in play sand is a risk, but that its current advice is right. MBIE is updating the advice it gives to its minister and is contacting businesses urging them to reflect the new findings and recall notices. On one hand, Terri-Ann Berry says she's proud of the work done, but on the other.
16: We were really hoping that we could actually say to parents, hey, it's fine, don't worry about it, there were no fibres in the air. That would have been our ultimate goal. That's just not the way it worked out.
8: Kim Baker-Wilson with that report. We'll have more on this through the program. A lot of people having some big feelings about e-scooters, so we'll get to more of your feedback shortly. But first of all, we're going to talk to Nathan.
18: They look fun.
8: They do look
18: I've
8: fun.
18: I've never been on one, but they look fun. And I know my friend, he works down the bottom of Queen Street, and he said he had to get to the top one and he was going to get into a taxi, and his workmate went, no, we'll take a scooter. And he went, it was awesome. It was like riding my bike again in intermediate.
8: Is it hard? I wonder if it's hard. Is there any skill required?
18: I don't know. Love a scoot.
8: But it looks inherently dangerous to me, and so I'm out. Now, oh goodness, what a game this morning.
18: Oh.
8: We're talking about the World Cup, of course. Now, England versus the Democratic Republic of Congo.
18: Yeah, and the subs bench came to England's rescue. The subs bench and hydration breaks and the greatest striker going around, well, one of the greatest strikers going around in Europe at the moment. I think goals-wise, he's the greatest, but I'm sure the French would say Kylian Mbappe. And I'm talking about Harry Kane, of course, who got two goals to save England from... I was listening to English sports radio when I got it this morning, and they were very like, oh, if we can't beat this lot... We don't deserve to go through. And I thought, wow. And that lot is Congo. And that lot came out and, you know, a lot of the African teams have sat back when they've played and they play a quite frustrating style. And Congo went, I know you think we're going to do that. We're not doing it. And they just came out and burnt it. They scored 7 minutes in. And it was a beautiful goal from 7 minutes in there as well. It's one that Jordan Pickford, the English goalie, was caught without really any defence to help him. He left way too big a gap on his right-hand side. So they score early. And Congo, it was all Congo on the way through. They were shutting down everything that England could do. They nearly scored another goal, but it sort of came off the woodwork as well. And then what happened was is that at the hydration break, that's the bit where everyone points to going, do you know what it managed to save here? Because the coaches are allowed onto the field. And I think what they said to England then was Thomas Tuchel, who's the coach, did a brilliant adjustment and went, this ain't working what we're doing. Let's save what we're doing. And then to be fair, probably all England. From then on, like a lot of attack, but it was a real back and forwards kind of thing.
8: It took a long time.
18: A long time. So the subs were made about the 70-minute mark, and they got instant results, particularly from a player called Anthony Gordon. So he plays for Barcelona now. He'd come through Newcastle, but he came on, and he was fantastic. First one he puts on, the 38th English cross into the box. So they were attacking a lot. That includes corners. So he finds Harry Kane's header and then sealed the win. Kane sealed the win not long afterwards with a beautiful shot into the top right-hand corner. Again, it's Anthony Gordon that laid it on for him. So England there, for their troubles, they earn a whole bunch of sleepless nights because they play Mexico next. And they're playing them in Mexico City. So that's ahead of their round of 16 game there against the hosts. And, of course, there was that sad, sad news that came out overnight too with the deaths in Mexico City from yesterday, as hundreds of thousands of people were celebrating the 2-0 win over Ecuador, and there was a crowd crush up in one of the main plazas that happened, and three people lost their lives in there, which goodness. Is really, really sad news there for Mexico's first knockout win in 40 years. Also yesterday we saw France beating Sweden 3-0. They seem to be the team that everyone's scared of and all the experts are talking. And then Norway got through to the round of 16, and they will play Brazil. The only team Brazil has played and never beaten is called Norway. So there you are. Right. So there's a couple of storylines for you. The next game today, there's two games left today. So England are through. They play Mexico. Belgium will play Senegal in Seattle, which is a huge football town. Probably the American city that has embraced football/soccer more than anything else is Seattle. So they do a big crowd march for that. So they've been a wonderful host city. And then the USA happens today. That's at noon our time. They're up against Bosnia Herzegovina. They play in Santa Clara, which is, of course, in California. And that is the noon kickoff for that today. But gee, it delivered. It was an exciting game back. It was in Fords, and that's why people love it. But there would have been a lot of because there's a lot of England fans in New Zealand. A lot of people nervously either watching the game or keeping up with scores.
8: No, it certainly wasn't a given, and they made it a nervous watch.
18: They did.
8: Thank you very much, Nathan, and well done to Congo as well, because it was the first time for them in the knockout stage.
18: Absolutely.
8: So they've made history. So everyone's a winner.
18: And they didn't have Lumumba standing in the crowd. You you know, the statue fan who stands the whole way through the game. He wasn't allowed in, so they had to put in into the country, so they put in a substitute for him. So maybe they just didn't have the right Lumumba.
8: Right, I didn't know that. Thank you, Nathan. 29 minutes past six. That's why we keep them around. The warmest place at the moment, Kaitaia, 11 degrees for you. The coldest, Eastern Rangitaiki, minus 7 degrees. I think that's the coldest of the year. Yes. And do you know we're halfway through the year now? July 2nd, we're a halfway day. So if you haven't done your New Year's resolutions, if you're not on top of them, you better crack on. Quick sticks.
9: Minus 7 is cold. If you're there and you're listening, do send us a text. And it's not a big community. I think that's on the Napier Taupo, isn't it? I think.
8: Yeah,
9: anyway, text us and tell us what it's like. Right, coming up before 7 on Morning Report, we look at how US President Donald Trump's made more than $1 billion from crypto in his first year of office. Yep,
8: nothing to see here. In rural news, an 80-year-old company is embracing AI while still hiring more staff.
9: And El Nino is officially here and could be one of the strongest on record.
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0: Airborne asbestos has been confirmed in children's play sand that was the centre of a contamination scare and mass recalls. AUT Associate Professor Terri-Ann Berry says scrutiny of the sand has shown one type mostly returned positive for airborne asbestos. The chief medical officer says the findings may worry parents and caregivers, and the health ministry has moved to rapidly assess them. Property data firm Cotality says house values fell again in June as the impact of Middle East conflict rattled buyers. Values were down 0.2% for the month and 0.8% over 3 months. That puts them down 0.9% from a year ago and still 17.5% lower than the 2022 peak. The median is now less than $807,000 nationwide. Cotality economist Kelvin Davidson is not expecting much movement in prices through the rest of the year.
20: Over the course of 12 months, if we want to look at calendar years, you know, maybe they might be down 1% or 2%, but it, you know, it's nothing major and it's still leaves them sort of bumbling along the bottom, I guess.
0: Kelvin Davidson says buyers have pricing power right now. The Prime Minister says his government has done far more to reduce homelessness than its Labour predecessors. The government is facing pressure over its support for rough sleepers following revelations that Ministry of Social Development managers have performance targets related to reducing emergency housing numbers. Labour's leader Chris Hipkins says people are being booted out of emergency housing and onto the street. Christopher Luxon rejects that. A climate forecaster says El Nino could create large temperature spikes in New Zealand as it develops. Earth Sciences New Zealand has declared that El Nino is officially underway and could develop into one of the strongest on record. Principal scientist Chris Brandolino says the extra ocean and atmospheric heat being dispersed because of El Nino is already contributing to heat waves in Europe. The US President Donald Trump made more than $2.5 billion last year from business dealings and cryptocurrency. The president's mandatory financial report reveals hundreds of millions of dollars in royalties from an entity called Celebration Coins. He also earned $1 billion from World Liberty Financial, a cryptocurrency firm founded by his own sons and the children of his special envoy, Steve Witkoff. That's the news. Met Service forecast for the main centres. Auckland is fine apart from patches of morning fog, light winds and 15 degrees. Tauranga, a sunny day with some cloud at night, light winds and 15. Hamilton, fine, morning frost, light winds and 13. For Wellington, it's mostly cloudy. There could be drizzle this morning, northerlies, 12 degrees. Christchurch, fine apart from low cloud or fog this morning, light winds, a high of 11. And Dunedin, fine, some morning frost, light winds, 12 degrees. It's 26 minutes to 7.
9: Thank you very much indeed, Nicola. Rural news now. Kim Savage is in for Janina Schwanicker. We think Janina is participating in some high kind of calibre debate, so we wish her well because she's fantastic. But Kim, normally rural news is actually done from Lambton, no, the terrace in Wellington, so it's rural in name only, really. But you are in Timaru, right?
21: Good morning. I am indeed. Tell me about balmy minus 3 here this morning.
9: Is it clear? I suppose it's too early to say. Is it? We haven't got any sun yet. Is it clear? You don't know. Can you see the stars?
21: It's spectacular morning. Frosty, very crispy and white underfoot, and the smell of silage in the air. So it is well and truly winter, but it's going to be a glorious day. So we can't complain too much, can we?
9: Well, those of us in cities are just kind of trying to imagine that. So it's clear. The sky's infinite, it's blue, it's frosty, and you can smell silage. It's about as far from where we're sitting as it's possible to be, really, Kim. Anyway, we're envious. Fed farmers say legislation to restrict pine conversions hasn't gone far enough. I suspect there's a lot of people who will agree with this. Is this still happening?
21: Yes, this whole sort of land use debate is ongoing, really, and I imagine will continue to go on. We've got this overseas investors bought a fourth farm in Hawke's Bay in 18 months, the Overseas Investment Office approving the sale of around 360 hectares. This company, it's called Caldy Forest, so it has Swiss and German owners. It's actually managed here locally by Christchurch-based Craymore Sustainables, so they're the sort of go-between company. We don't know the purchase price. That information is undisclosed. The farm in Omakiri is east of Waipukoro, if you're wanting that exact location. Federated Farmers Hawke's Bay President Anthea Yule says that it is good breeding country, and she is actually strongly opposed to the sale.
1: It is a concern because it's another farm sold. You can't blame the vendors for selling and cashing out. But the trees don't provide lots of jobs. And so just a rough add up of what's actually been sold to that company in that area. And this is just rough maths, but it's just over 3,000 hectares. That's 30,000 stock units.
21: So the land's mostly classed in what's called Group 7 under the land use rules. Another 65 hectares of it is in Class 6, which is just that lower level there. So Anthea Yule's saying that the laws to tighten up conversion haven't gone far enough.
1: I don't think the settings have gone far enough. So they've changed it. It was wholesale. It was Class 1 land going into trees. So they've steadied the ship, but they've only gone from Class 1 to 5. And I understand Class 6 and 7, which is really where all our breeding stock is, they've allowed, in the new settings, I think 1,500 hectares a year. But if you times that over 10 years, that's 150,000 hectares that will go into trees in another 10 years, over and above what's already been passed.
21: And the OIO decision shows that once matured, the crop of trees will be harvested and replanted, and that brings economic benefits from things like export receipts, jobs, additional capital investment as well. Last year, Caldy Forest, this company, also bought a 1,500-hectare farm in Alsthorpe, 800 hectares in Omakiri, and a 344-hectare farm in Karako, all for forestry conversion. And comment from Craigmore Sustainables, that management company, saying that it is a good use of the land.
9: It's called Caldy Forestry, is it, Kim?
21: Correct, it is.
9: Are they planting any Caldy, or is it just called that?
21: Just called that, right. I understand. Right. I understand.
9: Okay.
21: Yes.
9: Okay. An 8-decades-old New Zealand agribusiness is embracing AI, but not, I think this is a really lovely qualification, but not, they hasten to add, at the expense of people.
21: Yeah, well, we're seeing a lot of headlines, aren't we, about these AI-driven layoffs. But at the Hamilton-headquartered Gallagher Group, we won't be seeing those headlines out of there anytime soon, according to its chief executive. So you'll know Gallagher Group probably, particularly if you're in the rural sector, but more well-known than that, I'd say, as well. Known for farm hardware, operating systems, virtual fencing technology as well. This company also runs a separate security business too. Now, I guess this company bucking the trend here of shrinking workforces in other parts of the economy, Gallagher Group chief executive and executive director Carl Beetham says the company is looking to grow and it's actively recruiting for new people.
2: We see the importance of hiring new people as well as using AI, not AI instead of people, because we believe that the most entrepreneurial organisations will take AI and go faster. They won't just replace existing speed with AI. So competitive forces will play out and we plan to hire more people and use more AI.
21: So Carl Beetham, he says that AI has permeated all parts of the business, right from that manufacturing end all the way through to the eShepherd wearables products themselves. And ensuring the AI and technology strategy makes sense is a real focus for the new chief executive of the animal management side of the business, Rob Clayton.
22: We don't want to have a whole lot of solutions looking for a problem, so to speak. We want to really focus the Gallagher technology, including AI, on what are the real-world problems that growers have and farmers have out there, and how do we solve those using that technology, as well as the know-how and real time in the field that our Gallagher people have had.
21: Rob Clayton says in this highly competitive space, investment in innovation and technology is what will set a business apart. And stay warm, John, won't you?
9: Well, yeah. I mean, I feel really embarrassed that it got to a low of 4 overnight in Auckland and we were all complaining about that. But thanks, Kim. Enjoy Timaru. What a wonderful place to spend the day. Thank you. And you're back tomorrow, right? Yes, she is.
8: She's gone.
9: Kim Savage is back tomorrow doing Rural News. It's 20 minutes to 7.
8: Interesting about the AI thing as well. I was bringing my son home from school yesterday and I told him to, he asked me an inane question, which I told him to check AI, and he said no, he wouldn't use AI, you know, just randomly for unnecessarily, because the young people have, you know, they're taking that on board, the dangers of AI, and they want to keep it under, you know,
9: under control.
8: Well, so he walked the rest of the way, but no, it was a good social experiment. 20 minutes to 7 now, you're with Morning Report on RNZ National. Let's get to the US, where President Donald Trump has made more than $1 billion US dollars from cryptocurrency business dealings last year. The earnings were part of his latest financial disclosure, which totaled more than $2 billion altogether. The White House has denied any conflict of interest, saying Mr. Trump's businesses are in a trust managed by his sons.
3: I don't get involved in my personal. We have funds that run my money.
4: But you are benefiting.
3: Well, I've made a lot of money before I became president, and they invest my money, and I don't talk to them. I don't even speak to them.
8: For more on this, we can speak to our correspondent in Washington, Kate Fisher. Good morning, Kate. Welcome to the program. Tell us more about what we know about President Trump's crypto ventures and what else he's making money from.
5: Yeah, good morning. Yeah, it's interesting, isn't it? He had been kind of a major critic of the crypto industry, but now he is one of its key operators at the same time as being a policymaker, of course, in this kind of new industry. But as you say, these new documents show that he made around $1.4 billion from his family's cryptocurrency business. That's part of a $2.2 billion amount of money that he made last year, which includes all his holdings, his real estate, his clubs like Mar-a-Lago. And it just shows, you know, the huge amount of money he is now making. As you heard there, he has denied that this is in any way, you know, a negative to him and that he doesn't have anything to do with it. And he's just using his money to make an investment like anybody else will. But clearly his critics are saying that he's using the presidency to make money and that is, you know, a sign of greed and not a good look for the president.
8: In what way do they claim he's using his presidency to enhance those profits?
5: Well, Elizabeth Warren, for example, who is a really kind of prominent Democratic senator, essentially saying that it's you know, he is using it as a brazen way or to commit corruption. She doesn't give an exact example there. Others saying, these are all Democrats, I should state, saying that his infinite greed is disgusting and that he is using the office of the presidency to make billions while American families are struggling to afford their basic needs. Gavin Newsom, who's California's governor and a potential Democratic, might potentially put his hat in the ring to be the Democratic nominee for president, said the disclosures showed exactly how Trump played his crypto cards, noting that although Donald Trump made lots of money, many of those people that had been investing lower down the chain had lost money in it while he got richer.
8: And there have been questions about mining interests and that type of thing as well. The president's saying no conflict of interest. Are there any signs of any laws being broken? And does it matter? This is the other thing. You know, he is brazen about it. He's unapologetic. Does it actually matter?
5: Well, this is an interesting part of kind of the American psyche, and obviously this is a huge generalization, but many Americans believe that making money is a very good thing, and they admire people who can make lots of money and think that, you know, they kind of applaud it and think that this is a good thing. And it shows that, you know, there's a man with business now running the country. And so it won't necessarily be a bad thing for every American. For some people, it will be kind of an example of what a great businessman is in charge. Mm. Again, another example of the kind of partisan divide here, that some people, like Elizabeth Warren, like her Democratic colleagues, are calling it brazen greed, while at the same time, it's likely that others will actually applaud it. And of course, it isn't just the cryptocurrency. As you mentioned, it's his Trump organization that has capitalized on his name in other parts of the world. He's licensed the Trump name to properties in countries like Saudi Arabia and Qatar, who are, of course, crucial to US foreign policy, particularly right now. So I think there is certainly a merging of what is, kind of separate personal business dealings and international politics.
6: Mm. I appreciate your time, as always, our correspondent in Washington, Kate Fisher. 6:45.
9: Let's have a look at some traffic. No, we're not going to do that. We're going to go straight into our feedback. Actually, we've got a lot of feedback. This is kind of traffic feedback, isn't it? So this
6: traffic
9: is
6: traffic adjacent. Yeah,
9: traffic adjacent. People are giving us feedback on e-scooters and the number of them set to double in Wellington. This is polarising you. John Max says, we use scooters and bikes every day in Wellington to get from home to the cafe, work, gym, the mother-in-law's rest home, and then to the pub. We walk home, he adds, all for $3 a day. No parking fees, no recharging, no worries about theft, and it's fun too. We hardly ever use the car anymore.
6: Ed, though, says more scooters on the streets of Welly, fine, but not on the footpaths.
9: And another person says e-scooters are a menace and a danger to the idiot users on whatever footpath, cycle lane, and road they use. I presume you mean the idiot users of the e-scooters, not the other people. I cycle in Wellington, and what I've seen makes me wonder why there are not more injuries and deaths. Riders without helmets, more than one person on the e-scooter, they just dump the e-scooters anywhere with no consideration of other users on the footpath or cycle lane. Chris Brandolino, how did you get here this morning? Did you
10: good old-fashioned walking. Like 150 metres down the road as a crow flies.
9: Well, welcome. And why is Chris Brandolino here? Because we've gone official with El Nino, and it's likely to pack a punch. 2 weeks ago, we heard Earth Sciences New Zealand was on the precipice of declaring the conditions had been met, but today it's making it official. The weather pattern, which generally means wetter conditions in the southwest of the South Island and drier, windier conditions in most other parts of this country, could also become the strongest on record. Mm. For more on this, we do welcome back to Morning Report Earth Sciences Chief Scientist of Weather and Seasonal Forecasting, Chris Brandolino, who walked to the studio. So good to have you in, Chris.
10: Yeah, great to be here. This is nice digs.
9: It's nice digs, eh, compared to the old place.
10: Yeah, this is really nice. Well done.
9: We've traded up. Why have you gone official? What makes you know?
10: There are certain things, certain criteria. So ocean temperatures in the central and eastern Pacific near the equator are unusually warm. We're starting to see the atmosphere acknowledge where the ocean temperatures have become unusually warm. We're starting to see weather patterns emerge that are consistent with El Nino. So as a consequence, it barks like a dog, it walks like a dog, it wags its tail like a dog, it's a dog.
9: Okay, so what's this dog going to do?
10: Yeah, that's the big question. Look, El Nino, we know the average outcome of El Nino, right? But no, El Nino is average. We can look back historically and say, right, what has El Nino meant? And you do see themes emerge. There's no question. Dryness for eastern areas of both islands, northern and eastern parts of both islands, particularly as we get into spring and beyond. So we're not quite in spring yet. So this is a longer term sort of heads up what we're looking at. We tend to find increased wind speeds across the Motu, especially as we get towards spring. The wind could be quite strong as we get towards September, October. And people may be thinking, well, geez, windy weather comes with spring anyway. Well, this could be next level.
9: Right.
10: But that wind direction favors the west, could be north of west, could be south of west. And that means areas along the west coast of the South Island, as well as, say, towards Southland, they're prone to see increased rainfall. So this is what history tells us about El Nino.
9: Okay, so flooding in some areas potentially?
10: Look, there are signals that some of the rain could be quite heavy in terms of unusual rainfall for the lower part of the South Island, western lower part.
9: And then on the east coast, we're looking potentially at drought conditions?
10: Yeah, exactly. So this is something we have to watch in terms of the impact. Look, if you look at, say, 1972, 73, people in the listening in their car right now may be a bit young for that. But when you look at the history, that was an exceptionally dry year pretty much countrywide, 72, 73. That was a so-called super El Nino or very strong El Nino. And this El Nino is going to rival the top five El Ninos or exceed them, right?
11: How do you know that?
10: Because we look at how unusually warm
11: right.
10: the ocean temperatures are in that central and eastern Pacific, out toward the Galapagos Islands, you know, toward South America, and that part of the Pacific Ocean.
11: Gosh, the east can't catch a break. I mean, it's had flooding, it's had...
10: Yeah, well, here's the weird thing, John. Ready? So as I sit here, and we're talking about the risk for profound dryness in northern and eastern parts of both islands as we look forward, early next week, there's probably going to be a significant rain event, and Met Service will have us covered with watches and warnings, but just a heads up, and that's completely incongruent with what El Nino does. So it just goes to show this is more of a longer heads up. So remember, to give you an analogy, El Nino is basically akin to, say, macroeconomics. Macroeconomics is official cash rate. What is the government doing for policy? And those things will trickle down to the microeconomics. But every person has a different sort of experience at that micro level. So El Nino is a climate driver. It is the macro of the economy. It is the macro of weather and climate. But as it drills down locally to New Zealand, there are other sort of forces that will contribute to that. It's not just El Nino. It is other things driving Mother Nature's car. But El Nino has the biggest slice of that pie.
11: Okay. And are we going to get more and more El Ninos?
10: Well, it's interesting. We haven't had neutral in several years. So we've had La Nina last year. And prior to that, we had El Nino. Then we had three consecutive years of La Nina. That's unusual. Usually, there's three phases. There's neither, right? Neutral. La Nina, El Nino. And we've been in one end of the pendulum or the other over the past several years. That is unusual.
11: Is that a product of climate change? Are we going to expect more of the pendulum swings?
10: Potentially. That's an emerging area of research, and that's out of my area of expertise. So, I can only offer limited sort of feedback in that area. But there is this belief that perhaps we're seeing more of these accentuations of the either end of the spectrum. So as we move forward, I think we have to be mindful that the risk for dryness, the risk for very windy weather, this is going to be basically a late winter and especially springtime phenomenon into the summertime. So this is going to be a very strong El Nino event. The question is, does that translate to very strong impacts here in New Zealand? It does increase the odds.
11: Okay, gosh, that's nicely put. Final question, I guess. So we've talked about late winter and spring. How's summer looking, or is it too soon to say? What's an El Nino summer like?
10: Hot and dry for a lot of areas, right? And so we talk about impact. So as we look forward to spring and summer, things like increased wildfire risk, people in water-reliant sectors, farming, things like that. Look, Christchurch is in drought. There are meteorological drought in parts of Canterbury, and for early...
11: Already!
10: Now, they'll probably ease because of this big rainfall event we talked about, which could be really problematic next week. Just a heads up on that. But this goes to show us how, winter is a very important time of year, John, because we need to recharge the ground with water. We're doing that pretty good, except for Canterbury and parts of Otago. So we'll have some time. So the next couple months, we'll have some time. But as we get past this next weather event next week, we're going to start to settle into that more quintessential, more traditional El Nino-like pattern. It is an evolution. It is not a revolution. This will take time to sort of bed in, but we think it will happen.
11: Chris Brandolino, Earth Sciences Chief Scientist of Weather and Seasonal Forecasting. We so appreciate you, Chris, every time you come on. Thanks so much. Lovely to see you. 8 minutes to seven. Okay, time to look at what's happening in the markets with our friend Jeffrey Halley. How are you, Jeffrey?
12: I'm very good, John. It's a Thursday, almost Friday.
11: Yeah, that's a good thing, isn't it? We're just waving Chris Brandolino out of the studio. It seems very rude not to acknowledge him as he departs. But what's happened overnight? Well, in fact, you've got lots to talk about this morning, haven't you?
12: Yeah, and it's got a bit of a technology bent today, actually. So, very much AI, actually, based. And the first thing we want to talk about the latest AI models and the export bans. So the US government's actually lifted a three-week-old export ban on Anthropic's latest Fable and Mythos AI models yesterday. And it had this ban in place due to what it said were security concerns, which forced Anthropic to suspend deliveries of this model globally. Now, Paul Spain from Gorilla Technology says New Zealand firms have become used to new tech being lightly regulated, but he says that now appears to be changing.
13: In recent years, that has been increasing, in part because of the geopolitical tensions.
14: between the US and China especially. And I imagine we will continue to see these types of challenges and disruptions going forward for quite some time.
12: And Paul Spain says that the ban may have damaged some confidence in US AI models, and it's actually quite a useful reminder that Kiwi firms shouldn't have all their eggs in one basket.
11: Yeah, it's also interesting what Paul Spain was saying about the kind of tech being lightly regulated, and that maybe it's a good thing that that's changing. I don't know. Right, let's stay with AI. The International Monetary Fund, the IMF, is throwing its weight behind the adoption of AI to drive future growth and productivity. How might it do that? What are they talking about?
12: Well, they're actually...

0: happening in the data at a pace that is comparable with other advanced economies. This adoption can provide a significant boost to productivity and to growth. There is, of course, a lot of uncertainty around the size of the effects, which makes support for displaced workers particularly important.
1: And Jan Carrier-Swallow says economic recovery, and this is one piece of good news, may have been interrupted by the Middle East war, but the economy should still grow by 2% this year.
2: Gosh, just going back to what you were saying, Geoffrey, a third of the workforce might be affected. That's a big conversation,
1: yeah,
2: isn't it?
1: Yeah, the displaced persons as well. That took me back to my MBA HR module.
2: Yeah. Right, a call for the government to step up and do more to protect consumers from cyber scams.
1: Yeah, so the Technology Users Association is calling for regulation to protect consumers and small businesses from scams and other cyber crimes. Now, the association's published a paper arguing that the current system places too much responsibility on individuals, and perhaps going back to your point earlier, likening it to a theme park where the visitors are responsible for safety rather than the actual system operator. Its chair, Paul Littlefair, says that the level of sophistication necessary to protect you from cybercrime these days is really just beyond the scope of individuals and small businesses to navigate.
3: We think we need to move from voluntary guidelines to enforceable legislation. We need to basically bridge this equity gap between the large companies and small companies by introducing things like tax rebates or direct grants for SMEs to adopt essential security hygiene. We think that there should be platform and provider accountability in terms of proactively detecting and blocking fraudulent activities, especially, you know, as we see more AI-generated scams.
1: And the Paul Littlefair, says that there should be a greater focus on education for young people in the way that financial literacy has been introduced into the school curriculum.
2: Good shout. What's happening on the markets? What's happened on the markets overnight, Al Geoffrey?
1: Well, it's a bit of a mixed day. So we've had new Fed Chairman Kevin Warsh saying that the inflation risks have eased, and that's due to lower fuel prices. So that leaves the Dow Jones up about 0.5% and the S&P up 0.2%, but the NASDAQ is down 0.3%. On currency markets, one Kiwi dollar will buy you 56.7 US cents, 82.3 Australian. Brent crude has fallen, though, overnight. It's down 2.2% at 71.3 US a barrel, and WTI's also down at just over 68 US a barrel. Gold has actually rallied overnight, up $60 to about $4,070 a barrel. So a very mixed night so far. We'll come back with a bigger update after 7:30.
2: Thank you. We look forward to that, Geoffrey. I think you're also going to talk about Nike, maybe losing the young people. So we look forward to that a bit later too. This bird takes off from Dunedin, circumnavigates the globe, and returns to the same place.
4: It still has time to come on Morning Report. What a trooper.
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4: Tēnā koutou katoa, kei te whakaronga mai nā ki te reo irirangi o Aotearoa. Kia ora, good morning everyone. 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
2: Ko John Campbell, aho. It's Thursday, Rā Pāri, July the 2nd. Top stories this morning. Researchers have found the asbestos in recalled children's play sand can readily become airborne.
4: We'll speak with Associate Housing Minister Tama Potaka about MSD staff working to performance targets being judged on those to reduce emergency housing numbers.
2: And boy, oh boy, we're getting mixed feedback from you on this. Wellington Council will allow more e-scooters into the city in an effort to get people out of cars.
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7: RNZ News at 7. Kia ora, good morning. I'm Nicola Wright. Airborne asbestos has been detected in children's play sand that was at the centre of a contamination scare and mass recalls. Two ministries involved acknowledge the new findings may alarm parents and caregivers. Kim Baker-Wilson reports.

0: Results from the world first research done in Auckland in March are being made public this morning. Tests were done after some of the advice during the recalls was that the risk of airborne asbestos was unlikely. But AUT Associate Professor Terry Ann Berry says in some sand that's not what they found. The Chief Medical Officer says the Health Ministry has moved to rapidly assess the findings. MB, meanwhile, is contacting businesses that recalled PlaySand to urge them to reflect the results in their notices.
1: About a third of people refused emergency housing and not offered any alternative because officials say they're not eligible. The government's under pressure over its support for rough sleepers, following revelations that Ministry of Social Development managers have performance targets to reduce emergency housing numbers. The Prime Minister says those who are turned down are supported in other ways, but it appears some who ask for emergency housing get nothing at all. The Ministry says 70% of people who are declined are offered transitional housing, bond for a rental, or help paying rent arrears. It says the other 30% are not eligible for help. A climate forecaster says El Niño could create large temperature spikes in New Zealand as it develops. Earth Sciences New Zealand has declared that El Niño is officially underway and could develop into one of the strongest on record. Principal scientist Chris Brandolino says the extra ocean and atmospheric heat being dispersed because of El Niño is already contributing to heat waves in Europe. He says windier conditions will drive hotter temperatures here too.
2: We're going to be seeing our version of that, perhaps not 40 or 44 degrees like we've seen in Europe, but certainly that spikiness is something we're expecting as we move through time closer to the warmer season.
1: The Conservation Department has acknowledged it failed to properly oversee the management of three Far North campgrounds for years. The matter is now part of an external investigation. The department estimates the Ngāti Kuri Trust Board owes almost $2 million in campsite revenue, but the board does not agree there is a debt. RNZ has obtained a letter the Director General Penny Nelson wrote to the iwi early last month, essentially saying it is not Ngāti Kuri's fault. Ms. Nelson says the department had not put a contract in place when it should have, did not maintain proper oversight, and did not act on its own concerns raised over a number of years. The Electricity Authority says it will be up to households to change how they use power if they want to see the benefits of time-of-use prices. Big power companies will now need to offer households and small businesses cheaper rates for off-peak electricity. A 2024 survey found that none of the six largest power companies were offering those plans. Electricity Authority Manager Andrew Miller told Morning Report consumers will have to be proactive in shifting their power use off-peak. At least six people have been killed and several injured in a fire at an apartment block in the Belgian city of Antwerp. The BBC's Anna Holligan has more.
3: Thick smoke was seen billowing from the eighth floor. Dramatic video showed a man clambering from his balcony through a neighbour's window to escape. Police say more than 200 people live in the block in the Linkeroever district. Some residents said the fire brigade arrived within 10 minutes, searching flat to flat for possible victims. Police said it was too early to identify the cause of what was a complicated fire. Some witnesses told a local newspaper that work was being carried out on the roof, but other reports suggest it may have broken out on the ground floor.
1: The co-owner of Wellington restaurant Logan Brown says reservations have skyrocketed since it received a Michelin star this week. Chef and co-owner Sean Clouston says it's been a tough year in Wellington.
4: Just had hundreds of reservations straight away from all around, not just New Zealand, from over in Asia as well. So it's, you know, means that tourists are coming to Wellington and bringing their dollars in.
1: Logan Brown is one of 15 restaurants awarded stars in Michelin's first New Zealand guide. That's the news. With sport, here's Barry Guy.
5: Harry Kane scored two late goals as England came from behind to beat Democratic Republic of Congo 2-1 in the World Cup round of 32 game in Atlanta. Dio Congo went ahead in the seventh minute, but Kane told TVNZ he still felt confident.
6: Yeah, well, a crazy game, obviously, going behind, but kind of after that first hydration break, I thought we upped the level, we looked good. I mean, their keeper made some unbelievable saves in that first half, and it was just about pounding the rock, keep pounding the rock, and our moments will come.
5: England will play Mexico in the round of 16. Top seeds Jannik Sinner and Aryna Sabalenka both scored straight sets wins to move through to the third round at Wimbledon. Other winners included Jessica Pegula, Coco Gauff, Naomi Osaka and Daniil Medvedev. However, women's fifth seed Mira Andreeva was beaten. Meanwhile, Australian Nick Kyrgios swore at an umpire and said he didn't care if he was fined as his return to the All England club ended in defeat in the men's doubles. And at the Under-17 Men's Basketball World Cup in Istanbul, New Zealand has been beaten 121-91 by Serbia in the round of 16. Koi nā nā pūrongo, ha kini kina, that's your sports news. Nicola's back with the weather next.
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1: Forecast from Met Service to midnight. Northland mainly fine, some morning fog and isolated showers in the north and east. Auckland to Manawatū, including Coromandel Peninsula, Bay of Plenty, the Central High Country, Hawke's Bay and Wairarapa. Fine, although some start with fog. Gisborne, morning low cloud and isolated showers and then fine. Hōrawhenua, Kapiti and Wellington, mostly cloudy, chance of morning drizzle too. For Grey, Westland and Fiordland, it's mostly cloudy with isolated showers but some longer fine breaks north of the glaciers. The rest of the South Island, fine for most, some cloud or fog around too and frosts again tonight. Chatham Islands, cloud at times. In the main centres, Tāmaki, Makaurau, Auckland is fine. Just patches of morning fog, light winds and 15 degrees. Tauranga, a sunny day, some cloud at night, light winds and 15. Kirikiriroa, Hamilton, fine, light winds and 13. Te Whanganui, Ātara, Wellington, mostly cloudy, could get drizzle this morning, northerlies and 12. Or Te Tahi, Christchurch is fine, apart from low cloud or fog this morning. Light winds and a high of 11. And in Ōtepoti, Dunedin, a fine day, light winds, high of 12. It's 7 minutes past seven.
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11: Good morning, everyone. Great to have you with us this... Where are we? Thursday? Thursday morning. Researchers have found that the asbestos in the recalled children's play sand can readily become airborne. The Auckland University of Technology study found that tremolite and crystallite asbestos fibres released into the air during simulated play activities from some sand products. Now, the cancer-causing substance was initially found in the play sand sold here and in Australia last year. It's since been found in about 16 other countries. The Commerce Commission has now opened an investigation into sand-based products that may contain asbestos. AUT Associate Professor Terri-Ann Berry led the research and joins us now. Kia ora, good morning.
12: Kia ora, good morning.
11: Tell us about the experiments you ran with the sand.
12: So the experiments were undertaken within a Class A enclosure, very controlled conditions, but we purposely wanted a large enclosure so that it was a bit more representative of a classroom or a home space rather than...
11: Yeah, you're trying to recreate what the children playing with the sand...
12: Yeah, absolutely. Yeah, absolutely. So we ran through a whole load of activities that we spoke to teachers and we had information about how children played with sand. And then what we did was we recreated it within the enclosure. We had a child's height table and chair and we had a licensed removalist playing with the sand. And then we tested 15 different sands. And each time we set up a whole suite of air monitors so that we could actually collect air samples. And then they went to two independent laboratories in different places in the world just to, again, make sure that external validity was as good as possible.
11: Yes. What did you find in the air?
12: We found that there were measurable asbestos fibres found in the air during play activities with some of the sands that we tested.
11: And that's important because?
12: Because originally we knew that there was a potential risk from the asbestos fibres being in the sand itself, and that was detected some time ago. In fact, back in the 1980s, that was known. But what we wanted to know was, is this actually a realized risk? Can the fibers come out of the sand during play and end up in the air? Because once they're in the air, obviously there's an opportunity for them to be breathed in.
11: What does this mean for the potential health impact of the asbestos being found in the play sand and in the classrooms?
12: So we're the scientists behind the study, but we're not the health advisors, and we're not giving health advice. We're leaning to people who know better than us. But what I will say is that we do know that there is no safe exposure to asbestos, but that it doesn't necessarily mean if you've been exposed that you will develop any of those diseases, those associated diseases.
11: Yeah, you're just detecting if it's there in the first place.
12: Absolutely.
11: The sand you tested, it wasn't the sand from the classrooms, was it?
12: It was actually a mixture. So we tried as much as possible to get a good breadth of the different sands that had been used. But of course, we were limited because the sands had already been withdrawn.
11: Of course, yeah.
12: So we had a mixture of what we term moulding sands and craft sands. By moulding, we're referring to the sands that have a substance in them to make them sticky. So the more sticky ones were the moulding sands. The craft sands were a lot more light and dusty, and they were the ones used more for craft purposes.
11: And 15 different brands?
12: No, 15 different samples.
11: Oh, samples. Yes. Okay. So what concerns does this raise for play sand more generally? The Commerce Commission's now looking at wider safety issues and what consumers are being told about the risk.
12: So I think what that means is that we need more information to actually be able to calculate what the risk is, especially to children. But what it does tell us is that any of the suggestions that the risk is pretty low because the fibres don't get released from the sand is actually incorrect. Actually, the fibres do get released from the sand. And so that means that really we need to go and have a look and reassess that risk. And that needs a bit more data. We don't have all. This was a very small study with one very, very clear aim. And that clear aim was, do the fibres get in the air?
11: And the answer is?
12: Yes, from some sands it does.
11: Yes, okay. Really appreciate your time this morning. AUT Associate Professor Terry Ann Berry there. She led the research. In a statement, the Ministry of Health says asbestos in these recalled play sand products presents a potential health risk, and that current health advice for households remains appropriate. It's reconvened a cross-agency group to quickly assess whether the study's results materially change the understanding of the health risk posed by these products. Ministry of Health, the Chief Medical Officer, Dr. Joe Bourne, is going to be with us at 8:15 this morning. It's 7:12.
13: Throughout this week, the government has been facing scrutiny about its response to homelessness after it was revealed Ministry of Social Development managers have had targets for reducing emergency housing numbers. Documents obtained by TVNZ's Q&A program showed staff not meeting targets could face performance management, the biggest target reducing the number of people in emergency housing by 75%. Urgent and community housing providers, people who work with Rough Sleepers and opposition politicians, have expressed concern that targets mean people who need and deserve emergency housing may and will be denied it. Auckland City Missioner Helen Robinson called it incredibly distressing and also morally questionable in the context of move-on orders for Rough Sleepers. Associate Housing Minister Tama Pōtaka, the lead minister in the government's fewer people in emergency housing target, has distanced himself from the issue, stating the way MSD manages staff performance is an operational matter, and he joins us now. Mōrena, Minister, nice to have you with us. How is this only an operational matter, given that these are government targets being implemented?
14: Well, first, thank you for having me on the show.
13: Pleasure.
14: I appreciate it. Matters to do with HR, human resources, and performance management are the operational responsibility of the MSD CEO, Debbie Power. Of course, how they are weighed up and how they are measured and how that is operationalised is something that is the purview of the chief executive of that organisation.
13: Did you receive advice from anyone about the fact that there were these targets and the potential impact of them?
14: I think it's important just to step back and acknowledge that there are a range of government targets across a variety of portfolios.
13: Yes, sorry, but we're talking very specifically about the implementation of the targets announced by the Prime Minister in April of 2024, fewer people in emergency housing. MSD was giving you what you wanted, right? What they were asked to give you. Were you advised that it was taking place in this form?
14: Well, I'm not right in the detail of the performance management and performance management and HR, particularly at an individual contracted level of a kaimahi or staff member of MSD. And I wouldn't expect that either, given that Debbie Power is the CEO and is in charge of that and has the operational responsibility.
13: Hold on a sec. This has turned out to be pretty contentious, right? And there's been performance management aspects of it and a lot of controversy and a really, well, to use Helen Robinson's phrase, it's a distressed reaction from the sector. Are you telling me you weren't told that these targets were being enforced in this fashion?
14: Well, I don't think that there's been an understanding that's shared across New Zealanders that...
13: Were you told? Were you told, Minister?
14: The operational responsibility of HR and performance management sits with the Chief Executive Officer, John.
13: Absolutely. But also under given how contentious this has been, given how controversial it's been, and also given the fundamental centrality of no surprises to our system of government, should you have been told if you weren't?
14: Well, I think it's important that anyone that's working in MSD in this area is aware that there was and there is an emergency housing target. How that's operational.
13: I don't know how they could have avoided it. They had performance management attached to not reaching their targets.
14: Well, how that's operationalised is up to the Chief Executive Officer.
13: Okay, let's move on. Are you happy with the targets being operationalised, to use your language, in this fashion?
14: Well, again, that's ultimately the purview of the Chief Executive Officer. What I'm happy with...
13: No, you're the Minister. You're the Minister, and you're the lead Minister. I have all these documents describing you as the lead Minister. These are government departments. The Ministry is giving the Minister what he wants. Are you happy with this implementation?
14: Well, what I'm happy with is that when I came into government, I saw around 750 kids living in hotels in Hamilton. Now there's around 100.
13: So where have those 650 children gone, Minister?
14: Those 650 children gone to social housing in a warm, dry place, not a dark,
13: all of them? Do we know that for sure? Do we know that for sure?
14: Out of the priority one exits, all of them have gone to social housing, and that's not a dark, dingy motel on Ulster Street.
13: Absolutely. I visited those motels. They were horrible.
14: That's actually a better place, JC. And I think when you step back and say, has there been massive progress? Has there been massive support?
13: Well, we don't know that, do we? We don't. So you've talked about 750 down to 100, 650, but then you qualified it by saying category one. Do we know where all 650 children have gone?
14: We know that all children that have come out of motels through priority one, John, have gone to social housing. That's what we do know for sure. Now, there are some families that do leave emergency housing and other types of housing provision. Actually, we don't know where they are going to. But we're
13: not
14: Big Brother either, John.
13: No, but I'm so confused about the numbers. Julie Gable, doing good work in the Herald yesterday, I think. Only one in five families who left immediate access transitional housing since the scheme was launched went into a long-term home. One in five. Lauren Crimp in RNZ this morning. About a third of people who had declined emergency housing are not offered any alternative support because officials say they're not eligible. We just don't know where all these people are going, do we?
14: Hang on. Step back, John. Step back a little bit and check what we're saying here. Those people that are going into immediate access transitional housing are often in very, very difficult and unstable places, whether or not that's mentally, financially, or for other reasons. Now, when they go into immediate access, often they have these challenges and sometimes can be in a very dark place. And so the people and the providers who often receive hundreds of millions of dollars every year to support these people are doing their very best to enable people to have a roof over their heads and some support.
13: Now, are you okay? No one disputes that. Gosh, those providers are saints.
14: I'll give you an example. A couple of months ago, immediate access transitional housing arrangements, someone has come in off rough sleeping and gone into one of these arrangements and torched not only the unit she's staying in, but also a range of other units.
13: Yeah, now, absolutely.
14: People in that space are finding it really tough, and providers work very hard to support them. Now,
13: okay, sorry, Minister. Absolutely. And these are good examples, and we all know that work is being done, and we admire the people doing it. But only one in five families who left immediate access transitional housing since the scheme was launched have gone into a long-term home. Where have the others gone?
14: Think about the type of people that have been supported here, John.
13: Where have they gone, Minister?
14: Well, there's a lot of people that go into transitional housing or housing first places that were put on. For example, we put on housing first 300 places last September, and over 690 people have gone into those places. And existing places, which were funded but weren't filled by providers, okay. And we've driven more accountability. Now, homelessness and rough sleeping in Auckland has decreased over the last 12 months. You only have to talk to the Auckland Council.
13: I've spoken to the Auckland City Missioner, Helen Robinson, who says it is at record numbers. She has never seen it this high in 13 years. The Salvation Army said in its homelessness briefing document, and I quote, none of the 21 agencies spoken to reported a reduction in homelessness, 14 reported increases.
14: John, it's my turn to respond to that. In Auckland, homelessness and rough sleeping has reduced considerably. The Homelessness Insights report shows that the numbers that are in difficult space have gone from 940 a couple of months ago, 12 months ago, down to about 550 in March 2025. You talk to the leading provider of housing first provision and transitional housing in Auckland, the provider that has the most spots and places that are funded, she will tell you that those numbers have come down considerably. You talk to Auckland Council, those people who do the wake-up calls for people sleeping on the street in central Auckland every single morning, they have told me those numbers have come down considerably over the last 12 months, and that is correlated with the short-term actions that we announced last year, Minister Bishop and I, that are making a difference. Not only that, JC, we are also supporting community housing providers, Māori housing providers and others through a range of different supports, whether it's transitional outreach funding, the Housing First 300, also supporting with capital expenditure to build new places like Vision West out west, like some of the other providers like Kahui Tuka.
13: All of whom, Ngāti Whātua, all of whom are doing really well. Because you were going to come on yesterday morning, then you couldn't make it. So I spent all yesterday speaking to housing providers, just one phone call after another, because as you know, I've done a lot of work in this space over, I don't know, 10 or 20 years now. They all said the numbers you are coming to market with aren't their experience of it. And again, I quote from the Salvation Army, systemic exclusion of emergency housing applications continue, resulting in higher levels of unrecorded need and a growing loss of confidence in accessing the system. So there are two completely different conversations going on here, Minister. What you're saying isn't squaring with what the sector is saying.
14: No, that's not necessarily accurate, JC. A lot of providers in the sector, in Auckland in particular, saying there's been a considerable reduction in the number of people sleeping rough as a result of the actions we're taking. Now, it's not always the same in every single city. There are some real challenges. For example, in places like Christchurch, the affordability of one and two bedroom rentals is a very, very difficult place. But in other places, there's been a drastic improvement, and Auckland is one of them.
13: Okay, let's talk about the letter, the controversial letter with its performance targets went out on July 3rd last year. That's tomorrow, July 3rd this year is tomorrow. Will the same KPIs go out? You've been speaking to the head of MSD. Is that letter going to change?
14: Well, I haven't gone into whether or not a letter will change. What I've discussed and reinforced with the chief executive of MSD is that she has the operational responsibility for HR and performance management. Now, my understanding, and I am advised, is that no one is losing their job if the emergency housing target is met or not met. There are a range of initiatives, but all staff at MSD, as well as all staff in the health department, all staff in the law and order departments, have to be aware that there are government targets, and actually on the emergency housing target, we're working very feverishly to make sure that we support it. However, we've got to get people into homes, warm, dry homes, JC, not dark, dank, dingy motels in places like Ulster Street and Hamilton West. You know they don't work. I know they don't work. And that's why we're so committed to supporting people in housing need to get into the right house, the right location with the right support.
13: Tamaportaka, who is, of course, the lead minister in achieving this target of a 75% reduction of people in emergency housing. Thank you so much for joining us. 24 minutes past seven.
11: And you're with Morning Report on RNZ National. Wellingtonians are calling for better safety measures as the numbers of e-bikes and scooters in the capital are set to almost double. The City Council has agreed to increase the number up to 2,000, but many locals worry about the safety risk there. Anya Fielding has the story.
15: Bright pink or green e-scooters zooming by are a common sight in the capital, and there'll be more so after the council's decision to allow more of them. It's part of its plan to get people moving around the city without cars. As for safety, Deputy Mayor Ben McNulty says that's up to the riders.
16: Rule one of micromobility is don't be a dick. Just because you can go full speed doesn't mean that you should. When you're parking, be actually alert and aware of where you're parking. I can say I've been on the council for 4 years, and initially micromobility was a very hot topic in terms of regular emails, frequent complaints of parking. We've seen those numbers just fall off.
15: Ben McNulty says the council has worked with the companies Lime and Flamingo to limit speeds in busy areas to between 15 and 20 kilometres per hour. He says the council would also welcome a law change to let e-scooters on cycleways. Local man Rob Bierce, who was hit by an e-scooter, says they certainly don't belong on footpaths where they're currently allowed.
17: Well, you're doubling the risk, aren't you, really? You know, it's as simple as that.
18: I sort of think they've been thrust upon society and us. There's definitely got to be a separation from pedestrians and their users. I think the road or the bike lanes has got to be the way forward.
15: As we're speaking, a man with a child zips past on Taranaki Street.
18: Just here we go. Two up on a scooter, no helmet, and there's a child on it and driving down the middle of the road.
15: Tanya Eastgate is also worried about safety after being hit by an e-scooter.
19: I was just coming off the steps, walking home from work. Suddenly there was a huge bang and I'd been hit by a young woman on an electric scooter. She was absolutely mortified. I was just had no idea what had happened and twisted my ankle and I had some massive bruises.
15: A post near the steps had created a blind spot for the rider and herself. She says there should be signs to prevent collisions.
19: I actually went back the next day because I was sure there would be some sort of sign saying watch out for pedestrians or watch out for scooters, and there wasn't anything. And I just thought that's an accident just waiting to happen over and over again.
15: Tanya Eastgate worries about how much worse her injuries would have been had she been a child or pregnant. And for people with disabilities, e-scooters can cause problems when they're dumped in the middle of footpaths. First-year uni student Carter Drake uses a wheelchair.
20: Commonly when I'm going along pathways to get to where I need to go, there'll be commonly be like at least one or so e-scooters just in the middle of the way, and they're commonly placed at like an angle, so it takes up the majority of the footpath, and I can barely squeeze around them.
15: Flamingo's chief, Jackson Love, says the public can report incorrectly parked e-scooters. He says safety is paramount.
21: Providing safety to our riders, but also to the general population, is sort of the whole value add that we provide. And I think when you look at shared scooters, they are highly regulated. There's a lot of safety features in place.
15: Jackson Love also says riders can request free helmets from the app to ride safely.
11: Anya Fielding with that report. It is 28 minutes past seven. Now let's get to a bit of your feedback before we get through to the headlines. This person says, I'm a healthcare worker in Christchurch. Nearly every week we have a new patient in ICU after an e-scooter accident. Several have died. Most have ridden a scooter after drinking and weren't wearing a helmet. Don't drink and ride.
13: This person says, rather than parking e-scooters discreetly, they park in the worst possible position, creating a hazard to all other users. E-scooters bring out the worst in people while using them and parking them. I do find when they're parked across the footpath, I do think about people with impaired sight, impaired vision, what that must mean for them.
11: Kate says scooters in Wellington are a great idea. Everybody invariably lives up some kind of hill and is often a challenge to self-propel yourself home, and you don't have to worry about locking up an expensive electric bike of your own in town. You're also a good point. Appreciate the feedback. Keep it coming. 21:01, 29 minutes past seven. Still to come on Morning Report, in Venezuela, anger at authorities and the government is growing as locals and rescue teams continue to search for quake survivors.
13: National denies the claim that its KiwiSaver policy carries a potentially multi-billion dollar hidden cost for public service agencies.
11: And Tito's famous corrugated iron animal-shaped buildings, they are up for sale.
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1: The Associate Housing Minister is distancing himself from performance agreements for Ministry of Social Development staff around emergency housing. The government is facing pressure over its support for rough sleepers following revelations that Ministry of Social Development managers have performance targets related to reducing emergency housing numbers. Tama Potaka told Morning Report the targets ultimately sit with the ministry and they are an operational matter. The researcher who led world-first research on asbestos-contaminated children's play sand says there is no safe level of exposure. Findings from AUT show airborne asbestos has been found in some of the sand that was at the centre of major recalls. Associate Professor Terri-Ann Berry told Morning Report the testing was in very controlled conditions and samples sent to two overseas labs. She says the findings are important because airborne asbestos can be breathed in. Germany's top prosecutor has indicted a Ukrainian national over the 2022 explosions that crippled the Nord Stream gas pipelines under the Baltic Sea. One of Europe's most politically sensitive sabotage cases has moved closer to trial with the indictment against the man, identified under German privacy rules only as Serhii K. Arrest warrant documents claim Serhii K helped coordinate a team that used a sailing yacht to place explosive devices on the Nord Stream 1 and 2 pipelines near Denmark's Bornholm Island. A Russian couple of daredevil artists have climbed to the top of the Empire State Building's towering spire in New York City to unfurl a large banner urging world peace in what appeared to be an elaborate marriage proposal that ended in their arrests. Angela Nicolau and Vanya Birkus hung onto the landmark skyscraper's antenna spire more than 440 metres above the sidewalks of Midtown Manhattan and unfurled a banner reading, "When the power of love beats the love of power, the world knows peace." Police later took the couple into custody where they are expected to face unspecified charges. That's the news. Now, the Met Service Towns and Cities forecasts on another largely fine and frosty day around the Motu. Kaitaia and Whangarei mainly fine, but could get a shower morning and evening. Whangarei 16 degrees, 17 the high for Kaitaia. Auckland fine and 15. For Hamilton, clear skies 13. Tauranga a fine day, cloud tonight 15. Whakatāne sunny and 15. Rotorua maybe some fog morning and night, otherwise fine 12. Gisborne is fine apart from the chance of a shower this morning, 14. Napier sunshine, 14. Hastings fine and 13. Taupo and Taumarunui may get some fog morning and night, fine in between. 10 the high for Taupo, 13 in Taumarunui. New Plymouth a sunny day, 13. Whanganui fine and 16. Palmerston North, Levin and Kapiti partly cloudy, 14 in Palmerston North. Levin 13, Kapiti 12. Masterton fine and 12. Wellington's mostly cloudy and could get morning drizzle, 12. Blenheim, clear skies and 14, Nelson fine and 13, Westport, morning and evening cloud, 14, Greymouth and Hokitika, mainly fine, but the chance of a shower from late afternoon, 14, Kaikoura, sunny and 14, Christchurch is fine, apart from low cloud or fog this morning, 11. And the rest of our centres, fine and sunny today, so Ashburton with a high of 13, Timaru 14, Oamaru 12, Wanaka 9, Queenstown 10, Alexandra 8, Dunedin 12 and Invercargill, the last of the fine and clear group, 13 degrees today. It's 27 minutes to 8.
11: Thank you very much, Nicola. That's time to check in on the markets again with Geoffrey Halley. Hi there, Geoffrey. How's it looking out there?
0: G'day, Ingrid. It's a fairly mixed day on Wall Street. Meta shares have leapt 10% in the last hour on news that they might be selling some of their AI cloud capacity. Mm. Of course, it's AI, of course. But the Dow Jones is eased back about. It's come back slightly. It's up 0.1%. The S&P 500, it's up 0.1% as well. The Nasdaq's down 0.2%. It's a holiday in the US tomorrow, and they have some pretty heavyweight employment data tonight. So maybe it's a bit of a wait-and-see market at the moment.
11: Right.
0: Our own NZX 50, it should open around 13,611. It was down 11 points yesterday. Currency markets, the Kiwi is steady at 56.7 US cents, 82.3 Australian, 42.7 pence, 49.9 euro cents, 92.2 Japanese yen, 3.85 Chinese yuan. And Brent crude is down 2.2% at 71.4 US dollars a barrel. WTI is trading at 68.3 US a barrel. And gold, $60 higher. It's about 1.4% at around 4,060 US dollars an ounce.
11: Thank you very much. It is 26 minutes to 8.
13: Nathan Raberi is here with sport.
5: Mm.
13: Hey,
5: That's my sports sound. Yes.
13: The Tour de France starting this weekend. I feel like we should have Kraftwerk underneath.
5: There was a chain. Who was breakdancing to that? One of the old, what was that thing called? Breakdance Electric Boogaloo or Beat Street or something. That soundtrack. It was a goodie.
13: We've got two Kiwi riders in the Tour de France this year.
5: Yeah, we have got two. So I just thought I'd take people through the stages through the race. Because it's one of the best tourist videos of all time. I've watched it every year since our good friend Johnny Bridges taught me how to watch cycling. And I was like, oh, because it's a team event and an individual event at the same time. And once I figured out to watch that it's actually teams you watch, I thought, oh, this is really exciting. So anyway, they go 21 stages. They're going to cycle for 3,333 kilometres. There's 184 riders at the start. There will not be at the finish because we see these things where they have the giant falls and people breaking collarbones and legs and all sorts. So 23 different squads with 8 riders in every team. They're going to start in Barcelona because they do start out of the country quite often. So they're going to do that, and then it spends the opening week in Catalonia, and then it heads out through the north of Spain, up through the Pyrenees, into France. So it's got the two most famous climbs that they've got, the Col de Tourmalet, which is one of the first ones in the Pyrenees, big, long, steady gradient that goes and goes. Those of you that do the stepper, it's like getting on that thing at a not very bearable thing, and it's steady, and it goes for a very, very, very long time, a gradual climb that'll eventually get them. So that's the one it does. It wears so many riders down. And then, of course, Alpe d'Huez, which is the most famous of all the climbs. That's the one that, if you've ever seen a highlight of someone coming over a hill climb, that's Alpe d'Huez. So it actually, they're going to climb that twice, which is really unusual. So they're going to climb it from the normal side on the third to last stage. The second to last stage is called the Queen's Stage. Really big, long one. There's a slip there at the moment, so they've got to clear that out, and that'll come up the backside of Alpe d'Huez. So those are the famous ones. And then it finishes in Paris. Normally they go up the Champs-Élysées, and what they do is they kind of have a gentleman's agreement where you'll win it by the second to last stage, and then the final stage, it's a procession. You'll quite often see them, you know, holding up the glass of champagne while they ride. That kind of changed after the Olympic road race because they went, that looked really cool, and they go around Montmartre. So if you know Paris at all, there's a beautiful church there called the Sacré-Cœur, really tight winding streets, and that was just packed with close to 1 million people. Went into town to watch that. So you think, what a great thing to have. Some of the riders hate it because they're going, it's over cobblestones, I'm going to break my arm again, and there were some falls, but that's sort of where they finish. But look,
13: sorry to interrupt. So that, yes. so previously, whoever was winning at the end of the second last stage kind of just, you went in the same order. Are they now competing in that final stage?
5: That's where it got to last year. Like, it got really competitive, and a lot of them were like, we shouldn't be this competitive riding that fast on these skinnier roads. But there we go. So Tade Pogacar, Jonas Vingegaard, of course, they're the two favourites to win it again. There's a lot of pressure on a Frenchman, Paul Sakis, who's only 19. He's the youngest starter since 1937. The president of France called him and went, good on you, mate. There you go, riding for a French team. But the New Zealanders riding in it. So there's two of them. The first one is George Bennett. So he's going to be really easy to spot. He's going to wear the white shirt of New Zealand with the black fern on it because he's our national road racing champion. And his job, he's in a team that's mainly got a sprinter in it, who's an Eritrean called Biriam Girmay, who's an amazing sprint finisher. George's job will be to be in between, because they don't think they can win the overall race, but they're going to try and win as many of the sprint stages. So when they get to the mountainous hilly ones, he will escort Binion to get him over the hill, like, come on mate, come on mate. But what they've said they'd do is they're like, do you know what, we might send George up the road to try and win a stage. So that's really exciting if we could get one of those. The other one is Aaron Gate. Oh, he's got a horrible job. He's called an engine.
2: because you're in your teams, you've got your lead rider that you're riding for, and then you have the others called domestiques. And engine is code for, you know, when it's really windy, you have to sit in front so that your lead rider can sit behind you. So they take the wind and they take that. And sometimes the engines won't finish the race because they're taking all of that as well. Because when you're trying to deliver your rider to win over 3,500 kilometres, that rider can't be leading at the front every time. So that's his job, wow, for domestique. And they do things like on mountain stages where they're sent back to get bananas and extra water from the, you know, from the car, and then you have to ride back up and do that. Should the lead rider fall off his bike, you give him your bike to ride, you wait for a new one to come, and then you've got to catch up to get up to it. So it's quite an exciting job there as well. However, he's also a really good lead out rider. So when it comes to sprint stages, his rider is Max Cantor, and they'll want Aaron Gate just in front of him, and then for about maybe about 70 metres to go, then they give him the shot. So it's a very exciting race. That starts this weekend, goes for 3 weeks. Just very quickly, the New Zealand Volley Blacks, our volleyball team, ended up 10th at the ABC Nations Cup in Ahmedabad last year. But what was really cool is they beat Australia, who were ranked 53 places above them in a game. And also Alan Hodder of Canterbury topped the tournament stats table and was named best server in the tournament. So they're trying to get better. It's such a popular sport at schools now. So yeah, we might see them climb up the ladder even more.
13: Nathan Mariri, thank you. 20 to 8 on Morning Report.
11: Big changes around how houses can be built on Māori land coming up. Also good news if you're in the market for a sheep-shaped building. We'll have more on that coming up shortly. First, though, the government is changing the rules for imported toys, making it cheaper and easier. This is the idea, to get those toys onto shop shelves. Now, instead of requiring New Zealand-specific testing, regulators will now recognise toy safety standards from the United States and the European Union. Joining us now is Caitlin Millington from Kids Stuff in Te Maru. Kia ora, good morning.
3: Morena.
11: What did you think of these changes?
3: Well, it was quite surprising to us. We didn't know this was going to be happening. We only found out yesterday. But it's definitely a positive move if it reduces unnecessary barriers, but still, you know, maintaining high safety standards. So I think it's good news for businesses and families.
11: Yeah, that is the question, right, about the safety worries that people might think fewer testing requirements equals less safe toys. Is that a concern?
3: I don't think so, because the standards that they'll be going off will be American and UK, which are very high. So I don't think the safety standards will drop at all. Mm. It'll just be maintaining the same. It's just not duplicating or doubling up on what they're already testing.
11: How many new toys come onto the market each year?
3: Oh, I couldn't even give you a number. But I mean, yearly we go to the toy fair and the gift fairs around New Zealand to check out new products, and it feels like it's just never ending. But of course, New Zealand never gets the scale of what we do over in Nuremberg. Like, you know, when the suppliers go over to Germany, find new products, we just get such a tiny amount compared to overseas, and because of this safety testing barrier that we have, I think.
11: Right, so do you think we could see more toys?
3: Definitely. I think it'll open up the toy market and we'll be able to get a lot more because it won't cost our suppliers to import so many. So I think we'll get a better range, which is awesome.
11: Do you think it'll make toys cheaper? The government reckons it'll save $6.8 million over 10 years. Are we expecting that to mean cheaper toys or just more toys?
3: I did a bit of research about that, and I think initially it won't really affect the market much. You might see a small drop over different products in 6 months, but really it's a long-term gain. So like looking at 18 months to 3 years' time, you'll start to see them dropping or possibly just not increasing as much as they would have.
11: Mm. What do you think, I mean, obviously this affects the toys that end up in your shelves. What about the ones that people are importing from Temu and the likes, and even, you know, even if people just buying direct from there? What kind of standards are around those?
3: Well, I can't comment to those. I do see a lot of issues around places like Pandamart and Temu, where I feel like they're directly importing from like China, and I don't know their safety standards because we only get toys in from trusted New Zealand brands and suppliers or from Australia. So, yeah, I'm not sure how to fix them, but I just know the toys we have are always safe.
11: 30 seconds. What's your top toy selling at the moment?
4: Definitely all of our squishies and dumplings have just gone crazy. Same with like Pokemon cards. We just can't keep up with either crazes, but luckily we've got heaps coming in for the holidays, so just in time.
11: Appreciate your time this morning, Caitlin Millington from Kids Stuff in Timaru. I don't know what a dumpling is. 17 minutes to 8 now.
13: Turning now to what's happening around the world. In Venezuela, the search continues for tens of thousands of people still missing after the earthquakes. Some are complaining that diggers and heavy lifting equipment have been directed to wealthier neighbourhoods, people still working by hand in some communities, access to basic services limited for the worst hit communities, with thousands of people displaced, of course. The BBC's Will Grant has the details.
6: The numbers coming out of UNICEF, for example, saying 680,000 children who are part of 1.8 million estimated people in need of humanitarian assistance. Some of them in tents, sleeping in there every single night since this has happened, with absolutely no expectations of anything else for the time being, because their homes not far away are either complete rubble or have been made uninhabitable and unsafe to return to.
11: US President Donald Trump has made more than $1 billion US dollars from cryptocurrency business dealings in the last year. His total income from 2025 was US $2.2 billion. The White House has denied any conflict of interest, saying Mr. Trump has placed his businesses into a trust that's managed by his sons.
22: We have funds that run my money.
23: But you are benefiting.
22: Well, I've made a lot of money before I became president, and they invest my money, and I don't talk to them. I don't even speak to them. So I have many people, I don't know what they call it, closed accounts or something. You put your money in, and that's it. I don't talk to them. They're big institutions, and they run it. But yeah, I've had a great career. In business, I've had a great career.
13: Donald Trump. In China, a new law has come into effect that mandates the use of Mandarin in schools. It doesn't just mandate, it essentially makes it compulsory. The Promoting Ethnic Unity and Progress law bans acts that undermine ethnic unity or create division. The government says it aims to promote social cohesion and integration. But critics say it's an attempt to essentially erase the identity of minority groups. Sophie Richardson is the co-executive director of the Network of Chinese Human Rights Defenders.
24: The new law is very vague in many respects, and so we'll have to wait and see how it actually plays out. But I think we can reasonably assume that people will try to hide or cover up various aspects of their identity. Whether you are, you know, an ethnic Han house church member in Shanghai, or whether you are a Southern Mongolian environmental activist, you know, the law really makes room for the Chinese government to simply say, you are violating the Ethnic Unity and Progress Law and you're going to be prosecuted.
11: And finally, Victor Willis, the frontman of the 1970s disco group Village People, has died at the age of 74. The YMCA singer had battled a short but aggressive illness, according to a family statement. US President Donald Trump is among those who've paid tribute. Mr. Trump often plays YMCA at his rallies. Victor Willis was once asked about the song's use in an interview.
25: As far as endorsing Trump, I don't endorse Trump. I've never endorsed Trump, nor has the Village People. So we have even asked him basically to even stop playing our music at his rallies. But the copyright law in the United States, which is comes under a blanket licensing, he's able to play our music anytime he wants to at any venue because he's not using it in an incorrect way. So we don't knock it.
11: Victor Willis left the Village People in 1980 but rejoined in 2017. 13 minutes to 8.
13: You are with Morning Report and we're delighted to have your company. The Public Services Association has taken aim at National's KiwiSaver policy, claiming it carries a multi-billion dollar hidden cost for schools, hospitals and other public services. National denies that, saying the extra cost to the government of increasing employer contributions could be managed with careful planning. Joining us now is our Deputy Political Editor, Craig McCulloch, who has a big story up on the RNZ News website this morning. Craig, what is it that the PSA are alleging?
26: Morning, John. What the union has done here is it has zeroed in
7: on National's promise around lifting the employer contribution rates for KiwiSaver. So this is the aspect of its plan where it's promising to lift those contribution rates up to 6% by 2032. Now, of course, the government is the biggest employer in the country, and so there is going to be a financial impact on the government from that change. And the PSA says that National has just not accounted for that in its figures. Now, there is some money set aside in the policy document around the compulsion element of the plan. That is the making of KiwiSaver compulsory across the board, but not for the higher contributions. So the PSA has gone away. It's done its own calculations. It's looked at Treasury's wage forecasts, and it has assumed a flat headcount. It has come up with this number of $4.5 billion by the time that the policy is fully rolled out. So that's over 5 years, $4.5 billion. There are some caveats around that number, which we could talk about soon, but basically the PSA is saying that money is not accounted for, and so if nothing is set aside for it, it's going to have to come out of baselines, agencies, schools, hospitals. They will all be left to absorb that cost, which will ultimately mean more cuts, more job losses. That's the allegation from the PSA.
13: Okay, let's talk about the caveat. So I want to come to National's reaction, because obviously Show Me the Money is a line they've been using. But what are the caveats?
7: Well, there are some reasons to think that potentially it could work. The PSA's talked about it as a hole to join the long line of fiscal holes. That is not quite the way that I would describe it, having looked at the numbers. It's not an error or an oversight, but it is a potential cost pressure that arguably hasn't been well understood there by the public or clearly explained by National. The public service is going to have to absorb that cost pressure somewhere. It's worth noting, though, that one area that cost is likely to be absorbed in is in wages. So higher KiwiSaver contributions will likely be counterbalanced by lower wages. Unsurprisingly, when I went to the National for a response, it did not make this argument. We can talk about what National did say soon, but it probably doesn't want to highlight this fact because it doesn't want to draw attention to the fact that wages might go lower. But Treasury made this exact point at last year's budget when the government first began increasing contributions for KiwiSaver. At that time, it said employers would offset a whopping 80% of that cost in lower than otherwise wage increases. So in other words, employers would take the KiwiSaver increase into account when considering pay rises. So yes, your KiwiSaver balance might go up, but your wages won't, or not by as much as they otherwise would have. So that in itself is likely to reduce that big number the PSA is talking about.
13: Okay, and Nicola Willis has been on this program very explicitly saying the employer Kiwi contribution, KiwiSaver contribution must be over and above. So what are the nets? So what is the Finance Minister or the National Party or the Coalition Government saying in response to all this, Craig?
7: I went to National with the calculations, with the PSA's claims. I gave them those costings and calculations. Interestingly, National didn't really quibble with the numbers as such. It did have quite a whack at the PSA and said that it was disappointing that the union is not on board with its plans to boost workers' KiwiSaver balances. Not a big surprise there. National's not a big fan of the PSA, given that its National Secretary, Fleur Fitzsimons, is a former Labour Party candidate. As for the actual substance, though, of the PSA's arguments, National also did point out, and this is another caveat, that the Crown will get some money back in tax from those higher employer contributions across the board as well. That will partially offset some of these new costs. So there is that. There's no guarantee, though, that money would go back to the public service. It would just go into that wider consolidated fund. So the bigger message here from National, the general thrust of the response, is that these agencies will have time to plan for these additional costs. The government will carefully prioritise public money, and so these costs are going to be able to be met out of future budgets. In other words, just trust us, we'll make it work.
13: And of course, as they say, trust us, the opposition is saying, we don't. How are you going to pay for it? Every time the opposition comes out with a policy, Simeon Brown or someone pops up and says, how are you going to pay for it? So this is a kind of emerging, or well and truly emerged, theme of this election campaign. It hasn't even really started yet. Is how are you going to pay for that, right? So we're just going to see more and more of this. I guess it comes back to the argument that who's been advancing this? Chloe Swarbrick. I think some people have been advancing the idea that we have an independent kind of costings office.
7: Oh, well, I think that at various points, all of the parties
13: have advocated for that.
7: They've just never been able to get on. They've never been able to get on the same page. I mean, you've got both National and Labour at the moment criticising each other for raiding future operating allowances. You've got both of them criticising each other for overspending the National Land Transport Fund. We are operating in this environment now where there is not a lot of money given the constraints the parties have put on themselves. Neither National nor Labour want to increase borrowing. Neither of them want to increase taxes except for the CGT CGT, Labour's CGT, which they already spent all the revenue they're getting from that. So it comes back ultimately to priorities. The giving with one hand and therefore the taking away with the other. Yes. And because finances are so tight, there is going to be, I think, a lot more quibbling over the numbers. I mean, we've seen it plenty in previous years, previous election years, but I do think we're going to see more of it now. I feel a little bit responsible for fueling some of that with some of these stories, but hopefully we will get a little bit more substantive debate about the actual merit of the policies themselves as the election gets closer.
13: And you guys did really good work on Labour's public transport policy, right? The ceiling of $20 a week. Right.
7: Thank you.
13: Speaking of giving with one hand, a document was passed over to a staff from the Prime Minister's office, wasn't declared, disappeared from Zed and Fonterra. The Ombudsman's been looking at this, a personal Gmail account being used. Why, once again, this is the gallery's written this up and you can find it on our website. But what did John and Ellen say?
7: Oh, well, it's not great to put it that way. We already knew that it had been shockingly mishandled, this Official Information Act request in that office. The Prime Minister already acknowledged that that there had been an error, that staff had not lived up to his expectations. But this report from the Ombudsman really did drive that home. He put the office on blast, really. Placed a lot of blame on the former staffer, Matt Burgess,
13: yep.
7: being the Prime Minister's chief policy advisor. He was given that briefing document by Z Energy, this both on a hard copy, and then also he said, please send it to my personal email account as well. It was not, as you point out, released when it should have been under the Official Information Act. The Ombudsman found, A, that Matt Burgess was personally consulted at the time on the request, so that was curious. His memory apparently is quite foggy about all of this. Matt Burgess, he says he cannot recall the OAA request.

0: U and RAM buildings are on the market for the first time in a decade. Brendan Bradley is the man tasked with selling them, and he joins us now. Kia ora, good morning, Brendan.
1: Yeah, kia ora, Ingrid, how are you?
0: Oh, good, thanks. I was thinking that the street appeal is pretty good.
1: Oh, it's amazing. Yeah, these are just some of New Zealand's most iconic commercial investments, without a doubt. Yeah.
0: Tell us about these buildings and why they are for sale.
1: So they were purchased by an English gentleman back in 2016, and he had a passion for tourism properties, and he created a partnership, ownership of the structure for the property, and they've owned it for 10 years, as you said, and it's now just time to dissolve the partnership and move the property on, and so we're taking it to auction on Wednesday the 22nd of July.
0: So currently an information, so what have they been used for at the moment? There's an information centre there, right? What's the potential?
1: Yeah, so look, it was back in the 90s, there was a couple called John and Nancy Drake that were searching the country for a site for a wool and craft store, and they found this property in Tirau, and then they had a vision for a sheep-type building, so they went ahead and did some concept plans and had that built. And then they opened their business, which was a success, obviously, and then in... three years later, South Dakota District Council were wanting to lease part of the property, the land for a car park and a toilet facility, and the vendor suggested to them that they build an information centre. So they took a land lease and did that, and so the information centre's been, and iSight's been in occupation there since 1998. And then in 2005, the sheep was getting a bit small for the owners, so they created the RAM, and that's an adjoining building, which gave them more showroom space and amenities.
0: And what's the asking price?
1: So there's no asking price, Ingrid. It's for auction, obviously, but we expect it to sell upwards of $1 million.
0: And so would you keep the property and keep those leases, or is there a potential it could be redeveloped into, I'm not sure what you'd redevelop it, a sheep into.
1: You wouldn't want to redevelop the site. It's internationally recognised as for what it is, the sheep and the ram. And no, there's leases in place, so it's just a commercial and passive investment.
0: Okay. I'm going to put my thinking cap on. Let us know your thoughts, listeners, what you would use a building that, you know, is shaped like a sheepdog, a ewe and a ram. Thank you very much, Brendan Bradley there. Is there indoor, outdoor flow? I don't know.
2: The traffic. I mean, so many cars would go and stop. They stop in Tino, don't they? People go and have a wee and a cup of coffee and get a pie. Actually, I had a very good hamburger in Tiro.
0: Possibilities are endless.
2: Yes.
0: It is coming up towards 8 o'clock this morning. You are with the Morning Report on RNZ National. Weather-wise, we're looking at a fine and frosty day for most. Cloud and isolated showers around the west coast of the South Island. Core Ingrid Hipkiss, DNA.
2: Core John Campbell, aho. In this hour, Bone Marrow Cancer Trust Chief Executive Mandy Kennedy joins us. This is our weekly interview slot with organisation leaders, CEOs.
0: Some netball players have been looking to Australia as, of course, those concerns we were talking about yesterday mount about the future of the ANZ Premiership.
2: And wait for this. One family, three brothers, all competing in the Kiri Te Kanawa Song Quest. We are on 2101. We are at rnz.co.nz and we are delighted to have your company. Thank you for being with us.
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4: RNZ News at 8. Kia ora, good morning. I'm Nicola Wright. Airborne asbestos has been detected in children's play sand that was at the centre of a contamination scare and mass recalls. Results from World First research done in Auckland in March are being made public this morning. Some of the advice during the recalls was that the risk of airborne asbestos was unlikely. But AUT Associate Professor Terri-Ann Berry says in some sand that is not what researchers found.
5: We were really hoping that we could actually say to parents, hey, it's fine, don't worry about it, there were no fibres in the air. That would have been our ultimate goal. That's just not the way it worked out.
4: The Chief Medical Officer says the findings may worry parents and caregivers, and the Health Ministry has moved rapidly to assess them. The Ministry of Business, Innovation and Employment is also moving to act on the new results. The Associate Housing Minister is

0: Distancing himself from controversy around performance targets for Social Development Ministry staff related to emergency housing. The government's facing pressure over its support for rough sleepers following revelations that ministry managers have performance agreements linked to reducing emergency housing numbers. Tama Potaka told Morning Report the targets are ultimately an operational matter.
1: I'm not right in the detail of the performance management and HR, particularly at an individual contracted level of a kaimahi or staff member of MSD, and I wouldn't expect that either.
0: The Social Development Ministry says about a third of people refused emergency housing are not offered any alternative. Labor is vowing to repeal the government's health and safety legislation should it win the election. The bill overhauls legislation passed in response to the Pike River tragedy. It passed its third and final reading yesterday. New Zealand First is promising changes after the election, before the legislation comes into force in April. Labour MP Jantonetti says Labour will go further and scrap the bill entirely.
2: This bill weakens the protections that keep people safe on the job, and it risks more injuries and deaths and does nothing, absolutely nothing, to reduce New Zealand's already unacceptable rate of workplace fatalities.
0: The minister responsible for the legislation, Brooke Van Velden, argues it restores clarity, common sense and focus to New Zealand's health and safety system. Earth Sciences New Zealand has officially declared an El Niño event is underway, and forecasters warn it could become one of the strongest on record. It says the weather pattern is likely to create windy, dry conditions in the north and east this spring. Here's our climate change correspondent, Kate Newton.
3: Principal scientist Chris Brandolino says there are compelling reasons to believe this El Niño could exceed all others on the modern record. He says that doesn't guarantee a strong effect on New Zealand, but it does increase the odds. Mr. Brandolino says that could mean dry conditions and higher wildfire risk in much of the country, while Southland and the West Coast could see more rain than normal. He says El Niño is contributing to the heatwave conditions in parts of Europe, and New Zealand could see its own temperature spikes.
0: House prices fell in June, and data firm Cotality says that is probably due to uncertainty about the Middle East conflict. Values were down 0.2% for the month and 0.8% over 3 months. That puts them down 0.9% from a year ago and still 17.5% lower than the 2022 peak. The median value is now around $806,500 nationwide. Cotality economist Kelvin Davidson says buyers have the pricing power, but sellers are often unwilling to capitulate. He says he expects prices to be broadly flat for the rest of the year. A toy store owner says the government's changes to toy rules are going to open up the market. New Zealand-specific testing will no longer be required, and US and UK tests will be trusted. Caitlin Millington from Kidstuff Timaru told Morning Report safety barriers mean New Zealand's toy stock is tiny compared to overseas. She says if the cost of safety tests is cheaper, more toys will come. Some Wellingtonians are worried that having more e-bikes and e-scooters in the capital will make the city less safe. Wellington City Council has agreed to almost double the number of what are known as micro-mobility devices to 2,000. But some people say that will be dangerous for pedestrians. Rob Burse, who was struck by an e-scooter, says they don't belong on footpaths.
4: Well, you're doubling the risk, aren't you, really? You know, it's as simple as that.
5: I sort of think they've been thrust upon society and us. There's definitely got to be a separation from pedestrians and their users. I think the road or the bike lanes has got to be the way forward.
0: E-scooters are currently classed as mobility devices which can't be used on cycleways. That's the news. With sport, here's Barry Guy.
6: England are through to the last 16 of the World Cup after overcoming a scare to beat Democratic Republic of Congo 2-1 in their first knockout fixture. England were rescued by their captain Harry Kane, who scored twice in the last 15 minutes to secure the win and set up a round 16 clash with Mexico. Kane told TVNZ that the result is all that matters.
7: These rounds are just about getting through. I think the boss spoke about it before the game. This one and the next one are two difficult games for different reasons. The next one, obviously, away in Mexico against Mexico, but you know, we're in the part of the tournament where you have to grind wins out, and that's what we've done today.
6: And the game between Belgium and Senegal has just kicked off, while later today USA play Bosnia and Herzegovina. Fifth seed Russian Mira Andreeva was the highest seed to fall so far today at Wimbledon, going out in the second round to 2024 champion Barbora Krejcikova of the Czech Republic. And Sir Scott Dixon is reportedly on the move in IndyCars. After 25 years with Chip Ganassi Racing, the six-time series champion is heading to Arrow McLaren. Koina na pūrongo, hakini kina, that's your sports news. Nicola's back with the weather next.
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0: Forecast from Met Service to midnight, Northland is mainly fine. Areas of morning fog and isolated showers in the north and east. Auckland to Manawatu, including Coromandel Peninsula, Bay of Plenty, the central high country, Hawke's Bay and Wairarapa, fine but with some morning fog. Gisborne mostly fine, areas of low cloud and isolated showers this morning. Hauraweru to Wellington often cloudy, chance of drizzle this morning. For Grey, Westland and Fiordland, cloudy spells, isolated showers, but some long, fine breaks north of the glaciers. Everywhere else in the South Island, a few areas of cloud or fog, mainly in valleys and basins. Otherwise, it's a fine day, frosty again tonight. Chatham Islands, cloudy at times. In the main centres, Auckland, fine. Patches of morning fog as well, though. Light winds and 15 degrees. Tauranga, sunny day, some cloud tonight. Light winds and 15. Hamilton, fine. Light winds and 13. Wellington, mostly cloudy with a chance of morning drizzle. Northerlies and 12. Christchurch is fine apart from low cloud or fog this morning. Light winds, 11. Dunedin, fine. Light winds, 12. It's 7 minutes past eight.
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12: We're delighted to have your company. A haven while undergoing radiation treatment, an incredible place. Those are just some of the Google reviews for Rā Nui House and Apartments, which provides a home away from home for patients and their families who have to travel to Christchurch or Te Tahi for treatment for cancer, accidents or other life-threatening illnesses. The home is run by the Bone Marrow Cancer Trust, which also helps fund research into the disease. Each year, hundreds of Kiwis are diagnosed with bone marrow cancers, such as leukemia, of course, multiple myeloma. The Trust's Chief Executive, Mandy Kennedy, joins us now for our weekly interview slot with organisation leaders. So we do this at this time every Thursday morning, and we ask people what it is they do to make their organisation work. Mandy, it's so nice to have you with us. You are a respected leader in the non-profit sector, Rā Nui's website tells me. How do you work in the non-profit sector when there is so little money available?
13: Morena, John, thank you for having me and for those kind words. It means a lot. How do we work in that non-profit sector? It is quite interesting, isn't it? It's driven by purpose, and a lot of people you will find in the not-for-profit world have big hearts, and that purpose is really, really important to them, but it's honestly been increasingly stretched by growing demand and the need to show real tangible impact. So I think what stands out is the sector is really committed, and I'm very confident that our organisation is too. And there's a lot of people doing really, really meaningful work in challenging conditions, and at the same time, trust really matters, and how we build that through things like being transparent about where the funding goes that we receive, sharing impact stories, and you will have noticed on our website and various communications that we do share those stories. People like to know yes. where their donations are going. We also stay really connected to the communities that we serve, and we see that through our feedback and work we do closely with our sponsors, our volunteer workforce. We call them angels and aprons, and also the families, so that they feel part of something, and they know that their support is making the difference.
12: Okay, let's talk about the something that they're part of, which is the Bone Marrow Cancer Trust and, of course, Rā Nui Homes and Apartments. So what are you doing there?
13: What are we doing there? So we have quite a wonderful history. It started in 1990 when our trust was formed, and its goal was to build, to fundraise, and build the bone marrow transplant unit at Christchurch Hospital. So way back then we raised pretty much through the South Island community $1.1 million. I have no idea how much that means now, probably an awful lot. And we opened up the bone marrow cancer unit in Christchurch Hospital in 1991 and gifted that unit to the people of New Zealand. Hot on the heels of that, our organisation realised that there was a need, a great need, for a place for patients for their, you know, that were being treated for bone marrow and their families to have somewhere to stay. So our trust did it again, fundraised, acquired a piece of land directly opposite Christchurch Hospital and built the what we call the original Ranui House. So it opened in 1993 with 6 apartments. It filled pretty quickly with those patients and families, so we fundraised again, put another 3 apartments on the top of the original building, and took us to 9. We were constantly being asked for help from other patients with various treatments, so our trustees had a good think about that. We fundraised again, managed to acquire another parcel of land immediately next door to the original Ranui House in Cambridge Terrace in Christchurch, and built another 18 apartments. So that took us to 26 apartments. But the important part of this, John, is at that stage we were able to open our doors to patients and their families of all ages and all treatment types. And that was a game changer for families.
12: We
13: often say that it's, you know, a room's a room's a room, isn't it? But it's the other special things that we provide here through the services when families come to stay. I'll let you know, our biggest compliment is when a family comes to stay with us, they've been through whatever their day has been with treatment, they walk in through our front doors and they say to our team, it's great to be home. And then we just do that happy dance and know that we've done a great job. But that's important. But the other thing too is we offer a whole range of wellbeing programs. We work closely with the St. John's Therapy Dog Program. Canbeat's a wonderful local organisation that do various workshops. Our ambassador, Josh Coleman, he's an amazing gentleman. He's a double bone marrow transplant patient. He comes in and does programs with families who stay with us. It's that collective community that makes Ranui quite different.
12: What's your occupancy then?
13: Oh my gosh, it's quite large. So just a quick one. So after we opened our second building, obviously it filled up again. And in 2024, the end of, we opened Ranui Apartments, which gave us another 54 rooms. So we operate 80 rooms every single night. Before we opened Ranui Apartments in 2024, we declined over 600 family stays with us. I know, you know, almost 4,000 bed nights. So we solved that by opening another one. I've got to say, though, demand is incredibly strong. Yeah. Remember, we serve patients and families of all treatment types. So it takes a bit of work to keep the big machine rolling.
12: Takes a bit of money, too, to keep the big machine rolling, right?
13: Quite a bit of
12: money. Yes, yeah. So where's it all coming from?
13: Yeah, it comes from a variety of places. We have a really supportive community, but largely it's funded from grant support. Eligible patients receive funding through the National Travel Assistance Program. We run a suite of events, various fundraising opportunities. We've got one at the moment with a lovely gentleman by the name of Mike, who's doing a vertical ski challenge at Mount Hutt. He stayed with us, he and his family, for 10 and a half months. That's his way of giving back.
12: 10 and a half months. Gosh, that's a long time, isn't it?
13: Yes.
12: And of course, the other thing is that people are out of work during this treatment, right? Or they can work way less. Yes. So there are not only are there the health pressures, the stress of the diagnosis, but also real income pressures too.
13: Yeah, we see that every day. So our goal, aside from providing that accommodation, is also to do all that we can to remove the stress. You know, us being so close to Christchurch Hospital is a game changer. You know, we have car parking for everyone, so access is important. We provide a space where families can essentially work from home, as in their Ranui home, to keep things rolling. You know, it's really important to keep those families together because we believe that when you keep families together, they heal faster. But it's things like emotional support from our very incredible team. Again, they lead with heart every single day. They're not clinical people. They're people like you and I who care deeply and want to make this place better for those families that we serve. It's incredible work. It really, really is.
12: Tell people the name of your website, Mandy, if they want to go and have a look and find out more.
13: Absolutely. Yes, www.bmct.org.nz. We would love to hear from anyone. We would love to hear from anyone who wishes to gift us some volunteer hours. That would also be quite amazing.
12: Yeah, and praise to your volunteers. Thank you, Mandy. It's really nice to meet you. It's a tough work given how tight times are in the non-profit sector. So we wish you well. Mandy Kennedy from the Bone Marrow Cancer Trust, running, of course, Ranui House and Apartments in Ototahi, Christchurch, 8:15.
14: And you're with Morning Report on RNZ National. Earlier, we revealed new research showing that asbestos in children's play sand can readily become airborne. The play sand was subject to a mass recall last year. An AUT study found that tremolite and chrysotile asbestos fibres were released into the air during simulated play activities. The Commerce Commission has now opened an investigation into sand-based products that may contain asbestos. I spoke with the Ministry of Health Chief Medical Officer Dr. Joe Bourne earlier.
15: All of our advice to date has been based on the assumption that the asbestos was airborne, and so our advice remains the same.
14: Okay. What work are you doing to act on these findings?
15: So the Ministry, on having communication from the research group, which we were grateful for, the Ministry reconvened its technical advisory group, which brought together scientists, doctors, environmental health experts to rapidly assess whether the study's results really changed our approach at all. And as we found, that they actually confirm the assumptions that we'd already made, and hence we are reinforcing the message that we want to minimise exposure to these products, make sure they're disposed of safely, and really reassuring the public that there is no immediate health concern.
14: Okay. Is it more dangerous if the asbestos is airborne?
15: No exposure to asbestos is a good thing, hence it's not permitted for it to be in any products. But yes, it's not. It being airborne is one of the main ways that it gets into the body and therefore causes the health issues that it does.
14: So what would you say to parents and caregivers or even staff members who might be worried about their exposure or the children's exposure?
15: Well, the first thing to do is to make sure the exposure isn't continuing. So follow the advice that was provided before. If you still have any of the products that have been withdrawn from the market at home or in a workplace, then you should dispose of them immediately. Moving on from that, there is no immediate health risk. But if people do have concerns, and we understand that people would be worried about this, then you can contact Healthline, and they've been provided with advice that they can give to people.
14: So when you say to take existing advice, what is that?
15: So the advice is to contain any sand that's still at home, make sure it's bagged up, and then all of the different local authorities will have, you can contact them to find out where it's safe to dispose it. We don't want it just going straight into normal rubbish.
14: So no safe level of exposure, but would there be any symptoms to look out for, or because of the long-term, you know, dangers of this, is in terms of long-term exposure is the danger, is there anything to look out for in the interim?
15: No, there'll be nothing to look out for now. The exposure to asbestos and then the diseases it's related to take anywhere between 20 to 50 years to develop. So we wouldn't be expecting anybody to have any immediate health effects from the exposure.
14: When would anything show up?
15: Well, like I say, sort of in that sort of over 20 to 50 years, it varies very much. I guess the important thing for people to know is that the risk associated with exposure to asbestos depends on a number of factors, and those things cover the type of asbestos, how long you were exposed to it for, and the concentration that you were exposed to. So when we look at this particular exposure that children and people working in early childhood centres and schools have been exposed to, and compare that to people who've been working in construction industries, for example, where there's large amounts of asbestos, the risk through this exposure is certainly much lower than the risk that people working in those construction industries are exposed to.
14: So you reconvened this technical advisory group. Are they looking into this more?
15: So the technical advisory group were fantastic. They made themselves available to us at very short notice. And although they're not continuing to meet, they will be reconvened whenever there's new evidence that's likely to lead to us needing to reconsider our advice that we've provided.
14: That was Ministry of Health Chief Medical Officer Dr. Joe Bourne. I spoke to him earlier. It is 20 minutes past 8. Let's look at some more of your feedback now on asbestos in place. And this person says, I got a recall notice because I made a purchase at a well-established store. This isn't the case, though, for people who bought toys from Temu or dollar stores or that type of thing. Perhaps time for a general warning to be issued about this type of toy more broadly.
12: We were just talking to Andy Kennedy from Ranui House, run by the Bone Marrow Cancer Trust. This person says, Ranui were amazing for my sister, her husband and her family. Her husband had leukemia. They took care of their whole family who had to move from the country with four children for, wait for it, 2 years.
14: Wow. Leslie says the warm welcome and kindness shown by everyone at Ranui is absolutely wonderful for us. The only soft landing on a very difficult journey. Yeah, such incredibly important work. 21 minutes past 8 now. Let's get you up to date on traffic. No issues by the sounds of things. In Auckland travel time, 40 minutes if you're heading in from Westgate, 30 minutes coming in from Albany and in Wellington. If you're coming into the city from Porirua, plan for about a trip of 35 minutes, 21 minutes past 8 now. Your morning report on RNZ National. Innovators in the capital are hoping bold ideas and healthy debate can help turn the city's economic woes around. Wellington has faced tough economic conditions in recent years, with an unemployment rate increasing and spending rates dropping last year. In response, the city council has formed business advisory groups with leaders from property, technology, arts and hospitality. Ellen O'Dwyer reports.
16: That's the trailer for Into the Dead, Our Darkest Days, a zombie survival game from Wellington studio Pickpock. Founded in 1997, Pickpock is New Zealand's largest game studio, employing about 180 people in the capital. Research manager Emma Proctor says the company has a classic startup story.
17: Young guys in a flat, out in the hut, just sort of trying stuff out. I think that was about 28 years now. So we've been around for 28 years, built it up to an almost 200-person studio.
16: She says that success can be replicated. As one of the 28 experts volunteering for the City Council's business advisory groups, she points to Helsinki in Finland, which has become a startup powerhouse.
17: Helsinki is a small town in a relatively small country in quite an obscure part of the globe, I guess. It's not known for its great weather, but it is known for having a really strong tech ecosystem. There's quite a lot of parallels between it and Wellington.
16: Helsinki City Council put funding into Maria 01, a co-working and event hub which now hosts over 230 startups.
17: And it's just a great example of how a deliberate, focused kind of approach to growth and being really strategic about where you invest pays huge dividends for the local economy.
16: The three separate council advisory groups will focus on housing and infrastructure, technology and innovation, and arts and hospitality. All members are unpaid volunteers. Jeweller and business owner Ian Douglas says retailers have faced tough conditions recently.
18: The last 6 or 7 years, with the library closed, demolition of both municipal and the administration buildings, that was horrific, you know, and that severely affected the traffic flow around us.
16: He's not expecting members to agree about how to revitalise the city.
18: No, you're always going to get a diversity of opinion, but that's a good thing. That's a really good thing. But healthy debate is just that, healthy.
16: Last year, Mayor Andrew Little scrapped a similar business advisory group set up under the previous council. Two members had quit amid reports their ideas weren't being listened to by the council. Mr. Little says the groups must propose a plan for Wellington's business revival over 5 years.
19: It's not just a talk fest and a chance to sort of talk about what are nice things to talk about. It's actually coming up with a plan that's practical and doable.
16: Andrew Little says years of low economic and population growth in Wellington must be turned around.
14: Ellen O'Dwyer with that report. It is 25 minutes past eight.
12: New data shows house values dipped in June. Cotality says they were down 0.2%, that's 0.2% in the month nationwide, and 0.8% over 3 months. But how much further might they slide? Money correspondent Susan Edmonds has been looking at the data and joins us now. Hey, Susan, this is fascinating. So, first of all, they're down, and is there a sense that that fall is going to continue? Susan,
20: Oh, hello.
12: Hello.
20: Hello. Sorry, hello. That was strange. I wanted, then I wasn't.
12: You wanted a little dance. You wanted me to do cheerleading first, didn't you? I'm not coming on for an ordinary intro. I want you to sing, John Campbell.
20: Okay. Oh, sorry, our connection was a bit strange there for a minute. So I was like, is he talking to me? He is.
12: I am.
20: Yes, house prices dipped in June. They were down 0.2%, and that makes a 0.8% fall over 3 months and 0.9% from a year ago. And we're still 17.5% below the peak. And when you adjust for inflation...
12: 17.5, boy.
20: Yeah, adjusted for inflation, that's a drop of about 30%. So still a pretty significant fall.
12: 30% over. So when was the peak, roughly?
20: We sort of say 2022 probably was about as high as it went.
12: So down 30% since then, adjusting for inflation, 17% in dollar terms. Okay. Are we at the bottom? That's a tough question for you to answer, Susan. And if you can answer it, then give her own show is what I say.
20: It is a difficult question to answer because I'm sure that someone will remind me that I get it wrong. But forecasts generally are for prices to be pretty flat through the rest of this year. They've been up and down and a bit more down recently. But most people are expecting just a kind of steady 6 months to come. So maybe we're at the bottom or thereabouts in nominal terms. But when you take inflation into account, we probably do have a bit further to fall. It's good news for people wanting to buy a house, obviously. There have been big improvements in affordability recently.
12: And increased participation from first-time buyers, which we've talked about
20: previously,
12: as a direct result of affordability. Any talk of volumes? What sort of have you got that information, or am I just ambushing you now with questions from out of left field?
20: No, we have seen a slowdown in sales volumes. We were expecting, I think, that we'd pick up again, but that hasn't happened yet. And that probably is that kind of uncertainty of, you know, what's happening overseas, what's happening with the election. I know that Cotality was expecting this to be a stronger year than last year, but now we're looking like probably more of the same.
12: And is anyone picking if and when prices might rise again?
20: Well, people are still forecasting we'll get increases next year and get back to that peak level, at least in nominal terms, by 2031. But at that point, we'd be about 20% below in real terms. So, things have changed, I would say.
12: So nominal level, so we're talking in terms of dollar values, right? But, of course, the dollar... Mm-hmm. Okay.
20: Yeah, that's right.
12: Okay, do you want me to sing you out, or are you good? You can just...
20: I can cope. I'll be fine, thanks.
12: Okay. Susan Edmonds, thank you so much. Susan Edmonds, who's here every morning at 28 minutes past 8. She's actually very low maintenance. She doesn't normally insist on me doing some cheerleading. Ingrid is requesting a paper bin, aren't you? Aren't you? I am. You're putting in a request.
14: I'm passively requesting a paper recycling bin while in the studio. Yes. And also requesting that you don't sing.
12: Guess. Would you like me to sing to you now?
14: No, I would not. We're speaking to someone in the Kiri Takanawa Song Quest later in the program as well. Opera singers being recognised there, so I'd also ask that you don't sing to them during that one as well. If you wouldn't mind. It is 28 minutes past 8 now. Brothers from the same family. Measured the singing in the shower in that household. It is a fine and frosty start for most. The west coast of the South Island will see some cloud, though, and the odd isolated shower popping up.
12: Still to come on Morning Report before 9 o'clock. Yep. The three brothers who are what used to be called the Mobile Song Quest, I think. So Malvina, Major, Kiri Takanawa, some of
14: the launch pad for all our amazing singers.
12: Yeah. But I think this is one we're picking up on an amazing interview with Amelia Walmsley yesterday. Well, she was amazing. Top netballers are nervous about their careers and the future of the local premiership. So we're going to go to Australia and see if they are after our netballers.
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21: The Associate Housing Minister is distancing himself from controversy around performance targets for social development ministry staff related to emergency housing. The government is facing pressure over its support for rough sleepers following revelations that ministry managers have performance agreements linked to reducing emergency housing numbers. Palmer Pōtaka told Morning Report the targets are ultimately an operational matter. The Social Development Ministry says about a third of people refused emergency housing are not offered any alternative. The Health Ministry says its group of experts have reconvened at short notice to rapidly assess new findings that asbestos from contaminated children's play sand can be airborne. The findings have been released by AUT researchers this morning and show airborne asbestos is present in some but not all of the samples tested. Chief Medical Officer Joe Bourne told Morning Report the ministry always worked on the assumption it was airborne and it was right to immediately have it removed from childcare centres. Police are looking for sightings of an Auckland man, Junior Simolo. A warrant to arrest the 19-year-old has been issued over a firearms incident in the suburb of Point England. Police say he's considered dangerous and should not be approached. Earth Sciences New Zealand has officially declared an El Niño event is underway, and forecasters are warning it could become one of the strongest on record. It says the weather pattern is likely to create windy, dry conditions in the north and east this spring. Principal scientist Chris Brandolino says the strength of this El Niño raises the odds of temperature spikes, higher wildfire risk, and more rain than normal in Southland and the West Coast. The co-owner of Wellington restaurant Logan Brown says reservations have skyrocketed since it received a Michelin star. It's one of 15 restaurants awarded stars this week in Michelin's first New Zealand guide. Chief and co-owner Sean Clouston says it's already had hundreds of reservations from both New Zealand and around Asia. That's the news. Now the Met Service regional forecasts. The situation, a ridge of high pressure covers most of the country today. A strong northerly flow develops over the lower South Island as a front approaches Fiordland from the west later on. Tomorrow the front makes its way onto Fiordland as the ridge gradually travels east. Today for Northland it's mainly fine. Areas of morning fog, isolated showers in the north and east and southeast winds. Auckland and Coromandel Peninsula fine apart from patches of morning fog and a few evening showers for Great Barrier Island. Gisborne, areas of low cloud and isolated showers and then fine. Waikato, Waitomo, Bay of Plenty, Rotorua, Taumaru Nui, Taupo, Taihape, Taranaki, Whanganui, Manawatu, Hawke's Bay and Wairarapa including Tararua District, mainly fine. Some fog morning and night. Horowhenua, Kapiti Coast and Wellington, mostly cloudy, could get morning drizzle, northerly winds. Nelson, Marlborough and Buller find just some cloud morning and night. And Marlborough Sounds gets northwesterlies today. Grey, Westland and Fiordland, some cloud and isolated showers. Northeasterlies from afternoon, strong for coastal Fiordland. Canterbury, Otago and Southland mainly fine. However, some areas of low cloud and fog. Northerlies in Southland and Otago. Chatham Islands, cloudy spells. The outlook for tomorrow. North Island, generally fine. However, cloudy in Wellington and Kapiti Coast, isolated showers. The South Island are pōpō, rain in the west, may be heavy. Partly cloudy elsewhere, with the odd shower for Nelson, Marlborough and in the far south. And Friday at Armede at the Chathams, cloud at times and northerlies at night. It's 27 minutes to nine.
12: Thank you very much indeed, Nicola. For a quick update on business and what the markets are doing, we're joined by Geoffrey Halley. But Geoffrey, before we get going on the markets, this is really fascinating. And Nike seem to be losing younger consumers. What's going on?
1: Yeah, so it's part of this turnaround strategy they've been enacting over the past couple of years. And they did make $11 billion in earnings, US dollars, in the last quarter. So I assume that's going well. But some analysts are saying falling demand from consumers in China. But what they're really pointing to is that Nike may be losing its younger customers, the Gen Zs and the millennials. And the reason behind this is because they are perhaps a more of an instant gratification generation. Don't want to generalize, but what they don't like is these rare limited edition, what they call capsule collections that Nike's been putting out in collaboration with rappers like Drake and the tennis player Naomi Osaka. They don't like waiting for these collections, and they don't like the fact that when they do come out, they're in very limited numbers. And that's apparently pushing them to other brands such as New Balance and Hoka. So they're sort of losing the youth.
12: The youth. Okay. Well, boy, oh boy. How's the markets going? Have they got the youth or not? Well, we don't know really, do we? Who's in the Dow? We just know that people are coming and going. They've been coming a bit, haven't they?
1: Yeah, well, it could be. You might be feeling a little older today. I mean, the Wall Street has given up its gains during the afternoon, so it's actually retreated now. So the Dow Jones is now flat on the day. It closed flat. The S&P finished lower, down 0.2%. And we saw some more sell-off in the tech space. That pushed the NASDAQ down 0.7%. This morning, our own NZX 50 will open around 13,611. Currency markets are steady. One Kiwi will buy you 56.7 US cents, 82.3 Australian cents, 42.7 pence, 49.8 euro cents, 92.2 yen, 3.85 yuan. Oil is also lower, which I guess is good news. Brent crude's down 2.5% at $71 a barrel. And gold also gave up some of its gains, but it still finished $30 higher at $4,030 an ounce.
12: Geoffrey Halley with the markets and the Nike update. Thank you very much indeed. 24 minutes to 9.
14: That's time to talk sport with Nathan. Hi there, Nathan.
2: Kia
14: ora. The All Blacks, right, they've got a new coach, mm-hmm. new captain, mm. new stadium. Mm. We're going to find out about their new lineup at 4 o'clock as well. I thought you were going to say they had a new outfit, but we're sticking with the black.
2: No, they didn't.
14: We're going to stick with that. It does. It works well.
2: Black.
14: Yeah.
2: It's what we're going
14: black
2: with.
14: On black.
2: It's so slimming. Isn't it? It works. 4 o'clock this afternoon is when you'll find out the All Blacks team. And I think the nice thing is, hasn't been leaked by anyone, and no one's really sure what you're going to get. So that's an interesting part to have a look at. And that'll be sliced and diced and looked at and what have you from 4 o'clock this afternoon. But when we were putting First Up together, we thought this week, one of the classics that New Zealanders do is we only watch our own stuff and then we go, well, who are these guys? Because we don't know. So let's have a look at who's come down. Because for France, the top 14 final, their season finishes, it finished on the weekend. So the final was 5 days ago. So you think of playing those games, you've won, so you're probably going out for a bit. And then you've got to fly down here. The players from the two finalists only arrived in their Brisbane base a couple of days ago. So that means that we're looking at a team here with some unfamiliar names. And to help me with that, we got hold of James Harrington, who's a journalist who's based in Toulouse, about this French side. So, to put it quite similar for New Zealanders, there's a lot of Hurricanes in the All Blacks squad at the moment. Mm-hmm. For the French, they've got plenty from the team Bordeaux Begley. So I asked him, look, you've got those two and you've got Bordeaux. What style could we expect out of the French team?
3: It'll be quite interesting to see how they play with the halfback pairing of Maxime Luca and Mathieu Jalibert, who play together for Bordeaux and for France. They're both very attack-minded, but also can control the game very well. Damien Penaud on the wing, Yoram Moefana in the centres. They know exactly what these guys will do. There will be a lot of contestable kicking, I think. Théo Atizogbe is very, very good in the air. Max Spring is no slouch in the air. Fabien Brouwerie, likely to play outside centre, is also very good in the air. So I think there'll be a fair amount of contestable kicking to begin with, and then they'll hope to break the game. Basically break the game open, create chaos, create disorder, and that's where the Bordeaux backs really thrive.
2: There we are, James Harrington there. So a lot of contestable kicks. So that's still that box kicky thing. But as many players who have played for Dave Rennie before or coaches who've coached with him, they said that plays right into how he likes to play it. He's in his case, he's like, I dare you to kick it to our side. I dare you. Let's try and do that. So we could have something very exciting with what they've got in that game there. So that's Christchurch. Lucky old you and your beautiful stadium. So I hope everyone enjoys that and heads along and traffic's all right around it and what have you. There's a couple of games going on at the Football World Cup at the moment. Remember, we've already seen England escape with a 2-1 win this morning over Congo. Right now, you've got Senegal who are leading Belgium 1-0. I mean, we saw Belgium were in our group and they looked a bit rusty. So they're playing now. The big game is at noon, and that's the USA versus Bosnia-Herzegovina. And the winner of those two games will play each other. So at the moment it's Senegal, but they're only 38 minutes into that in the first half.
14: Great. Thanks for the update, Nathan. 21 minutes to 9.
12: You are with Morning Report. So, New Zealand netballers are nervously awaiting a decision about the future of their domestic competition. For the third year running, players went into the ANZ Premiership unsure about the future of the league. But with the season coming to an end on the weekend and still no news, it's never felt quite this precarious. Netball New Zealand hasn't given any updates on its plans for the competition. They won't talk to us. There are no guarantees the league will even survive. Players have already taken a pay cut. Yesterday, Silver Fern, Amelia Walmsley, she, very compelling interview she gave us, and she told us the situation is dire.
4: These are people's careers. These are people's lives. These are decisions that impact whether players can stay in the sport they love or not. And if things get worse, you know, it's getting close now. Like, players will be forced to leave. Players will be forced overseas. Players will leave the game altogether because simply they actually just can't afford to keep playing.
12: Amelia Walmsley talking about players being forced to go overseas. Well, the most obvious overseas you would go to, of course, as a netballer would be Australia. Some players have been looking to Australia for the next contract. And former Australian Diamonds coach Lisa Alexander joins us now. I know it's very early there. Well, it's 20 to 7. We so appreciate you joining us. I think I've damned you with faint praise saying former Australian Diamonds coach. 102 test matches you coached.
5: Yes, and many against New Zealand. So, yes, I'm very familiar with your national anthem. I can actually sing it because I know it so well as well.
12: Well, we really appreciate you joining us this morning. How important is it that a strong domestic competition survives and flourishes on this side of the Tasman?
5: Oh, it's absolutely vital, not just for New Zealand netball, which has such rich history and success over such a long time. It's also vital for global netball. A world netball should be very concerned about this as well. And one of our, you know, most successful countries in netball having this situation is actually, frankly, very upsetting. And for me, definitely I understand the importance of us, Australia, having such a great neighbour, but also a great competitor on the world level. And, you know, it really is vital that we can assist New Zealand in some way, shape or form to make sure that they can continue their competition. I think they will in some shape or form. But it's not a great situation for the players, that's for certain.
12: In order to be able to assist New Zealand, of course, netball in Australia has to be in rude good health. Is it, how's the Suncorp Super Netball going? I mean, it's so tough now, isn't it?
5: It's very tough. We've just had news yesterday of the NRL signing a huge billion-dollar TV rights for 7 years, and it's an extremely competitive market in Australia for that dollar. Netball has signed, particularly in Australia, has signed their broadcast deal for next year, but there's not a lot of detail around it. And the other concern is that we have not also finalised our player agreements here. So our players are also dangling in terms of what they're doing next year. I mean, they think and they, you know, assume there's going to be a competition next year, but they have no detail. No one is on contract. No one's been retained. So, you know, it's in a flux situation over here as well.
12: And the flux is deeply problematic in terms of encouraging young people to come through, right? So if you are a 7 or 8 or 9 year old and you are starting to display brilliance at netball, you want to believe that there is a pathway to some kind of professional life, don't you?
5: Absolutely. And, you know, I think the other sport that's really gone ahead, particularly in Australia as well, is women's basketball, which, you know, the WNBA has just, you know, going gangbusters over in the United States. And I know here in Australia that the athletes, it's very competitive for athletes between netball and basketball as well, and I'm assuming that that would be the case in New Zealand as well. So there are so many more avenues for women's sport these days And you can't blame young people looking to different sports.
12: No, you can't. And so to what extent does New Zealand face, I don't know whether anyone knows the answer to this question, and it won't be answered, I guess, until we know what next season's going to look like. But to what extent does New Zealand face the possibility of being to netball what I guess Samoa and Tonga and Fiji have been to rugby, which is essentially feeder nations for wealthier countries to kind of take their players and say, come and play here?
5: Well, certainly that will be the case in Australia. There will be positions available for particularly the Silver Ferns level players.
12: Yep.
5: I'm not certain it's going to be for everybody, but we have a very competitive state league situation here as well in all the states. So it could be that some of the New Zealand players will have opportunities there. But I would say that I'm very confident, knowing my Kiwi friends over there, that I think the competition will be going ahead. It's just that the players obviously are not going to get remunerated as they have been in the past.
12: No, they've already taken a pay cut. What are your Kiwi friends saying? How's morale? Are people in a state of despair, or is hope springing eternal?
5: Well, the message that I'm getting, it is quite despairing. It's worrying because people, as you know, Amelia has said, people have got mortgages. It's the same over here in Australia. Many of the players have moved interstate. They're renting. It's a very fine balance situation. So they're very upset and concerned about this situation. And it's not great for some of those Silver Ferns that are going into competing for New Zealand in the Commonwealth Games as well.
12: Lisa Alexander, we so appreciate you joining us this morning and your support of New Zealand Netball and your solidarity with the players here. I should say Lisa Alexander coached 102 matches, a winning record of 81%. Not bad as a coach, really. Thank you for your time. It's 14 minutes to 9.
14: A little bit too good, if you ask me. 14 minutes tonight, yeah, your morning report on RNZ National. New standards for building homes on Māori land come into effect today. They're replacing the patchwork of council provisions with a single set of planning rules that will apply right across the whole country now. Māori News journalist Pōkiri Paiwai reports.
6: For Midiana Stevens, a papakāinga is more than just housing. She led the development of one of the largest papakāinga projects in the top of the South Island, at Te Āwhina Marae in Motueka, which welcomed its first tenants in 2023.
7: It's interesting how people interpret papakāinga, because it's actually, from our perspective at Te Āwhina Marae, it's not just housing, it's actually a way of being. You know, it's living together, and to be fair, we haven't lived together for over 100 years.
6: The Minister for RMA Reform, Chris Bishop, says the new standards will unlock Māori land by creating consistent rules that apply all across the country. It will permit up to 10 homes on ancestral Māori land in rural, residential and Māori purpose zones, provided they meet environmental and safety standards. And while projects larger than 10 homes will still require consent, there will be a clearer consenting pathway. Midiana Stevens says it will remove some barriers around planning, but that is only one aspect of building a papakāinga.
7: What I have found with housing projects, you really need to ensure you've got good project management and technical expertise. So I think the standards will go a way in supporting the planning process, but there's still many other factors that you need to take into account when you're building housing.
6: One of the biggest challenges to building on whenua Māori is lending. Banks have traditionally been hesitant to advance money on land with collective title. The Kāinga Whenua Loan Scheme, created by Kāinga Ora, Kiwi Bank and the Māori Land Court, was, for a long time, the only loan of its kind. Joe Simpkin is a director of Advanced Build, a Northland-based builder that has been part of several papakāinga projects, including 8 recently completed homes in Waitangi. He says until now, it's been at the discretion of councils to include papakāinga provisions in their district plan.
22: It's going to help with collaboration across the country. Somebody who's done a project in the South Island can speak with somebody right up north, and their learnings or their processes should be the same going forward. So there could be a lot more sharing of information that will be relevant to anyone, anywhere in the country.
6: Northland housing provider Te Pauahi o Te Tai Tokiro was consulted on the new rules, and General Manager Chris McDonald is hopeful they will create the flexibility needed for more housing on whenua Māori.
9: There's been really an inconsistency of the district planning when it came to Papakāinga, so it's good that these standards resolve some of the issues in building Papakāinga, which tended to be that there were limits on the numbers of buildings you could put on a site.
6: Councils will need to apply the new standards from today.
14: That report from our Māori News reporter Pōkiri Paiwai. It is 11 minutes to 9. And you're with Morning Report on RNZ National. Time for a bit more of your feedback on e-scooters. Gosh, that got people expressing lots of big feelings. Peter says local councils and the New South Wales state government have partnered up there. They're finally rolling out some governance around the use of e-bike dumping. E-bike users will soon have to return their vehicles to designated parking bays to close their billing loop. Those who own these vehicles will face fines of $55,000 for bikes recovered from unauthorised parking areas. So they're talking about bikes there.
12: $55K?
14: Yeah, so that would... Yeah, is that the company owners? Anyway, that's what's happening in Australia. We, of course, this is following on from, no, they would not, from rules to have 2,000 scooters whizzing around Wellington. Another says, I ride a bicycle and there is a law forcing me to wear a helmet while riding. Motorcycles are the same. Why not scooters? I've often wondered that myself as I sit there sort of clucking to myself in the car, watching these people, yeah, like doing that. Like that old people do. Traffic update for you now. State Highway 1 in Dunedin that is closed due to the to southbound traffic at Burnside due to a crash. That's my judging sound. Okay, speaking of judging, there's a massive opera competition coming up this weekend. The finals of the Kiri Te Kānawa Song Quest will be held in Wellington this weekend. Now, the event is into its 70th year. You might not know it by that name, though, because it's been the... What has it been?
12: Mobile Song Quest.
14: The Mobile Song Quest and a number of other names. Lexus Song Quest over the years. But it's been launching the careers of some of our finest since about 1956. This year, half of the semi-finalists have Māori or Pacific heritage, including three brothers from the same family. One of them joins us now. Talofo fa'amanu funoti fuima ono.
10: Talofo lava.
14: Hey, tell us about the competition first of all. Have you been in it before?
10: No, I haven't been in it. My two older brothers have, though, in the past. But yeah, no, this is my first time and also my little brother's first time.
14: Okay, so hang on, how many brothers are there?
10: So there's four of us who are, you know, pursuing the career, but there's six siblings all up in the family.
14: Amazing. And okay, so your other brothers have been there, but first time for you. This must have been an incredible household to grow up in.
10: Yeah, it was pretty fun. We always had music and food, I guess, as well, were the two most important things for us growing up.
14: And how did you all get to be such good singers?
10: I mean, for us, we're not too sure. We sort of just lived our lives the way God set it up for us, eh? But we started in church, you know, we'd sing in the choir, we'd sing in for like our White Sunday stuff, our church youth group as well. And then we sort of came through high school, did a bit of barbershop, some quartetting and some chorusing as well. And then we joined a youth initiative in Napier called Project Prima Volta, and they empower youth using opera. And so we got lucky, sort of fell in love with it after doing a few operas with them. And then, yeah, we decided we were going to take it all the way.
14: And tell me about what's going to happen this weekend at the Kiri Te Kānawa Song Quest.
10: So this weekend there's 12 semi-finalists. They're all, I think after today, they'll all be in Wellington preparing for the semi-finals of the Kiri Te Kānawa Song Quest. Probably the biggest competition in the, I would say, Southern Hemisphere. And definitely one of the most important for young singers to help kickstart their careers.
14: How do you deal with the pressure of that?
10: I think it's a little bit easier for me personally. I've got, you know, a couple family members in it, so we compete, but we also support each other. But then also, I think we're all pretty familiar with each other, the whole 12. Like, we've come up competing against each other for the last few years. We've all sung with each other in various gigs and events, and so I think everyone trusts each other, and we'd probably be happy whoever wins, whoever places.
14: And so do you just pick a song, your favourite song, and you sing that? How does it actually work?
10: Yeah, so we're asked to choose two art songs, so songs that are set to poems in any language. So we're asked to choose two for the first half of the event, and then the second half we do one operatic aria. And so we'd probably, I think everyone would mostly choose something like three pieces that are contrasting in styles and languages and such.
14: And what do you do to prepare? Is there any special prep?
10: For me, I feel like just, you know, the usual everyday practice and all of that kind of stuff is enough preparation for something like this. It's
14: so you don't have to rest your voice or do extra practice or?
10: Yeah, it's been quite a busy few months to start the year. Oh, well, 6 months actually to start the year. It's been really busy, and so I've taken a bit of time during the week to rest up and all. But after you do it for a while, you start to, the fitness grows and you get a little bit more stamina. And so, yeah, it's actually not too bad at the moment.
14: And do you travel to sing? What are the career prospects and international opportunities for you and your family?
10: Yeah, I mean, for the family, together we've flown to the Cook Islands, for example. We've done opera in Rarotonga. We've gone to Australia a few times for other things. But yeah, at the moment, mostly national gigs. Like we'd, you know, drive to Auckland. We're in Hamilton, so we're pretty close.

0: Real quick, John, we're big fans of you, by the way. But
1: well,
0: yes.
1: Well, it's lovely to meet you.
0: You too. Three of us are siblings. I mean, it's pretty normal to us because we've been competing against each other for, you know, the last 6 years. But I think to the public, it's quite impressive.
1: What a remarkable family. And another brother's previously been a finalist or a semi-finalist or...
0: Yeah.
1: In the competition,
0: So Emmanuel, who's in London, he's been a semi-finalist twice and a finalist once in, 2022.
1: And how's he going in London?
0: Oh, he's going amazing. He's in the Yeda Parker Artist Program, which is, you know, everyone's dream. Not everyone's dream, but a lot of young singers dream of being at the Royal Opera House
1: and
0: Covent Garden, you know what I mean? So he's killing it. He's doing amazing. He's debuting later this year. So, yeah, we're all pretty proud of him. So,
1: How proud is your family of you? I mean, what an incredible story.
0: Yeah, I think they're pretty happy for all of us. I mean, Mum's coming this weekend, so she's pretty pumped. And we're excited for her to take a weekend off work as well. So, it'll be pretty amazing. It'll be a special moment for sure.
2: How wonderful. Yeah, good luck to all of you. Thank you very much, Whaamanu Whono Ti Fuima Ono there, one of three brothers competing in the Kiri Te Kanawa Song Quest in Wellington this
1: Amazing
2: weekend.
1: Family.
2: Let's bring in Catherine Ryan. You've been in the presence of greatness there, Catherine.
3: I have.
2: You're getting some tips?
3: I have. It is an incredible story. All the best for it, indeed. On 9 to noon this morning, a clinical trial involving 50 hospital intensive care units has been funded to test if artificial intelligence can help doctors save the lives of more patients on life support. And its leader, the Wellington Hospital co-clinical leader of intensive care, is going to talk about how this works. It's probably something we're going to see throughout the delivery of more health care. John Earle, Kiwi filmmaker, after 10 on a deeply personal documentary that he didn't expect to make. His daughter has profound developmental disabilities. John spent 10 years filming what daily life is like as a loving mum and dad and as full-time carers. It is deeply moving. He describes it as the story of the life you didn't expect to have. And he is with me, along with Carers New Zealand this morning, on just how many people are in this situation and the support and āwhi they need. That's after 10.
2: Yeah, some incredible families and being thrust into that position and having to step up, and obviously they do, but gosh, it is hard going for them. Thanks very much, Catherine. That sounds great. A lot of feedback still coming in on the e-scooters, and someone's pointed out as well skateboards. So no helmets on those either. If you're over 16, you could use them on pathways. That makes no sense either. Do stay safe out there, however, whatever means of transport you take. We'll catch you back here bright and early tomorrow morning, which is Friday.
4: 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RNZ National.
5: RNZ News at 9. Kia ora, good morning. I'm Nicola Wright. The Health Ministry says its group of experts reconvened at short notice to rapidly assess new findings that asbestos from contaminated children's play sand can be airborne. The findings have been released by AUT this morning after world first research in Auckland in March. Airborne asbestos was found in some but not all of the samples tested. Chief Medical Officer Joe Bourne says the ministry always worked on the assumption it was airborne.
6: And hence we are reinforcing the message that we want to minimise exposure to these products, make sure they're disposed of safely, and really reassuring the public that there is no immediate health concern.
5: About a third of people refused emergency housing are not offered any alternative because officials say they're not eligible. The government is under pressure over its support for rough sleepers following revelations that Ministry of Social Development managers have performance targets to reduce emergency housing numbers. Here's our political reporter Lauren Crimp.
7: The government's consistently said emergency housing is a last resort and those who are turned down are supported in other ways. The Prime Minister made that point again yesterday, but it appears some who ask for emergency housing get nothing at all. MSD says 70% of people who are declined are offered transitional housing, bond for a rental, or help paying rent arrears.

0: RNZ asked, what about the rest? The ministry says they aren't eligible.
1: The Electricity Authority says it will be up to households to change how they use power if they want to see the benefits of time-of-use prices. Big power companies will now need to offer households and small businesses cheaper rates for off-peak electricity. A 2024 survey found that none of the six largest power companies were offering those plans. Electricity Authority Manager Andrew Miller says consumers will have to be proactive.
2: It requires the household to make those shifts, those physical shifts in the way they consume their power as well. So by making the shift, that's where the benefit is generated from, and that's where the value comes for the customer.
1: Andrew Miller says power companies also benefit from electricity use shifting off-peak because they don't have to buy more expensive peak power. Venezuelan authorities say the death toll from the two earthquakes last week has risen to almost 2,300. Work is continuing to find more people trapped under the rubble. The ABC's Jono Wakely has more.
3: In La Guaira State, one of the hardest hit areas, heavy machinery has been hard to come by, leading to groups of civilians digging through the rubble with pickaxes, shovels, ropes, and even their hands. Many have been attempting to supplement what they describe as a slow and inadequate state response to the country's strongest tremors in a century. Senior government officials have attributed growing civilian anger and even reports of military personnel looting and slowing aid deliveries to misinformation. The UN's World Food Programme says it's been rapidly scaling up its operations and expanding food assistance.
1: New standards for building homes on Maori land come into effect today, replacing the patchwork of council provisions with a single set of planning rules across the whole country. Up to 10 homes will be permitted on Maori land in rural, residential and Maori purpose zones, provided they meet environmental and safety standards. Miriana Stevens led one of the largest papakāinga projects in the top of the South Island at Te Āwhina Marae in Motueka.
4: What I have found with housing projects, you really need to ensure you've got good project management and technical expertise. So I think the standards will go a way in supporting the planning process, but there's still many other factors that you need to take into account when you're building housing.
1: Miriana Stevens says challenges to developing Māori land range from a costly consenting process to banks being hesitant to lend on land with collective title. European airports and airlines have written to the EU warning that the new border check system is causing severe disruption. The entry-exit system, which was introduced last year, registers non-EU travellers by recording personal and biometric data. Airports and airlines say they have been put under unsustainable pressure. That's the news.
5: This week on Music 101, Sir Dave Dobbin and Joel from LAB join us with some exciting news. We find out if the New Zealand music community have saved Auckland venue Neck of the Woods. Liao shares some stories from their recent UK tour, and Jin Wigmore discusses her move home to New Zealand and new business venture while picking songs on the mixtape. Music 101 with me, Cara Rickard, this Saturday from 1 p.m. here on RNZ National.
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1: Forecast from Met Service to midnight now. For Northland, it's mainly fine. Areas of morning fog and isolated showers in the north and east. Auckland to Manawatu, including Coromandel Peninsula, Bay of Plenty and the Central High Country. Also Hawke's Bay and Wairarapa, fine but with some morning fog. Gisborne's mostly fine. Areas of low cloud and isolated showers this morning. Hauruwhenua to Wellington, often cloudy, chance of morning drizzle. Grey Westland and Fiordland, cloudy spells and isolated showers, but some long fine breaks north of the glaciers. Everywhere else for the South Island, a few areas of cloud or fog, mainly in the valleys and basins. Otherwise, a fine day, frosty again tonight. Chatham Islands, cloud at times. It's coming up to 6 minutes past nine.
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7: Kia ora e te whanau and welcome to 9 to Noon. Call Catherine Ryan, DNA, with you through till midday this rapiri, this Thursday. First, a clinical trial has been funded to test if artificial intelligence can help doctors save the lives of more patients on life support. The head of it, who works in Wellington Intensive Care, is with me first. It's a year since weight loss drugs were made available in New Zealand, but data and reports from GPs suggest not all who need it are getting it. We will look at who's missing out and why. After 10, John Earle, Kiwi filmmaker, on the deeply personal documentary he didn't expect to make. His daughter has profound developmental disabilities, and John spent 10 years filming what daily life is like, the incredible challenges that come with being a full-time carer and a loving mum and dad. And in parenting, Nathan Wallace has packaged together all his knowledge in a new book called What Were You Thinking? An exclamation familiar for many parents with dealing with kids at various ages and stages. Nathan's in about 25 past 11 today. 7 minutes past nine, you are listening to 9 to Noon. A clinical trial involving 50 hospital intensive care units has been funded to test if artificial intelligence can help doctors save the lives of more patients on life support. The Revolution trial will use machine learning to evaluate the best targets for delivering oxygen to patients on life support. It will involve ICUs in Australia and New Zealand and is being led by the co-clinical leader of intensive care at Wellington Hospital, Professor Paul Young. He has just been awarded a $5 million grant from the Health Research Council of New Zealand for the trial and hopes that more than 24,000 patients will participate. Professor Young is also Deputy Director of the Medical Research Institute of New Zealand. He's in the Wellington studio with me. Nice to see you, Paul. Good morning.
8: Thanks very much for having me on.
7: That's a decent chunk of funding for a sizeable trial. Tell me what the goal is.
8: So, essentially the goal here is to move beyond simply providing evidence for a population of patients towards providing evidence that allows us to individualise therapies according to what works best for each individual patient. You know, I guess there's been this thing in medicine where there's this tension between evidence-based medicine, that is the evidence that comes from clinical trials, and the idea that you need to personalise medicine, that is, provide the right treatment for the patient in front of you. And this is really designed as a means to bridge that gap by creating personalised evidence-based medicine.
7: Will it be a world first?
8: This will be the first time that this has been done in a clinical trial in the world, yes.
7: And so it's going to set the benchmark, potentially, for what can follow?
8: Yeah, so I think it's really has the potential to be paradigm shifting for clinical medicine more broadly than intensive care. Essentially, the way to think of it is machine learning is a type of artificial intelligence. And with machine learning, you're able to see patterns in data that are not easy for humans to see. So we've just completed a 40,000 patient trial. We've randomly allocated patients to more oxygen or less oxygen in 135 intensive care units in 15 countries. We don't have the results of that trial yet, but that trial is going to form the foundation for this next piece of work. Essentially, we will have 40,000 people where we have the baseline characteristics that describe those patients, the treatments that they were allocated to, and the outcomes that we observed. So then when we see a new patient, we can say, given the set of baseline characteristics that this patient has, which treatment looks like the right one to provide this patient if we want the outcome to be alive?
7: What is the use of oxygen therapy for these patients? How is it delivered and why?
8: So for patients who are on life support, we need to deliver oxygen to all of them. In usual practice, there's a spectrum of what we deliver. So patients all receive a level of oxygen that's considered safe, but sometimes they receive a little bit more and sometimes they receive a little bit less. What's the best approach for each individual patient remains uncertain. And I guess that can vary a lot depending on what's wrong with the patient. But fundamentally, oxygen's a treatment that every patient who requires life support or a breathing machine in the intensive care unit receives.
7: Is it real-time adjusted or is it static? Like, how does it work?
8: Yeah. So in usual practice, the nurses at the bedside are turning up the level of oxygen to achieve the target that's prescribed by the doctor. Now, sometimes that target might be a little bit more and sometimes it might be a little bit less, and there's uncertainty about what the optimal target is. that's really what's driven the research to this point. And the research that we're going on with through this project is about trying to individualise that target so that it maximises the chances that each person will survive.
1: The characteristics that you talk about, are they things like age, sex, height, weight, or are they what's happened to you and what your physical status is?
8: Yeah, so it's a combination of things. So it's things about the patient themselves, that is their background information. It's things about their comorbidities. It's things about the specific condition that they have. And it's also things about their individual physiology, so their heart rate, their blood pressure, things like that.
1: Let's talk about what might happen now in a trial before we talk about the involvement of the machine learning. Mm. If you were looking to see whether this delivery this way were better than this delivery this way, what research has been done and how?
8: Yeah, so the fundamental way that we generate evidence in medicine, or high quality evidence, is through randomized clinical trials. That is, we take a population of patients, we randomly allocate them to one treatment or another, and we observe their outcomes. When we do that, we get a really strong basis for drawing causal inferences about therapies, knowing what the effect is of the treatment on the outcome. Unfortunately, the thing that underpins that, or the assumption that underpins it, is that the average treatment effect for the population is representative of the treatment effect for each individual in the population. But it's easy to imagine a scenario where an average benefit for a population is made up of a large benefit for a small number of people, but a small amount of harm for a large number of people. So one area where that's very easy to imagine is highly toxic chemotherapeutic drugs that might cure your cancer. They might have a low chance of curing the cancer. They might cure it in a small proportion of people. And the vast majority of people who receive that treatment might only have harm. So this is a means to actually identify the people that benefit from the treatments and provide the treatments to those who benefit.
1: And as I think you alluded to earlier, this is going to go broader than this particular situation in time. What are you needing to learn then about the efficacy, accuracy, improvements that can be gained through machine learning? AI gets a bit of a rap because so many people experiencing it through ChatGPT or whatever. How do you train and put the parameters around the machine learning in a situation like this?
8: Yeah, so a really important and fundamental point to this is that we're in a situation with the oxygen therapy that we're providing on life support, where we've got 40,000 plus people who've been randomly allocated to one treatment or another. It's that random allocation in a population that means you end up with two groups that are broadly the same, except for their exposure to one treatment or another. That allows you to then look at those patterns to see which baseline characteristics predict the patient will survive if they get one treatment versus another.
1: So it's very specific data going in for starters, although
8: yes,
1: it's varied within, but it's a specific data group that's going in.
8: You need to have randomised data to be able to draw causal inference.
1: Gotcha.
8: So the starting point is having very large scale, robust data to apply the models to.
1: And what might it show you? Might it literally break those 40,000 individual people into sort of patterned groups? What are the patterns you're looking for?
8: Well, essentially what it does is it looks at all the baseline characteristics, and then for each individual, it generates a prediction of their mortality if they get one treatment or their mortality if they get the opposite treatment. Some people might be predicted to have a very large benefit from conservative oxygen. Some people might be predicted to have a very large benefit from liberal oxygen. A whole bunch of people in the middle, you might well expect, will be predicted to have no effect.
1: So this second part, this clinical trial, this is what's confusing me slightly. We've got the baseline data from the 40,000, from the work that's been done already, but how do you actually carry out the next step of the trial?
8: Yes. So the way
1: those predictions.
8: So the way to think about this, right, is that we're doing a trial where all of the intensive care units that are participating at the moment, they're all doing usual care. That means the doctors and nurses are deciding what treatment to provide, and they're providing it. One intensive care unit at a time in a random order, will move to implementing this machine learning model. That machine learning model is essentially a fixed model that uses the calculator that we developed using the previous trial.
1: Gotcha.
8: That will mean that when the patients arrive, the clinicians enter the information, the calculator generates a prediction, and then the clinicians have that information available to them when they prescribe the target.
1: So they may be different people, but they'll have the set of characteristics that's been derived from the earlier. Okay. What will success look like?
8: Well, so success will look like the machine learning-derived treatment choices will mean that the patients who are enrolled when the machine learning estimates are being generated will have lower mortality. So we're aiming here to reduce the risk of death for people who require unplanned life support.
1: How long does this next stage of the trial need to run for? And then what happens?
8: Yeah, so there's a few steps to the program. The first step is to refine the model, right? So we need to make sure we have the most robust model possible. And there's a lot of work we need to do to make sure that the model is equitable. So it's really important to understand, not only does the model work, but does it work irrespective of your ethnicity? Does it work irrespective of your age? Does it work irrespective of your gender? Those things are really important, because if this works overall and we start to implement it and there are inequities, then we systematically build them into medical practice forever, right? So the first part is refining the model. Once we've refined the model, then actually the trial itself, where we implement and simultaneously test the model, will take us a total of 22 months. So not too long, right? So we start off with these intensive care units and then we move to all of them implementing it in a relatively short space of
1: incredible
8: time.
1: Incredible amount of cooperation.
8: So that we have data within the 5-year time frame of the grant.
1: Does it change at all what actually happens in the ICU? You mentioned the nurses currently are following, you know, doctors' instructions essentially and manually altering things. Does this automate, or are they doing the same thing with a set of instructions?
8: They're doing the same thing with a set of instructions.
1: Yeah. Okay. This is one example. I was talking to you before we came on air about Professor Paul Chase at Canterbury University, who's just put through, he's an engineering professor.
8: Jeff Chase.
1: Excuse me. I've conflated you two. And he's just put through his 100th PhD student, and we were struck by how many of those engineering students were working on health tech. And this kind of precision delivery, whether it's in NICU or wherever else, precision measurement with the idea of working towards patient-specific care. What's the potential in ICU alone to use machine learning to get more and more precise in various kinds of situations?
8: I think the precision and the potential in intensive care is really large, because of the fact that we have a very large patient population, and also because a lot of what we do is dealing at the moment with broad syndromes. So, for example, you know, we have a syndrome of sepsis, severe life-threatening infection, which has a sameness to it, but actually the patients are not all the same. So some patients with sepsis might have too much inflammation, some patients might have too little inflammation. There's a whole bunch of different things that we sort of understand in broad terms make the patients different, but we haven't yet got to the point where we've been able to personalise the treatments. And I think we're in a really exciting stage where we have this bridge, you know, this gap to bridge that looks like it might be able to be bridged. And I guess one example of the kind of things where technologies might well help is this idea of having diagnostic tests at the bedside that drive therapeutics, right? So if you can, you know, see a patient, do a test at the bedside that helps you turn a broad sepsis patient into a sepsis patient of a particular type, then that you might well find that there's a specific therapy that applies to those patients. And so this kind of machine learning work that we're doing at the moment, you know, you asked about what the variables are that are behind it. Well, at the moment, they're pretty rudimentary, right? They're like how old are you? Are you a male or a female? You know, that kind of stuff. But in the future, it's entirely possible that actually the thing that might drive the individualization might well be your genetic profile or your protein profile or some other profile.
1: This is the capacity of the machine learning to analyze in real time or close to a lot of variables. Right. Okay. Let's talk about the challenge of getting this kind of work done. This is the first major clinical trial worldwide to evaluate whether AI-guided treatment using machine learning improves survival in the ICU. We've just talked about the myriad ways that this technology could be used to improve all sorts of treatments. How hard is it to get this kind of research up and running, given the scale of the opportunity?
8: It's exceptionally challenging. You know, so this is actually already 15 years worth of work in the space of oxygen and intensive care therapy. So the first trial that I did was 15 years ago. The trial that we've just finished to actually provide the data to do this, the 40,000 patient trial run in 15 countries and 135 intensive care units, required funding from funders all around the world to occur. There's no certainty in getting any of that funding, and pulling it all together is increasingly difficult, and that's actually just to get to the start line. So it's very, very challenging.
1: The situation in New Zealand, I can't help but going there. I just talked about the talent going through Canterbury University and the proportion of them interested in specifically in health tech, including hospital health tech, and that will improve outcomes and that will lead to personalised care. Have we got talent in this country and are we looking after it, whether it's in engineering or in your specialties?
8: Yes, I mean, in clinical medicine and intensive care research in New Zealand is unquestionably world-leading. You know, we have high-profile, high-impact publications to change practice all around the world that are unparalleled anywhere in the world. We have an extraordinarily talented intensive care research workforce of particularly nurses working in intensive care units, collecting this information, interacting with patients on a daily basis. It's extraordinary work that's being done, and actually the research workforce is under extreme pressure. You know, the amount of money for an individual grant hasn't changed in the last 15 years. And when you think about inflation and salaries, it's made it very, very difficult.
1: Are we at risk of losing
8: 100%.
1: An absolute 100% NZ Inc. advantage that we have currently?
8: 100%. I mean, you know, like every the Health Research Council health research budget is forecast to go down next year. You know, they've made it now so that for this year, anyone who's been funded in the last 3 years can't apply for a grant. So that actually means...
1: What does that mean for continuity?
8: Well, it means that the people who have who are the most productive people, those who have the success in actually obtaining funding, only have a third of the opportunities to even apply that they had before. And that's to reduce the amount of applications because there's not enough funding to evaluate the applications, let alone fund them.
1: Thank you for your time. That is Professor Paul Young, Deputy Director of the Medical Research Institute of New Zealand, and he is leading this world-first trial, co-clinical leader of the intensive care at Wellington Hospital as well. It's called the Revolution Trial. Just after 25 minutes past nine.
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9: Atamarie, I'm Evie Ashton. The researcher who led world-first research on asbestos-contaminated children's play sand out today says there is no safe level of exposure. Associate Housing Minister Tamapōtaka claims homelessness in Auckland has dropped over the past year. New Zealand scientists have officially declared an El Niño event is underway and are warning it could become one of the strongest on record. And Forest and Bird has slammed new legislation that seeks to protect introduced species such as deer and tar from eradication. Those are the headlines on RNZ National. Our next full bulletin's at 10.
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7: 27 minutes past 9 it is on 9 to noon. We'll be in the UK later, catching up on all the political action there and more. It's been a year since weight loss drugs became available in New Zealand. But despite Māori and Pacifica being at higher risk of obesity and the diseases associated with it, prescription data from Health NZ and anecdotal reports from doctors show they're far less likely to be using GLP-1 drugs. In a moment, we will talk to a Blenheim GP on the decisions who patients are making about whether to use these drugs, such as Wegovy. But first, Taranaki woman Kayla Dove Tangira is not only using Wegovy, she's sharing her journey online as well. Kia ora, Kayla. Thanks for your time.
10: Kia ora. Thank you.
7: Tell me a little bit more about the decision you made and why to use the GLP-1 drugs, in your case, Wegovy. Give us a bit of a background to the story you're sharing online.
10: For me, it's quite funny because a lot of people think, oh, you just want to like lose weight and whatever. But for me, it was never just about fitting into a smaller dress size. It was about my health. I've struggled with fertility and experienced multiple miscarriages, and I've spent years doing everything that I was told, eating well, exercising, making healthy choices, but my body still wasn't responding the way that I'd hoped it to. So starting the GLP-1 treatment gave me something that I hadn't felt in a long time, and that was hope. So after, it's quite funny, a lot of people are like, oh, you've just got to less calories, eat less, move more. But when you've done exactly that for years and nothing seems to be shifting, it kind of feels a little bit hopeless. And when Wegovy or GLP-1 came available in New Zealand, that wasn't the first thing that I wanted to do, was jump on it. Obviously, it's been out for a year now. I'm on day 55 of my journey. So I only started over the last couple of months. But it's something that has been playing in my mind, and seeing a lot of results online. Like, you kind of see the results online, but you don't always see the bad stuff. You see, oh, I've lost this weight, or this is what's happened for me in the time between then and now. But you never really see the ugly and the in-between. So I started my journey, and I couldn't see anyone online that looked like me, that was doing the same thing. I looked online for other people that were Māori, and I couldn't find anyone that I could share the experience with or find out more information. So I thought, why not be the one to give it a go and share not just the good stuff, but all the ugly and the in-between.
7: Day 55 now, what are some of what you shared to your online followers? What have some of the experiences been?
10: So for me, and this is based on my own experience, I know everybody has experienced everyone that's been on it has experienced their own journey. But for me, I have, right now, I think it was the best decision I could have made. At the start, the first week, there wasn't much change. I didn't feel much change in my body. And then from maybe day 10 through to, I don't know, it feels like it never left, but I know that it has, because the me that I am now is full of energy. And but from maybe day 10, I did struggle severely with just being completely exhausted. I was so tired. I had nausea off and on, but I did learn how to manage the nausea in the way that I was eating, potentially. You're just trying out different things, right? So if you feel like you're getting nauseous because you haven't eaten enough, or maybe you're feeling like you were nauseous because you ate too much in one sitting, so just finding the right balance to where my body was responding better. And then eventually it all kind of, I think over the last 2 weeks, things started to balance out more in the way where I'm feeling great. I'm noticing huge differences, and I haven't changed that much. Like, I always ate healthy. I don't drink alcohol. I exercise. These are all things that I have been doing for such a long time. The only shift is now my body is responding better to knowing when I'm full, or I can listen to the cues of my body without the constant food noise.
1: Okay.
10: So, yeah.
1: You're having to fund this yourself. This is another part of the story, isn't it? What's the cost been? What impact has that had on you?
10: So the cost, it varies, actually. So on your starting dose, you start on a low dose. Your first two or three doses or pens, because you inject yourself, or from my situation, I inject myself once a week. So one pen will last 4 weeks. So I'm just about to start my next dose up. So my third dose up. So the first one was around $360. And that was on the minimum dose. And then the second dose was $390-ish. And this next one is going to go up above 400. So obviously with the increase of dose comes the increase of cost.
1: One of the issues with the GLP-1 drugs is that is this need to stay on them to keep the weight off. Is that your understanding? And how does that figure into your planning, including, as you say, I think you're hoping to have another baby, yeah? How are you sort of, are you thinking and sort of strategizing around that already, or what are your thoughts on that?
10: Absolutely. Like, there's a lot of people are saying, oh, but it's something you have to stay on for life. And that's not what I have signed up for. And that's not something that has been discussed between myself and my doctor. The end goal is that I would absolutely hope to be able to conceive again. And the end goal for me is this is a tool to help my body kind of kick itself into gear. It's something that I plan to use for maybe 12 to 18 months and then hopefully start reducing the dose down so that I can keep up where my body is at and still maintain that while coming off the medication.
1: Okay, so your goal is to use it to try and establish new routines, basically, right? And obviously that key goal to have a baby, because is it the case you can't be taking the medication while pregnant? Is that correct? Is that your understanding?
10: Yes. There are, after discussions with my doctor, we have basically, and a lot of research has gone into this, like it's not something that I've jumped on willy-nilly, but yes, so in order before I start trying to conceive again, I will need to be off this for a minimum of 8 weeks. And that's just, to be safe and everything. Yeah, there are a lot of medications that you have to come off when you're trying to conceive. So that's not anything new. Yeah. There are so many medications that have effects or can potentially have effects on pregnancy and conception. So, yeah, that's something that has been discussed with my doctor, and I'm quite happy with how we're going to be going forward, moving with this and knowing what the plan is.
1: Thank you for sharing all of this. Thank you. Really appreciate it. What would be your message? What would be your message to others thinking about this, especially with that, you know, dollar cost attached as well? What would be your message from your own experience?
10: My message is you've got to figure out what's right for you, and what's right for you may not be right for everybody, and that's okay. People are entitled to their opinions, but that's all they are, is their opinions. It's your body, it's your order, it's your health, and the price, the cost is essentially what you determine it to be. For me, having another child is priceless. Getting myself healthy is priceless. And yes, there is a massive cost to this medication. And I'm not saying, oh, you know, it's priceless, this. I had to pick up an extra 15 hours at work a week to do this. I got a promotion and I picked up extra hours. I know the cost is heavy. But when I look at what I want out of this and what I'm hoping to achieve, that exceeds the cost for me at this present time and for the next 12 months.
1: Ngā mihi nui. Thank you again. Taranaki woman Kayla Dove Tangira
11: who has made this decision, she's just explained why, to use GLP-1 drugs, and is sharing that journey online. We appreciate her time today. 24 minutes to 10 it is on 9 to noon. With us now is Dr. Sarah Simmons from Manu Ora Medical Centre in Blenheim. Kia ora, Sarah. Thank you for your time today.
12: Kia ora. No problem. It's a pleasure.
11: Can you tell us a bit more about Manu Ora, the organisation that you work with, and its kaupapa, please?
12: Yeah, sure. So Manu Ora is a kaupapa Māori charity based in Blenheim. We're a general practice service. So primarily we operate as, primary healthcare with GPs and nurses, but we do so under a charitable kaupapa Māori model with a real focus on Māori health equity. So that's our jam, what we do day in, day out.
11: Can you tell us more about the experience you and your patients are having with wanting to or being able to access the GLP-1 drugs?
12: Yeah, and firstly, I just wanted to tautoko Kayla's kōrero, because a lot of what she said really hit home to me, both from, personal experience and also experience with patient whānau. Our experience in terms of our practitioners and prescribing these GLP-1s, well, one is that as we get more and more data and evidence, we know that these medications work not just by slowing gastric emptying, so making you stay fuller for longer, which then decreases appetite, but they also help with your brain in terms of the way you innately behave around your eating, your behaviours around eating, and we know that that is predominantly genetically determined. So I guess what I'd really love to remove is the stigma around these kind of medicines. And, Kayla spoke beautifully about it, that this is all about removing the health-related complications that come with obesity. And it's not about a number on a scale. We also here operate a health at every size approach. So we don't treat people because of a number, be that a weight or a BMI, and we treat people because of their health-related complications. I think the sad thing we see with our whānau Māori is that we are disproportionately represented in poverty. We're disproportionately represented in the complications of obesity. We are disproportionately represented in long-term comorbidities. Our life expectancy is less. And all of that is a huge flow-on effect. It's, our population, we have over 50% of our practice is Māori. And of those patients, only 2% of them have accessed a prescription for Wegovy, which is just a tiny number when you think that over 40% of those patients have a BMI over 30. And again, BMI is not a great measure specifically or particularly for our whānau Māori and Pacifica because of our increased muscle mass in general.
11: What would you say are the barriers then? If Māori and Pacifica are not accessing this as a potential treatment, and presumably are some of them wanting to, or I know this is a complex set of issues, but what would you say the barriers might be to more of those who could most benefit being able to access these drugs?
12: It's a great question, and I think it's in broad terms, cost and stigma. So the cost, and Kayla's already outlined what the cost of these medications is and the impact that can have on whānau, and the stigma being that, we would never, I explain to my patients when I'm prescribing Wegovy or, it's usually Wegovy now, or there is Mounjaro, which is one of the newer agents, but I explain it like a blood pressure medication, that you've got high blood pressure, we're going to establish you on some medicines, you'll you'll go through the process of, you know, making some lifestyle changes, looking at the things that you can do while the medication takes effect. And when your blood pressure comes down to the target level, we look at reducing your blood pressure medication, maybe stopping it, and then we keep reviewing things. So if your blood pressure goes back up, we might put you back on at a lower dose. And that's how I explain weight loss medication to my patients. And I just think that, you know, we would never expect blood pressure medication to be self-funded. We would never be whakamā about sharing our experiences on blood pressure medication, whereas we are about weight loss medication, because there is so much stigma, and it's, you know, weight and size is seen as something that is purely in your control. And, you know, I've experienced it myself, where you talk to somebody and they say, well, you know, maybe you need to just start walking up the hill, or maybe you need to just eat a bit healthier. And you're like, you don't even know what I'm eating or what my exercise pattern is. But there's just so much judgment around it. And I think so. That's why I say stigma is a huge barrier.
11: And the cost. Ngā mihi. Appreciate your input. Thank you very much. Dr. Sarah Simmons from the Manuora Medical Centre in Blenheim. Keen for your feedback. 9tonoonarnz.co.nz. Text to 2101 on all our stories this morning, including this next one. The head of investment at a major KiwiSaver fund is making the case for the country's biggest fund managers to invest more into New Zealand's start-up companies. Generate, which runs New Zealand's sixth largest fund in terms of membership, has recently passed 100 million of investments into New Zealand start-ups. It's done that by putting money into Icehouse Ventures and Movac, two of the country's biggest venture capital firms. It has also directly invested into the well-known New Zealand companies like Holter and Henry. Generate's Executive Director Sam Goldwater says while this is only 1-2% of the investment the fund manager makes, if other large funds such as ANZ were to do the same, it would inject $500 million into New Zealand companies. Sam, welcome to 9 to Noon.
13: Thanks, Catherine. Nice to be with you here.
11: Let's cut straight to the chase. People putting money with you want, by and large, to maximise the returns they get on their retirement savings. Tell me where this type of investing sits in your model of delivering to them.
13: Sure, yeah. Well, yeah, at Generate, that's what we're all about, trying to deliver great returns to our members. So investing in the NZVC, it's an asset class in itself. It provides further diversification to our other assets that we're invested in, and we strongly believe that it can deliver great returns. The risk in VC is typically higher. That's why we are invested in growth stage companies. So these are companies that, you know, typically have a product in market, already have some revenues flowing in. And we take a diversified approach as well. So we're not only do we, you know, have the direct co-investments in some of those companies you mentioned, but we're also invested in some funds. And so we've got a broad range of investments in the sector.
11: Why Kiwi firms? Again, I'm just coming at it from the perspective of the investor. Obviously, funds will have a proportion, normally a smaller proportion of funds, investigated in higher risk, potentially higher return, early stage companies. Why specifically New Zealand? I presume your funds in general, obviously are exposed to the likes of US shares and so forth, but why specifically promote the New Zealand startups? Again, from the perspective of the investor who's just saying, look after my nest egg.
13: Sure. Well, we're not just invested into New Zealand VC. We're also invested into global VC companies as well. Now, for example, we're invested in a US data center business. It's a private asset investment. We're invested in North America's largest tattoo removal business, Canada's largest IVF business. So it's not like we're not saying, hey, we're just NZVC. We're taking a broad approach, but we think there's huge potential in the flourishing VC industry locally. You just need to look at, you know, some of those success stories that have come out of it. You know, your Rocket Labs, your Holters, yeah, lines of text, you know, the list goes on, and that list is only going to grow as the years go by.
11: So this 1-2% of investments, does it sit for any single investor it would sit in their suite of investments alongside the higher risk, early startup, high risk, high return stuff in the States. It's a portion of that part of your fund investing.
13: Yeah, that's right. Yeah, so three of our sort of higher risk funds, so going from balance to growth to our aggressive growth funds, have exposure to these companies. But it's a pretty small amount, but it can make a large difference when you're talking, you know, $10 billion of funds under management. If you only got 1% in local VC, you know, that's $100 million, and that can make a real difference.
11: I guess my query is, given the success of some of our companies, we do keep naming the same ones in terms of Xero and Rocket Lab and Alder and so forth, given that, is it surprising that there's not as much as 1% to 2% of investments in higher risk, higher reward, early startup type companies already in New Zealand? Do you think that's almost an anomaly in itself?
13: Yeah, it is unusual to have that amount in VC, absolutely. And I think the reason, there is a number of reasons for that. Firstly, you know, it's hard work investing in these companies. You know, you're starting from scratch, you're looking at new companies. There's a serious amount of due diligence involved. It's a heck of a lot easier for a portfolio manager just to top up on some Amazon shares, you know, a company he or she may know very well. So there's also the liquidity requirements. So, you know, KiwiSaver providers are required to have liquid funds to meet the demands of withdrawals, for example, if a member's transferring from one scheme to another. So I think a lot of KiwiSaver providers sort of hide behind that. But if you're talking 1% or 2% of your assets, you know, I think that's really that argument doesn't hold a lot of water.
11: This brings me to the model that you're using, because you can have active investment funds, often they charge higher fees, with analysts actually looking at the stocks they're buying and making decisions. And you can have passive tracker funds. What you're doing here, it seems to me, is using the likes of Ventures and Icehouse and Movac to do the analysis for you. Are your active managers looking at the individual companies chosen, or are you kind of outsourcing that to them?
13: We're doing both. So as a starting point, we outsource to the likes of Movac and Icehouse Ventures. But then if they come to us and say, hey, look, would you like to co-invest in Holter? Would you like to co-invest in Henry? Then we kick into gear big time. So we do the DD on the fund managers themselves at the start. And then when these co-investment, these direct opportunities come to us, that's when we sort of kick into gear and do our own DD.
11: What is the point, again, of the shout-out to the likes of ANZ and others? As we said, the starting point is return for your KiwiSaver investors. If I'm hearing you correctly, we're sort of saying there's some missed opportunities here because it's too hard. And just tell me a little bit more about the shout-out to those bigger players. Like, is there a sort of a secondary argument running parallel with this as well, which is to invest in New Zealand companies because it's good for the country?
13: Yeah, I think there is that parallel argument. You know, like I say, the overarching goal is strong returns, and if you think you can get those strong returns, which we're confident we can, then why wouldn't you want to give the local economy a bit of a boost? If the top three KiwiSaver providers buy funds under management, if they invested just 1% in local VC, that would be over $600 million, and that's going to help a lot of early stage companies and the broader New Zealand economy, which I just see as a win-win.
11: Okay, appreciate your time. Thank you, Sam Goldwater, who is with Generate. He is the company's executive director. We did go to those other funds, actually, that he gave the shout-out to ANZ and ASB. Gosh, they're quite long responses. I think the gist of it is, here we go, from ANZ, venture capital and startup investments can play an important role in supporting innovation and economic growth. However, they typically involve greater investment and operational risks, less liquidity, require highly specialised capabilities to assess and manage expense successfully, and can be more expensive. For us, the key question is not whether an investment is a startup or a listed company, but whether it's expected to deliver better outcome for our members. There is some more detail there, and I appreciate that. From ASB, we, alongside our underlying fund managers, make active decisions across ASB portfolios in what we believe are the most important areas: asset allocation, currency and risk management, which in turn has delivered leading risk-adjusted fund returns for our customers. And goes on to say, we consistently review which asset classes are included portfolio in our portfolios and have significant allocations to New Zealand investments across both equity and bond markets. Thank you for that. Just after 10 to 10 to the UK now, and Steph Spiro is our correspondent today, Daily Express's deputy political editor. Thanks for being with us as always, Steph.
14: Always a pleasure. Hello, hello.
11: Now, the Conservative leader, Kemi Badenoch, has had some something to say of late. She's been overshadowed, no doubt, by what's going on within the Labour Party. But she's zooming in on that defence investment plan, saying there's a missing $5
14: billion. Yes, so there's a massive row brewing in the UK over this funding of defence. So the government this week, Catherine, unveiled a £15 billion boost towards modernising the UK's military over the next 4 years. So that's a little over $35 billion New Zealand dollars. And it's a vital time geopolitically. There's tensions. And intelligence experts have warned that Russia could attack a NATO country by 2030. But here's the problem. There is a funding gap of at least £4.7 billion, $11 billion New Zealand dollars. And that's the first issue that Kemi Badenoch took aim at the Prime Minister for at a parliamentary clash in the Commons today, Prime Minister's questions. The second issue that she raised is that the plan has been funded mainly by cuts to other departments and things like schools, hospitals, roads, and energy projects, which people obviously care about as well. And as you said, this is all being overshadowed slightly by the politics within Labour and the infighting at the moment. So Kemi Badenoch accused Starmer of leaving a mess for his successor, who's very likely to be Andy Burnham. Starmer refused several times to rule out that it would be up to Burnham to find the money. This issue is not going away anytime soon, and Burnham will not be too happy about it either.
11: Well, it was in part what led to some resignations within Starmer's government and was part of the whole growing stress upon him. Andy Burnham, who's... It still blows my mind that he's been out of Parliament for, what, is it 9 years now?
14: It's
11: just going to apparently walk back in and suddenly be Prime Minister. Have a look at what's on your desk first day. Okay, let's look at some other stories, though, at the moment. And two police officers are being investigated for what, please?
14: They're being investigated for potential gross misconduct, which is quite serious, following the murder of a teenager who was handcuffed and arrested while he bled to death. 18-year-old Henry Novak told officers that he couldn't breathe and that he'd been stabbed after being attacked in December last year in Southampton. But officers ignored his pleas and failed to realise that he'd actually been mortally injured. And now the police watchdog is investigating potential failures by the officers who attended the scene, because Mr. Novak did need urgent medical attention. And obviously, this sparked huge outrage and protests across the country, because the killer, Vikram Digra, lied to police and he told them that he was the victim of a racist attack by the teenager. But in fact, it was him who'd fatally stabbed the 18-year-old. So the investigators from the watchdog are also looking at whether race and religion, because Digwa is Sikh, impacted the officers' decisions. So a lot more to come on this, I'm sure. But it's a case that the UK public has a very keen interest in.
11: Indeed. Now, the family of a 3-year-old boy, gosh, this is just an unimaginable nightmare. You go to the zoo and what happens? They are very, very grateful to zoo staff. Tell us why.
14: They are. So a family of a 3-year-old boy was seriously injured in a zoo's crocodile enclosure after a 3-year-old man was arrested on suspicion of attempted murder. So essentially accused of throwing the boy into the crocodile enclosure on June 18th in Cambridgeshire. The man was later bailed because police said he was assessed as not being fit for interview. Now the family have obviously thanked police, they've thanked the public, and they said that our attention remains focused on his recovery and supporting him through his extremely challenging and prolonged period of time. But the boy is in a stable condition, but faces a long road to recovery. The suspect in the case, I should say, reportedly has learning difficulties and had been on a trip with carers when this happened. But the zoo's co-owner reportedly jumped into the enclosure to try save the child. But it's a story that really has captured the hearts of the UK, and a fundraising page has raised nearly £20,000 or 46,000 New Zealand dollars, which is great.
11: It's just a sad story all round, isn't it? It's just the most incredible series of circumstances that have come together. But the zookeeper certainly didn't have any hesitation in getting into. Try and save a day.
14: Life-saving, absolutely.
11: All right. Now, England said its warmest June on record, second warmest on record for the UK. How bad is it? And is there any relief coming at the moment?
14: Well, it looks like Britain's set for a hat-trick of heat waves, Catherine, because it looks like we're bracing for a third one next week with temperatures as high of 33 degrees Celsius. But as you rightly say, temperatures during the last one helped England experience its warmest June on record and the second warmest June for the UK, with temperatures hitting an average of 17.1 degrees, and that beat the previous June record of 17.

0: Well, yes, exactly that. Diligent, diligent Brits. But no, the pubs were full on my way home earlier this afternoon. And England is definitely celebrating because England beat the Democratic Republic of Congo 2-1 in a thrilling game a few hours ago. And Prince William joked that the win was never in doubt, but dare I say it absolutely was. So the victory was led by Captain Harry Kane, who scored 2 second-half goals, including a header in the 75th minute after being down 1-0 for the majority of the match. It was a nail biter. But Prime Minister Keir Starmer's welcomed the win, as has Sir David Beckham. Lots of praise for the England captain, Harry Kane. And there was a nice moment at the end of the match in Atlanta with England fans belting out a rendition of Oasis's Wonderwall, and the national team sang it back to the supporters, which was amazing. So no doubt the pubs will be empty as anything again on Monday when England plays Mexico.
1: I can't believe you mentioned Oasis. I was in England in 1998, which I think was a World Cup year. I hope I haven't mucked this up. And I remember Oasis banging out of all the, like the same thing. The town was just empty because everyone was watching the football, whatever country it was in. And it was Oasis that I heard coming out of a house or two. So they're back all these years later. Look, it's been a great World Cup for these tight finishes, hasn't it? And last-minute goals, heartbreaking for one side. But it has turned up some great close matches, hasn't it?
0: It really, really has. And I think there's been a fantastic just camaraderie amongst the teams. And also I'm thinking of Scotland and the Tartan Army, who waltz into the US and really have just soaked up the atmosphere. And I've seen various clips and things and coverage online. So it looks fantastic. Great games and great spirits.
1: Indeed, the 1988 World Cup was in France. And Oasis were in full flight and still are. British crowds love their anthems, that's for sure. Thank you very much, Steph Spiro, who is the Daily Express's deputy political editor. Let's get to RNZ's news in a moment's time, and a beautiful telling of a very personal story by a Kiwi filmmaker follows RNZ's news bulletin, a family story, a story of the life you didn't expect to be living, but all the challenges and all the love that is part of that. Our guest next hour, with us very shortly, John Earle. 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
3: RNZ News at 10 o'clock. Good morning. Atamarie, I'm Evie Ashton. The Associate Housing Minister is claiming homelessness in the country's biggest city has dropped over the past year. The government is under pressure following revelations the Ministry of Social Development manages has staff performance targets linked to emergency housing numbers. Auckland City Missioner Helen Robinson has said homelessness is the highest she's seen in 13 years. But Tamapōtaka this morning claimed the situation in Auckland has drastically improved.
4: You talk to the leading provider of housing first provision and transitional housing in Auckland, the provider that has the most spots and places that are funded, she will tell you that those numbers have come down considerably. You talk to Auckland Council, they have told me those numbers have come down considerably.
3: Tamapōtaka says housing affordability remained a challenge in other centres. The Health Ministry says its group of experts reconvened at short notice to rapidly assess new findings that asbestos from contaminated children's play sand can be airborne. The findings have been released by AUT this morning after world first research in Auckland in March. Airborne asbestos was found in some but not all of the samples tested. Chief Medical Officer Joe Bourne says the ministry always worked on the assumption it was airborne. Meanwhile, the researcher who led the research on the asbestos contaminated children's play sand says there is no safe level of exposure. Associate Professor Terri-Anne Berry says the testing was in very controlled conditions and samples were sent to two overseas labs.
5: But what we wanted to know was, is this actually a realised risk? Can the fibres come out of the sand during play and end up in the air? Because once they're in the air, obviously there's an opportunity for them to be breathed in.
3: The Commerce Commission has opened a probe into what consumers were told. The Public Service Association has taken aim at National's KiwiSaver policy, claiming it carries a multi-billion dollar hidden cost. National has pledged to steadily lift KiwiSaver employer and employee

0: e-contribution rates to 6% by 2032. But the PSA says the party hasn't accounted for the increased cost to the government as the country's largest employer. The union has calculated the cost at $4.5 billion over 5 years based on Treasury wage forecasts and assuming a flat headcount. National says the cost will be partially offset by increased tax. The United Nations Children Agency, UNICEF, is warning the twin earthquakes that struck Venezuela a week ago have increased the risk of child exploitation and trafficking if separated children aren't quickly identified and reunited with relatives. The charity estimates that 680,000 children require humanitarian assistance across the affected areas. The BBC's Mimi Swaby reports.
1: Local charities have documented reports of rescued children going missing. They've also reported adverts online for soft toys that they actually suspect of being a cover for attempts to sell not toys, but children. Activists say Venezuela's current child protection system is designed primarily for individual cases of missing children. They're calling for a new system to cope with large-scale disasters. Transnational trafficking rings operate in Venezuela, and residents of La Guaira fear that traffickers are capitalising on this tragedy.
0: A resident of Eastbourne near Wellington says brazen wheel thieves are targeting vehicles in the area. Police have received recent reports of wheel thefts across Lower Hutt, but say they have little to go on. Sage McLeod found his car with two wheels missing and the vehicle propped up on pieces of firewood. He later learned of at least 10 other vehicles that had been hit. A community meeting was held last night to discuss setting up a community patrol in response to the thefts. And a Russian couple of daredevil artists has climbed to the top of the Empire State Building's towering spire in New York City to unfurl a large banner urging world peace in what appeared to be an elaborate marriage proposal that ended in their arrests. Angela Nicolau and Fania Berkus hung onto the landmark skyscraper's antenna spire more than 440 metres above Midtown Manhattan. They held a black banner with a message reading, "When the power of love beats the love of power, the world knows peace." Police later took the couple into custody and they're expected to face unspecified charges. That's the news. Koe nā ngā pitapita kōrero. A short forecast is next.
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0: The forecast from Met Service to midnight tonight. For Northland, mainly fine, areas of morning fog and isolated showers in the north and east. Auckland to Manawatu, including Coromandel, Bay of Plenty and the Central High Country. Also Hawke's Bay and Wairarapa. Fine weather, apart from areas of morning fog, a frosty start for most as well. Gisborne, mostly fine, areas of low cloud and isolated showers this morning. From Horowhenua to Wellington, often cloudy with drizzle possible this morning. Nelson, Buller, Marlborough, Canterbury, Otago and Southland, fine for most with frosts morning and night. A few areas of cloud or fog, mainly in valleys and basins. Grey and Westland districts, also Fiordland, cloudy spells with isolated showers, but some long fine breaks north of the glaciers. And Rerekohu, Chatham Islands, cloudy spells. The time has just gone 6 minutes past 10. We'll have news headlines on the half hour.
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6: Nga mihi nui. Thank you for that. Let's look ahead to what is coming up later in the show. After 11, tech commentator Alex Sims is in, and today looking at increasing complaints about Google search results. Can you really find what you're looking for anymore? Or has it become an advertising delivery vehicle? Also, don't get me started. How trustworthy are the AI summaries that now appear on the top of the page? Alex is also detailing examples of where AI has got professionals into trouble for not verifying information they've used on the job. In parenting, Nathan Wallace is back with us. He's been a regular on 9 to Noon over the years, helping parents make sense of what's going on in children's brains at various developmental stages. He's very big on the first 1,000 days, as we know. But also the teenage years. What does he say? That the teenage brain is closed for renovations. He has pulled all this together in a new book called What Were You Thinking? And he's with us about 25 past 11 today. James Crute in after that with what he has been viewing. We will be in North Canterbury a little bit later this hour with David Hill catching us up on news from his patch. And Jenna Todd is in for the book review this hour as well. It is 8 minutes past 10 on 9 to Noon. What began as a way of making sense of his family's extraordinary journey has become an extremely moving new documentary for a Kiwi filmmaker. Feather Strength follows John Earl and his family over a decade as he documents life caring for his daughter, who has extremely rare and complex disabilities. It's an intimate, honest, and uplifting story about resilience, love, and learning to embrace the life you never expected. John and his family are based in the Netherlands, but he's back home for the Feather Strength's world premiere at the Dock Edge Film Festival this weekend. Kia ora, John, and thanks very much for being with us. Morning.
7: Kia ora, Catherine. Thanks for having me very much.
6: With John in the Auckland studio is Laurie Hilskin, who's Chief Executive of Carers New Zealand. Great to have you with us too, Laurie. Thanks for coming in.
8: Thanks, Catherine.
6: Let's begin with a congratulations, John, because last night your film won Best New Zealand Feature at Dock Edge. Feather Strength also won Best New Zealand Editing, which is not hard to, not a surprise at all, looking at the beautiful way you've brought this film together. And the jury describing it as an intimate and deeply affecting work that finds profound meaning within the challenges, sacrifices and unexpected grace of everyday life. This is your life, John. And tell us more about how and when you began what was to become this beautiful film, documenting family life.
7: Thank you very much. And I started this project, I think probably around the time, I've been documenting our lives for a long time. But this became more serious once our daughter really had a diagnosis around age 4 to 5 months old. Yeah. And then from there, I really brought the camera out as a kind of a coping mechanism, a coping tool. Because your world kind of shrinks quite significantly in those years.
6: She's your second girl. You've got two beautiful daughters. And excitedly at the beginning of this documentary, we're awaiting the birth of your beautiful girl, your second girl. Can you talk us through a little of when you began, when there were... that, you know, doctors and others were talking to you, or when you began to see that life was going to be a little different for your second daughter and for the whole family?
7: Well, my wife was breastfeeding, and the second child was struggling with that. And my wife then chose to go and see a mouth specialist to try a speech therapist, I think, is it? Forgive me if I'm using the wrong medical terms here. My mind is in Dutch with all of this. So because of the movement and the muscles in the mouth affect how a baby drinks, that was the first kind of sign that something was different. And so we went, and my wife went in to explore the how that all was going, and we then were referred to the pediatrician from the speech therapist, I guess. That was the first kind of warning sign in some ways.
6: You talk about how your world shrinks very quickly. You were a man with a very full world as a young man, on mountains, travelling the world, all these kinds of things. Tell us a little more of meeting your wife and beginning your life together.
7: In short, we were working on a project together, and the project didn't end up happening due to a lack of funding. And having talked about it for a number of years, we decided that there was enough talking, we needed to have some action, and decided to undertake quite an ambitious cycling adventure. And we ended up cycling from Tanzania to the Netherlands over a number of months, and that kind of how things started. So our relationship was kind of built on a bike, on bikes, and that's how it continues to be an adventure.
6: you were wanting to campaign on sustainability and
7: that's
6: on
7: right.
6: climate change. Passionate people, very, very busy people. And I think also that cycling tour, I think you've called it an extended first date. You seem to have gone on for quite some time. But was that also where the love of the camera really ramped up as well, just in that incredibly stimulating environment?
7: That's where it started. I mean, it was a sustainability project, and my wife started to bring in local Dutch schools who followed the journey, and so we started filming. I started filming. I picked up the camera and started filming so we could send this content back to the school so they could follow along and learn about the geography and the history of the places that we were visiting, and kind of give firsthand the sustainability measures and experiences that we were. Yeah, you put yourself into a kind of put your body into this, pushing the limits and see where sustainability really is or not with that kind of trip. So it was a real great lesson in sustainability.
6: We begin the doco with you reading through, and you've got file after file of year after year of documents, and the various medical professionals that you're talking with and the people who are there to help you with that journey. But it's also you reading out in plain words the things you were learning about what life was going to be like. What were you told actually quite early on about what kind of care your beautiful second girl was going to need? And how did each of you take that on board, I guess, and realise how much life was going to be different to what you had planned?
7: It was a process. We were first referred to the paediatrician, and it was a really quite difficult appointment, and you know, I went back to pick up our oldest daughter that was with her grandparents, and my wife's brother, and I came to pick up my daughter, and I couldn't really verbalise how challenging it had been, but that continued over a period of months, and it still continues, to be honest, today, because we're still learning, and with each year that she grows and develops, there are new things that we need to adjust, and you're in this constant phase of adjustment, and that is no different to then as it is now.
6: We're talking 24-hour care, either from mum, dad, or a professional, someone
7: that's right,
6: sufficiently
7: yep.
6: skilled for care.
7: Yep.
6: We do see in the film the benefit gets from a holiday without your daughter, and how important are these moments of respite, to use the term, how important for people caring full-time like this?
7: Yeah, respite is respite is something that you only really realize how important it is once it's there. We have been very lucky in the first years to be able to have weekly respite, but that has recently been removed. So we know now how desperately important that is for a family or for a carer in specific. Yeah.
6: You and your wife do a great job in the documentary of explaining how difficult it must be for your daughter too. You want her to have a voice. You say, you know, you have to be so patient to be a patient, and you give her a voice in the documentary. How important is that to the story and to what you want people to see and to learn here?
7: I mean, yeah, our daughter is not verbal in the traditional sense of language. So as parents, you then need to learn to communicate with this child in a different way. And so often with individuals that are different, it can be a challenge to try to understand what they're trying to express. And it is just the love that she gives is something that is so rare and so important. And each of these individuals just have such a beautiful presence, and so rarely are they seen.
6: That's a beautiful moment in the film. We won't do spoilers, but there's a beautiful interaction between your two girls. The love evident there as well. You say in the film the best piece of advice you got was to let your daughter surprise you. Why was that advice so good?
7: This is something I try to apply not only to my daughter that has, again, the language is different for me, but the complex has complex needs. To allow children to surprise you rather than follow expectations, I think would be, it's something I try to practice with my other child, but it's not always possible because we do have expectations, and they then can lead to frustration. And just letting a child develop in her own time and way and style is free of those expectations is essential in my experience.
6: As a parent, also as a man living his life, as a couple living their lives, one of the themes that comes through strongly here is living the life you didn't plan for, and emotionally and philosophically. Has that been the biggest thing you both, you and your wife, have had to do?
7: Yes, and we all do it in different ways and at different stages, and there is no correct way, there is no right way, there is just your way. And it is something that is beneficial to do, to go through that process. I have found it extremely beneficial for myself.
6: You also make a conscious effort as a family To look after yourselves, to try and fill the well through fitness, through nature, through creativity. Your love of your own land is evident when you get back to Aotearoa. And is this essential? Because you are human beings, is it essential to find ways to fill the well when life involves so much giving and 24/7 giving?
7: Yeah, I mean, yeah, yes.
6: It's a little simplistic, isn't it? Forgive me.
7: Yes.
6: Yeah. When did you know or realise perhaps that what you were creating here is not just a family story, but something that could possibly help others, would help others?
7: I mean, I'm purely in a place of curiosity with this. I haven't screened it yet, so there are not that many people that have seen it. And
6: okay. Well, I feel very privileged.
7: Great, thanks. Yeah,
6: I know it will reach a lot of people. Stay with us, John. I appreciate it. Thank you. Let's welcome back Lauren Hilsgen, who's chief executive of Carers New Zealand. Laurie, tell me you've seen it, have you? Isn't it beautiful?
8: Yes, it's absolutely gorgeous. And, you know, I think New Zealand should be very proud of John. It's a beautiful film, and it does canvas all of these complex issues that parents like John and his wife experience.
6: Tell me more about others who are, living and giving 24/7 this way, and what their experience is here in New Zealand. I know, I think you've actually done some recent survey work, so this will be well-informed, as well as your own experience working with people. What is the reality?
8: Well, we're about to release our second State of Caring report, which asks carers who are already so busy, but 1,700 of them spent up to an hour completing the survey, to tell us what life was like for them, how they were feeling, about their work lives, about the kind of care they give. And half of those were parents like John. And they are the family carers experiencing the most stresses of all. I mean, only 15% of these carers are able to work full-time, which brings payment of family care as an issue that's being scrutinized in New Zealand, you know, an important one that we're looking at in our country. 58% were not in any paid work. Almost 20% could only work part-time. 72% feel unappreciated. 80% feel lonely. 76% are worried because they have such strong feelings of anxiety and depression. And half of those have not had any treatment or support. So about 1 million New Zealanders provide care. That's our estimate. We want 1 in 4 to 5 of the population. And that may be very simple things that any of us would do for someone we care about or feel a duty toward. But when you get into that complex, high-needs caring like John, you're having to make a lot of decisions and do a lot of things that the average New Zealander doesn't have to think about or do. And it does affect every part of your life. So I think the beauty of John's film, A, it's beautiful. And when I was watching it, I was thinking, what a Kiwi he is. You know, he goes running, he goes swimming in the icy sea. But also watching that journey of he and his wife thinking, gosh, we'd better take care of ourselves too, or it's not going to be good for us. We might not be able to keep doing this with such intensity. So, yeah, we all know a care. They're all out there, and they need support too.
6: 80% say they're lonely.
8: Way higher than the average Kiwi.
6: We talked about respite, and John couldn't put into words what it means. Can you talk about that? Its availability and just how close to the wire people can come if they don't get a break. You know, if we don't allow them to have a break.
8: During COVID. Because I think, you know, this has been a really tough 10 years for family carers. A lot told us they hadn't had respite for 2 years. Now, a lot of parent carers don't like that word respite. It implies you want to get away from someone. It's not about that. It's that if we go to work, we go home at the end of the day, we have a sleep, we have a rest, we recharge. But if you're a 24/7 care, you're on all the time, and that really does affect your well-being. So you need to have breaks, whatever that means to you. We try to use the term well-being breaks now because respite is such a hated word. But all it means is you have to rest, recharge, have an ordinary life, sustain your relationships, do what gives you pleasure and makes you feel good. And that can be anything. You know, that means different things to all of us. So respite these days is not just about someone going into a facility so you can all have a break. That's still needed if, say, a disabled child has very high medical needs. You know, you may need relief care to have that level of experience, but it might be something as simple as having a therapeutic massage, as being able to go out and have a coffee with a friend, or having a holiday together, or your own holiday visiting your family or whatever. It means different things to different people. And unfortunately, in New Zealand, for all ages of cares, the respite system is fractured, broken, and under-resourced. And for years and years in the surveying we've done, care's top priority is respite, because they know that if their own well-being declines, then their family is at risk. So a lot of the work that CARES New Zealand does is about helping CARES self-care. They often put their own needs last. They don't have those medical checks. They, you know, they don't have the breaks they need to sustain themselves, and that comes through in those figures about anxiety, depression, loneliness. If you're a care, you have to care for yourself too.
9: A significant proportion of that survey, I understand, when you release it, will show that many of the carers have a disability of their own.
8: Isn't that amazing? Yes, 57% have a disability or health condition of their own. And we don't live in the sandwich generation anymore, where you might be caring for one person and have a disability yourself. We are in the club sandwich generation of multi-generation caring, where you might have one primary care supporting multiple people as well as having needs of their own. So we need to know more about the carers who are disabled and have health conditions, because we haven't really even looked at that yet.
9: Also, the question of funding as a carer. As you said, most can't work, or certainly not work full time. It's a very high figure who get no funding.
8: It isn't just about funding, it's access to support and services. I mean, I was staggered in this latest state of caring report from Synergia that 78% of those 1,700 carers say they get no funding as a care, even though 62% provide more than 50 hours of care a week. And I think 48% of those carers said that if they'd known earlier they were a care and had more support, that would have stopped an emergency hospital or residential care admission in the previous 12 months. And 62% said it took more than a year of being a care before they realized they were in a caring role and maybe could get some support. So that's a lot of what CARES New Zealand does with our helpline and our email hotline. And it always is quite sad when you hear from a carer who's been in that role for such a long time and they've never heard of things like a needs assessment, which is the gateway to all public support and funding in New Zealand.
9: Last year, the Supreme Court here in New Zealand ruled caregivers should be considered employees of the government with the same rights and protections, such as sick pay and minimum wage. How hard fought was that ruling?
8: Oh, very hard fought. And so many people, my mind is crowding with faces of people who've taken different human rights and employment cases over so very many years. And, you know, this is a diverse community, and carers want different things. But if you can't work, you know, you have to survive. And so financial recognition and support is an important thing that we need to do better and right in New Zealand. Many carers do want to be employees. They want the same rights and protections as other workers who are in these roles. And other carers don't want the state in their face or the compliance responsibilities of being an employee. They would like a care support package. So the government is looking at a care support package, but it shouldn't be instead of having the option of being paid. And I was talking to John about this, you know, about how does it work in the Netherlands. In the Netherlands, you can be paid as a care. In some countries, you can be paid as a care because it is recognized that you can't do other work and you're doing an important role. I mean, Infometrics found that the unpaid economic annual value of family caregiving is conservatively almost $18 billion a year. So it's priceless from a social and family perspective, but it also, caring has huge economic value. It is work. And we need to do this right in New Zealand. And the new proposed bill, unfortunately, it's not the right way to do it.
9: This is the Disability Support Services Bill. I think it's just gone through public submissions, yeah?
8: Yes, there have been several weeks of very moving oral submissions. The people who gave an oral submission to the Select Committee got 5 minutes each. And I really would encourage any listener who's interested in government policy to go and watch some of the playbacks of those oral submissions, because people need this to work. And the bill, you know, it reminds me so much of when Tony Ryle, as health minister, brought in urgent legislation to cap the fiscal risk of paying family cares. And this bill, to our surprise, seems to have that same motivation. It's a blunt instrument to cap the risk of paying family cares. And at the time of Tony's bill, we said it's not right, it's not fair, and it won't work. And we say that about this bill because it hasn't been done with the people.
9: Of the many things in this beautiful film, the one that you just come away with is the size of the love. And every parent's love, one hopes, is immeasurable, but it's what comes through, Laurie. Is it what comes through for you? We're given a glimpse into the lives of John and his wife and his family, and its challenges. But I just came away just bowled over by the size of human love.
8: Oh, totally. And isn't it magical that human beings can do this? Because, you know, not everyone can be a family carer. It's a look at what John and his wife and their other little girl all do every day. You know, it's a tough role. Sometimes that you're doing medical level tasks, and for the parent carers, it's for a lifetime, and they have lots of unique worries, like what will happen to our child when we can't do this anymore. And I was very touched by your other daughter, John, because just quietly, just that supporting, loving, sisterly, just being there for her sister and the young carers, as we call them.
9: Yeah.
8: We know there's about 80,000 15 to 24-year-olds, but we have no idea how many under 15s there are. They are the most invisible of all.
9: John, thank you again. I was talking about, and you made clear you hadn't thought about who may benefit from this generous sharing of your family's life, but I think everybody will. And so thank you again for it, and wishing you and your lovely family all the very, very best. Much love from all of us.
7: Thanks so much, Catherine. Really, really generous of you to have us on.
9: John Earle. And speaking also there to Laurie Hilskin, who is with Carers New Zealand Chief Executive. You can see this documentary at the Doc Edge. I think it's underway from this weekend. As we said last night, it won Best Feature Award at the Doc Edge, as well as Best New Zealand Editing. 24 minutes to 11.
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0: Atamaria, good morning. I'm Evie Ashton. The Commerce and Consumer Affairs Minister is meeting with officials today after a study found airborne asbestos in some children's play sand at the centre of mass recalls. Associate Housing Minister Tama Potaka claims homelessness in Auckland has drastically improved, but he's at odds with the Auckland City Missioner, who says it's the highest she's seen it in 13 years. The United States and Iran have held indirect talks in Qatar as they try to thrash out an agreement on a lasting peace deal. And the Public Service Association believes National's KiwiSaver policy carries a multi-billion dollar hidden cost. Those are the headlines on RNZ National. Our next full bulletin's at 11.
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9: 23 minutes to 11, you're listening to 9 to Noon with Catherine Ryan on RNZ National. Let's welcome our book reviewer, Jenna Todd of Time Out Bookstore in Auckland. Kia ora.
12: Kia ora.
9: Now, there's many ways you could say this title. I'm going to say it a real piece of work, and it's by Freya or Freya Bromley.
12: Yes, I love this title. I think it's very layered within its meaning of what this book's about. But Freya Bromley is a London-based author who has had a successful memoir previously. It's called The Tidal Year, which captures Bromley's task of wild swimming in the wake of the death of her brother. And this was shortlisted for the 2023 Nero Book Awards. And this relates to a real piece of work because this novel of hers has a familiar tone. There's a main character called Nola McConkie, and she's on a literary high. She has published a successful memoir called Animal Oracle, and it's about the sudden death of her older sister, Dorina. Dorina and Nola were very close, and Nola spent much of her time attempting to bask in the sunlight of Dorina. Despite her grief, she's living this dream of being a writer. She's speaking at festivals, she's meeting readers who are offloading similar personal tragedies, and there's a film company interested in taking in the rights of the memoir. However, all is not rosy because Nola's parents and three remaining siblings have had really strong reactions to this memoir because they're in it and it's about their family grief. There's been a disgruntled letter from her father. Her mother's getting stopped in the supermarket by old friends or acquaintances commenting on what she cooks in the memoir. Her older sister is offended that she's been combined into her character as a combination of three different people because it didn't really work. So they're all a bit scratchy about it all. And someone has made an anonymous complaint stating that parts of the book are not true. So Nola knows it has to be someone in her family, and the family are all about to go away together for the 5th anniversary of Dorina's death, and they're coming together for this memorial, but Nola has this other motive, which is to find out who wrote the complaint. So this is a book about grief, but there's also this lightness and genuinely funny comedic moments between the family members. There's really great comic dialogue within the book, and it holds the chaos of a big rowdy family. They can be really cutting to each other. They do not trust Nola with their conversations. You know, everything is material. There's this really great line where a brother is saying, their words are new snacks for Nola's narcissism, and they just don't give each other a break. But then also her writing is quite full, and it has just the overall writing of the book is quite full, and it has vulnerability and feels quite confessional, but also very close to home. So yeah, detailed but light. But many secrets are happening within this book, and the family are all going through their own things. There's also these sliced in chapters that have parts of the memoir in it. So you're reading the characters that she's changed a little bit. But I think I prefer more the current day stuff in it too. But I've really enjoyed it. It's fitting in with a lot of books that are from inside the book industry that are coming out. Meg Mason's upcoming novel has a writer's festival angle, and it made me think of, you know, we have so many great New Zealand memoirs, especially coming out this year, and I think of things like The Mirror Book by Charlotte Grimshaw, and how interesting would it be to have a follow-up book that details the reaction to the memoirs.
9: Indeed. Thank you. Much appreciated. Jenna Todd of Time Out Bookstores reviewed A Real Piece of Work by Freya Bromley, published by Penguin Random House, and $38 the price. Thanks for all the feedback that's coming in this morning. There's quite a bit of it. I'll just read some from our interview that we've just had a few minutes ago with John Earle about his film Feather Strength. Thank you so much, John, for talking about your experience and giving me a chance to reflect on the incredible commitment that my own parents made to ensure a rich and love-filled life for my sister. They, like John, transformed their lives to give someone, to someone who transformed them. Thank you, John. What a gift you have there in your daughter. What a gift you and your wife are to her. And thank you for the gift you give to us all by sharing your experience. Perhaps just one more. Having experienced being a caregiver and also witnessing the stress it has caused others in my family, self-care is, of course, extremely important and would help alleviate carers getting sick themselves. Depression is rife among carers. But there are financial hardships experienced by families in these situations. Holidays, massages, etc. sound lovely, but completely unattainable for a large proportion of people caring for a family member. I guess part of that point of the discussion we had with our guest from New Zealand Carers, Laurie Hilsgen, was whether some of that self-care should be funded. That was a big controversy just a year ago. Lots more from you as well that we will get to hopefully during the next hour or so. In a moment, we head to North Canterbury.

0: forever young with every time you go away. 14 minutes to 11 it is. David Hill is with us in North Canterbury. Morning, David.
1: Kia ora.
0: David's local democracy reporter with North Canterbury News. He's based in Rangiora. It's the talk of towns all over the place at the moment, isn't it? Local government reform and that looming deadline to tell the government what you're going to do about it, or it says it will do it to you. What's happening in your patch?
1: Well, I mean, there's just 5 weeks to go, isn't there, now till August 9, and it's fair to say it's changing day by day. I think when I prepared my notes earlier this week, the situation was a little bit different to what it is now. There's been a couple of meetings this week. Probably the key thing is tomorrow there's a meeting in Cheviot between the mayors and chief executives of Waimakariri, Hiranui and Kaikoura, where hopefully they'll nut out some agreement. There's certainly been a bit of concern from the smaller partners, you know, with the loss of voice and identity, because, you know, Waimakariri has 74,000 people, and the total population for the new North Canterbury Council, if it comes together, would be just over 90,000. So there would be a potential disparity in representation. So that's been one of the concerns. Hiranui had their regular council meeting on Tuesday, and they decided not to state a preference. They're sort of weighing up between going with North Canterbury or trying for a rural Canterbury type option. That would be the assumption of a greater Christchurch. Of course, Waimakariri has ruled out doing a deal with Christchurch and Selborne for a greater Christchurch, because, you know, they would be in that situation of being the junior partner. Kaikoura, of course, has two choices. They met with Mayor and Chief Executive Craig Mackell and Will Doughty, met with their Marlborough counterparts on Tuesday as well, and to begin conversations whether there's an option of going north. But that's early days yet, because the Marlborough District Council is already a unitary authority and hasn't even begun consulting with its communities, because it doesn't have to. So it's going to be a long 5 weeks, shall we say.
0: Look, indeed. And, you know, Christchurch, Greater Christchurch, and it's getting greater and greater and greater, isn't it, with the development north of the city.
1: It is. Well, if you take out Greater Christchurch, the rest of Canterbury is 200,000 people spread out over a large area. So it's complex.
0: It is. For Kaikoura, which I think you've alluded to, particularly so, right? Again, and it's just... And also, what happens if you want to join with someone and they don't want to join with you? I suppose this is
1: well. That's part of the questions. I mean, Waimakariri does want to join with Hiranui and Kaikoura, because the alternative is get swallowed up by Christchurch. But of course, does Marlborough want to go with Kaikoura? We don't know that yet. But there is quite a strong historical connection within the Kaikoura community with Marlborough, and the survey has been tracking more than 50% in favour of going with Marlborough as opposed to North Canterbury. So it's a tough one for the council.
0: It kind of makes sense in a way. It's on that State Highway 1 route. A lot of people will, you know, a lot of tourists, a lot of travel would happen along that route. But I know that's just one factor. The other factor is, how much do we need for this kind of infrastructure, and how much do we need, and how much debt, and all this kind of stuff as well. Have the mayors been talking together much, do you know, in advance of this, or do they all put up their own wish list and then it goes from there?
1: Well, the Kaikoura and Hiranui meet together a lot, because they have a number of arrangements together. They've just recently started, as of yesterday, the Kaikoura Hiranui Water Services Limited, you know, the new water entity that came into effect yesterday. So they've been meeting very closely in recent months. They also share IT services, so there's a lot goes on between Hiranui and Kaikoura. So they're very close, and in many ways I think they would probably like to continue doing that. And there's certainly been quite a history of the two councils working with Waimakariri as well. So in many ways, it is a natural grouping. It's just complex.
0: It is indeed. Okay, and a long way to go,
1: because you've got the whole local identity, local decision making, and representation questions.
0: Yeah, indeed. Okay, now let's talk about the Mayor's Task Force for Jobs. Some funding has been confirmed again for, what, another 12 months. How does this go in your area, this youth employment scheme?
1: Well, the mayors are waiting to find out, it's fair to say. I was just talking to Kaikoura Mayor Craig Mackle yesterday, and he said he'd received a letter from Ministry of Social Development confirming there's funding for the program nationally, but there was no detail about how much Kaikoura would be receiving. And, of course, last year, Kaikoura had its funding slashed from about $240,000 to $100,000. In Kaikoura, you know, it's pretty isolated there. There's not too many options. You know, they have to travel to Rangiora or to Blenheim to sit their driver's licenses. So it's quite hard for young people. And they had been helping, you know, sort of around 40 to 50 young people into jobs in recent years. But of course, in the last 12 months, that was reduced to 12 with a focus on getting people off the unemployment benefit instead of helping school leavers. So they've struggled a bit this year, but hopefully they will get some funding to keep it going. Hira Nui has had pretty good success this year. I think the correct number of placements this year has been 29, even though they're only funded for 18, so they've punched above their weight. And Waimakariri has also supported 29 young people into jobs. So, you know, there's been a lot of publicity about high unemployment among young people, so it's playing a pretty important role, I think, in supporting young people and getting them ready for the workforce.
0: Indeed.
1: Hopefully we'll get some news soon.
0: Yeah, exactly. Okay. Public transport, back to the question of what happens with amalgamations. This is another issue, right? Let's talk about public transport and what's happening in particular with Environment Canterbury. I am interested in this announcement the Labor Party's made about a policy change and the fare caps. How this plays into the overall funding of public transport. I presume a government led by it would be putting up the money that the councils will be missing out on. What? How does this all work in your area?
1: Well, it's an interesting one. I was talking to Environment Canterbury chairperson Dr. Dion Swiggs just the other day about this issue, and he was saying that the bus fares isn't the biggest issue, but, I mean, any money's good, so if Labor's going to offer them extra money, they'll take it, of course. But of course, they already have fare caps. I mean, if you're a student or on a community services card, you don't pay any more than $15 a week anyway. So they're already under the $20 cap. Other adults pay no more than $30 a week. So there would be a small saving. But he said the bigger issue is that several of the bus routes are already at capacity during peak times. So they really need more buses and more infrastructure. So rather than just capping the fare. So that's really the question that they're putting to the two main parties. The response from South Island Minister James Meagher is that the government's continuing to work on the government policy statement on land transport, which will obviously set the funding priorities for the National Land Transport Program. And Labor List MP Dan Rosewarne said if elected, Labor would work with councils to ensure public transport was well-resourced and up to scratch. The big issue Canterbury, of course, has had in recent funding rounds is that Canterbury's only had 5% of the funding from the national fund, even though it's 13% of the population. So hopefully we might get some solutions in that space and we'll get more buses on the road because they're in demand at the moment, as you can imagine, with fuel prices.
0: Kaikoura's Project Bluebird has its first win. Tell us more.
1: Yes. Now, Project Bluebird is an initiative set up by the Kaikoura Wildlife Trust Centre, a Wildlife Centre Trust, which was set up a few years ago to look after the wildlife in the region. And they found some little penguin chicks and put them in under an incubator. And after 32 days of artificial incubation, one of the chicks hatched on Friday, so it's been transported down to Christchurch, down to the South Island Wildlife Hospital in a portable ICU brooder container. So it's being reared down in Christchurch, and it will be transported back up to Kaikoura as a fledgling once it's ready for release. And, you know, so hopefully this is going to give a boost to the little penguins, which are unfortunately are locally endangered and on the brink of extinction locally.
0: Just remind us what's happening there. I know the scientists have been talking about this. There's like other bird species, there's a starvation risk, basically, because of what's happened to their habitats here.
1: Yeah, overfishing, climate change, there's all those sort of things going on. They've also got dog attacks, visitor disturbance, because, you know, tourists come to the area and think, oh, great, there's wildlife here, let's go and have a look at the penguins. But that's not always the best idea. So
0: they've worked on some safe zones, have they not, to try and get people to realise, stay away.
1: Yeah, the Trust has been working with the Kaikoura District Council and Environment Canterbury and volunteers and local iwi to set up some penguin safe zones. So they've got secret locations where they've set up nesting areas where they don't advertise it to the public, so hopefully the public will stay away and they can keep the dogs and cats out and give the chicks a chance.
0: Okay. Appreciate your time, David. Thank you. David Hill, who is a local democracy reporter with North Canterbury News. He is based in Rangiora, not too far off RNZ's next news bulletin. Let's get to some more of your feedback from this morning. There was a lot of it on our discussion this morning.

0: these drugs. People taking them need to be very aware of this and take action to prevent it. Another says, Wegovy, I spent $3,500 on it for my 21-year-old son. He's lost 45 kilograms. He's now off Wegovy, more active and doing gym, healthy eating, and his mental health is better. Another person says, the profound changes to my blood sugar levels and really surprising. My eyesight are literal game changers. I've been T2 insulin dependent diabetic for 22 years. In the last 6 months, my ability to control my blood sugar has been increasingly difficult. I've always been diligent in exercise and diet. In my case, poor genetics. 2 weeks ago, I started on GLP-1 drugs, and I will never look back. Another issue with these drugs is the way the rich are using them to become dangerously thin, which young people are viewing as the beauty standard nowadays. Couple more from you. One on our KiwiSaver conversation and the Generate boss who is encouraging others to put more of a small portion of their funds into New Zealand startup companies. This is the more aggressive end of the investing, high risk, high return. Bit of feedback. Another says a lot of KiwiSaver investors are willing to accept lower returns for socially and environmentally responsible investments. Why not add New Zealand support as another investment objective that would appeal to those KiwiSavers? And one more on our first story about the trial using AI to better dose oxygen for people in intensive care on life support. This person says, my mother died in 1993 because of being over-oxygenated. I contemplated putting in a complaint for various reasons, decided against it. Fantastic to hear about this initiative. 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
2: RNZ News at 11 o'clock. Good morning. Ata Marie, I'm Evie Ashton. Commerce and Consumer Affairs Minister Cameron Brewer says he's meeting with officials today after new findings confirmed airborne asbestos in some children's play sand. Several brands of children's coloured sand were withdrawn and recalled from New Zealand childcares and schools late last year after concerns they contained asbestos. Findings have now been released by AUT after world-first research done in Auckland earlier this year. The results spurred the Health Ministry to reconvene its group of experts, and MB is urging businesses to reflect them in their recall notices. Minister Cameron Brewer says the research will be concerning for parents and caregivers, and he's taking the matter seriously. The Associate Housing Minister is claiming homelessness in the country's biggest city has dropped over the past year. The government is facing pressure over its support for rough sleepers following revelations that Ministry of Social Development managers have performance targets related to reducing emergency housing numbers. Auckland City Missioner Helen Robinson says homelessness is the highest she's seen in 13 years. Tama Pōtaka this morning claimed community service providers are reporting a decrease in rough sleeping in Auckland. Police are looking for sightings of an Auckland man, Junior Simolo. A warrant to arrest the 19-year-old has been issued over a firearms incident in the suburb of Point England. Police say he's considered dangerous and shouldn't be approached. A resident in the seaside community of Eastbourne near Wellington says brazen wheel thieves are targeting vehicles in the area. Police have had many reports of wheel thefts across Lower Hutt but say they have little to go on. Bill Hickman has more.
3: Sage McLeod says when he posted about his car's wheels being stolen on a community Facebook page, he found he was one of many. The day following his post, he learned of more than 10 other vehicles that had their wheels stolen and were left propped up on pieces of firewood. Another handful of thefts occurred the following week. Last night, community members held a meeting to discuss setting up a community patrol in response to the thefts.
2: Federal prosecutors in Germany have filed charges against a Ukrainian national over the blowing up in 2022 of the Nord Stream gas pipelines. The attacks released record-breaking amounts of methane into the Baltic Sea and left the multi-billion-dollar pipelines designed to transport gas from Russia to Germany inoperable. The BBC's Elytra Naismith reports.
4: German media say the man charged is a former Ukrainian military officer known as

0: Serhii K. He's alleged to have led and coordinated a team of seven in the audacious attack that led to a global game of whodunit. He's been in pre-trial detention since his extradition from Italy last year. Germany's federal prosecutor has yet to confirm what the charges are, but attacks on civilian energy infrastructure are classed as war crimes under international law. The case is a sensitive one, with serious implications for Ukraine's relations with Germany, its biggest source of European military aid.
1: Thousands of people have gathered in a tiny village in Switzerland to witness the ordination of four new Catholic bishops in defiance of an appeal by Pope Leo XIV. The four, one from the United States, one from Switzerland and two from France, are members of the controversial Society of St. Pius X. The Society rejects key modernising reforms introduced by the Vatican in the 1960s and 70s, including permission to hold Mass in languages spoken by the congregation rather than only in Latin. Pope Leo has made a last-minute appeal to Society leaders not to proceed with the ordination, describing it as a schismatic act which could tear the seamless garment of Christ. And the owner of Wellington's Ortega Fish Shack says having New Zealand in the Michelin Guide will help spotlight the country's restaurants and cuisine. 110 eateries have been honoured with inclusion in the first New Zealand Michelin Guide. Ortega Fish Shack is one of 15 which has received Michelin stars. Owner Davey McDonald says they're blown away to be included.
2: And the fact that the Michelin has been such a well-recognised source, I guess, of information to do with eating out, I think it's really cool that we now have that.
1: That's the news. Koinanga Pitupitu Kōrero. A short forecast is next.
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1: The short forecast from Met Service to midnight tonight. For Northland, mainly fine. Areas of morning fog and isolated showers in the north and east. Auckland to Manawatu, including Coromandel, Bay of Plenty and the Central High Country. Also Hawke's Bay and Wairarapa. Fine weather, some morning fog. Gisborne, some low cloud and isolated showers this morning. From Horowhenua to Wellington, often cloudy with drizzle possible this morning. Nelson, Buller, Marlborough, Canterbury, Otago and Southland. Fine for most, frosts morning and night, low cloud or fog in the valleys. Grey and Westland districts, also Fiordland, isolated showers, some long fine breaks north of the glaciers. And at Aokohu, Chatham Islands, cloudy spells. It's 6 minutes past 11, we'll have news headlines on the half hour.
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8: Tech commentator Alex Sims is with us in just a moment's time, looking at the whole business of search and what's happening to it as more and more AI tools are integrated. In parenting, Nathan Wallace is with us, a regular on 9 to Noon over the years, helping make parents make sense of what's going on, their kids' brains at various developmental stages. He's pulled it together in a new book, What Were You Thinking? And we'll talk about what they were thinking, and perhaps what you were thinking, with Nathan a bit later in the hour. And before midday, James Croup with what he has been viewing, including the latest installment of the Minions Despicable Me franchise, where the lovable yellow creatures try to succeed in old Hollywood in the 1920s. Life, Larry, and the Pursuit of Unhappiness is on HBO Max, not surprisingly starring Larry David. And James will also pick give us his picks from the Dock Edge Festival as well. 7 past 11 on 9 to Noon. Alex Sims is our tech commentator today. Good morning, Alex.
9: Morning, Catherine.
8: Alex is a professor in the Department of Commercial Law at the University of Auckland Business School, an expert on blockchain technology, copyright law, consumer law, and many other things. So, Alex, is AI ruining search?
9: Well, I think Well, potentially, yes. So just sort of to walk people back a bit. So in the past, when you're using a search engine, for example, Google, and you're trying to find information, you'll be presented with a whole lot of links, which you had to read through to see if they've answered your question. And actually back then, or well, maybe 10 years ago, Google was excellent and gave really good search results, but it's gone downhill. And if you notice now, in the past, you used to come up with hundreds, if not millions of searches. Now it's very, very few. There's a lot less on there, which is a bit of an issue. That's another topic. Now, we've now got, as people will know, when they Google something or different search engines, you come up with that AI summary or overview, which means that a lot of people now don't even bother looking at the list of search results below.
8: I just find that, I mean, it's terrifying when you look at the rate of errors in those summaries. Just talking to you from personal experience, and if it's not important enough to you, or you think it's not important enough to you to go to source, and by the way, the source links they give are often crap as well. They're not even the best source links to go to. If you don't check that, guaranteed you will be getting information that is wrong at least some of the time, if not a lot of the time. But for a lot of people, especially perhaps if it's something that doesn't matter too much, they just take it as read, yeah?
9: Well, yes. And in fact, there was a Pew did a recent survey, or it was last year actually, and they found that only 1% of the time did people actually bother looking at any of the sources below.
8: And often, as I said, they're quite limited sources in my experience also on a particular subject matter, and they're not necessarily the most credible sources.
9: Oh, exactly. And that's what my point was saying earlier. To be excellent, like you had excellent sources, whereas now you don't. And it's terrible. It's only sort of us that are older. No, it was like that. But it is really bad. There's actually a brilliant book. I don't like the title of the book, but it is what it is, called Ent Shitification.
8: Yes.
9: By Cory Doctorow. So, yeah, it's a bit of an unfortunate one.
8: It's not and that long ago. The AI summaries only started coming in and being incorporated, and I think Google's kind of come a bit late at the party as well. It was not that long ago that if you use the right search terms, right, give any kind of search engine a hand, you would get potentially pages, most of which of those links would be of some, credible interest to what you were talking about. Now, as you say, it's hardly any, and many of them I find, many of them comparatively useless to what used to be in the past. It wasn't that long ago. And why? Go ahead.
9: Sorry, you go.
8: No, you go.
9: Oh, sorry. I think it's been a gradual decline. I mean, going back 10, 15 years ago, it was much, much better, but it's a bit like boiling the frog. It slowly got worse. But definitely the AI summaries are far more recent. But also, just to your point about them being wrong, they're getting a lot better. And that's actually where I think more of the issue is coming. So one of the studies has looked at now with Google, the latest version, about 91% of them are accurate. And that's a bit of a problem because the more that they're accurate, the more people will rely. So if the last five or six ones that you've seen have been correct, the next one you just assume must be correct because the others are correct.
8: Your guard comes down.
9: And it's not correct.
8: It's a very fair point. Your guard comes down. Okay.
9: Yeah. Now, it's not like hard things, which the AI is getting wrong. So there's a really good New York Times article from earlier this year, which is called How Accurate Are Google's AI Overviews? And one of the examples it used was someone typed in, whether a celebrity, who in that case was Hulk Hogan, had died. And the AI summary comes up and says, there are no credible reports of Hulk Hogan being deceased. But the first link under it was one where he had died. So that's just a simple thing that it got wrong.
8: Let's talk about search engine optimization. This is something else you want to talk about. And it's changing as well. And it's changing because of the advent of AI. And this is going to have a big impact on businesses and organizations. But when you're talking specifically about Google searches, what's the issue with search engine optimization?
9: Okay, well, so search engine optimization, that is when people want to get their result at the top, because in the past when people, you know, they would only go to the first view or maybe even the first link. And so this is to get it up to the top of the page. But what's happening now is that they're especially using AI to write part of their web pages, because AI likes other AI, so they become up to the top. And so they're all sort of generic and basically AI slop. So it's then that also then makes the just makes everything worse. And that comes back to the point of it all getting worse.
8: Okay. Got the AI summaries as well. I think you can turn them off. Is it minus AI or something? But when I tried doing that, I had to do it with every single search. Every single search result, I think. Maybe I was doing something wrong. How do you turn them off?
9: Well, they're basically, unfortunately, use a search query and you'll have to, there's steps for doing it.
8: Right.
9: It's not that easy, but you, and every single one is different.
8: All right. Okay. You mentioned that it's not just the complicated stuff that it's getting wrong as well. Should we come back to first principles? What the AI is doing? It's funny, we began the show today with a intensive care clinical leader who's part of a global trial that will use machine learning to crunch massive amounts of data and potentially improve the way oxygen is delivered, even personalise it, in intensive care. We blame the poor old machine learning sometimes. What is the issue with AI in the large language model format that we are in now? Is it the case that the plane is being built while being flown, right? And there's just massive amounts of data that the AI is using to come up with predictions, and some are right and some are wrong.
9: Yes, so there's all different types of AI, but for these large language models, yeah, they are predicting, so they do not know anything. And in fact, just on this, I experienced this firsthand yesterday. There's been, you know, the government is planning to change the toy standards so that if they meet European or US requirements, they can be sold in New Zealand without having to go through more processes. Anyway, I was looking, doing a bit of searching, including using Google Gemini, and it came up saying, well, New Zealand now has equivalency. If you meet the European standards, you know, you're fine. And of course, there's no law on that yet. It was just proposed. So it's showing one thing, that it's very up to date, because the announcement had only been about 3 hours earlier, but it's confidently saying this is the case. So when I said, no, there's no law on this, it's just a proposal, it comes back and saying, oh, good catch. Yes, of course, you're right. And so that happens all of the time. And unfortunately, so many people just believe what AI is saying. And there's a link there, so they just assume that it must be correct. And it is simply not correct so many times.
8: You make a good point, because you just trained the AI with what you did there. So good on you.
9: Yes.
8: And that's what's happening. We're all training Silicon Valley's model for it in real time. So, you know, you make a good point that as it does get better through the training that we're all giving it, the risk then becomes human psychology, that something looks right or looks close enough to be right, that our instinct to check winds down, yeah?
9: Yes, it is. And it also gets worse because people know that they are now doing what people call poisoning the well. So they're deliberately putting in false information into online, knowing that it will be scraped up and AI will be presenting it as fact. So, for example, in that New York Times article, a journalist published a blog on his website, so his own blog, you know, not checked at all, called "The Best Tech Journalists at Eating Hot Dogs." And it explained a fake South Dakota International Hot Dog Eating Championships and where this guy had finished top at the list of 10 standout hot dog eaters. And then later, the next day, he then did a Google search for the best hot dog eating journalists, and it listed him as being among, you know, half a dozen tech journalists who had gained, quote, notoriety for their prowess of the news division of competitive eating events. You know, so it was complete garbage that they put in there, and there it was being presented as fact.
8: Mm. The sycophancy is something else as well. I recall when we were exploring some AI, as all news organisations are, and we have very strict policies here at RNZ, very strict policies. But we were beginning to explore the tools just to see what's going on. And I think we asked for the best journalists in New Zealand, and lo and behold, every single one of them worked at RNZ, which of course is true. But a few of my colleagues from various other organisations probably should have been there as well. Sycophancy is another trait. Okay.
9: Yes.
8: Let's look at where the rubber really hits the road here. If you can keep your scepticism up, if you can worry less about stuff that really doesn't matter, but really be strict about stuff that does. One thing I find with search, if you still want to party like it was the old days, your specificity in terms of the terms you're putting in, if you've got enough, can help hopefully get you. I tried to find the name of a study, Alex. It was actually an RNZ report on a study to do with something to do with physical training, and it was a mass meta study, and I was really interested in it. I Googled for a solid 10 minutes using every keyword I could think of, and I could not find the original study, right? This is how hard it's getting. In principle, if you can come up with enough keywords that get you hopefully to the actual source document that you're looking for, is that your best approach to trying to get where you want to go?
9: I don't know. I mean, I do things like if I come across something really interesting, I will email it to myself or somebody else, and then I remember who I emailed it to, and so I can retrieve it later. That's just thanks my workaround.
8: To me, professionally and personally, search as it was one of the most genius and brilliant aspects of the entire bloody internet. So it is frustrating to see what's happening from a thoroughly personal perspective. Maybe it will learn and turn a corner again. Who knows?
9: Yes. But also, these things can have serious financial consequences. So, for example, there was a recent case in Germany where there was a Google summary was presented to people that falsely tied two different publishing companies to scams of subscription traps and shady businesses. So it got them sort of confused. And the company that was on the receiving end, basically saying that it was engaging in shady practices, went to court, sued Google for defamation. Because, for example, the summary began, with a claim along the lines of, yes, this company is known for dubious business practices, which is terrible, for the consequence for it. Google, of course, did nothing about it. And so it went to court. So just a bit of very quick legal background. In the past, if you're a search engine and you're just presenting links and someone had written something that was incorrect in a link that was defamatory, well, you were okay as a search engine because you weren't the one that had written it. You were just pointing to someone else that had written it. But the German court looked at it and Google was saying, well, we're not, not responsible at all. And the court said, well, the AI summaries aren't like traditional search engines. In fact, the AI was creating independent, new and substantive statements. So it rejected the argument from Google that it wasn't doing anything different from the past. And also, as we've, which actually I haven't said before, but when Google, with AI summaries, often there is a link purportedly to back up what it was saying. Well, increasingly there is no link there. And because what Google is saying in this case was, oh, well, we tell everyone to check the sources. But the court was saying, well, no, you're presenting it as if it is a fact. Plus Google knows that people aren't checking, like the Pew research I said before. Only they know that only 1% of people, of times people are actually clicking on it. So the court basically threw out all of Google's arguments and held Google liable for its statements in the AI summary.
8: That's an incredibly important precedent. As you say, that in the online world, there was always the argument, we're not publishers, we're just a platform, go and talk to the people who are putting the content on our platform. But it's now saying two things. It's saying your AI summaries are content that your own tool is coming up with, and it's holding Google responsible for what the AI is doing. This is another interesting legal kind of minefield, isn't it? Do you sue the AI or do you sue? The people whose AI tool it is?
9: Yes, in this case, Google. Now, of course, that was just one German court, so it's certainly not precedent in New Zealand. But we have had example, I think, from memory last year, I think it was in Canada, where there was a chatbot. An airline was using a chatbot, and that gave false information. And that was held liable. And so, I mean, if it came up in New Zealand, I don't see a court finding any other way. I mean, I think it would be it's solid logic.
8: We've been there before, but the other issue with using AI as a, you know, a sort of a junior partner, if you like, a research tool or whatever else, is again to check it. And also the fact that it's a bit prone to hallucinations. We've seen this actually in some legal cases. I can certainly remember one where someone was representing themselves in court and came up with a completely AI-invented case. This got a bit more serious in Canada, did it, with Deloitte?
9: Well, this is not a law case. I'll come up to those when we have time. But with Deloitte in Canada, had been commissioned by one of the Canadian governments over there to do a health care report. And it was like, I think it was well over $1 million. So this is a lot of money. And it was about topics including virtual care, retention incentives, and impact of the COVID-19 pandemic on healthcare workers, blah, blah, blah. It contained a whole lot of false citations, so things that didn't exist. And then Deloitte Canada said, well, we firmly stand behind the recommendations we put forward in our report. But the issue now is that whenever, I don't know about you, but whenever I see anything with anything hallucinated, then you can't trust it at all because they've obviously used AI. And how... You know, how on earth can you trust it? And also, that wasn't the first time. So there was also last year in Australia, again, report commissioned by the government there was about $500,000, which was full of fabricated references. And Deloitte actually conceded that it was wrong, and they paid back some of the money that they were paid for it.
8: Okay. AI governance is an interesting thing. We're forever talking on the show about cybersecurity and governance roles. Is there a similar link in terms of whether it's boards of whatever being really, really across AI governance? Is that another topic to touch on?
9: Yes, there certainly is. Unfortunately, not all boards are. It can be something as basic as which tools you can use. And if you're in a company, an organisation, you've got to be incredibly careful about what information you're putting in there due to privacy and also, you know, trade secrets, confidential information and everything like that. Can you hear me, Catherine?
8: Yeah, I can. I can. Yeah, I think sorry, we might have just lost for a moment. Yeah, yeah.
9: Yeah.
8: And again, businesses and industry still on a learning curve as well on all this. Is there a risk that some are rushing to use tools, thinking there's this great productivity gain, and not really being across the challenges?
9: Yes, there certainly is. So, for example, and this is just one of many. So, for example, Ford has embraced AI and fired a whole lot of experienced engineers. And the Ford's chief operating officer told journalists that Ford had been, you know, relying more and more on automated quality systems, but that just hadn't worked out. And in fact, they've had to bring back what they call technical specialists. They basically had to hire the people back and get more people. And another person at Ford said, mistakenly, we thought that by just introducing artificial intelligence and ingesting the design requirements that we had, we would produce a high quality product. That didn't help. And another, the Ford CEO actually said that by hiring actual real people with experience, it had lowered warranty and recall costs, contributing to literally hundreds and hundreds of millions of dollars. So they lost, you know, so much money through doing that. And that's actually a reason why I personally wouldn't buy a new car. I've got a 2014 Toyota Corolla, and I'm going to drive that till it dies.
8: No self-driving vehicle for you. Just finally, we touched on the law earlier and I mentioned self-representation, but is that not the only example where there have been cases of court documents going wrong?
9: Yes, so in New Zealand, all the examples of hallucinated citations have been a self-represented litigant, but overseas actual lawyers have been caught doing that. There was one case recently in the UK, or there's been many cases, where a lawyer asked, you know, AI, gave him or her a result and said, well, I'm not sure if this is accurate. This is the AI saying it. Lawyer did not bother to go back and read the actual law, just accepted what AI was saying about it and gave it to the court. And the judge picked up on that and said, look, there's a mistake here. And the lawyer sort of batted it away, saying basically it wasn't. And so that lawyer, of course, is in deep trouble over that. So, I mean, again, it may seem really efficient, but you've just got to go back, any professionals especially, and double check. You cannot ask the AI to go and find it for you. You must use the authoritative sources. And I know that all the lawyers I speak to are very, very well aware of that.
8: Alex, appreciate it. Thank you. Alex Sims, Professor in the Department of Commercial Law at the University of Auckland Business School. 29 minutes past 11.
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1: Good morning, I'm Evie Ashton. Commerce and Consumer Affairs Minister Cameron Brewer says he's meeting with officials today after new findings confirmed airborne asbestos in some children's play sand. The Associate Housing Minister is claiming homelessness in the country's biggest city has dropped over the past year. Submissions on the Conservation Amendment Bill have been extended by a week and a half after the Minister requested the committee facilitate a broader discussion about the proposed legislation. And thousands of people have gathered in a tiny village in Switzerland to witness the ordination of four new Catholic bishops in defiance of an appeal by Pope Leo XIV. Those are the headlines on RNZ National. Our next full bulletins and midday report.
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8: Yeah. Half past 11 it is. Do send in any questions or observations for parenting, 9 to noon at rnz.co.nz, or text to 2101. A bit later in the hour, we'll be catching up with James Crooked with what he has been viewing. Nathan Wallace has been a regular on 9 to Noon over the years, helping parents make sense of what's going on in kids' brains at various developmental stages. From the first vital 1,000 days to the unpredictable and sometimes incomprehensible stuff that happens during the teenage years. Nathan has a new book out called What Were You Thinking? The exclamation many parents, caregivers or teachers can make when trying to decipher what and why kids do what they do. It's packed with neuroscience behind their actions and our reactions to it. It offers some practical advice with humour and warmth. Nathan, kia ora, welcome back.
12: Kia ora, Catherine. How are you, mate?
8: I am really good, thank you. I'm just thinking, sometimes one parent can say that to the other parent as well, and that's another story. What were you thinking?
12: True that.
8: Yeah. I love the dedication at the start. Tell me a little bit more about that. Can you remember the wording, or do you want me to read it to you?
12: Oh, you read it to me. I can't remember the exact wording.
8: This book is dedicated to those that believe they're broken, not quite right, damaged beyond repair, too much or not enough. Here's to flipping your script. What is that saying straight out about sometimes early life trauma in particular, or things that don't go right, and whether we can deal with that?
12: Yeah, and I think it's just more common than people think that, you know, it's not one or the other. You might have a good self-esteem in some situations, but a lot of people deal with an underlying sense of, you know, not good enough, all of those things, broken. Anyone that's been sort of labelled, you know, I always thought that with the ADHD. Like, why is it a disorder? Why do I have to call it a disorder? You know, I used to advocate the word diff, change the S to an F, diff order, because it's really just a different order. It's not a diss, it's not a less, it's not something's wrong. So yeah, I love the idea that actually you're all fine. it's just working with what you've got.
8: It's important. We're about to talk about the first 1,000 days, and we know how important those first 3 years are for so many reasons. But I've spoken to you previously. Absolutely. It doesn't mean that with a lot of love and a lot of work and a lot of knowledge, you can't, if not fully repair, at least manage to live with what you've got going. Okay. Yeah.
12: And you sometimes can fully repair. It's not about. I think you're always adding value, though. And that's the important thing to understand, though, is that even with a child that's had a really traumatic first 3 years. I mean, I had a traumatic first 3 years of life. I'm fine. I think it's a good message for people to understand that. You're fine just the way you are, really.
8: Knowing the way you are sometimes, knowing yourself, knowing your response is a big part of what we say.
12: You're okay is the message, really, I think.
8: Why don't we start with those first 3 years, though, those first 1,000 days, and why there is so much focus? And, of course, this does come down to several things, brain development, but also fundamentals like attachment and so forth. Why are they so important?
12: I mean, a lot of it's just the timing, simply, because the human brain's designed to gather data on the environment it's in for the first 1,000 days, and then just sort of assumes it's going to have a lifetime full of whatever was happening in the first 1,000 days. That's it broadly. And so whatever, that means that's the most neuroplasticity you're ever going to have. You could see yourself as being 50% genes that were set before you were born that had nothing to do with the environment, but then the other 50% is largely how you adapted to that environment in the first 1,000 days. So that's why it's so important. And then the things within that, so timing, but the things within that, like you mentioned, Catherine, attachment, really, that's the most complex thing a brain does, is an interaction with another brain. And then a relationship is more than just language. I mean, language is really complex, but a relationship is like so much more than that. And it's all your other senses. So there's really nothing that uses more of the brain than a relationship with someone else. So, yeah, that timing combined with those factors just means that initial relationship, a lot builds on that.
8: I remember us talking about the importance of rocking. I'm not sure how many other animal species do it, but it's very, very important for humans. Yeah. Remember you talking about a young guy you had in his teens, I think, who'd had a tough start to life. And part of working with him was literally that rocking sensation. Good luck getting him to agree to it, right? But it's not just about practical things, is it? It is about a very deep bonding and connection.
12: Yeah, absolutely. It is. Even when we talk about, in the first, we can often say to people, we can predict how much money your kid's going to be earning when they're 32 years old based on nothing else other than the number of words spoken to them per day in the first year of life by their main caregiver. And that might have encouraged people to think that you can just speak at the baby. But it's really just because that's how research works. We can measure the number of words. It's really capturing that relationship again, that interaction. There's a Harvard University study about that shows us really what they call the serve and respond. It's like a game of tennis. It's that responding to your baby. It's as simple as when they poke their tongue out on their lip and you poke your tongue out on your lip back at them, they get that connection. And it's that connection that's really sparking brain development. So we might measure it by number of words and stuff as researchers, but it's really that connection and the relationship that's at the very heart of what's going on there, what's at the very heart of the brain.
8: That's why fully grown adults find themselves going, goo, goo, ga, ga.
12: Yeah. Yeah. A flood of, neurotransmitters you get when you even look at a baby.
8: Baby language. Mm. Baby language counts. Yeah. Also, those early years, at what point are we starting to get into emotional regulation? The toddler years, for example. That stuff gets laid pretty young.
12: It does. I mean, it's called the tantruming twos for a reason. I think, even though a lot of parents might not experience those tantrums till three. But it is, it's just part of the natural process of developing a human brain. You have to learn how to assert yourself and how to, influence your environment. And you're not very good at that when you start. The first skill is to just try kicking and screaming. And over, the next 18 to 32 years, that's going to be refined. And, hopefully get an articulate adult at the end. But there's no way of avoiding that being overcome by your emotions, because the poor little buggers, their emotions are fully online at two, but because emotions come from brain number three, but the ability to control emotions comes from brain number four, and that's what essentially your whole childhood is bringing online brain number four. So emotions are a big deal for kids.
8: Let's look at that brain physiology, if you like. For a start, what's happening in those first three years, as you said, the neuroplasticity, babies are literally shedding thousands and thousands of kind of neural connections, right? They're so overloaded, they're actually shedding them and refining them, correct?
12: That's right, that's how it works. You know, rather than building them all up, it's like they've got all of it there like a smorgasbord, and that first 3 years is sort of working out which ones are being used. And then, like you say, pruning away the other stuff. It's like you're born being able to speak, you're pretty much, technically, you're born being able to pronounce all the different sounds and languages across the planet. And I can't remember the numbers, but it's like English uses 60 of those sounds, but there's 108 or something. You know, the sounds like the German guttural G, they don't just say Guten Tag, there's like a, I know in Te Reo Māori, there's that ng sound, that NG sound. There's different sounds in different languages. So young kids can sort of make all of those sounds because they've got all those neural connections. And then they start to prune away the ones that aren't being used.
8: The different parts of the brain you're talking about, 1, 2, 3, 4, run us through it again.
12: Yep. Number one down the base, just think of that as your survival brain, home of fight, flight or freeze, but just think brain number one, survival. Brain number two, the bulgy bit at the back of your head, your cerebellum is your movement brain. And then brain, if you've only got brains one and two, you're a reptile. That's pretty much what a snake or a lizard has, my brain, survival and movement. To have brain number three, the stuff in the centre of your brain, you have to be a mammal. It's often called the mammal brain, its real name's the limbic system, and that's the home of your emotions and feelings. So mammals have emotions and love their babies. Reptiles lay eggs and leave them to it. There's not a lot of attachment going on there because you don't basically we evolved emotions in order to allow for complexity, because if the baby's head was going to be born the size of and ready like all the other organs, the head would be too large for mum to give birth to. So we kind of developed a childhood so that, because our brains are born so underdeveloped, in order for mum to survive. So that means we need to grow most of our brain outside of the womb. For lizards and snakes and stuff, their brains aren't as complex. So they're like the rest of our organs, because the rest of our organs don't need a childhood either. They're ready when you're born, doing the job they're going to do the rest of your life. It's the brain that needs a childhood, and that was to allow that complexity to grow. So we have emotions, and reptiles don't really need them. And then brain number four, the top one, is all the stuff that we as humans can do that the other mammals can't do. You know, literacy, numeracy, language, all the really flash stuff up there in brain number four. So that's pretty much the four brains, Kathleen.
8: Let's stay with the first early years, just one more before we move forward a bit.
12: Okay.
8: Empathy, again, just thinking about what makes us emotional and what makes us relational and social.
12: Yep.
8: Empathy develops when and how does one encourage it?
12: Yeah, I think actually when with a newborn baby, empathy comes from, again, that word responsiveness, because when the baby tries to send some signal, because, you know, they obviously don't know how to talk and stuff, but when they try and send some signal, if they show some discomfort, if you respond by adjusting, then you're doing something with the baby and you're interacting, and that that's the basis of empathy, is being connected to other people and showing, you know, for other people. I think just gazing into the baby's eyes and holding the baby's gaze, you know, you can be stroking them and stuff, but I think just holding that gaze is a connection, and the more connected the baby is, the more empathetic they're likely to be.
8: By the time they're getting up to that sort of preschool age, and you can start bringing these concepts in too, you cover the 8 to teens age, and I'm interested in that because there's this sense that adolescence physically, especially for girls, and emotionally might be sort of coming back on what we had as the previous kind of traditional ages, which makes 8 to teens not only important, but also you might see a lot of variation in what's happening with kids in terms of their emotional development.
12: Yeah, they can be all different stages biologically and so psychologically and mentally. It's always been an interesting age because it's this cusp, you know, in human development where lots more happens than it typically does. Like the only other time when this much happens is when in newborn baby phase. So I found that fascinating when I first learned that it's not genes are turning on at adolescence and in the first year. It's that those genes are being suppressed the rest of the time. So those genes become not suppressed, and we have this rapid state of change, and little boys start to become men, little girls start to become women. And that's also a really vulnerable time in their brain development and their psychological development. It's lots to do with the difference between fantasy and reality. You know, childhood is still very fantastical in your thinking, and this part of there's a developmental change in their cognition as their, you know, frontal cortex matures, or it gets ready to shut for renovations. that, yeah, it's just a, it's hard to put into words and exactly capture it, but it's just there, this crossroads between the real world and the imaginary world of childhood, and it just opens up all these systems in them, which, as well as making them a very creative and innovative and, you know, full of life, because it's a very full of life kind of age stage, it also makes them pretty vulnerable to if anything goes wrong.
8: You talk about age 11 being particularly challenging in terms of resilience, and we're talking about here, we're talking about things like a parental separation or another kind of trauma.
12: Parental death or anything really. It's just, it's about the trauma. It's not about the age 11 exactly, because remember, we're always using population data, and that's just the center of the bell curve. I think, again, that 11, it might be 12 for some kids, it might be 10 or 9 for other kids. It's just on average, it's 11. But it's to do with that thing I was just saying about the stage that in development that they're at. The 11-year-old, if I put it really bluntly, a 6-year-old can sort of just skip, a mum dies. For a 6-year-old, that's tragic, but in lots of ways, they're playing the next day sort of thing. A 16-year-old, mum dies, that's tragic, but they understand it in a adult-type psychological way. They've got, you know, independence. There's something about the being at the crossroads of 11 that child's more likely to be devastated and wiped out by that. Something to do with them being close to fantasy and reality. They just seem to experience a trauma way more. Like we know through longitudinal studies, you know, when you follow that up, they, if you've got a, you know, a 9-year-old, 11-year-old and a 13-year-old, it's the 13-year-old who's most likely to still be, I mean, sorry, the 11-year-old who's most likely to still be medicated as an adult as a result of that trauma.
8: Okay.
12: And I've seen it enough in my practice as well, just with working with children and with families, that I've seen that pattern occur, that they, you know, because it's been around for a long time now, so I know a lot of the adults, when you just say, oh yeah, the one that was 11 is the alcoholic. And, you know, you can see the age and how well they coped resiliency-wise over something like a parental death.
8: Let's talk about that teen brain. We've talked about it often being shut for renovations. That's literally what happens. Yep. There's so much exploding there that they're not quite as tapped in to others, perhaps, at other stages. What are the key things to think of as a parent at that time? The second thing that's happening is they're pushing away, right? They're wanting their independence and they're increasingly pushing away. They're not telling you this, but they also damn well still need their parents and their boundaries, but they're not signalling that.
12: I mean, you're right. I mean, you encapsulated that really well. It is a time when they are, you know, quite developmentally appropriately moving away from their parents and taking, suddenly the parents aren't at the core of what they think is right and wrong. They're moving that authority to their peers. And we see that those peers remain consistent across their life. Like, not necessarily exactly the same people, but the type of people that you are peers with in adolescence tends to be the type of social group you remain with for the rest of your life for most people. It's a time when they are practicing being, you know, adults, essentially, isn't it? I mean, it's ironic that we, you know, as parents, we find it frustrating because they were more compliant before. They, you know, they might have had their habits together better before. We see some of a regression in the teen years about when that frontal cortex shuts for renovations. But actually, it's also, a lot of us describe it as the most happy years of our lives. You know, we had the most fun ever. And, you know, there's... teenagers are incredibly inventive and creative because of that shutdown. So there is good sides to it from their point of view. They're the ones that invent everything, can write all the number one songs, and, you know, it's wonderful for creativity, that shutdown. It's just not great for, you know, cleaning your room and focusing your attention and understanding consequences and knowing time and stuff. All of that goes backwards.
8: Don't you remember the intensity of it? I think it's the first experience, the first experience of everything. Never matched again, you know. It's an intensity of it that's next time. Level. You use another word there that I've always associated with you. Just before we do that, I love that you write that teens always think their parents, caregivers are always angry with them. A, potentially you are, but B, they've done facial recognition testing. They're not that flash at reading what's going on.
12: No. Well, basically, we've got a part called the Fusiform Gyrus that reads facial expressions. And the adult one's really good. If you give six different facial expressions, six emotions, they match them up, adults get 100%. Pre the shutdown, so like nine-year-olds get like 95%. So they're also very good at it because they're also using the Fusiform Gyrus in the frontal cortex. But for teenagers, for that chunk of time, their Fusiform Gyrus is going to be shut for renovations 90% of the time. So they're going to have to use a part of brain three. And they use the amygdala, which is essentially the anger center. So they're using their anger center to read facial expressions. So they read most facial expressions as being angry. You know, because that's what an amygdala does. It's primed to look for anger. So they don't know that's happening. They just literally do think you're angry all the time. Because that's what they're seeing on your face. It's not their fault, but yeah, it might help to smile, I would say. Let the kids know you're not actually as pissed off as you look.
8: Have a little red...
12: Everyone's got resting,
8: a little
12: resting bitch
8: red
12: face.
8: And blue pedal as a backup. The other thing I just have always taken away from your work, and I love this, especially with younger kids, is not to push them into the formal education side of the things and let those glorious little imaginations just cook for a while. Don't correct them and tell them exactly how the universe works. Let their imaginations, it's always stuck with me, let their imaginations run.
12: Yeah, absolutely. It is. I mean, how clever and how resilient you are is so much more to do with how you feel than it is just with what you know. You know, and that stuff, that formal education stuff, I think they'll actually get that better and master that far better if they've got a strong base as a learner, or the dispositions that you take towards learning, a love of learning, a confidence in your ability to do that. And all of that is, you know, needs to be nurtured into being. And it's not nurtured in through fierce competition and hard work. It's integrated in through play, creativity and innovation.
8: Appreciate it. Thanks, Nathan. Nathan Wallace, What Were You Thinking? Is his book, published by Allen and Unwin, 11 minutes to midday. It is James Crute, is TV Guide and the Press Film and Television Reviewer. What are you thinking about what you've brought to discuss with us today? James, let's start with Minions and Monsters in cinemas. Morning.
13: Morning. How are you? Yes, it's interesting what Nathan was just talking about, because that is, or what you mentioned to him, is essentially the plot of Toy Story 5. It's all about that idea of fostering imagination versus devices, which is fascinating in itself. Minions and Monsters, I think this is probably more the crowd-pleasing arm, child-baiting arm, I guess, of the school holiday movies that we've got out at the moment. For anyone who doesn't know, the Minions are the babbling, yellow, banana-loving creatures that have been a part of the landscape for about the last 15 years, ever since the first Despicable Me movie. This is now their seventh feature-length outing in cinemas. It's actually probably their best. I enjoyed this a heck of a lot. It's a bit like the first Minions tale from a decade ago, where it sort of shows a bit of a history of how these creatures came to be and what they've done over the years. And like that film, it sort of has a bit of an origin story, but of a particular tribe. And it goes through how they're dedicated to serving a villain, essentially, as Minion. Many people will know in terms of the use of that word. And they've had a bit of bad luck, this particular tribe. They keep losing through their own incompetence, but also through the incompetence of the villains they've been serving. And they wash up essentially in Hollywood in the 1920s. And they suddenly become this hit. They're kind of silent movie stars, because of their just complete chaos that they cause and just general mayhem. And so, you know, alongside Keaton and Chaplin, Harold Lloyd, they're just fated by Hollywood at this time. And then, I guess, like that Oscar-winning film, The Artist, they suddenly find themselves in trouble because of the advent of sound. Now, they babble, they speak a kind of gibberish that has been picked up particularly by the latest generations, which is kind of a mix of a whole lot of different languages. And nobody wants them, so they're out of a job. But there's one minion by the name of James who's convinced, you know, he's desperate to make his epic movie, and he remembers that they've still got a spell book from their time with a wizard. And so he conjures up these monsters, thinking that he can make the most epic monster movie ever. Unfortunately, the monsters have their own plans and sort of want to take over the world. It's just the chaos that ensues from there. It's very much a love letter to the golden age of Hollywood. There are some terrific jokes around reinventing Casablanca, reinventing Citizen Kane, Lots of nods to those early things like Trip to the Moon by Georges Méliès. Yeah, it's just wonderful fun, and it's got a terrific vocal cast when we get to the vocalization parts. Jesse Eisenberg, Zoe Deutsch, Christoph Waltz. I just had a lot of fun with it, and I think kids will get a lot out of it as well just because of the fun. But it's also a great teaching tool about the golden age of Hollywood and what Hollywood movies used to be like. And this reminded me of what kids' movies used to be like.
6: Okay. Life, Larry, and the Pursuit of Unhappiness is on HBO Max. There's only one Larry this could be.
13: Absolutely. This is Larry David's celebration of 250 years of America. Because, of course, on July the 4th, America is celebrating its 250th anniversary. In perhaps the oddest, is it most unexpected team-up of the year, he's teamed up with Barack Obama to create what is essentially a sketch series. It is essentially Curb Your Enthusiasm, but throughout American history. So he's taken moments significant to America, like the first draft of the Constitution, Alexander Graham Bell's phone call, Rosa Parks, and he's put that unique Larry David spin on it while also dealing with a what if. So we have a narration by Samuel Jackson before each of the four vignettes that there are with each of the eight episodes here. And it's kind of like, what if Rosa Parks had attempted to sit further forward in the bus before her fateful time? What if Alexander Graham Bell's phone call had gone on a little too long and people had started asking, does the phone come in a different color? Does all those kind of things. What if one of the founding fathers had decided that there needed to be more grievances within the Constitution, like nobody should have to share an umbrella, nobody should have to share dessert, nobody should wish anyone a happy new year after January the 7th. You kind of know the drill. Anyone who's watched Curb Your Enthusiasm kind of knows what to expect here. It's just his opportunity to air his grievances against America and the world and modern social foibles, but also, I guess, over time as well. Look, if you're not already a fan, it's probably not going to win you over, but if you love Larry David, this is the perfect kind of thing to let him have a whole new ballpark to play in. It is very like the Mel Brooks series, History of the World Part 2, that Disney had a couple of years. It's a bit more focused. There are probably more laughs, but it is a bit samey after a while because, you know, with Larry David, you know what you're going to get.
6: Indeed. Okay, Doc Edge Festival. What are some of the highlights you found on the program?
13: Yes, so this is, of course, the annual festival, which has only gained more prominence in recent years because of its link to Oscars now, that films that screen at this can qualify for the Academy Awards. It's currently on in Auckland. It comes to Wellington in the middle of July, comes to Christchurch for a weekend in August, but it's also virtually all the films are going to be online and available to everyone in New Zealand from the end of July. I've seen a few so far. I do recommend There's a Hole in My Bucket, which is Roy Tolkien, the great grandson of J.R.R. Tolkien. His brother died of motor neuron disease about a decade ago, and he left him a bucket list of things to do, most of which revolved around doing things in New Zealand, and most of which he'd sort of pre-planned and teed up with various people within Aotearoa. And it's just that, and so sometimes he's doing all these challenges with only like 5 minutes' notice. So there are things like has to do a stand-up comedy session, has to jump off the Sky Tower, has to ask 30 people for a hug, has to draw pictures of people at Hobbiton. And it's just kind of, it's a joyous kind of tale and a great way of celebrating a life, if you like. And it takes some interesting twists and turns as he sort of, we see him coming to terms with, you know, with what's happened to him, his family, but also, you know, how much he misses his brother and how he wishes his brother was here to share with it. It's a lovely film, and it kind of surprised me a lot. Another one which I had seen earlier at Sundance is Seized, which I do recommend people seek out. It's all about the Marion County Record, who suddenly found themselves having their printing press and their newspaper basically seized by the authorities, and it sort of investigates why the heck this has happened. I mean, it's just very much a look at the state of democracy and the state of journalism in America at this time, and authorities kind of overstepping the mark and, you know, just petty grievances again. Larry David would be proud of that story, I have to admit. There's also Dance for Your Life, which is an Australian film all about New South Wales dance studio. And it's that kind of spellbound idea, which was, of course, about spelling bees back in the day, about 20 years ago. So you take a number of, they follow a number of different dancers in their journey towards trying to become one of 10 who get to go to Britain to dance for an established dancer with the potential of joining his company. And so it's just a look at the highs and lows of competitive dance within the kind of hip hop backup dancer sort of space. So very much performance dance. And I really found that quite fascinating as well. But look, there's something.

0: much for that, James Croot, with what he has been viewing. And of course, our feature guest today, also an award winner, actually, in the Doc Edge for his beautiful personal story, family story, Feather Strength. Kiwi filmmaker John Earle. Do share that interview. 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Tomorrow, the investigative journalist Oliver Bullock on an extraordinary investigation into money laundering. 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
1: Thanks very much, Catherine. Nau mai, ki te pūrongo o te pōtūtanga, Midday Report for Thursday, July 2. I'm Guy Nespina. Today, a study finds airborne asbestos in children's play sand products. A mum whose children played with contaminated play sand is demanding accountability and health monitoring. Have Palestinian children been deliberately targeted by Israeli soldiers in Gaza? International human rights lawyer Chris Sidoti is visiting New Zealand. We ask him about his work on the Commission of Inquiry on the Occupied Palestinian Territory. And can the capital be made cool again? The chair of Weta Workshop joins us on the kind of business advice his tech and innovation group will be giving the Wellington City Council.
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3: RNZ News at midday. Good afternoon, I'm Evie Ashton. New findings that asbestos and contaminated children's play sand can be airborne have spurred the Commerce and Consumer Affairs Minister to meet officials today. Several brands of coloured sand were recalled from childcares and schools last year, and Cameron Brewer says the results released by AUT will be concerning for parents and caregivers. Kim Baker Wilson reports.
4: Airborne fibres were found from some but not all samples, specifically in what's called craft sand, the kind that's free-flowing like sand on the beach. The chief medical officer says no asbestos exposure is good, but the health ministry was already working on the assumption asbestos is airborne. Consumer Affairs Minister Cameron Brewer says he's taking the matter seriously, and today's meeting with officials will work through the research and what it means. Principals Federation President Jason Miles says schools did as much as they could to protect students and staff.
5: We'll be monitoring the results very carefully and feel for the teachers, principals and children and whānau who are going to be going through this again.
4: The Ministry of Business, Innovation and Employment is contacting businesses, urging them to reflect the new findings in their recall notices. And the Commerce Commission has opened an investigation into what consumers were told.
3: Philippine authorities are considering criminal charges against Kiwi basketball coaches Tab Baldwin and Grant Derns relating to two drownings. Philippine police are recommending the charges and are reported to have sent the case to the Department of Justice for evaluation. Two athletes and members of the team Baldwin coached at a Manila university drowned while on a training exercise earlier this month. Documents released under the Official Information Act show staff at the Ministry of Education assigned to the Healthy School Lunches program spent about $130,000 on travel in a year. The general manager of the program spent more than $17,000 between April last year and the start of March on accommodation and travel between Wellington and his home in Rotorua. The equivalent of 37 full-time staff at the ministry work on the program. The United States and Iran have held indirect talks in Qatar as they try to thrash out an agreement on a lasting peace deal. Donald Trump says relations with Iran are going well. The ABC's Matthew Doran reports from Jerusalem.
6: It's now 2 weeks since the US and Iranian presidents signed the interim deal, but Iran is insisting not enough progress has been made in implementing it, and further negotiations on more difficult issues, such as the future of Iran's nuclear ambitions, won't happen until that occurs. Regardless, officials from Washington and Tehran have held meetings in the Qatari capital, Doha, with the Gulf state acting as a mediator, and Donald Trump claims they are making progress. Iran wants some of its frozen assets thawed as reward for agreeing to reopen the Strait of Hormuz to shipping, and it's continued to criticize Israel's occupation of southern Lebanon.